0: 130 points. NASDAQ futures up 29. This is NPR. The Coast Guard says the operator of a boat that capsized in New York Harbor, killing a mother and her infant daughter, is facing criminal charges. Authorities are investigating whether the vessel was chartered illegally. Authorities say the speedboat overturned around 10:25 p.m. last night near Liberty Island, home to the Statue of Liberty. 12 people were rescued from the water before police arrived, and police divers later located the 27-year-old woman and 5-month-old girl in the water. The 46-year-old operator faces 13 reckless endangerment charges. Scientists say they found a new clue as to how COVID-19 may cause long COVID, as NPR's Rob Stein reports.
1: The researchers studied more than 1,100 patients who were hospitalized for COVID at 20 hospitals around the country. In a paper published in the journal Nature, the team, led by researchers at the University of Texas at Austin, found that infection with the coronavirus that causes COVID can apparently reactivate other viruses that had been dormant in their bodies. That includes a family of common viruses that may be associated with long COVID. The researchers hope the advance will lead to new ways to treat long COVID, which affects millions of Americans. Rob Stein, NPR News.
0: At the weekend box office, Spider-Man: Brand New Day took the top spot with an estimated $144 million in its second weekend. The Sony Marvel film has made $1.6 billion globally, and it's also the highest-grossing movie of the year so far. This is NPR.
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6: All things considered, from NPR News, I'm Rob Schmitz. Iran said today that it will not negotiate directly with the United States as long as the U.S. is in violation of an agreement the two countries reached in June. And President Trump has told Axios that he is now, quote, low-keying it, only semi-negotiating with Iran. Meanwhile, Iran-backed Houthi rebels claimed responsibility today for an attack on an oil facility in southwestern Saudi Arabia. Iran and its allies, sometimes referred to as the Axis of Resistance, have succeeded in complicating the war. The Houthis in Yemen, Hezbollah in Lebanon, and Iran-backed Iraqi militias have remained resilient and dangerous, writes Peter Salisbury in a provocative Foreign Affairs magazine article this month. Salisbury teaches at Columbia University's School of International and Public Affairs, and I call him up to ask how these groups are reshaping the war.
7: The Axis of Resistance is a network of non-state armed groups that Iran has been investing in for the last 20 to 40 years and has really built up the capacity of, to the extent that groups in Lebanon, Yemen, Iraq are all now launching drones, missiles at various adversaries, and in particular the Houthis. And the Iraqi groups are able to launch cross-border missile and drone attacks on Saudi Arabia and on commerce in the Red Sea in a way that has proved very difficult for the United States.
6: Is this a top-down structure, like with Tehran at the top, or how do power dynamics work within this?
7: Increasingly, these groups, while they're still very closely tied to Tehran, still very reliant on Iran, they have their own autonomous capabilities, their own supply lines, and have their own connections to one another and pool knowledge across what's less kind of a network and more an ecosystem. And that has allowed them, after a series of attacks by the United States and Israel over the past several years, to reconstitute themselves and continue to pose this kind of threat.
6: And describe the training of some of these groups and how involved Iran might be in that training.
7: So maybe 20, 25 years ago, Iran started really investing in training not just Hezbollah, who it's got this long-term investment in, and not just Hamas, which it had kind of this loose connection with throughout the 1990s, but really started building up a curriculum, almost from basic military education up to higher education, so you can now be trained not just in basic military tactics, but in how to use relatively advanced drones and missiles, how to build them, including sending people off to technical training and even kind of higher institutes of learning in Iran, but also at training sites in Iraq, in Lebanon, in Yemen. They're not just sending them weapons and telling them which buttons to press.
6: On the note of weapons, you know, I'm curious, you know, how much of a role has the newer and cheaper technology that we've seen played, like the usage of drones in these groups' ability to wield power?
7: I mean, it's been transformative, frankly. Maybe 10, 15 years ago, the US and other Western powers were able to limit access to advanced weapons because they controlled most of the technology, most of the parts, what are known as intermediate goods that were flowing around the world. Fast forward a decade and a half, a lot of what goes into Houthi drones, Hezbollah drones, the Iranian drones as well, are manufactured very cheaply at large scale in China in particular. So the choke point for those goods has moved.
6: How do these particular groups obtain these parts? I mean, are they obtaining them directly from China?
7: Yeah, pretty much. I mean, most of these groups now have their own fairly sophisticated international supply chains. They work with businessmen, with traders in China, across the world, in the Gulf to get things onto ships and either brought into ports or smuggled that kind of last mile into the territory they control. So again, fundamentally different than 10, 15, 20 years ago when most of what they got had to be shipped directly from Iran.
6: That's really interesting. How are the U.S. and its allies fighting these types of groups knowing this type of power structure?
7: The assumptions behind Epic Fury and the assumptions behind things like the Trump administration's maximum pressure campaign was that they were powerful enough and that enough of the capabilities, the needs of these groups were concentrated in specific places, that they could simply kill the right number of people who had the knowledge needed to run these processes, blow up enough warehouses, manufacturing sites, along with doing all the things they've been doing to try and constrain their economies. And what they're learning now is that because the pool of knowledge needed to procure the parts, build the drones, get them up in the sky is actually sort of much more diffuse and distributed. The Israelis used to describe Iran and the Axis as an octopus with tentacles, which suggests this relatively simple, almost mechanistic structure. And really what you're dealing with something, it's like the difference between an old-fashioned telephone exchange where everything's routed through one site and the internet where everything kind of moves through 100 different places all at once before your data, your information gets to you.
6: So given how decentralized and diffuse this network is, what kind of new strategy might be needed for the U.S. and its allies?
7: It's going to be very difficult to uproot these groups because it's not just affecting conflicts in the Middle East. It's affecting conflicts all over the world, from Ukraine to Sudan to Ethiopia and beyond. And it's going to become an even bigger challenge for powerful states and for peace and security everywhere in the coming months, years, decades.
6: That is Peter Salisbury. He's a professor at Columbia University's School of International and Public Affairs. Thank you.
7: Thanks so much for having me.
6: What happens when you're washing your clothes or just trying to get a sip of water and the tap runs dry? Stay with us. In today's program, we'll hear from our reporter in Puerto Rico about the impact of water rationing there. First, though, we'll turn to NPR science correspondent Yuki Noguchi to talk to us about what has made this a record summer for foodborne illnesses. This week, confirmed cases of cyclosporiasis, which causes diarrhea, topped 10,000. The Centers for Disease Control and Prevention have also traced several hundred cases of salmonella to Mexican jalapeno peppers. Yuki, these illnesses sound pretty worrisome. How bad is this year compared to others?
8: Well, you know, let's just start with the biggest outbreak, Cyclospora. It shows up every summer, but this year may beat the previous case record by 10 to 20 fold. Now, this is a parasite that thrives in heat, and of course, it's been very hot. Mm-hmm. But another factor is mass production. And, you know, just the consolidation of the food business makes for mass outbreaks. The biggest Cyclospora outbreak, you know, began with tainted iceberg lettuce from Taylor Farms in Mexico, which then traveled to Michigan and Ohio, including Taco Bell's and Walmart's. Those two states alone have confirmed 17,000 cases, many of which have yet to be reflected in the CDC's data. You know, so numbers here are undercounted and delayed. The Salmonella bacteria outbreak is much smaller, 345 confirmed cases so far. But it's also widespread, you know, 27 states, again, because of national distribution in this case. Jalapenos grown in Sinaloa, Mexico, then brought to the U.S. by Coast Citrus distributors and served at popular restaurants like Chipotle and Qdoba, both of which have stopped serving them.
6: So you mentioned that these cases are often undercounted. Do we know by how much?
8: You know, probably not. They often actually can't track the source of outbreaks either. It's just not easy to track because, you know, for example, diarrhea is common, you know, with Cyclospora. It can take 2 weeks for symptoms to show. So you may not recall what you ate. You may not see your doctor and therefore never get tested. And most people, in fact, get better on their own anyway without an antibiotic. But, you know, this year's numbers, there's just new data challenges because the Trump administration slashed public health agencies and budgets last year, especially at the CDC and the Food and Drug Administration. And those fund state and local food safety programs. So for many states, those cuts are affecting the ground game against pathogens. And not only do they get less federal support, you know, in the form of surveillance or response coordination, they also have fewer staff, you know, to interview patients and investigate. Bob Custard, for example, is a sanitation and food safety consultant working with local governments in West Virginia, and he said this.
9: The system has been weakened. If you're not getting the reporting from the local level, it doesn't roll up to the state level and then roll up to the national level.
8: Yeah, so, you know, those delays are affecting the CDC's case numbers often by over a month.
6: So, Yuki, we do not know the scope of this, but what can consumers do to try and stay safe here?
8: Well, the key is hand washing, you know, and washing fresh produce.
6: Okay.
8: Both Cyclospora and Salmonella come from food or water contaminated with feces. So you can, you know, peel off the outer layer of lettuce and rinse the crevices of your berries. You know, remember that this year's big outbreaks involve big produce suppliers. So you might try buying from local, small suppliers, you know, farm markets, that kind of thing. But do not stop eating fresh produce. That's a concern because, you know, healthy foods help fight obesity and related conditions. And you don't want to trade one public health problem for another.
6: That was Yuki Noguchi, who covers science for NPR. Yuki, thanks so much.
8: Thank you.

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1: 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Her latest article is called Our Plastic Surgery Nightmare. 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

flight was about $170 more expensive. In California, after a years-long fight, hundreds of thousands of rideshare drivers are set to form a union, giving them a place at the bargaining table with companies including Uber and Lyft. I'm Janine Herbst, NPR News.

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1: This is All Things Considered from NPR News. I'm Rob Schmitz. The U.S. territory of Puerto Rico is running out of water. The government there has begun rationing, cutting water to people's homes on a rotating schedule. Reservoirs are running dry amid a drought, but water infrastructure on the Caribbean island has also been deteriorating for decades. NPR's Adrian Florido takes us there.
2: In the center of the capital, San Juan, Sonia Palacios lives in one of the many neighborhoods in Puerto Rico where running water is no longer a sure thing. Her apartment's on the ground floor of a three-story building.
3: Do you have water right now?
4: I'll show you.
2: She walks to a faucet on the side of her apartment and turns the knob.
3: Nothing.
4: Not a drop.
3: Not a drop.
4: Not a drop.
2: Although Puerto Rico officially began rationing water last week, many people, like Palacios, have been coping with dry taps for months now. Sometimes she gets water for a full day or two, sometimes just for an hour, often not a drop for days, with no warning or explanation from the public water utility.
4: So you get paralyzed because you cannot begin laundry, because what happens if you are washing your clothes and the water ends? What do you do with all that clothes on that machine with soap? What do you do with that?
2: She limits her showers. She uses paper towels to clean her dishes. She uses buckets and bins to store water whenever she can fill them. And she shows me all the empty gallons of water she's had to buy for drinking.
4: But why do I have to be buying water from the supermarket when I am supposed to be drinking water from the faucet? How come I have to do that?
2: The 180,000 homes and businesses now affected by the government's new rationing plan will lose their running water between 3 and 4 days a week. On television, the governor, Jennifer Gonzalez-Colon, said the cuts will continue until there's enough rain to replenish the island's reservoirs, which have run dangerously low amid Puerto Rico's driest summer in more than a century. We're facing a reality that's not within our control, the governor said. It's not raining. It's an explanation that many people here are not buying because the problems started months before the drought. People have been calling on the governor and the president of the island's public water utility to resign. They think they're mismanaging and further compromising the island's already fragile water system. Alfredo Cuyar said the drought is a problem, but not the only reason people don't have water.
5: People are suffering in Puerto Rico because of the poor management, ineptitude, and incompetence.
2: Cuyar leads a coalition of citizens who think the problems began when the governor fired longtime leaders of the water utility and installed people who didn't know how to operate the old and complex network of pipes and valves.
5: All of the experience, knowledge, expertise went out the door. And, well, we've been in a crisis ever since. For 30 months, we've been on the crisis.
2: The governor's office did not respond to a request for comment about this accusation, but she and the head of the utility have publicly said they have things under control and are working to improve the system. But by the government's own admission, the water system is in bad shape. A government report found that more than 60% of Puerto Rico's clean water is lost through leaky pipes before it ever reaches people's homes. In the community of Río Piedras, Noemí Davis is scraping debris away from a little broken

0: broken pipe in front of the abandoned house next door. It's been leaking for more than a year.
1: So many people suffering, the lack of water, and to see this water just wasting over here is frustrating. It's clean water that some people don't have for many days.
0: She says she's been pleading with the water utility, but no one's ever come to fix it. Her husband, Reynaldo Velasquez, says, look around. These sorts of leaks are everywhere. And he's right.
2: Maybe you'll see, well, it's just a little water coming out, but you multiply that by the thousands coming out in Puerto Rico, then it's going to add up to the problem. So, yeah, we need to fix it.
0: There will be no quick fix to Puerto Rico's crumbling water system. And because there's not much rain in the forecast, many here are worried about how long the water restrictions will last. Adrian Florido, NPR News, San Juan, Puerto Rico.
3: During World War II, the Nazis looted more than 600,000 works of art, mostly owned by Jews. In the decades since, there's been an effort to get these works back to their owners, but it's not easy, and roughly a fifth of them have still not been returned. Now a new AI chatbot might be making that complicated process a little simpler, NPR's Chloe Veltman reports.
4: Some Jewish families and institutions know that art may have been taken from them during World War II, but reclaiming it is often a long and fraught process.
5: There's no central repository, no database that's telling you where that art is.
4: Joel Greenberg is the founder of Art Ashes. The nonprofit helps families track down and recover Nazi-looted art. Greenberg says on top of locating the missing art, the rightful owners need to prove it was stolen from them in the first place.
5: And then to recreate the historical record of what actually happened to the family and the family's art is also very difficult because those records, if they exist, are spread among different repositories around the world.
4: There are dozens of archives containing records of these missing artworks in a variety of languages and formats.
5: If you could create a system that could scan all the databases that have the Nazi looted art records, that would be very, very useful.
4: A team at Santa Clara University in Silicon Valley is aspiring to do just that.
6: We are applying AI tools to make it easier to make the kinds of connections that seasoned researchers would have to spend a long time having to do manually.
4: This is Michael Santoro. The business school professor says his team's new chatbot, the AI Provenance Assistant, is testing how artificial intelligence could eventually make it easier for people to search archives of stolen art. Right now, Santoro says the tool is only scraping records from one database, that of the Jeu de Paume Museum in Paris. The Nazis warehoused tens of thousands of looted artworks and other cultural objects at the museum during the war and kept elaborate records, records that are now available for anyone to search online. But Santoro says his AI tool is more intuitive because it does not require users to deal with drop-down menus and input keywords into boxes.
6: By enabling ordinary language queries to be made of art databases.
4: By ordinary language, Santoro means you can type a question using everyday words into the chatbot's interface online. For example, what artworks belong to Hugo Simon? And the bot will bring up a list of more than 70 belonging to the late Jewish banker and art collector, including stolen works by Picasso and Canaletto.
7: This project shows promise.
4: Carla Chapreau teaches cultural property law at the University of California, Berkeley. She says tools like the AI Provenance Assistant will be more useful when they encompass many databases, not just one. Chapreau also says these chatbots should link to digitized copies of the original archival records, such as confiscation and claim files, since the answers provided by AI and the underlying database are susceptible to errors.
7: It's all speculative if you can't look at the evidence, and the evidence is in the primary sources.
4: Some people who specialise in tracking down looted artworks from World War II, like Mark Mazurowski, are less optimistic about AI's potential to streamline his field of expertise.
8: People find looted art without resorting to AI.
4: Mazurowski is a co-founder of the Holocaust Art Restitution Project. He says many archives remain undigitized and are subject to data privacy laws. This drastically limits the pool of data an AI tool can scrape.
8: Even if they are published on the internet, how are you going to interpret all that alphabet soup? These are really complex cases.
4: Meanwhile, the team behind the AI Provenance Assistant at Santa Clara University say they plan to expand their tool to include more databases. They also hope, down the road, to apply AI to finding and repatriating African, Asian and pre-Columbian art as well. Chloe Veltman, NPR News.
3: Next month will mark 30 years of the death of a rap legend. Grab your Glocks when you see Tupac. Call the cops when you see Tupac. In September of 1996, Tupac Shakur died following a drive-by shooting near the Las Vegas Strip. For decades, the mystery of who was behind his killing plagued the public, but no one had ever been charged. That is, until just a few years ago. In 2023, police charged Dwayne Davis, also known as Keefe D, with organizing Shakur's murder. The trial begins tomorrow. Joining us now is journalist Ben Westhoff. He's also the author of Original Gangsters, where he writes about the Tupac Shakur murder investigation. Welcome.
9: Thank you for having me.
3: So let's be specific here. Davis is not charged with pulling the trigger. The actual person police suspected as the gunman, Orlando Anderson, was killed in an unrelated shooting in 1998. So what exactly is Dwayne Davis charged with here?
9: He's charged with providing the murder weapon and basically orchestrating the killing.
3: And bring us back to that night in Las Vegas when Tupac Shakur was killed. Who was involved? What was happening?
9: Tupac was in Las Vegas for the Mike Tyson fight, actually. And so after the fight, Tupac and his group got into an altercation with a guy named Baby Lane, who was a member of the Southside Crips from Compton, and they got in a fight, and Tupac is actually seen on camera stomping this guy and beating him. And it wasn't too much longer after that when this group of people affiliated with the guy who got stomped allegedly came and killed him right on the Las Vegas Strip.
3: And now Dwayne Davis has been arrested for this. What led to Dwayne Davis's arrest and now the trial?
9: Well, he has kind of been talking about this case for a long time, and he was originally charged with drug dealing with PCP-related charges, and so as part of a plea bargain, he talked to a LAPD cop named Greg Kading and basically laid out what actually happened, according to him, and you know said he didn't pull the trigger himself, but his nephew did, the one who got stomped. Keefe D also later published a book seemingly admitting to the crime.
3: So he actually wrote a book in which he said, hey, I did this?
9: Well, it was kind of in the OJ style, you know, sort of thing, except that it was very self-incriminating, but the defense is now arguing that since he had a co-author for the book, it can't always be clear if it's him talking or the co-author talking.
3: Is this a slam dunk case in your mind?
9: I think so. I mean, we've known about these details for so long. He seems to have admitted so much of it that I would think so. The only aspect is that a lot of what he's being charged with can't really be corroborated otherwise. There were three other men with him in the car that night. But all three of them are dead. And so it's just sort of his own story is all we really have to go on.
3: And he, of course, is facing life in prison if convicted. What have we heard from people who were close to Tupac Shakur, his friends, his family?
9: I think the main thing we've heard is why have we not had resolution in this case?
3: Right.
9: It's been 30 years, and it's not like there haven't been leads. There have been, in fact, you know, multiple LAPD investigations.
3: So after his death, Tupac Shakur became sort of a mythical figure in many ways. You know, there's so many theories about his killing. Some even believe that he was still alive. Why do you think his story became such a kind of a pop culture legend?
9: Tupac really captured, you know, not just the zeitgeist of his time. He was really popular while he was alive, but in death, he almost became more popular, and not just as a musician and not even really just as a cultural figure, but as a sort of almost political prophet. You know, his words, his lyrics, and also the things that he said in interviews still resonate today. He was very much for, you know, empowerment for African-American people, and a lot of what he said kind of predicted the Black Lives Matter movement in a way.
3: That is Ben Westhoff, a journalist and author of Original Gangsters. He's been speaking about the Tupac Shakur trial that begins tomorrow. Thanks.
9: great to talk with you.

0: This is All Things Considered from NPR News. Have you ever had an awkward moment? Let's be real. Who hasn't? I mean, I might be having one right now. Awkward. Anyway, turns out embracing awkwardness can be a good thing. Here's Andy Tagle from NPR's Life Kit.
1: If you're often visited by the ghosts of humiliation's past, maybe when you're just trying to sleep or when a familiar song comes on, it might help to know that there's an actual term people use for these mental intruders: cringe attacks. These flashbacks might feel random, but
2: a time that you were really, really afraid or really angry, anything that's like emotionally heightened is going to stick in our brains.
1: Melissa Dahl is a writer and the author of Cringeworthy, A Theory of Awkwardness. The thing about embarrassment, she says, it's not universal. It's relative. Uniquely formed by our culture, our social context, and our sense of self to help guide us back to the safety of our clans. So you might look at these memories as alarm bells. Remember, stick with the group. Don't stray too far from the cave.
2: And if you were cast out, you would be like, you know, eaten by a saber-toothed tiger or something like that. And it's always treated as if that doesn't apply to today.
1: But we all know there can still be real consequences when we don't follow social norms.
2: Isolation and loneliness is incredibly damaging. We still depend on social connection for our health and well-being and just general happiness.
1: So embarrassment is a pro-social tendency that can be positive in a lot of ways. For example, one study out of UC Berkeley from 2011 suggested that people who were more easily embarrassed were seen as more trustworthy and more generous than their less easily embarrassed counterparts. But of course, that doesn't help how much embarrassment can sting in the moment. So what can you do about it? One thing to remember is that your self-conscious feelings aren't always accurate. Take this famous study out of Cornell that Dahl told me about, on something called the spotlight effect.
2: And it's basically like, we assume more people are paying attention to our faults and our embarrassing missteps than they are.
1: So in this study, researchers put a bunch of participants in a room and then had one person show up 5 minutes later.
2: And they made them wear a really silly t-shirt.
1: Really silly. It featured a large picture of Barry Manilow.
2: Afterwards, they asked them, okay, how many people do you think will remember that you're wearing this ridiculous t-shirt?
1: T-shirt wearing participants guessed that number would be about half. In reality, less than a quarter remembered who was on the shirt.
2: Which kind of cracks me up because the advice typically goes like, oh, like no one's paying attention to you anyway. And like, that's not actually what the study found. Like some people are, just not as many people as we think.
1: So relax. Even if you showed up to that meeting with a rip in your pants, chances are most of the people in the room didn't notice or didn't mind. If you're frequented by the same intense, embarrassing memories, there are some other things you can try to soften the edges a bit. One study showed that if you can shift your focus to other details surrounding a cringe attack, like what furniture was in the room at the time, you might be able to lessen the strength of the emotion tied to that memory. But you could also just, you know, try giving yourself a break or maybe even a pat on the back.
2: Thank God I'm cringing over my past self, because that suggests some personal growth, hopefully.
1: Dahl says the more you can lighten up and laugh it off, the better. Because embarrassment can be isolating, but it doesn't have to be.
2: These feelings are just so wrapped up in empathy and connectedness. Even if it's horrible in the moment, you just have to remember that, like, it's going to make a really good story eventually.
1: For NPR's Life Kit, I'm Andy Tagle.
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4: And on Wildcard, Ted Lasso's Brett Goldstein shows his soft side.
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7: Texas has the fastest-growing data center market in the country, but Governor Greg Abbott has effectively put a pause on new data centers while the state reviews their impact.
8: The governor does have to balance the intense opposition combined with the actual economic benefits that data centers provide.
7: I'm Elsa Chang. That's on All Things Considered from NPR News.
9: Between 3:30 and 6:30 p.m. Monday on KCLU.
7: I'm Janine Herbst with these headlines. Iran says it won't negotiate directly with the U.S. as long as the U.S. is what it considers to be in violation of an agreement the two countries reached in June that called for limits on Tehran's nuclear program in exchange for sanctions relief. Russia and Ukraine carried out a series of airstrikes that left civilians in both countries dead. The two sides have extensive air power, but aren't as strong when it comes to defenses. And at the weekend box office, Spider-Man: Brand New Day took the top spot with an estimated $144 million in its second weekend. The Sony Marvel film has made about $1.6 billion globally, and it's the highest grossing movie of the year so far. I'm Janine Herbst, NPR News.

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1: This is All Things Considered from NPR News. I'm Rob Schmitz. Today is the end of a week-long annual celebration by Grateful Dead fans known as the Days Between. That's between the date of Jerry Garcia's birthday and the date of his death in August 1995. And we have with us here in the studio Felix Contreras, wearing, of course, a tie-dye shirt. He's one of several very dedicated Deadheads here at NPR. Felix, welcome.
2: Hey, thanks for having me, man.
1: So tell us why this summer, the Days Between celebration, was just a little bit different.
2: Okay, it's the first time in 61 years that there are no summer tours by any of the principal original members. And it's especially noteworthy after the passing of Bob Weir, who was one of those original members, in January of this year. My NPR music colleague, Isabella Gomez Sarmiento, and I decided to hit the road to take stock of the band's legacy. So early in the summer, we went to Monte Rio, California, for a festival headlined by Graham Lesh, who was the son of original member Phil Lesh, playing Grateful Dead music in a small amphitheater along the Russian River in Northern California. That's the band playing Touch of Grey, Graham Lesh and friends playing Touch of Grey. You know, we were surrounded by tons of folks that were just so excited about keeping the Grateful Dead style of music alive, and most of all, the community of fans to keep it going. All of this in the shade of beautiful redwood trees.
1: Felix, this is, how did you get this assignment? This is awesome. So as part of your reporting, you did a call out to listeners to learn how they became Deadheads. And I'm just curious, what did you hear?
2: You know, we heard from people from all walks of life, from farmers to West Point graduates. And the answers reflected that variety of personal connection to the band's songbook. Everybody has a different story.
1: Right.
2: Here's Gia Pisto, who sent us this from Columbia, Missouri.
3: My sister was actually a big fan of the Grateful Dead in the early 90s. And when she died in 2011, we gathered and we sang Broke Down Palace in her memory. And I can't really speak the words to fully describe what I feel when I listen to the Dead or even see a bumper sticker on a fellow fan's car, but I can say that I feel my sister.
2: Very emotional connections coming from Gio Pisto. Yeah. Well, listener Jim Labrie showed how a random guy sitting next to him at a concert helped him see the light.
4: The Dead began playing He's Gone, but I was confused by the song being played at a much slower tempo. I quickly asked my new friend, why are they playing it so slowly? He sort of half smiled and looked at me and said, are you in a hurry? Right then, I was hooked.
1: Broke Down Palace, He's Gone. Those are two of my favorite Dead songs. I mean, the band, of course, has an incredible musical legacy, but they were also influential in sort of non-musical ways. What did you discover about that?
2: You know, one of the stops we made was to the library at the University of California, Santa Cruz, which holds the band's papers, and I'm using air quotes on that, okay?
1: Their papers.
2: Because the band left a visual bread trail of things like the newsletters they sent to fans in the early 70s. They also created a ticket agency. They sold their own tickets, and the fans sent in elaborately designed envelopes along with their money orders for tickets. Those are also in the collection, which also includes the mid-60s early psychedelic concert posters, which reflect a major countercultural artistic shift that the band was part of back then.
1: I mean, those posters are a legend. I mean, I hear there's also a vault of recording somewhere, right?
2: The band, check this out, the band recorded just about every single concert they ever played in the 30 years before Jerry Garcia died. And all of those recordings, plus tape of their studio albums, unreleased tracks, other recorded music, is in a vault administered by Rhino Entertainment. And once a year, they release an elaborately designed multi-CD box set featuring specific tours, venues, cities, or shows. And what we're hearing right now is from the iconic May 8th, 1977 show in Barton Hall on the Cornell campus, 5877. That recording, by the way, was added to the National Recording Registry at the Library of Congress in 2012. They say that they accepted it because of its cultural and historical significance.
1: Amazing. I mean, we mentioned earlier that your goal was to learn who and what will carry the band's legacy. What conclusion did you and Isabella land on there?
2: You know, we kept coming across the idea and the fact that the music will survive in as many different ways as there are people who will listen, whether by Grateful Dead cover bands or other groups in the jam band scene. But what pulls all this together is the community created when you're in a crowd listening to Grateful Dead songs. And that's this band creates a camaraderie unlike any I've a camaraderie, rather, unlike any I've ever experienced. It's really about shared ethos, shared history, and the songs.

0: were played.
1: There are lessons in the lyrics that are both celebrations and meditations, like in this song, like Ripple, which you're hearing now, which is full of beautiful poetry. And that wordless chorus at the end creates community the moment you sing along with it, whether in a stadium full of other true believers or at an open mic in a local cafe.
2: That was one of my favorites. That was NPR's Felix Contreras, host of Alt Latino. And for more of Felix's reporting, the Grateful Dead's legacy lives on at the NPR app. Head to the Music tab and check out the full series playlist featuring all of Felix and Isabella's reporting. It's called The Ripple Effect, of course. Felix, thanks so much for coming in today.
1: Thanks for having me, man.
2: The biggest movie of the summer is undoubtedly Christopher Nolan's The Odyssey.
3: Remember, a wife, a son, home.
2: Now, The Odyssey has garnered acclaim from both fans and critics and is on track to becoming one of the biggest box office hits of Nolan's career. His last film, the three-hour biopic Oppenheimer, won 7 Oscars, including Best Picture and Best Director.
4: We're in a race against the Nazis, and I know what it means if the Nazis have a bomb.
2: I think we all know what that means. This is many of us asking, just how good is Christopher Nolan? Does his name belong among the greatest film directors of all time? Well, I'm going to pose these questions to a Nolan fan, all things considered producer Mark Rivers, who produces our Cineplexity segment, and a not-so-great fan of Mr. Nolan, NPR science editor and correspondent Jeff Brumfield. Hello to you both.
5: Hey, Rob.
6: Hi, Rob.
2: Okay, I'm just going to get this out of the way. Is Christopher Nolan overrated? Is he underrated? Is he mid,
5: I think he's in the middle. Maybe not. I wouldn't say mid. I'd say properly rated. I mean, listen, I don't think even Nolan would say that he is above reproach. But I would say that he is the preeminent filmmaker of our generation, or this generation. He is the filmmaker who matters the most to the movies as an event, as a communal experience, as a popular art form to be debated and enjoyed. When the industry is facing such existential threats, Nolan is kind of the ambassador for the movies still mattering.
2: Mark Rivers coming hot out the gate. Jeff, I feel like you may have a differing
5: take. He's just sighing already.
6: Like, 30 years from now, no one will care about Christopher Nolan.
2: Wow.
6: Not he has no staying right, power. He's of this moment.
5: HR.
6: He may be
5: HR.
6: The best we can do, which is a sad commentary on the state of Hollywood. The best a male director can do right now. Mm-hmm, but nah.
2: Jeff,
6: he's no good.
2: I want you to back that opinion up.
6: Well, I can't. I can't back that up.
5: He can't because he's not correct.
2: Wow. This is already getting heated in here. So I'm just going to interrupt this with, I'd like to talk about his latest film, The Odyssey. Where does this film rank in his sort of filmography for you, Mark?
5: The Odyssey is kind of in the middle tier of his films for me.
2: Okay.
5: I think in these really puny times on screen, like anything that with this kind of spectacle kind of deserves to be seen. But I feel like what happens when a film this big is that the flaws of a filmmaker are rendered just as big. So, you know, people have talked about his problems writing female characters. I think sometimes he doesn't let his scenes, like, breathe. They can feel very crowded and rustic. He's kind of smothering the scene with score, with the way that the pace of the editing. He makes you feel the physical sensations of a scene, right? Like, you feel like you're on the ship with Odysseus as the storms are rocking his ship, right? You can you feel like you're in the Trojan horse with his soldiers. Nolan's good at making you feel the physical sensations of a sequence, but he's not as good at making you feel the emotional stakes or emotional sensations.
2: I would agree with you on that, Mark. So I saw this film yesterday, and I honestly thought it was stunning. I saw it in an IMAX theater. Mm-hmm. And you felt what everyone on the screen was feeling. You know, the score was incredible. But again,
5: the score is scoring.
2: Much like many of Nolan's films, I feel like a lot of his films drown in their scores. But I digress. Jeff, I want to go back to you here, and I'm sure you're going to give us even more hate.
6: I mean, okay, so I thought it was, like, the most typical of Nolan, all right? And a real disservice to The Odyssey. I mean, the Mediterranean, for those of us who have visited, and for those of us who have sort of some, I would say, cultural ties to it, it's a lively place. It's a place full of emotion and color and beauty.
2: And Cyclops.
6: And Cyclops. And the Odyssey was drab. I mean, it could have been like the Hebrides, you know, those islands on the northern edge of England. You know, it was drab and colorless. The Sirens, the most alluring song that is supposed to exist on Earth, was rendered by Christopher Nolan as sad clarinets and Matt Damon screaming.
2: So, Jeff, I'm going to turn to you because you came out of the gates kind of raging against Christopher Nolan.
5: Rancing and raving.
2: Is there a single Nolan film that you think is okay?
6: Yeah, I mean, one of his first, his breakout movie, Memento, which was about this guy who had, like, amnesia. He couldn't remember anything, and the whole movie was him trying to figure out what was going on.
0: It's my memory.
7: Amnesia?
0: No. It's different from that. I have no short-term memory. I know who I am. I know all about myself. I just, since my injury, I can't make new memories. Everything fades.
6: Memento was revolutionary in a lot of ways, right? Mm-hmm. I mean, it really introduced sort of this asynchronous storytelling, and it's a great movie. You won't hear me argue about Memento.
2: What does Nolan do in that film well, in your opinion?
6: I think for me, it was the first time seeing Nolan doing his tricks, but he has really basically been doing the same tricks ever since, so it gets a little tedious after a while. And I think the fact it was a mystery, you know, it was sort of, it unraveled and delivered on the promise of, like, you were going to learn what happened to this guy. Mm-hmm. And it was small, you know. It was very intimate in a way that future Nolan movies have not been.
2: So, Mark, what are your top three Nolan films?
5: All right, so top three, going backwards. Three, Memento. Two, The Dark Knight.
8: Then why do you want to kill me?
9: I don't want to kill you. What would I do without you?
5: And go one, back. Oppenheimer.
2: Oppenheimer. You really like Oppenheimer.
5: I think Oppenheimer has some of the issues that the Odyssey has, but it works more. I think so. This is the story about the so-called father of the atomic bomb, right? And I think there's a really kind of like intricate web of like consequence going on in this movie. The way power shifts, like in this film, power looks like the Trinity test, but power also looks like the army general deciding not to bomb Kyoto because he and his wife vacation there. I think Oppenheimer doesn't get enough credit for just how like intricate that movie is, and all the things that it's like juggling and exploring.
2: Okay, so you're hitting on something that he does well. Anything else for either of you that you think that Nolan does well that is sort of a hallmark thing that which is why people enjoy his films?
6: Go ahead, Mark.
5: I mean, I think this is a guy. I mean, so one of the critiques we've kind of mentioned is maybe he doesn't know how to write female characters well, which I think in some cases can be fair. I don't know if he knows how to write male characters that well. I don't really go to Nolan.
2: Maybe it's not about
5: for
2: the characters.
5: You know, yeah. I think Nolan has really cool movie ideas, not necessarily people ideas. Right. So, you know, in Inception, the 2010 film,
10: I specialize in a very specific type of security. Subconscious security.
11: You talking about dreams?
5: You know, he builds this rotating hallway during like one fight. That's pretty cool. or the truck flip in The Dark Knight. Or, you know, what if, you know, in Dunkirk, his film about the Dunkirk evacuation in World War II.
12: Right. You can practically see it from here.
13: What?
12: Home.
5: What if these different lines of action were happening in different timelines or different time frames? So I go for, like, what is he going to show me? I don't really go for what is he going to reveal to me about the human experience.
6: I agree. I think he does a good action sequence, a good sequence in general. Like,
5: set pieces. Yeah. And I'll also say I think he's really gotten at something about the way men, particularly white men, can kind of take what's going on in their head and, like, impose it upon the rest of the world without thinking about the consequences of this. That applies to Batman, that applies to Oppenheimer, that applies to Insomnia, a very underappreciated film from 2002. You know, these men are saying, I'm going to live in my own reality or kind of create my own reality, take what facts that will work for me, and forget the rest.
6: That actually gets at the core of kind of what I find annoying about Christopher Nolan. I do think he is a man director for men. But I think he's got one sort of note, which is a note that really has resonated in this era, which is like men not understanding how they fit in the kind of post, you know, feminist era. And so he has a lot. All his characters are the same character, the masculine, violent man who doesn't know how to fit into the world. And I find it so boring.
2: So here's an idea. I mean, is there anything that either of you want to see from Nolan in his future work?
5: Jeff?
6: Woman lead. Let's just have him do a movie with all women.
5: Just to see if he can handle it.
6: Why not?
5: You know, I kind of similar to that. I would love to see him work with a female screenwriter, or maybe just another screenwriter, and it's just to see how that might rein him in or like temper his approach. I would love to see that, and also maybe half the budget of the Odyssey, maybe even a third of the budget of the Odyssey. Like let's impose some financial constraints on him and see what he does with that.
2: That shouldn't be difficult. That was NPR's Mark Rivers and Jeff Brumfield. Thanks to you both.
5: Thank you.
6: Thank you.
2: That's all from us tonight. We're going to go out on Broke Down Palace, my own personal favorite Grateful Dead song. Thanks for listening to All Things Considered, and what a long, strange trip it has been.

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1: It does make you sort of question, like, oh, do I like this because I like this, or do I like this because I'm being exposed to it every time I open an app on my phone and all of these people that I think are cool also think this is cool? 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
2: And I'm Rachel Martin. Later on Wildcard, Ted Lasso's Brett Goldstein on how he thinks about legacy.
3: That there's something magical like reading a book from 200 years ago, that if you read it and you feel a connection to it, that it is like a hand reaching from the past to hold yours.
2: After these headlines.

0: Live from NPR News in Washington, I'm Janine Herbst. Russia and Ukraine carried out a series of airstrikes that killed and wounded civilians on both sides of the conflict. As NPR's Greg Myrie reports, the two militaries are currently having extensive air power, but they're not nearly as strong when it comes to air defenses.
1: In Ukraine, a Russian missile hit a high-rise apartment building in the northeastern city of Kharkiv, a short distance from the Russian border. Local officials said three Ukrainians were killed and more than 30 wounded. Across that border in southern Russia, Ukrainian drone attacks killed five people and injured more than two dozen in the Belgorod region, the Associated Press reported. Ukraine says it's desperately short of U.S.-made missile interceptors and has no reliable way of defending against the nightly missile strikes. However, Ukraine's offensive drones are now capable of reaching deep inside Russia, where Russian forces usually shoot down some, but not all of them. Greg Myrie, NPR News, Kyiv.
0: Democrats in the swing state of Wisconsin hold primary elections Tuesday, and the governor's race is crucial. The Democratic frontrunner is progressive state representative Francesca Hahn, who's polling way ahead, fueled by a populist campaign focused on voters' concerns about the cost of living. She's trying to make taxing the rich a part of her campaign, free child care, and she wants to raise state income taxes a full 1% on couples making at least $431,000. NPR's Mara Liasson has more on the Republicans.
2: The reason why the stakes are so high in the Wisconsin governor's race for Democrats is not only that Wisconsin is a swing state, actually it was the closest swing state in 2024, but the likely Republican nominee for governor, Tom Tiffany, who's a member of Congress, voted to overturn the 2020 election back in January of 2021. He denied the 2020 presidential election.
0: NPR's Mara Liasson reporting. Water levels at the nation's largest reservoir have reached their lowest levels ever. From member station KJZZ, Alex Hager reports Lake Mead hasn't been this low since it was filled about 90 years ago.
3: The Hoover Dam straddles the Arizona-Nevada border and holds back water from the Colorado River to create the reservoir. Its water flows to big cities like Las Vegas, Los Angeles, and Phoenix, plus a massive agriculture industry that puts produce on grocery shelves across the country. Climate change and drought have been cutting into those backup supplies for about 26 years, and policymakers have struggled to respond with a plan that reins in demand. The federal government has been working on a deal with California, Arizona, and Nevada to cut back on the amount of water flowing to those states. It's part of an effort to leave water in Lake Mead and boost the dropping reservoir. For NPR News, I'm Alex Hager in Phoenix.
0: And you're listening to NPR News from Washington. In California, after a years-long fight, hundreds of thousands of rideshare drivers are set to form a union, giving them a place at the bargaining table with companies including Uber and Lyft. State regulators say the California Gig Workers Union got at least 30% of active driver support that it needs to form a union. It anticipates regulators will certify the results in about a month. When formed, it will allow independent contractors to fight for better pay and benefits. France is banning unsolicited telemarketing calls following years of people's complaints. NPR's Eleanor Beardsley reports the new law starts this week, and it's aimed at protecting consumers from intrusive sales pitches and shielding vulnerable people from fraudulent commercial practices.
4: The calls will become illegal beginning on Tuesday, August 11th, and companies making them will face hefty fines. Exceptions include calls to existing customers or those who have given explicit consent. Previously, people had to opt out of marketing calls. France is hoping an obligatory opt-in system will be more effective. Similar measures have been implemented in neighboring Germany. Other countries like the U.S. and Britain rely on opt-out systems. The new French law has raised concerns in Morocco, where the Minister of Employment said up to 50,000 jobs were at risk in the country's call centers. Eleanor Beardsley, NPR News, Paris.
0: U.S. futures contracts are trading lower at this hour. Dow futures are down about 102 points. NASDAQ futures are down around 22 points. I'm Janine Herbst, NPR News in Washington.
5: 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Other contributors include the estate of Joan B. Kroc, whose bequest serves as an enduring investment in the future of public radio and seeks to help NPR be the model for high-quality journalism in the 21st century. This is NPR.
6: Hello, hello. I'm Brittany Luce, and you're listening to It's Been a Minute from NPR, a show about what's going on in culture and why it doesn't happen by accident. Whose music recommendations do you trust and why?
7: I mean, this is going to sound annoying, but I have to say my colleagues at NPR Music.
6: That's sweet.
7: I love their recommendations. I trust their recommendations. I think they all have incredible taste, and they all have like a different specialty of music. So I go to them all the time. And also my best friend, Kendall. She has great taste in music. I listen to anything that she recommends.
6: I love that. I love that. I get mine from my friend Jordan, who I've been friends with since 2003.
7: So you trust those recommendations?
6: Yes. I have been taking his music recommendations for 23 years, okay? He's the friend who introduced me to MIA back in 2004. She was not an easy artist to find in Michigan in the pre-social media era, you know?
7: Yeah, totally.
6: It's good to find people who are going to put you on to some hot new music that is just your taste. But lately, it's getting harder and harder to trust online tastemakers because they might be getting secretly paid to shill for labels. This is not a conspiracy theory. It's real. Indie musician Eliza McLam posted a Substack about this a few months ago that went viral about a Billboard interview she watched with the founders of Chaotic Good, a digital marketing agency. These founders described their, quote, narrative campaigns and user-generated content that basically make viral moments happen through creating or paying social media accounts to post about specific artists. NPR music reporter Isabella Gomez Sarmiento saw this and wanted to talk to the online tastemakers that are paid to post and don't tell you about it, which, by the way, is potentially illegal. And there's a lot of questions that came up for me around this, like, what does this mean for us regular music enjoyers? And can we ever disentangle money from the internet and from culture? Isabella is here with me to get into it. Welcome back, Isabella.
7: Thank you for having me.
6: I want to first start by talking about these interviews that you've done with online creators. Like, how much are they getting paid?
7: So it's a sliding scale. I talked to 5 content creators. Some of them requested anonymity so they could speak freely about the relationship between creators and record labels. But essentially, they all told me they're making hundreds of dollars off of these videos. Low end was about $150. High end was about $600 per video. They told me that either marketing agencies or record labels will come to them and ask them to make videos promoting a specific song or promoting a specific artist. Then they kind of like come up with a script. The marketing agency or label approves that, and then the video gets made and goes up. So there's a lot of back and forth.
6: Wait, so okay, describe to me, like, what do these videos look like?
7: It usually looks like a normal person talking to their phone. Maybe they have a little microphone, and they're saying something like, here's a great album that came out this week that you should know about. Or, if you like so-and-so artist, have you heard of this person? Or sometimes they're also reaction videos, which are becoming more and more popular. And that's where there's like a split screen where maybe the top half of the screen will be like a music video. And then at the bottom, you have a creator that's like live reacting to the video. Some of the people I talked to told me that they do these for money from record labels.
6: Wow. Okay. I've seen lots of videos that are like that. But those aren't SponCon, but like, I don't know. Maybe they are.
7: I would say the key thing about these videos is they don't necessarily look like ads, because all of the people I talked to told me they often don't disclose when something is being paid for by a label or agency. So there's nothing that's like, you know, hashtag partner, hashtag sponsored content. Usually I feel like it's pretty clear when something is an advertisement. There's like a label at the bottom flagging that for you. And I think a lot of us just keep scrolling. These videos tend to not have that.
6: Who are they promoting? Like, what kinds of artists?
7: I mean, I think across the board, this is way more widespread than we realize. 2 of the artists that were named to me explicitly in the interviews were the up-and-coming pop star Bella Kay. She is signed to Atlantic. I reached out to Atlantic for comment about this, whether they could confirm or deny that they had been a part of these, you know, marketing campaigns, and they did not get back to me. The other artist on the other end of the spectrum was the Rolling Stones. Somebody told me they got paid to promote a single off the Rolling Stones' new album and that it wasn't disclosed. And that one was particularly interesting, Brittany, because the Rolling Stones put out this music video where they used AI technology to, like, deep fake younger versions of themselves.
6: Oh, my God.
7: And it was for that same single. I also reached out to the Stones label and they also did not get back to me. So
6: this is so...
7: Yeah.
6: Continue, but there's just something about this that's so desperate.
7: Interestingly enough, the influencer told me that they asked him not to talk about the AI in the video. So it was kind of like a trying to shift the narrative back into the music, like to talk about the song and how great the song was and to not mention the controversy over the video. But yeah, I think a lot more artists than we realize are probably participating in this. The influencers told me it's a really common practice. But I think those two examples just show how this is happening across the board. If you have someone who's like an up-and-coming pop star with their first viral song, and then you have the Rolling Stones, it's like safe to assume a lot of people in between those two levels of success are probably participating in some kind of social media paid campaign.
6: Yeah. I'm wondering, like, how did the influencers view the sort of ethics of what they were doing? Like, how did they think about this?
7: To be honest, most of them expressed some kind of unease with the whole thing, you know? Some of them said that they didn't want to feel like they were selling out to the music industry. They all said they would only accept payment for songs that they would be already likely to promote, or like that they would reject a song promo if they felt like it didn't already fit the kind of music they usually recommend or didn't already fit their taste. But for the most part, there seemed to be a real gray area in understanding like the legality around what it means to accept money and not disclose it to promote a song. And also, I think there seemed to be some confusion about the sort of moral and ethical guidelines around these practices, because I think, you know, in the old school days, if you like worked at a newspaper or a radio station or some kind of media company, there was probably some kind of ethical handbook that you were supposed to adhere to. There was something that like everyone kind of understood was like best practices and things that are frowned upon. I think influencing is kind of the wild, wild west. All of these people are independent contractors. They're all kind of figuring it out on their own, and they're all coming up with their own rules. So there are more gray areas, I think, for what some people find acceptable versus not acceptable.
6: Right. This all makes me think of payola, which I'm sure some listeners are familiar with. It was a big thing in radio in the first half of the 20th century, where record labels were paying radio stations or even individual DJs to play particular songs. But it was officially outlawed in 1960. And now, you know, as you also noted, online creators have to say whether their posts are advertisements in accordance with FTC laws against deceptive advertising. But if they're promoting a song that's free to listen to, right? Does that count?
7: Right. And that's the reasoning some of the influencers gave me. You know, they were like, this feels different than trying to sell like makeup, because you're not telling people to go buy something. You're just telling people to listen to a free song. But I think what gets lost in that is that songs aren't free. Songs are technically products. They're products that labels and artists sell. Even if you're not buying an album, but you're listening on, say, Spotify, there are people getting royalties for those streams. Mm-hmm. If you're using a sound repeatedly on TikTok, like, and then listening to it, that helps drive, you know, the Billboard charts. Like, I think there's all these waves of how listening to a song or promoting a song does sort of then inspire conduct that makes people money. It makes the record companies money. It makes the artists money. And according to the Federal Trade Commission, if there's any kind of financial relationship or endorsement, the influencers are supposed to be disclosing it in the caption. They're supposed to be disclosing it as superimposed text on the video and in the audio. So regardless of whether people think a song is free or not, they are accepting a financial relationship from a record label or a marketing agency, and they're still not following those guidelines of clearly disclosing it to the public.
6: You're listening to It's Been a Minute from NPR. I'm Brittany Luce, here with NPR music reporter Isabella Gomez Sarmiento. Something I'm wondering is, like, why is there this kind of fuzziness, like, in the music industry specifically? Like, there are plenty of brands for makeup or clothes or food or whatever that have open relationships with online creators. What makes music different? Like, why is this such an issue in music where people are like really upset and offended by this in a way that maybe this is not the case in other industries?
7: I mean, I think there are a couple of reasons. One being the gray area that you noted, that maybe people feel like there is more of a fuzziness around listening to music versus buying a product. People don't necessarily see music as products. I think...
6: I mean, that's a whole issue in and of itself. Yeah.
7: Yeah. You know, we see music as art, and I think it's something that people really take to heart. Like, you build community through music. You connect to other people through music. You build parts of your identity through the music that you listen to. And I think people are really attached to this idea of, like, tastemaking and music discovery as being these organic activities, as being this thing that you do because it's a reflection of who you are as a person and the things that you like. And I think that people don't want to feel like they're actually just being told what to listen to by labels. They don't want to feel like they're just like cogs in a machine of corporate greed. And so I think there is a little bit more of a backlash because music represents something about who you are in a way that maybe, you know, makeup or coffee does not. For some people, maybe it does.
6: That makes sense. I mean, it's like if I want to buy a certain concealer or, I don't know, a type of olive oil, there's a very specific hole, like a use hole in my life that I'm looking for a product or the best product to fill. And that's not how we think about listening to music. It's not like we're necessarily thinking, I must drive. What is a song that could fill that time?
7: Exactly.
6: It's a lot more emotional than that.
7: Like people listen to music because they love it. People love music. And I think that you have a different relationship to music than you do to most products. And you have a different relationship to listening to music than you do to like regular consumption, or at least a lot of us who are fans of music do. So I think that that's kind of why there is this backlash, understanding that some of this stuff is being kind of engineered behind the scenes by record labels. And also I think on social media, the apps have become so important to success in the music industry. Like music and audio is so native to an app like TikTok. You know, it's how new artists like build buzz and get signed. It's how they promote their music. It's how, you know, like this year at the Grammys, we saw that every single Best New Artist nominee was someone who had a big song on TikTok the year before. Like it's a real marker of success. And I think if it feels like music discovery on those platforms is fake, then that success is also in a way, maybe not fake, but being engineered in a way that feels uncomfortable to people who have like a real emotional attachment to the music.
6: I also feel like we see a lot of like skepticism with music. Like people lob accusations that certain artists are industry plants, regardless of whether we even really know what's going on with them. That feels like something that's kind of central to this conversation as well.
7: Yeah, totally. I mean, I think like industry plant, Nepo baby, there is this sort of cynicism around the music industry. And like fans do already kind of have this suspicion that stardom is being highly engineered behind the scenes. And I think when you have something like the Chaotic Good Projects conversation at Billboard, or, you know, when you find out that an influencer who is posting on behalf of a record label without disclosing that it's on behalf of a record label, like, I don't know. I think that that kind of confirms people's suspicion that these narratives are being highly manipulated online.
6: A lot of these artists have real deal fan bases. The Rolling Stones has a real deal fan base. I think we can say that. Even newer artists, right? Like they do have real fan bases that didn't come from fake burner accounts. Like even Geese, right? The band, they were at the center of the Chaotic Good controversy. And I could see how those real fans, which the band does have, right, might feel betrayed, perhaps. You know, like there's also like historically been gatekeeping among indie music fans.
7: Totally.
6: Like the stereotype of a guy who's like, name five songs of theirs. Like someone who believes in keeping some obscurity around their favorite artists. You know, like what's behind that impulse to keep the borders around

0: and they're already sold out. And there's this fear of like, oh my God, these campaigns are blowing up the band. And it's kind of like main character syndrome, because it's like fans thinking like, it's not all people who are as invested in the band as I am. But I think also people don't want to feel like they've been fooled. Like, I love Geese. And I do remember there was a moment where it felt like Geese was very, very pervasive on my algorithm. It does make you sort of question, like, oh, do I like this because I like this? Or do I like this because I'm being exposed to it every time I open an app on my phone and all of these people that I think are cool also think this is cool? Like, it kind of makes you question your personal taste or makes people dig their heels in a little bit. Like, oh, no, I was a real fan before Chaotic Good. And it creates this other level of exclusion.
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1: You're listening to It's Been a Minute from NPR. I'm Brittany Luce, here with NPR music reporter Isabella Gomez Sarmiento. We're continuing our conversation about how online tastemakers get paid to post, which isn't exactly legal. You know, musician Eliza McLam talked about this in her Substack newsletter, but what does this mean for musicians who don't have these paid creators or burner accounts, like, lobbying for their virality?
0: I mean, I think it creates an even higher barrier of entry. I think for the musicians that do have access to these kind of marketing tactics, it most likely puts them in a morally difficult position. It must be difficult if you're an artist who wants to be signed to a big label or who wants to have all these resources behind you, for it to then be normalized that, like, this is how we're going to market your music. I can't imagine all artists are happy about that. And, like, I think that creates its own set of complications. And then I think for the artists that don't have that, it's already a difficult industry to break into, you know? It's already inaccessible. There are all these sort of class divides within, like, who is able to sustain a music career at a time when working as a musician is often not a very lucrative career, and even less so if you feel like everybody else has these paid bots, essentially, to make them go viral and to make their music pop off, and you don't have that. I mean, I think it creates an even wider divide between, like, the haves and have-nots of the music industry, and that's a very slippery slope, because ultimately, I don't think anyone's interested in only having a music industry where only the artists who have these massive campaigns around them are able to be successful and are able to, like, flood the zone. It normalizes having these, like, people who probably started out as actual regular music fans turning into billboards for these record companies because they're just getting these offers and, like, the affordability crisis, and it's easy for them to say yes.
1: I was going to say, and I understand why they take the money.
0: Yeah, but it normalizes a system that is maybe not the most beneficial to the artists and, like, the fans that they're looking to connect with, and is maybe not the most beneficial to a creator who genuinely loves music and wants to share music with an audience and is now developing a relationship with a label.

0: or an agency that raises a lot of like ethical and legal questions.
1: You also talked to someone who said that it used to be more hip hop and R&B songs that labels poured this kind of like secret money into. And now it's country. What does that say to you?
0: I think it speaks to how so many of these trends aren't accidents and they're intentional. And we should be aware or at least approach them with some skepticism when it seems like the trends that we are seeing in music or in other forms of art reflect a certain cultural or social agenda. The influencer that told me that, I was really shocked to hear that, like, you know, there was a big movement of like bedroom rap and protest music, especially. I mean, I'm thinking during the summer of BLM during 2020, like hip hop played such a core part of the musical scene and how we talked about music in like a racial and social context. Mm-hmm. And understanding that there's been a concerted effort from some labels to move away from that and towards country music, which maybe aligns with different political values and a different sociocultural context. I think that that says a lot about the goals of this industry and like what kind of politics they're in line with. And it's shocking. And I think it's concerning because I think it's easy to look at the charts and be like, wow, that's crazy that country music all of a sudden is popping off. But it's like, these things aren't necessarily happening on accident.
1: Yeah, that's a lot to really chew on, a lot to think about. How are you thinking about like how this reflects sort of where we're at with, I don't know, whatever era of the internet we're in now? To me, like, what sucks is that the internet used to be a great place to find music through real people. You just followed on, like, I don't know, maybe MySpace or Tumblr, definitely for me. I mean, like, oh my gosh, blog era internet. It was so good.
0: Yeah.
1: And this kind of payola stuff we're talking about, it seems like kind of like more dead internet theory. Like, we've discussed this idea on the show before, but for those who don't know, dead internet theory is the idea that the internet is no longer centered on organic human activity. And instead, most of the content, interactions, and social media accounts on the internet are actually bots. Like, to put it plainly, dead internet theory posits that a lot of what we see online is fake, right? Fake accounts, fake posts. And that's so at odds with how I used to experience using the internet to discover music. I don't know, like, is the internet just dead? Like, and like this marketing strategy is like another way to deal with that.
0: It feels like it, because I think to your point, Brittany, like social media in particular used to feel so democratic and fun when it was like you only interacted with the people that you followed. Like, I remember being on Tumblr and Twitter as like a young teenager and like making friends with other people who were like,
1: yeah,
0: ran fan accounts for a particular pop punk band or for One Direction or whatever. And those communities all felt like real 13-year-old girls behind their computer screens. And it just feels mm-hmm. more and more like, now so much of what's on our feeds is being programmed for us. And there's not always like a real person with intention on the other side of the screen. Like, more often than not, it does feel like it's, I don't know, a record label or a bot or a paid UGC campaign or all these other examples of things that point to dead internet theory where there's an agenda. And it's hard to say like who is driving that agenda, but it's lost a lot of its humanity.
1: I wonder, like, where do you think music discovery is going to come from next? Like, if people are skeptical of algorithms and now online creators?
0: I feel like we're going to see a return to the basics. Or maybe this is me being Pollyanna about this, but like NTS radio, college radio, live music, independent communities where people know for a fact that what they're consuming is not being sponsored or influenced, like, I'm going to shamelessly plug, NPR Music.
1: I love a shameless plug. I appreciate that. NTS Radio, for people who are listening who may not know what that is, can you explain NTS Radio?
0: Yeah. NTS Radio is a global radio network. They're streaming from a bunch of different cities around the world. You can tune in anytime and just hear what different, like, DJs and curators and artists and music fans are listening to in a bunch of different places all over the world. And it's really fun. You can kind of just drop in and like feel like you're having this experience outside of your own home, outside of your own bubble, just through your headphones. It's really, really cool.
1: That's really cool. Actually, I was in a bathroom at a hotel restaurant recently, and they for some reason had a gigantic TV in the bathroom, and it was playing NTS radio, and it was like this the most industrial sort of. It sounded like really old German techno, but whale sounds.
0: Hell yeah.
1: It was a vibe. That's something that I don't think that a record label would pay somebody to talk about online.
0: I think when you were asking earlier about, like, you know, what does this mean for artists who don't have the resources? It does raise all these questions about, like, what if labels don't want to invest in international artists from other parts of the world who aren't in the US, or people who make more political music or more experimental music? Like, I think you lose so much richness and diversity if it's not something that labels necessarily want to pay for. And when you go to places like NTS or underground college radio stations, or, you know, ask your friends for music recommendations. Like, I think we need to go back to making it feel real and human and organic.
1: I love it. Also, like going to the club. Like,
0: Yeah, we need people in the club.
1: you know, that's how people used to hear songs. Just person to person, just actually sharing music too is so nice.
0: Yeah, I think music is such a communal experience, and not just when you experience it live. I feel like it means so much to share it with people. I mean, that experience you had with NTS, like, you're in the bathroom somewhere, you're in a public place, and a song comes on that, like, catches your ear. Like, that's the magic of, like, listening to music and discovering music and loving music. So I think we just have to, like, keep our ears open and be out in the world.
1: Just keep our ears open. I love that. Isabella, thank you so much for coming on the show. You give me so much to think about, and you give me another excuse to try to go to the club in the middle of the week. So thank you.
0: Thank you, Brittany. I'll see you at the club.
1: That was Isabella Gomez Sarmiento, reporter for NPR Music. You can find her piece on social media Paola on npr.org. I'm Brittany Luce, and you've been listening to It's Been a Minute from NPR. Next up is Wild Card, the show where cards control the conversation. Here's host Rachel Martin.
2: Thank you, Brittany. My guest this week is actor Brett Goldstein.
3: My one sort of rule of writing is you have to love all your characters. You have to, even you're writing the worst people in the world, you, the writer, have to write them with love.
2: Brett Goldstein may have become a global sensation for playing a deeply cynical soccer player in Ted Lasso, but at his core, Brett's a guy who loves a big, open-hearted story, one that isn't embarrassed to show all its feelings and maybe offer up a lesson or two about how to be a good person, which is what Ted Lasso is all about, and the hit show Shrinking, both of which have Goldstein's creative fingerprints all over them. Also, any person who says, with zero irony, that the best day of his life was spent with Muppets on the set of Sesame Street, well, that's a person who loves humanity. As if creating massively popular TV shows wasn't enough, and hosting his own podcast, I talked to Brett after the release of his stand-up special last year. He's back in the new season of Ted Lasso, out now.
3: That was a heck of an intro. Thank you very much. Nice
2: Thanks,
3: to see
2: man.
3: You.
2: Nice it's
3: to
2: nice
3: meet
2: to see you.
3: You,
2: too. Thank you for doing this. This is going to be fun.
3: Let's do it.
2: All right, here are the first three cards.
3: Yeah.
2: One, two, or three?
3: Two.
2: Two. What's a tradition or ritual that feels unique to your family?
3: My dad, I don't know where this came from or why it started. And I really don't. And I hope there's not a dark story behind it. But he used to do, when we were little, he did a thing where everyone was called Trevor, and so he'd come home from work, and he'd have like a bag of chocolates, candies for the Americans, sweeties, and they would be like in a brown paper bag, and me and my sister would be there, and he'd be like, and for Trevor the Great, or Trevor the Stupid, or Trevor the Funny, or Trevor the... Each of us was an adjective, Trevor the something, depending on, I don't know, what was going on. And then when we all went with a load of people once to Universal Studios when they had like the E.T. ride, maybe they still do. And when you went on the E.T. ride, you give your name when you queue up, And at the end of it, E.T. would go, "Thank you, Brett," as you went past, right? Yeah. But my dad, is this funny? I forget he was really funny. He made all of us say Trevor. So the end of the ride, there's like 20 of us, and it looked like it was broken because E.T. was just going, "Thank you, Trevor, Trevor, Trevor, Trevor." It was funny. I don't know where the Trevor came from.
4: I don't know who Trevor is.
3: I don't want to know who Trevor is.
4: Yeah. Okay. Three more cards. One, two, or three?
3: One.
4: One. What's an early memory of appreciating beauty?
3: Oh, man. Maybe I've talked about this before. I don't know if this is too woo-woo. I was like always atheist, like always thought that there's nothing to it and it's all just sort of random chaos. And I was in Barbados and I was sat on a rock in the sea and in front of me was the whole horizon, nothing but sea, ocean, sorry, for the Americans. And it was the sunset and it was so beautiful. And I thought to myself, if there is nothing else, there is no God, there is no nothing, why do I feel the profound urge to say thank you? And that was, you know what I mean? I was like, who am I? Why do I need to say thank you if this is all just absolute
4: random
3: chaos?
4: Beauty? Yeah.
3: Yeah. And that was a big one. And then, that makes sense?
4: Yeah, that's a big one. How old were you? Like, when did this happen?
3: So when I started thinking that God was the sun, I basically was like, "Oh, God is the sun, basically," and that's your all the religions get in the way. All the religions are like middlemen, like brokers, going, "Oh, you want to talk to God? Yeah, I'll hook you up."
4: They're like the sunglasses.
3: Yeah. Whereas the sun is just there. You just look up. There it is. There's everything you need.
4: That's my
3: hot take.
4: Oh my God.
3: I don't know how old I was.
4: Not even at the belief section yet.
3: Oh, that's.
4: But this is helpful because now I have a framework.
3: Yeah. Okay.
4: But really, I'm still curious. Was this like a young thing?
3: No,
4: was this,
3: I think
4: you
3: I
4: in your 20s?
3: Like
4: was this
3: early
4: yesterday?
3: 1920, maybe a bit older. But I'd always been like a sort of cynical, like, yeah, man. And then I was like, oh, it's the sun.
4: Do you actually say the words or feel the.
3: I do.
4: You do. You say it out loud, thank you.
3: I say thank you a lot. Yeah. I say, the words I use most are thank you and sorry. They're my three most used words.
4: I mean, if you were limited, like if you were on the desert island of language and you only had a few words that you could take with you, those are good words.
3: Yeah, thank you, sorry. Please, thank you, sorry.
4: There you go. Okay, this is the next round, okay?
3: Yeah. Yeah.
4: One, two, or three?
3: Three.
4: What's your shortcut to a good cry?
3: The Stevie Wonder song Lately. That'll do me.
4: You're going to be annoyed if I ask? I don't know this song, so now I'm saying it to everyone, so I need you to give me like a couple bars or something.
3: It's like, lately I've been staring in the mirror. It's basically he's realizing that the person he's in love with is not in love with him anymore. And she's definitely he's starting to realize that she's having an affair. And she keeps telling him it's fine, everything's fine. But he knows it's not fine. It's a very sad song.
4: So do you ever feel like you want to cry? So you turn it on, or it's just when you catch it, then it's just like Waterworks Central.
3: Oh no, I hate experiencing emotions and do my best to avoid them at all times. But I do go to the cinema alone to get them out.
4: Coming up, actor and writer Brett Goldstein on trying to see silver linings.
3: I think if you look hard enough at anyone, you can love them. And I do really mean that.
4: I'm Rachel Martin, and you're listening to Wildcard from NPR.
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9: Democrats aren't known for making faith a centerpiece of their campaigns, but Democratic U.S. Senate nominee in Texas, James Tallarico, is doing just that.
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12: I'm Rachel Martin, and you're listening to Wildcard from NPR, the show where cards control the conversation. And today, Ted Lasso's Brett Goldstein is playing the game, and it's time for him to draw the next card.
4: One, two, or three?
3: Two.
4: Two. What does age teach you about love?
3: I read something that Steve Martin said that he found stand-up harder as he got older because, maybe not stand-up, forgive me for misquoting, he found the comedy part harder because he had more empathy for people, so it was harder to be mean. And I guess that's where comedy was. I think if you look hard enough at anyone, you can love them. And I do really mean that. I don't mean that in a cheesy way. No, I mean it like, me at my worst, like I'm saying this, I don't, you know, want to hang out with people, but like, you know, if you're like trapped with someone, you're like, oh, this person's so boring, this person's so that's on you. Like I have to ask the right question. And I'm sure there is a key to this person that if I ask the right question, I will suddenly be flooded with love for them.
4: You know? Yeah, I do. No. But can I nudge on that? How did you come to that realization?
3: I think I've had this cycle with people. I have it where I have it often. And I try to make the cycle shorter. But I've had it on jobs or something where there's a person that I will instantly dislike, whether they trigger me or, you know, something about them I find so annoying or they're so pathetic, something about them, I'm like, God, they're so needy. I don't know what it is, something. I'm like, get this person away from me. And then something will happen along the way. A couple of weeks in, I'll see something, I'll see anything. And suddenly I will fight to the death for that person. Like, I'll be like, I have so much love for them.
4: Are you good at telling people after you've come to that, like, that arc? Like,
3: what, wow, do I go?
4: I really thought you were an a-hole. And
3: No, they wouldn't. I hope they wouldn't know. I wouldn't say, I thought you were an absolute nightmare. And I was wrong. Because often they still are. I mean, there's a certain type of person where it's like, you are still a nightmare, but I've now found a way to...
4: Right, that's right.
3: Have empathy and love you.
4: And they probably think the same about you.
3: No, come on. Be ridiculous.
4: Okay, this is the final round.
3: Okay.
4: Beliefs. One, two, or three?
3: Three.
4: How have your feelings about God changed over time?
3: Well, I think we addressed this. I think that God is the Son, basically.
4: And you didn't used to think that.
3: I didn't used to think. I used to think there was no God, and now I'm like, oh, it's the Son.
4: So,
3: and by which I mean the universe. But I also do mean the Son. What a bit, Sun people?
4: Aztecs? Mayans?
3: Yeah, I think I'm an Aztec. Yeah, something like that. Aztec, Mayan, something like that.
4: Does that extend to you beyond, wow, this is really beautiful, and it's not just random?
3: Do I think things are... meant
4: to be? Is there a pattern? Is there things that are meant to be, or is it just all random?
3: No, I don't think it is all random. Hmm. But it's hard to, it is, you know, the impossibility of existence is it's hard to square the magical things with the terrible things. But I do think, you know what, sometimes when like a really terrible thing happens, I like wonder if it's, I thought about it, like, is it like an angel having a bad day? Like they dropped the thing they were supposed to, hold this thing and they dropped it. And they're like, oh, f-.
4: And then there's like an earthquake.
3: Yeah, or someone dies or someone, you know, some sad thing happens. It's like an angel dropped it. Hmm. I do also kind of believe the thing that you make your... I look.
4: Yeah.
3: It's about gratitude. And the more you practice it, the more you see wonderful things around you, even in terrible things. And if I, so I do kind of believe this thing of you make your own world. And if you walk down the street and you step in a puddle, that can be, oh, everything's awful. I've stepped in a puddle and my leg is now wet. But at the same time, if the sun was out and there was a beautiful person across the street that you were looking at when you stepped in that puddle, and there was music in the air and there was a song you liked and there's five other things happening exactly the same time that were beautiful. And if you're paying attention, you go like, bigger picture, this wasn't the worst thing that ever happened. It was just a little bit in this lovely picture. You know what I mean?
4: I do.
3: And the more you practice that, train your brain to do that, I think.
4: Yep.
3: Maybe yeah. It's not. Yeah.
4: I agree. Do new cards. 1, 2, or 3?
3: 3. Sorry for the sigh.
4: How often do you think about death?
3: I think about death all the time.
4: Yeah?
3: Well, listen, you know, I'm a workaholic. I do stuff all the time, and I'm sure part of that is because I'm going to be dead soon. You know what I mean? Got to get this done. And but then also I think there's more to it, you know. I think about death all the time. What else is there to think about? Why aren't we always just talking about death?
4: So in your newfound religiosity or spirituality, mm-hmm. I guess.
3: Aztec Mayan, yeah.
4: Your renunciation of atheism. I don't know if we can call it a renunciation wholesale, but do you think that you die and that's it? You're done?
3: No.
4: Or is there... No, you don't.
3: I think the closest version of it, and I don't say this as a joke, is the Pixar film Soul, I think is basically what I think. I think you go up, you have some fun, and then you come back as a for a whole new adventure. Aztec Mayan Buddhist.
4: Very, very popular intersection of theologies. Yeah.
3: That's what most people are. I think it's, yeah. Do you think nothing happens?
4: No. Well, I don't know is my answer. I mean, okay. Who does, right? No one knows. But I do.
3: I think I was pretty clear that Pixar knows exactly what's going on.
4: There was some certainty in how you responded. Pixar's cracked the code to the afterlife.
3: Yeah.
4: I don't think it's just like you die and then it's over, though. I don't I don't know what the alternative is. I like the idea of being part of the air and the earth, not to get too woo-woo, but I like that idea. Like I've talked about this before, but when my mom died, she was really good at creating this narrative for my siblings and I that she was going to live in the wind. And that was so helpful. It's so, because like wind is everywhere, right? Wind is everywhere. And it, you can see it manifest and how it moves things.
3: Yeah.
4: So I love that idea.
3: Do
4: so
3: you talk
4: I just,
3: to her in the wind?
4: Yeah.
3: I love
4: well,
3: that.
4: Now you're going to make me cry, Bert Goldstein. But yeah, it was, I think she knew what she was talking about. I think on the one hand, it was a helpful story to tell us. But now that I'm on the other side of it.
3: Yeah.
4: And I see that happen. Like, I think maybe she knew.
3: God, that's very special. And I bet sometimes a wind will happen and it will make you think it's a sign that you need it.
4: Yeah. Oh, yeah. Yeah.
3: I like that very much.
4: Well, thanks for letting me tell you.
3: Thank you for sharing it.
12: If you're just tuning in, this is Wildcard from NPR, the show where cards control the conversation. I'm Rachel Martin, and my guest today is actor Brett Goldstein. And it's time for Brett to pick the next card.
4: Okay. Okay. It's the last one. One, two, or three?
3: One.
4: Are you comfortable with being forgotten?
3: Great question. Legacy. You're asking about legacy. Mm,
4: you are a smart chap.
3: Legacy. Does it matter? Does anything matter? It'll all be gone in a life cycle of 150 years. I think there's someone I won't name who is a creative, famous creative, who said, I don't care about legacy anymore, just make stuff. And I noticed that their output got steadily worse. It's interesting.
4: Oh, that is interesting.
3: And I'm not saying the two are connected, but I thought that is interesting. I think there's magic in, I think Alan Bennett said it, that there's something magical like reading a book from 200 years ago, that if you read it and you feel a connection to it, that it is like a hand reaching from the past to hold yours. And I sort of buy that in terms of art or whatever this thing is. Like, you know, It's a Wonderful Life. People still watching it. And in fact, it didn't work at the time. It wasn't successful. And now it's this thing that people watch every year at it. And it helps them. Like, that's kind of amazing.
4: But you'd like to make something like that, that lives that long.
3: Yeah, sure. Why not? Have a go. but I don't think you can work thinking that in your head, because otherwise you'll be frozen.
4: Yeah.
3: You just have to just make stuff for the present.
4: Right.
3: And whether anything lasts, it's out of our hands. But there was a TV show in England that was like 20 years ago, 15 years ago, it was the biggest show on British TV, like the number one watched show. And it was a sitcom and it ran for like 8 years, 10 years. No one talks about it now. No, like,
4: isn't
3: it,
4: that weird?
3: No one. It wasn't. Yeah, it is weird. It was insanely popular and it's dead. It's fascinating. I don't know why. It just doesn't resonate beyond the time it was in.
4: Yeah. Yeah, right. So you can't set that as an expectation for yourself as a human or as an artist, as a human artist.
3: But are you asking me, would it be nice? Of course it would be nice. But yeah, you can't go into it going, I hope this lives forever. I don't think anything like that.
4: We're at the end.
3: Okay.
4: So the last thing, this is the way we end every episode. It's with a trip in our memory time machine. You pick one moment from your past. It is not a moment you would change anything about, okay?
3: Okay.
4: It can't be the moment on the beach, because you already said that one.
3: Okay.
4: It's just a moment you would linger in a little longer, for whatever reason.
3: A moment from the past I would like to linger in longer. Mm-hmm. I absolutely can't tell you my first answer. Second answer would be, I'm finding this one difficult. But give me another minute.
4: I'm gonna sit here all day. Yeah.
3: Okay. Something I'd want to sit in. I mean, for real. I've say it in the special. But I really mean it was the best day of my life when I went to Sesame Street.
4: And there give was it to me.
3: And there was a thing that I watched and I could have stayed longer. After I did all my stuff and they were very, very nice to me and they still had more stuff to shoot and they said, would you like to go or would you like to hang out? And I was like, I'll hang out. And I watched a group of grown people older than me, I believe, on lying on their back on skateboards with cat puppets on their hands, riding into each other and pretending and playing catch, trying to catch a ball in the air whilst making cat noises. And I thought, this is brilliant. And I did think, I would like to retire here on Sesame Street and just do any job on this. Like, it was truly like a collective, everyone imbuing this thing with magic. And it was so fun and so lovely and so stupid. Just these adults on skateboards smashing into each other and going, bing, bing, bing, bing, bing. And I thought, that's great. It's great. I would have extended the day at Sesame Street.
4: It's like so beautifully analog too, to think about people rolling around.
3: It's like, and the fact that it wasn't, at no point are they going, this is mad, isn't it? Like, they're just, this is the job. Yeah. And they're doing their job. So took it, you know, seriously enough. They care about it being good. It's still good stuff. And at the same time, they're pretending to be cats and and ramming at each other at speed on skateboards. Oh, and the reason the special is called The Second Best Night of Your Life.
4: Oh, tell me.
3: Is because of Sesame Street. Because I did Sesame Street and it was the best day of my life. And the problem is, I'm still alive. And so every day is a, you know, vague disappointment. So I wanted this special to be good, but I didn't want it to be so good that you had nothing to live for. So it's just the second best.

0: 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Brett Goldstein, thank you so much.
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0: And that's it for this week's Wild Card from NPR. I'm Rachel Martin. We'll shuffle the deck and be back next week. Same time, same place. You've been listening to the It's Been a Minute and Wildcard Radio Hour from NPR. Thanks for listening.
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0: I'm Jesse Thorne. Michelle Ndegeocello is a very successful solo artist. Her face is on the cover of albums. And she is also a bass player, a really good one. So does that mean that she secretly dreams about ripping out sweet guitar solos? No, it does not mean that.
1: You don't want to marry a guitar player. 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They can't be your best friend, and they can't be the one in charge of the van. Like, it just doesn't work.
0: From MaximumFun.org and NPR, it's Bullseye. This week, more guitar slander from Michelle Ndegeocello. Plus, I'll talk with Sean Clements. He's a superstar podcaster who just wrote the first ever sports movie about pickleball. That's all coming up on Bullseye. But first, the news.
2: Live from NPR News in Washington, I'm Janine Herbst. The Pentagon is pushing U.S. defense companies to accelerate production of key weapons. That comes amid concerns about depleted stockpiles as the war with Iran enters its sixth month. NPR's Kat Lonsdorf has more.
3: In a statement, Pentagon spokesperson Sean Parnell confirmed the department made efforts in the past week to significantly speed up munitions production. He said that the U.S. is focused on acquiring more to provide, quote, the weapons our warfighters need at the pace the threat demands. But he also said the effort was not new, that it was part of a broader plan to modernize the department, one that began before the U.S. launched war in Iran in February. The administration has repeatedly denied reports that some missile stockpiles have been depleted in this war. Such weapons often take years to replenish. Kat Lonsdorf, NPR News, Washington.
2: Officials are responding after two people died fighting a Utah wildfire. Caroline Ballard from member station KUER has more.
4: The Friday morning crash killed two helicopter pilots. They were part of a team working on the massive Wide Mouth 2 fire in the central part of the state. On social media, Utah Governor Spencer Cox said they put themselves in harm's way to protect the state, and he's heartbroken over the deaths. The FAA and National Transportation Safety Board will investigate the crash. Utah has seen an intense and dangerous fire season. Residents near the Rocky Canyon fire in northern Utah were ordered to evacuate Sunday. More than 500,000 acres have burned in the state so far this year. For NPR News, I'm Caroline Ballard.
2: The window to register to vote will soon close in some of the last statewide primary elections of the year. NPR's Hansilo Wong reports on the upcoming deadlines.
5: If you are eligible to vote in this Tuesday's primary in Connecticut, in-person registration ends on Monday at 12 noon local time. Minnesota, Vermont, and Wisconsin also hold primaries next Tuesday. Eligible voters who haven't yet registered in those states can do so as late as primary day. Monday is also the last day to register in Rhode Island, either in person, by mail, or online before that state's September 9th primary. And in Wyoming, in-person signups are available through that state's August 18th primary. You can confirm your registration status by visiting your state's official election website before the deadline. Election officials can remove your name from voter rolls, especially if you recently moved, changed your name, or haven't voted in a while. Hansilo Wong, NPR News.
2: The trial of the man accused of orchestrating the killing of rap icon Tupac Shakur in 1996 is set to start tomorrow in Las Vegas. Dwayne Davis faces one count of murder in the fatal drive-by shooting nearly 30 years ago. He was arrested in 2023 and has pleaded not guilty. He faces up to life in prison if convicted. You're listening to NPR News from Washington. The Coast Guard says the operator of a boat that capsized in New York's harbor, killing a mother and her infant daughter, is facing criminal charges. Authorities are investigating whether the vessel was chartered illegally and say the speedboat overturned last night near Liberty Island, home to the Statue of Liberty. 12 people were rescued from the water before police arrived, and police divers later located the 27-year-old woman and the 5-month-old girl in the water. The 46-year-old operator faces 13 reckless endangerment charges. Hollywood keeps setting new box office records this summer, but NPR's Bob Mondello says while dollar totals are up, attendance is down.
6: Spider-Man Brand New Day, The Odyssey, Toy Story 5, movie theaters are raking in so much cash.
7: We're going to need backup.
6: That forecasters say the film industry is on track to have its first $10 billion year since 2019. But through the end of July in 2019, cinemas had sold 747 million tickets. This year's ticket sales are way down, fewer than 500 million. What's keeping the dollar totals high is prices. 7 years ago, the average movie ticket cost $9.16. Today, audience fondness for premium formats like IMAX has pushed the average ticket price above $13, which means fewer patrons for bigger event films. Whether that's sustainable is a big question, but this summer it's led to a slew of box office records, including the biggest overall weekend in Hollywood history. Bob Mondello, NPR News.
2: U.S. futures contracts are trading in mixed territory. Dow futures down about 91 points. NASDAQ futures up about 50 points. 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
0: It's Bullseye. I'm Jesse Thorne. Michelle Indegiocello lives in a house that is full of instruments. Guitars, keyboards, electric piano, a recorder, a flute. But the instrument that Michelle Indegiocello holds closest to her is the bass. Now, Michelle is a solo artist, a very successful one. She's got 3 Grammys. You might remember her single Wild Nights, the duet with John Mellencamp that was a huge hit.

She's got radio records, critical acclaim. She's a generational talent, huge voice, big personality, and also a bass player. A bass player who is glad to sing lead, but truthfully, if it's all the same to you, would be just as happy laying back in the cut, holding down the bottom end. Not too long ago, Michelle got an interesting assignment. To listen to an album recorded by B.B. King, the blues guitar icon, called Lucille Talks Back. This record came out 50 years ago. And then, after listening to it, reinvent it completely. With a huge list of amazing collaborators, Ndege Ocello produced and re-recorded Lucille Talks Back, 50th anniversary. Here's the first song, also titled Lucille Talks Back.

0: Michelle and Andekiocello, welcome back to Bullseye. It's nice to see you again after I just counted 17 years.
1: Wow. Thanks for having me. I'm very grateful to be here.
0: Congratulations on winning some Grammys in the meantime. I'm going to take full credit for that.
1: Take it.
0: It's funny. I feel like you, as your career has matured, have receded more and more to the side and back of the stage, even in your own records. Do you think that's true? Am I making that up?
1: I don't really think about it, but okay, to step to the back of the stage. I mean, I definitely have a hand in writing the material. I usually definitely play one or two things on the songs. I help shape and color it. I'm always in there. I'm everywhere.
0: But at the same time, you're much less often singing all the vocals. You're less often writing the songs. You've had more records of interpreting other songs.
1: Oh, yeah. Just, yeah. Well, yeah.
0: You know, those are the front person things.
1: Huh. Front person. Yeah. I mean, you know, everyone, when you win the Super Bowl, the offensive coach doesn't get a lot of shine. And that's kind of how I see myself. But I know I'm the one putting in the real work.
0: That's fair. Why did you want to work on this B.B. King record?
1: I was just telling your colleagues. Came to me through my agent, you know, for a documentary. Would I make an accompanying record to go along with a documentary about B.B. King and this particular record that he made 50 years ago? And so I do think I do well at rearranging songs that already exist. I think it's something that comes from my time in D.C. You know, a lot of go-go music is taking covers that people love and fitting them into that feel and bringing something fresh to it. I really enjoy doing that. I think there's a great skill in that, too, even if I didn't write it or didn't sing it all. And so it just sounded like something I could do well. And we had a discussion. I think I talked to the producers of the documentary twice. We had two discussions. They told me what they wanted. And it was really interesting to do because I had to work with 5 to 7 different singers that I would not be in the room with, or they would only come and you'd have 2 hours with them or something like that. And I just made a record where I had to do that already. I made a duets record that was a lot of moving parts, so I felt really prepared for it, the team and I. And so once I heard the B.B. King record, I was like, this is really unusual, because I don't know if you've read the credits. It was a band that he never used. It was something he produced, kind of did all his own, and it really sounds different from any of his other records. So it was just a challenge to see how I could bring something new and fresh to that, along with trying to understand, perhaps, or, you know, I like to wonder, where was B.B. King at this moment in his life, you know?

0: It's Bullseye. I'm Jesse Thorne. My guest is bassist and singer-songwriter Michelle Ndeye Ochoa. It's hard to imagine B.B. King at any moment in his life for me other than blues legend B.B. King, because he was blues legend B.B. King for so long. He was, you know, I'm 45 years old, and I remember him being an elderly legend when I was a tiny child, and he didn't pass that long ago. You know what I mean?
1: Yeah, yeah. He's forever. Plus, there's a great documentary, I forget the name of it, but, you know, blues singer, a preacher, or a pimp, the clothes work, you can pretty much stay the same throughout your arc in your career. And I feel like, yeah, he's timeless, you know?
0: Michelle, I'm not going to lie. I feel that way about public radio host.
1: Wow.
0: I chose public radio host when I was 19 years old because I knew that I could just do the same stuff until I'm 82 and they not kick me off the air like Studs Terkel.
1: One of my faves. But I'm wondering if you have on slippers. We just can't see them. But like I said, you know, you find a thing that you excel at, and I feel like B.B. King is one of the greatest guitarists, and that didn't change over time, but I do think audiences changed. And you can hear in the recording, he went for some modern type sounds, and that's what made me think, like, let's go further with the blues.
0: Do you ever pick up an electric guitar when you're hanging out at home?
1: All the time. I got an accordion. I have a recorder. I have a glockenspiel. I have all kinds of instruments. I try to touch some sort of musical something during the day.
0: I mean, you made an incredible album with an instrument called an omnichord. I saw an omnichord at the flea market the other day.
1: Suzuki.
0: And there was a brief flash in my mind, like, if I bought this omnichord, I'd be as good as Michelle Ndeye Ochoa.
1: There you go.
0: And then I remembered I can barely play a ukulele. But what do you do with the accordion?
1: Oh, it's a button one. I just, as I'm moving through space and time, that's funny you say I'm in the background. Like, I don't know, this month I'm totally focusing on being a singer and nothing else. And so sometimes I just use it to, like, sing with myself and just hear something to give me a harmonic center. But I just, right now I'm focused on being a good singer. And singing, the way my body has changed, and people don't talk about it, but when your hormones change, your voice, it changes the character of your voice. And mine gets lower and lower. And so I'm trying to find different ways to use it. And so, yeah, right now I'm really focused on being languid and having enough air to sing and having a good tone in my voice.
0: Are you fully comfortable with your singing? I mean, you've been singing on records for 35 years or 40 years or something.
1: Hilarious.
0: 35 years, yeah.
1: Yeah, I only sing because when I was younger, I'd make these demos. I wanted to be like Terry Lewis and Jimmy Jam and write all the songs and for everybody. And so I would book these sessions at this like cheap studio, and I'd have these songs, and the singer would never show up, or if I didn't have enough to pay, they would, you know, just never came. So eventually I just started doing it. And so I'm a reluctant singer, and it's only recently that I'm trying to accept that this is my voice, and seems like some people like it. So the best I can do is just try to step into it fully, you know.

0: It's Bullseye. I'm Jesse Thorne. I'm talking with Michelle Ndegeocello.
1: Were you ever uncomfortable with how deep your voice is, or were you excited about that?
2: I must admit, I have a really specific kind of mind. I don't think, unless someone brought it up, I never thought about it. Personally, I just, people say things like, you have a nice voice, and I'd be okay. But I don't think about it, you know, too much. Now I miss it just because I've lost falsetto points. So now I notice it's like, I don't have that high range. But I mean, I kind of dig it. I love David Bowie and Chris Connolly and Nick Cave. But I mean, I dig that. I dig that energy of the lower register.
1: But like, there was a time when on record, like even when you weren't singing, you were almost intoning. You know what I mean? Like you were really enjoying the talking sound of your voice. At least that's how it sounded to me.
2: Yeah, I'm a child of hip hop, I think, or a spoken word, or, you know, I saw it as an instrument, a way of communicating ideas, you know.
1: You grew up in the D.C. area, and you, as a musician, grew up playing in go-go bands, including, among others, you played sometimes with Rare Essence, who were one of the most important go-go bands, if not the most important. I mean, in some ways, you know, they say Chuck Brown invented go-go, which is fair, but Rare Essence also kind of invented go-go. What did it mean to you to play with bands as a teenager that were so important in the place you lived? Like, Rare Essence was it. You know what I mean?
2: Oh, well, I think I forged some musical relationships that I think changed me. The way I thought about music, the way I lead a band, I think it helped me understand that at that particular period of time, late 80s, early 90s, you know, go-go is a dance music. You have to find the right tempo. It's all couples dancing. That's an aspect of the music people don't talk about. People go there to get their grind on, like in Jamaican dance hall. And so it really taught me about tempos and flow, about interacting with the crowd and playing with the best bands. I think I saw when it wasn't good, I saw when it was good. I think it just really influenced me about the pocket I have as I play. I think I have a very specific feel of where the one is. And I think that definitely comes from learning and shedding with those musicians.
0: We'll wrap up with Michelle Ndegeocello in just a bit. The Grammy-winning bassist and songwriter has said in interviews that growing up, her mother didn't like her. We'll talk about how she dealt with that. It's Bullseye from MaximumFun.org and NPR.
3: Hello, I'm Nikki Baady. Join me for this week's Arts Hour from the BBC. With British actor Samantha Morton, Circe in the Odyssey, Oscar-winning US actor Helen Hunt, French-Senegalese director Alain Gomez, Nigerian-British comedian

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3: Welcome back to Bullseye. I'm Jesse Thorne. I'm talking with Michelle Ndegeocello. She's one of the world's greatest bass players. She's also a producer, a singer, and a songwriter whose work has touched on jazz, neo-soul, go-go, hip-hop, and much more. Earlier this year, she produced a tribute album to the late blues guitarist B.B. King. It's actually sort of a remix of a 50-year-old B.B. King record. It's called Lucille Talks Back, 50th Anniversary Edition. Let's get back into our conversation.
4: Were you as brash when you were 20 years old?
5: Who says?
4: As you brash. Sounded on records?
5: No, I'm like a sheep. I'm really gentle spirit. I try to tell people. I mean, yeah, you can't judge a book by the cover. That's all. I'm brash for a reason. I think I had lots. I mean, not brash. I was assertive and had clarity. And I lacked manners, to be honest. I just lacked manners. There's no other way to say that. I've been compared to a feral human. You know, I had a certain kind of childhood, and I love my parents. They did the best they could. But not to be dark here, my parents were born in the 40s before civil rights, and you know, they experienced some things and had a certain way of thinking and being that right now we would consider not good parenting now. And growing up in D.C. Was really hard. And so I think I learned to maneuver through the world in a certain way. And over time, eventually you could take me to the Grammys. Eventually. I kept it together enough not to like, what the heck is this? Like, this is, you know, so that's put it that way.
4: I mean, the last time you were on the show, it was still a one person operation or a one and a half person operation with half a person in Chicago. And I was recording at my house still. And the thing that I remember is I've loved your record since I was 12 or something when your first record came out.
5: Thank you.
4: And, you know, your first single was called If That's Your Boyfriend, He Wasn't Last Night. Like, yeah. I think brash is a fair word. And you also don't do a ton of press. And I had asked a bunch of times to have you on the show. Your people finally agreed to have you on the show. I was so thrilled about it. And I'm sitting there and I'm like, I wonder what this person is like. I didn't have a strong sense of what your vibe was when you weren't on stage or in a recording booth, right?
5: Yeah.
4: And the thing that I remember very vividly is going to meet you at my front door. And you gave me what I can only describe as a mom hug upon greeting me.
5: Yeah.
4: And I was like, okay, I see. This is great.
5: Yeah. Come on. I thought you were going to say, and you were short.
4: No, no.
5: Okay, because that's what I get most of the time. They're like, wow, I did not see that you were that short. But yeah, I am a mom. I did not enjoy getting to the realm of the living. But now that I'm here, I'm starting to get it. And I think you definitely met me at the beginning of my like, okay, I think I'll stay here a while and try this out. But

0: You know, this is, you know, people in interviews.
1: Oh,
0: I read this book by Ross Simonini. Do you know him?
2: No.
0: He writes for The Believer.
2: Yeah, I do know The Believer. Yeah.
0: And I did an interview with him, a couple of them, and he was the only interviewer where it's like we were talking with our, not with our mouths. Him and I really just had a really strange connection. I'm always trying to find him. But he wrote a book called Formation, and it's all about the relationship between the interviewer and the interviewee. And once I started to realize we're in this dance, I shouldn't do this now because then it's going to ruin this whole thing between us. But let's keep dancing. But I see it for what it is. You know, either I'm trying to... I was told I'm coming here for this B.B. King record. Thank God, because I know all I did was the music. You know, so there's a topic. Or either I really feel you do come to an interview so that you can affirm, or the interviewer and any ideas they may have of you. And so that interests me. Tell me something else, like an because lots of assumptions are made. And I only have like 2% fame. If I was like the iPhone battery, you know, I'm not even famous. But like people do, like they talk at me or they make an assumption. And a lot of it is visual. But like I, if you really got to know me, I'd probably like, let's share some recipes. Let's go for a walk in the park. What are you reading? And, you know, who's making the popcorn? And I love to listen to music. And for me, music is more to me than just a job now. It's like for my well-being. And when I play music, it's the only time I feel raceless and genderless. And I can sort of transcend like this dimension, you know?

0: I'm Jesse Thorne. You're listening to Bullseye. My guest is Michelle Ndegeocello.
1: I read an interview where you very casually said, or at least it read as casual. You very casually said, I don't think my mom liked me.
2: Oh, I know for sure. I say that with great certainty. It's not casual. Not casual at all. And once, and that's the beginning of healing. Like I let that go because I, like I said, my mother was a mixed race woman born in the 40s. I can't imagine what my mother went through. And that's why I have ultimate grace for her. I think it was angry a lot of the time, but, and it definitely had some effects on me. But like I said, the ball, when, once you read The Fire Next Time, you grieve for all of us. Racism, bigotry affects us all. And in really subtle ways, to parenting, to education, to job opportunities. You know, my mother had a fourth grade education and was married to a very overbearing man in the military. You got to remember, women couldn't have their own checking account till what year? I think it's 74. I can't imagine. I cannot imagine what my mother went through. And she had a hysterectomy when she had me before they knew you could leave the ovaries. And so she went through menopause at age 23. Mother had three children by the time she was 23. So when I say that, it's not casual, because I think the other side of that is like, I don't need a cheerleader. I think that's the only reason I've gotten so far. I'm not like a, I don't need affirmation. Some stuff I make is good. Some stuff I make is bad. You get a bad review. Sometimes you get a good one. I take a critique like a compliment like a critique. That's what I've learned. It's just like, I don't need it. I've learned to do that for myself. Inside my own mind, I have a universe and a world that no one has access to. And it's amazing. And I think that product of my childhood is that. It's like, I've learned, like people use that tag phrase, world building, but I really can in my imagination and through music.
1: You've also been a mother almost all of your adult life, because your first child was born when you were 20.
2: Yeah.
1: Like you had a baby on your hip when you were signing record deals and stuff.
2: Yeah.
1: How do you think it affected your life that, and your art that, you know, as you were becoming a public artist, you were also taking care of a 2-year-old. And as you were...
2: Oh, yeah. I had help. I had help.
1: Right. For sure.
2: Yeah, I had help. Okay. Yeah. I think I tried to live with his father for like 3 days. And I think I was like, this will not work for me. And I must figure out a way to make my own way through the world. And... I think that was the motivation to just leave D.C. and go to New York and do the best I could. And to, I mean, thank God I did. I don't think I would have survived or been the person I've grown to be if I would have stayed. And I think it just affects you like, I got to make money. We have to eat. I knew what it was like to be not so wanted. And having my own child just really made me go, in the simplest terms, I don't know what I'm doing, but you will never, ever have a day where you do not feel wanted or like involved in something and, you know, loved and cherished in some way. If anything, that is my job in the tribe. Like, I, if anything, am... here to say, I'm glad you're here. Happy you were born, you know?
1: When you fell in love and got married decades ago, was it difficult for you to be in partnership with somebody else? And I ask you because for me and my wife, I've been married to my wife and I've been with my wife since we were teenagers and I love her more than anything.
2: Wow.
1: But I also like...
2: How old, may I ask? Teenagers, how?
1: We were 17. We were seniors in high school.
2: Wow. Oh, go ahead.
1: And even with the most loving, supportive partner ever, I think it probably took me 10 years to be comfortable and like know she was definitely on my team and stuff, and it was okay, yeah. And I didn't just have to do everything myself.
2: Oh, yeah. Yeah. Oh, you're the lone wolf. You got that lone wolf vibe, huh?
1: Well, yeah, sure. But, yeah. You know, yeah. I'm partly, for me, it's partly being an only child. But like, but I wonder if having that relationship with your mother gave you that feeling of feeling like you need to go through life and be totally reliant on yourself.
2: Yes.
1: Which can make it difficult.
2: Yes. Amen. We high five each other from afar. Boo. Okay.
1: But that can make it hard to be on a team with, to learn to be on a team with somebody.
2: But I'm on a team with a lone wolf though. We too. So it's a good match. Yeah. We are a good team because we both know each other's operating systems well. You know? Sorry to sound like a therapist, but yeah, I'm learning to attach. It takes time, you know. Or actually, I'd say to you, I don't know, it takes time to trust somebody. You're constantly changing. And even though you've known them since they were 17, them at 25 is completely different than them at 39. You're constantly in a dance. It's the ultimate interview. I love this one book about marriage. They talk about it's a conversation that one, it doesn't end till someone dies. You're in this just forever conversation with one another, getting to know each other. And I try to approach it like that because I'm begging for certainty, but that's just not real. And you just try to find someone to ease that discomfort of knowing that nothing is for certain.
1: I have one last music question for you.
2: No, hit me.
1: You're a brilliant bassist, and bass has always been your first instrument. And bass is an unusual instrument from which to lead a band.
2: No, it's the best. It's the best position. Let me tell you why.
1: Okay.
2: I am both rhythm. I make the drummer sound good. I make the drummer make sense. Bass player is usually the one that knows the arrangement of the songs. If I don't change, nothing works. I make the chord that the piano player is playing work. You know, I can move around. I can see pretty much I can turn around and look at the drummer. I can turn around and look at the keyboard player. The singer can walk over to me and tell me stuff like, hey, maybe four more bars, keep going. You know, like I'm the bass, like the bass player is the, it's, don't sleep on the bass player. Yep. Like, come on. That's the foundation of the whole thing. I make it jump off. Like, don't get it twisted.
1: Did you ever think, like, my name is on the front of the record, I should be playing guitar solos?
2: No, I don't have guitar dreams. I don't have that. I'm not the, like, I don't want to be wailing. Like, the guitar player is like, you don't want to marry a guitar player. You don't wanna, it can't be your best friend. And they can't be the one in charge of the van. Like, it just doesn't work. I either want to be the bass player, the tour manager, or the drummer. Those are the highly respected positions. Guitar? I'm joking. No. But, you know, come on. You have to have a really strong personality to be the guitar player. Let's like, tick down the list. Let's go.
1: My former drummer, producer, Kevin Ferguson down there, is basically doing everything except for pump his fist.
2: Yes. See, and I want to kind of be like the golfers, like after I play the bass after a song and just do that, like, ah, and because I nailed it, you know, you go ahead and clap, but, you know, so, but tour manager, bass player, drummer, take it from me, kids. These are the positions to play.
1: And apparently accordion, from what I hear.
2: Hey, man, the way the future's going, any instrument you can play, I told them at the Chris Thiele camp, can you do your job without electricity? And I think I can.
1: Well, Michelle, it's so nice to see you, and I'm so grateful for your time. Thank you so much for talking to me.
2: It was so great to talk to you, Jesse, and to see you in the tiny screen.
1: Michelle Ndege Ochello, folks. You can listen to her work on the B.B. King tribute, Lucille Talks Back, wherever you stream or buy music. We'll be back in just a second. It's Bullseye from MaximumFun.org and NPR.
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6: 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And the estate of Joan B. Kroc, whose bequest serves as an enduring investment in the future of public radio, and seeks to help NPR produce programming that meets the highest standards of public service and journalism and cultural expression. This is NPR.
1: It's Bullseye. I'm Jesse Thorne. Pickleball, as they say, is having a moment. Maybe if you're listening to this, you're a pickleball player, you've given it some thought, maybe even bought a paddle. Why is pickleball such a thing? Well, it's like tennis, but the court is smaller, the net is shorter, the racket and the ball are lighter, and because of all of that, you are running around less, not hitting as hard. It doesn't take the same toll that tennis does on your elbows and your wrists and your knees, and, I played tennis for a little while. It was hard. Back in the day, my guest, Sean Clements, was a tennis player, a pretty serious one. Then he hurt his wrist, and so he played pickleball. He was embarrassed to admit that he really liked it. So he wrote a movie about pickleball. The Dink stars Jake Johnson as Dusty the Hammer Boyd, a former tennis prodigy turned burnout. He spends his time trying to impress the kids at his dad's racket club. And like Sean, he's dealing with a nagging injury. Also like Sean, he reluctantly tries pickleball. Even though he's a tennis pro, even though his grumpy dad hates pickleball, and as it turns out, Dusty loves it. He ends up meeting another pickleballer, Candace, played by Mary Steenburgen. They become, best buds, maybe more. The Dink is a very fun, very silly movie. You can catch it now on Apple TV. And if that screenwriter Sean Clements' name rings a bell, you might know him from his other job, co-host of the podcast Hollywood Handbook. It's a comedy podcast where, it's a little hard to describe, but I guess the goal is to make the guests as uncomfortable as possible, but also to be really, really funny. We will talk about it later. If you've ever wanted to hear a big star like Io Edebiri or Weird Al Yankovic or one time William H. Macy, I guess you would say ironically put in their place. We'll get deeper into it, I promise. Let's roll that interview. Sean Clements, welcome to Bullseye, and congratulations on the movie. I enjoyed watching it so much.
7: Thank you, Jesse. Thanks so much for having me.
1: One of the qualities of this movie is that it is a very sincere, direct movie. It is not a deconstruction of a sports comedy. It is not a deconstruction of a redemption film for a guy. There are very few jokes that wouldn't pass in real life. Was that your intent, to make a movie like that?
7: Well, I like movies like that. some of the sweetness and the kind of underdog story and the washed up guy getting a second chance stuff, like, it just, it works on me. And so I don't think we wanted it to be milquetoast or boring or anything, but I think that there was sort of a feeling as we got into it, especially, and we're really like working on the script and doing reads and finding what was fitting and what was, you know, felt like maybe it was a little too far out to the edges, that, you know, we could make a movie that had like a real mass appeal and that, you know, you could watch and enjoy and find funny like you did, but so like could my mom, you know?
1: How do you feel about getting to make a medium-sized, straight-ahead comedy film? Because there is so little of that.
7: I know.
1: And even the ones that really work, I mean, among others, one of Josh Greenbaum's other films is one of my favorite movies of the last decade, Barb and Star Go to Vista Del Mar.
7: Yeah.
1: I think Palm Springs comes to mind, which is so funny. And those are movies that seem like, it seems like miracles that they exist.
7: Yeah,
1: in totally. A way that it wouldn't have 25 years ago or 20 years ago. And also, they're like movies where normal people I know maybe have never heard of them.
7: Yeah, that's true. I mean, comedy has just been relegated in this way where it's just not, it's not seen as good business largely. Critics are tough on comedy. Like, it's not, you know, because the humor is so subjective and people are not watching it in a theater with other people. Like, we had a premiere for this on Monday where I got to watch it in like a full theater with a lot of people. And it was like so, so fun. And you can't help but feel like, ah, I wish more people would see it this way, because the laughs of the people around you build and make it, you know, they make the whole energy of it change. And it's not the same to watch a comedy at home. And this is like, horror does great in theaters right now, because of that same kind of communal like tension being shared among the group. And it seems like comedy would, but for whatever reason, maybe because there's so many different tones, like, people don't bet on it. And so, like, how do I feel about being allowed to make it? I feel so, so, so lucky. I had, you know, been fortunate enough to, like, I had done a lot of work helping Ben Stiller on other small projects. And so there was some trust between the two of us there. And I could get him to read a script. And I also happened to have been going through a personal experience where, as a former tennis player, I had gotten into the pickleball community and found a lot of things that seemed funny and characters that, you know, felt like they could bounce off each other in a surprising way. And also the animosity between the tennis and pickleball world and the, you know, infighting that was happening there, where I had an idea for a movie that also is a very trendy, zeitgeisty, topical thing. And so having Ben and having something that was a topic, I think they felt like they could market, if all else fails, at least as like pickleball people come see this, made it, you know, made it something where I could get it done. But like, you know, I've never made a movie before. I can't believe it. It was so fun.
1: How did you come to play pickleball?
7: I grew up playing a lot of tennis. I was really into tennis. I loved it. I picked it up again in LA as an adult, but I did have, like the in the film, I had a wrist thing that was really bothering me every time I played tennis, and I kept having to take these long breaks. It was suggested, like, you know, I had friends who had started to play pickleball, and I kind of thought it was silly, and a lot of my tennis friends looked down on it, but that I should try it because the ball is really light and the paddle is really light, and so you don't have the same vibration, like feedback on your joints. And so I went out and played it, and like, yeah, it's, you know, one of the things that is sort of made fun of about it is how easy it is. And like, you could pick it up right away. And especially having played tennis, like I was playing with people who played a lot, but I got up to speed really fast. But it was like, it was so fun to be out there, and I could play for longer without it kind of bothering my arm. And also for me personally, I had all this baggage when I would play tennis from, having been a competitor in that sport for a while, and all I would feel when I would go and play is like, God, I used to be able to do this. Like, I used to be good at this. Like, can I ever get back to being happy with my game? And just the fact that this game was like a little bit different, I just didn't have the like self-loathing, and it was like, it was just fun. And I felt like I was getting better every time I went out, and I started to play all the time.
0: This is Bullseye. I'm Jesse Thorne. I'm talking with Sean Clements. He wrote for shows like Severance and Workaholics, and he just wrote his first feature film, The Dink.
1: Let's talk about your podcast, Hollywood Handbook. I hate to give you this assignment, but could you characterize what Hollywood Handbook is?
7: Oh, God. I think at one point I said that asking what my podcast is about is a HIPAA violation. Because it's so not even what it is, if that makes sense. Like, it started as my friend Hayes Davenport and I. Well, you know, we started out, we were doing this show called The Reality Show, where we talked about reality shows. Then we stopped doing that, but we had started throughout the process of making that show. The first 10, 15 minutes of the show would be us doing this fake catch up as these, like, you know, showbiz big shot characters who someone else has described the show as, like, I don't call myself smart in this, I don't know if that's true, but like two smart guys pretending to be dumb guys who think they're very smart. So we would, you know, we'd talk about how, like, you know, we went to the real Southwest or South by Southwest, that, like, the one you've seen, is it real? But we were at the real one this weekend, and all the people we saw and what we did, just like fake made up stories. And we said, man, this is more fun than the show we're doing afterwards with all the research. Can we just make that the whole show? Sometimes a publicist's filter just doesn't catch us, and we'll get, like, a, you know, a real guest who we don't know at all. We just had Riz Ahmed recently. It was a really fun show.
1: Very sincere man, but brilliantly talented.
7: Amazing. But you could feel for the first 15, 20 minutes, he's just like, what the f- is this? Like, what did I walk into? And then people either have a feeling of, like, we're not asking the same five questions that everyone else has asked. And a few maybe go like, why aren't you asking me the five questions I know the answer to already? But like with Riz, he was like, oh, great. Like, what a relief. This is a total break from the monotony of, like, doing the same interviews over and over again. And we, like, you know, he had this show bait that was kind of about his character auditioning for James Bond. And we, like, kept making him explain who James Bond was. And like...
8: Now, James Bond is a character, a fictional character.
9: From Bates.
8: No,
9: one
8: not
9: of your
8: from
9: most
8: the world.
9: Fiendish creations, Riz.
8: Well, American no, but I didn't. I didn't create James Bond. Mm. James Bond exists. Well, he doesn't exist. He's fictional.
1: Do you think that your career in causing others discomfort, including the people who are listening to and enjoying your show, your many passionate fans of Hollywood Handbook, makes it in some ways sweeter to make a film like The Dink that in some ways is about creating comfort?
7: That's interesting. Does it make it sweeter? I do fear the idea of people who are a fan of me and some of what I've done, really not liking something that I've made that I am proud of. And the reaction even to, you know, on the Hollywood Handbook forum to, like, the trailer coming out was like, well, glad he got paid. It's like, it wasn't, you know, it's like an indie movie we sold to a streamer. But whatever, it was not something that was job I took financially. It was a script that I wrote on my own and then put together with friends and was able to get made. So it was like more of a labor of love. And so I did have a little bit of like an initial like, oh no, like, should I be embarrassed that this movie is heartfelt and like, could have, you know, a more broad appeal than a lot of stuff that I have done. And I have landed on no, but it's, you know, but I waffle a little bit. So like, yeah, I think like there's a little bit of discomfort there and just what we have, right? Where you're doing something, you put something out there. Like I, especially in podcasting, what I've always thought was so cool about it is there are no gatekeepers. You know, you started making Sound of Young America. We started making Hollywood Handbook. Like you just record it and you put it out like the next day. And if people find it and they like it, it's not like developing a TV show or trying to get a movie made where there are so many hurdles and so many different like areas for you to get caught up and for things to get changed or the voice to be, you know, altered to fit someone else's criteria. Like you just do what you want to do and think is good. And if other people find it, then they're like responding to what you like. And that means that you are more connected to the fan base. And I am, you know, more likely to engage with or read things that people say about an episode or what they might want or didn't want. And so that's been how I kind of experience it. And so then having people react negatively to something that I made, like I was very in touch with it and it did feel like, oh, these are like my people, like that, like we have, you know, something we've shared. And that's different, I think, than creators of maybe TV shows and stuff where it's just like, it's a different thing. Podcasting is more intimate. There's that parasocial thing that a little bit goes both ways. So it was some nervousness, but that said, in terms of it being sweeter, I like the idea of people in the same way they might go in not expecting much and say it's actually good to be like, oh, I didn't think he had that in him. Like, I didn't know that was, you know, I was surprised to see this coming from him and he did a good job with this other kind of thing because there's not just one thing I like and there's not just one kind of thing I want to make. And having the opportunity to do something kind of new was really fun and exciting and cool.
1: Well, Sean, congratulations on the film. It's so funny and thank you for taking the time to be on Bullseye. And you know what? Thanks for making Hollywood Handbook the show that is so funny that I am sometimes genuinely bothered by how funny it is.
7: Well, thank you so much for having me, Jesse. I really appreciate it.
1: Sean Clements. His movie is called The Dink. It's on Apple TV. It is super funny and pleasant and enjoyable. As a guy who often watches really weird, intense comedy in order to laugh out loud, I found myself laughing out loud at it as I sat and watched my screener by myself in my office. His podcast, Hollywood Handbook, which he co-hosts with Hayes Davenport, is also very funny, but a very, very different kind of funny. Man, truly one of the funniest shows there is. You can check it out wherever you consume podcasts. That's the end of another episode of Bullseye. Bullseye recorded at Maximum Fun World Headquarters in the historic Jewelry District of downtown Los Angeles, where roughly three or four doors down from our front door, a car plowed into the check cashing place. I literally got to work today, and there was just a car fully inside of the check cashing storefront. It was bananas. And then when I was coming home, there was like a giant pincers truck picking up an electrical box and lifting it to, I guess, drive it away or so they could replace it. It was amazing. Downtown Los Angeles is always fun. Our show is produced by Speaking Into Microphones. Our senior producer, Kevin Ferguson. Our producers are Jesus Ambrosio and Richard Roby. Our video producer is Daniel Spear. We get booking help on Bullseye from Mara Davis. Our interstitial music comes from our friend Dan Wally, also known as DJW. 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

0: From WHYY in Philadelphia, this is Fresh Air Weekend. I'm Tanya Mosley in Los Angeles. Today, New Yorker staff writer Gia Tolentino. She coined the term Instagram face. 7 years later, we talk about how current beauty standards are changing our relationship to reality.
1: It seems more explicitly anti-human right now than ever before. There seemed to be something that's dovetailing with the age of AI.
0: Also, we talk with writer Lee Sung-jin. He's the creator of the Netflix series Beef. The second season is a story about class and blackmail at an exclusive country club. Lee writes what he knows. So many of the show's storylines are pulled from his own life. And that's after spending 2 decades in comedy writers' rooms where he was often the only Asian person in the room.
2: That's what people thought of me when I was starting. I was a diversity hire.
0: That's coming up on Fresh Air Weekend. First, the news.
3: From NPR News, I'm Dale Willman. Officials in Iran say this weekend that the Strait of Hormuz will never fully reopen until the U.S. agrees to a number of demands, including the removal of U.S. troops from the Middle East. Mark Esper served as defense secretary during President Trump's first term. He says Iran doesn't understand what's happening right now.
4: This is having global impacts, so we should multilateralize it, get our Asian allies on board, our European allies, others around the world, and really put economic pressure on this country and slowly strangle it until they come back to the negotiation table in a serious way.
3: Esper was speaking on ABC's This Week. At least 8 people are dead and several more wounded in weekend air attacks between Russia and Ukraine. As NPR's Charles Maines reports from Moscow, the casualties come as both sides have increased attacks on civilian infrastructure.
5: For the past month, Ukraine has used long-range drones to strike energy and commercial logistics centers in Russia, part of an attempt to bring the war home to Russians in a way Ukrainians have experienced for more than 4 years. Ukraine's president, Volodymyr Zelensky, says the campaign has successfully drained Russia of millions of dollars it could have otherwise put towards the war effort. Yet Russia's intensified its own attacks, taking advantage of Ukraine's dwindling air defenses with ballistic missile strikes. That includes in the Black Sea region, where attacks have brought shipments of Ukraine's key export, grain, to a virtual standstill, raising concerns of a global food shortage come winter. Charles Maines, NPR News, Moscow.
3: Wildfires have led to evacuations throughout western portions of the U.S. and Canada this weekend. NPR's Chandelise Duster has more on our story.
6: Evacuation orders have been issued across western parts of the U.S. and southwest Canada as extremely hot and dry conditions fueled the spread of wildfires in the region. In Utah, officials say close to a dozen active wildfires have scorched more than 300,000 acres as of Sunday evening. Fire officials say 2 helicopter pilots died on Friday while battling a wildfire in the state that has burned over 100,000 acres. The National Interagency Fire Center says firefighters are working to contain more than 90 large wildfires across the U.S. The center also says more than 180 new fires, including 8 large ones, have been reported nationwide since Saturday. A state of emergency has also been declared in Canada's British Columbia province, where more than 100 wildfires are burning. Chandelise Duster, NPR News.
3: The Coast Guard says the operator of a boat that capsized in New York Harbor this weekend and killed a mother and her daughter will face criminal charges. The speedboat overturned Saturday night near Liberty Island, which is the home of the Statue of Liberty. 12 people were rescued after that accident, but the 27-year-old mother, along with her 5-month-old daughter, were killed. The 46-year-old operator now faces 13 charges of reckless endangerment. You're listening to NPR News. Typhoon Dolphin has landed in China after sweeping through Japan's Okinawa Prefecture. It hit China's east coast in the province of Zhejiang. NPR's Jennifer Pak is there and has this report.
7: I'm about 120 miles west from the Yuhuan coast, where Typhoon Dolphin landed late this afternoon. And the rain here has been nonstop. The typhoon also brought strong winds, triggering flood warnings across eastern China. At least 1 million people have been evacuated from their homes in high-risk areas. State broadcaster CCTV reports some train services were suspended and over 1,700 flights were canceled in multiple cities. China's National Meteorological Center has issued a red alert for torrential rains over the next couple of days, with Zhejiang expected to be hit the hardest. Jennifer Pak, NPR News, Jinhua City, Zhejiang Province.
3: Syria and Russia have agreed to end Moscow's use of two strategic Mediterranean coastal bases. Russia had used those bases as military outposts. Syria will now take back control of both of those bases and turn them into joint training centers that will include Russian forces. Russia was a key ally of Syria's former president during Syria's civil war from 2011 to 2024. The second winningest coach in NBA history has died. Don Nelson died Sunday, but his family did not say where or release a cause. The 86-year-old won 5 titles as a player with the Boston Celtics, but he was best known for his coaching. He's just one of 2 coaches in the NBA to have at least 250 wins with 3 franchises, Milwaukee, Dallas, and Golden State. I'm Dale Willman, NPR News.
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9: 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He spent years following a small group of Silicon Valley billionaires and says they are at war with American democracy and winning. His new book is called The Nerd Reich. 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
11: This is Fresh Air Weekend. I'm Tanya Mosley. Something strange is happening to the human face. Plastic surgery in the U.S. is increasingly designed to be invisible, and it's working. Faces are being lifted, filled, and reshaped to look naturally youthful and at the same time unnatural. My guest today, writer Gia Tolentino, says this new era of cosmetic enhancement is quietly changing the way people think about aging and what we believe a real face should look like. In her latest New Yorker piece, Our Plastic Surgery Nightmare, Tolentino reports that cosmetic procedures like Botox and fillers, once associated with middle age, are now becoming popular for teenagers, with plastic surgeons reporting a significant uptick of patients under 30. Some are even posting photos online asking strangers whether a facelift is their only hope. One influencer got famous by striking his jawline with a hammer as part of the online movement known as looksmaxing. Other young men followed suit, and artificial intelligence trained on millions of these new faces is generating new beauty standards. Tolentino argues that what's changing isn't just our appearance, it's our relationship to reality. Her argument is that when every face can be optimized, filtered, or surgically refined, the face itself begins to lose its status as evidence of a life lived. She argues that the thing we've long treated as a window into another person is becoming less human and more like a product. Gia Tolentino is a staff writer at The New Yorker and the best-selling author of the essay collection Trick Mirror. 7 years ago, she coined the phrase Instagram face, capturing the beauty ideal of the social media era. Her new essay asks what that face has become. And Gia Tolentino, welcome back to Fresh Air.
12: Thank you so much for having me.
11: Okay, as I mentioned to you, this piece has hit a nerve, and so much of the reaction is basically, yes, we are seeing this, we are feeling this, what can we actually do about it? And the same thing actually happened 7 years ago when you coined this term, Instagram face. And so I thought before we actually get into your latest piece, remind us what Instagram face is or was.
12: Right. So sometime last decade, if you were on Instagram, you probably noticed that most of the most prominent, most highly visible faces, who generally all belong to white female influencers, they started to kind of converge on a singular face. I remember someone, a makeup artist, described it as a sexy baby tiger. You know, it was the kind of Kim Kardashian looks like Kendall Jenner, looks like Bella Hadid, looks like Emily Ratajkowski. There was this kind of convergence of the face towards a certain mean that seemed to me to be very overtly shaped by the algorithm. The face looked like the beauty filters that Snapchat and Instagram provided to kind of lift your cheeks and plump your lips and, you know, make your eyes bigger and make your chin a little more heart-shaped. And you could press a button or you could use Facetune. to digitally alter your face to fit this kind of algorithmically approved beauty standard. Like, this was a face that the algorithm liked. If your face looked like this, mm-hmm. you would get more views on your pictures. And then, you know, concurrently, there were these technologies. This was kind of the rise of injectables, Botox, filler, these little tweaks that you could do in real life to match the tweaks that you could do digitally. And I wanted to write about it then because it just seemed interesting that faces were becoming the same, that these highly yeah. visible faces were becoming the same, and the incentives didn't necessarily seem to be coming from within. They seemed to be yeah. coming from without. And I wondered, what is going to happen in the future? And now right. we're
13: and
12: kind
13: now
12: of
13: we're
12: living
13: at the future.
12: In
13: future. Right. So for those who aren't online enough to really pick up the changes over the last 7 years, paint a picture for us. What is coming out of this new era on our screens? Not just on our screens, too, but also in real life. What are we actually mm-hmm. seeing? What does this new aesthetic actually look like?
12: So this began as kind of niche behavior among the professionally beautiful, the wealthy and famous. But the desire trickles down because those faces are necessarily visually overrepresented. And what those women do trickles down into the desire for the general population. And in mm-hmm. the nearly, let's say, decade that has elapsed, when I was starting to research this piece, I started just Googling cities in the United States. I started Googling mid-sized cities everywhere outside the coasts to check, you know, how widespread is this behavior actually? There are some proxies, like the Reddit for r/plastic surgery. It has almost as many weekly visitors as the Reddit forum for r/running, you know? Hmm. So there are some proxies where you can tell this is becoming a quite generalized interest. If mm-hmm. you are on social media, you see the way that people's faces have become uncanny. The foreheads are freezing. The lips are plump. Instagram face has kind of trickled down to the general population. You can get it at your local strip mall, basically anywhere you are in the U.S., and people certainly do. And now the faces of the rich and famous and professionally beautiful, now it's changing. Now there's facelifts. Now there's these invisible facelifts. They're the flickers of desire in the general population, people being like, well, should I get a facelift at age 30? This seems to be the next wave of what's happening, that the facelifts are becoming the kind of soon-to-be-normalized desire.
13: Yeah, and the facelifts themselves are providing a look that maybe it's taking us in another direction of trying to look more natural. You mentioned some of those more popular Reddit pages. There are also so many plastic surgeons now who have these accounts that are very popular, showing before and afters of these deep plane facelifts, which aren't for the faint of heart.
12: You know, it's interesting, right? The Instagram face, the procedures themselves were kind of fundamentally nonviolent, a little needle there, back to the office, right? But people kind of looked obviously altered. The Kardashians are the easiest proxy for this. You could see their faces changing in real time. Kim Kardashian published a selfie book called Selfish, where you could see how her face had changed. The work mm-hmm. was on display, even though the procedures themselves were fairly minor. The facelift is interesting because the procedure itself is kind of extraordinarily violent. You're severing all these layers of muscle and fat and fascia. Bridget Reed did a piece for New York Magazine where she describes a plastic surgeon lifting the face off of its bones like a Halloween mask and rearranging it. Mm-hmm. But the results are almost supernatural. You know, there's almost something mystical and Gnostic about it, where there's this, they kind of imply this complex secret knowledge. And as you mentioned, there's kind of a cottage industry that has been growing over the last decade because these things are interesting to look at on screens. We love looking at faces. And we love looking at faces because, as I was writing, you know, the face is traditionally how we come to know each other, how we, the first glimpse we have of a person's temperament and soul and life history and disposition.
13: Right. I mean, it tells us, it answers so many questions. Also, you can tell if a person is tired. You can tell if they're sick. You can tell their emotions. Do they laugh a lot by their laugh lines?
12: Exactly.
13: It's a marker of allowing us to see if we can even trust a person. I mean, you're basically arguing that we're entering a world where these faces don't communicate because Botox and some of these other treatments freeze the face. We're losing the ability to read one another.
12: Yeah, absolutely. I mean, it seems like you were saying, there are plastic surgeons on Instagram and TikTok. There are all of these influencers that are just for kind of forensically analyzing what people may and may not have done. We love to look at faces. We're still looking at faces. But increasingly, online, especially if you are a girl or you're a woman, your feed is likely tailored towards these sort of things. The face is being presented to us as a consumer guide and a disciplinary manual rather than a human repository of disposition and life. And you know, I don't think this in and of itself, I don't think individually there's anything immoral or wrong about plasticity, about changing your looks. You know, individually, these cases are not very interesting to me and not worth, you know, judging on an individual level whatsoever. But it just does seem collectively like that shift has happened, that the face is not something that, especially if you are socialized as a woman, that you're looking at for human information, that you want human information and experience to show on your face. It's really being reconfigured as kind of an object that should stand up under digital surveillance.
13: If you're just joining us, my guest is New Yorker staff writer Gia Tolentino. Her new piece, Our Plastic Surgery Nightmare, is about the rise of undetectable cosmetic surgery and what it's doing to our grip on reality. We'll continue our conversation after a short break. I'm Tanya Mosley, and this is Fresh Air Weekend.
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15: Paper checks might feel a little bit vintage nowadays, kind of retro, but that's not necessarily bad.
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15: I'm Kai Rizdahl. To abolish or not to abolish paper checks, that's next time on Marketplace.
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13: This is Fresh Air Weekend. I'm Tanya Mosley. Let's get back to my conversation with Gia Tolentino of The New Yorker. Her latest piece is about the new era of invisible plastic surgery and why she says it's eroding our connection to reality. Aside from the $100,000 facelifts, what are those who are not in the top brackets doing?
12: It's a lot of injectables, you know. I think there's kind of the non-surgical facelift that a lot of people, that's certainly quite popular in the suburbs of Houston where I grew up, where it's like just well-placed Botox and filler to shape, you know, you can put it in your jawline to thin your cheeks, you know, you can kind of lift your brow with Botox, you can kind of plump and reshape your face. People are getting eye lifts, you know, they're getting blepharoplasties on their upper and lower lids. Mm. There's kind of threads you can get in your forehead to lift. There's neck lifts. There's mini lipo. There's all sorts of stuff. There's the realm of just constant facial resurfacing with laser. And, you know, and all of these things, you know, again, it's like individually whatever, right? You know, individually let people live. However, collectively, it just, what is this reframing the face as?
13: Mm-hmm. It's not just our faces either. Our Producer Molly points out that BBLs, Brazilian butt lifts, are being reversed and people are taking off their nails and lashes are going out of style. It's kind of turning into the clean girl aesthetic. Is that sort of under the same phenomenon?
12: One thing that is just kind of blanket true, will always be true about beauty standards for women, is that they're never static. There's never a final point. Well, at least from the point of view of the industries dictating it, which now include the surveillance technologies of the phone and social media, there is never a fixed point at which contentment is prescribed or incentivized or, you know, or okayed. It's what is prescribed is just a perpetual work, a perpetual outlay of money and time, and most importantly, concern, a sense of the self as something that must always be optimized, perfected, improved. And, you know, this is, beauty standards have been punitive, disciplinary. They have served the interests of those in power for basically all of human history and every human culture. But there's something interesting about it right now in that it seems more explicitly anti-human right now than ever before. There seemed to be something that's dovetailing with the age of AI. And AI is where

0: almost every face that was generated was white, young, and beautiful.
1: Right.
0: You know, there's already been such a distinct effect. And one wonders, AI is something that I personally, you know, take issue with for the way that it kind of programmatically positions what is specifically human as inferior for being specifically human, for being bounded, for being imperfect. When in fact, our boundedness, our imperfection, our kind of immanence, that's the best thing about us. That's what makes us actually human. And so the way that all of this is manifesting through the face is really what I wanted to write about.
1: One of the paradoxes at the center of this essay is also that plastic surgery is becoming both detectable and more extreme at the same time. And the Mar-a-Lago face in particular is a good example of this. Can you describe it for us?
0: I feel kind of a fondness for what's called Mar-a-Lago face because it's almost quaint, you know. So Mar-a-Lago face is if you have observed the faces of the women of the second Trump administration, this is Mar-a-Lago face. It's kind of like Instagram face. It's as if kind of the Kardashian-esque beauty standard of 2016 has ported itself 10 years later to the seat of American power and added quite a lot of makeup to it. It's what plastic surgery used to be, where it flaunts itself, where it kind of flaunts its lack of relationship to human reality, which I find kind of funny and I find almost quaint. And it also, you know, there's a way in which it mirrors the actual political policy as of the Trump administration, where power is displayed in proudly disconnecting from reality altogether. And in that
1: way, you're saying that these Botox and filler faces and the approach to governing are basically the same gesture.
0: It's saying that what is given, what is human, doesn't matter. I'm going to slash it to bits and, you know, put some gold and lipstick on it. And we're going to, you know, it's the equivalent of the Trump ballroom, basically, in human face form. And, you know, there's also something it's so aggressively female. You know, there's something. This is certainly not a new observation, but it's very interesting to watch, you know, people that are very much against trans healthcare, gender-affirming, you know, medical care, display a beauty look that is nothing if not gender-affirming. It's fundamentally gender-affirming surgery, like much plastic surgery is.
1: So for like a Mar-a-Lago woman, she's performing maximal femininity. And for the men, this looks maxing. They're kind of surgically building maximal maleness.
0: Totally.
1: It's almost like drag. I mean, it's in a way.
0: It literally, it's drag, which is why it's always been so funny to me to see Republicans be so against drag and children's exposure to drag and against, again, like trans-affirming, gender-affirming medical care, because essentially, all plastic surgery, you know, the hair transplants that men are getting in Turkey, you know, the breast implants and nose jobs of a more innocent time of the 80s and 90s when those were the only things that, you know, that people maybe got. It's gender affirming surgery.
1: So there is a version of this playing out with the trad wife trend, these influencers who have lots of followers, sometimes millions of followers. They're kind of performing of femininity in another way, too, standing in their kitchens and in these prairie dresses. They're being domestic. They're performing submission. It's femininity content in a way. And how does this kind of fit into what you're describing, this world of face altering?
0: Well, the tradwife thing, you know, there are some very kind of obvious built-in contradictions and paradoxes in it, right? Where the women that are most famous as tradwives, they are not tradwives. They are million-dollar business people, right? Mm-hmm. They are entrepreneurs. They make more money than their husbands. You know, they're heads of enormous businesses. And, you know, there's a similar kind of contradiction with the kind of Mar-a-Lago face territory where, let's say, you know, the Trump administration, its point of view on public health is, you know, it's funny to have the beauty look of the second Trump administration be so overtly artificial, one that is only possible with injecting, you know, synthetic substances into your face. And at the same time, they're saying raw milk only, you know,
1: the Make America Healthy
0: vaccine schedule.
1: Again movement.
0: Mm-hmm. Yeah, like

0: There's a similar built-in contradiction between the, you know, the aggressively prescribed naturalness, quote unquote, and then what the faces look like and what actually has to go into the faces for them to look like that.
1: Both you and I are parents navigating this world for our children. And you also wrote in your piece how Kylie Jenner, who is famous for, among other things, altering her face, says she'd be heartbroken if her daughter got surgery as a teenager. And I'm just wondering, when you look at your kids, what do you see coming for them? And what is your plan to navigate it?
0: Let me illustrate this with an anecdote. So a few months ago, my 5-year-old daughter had seen a friend that, you know, had been handed a phone at pickup or something. She was like, "Mom, when can I get a phone?" And my husband was walking through the hallway, and he just started laughing. And my daughter was like, "Why did he laugh?" And he was like, "Because I know that how much that broke her heart." And she was like, "Well, Mom, why did that break your heart?" And I was like, "How do I explain this to a 5-year-old?" Mm-hmm. And what I said to her is, I was like, your imagination, your sense of freedom, your sense of what's possible is the most beautiful thing about you. And as soon as you get a phone, all of that will start to shrink. All of that will become endangered. The most wonderful things about you will be captured and rendered inadequate by the phone. And I think that's true, you know, I think that will be true with her, inevitably, her relationship to her physical self. She'll find herself perfect and amazing until she sees the things on the screen that start to tell her, you can find fault and you can improve. And I guess I think about my own behavior as the only thing I can really control. You know, I guess I want her to see me valorizing the human and valorizing, you know, the actually human, and not trying to improve and protect and beautify myself and my life in a way that, where it seems like that's a priority.
1: How do you do that? Because, I mean, you write that the beauty ideal is basically a mark of obedience. And then you admit on many days you still want it. You want to be seen as conventionally attractive. And I'm not going to lie, even at my big old age, I want it too. So how do you even resist something that you still want?
0: Yeah, I think that's the question, right? I think that's the question that I hope that this piece raises, right? And it's a larger question. It doesn't just have to do with beauty. How do we look at a world where the incentives are so anti-human, and how do we deal with it? How do we live within it, and where do we hold our ground? And I think the answer is specific to every person, but I think specifically with me, I wrote about optimization in my book in 2017, and after I wrote about it, it became clear that I could feel a difference within myself. I could feel a difference from wanting to perpetually improve and perfect versus trying to take care. And I think just on a personal level, that's the division I'm trying to draw for myself, right? That I can enjoy going to yoga, trying to get stronger. You know, I mean, I dye my hair blonde. You know, I wear makeup every day. Like, I have no cred as, you know, a second wave radical that's resisting this altogether. And, you know, I don't think it's wrong to want to be beautiful. And from a young age, we probably also understood there's kind of a pleasure in seeing, like, what could I be? Like, girls are lovely. Girls want to self-improve.
1: It's a rite of passage.
0: And the way that that gets captured by these systems is almost what I want to, you know, what I feel the desire to protect in my daughter. How do we separate the desire to kind of make something of yourself from the desire that will lead you straight to capture in all of these systems? And I think for me, you know, I just never want her to see me becoming deranged by this, becoming actually captured by it. I think she will see me her whole life, you know, responding to it, living within the system, you know, but I never want her to see within me that the purpose of being a woman is to be as beautiful as possible all the time, you know, and to never look old, to never change, to always look like I did when I was 26. I never want her to see those incentives that exist on the internet be written on my actual activities in life. And I hope I can hold myself to that for her sake, you know?
1: Gia Tolentino, thank you so much for this conversation.
0: Thank you so much for having me.
1: Gia Tolentino is a staff writer at The New Yorker. Her new piece is called Our Plastic Surgery Nightmare. In the new comedy, I Want Your Sex, Olivia Wilde plays an LA-based artist who initiates a dominant-submissive relationship with her younger employee, played by Cooper Hoffman. The movie, which drew much acclaim at this year's Sundance Film Festival, was directed by the queer cinema pioneer Greg Araki. Our film critic Justin Chang has this review.
2: When Greg Araki brought his new movie, I Want Your Sex, to this year's Sundance Film Festival, it felt like a long-overdue homecoming. In the early 90s, Sundance helped launch Araki into the front ranks of queer independent filmmakers, with daringly sexy, funny, and violent tales of gay identity, like The Living End, Nowhere, and one movie whose title I can't say here. His output has been more erratic in the decades since. But in all his work, including the 2019 TV series Now Apocalypse, he's never lost sight of sex as a defining force in the lives of his characters as well as his audiences. Or, as one character in I Want Your Sex puts it, sex is everything. Those are the words of Erica Tracy, a multimedia artist who's known for her provocative work. She's played by a terrific Olivia Wilde. When we first meet Erica, she's floating face down in her own Los Angeles swimming pool, while a young man in a pink bra and panties, that's Elliot, played by Cooper Hoffman, clumsily tries to save her. I was reminded of the beginning of Sunset Boulevard, and indeed, I Want Your Sex is an erotic comedy by way of a noirish mystery. The story flashes back several weeks to around the time Erica hires Elliot as her assistant. Elliot is smart and friendly, but also hopelessly naive, and he has no idea what he's in for when, one day, Erica calls him into her office.
3: There is something I need to speak with you about. I wouldn't want you to take this the wrong way, but the way you've been looking at me has been making me feel uncomfortable. What? Don't pretend you haven't been flirting with me, Elliot, and it is entirely inappropriate in the workplace.
4: Oh my God. I am so sorry. I don't even know what I've been doing exactly, but I promise whatever it is, I will stop immediately.
3: As long as we're really on the same page about that.
4: Yeah, I would love to be on the same page, yes.
2: Okay. Erica's accusation is, of course, a come-on. Before long, the two have crossed over into entirely inappropriate terrain, with Erica initiating Elliot into a dominant-submissive relationship. Most of their encounters take place at Erica's home and are played for easy laughs. But when they're not having sex, Erica and Elliot have some pretty pointed conversations about why so many Gen Zers like Elliot are, well, not having sex. Elliot blames COVID and overprotective parents, noting that he and his peers were raised to fear any kind of in-person socialization, let alone intimacy. Erica calls them all out as a generation of cowards, arguing that the whole point of sex, and of life itself, is to take risks and push past boundaries. Araki more or less agrees with her. You could think of I Want Your Sex as his State of the Physical Union address. At 66, he no longer represents the younger generation, but he's still clearly concerned for their well-being. That might have seemed condescending coming from another filmmaker, but Araki's style of comedy is warm, genuinely inclusive, and thoroughly disarming. From moment to moment, the movie is pure pleasure, full of bright colors, delectable sight gags, and sharp, pop culture-savvy one-liners, like when Elliot, wearing all black for a hot date, is told that he looks like an assassin in a Netflix Yakuza movie. There are also sharp performances from Mason Gooding as Elliot's snarky gay co-worker, Zap, and Chase Swee Wonders as Elliot's best friend, Apple, who envies his forays into kink. As it turns out, though, there's not much to envy. Erica invites Elliot to take their already wild relationship to another level, but what happens next simply doesn't ring true. It's the movie's most daring scene, and ultimately its most disappointing one. Like some other recent BDSM-themed films, like Baby Girl and Pillion, I Want Your Sex brings its leads to an emotional crisis point, that lays bare the long-term limitations of the character's arrangement. Araki is hardly a moralist, but he's mellowed a bit since his more radical early days, and the movie, for all its twists and trysts, follows a fairly conventional arc. And the narrative machinery really starts to splutter in the closing stretch, as the pieces of the swimming pool mystery plot snap laboriously into place. Even so, I left I Want Your Sex with real respect for Araki's determination to start a cross-generational conversation, and his fondness for his characters and his actors. Hoffman, who came to fame a few years ago in Paul Thomas Anderson's Licorice Pizza, has a wily goofball charisma. He never becomes the butt of the movie's joke. And Wilde is outstanding as Erica, mocking her own art world pretensions one minute, delivering a sex-positive monologue the next, and always seeming to keep the truth of what she really wants under wraps. She's a classic Greg Araki creation, a hilarious yet wholly serious reminder of the slippery, unpredictable nature of human desire.
1: Justin Chang is a film critic at The New Yorker. He reviewed I Want Your Sex, starring Olivia Wilde. Coming up, Lee Sung-jin, the creator of the Netflix series Beef. This is Fresh Air Weekend.
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6: 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With British actor Samantha Morton, Circe in the Odyssey, Oscar-winning US actor Helen Hunt, French-Senegalese director Alan Gomez, Nigerian-British comedian Ayoade Bamboye, the Norwegian composer Ole Yello, and my chat with US comedy star Jay Jordan. That's all in the Arts Hour from the BBC.
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8: Texas has the fastest growing data center market in the country, but Governor Greg Abbott has effectively put a pause on new data centers while the state reviews their impact.
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1: This is Fresh Air Weekend. I'm Tanya Mosley. My guest is creator, writer, and director Lee Sung-jin. The second season of his Netflix series Beef just earned 16 Emmy nominations, including for writing, directing, and executive producing. It's his second time being nominated in all three categories, making him the first Asian television creator in Emmy history to do that for the same series. Lee says he writes what he knows. And what he keeps returning to are the pressures people carry but rarely talk about. Money, class, and the anger we sometimes swallow to get through the day. The idea for season two began when Lee was walking through his neighborhood and heard a couple arguing with each other inside of their home. Later, when he told the story, his younger friends were horrified. "Did you call 911?" they asked. Friends his own age had almost the opposite reaction. They shrugged. Lee couldn't stop thinking about that split, what it revealed about what different generations expect from relationships, and what happens when the private lives of one generation collide with the values of another. That became the new season of Beef. Oscar Isaac and Carey Mulligan play a married couple whose ugliest private fight is secretly recorded by two young employees, Ashley and Austin, played by Kaylee Spaney and Charles Melton. The next morning, Austin comes over and offers Mulligan's character a safe place if she needs it. And she tells him that he's misunderstood the situation.
11: How old are you?
12: 29.
11: And how long have you and... what's her name?
12: Ashley.
11: Ashley. How long have you and Ashley been going out?
12: Year and a half.
11: Wow. Oh, so early. Well, you've got a good fight coming. And when it does come, you two are going to be stronger for it.
12: If I may say this, ma'am, I don't think that's how relationships work.
11: All right. All I'll say is that all the couples I know that last, they've really had at it, you know. It's actually the ones that don't where someone's usually hiding something. I mean, not to say that that's your situation with,
12: Ashley,
11: but the bad does have to come out somewhere. Do you understand?
1: The first season of Beef, starring Ali Wong and Steven Yeun, also grew out of a moment Lee couldn't let go of. A road rage encounter that ended with him following another driver for nearly half an hour. That season won 8 Emmys, including Outstanding Limited Series. Before creating Beef, Lee spent years writing for comedies, including It's Always Sunny in Philadelphia and Silicon Valley. Lee Sung-jin, welcome to Fresh Air and congratulations.
13: Thank you so much. Thanks for having me.
14: And I'm just so curious, what was it about your friend's reaction to those people fighting in your neighborhood that really sparked this for you?
13: Well, you know, to be honest, the actual neighbors are older. They're probably boomers, I think. I don't know their exact age. But when I was talking to friends and writers, it was interesting that the 40-some-year-olds were all defending the boomers.
14: Yeah.
13: And I was trying to examine why that is. And I'm like, oh, no, it's because we're old now.
14: We know what it's like to be in a relationship.
13: Yeah. And I thought that, oh, wow, like elder millennials hadn't really seen characters wrestle with the fact that, oh, we're starting to feel and do things that the previous generation did for the first time. Mm-hmm. And, you know, as someone who's 44, that felt very potent and relevant. And so it just kind of sparked something in me.
14: I also wondered, is there something very specific about midlife at this time period for millennials in particular? Because in this series, Oscar Isaac and Carey Mulligan, they play Josh and Lindsay, and they're a married couple Josh actually works for this really swanky country club. And then the two younger people, they also work there. Josh has a little bit more power because he's a manager, but all of them kind of don't have power.
13: Yeah.
14: But they begin throughout the course of the series to battle against each other instead of the folks who are the ones with the money and power who are part of the country club, you know?
13: Exactly.
14: Yeah, it's just interesting.
13: That was very much intended. You know, I had the privilege of, getting to use a country club for a month because I was house sitting for one of my best friends who we've been friends since our mid-20s. We're broke and poor together, temped in random places in L.A., and he recently came into a lot of money in tech over the last few years. And so he became a member of Montecito Country Club.
14: Mm-hmm.
13: And I was house sitting for him for like a month. And he allowed me to use his membership while I was there. And, you know, like I kind of turned my nose up at it, being like, that's crazy the amount of money you're paying for this place.
14: 'Cause how much?
13: It's a $300K initiation fee. That's just to apply.
14: Not even your yearly dues,
13: no,
14: huh?
13: No. Yeah. So then it's dues, all this stuff, and you know you're encouraged to donate, and then once you enter the club, it's not like it's like a free buffet. You pay for everything, and everything's extraordinarily costly. And you know, I found myself like, you know, 3 days into using it, where I'm like, can I see an application, please? You know, and so. While I was there, I was observing that, probably most of the members are like boomer silent gen, from my estimation. And then almost all the workers were millennial and Gen Z. Mm-hmm. And I thought, well, that's a, analogy for 2026, if I've ever seen one, mm-hmm. where no matter how hard the millennials and Gen Z workers work, they're never going to get to be members. Mm. They're not going to be able to pay that $300K initiation fee.
14: Mm.
13: And that felt like an appropriate metaphor for, I think, how a lot of people are feeling today,
14: All right, I got to talk just for a minute about season one, because we got to talk about this road rage situation that came from a real thing that happened to you. You were in a parking lot. You got into it with somebody. You started following them for quite a distance.
15: Sure.
14: And my question about this, because you tell this story often, especially during the first run of the first season, what would you have done if that person had stopped?
13: I probably would have just sped away. I mean, to clarify, the only reason it was such a long stalking, let's call it, is because I was getting on the 10, one of the main highways in LA,
14: yeah,
13: and it was bumper to bumper traffic. And so what started very heated, then eventually you're just sort of, it's not like the movies or the show where you're chasing, you're just sort of like stuck. And then like 30 minutes go by and then you're like, okay, I'm not that angry anymore. And then, you know, but then it was sort of fortuitous on that day. We were both going to the same exit, which was on the opposite side of town.
14: So
13: I, in my car, I've lost interest. I'm listening to music, you know, I'm just like kind of like in a better mood. And I could tell that in his car, he was like, this psychopath is following me across bumper to bumper traffic through all of LA.
14: Mm.
13: And that is what fascinated me, is that we're in our literal mechanical bubbles.
14: Mm-hmm.
13: And trapped in our own subjectivity, completely unaware of what the other person is thinking or feeling.
14: There is something that you say almost in all of your interviews. You talk about this research that you read, and I had to go digging for it, and I actually found it, and you were pretty accurate with it. But you have mentioned this scientific belief that our inner voices are formed by how our caregivers talk to us when we were small.
13: Yes.
14: And ever since I heard you say that, I've been rethinking everything. And I wanted to know how your parents talked to you.
13: You know, I'm working through a lot of that in therapy actually right now. I love my parents, and I can't imagine their young adulthood moving to a foreign country.
14: Immigrants,
13: yeah, not really knowing the language. You know, my dad went to grad school at University of Illinois Urbana-Champaign, and I moved here when I was 9 months old with my mom and dad, and slept in the dorm. You know, it was a dorm room that we all lived in.
14: Mm.
13: And I think that a lot of immigrant parents, and it's not just mine, their parenting in that era, the 80s, was like to provide, to help your child assimilate, and to really make sure that this move was worth it, that you're trying to give your child a better life than the one that you had. And so I think, you know, it's a different love language than maybe what like modern Western culture is used to, where, you know, now it's like gentle parenting and you gotta like, you know, accept the child as they are and kind of continually make them feel safe and supported through like words of affirmation.
14: Yeah. What did your parents do?
13: My dad was a professor of electrical and computer engineering, and he then worked for Samsung, which is why we moved back to Korea. And he actually designed Samsung's first supercomputer, which is extraordinary. And my mom, she was going to be a classical pianist, but then gave it all up to raise my sister and me. So, you know, she ended up later in life, once my sister went to college, she got her master's in music. And so, you know, was able to sort of fulfill her dreams in that way.
14: Highly accomplished people.
13: Yes, they are.
14: So
13: sure,
14: you were a straight A student, almost yeah, perfect SAT, or maybe you did, and
13: yes,
14: played the violin. I mean, highly, you know, just academically superior.
13: That was my parents for sure. It was a lot of, your whole childhood was like, you know, preparing to try and get into an Ivy League school.
14: Mm-hmm.
13: And so it was hours of violin practice every day. You know, I played tennis. you know, was, you know, self-studying for the PSATs. I remember in, like, I want to say, like, sixth grade. And, yeah, and it worked. I got into an Ivy League school. And
1: University of Pennsylvania.
13: Yeah. Yeah. So, you know, I think the way they spoke to me makes sense with my inner monologue. I am very, like, you know, results-driven. And, you know, I just saw the Novak Djokovic trailer for, that came out this week. And hearing him talk about, like, tennis and stuff, I think the trailer is supposed to, like, highlight, like, oh, like, look how, like, how harsh he is on himself. And to me, I'm just like, oh, that's me.
1: What did you see in him and yourself?
13: Just this drive for to prove everyone wrong, to this drive for excellence, this unrelenting work ethic. To push yourself past your breaking point. And I think that's something that I'm glad that was instilled in me at a young age, because I don't think I can, like, get through a season of Beef without that work ethic, you know?
1: Your family moved a lot. You all moved, as you mentioned, you lived up and down the Midwest, in Texas, and then up Minnesota. You go to UPenn, you graduate in economics, is that right? And then you decide, I don't want to do this anymore. And you move to New York, and the first night you get there, your car is like, people steal everything except for an Aladdin DVD.
13: Yes.
1: What were you planning to do there?
13: I thought maybe music. You know, I applied to so many music internships. Because I was so musical, that didn't really pan out. I remember there was this one forum back when internet forums were more of a thing, where Jack Ponti, who is the guitarist for Bon Jovi, had just started a record label, and he posted that he was looking to hire interns. And I remember replying on that forum, sent my resume, and he was based in New Jersey, and I would drive out, and I would just, like, box CDs and think from promotional materials, and I was able to leverage asking, like, hey, like, I don't mind being an intern, but is it okay if I create business cards of my own where I can, like, have my title be, like, director of research? And he was cool with it. So then I remember printing those out, and in New York, I didn't know anybody, so I was so alone. Like, I'm not exaggerating when I say I did not have a friend. And so I would Google where, like, the free events were that night. You know, there'd be some, like, you know, Condé Nast would be having some, like, release party at the Hermès store. And I would go get dressed up in my one suit with my little self-made business card. I would stand in line, and I would sneak into the party, and then I would eat the free food, and that would be the dinner for my day because I was so poor. And then I would just, like, try to, like, rub elbows and hand out, like, my business card to everybody. But, like,
1: how brave you were.
13: I think I was just desperate.
1: Okay, so you you become an NBC page, which is a program that you get to give tours to tourists and things through 30 Rock. And this really amazing thing happens while you're a page. The head of comedy sees something that you wrote and says, like, you're super talented, gets you hooked up with an agent. You get an agent, you move to L.A., things get so tough for you while you're in LA, but you're still like, I'm going to do this. But at one point it got so rough that you were sleeping on a hospital cot
13: in a
1: friend's apartment.
13: Yeah. You know, I, my then writing partner and I went with sort of the fanciest agent, and, who was like, you have to move out by upfront. And so we gave our jobs 2 weeks' notice and moved out here. And I didn't bring my bed because I was like, oh, I'm going to be, like, a working writer, and I'll buy a bed eventually. And just nothing happened. Like, couldn't get the agent to return our calls. You know, didn't really go out for any meetings. And suddenly it dawned on me, like, oh, I've made a huge mistake, and had to start temping, you know? And I, in the meantime, I needed a place to sleep. So my then roommate's girlfriend worked at a hospital, and she brought home a cot for me to sleep on. I slept on it for probably a year and a half.
0: A year and a half.
13: Yeah, yeah, I don't recommend. You'll have, like, long-time back issues. And, you know, was doing that for probably almost 2 years. The writer's strike also happened
14: in 2008.
13: Yep. Mm-hmm. And then right after the writer's strike, just so fortunate that Rob, Charlie, and Glenn at It's Always Sunny, I think they read a sample and asked for a meeting, and the meeting only lasted like 10 minutes. And I thought I for sure didn't get it. But then that changed my life.
14: Lee Sung-jin, thank you so much.
13: Thank you. Thanks so much.
1: Lee Sung-jin is the creator of the Netflix series Beef. The latest season is up for 16 Emmy nominations. Fresh Air Weekend is produced by Teresa Madden. Fresh Air's executive producer is Sam Brigger. Our technical director and engineer is Audrey Bentham. Our engineer this week is Adam Staniszewski. With Terry Gross, I'm Tanya Mosley. Thank you.

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0: Coming up on the Arts Hour with me, Nikki Baady, British actor Samantha Morton on playing Circe in Christopher Nolan's blockbuster film The Odyssey.
1: There's been so many interpretations of this woman, this sorceress, witch, but I think that Chris's interpretation of her felt very contemporary without being disrespectful to the original story.
0: American screen star Helen Hunt talks about tackling Chekhov's play The Cherry Orchard, and the French-Senegalese director Alain Gomis discusses deconstructing cinema. Also on the show, the legendary and double Oscar-winning cinematographer Roger Deakins, Nigerian-British comedian and actor Ayoade Bamboe on the UK version of Saturday Night Live. We hear from Norwegian composer Ola Yello and my conversation with the US comedy star Jay Jordan. All that and more coming up on the Arts Hour.
2: Live from NPR News, I'm Dale Willman. Iran says it will not negotiate directly with the U.S. as long as the U.S. remains in violation of an agreement reached by both sides last June. In the meantime, Iranian proxies are continuing to attack targets in the Middle East, including a Houthi rebel attack on an oil facility in Saudi Arabia Sunday and on a Yemeni government-held port on the Red Sea. Peter Salisbury is a professor at Columbia University. He says those proxies have created major problems for the U.S.
3: Groups in Lebanon, Yemen, Iraq are all now launching drones, missiles at various adversaries, and in particular the Houthis and the Iraqi groups are able to launch cross-border missile and drone attacks on Saudi Arabia and on commerce in the Red Sea in a way that has proved very difficult for the United States.
2: Russia and Ukraine carried out a series of airstrikes this weekend that killed and wounded civilians on both sides of the conflict. As NPR's Greg Myrie reports, the two militaries currently have extensive air power, but are not nearly as strong when it comes to air defenses.
4: In Ukraine, a Russian missile hit a high-rise apartment building in the northeastern city of Kharkiv, a short distance from the Russian border. Local officials said three Ukrainians were killed and more than 30 wounded. Across that border in southern Russia, Ukrainian drone attacks killed five people and injured more than two dozen in the Belgorod region, the Associated Press reported. Ukraine says it's desperately short of U.S.-made missile interceptors and has no reliable way of defending against the nightly missile strikes. However, Ukraine's offensive drones are now capable of reaching deep inside Russia, where Russian forces usually shoot down some, but not all of them. Greg Myrie, NPR News, Kyiv.
2: After winning the Michigan Senate primary, Democratic nominee Abdul Al-Sayed is looking forward to a different kind of general election. NPR's Amar Eliason offers this report on just what's ahead for his campaign leading up to November voting.
5: Al-Sayed won the primary by doing very well with young people and white college-educated voters, but he wasn't able to win African-American voters, an important part of the Democratic Party's base. The electorate in November will be older, whiter, and less college-educated, unlike deep blue places like New York City, where progressive Democrats were assured of victory once they won the Democratic primary. Michigan is a swing state where Donald Trump won twice, and Al-Sayed will have to get votes from independent and moderate voters. His Republican opponent is former Representative Mike Rogers, who was unopposed in the Republican primary. Mara Liasson, NPR News.
2: And you're listening to NPR News. Typhoon Dolphin hit mainland China Sunday night local time, bringing heavy winds and massive rainfall. More than 300,000 people were evacuated from their homes before the typhoon arrived, and Shanghai's two major airports canceled more than 1,300 flights in anticipation of the storm. Forecasters say as much as 16 inches of rain could fall over the next few days, sparking flooding as well as landslides. Wildfire crews in Washington and Oregon are still stretched thin as they continue to fight at least 44 uncontained large fires in the northwestern U.S. Kate Stone with NPR member station KUOW in Seattle has this update.
6: In Washington, Spokane area local officials report more than 9,000 acres burned and more than 900 structures damaged or destroyed around Airway Heights, Nine Mile Falls, and Meade. Evacuation orders there were scaled back, though the hardest-hit neighborhoods still have not been cleared to return. Farther west, the Little Giant Fire in Leavenworth is more than 110,000 acres, with Go Now evacuations currently posted. Oregon's big grass fire near Jordan Valley has grown to about 500,000 acres. And the Grasshopper Fire has triggered evacuation orders in Wasco, Clackamas, and Hood River counties. For NPR News, I'm Kate Stone in Seattle.
2: California teen Astrid Talley is the U.S. Women's Amateur Golf Champion after overpowering Ana Iwanaga of Japan. Talley took control early in the match with three straight birdies and was up by three after the morning session. Talley now has two USGA titles. I'm Dale Willman, NPR News.
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0: Hello and welcome to the Arts Hour from the BBC World Service. I'm Nikki Beatty, bringing you a star-studded lineup of guests and some cultural companionship with the best global arts and culture conversation from across the BBC and beyond. Coming up on this week's show, British actor Samantha Morton on playing Circe in Christopher Nolan's blockbuster film The Odyssey. American screen star Helen Hunt talks about tackling Chekhov's play The Cherry Orchard. And the French-Senegalese director Alain Gomis discusses deconstructing cinema. Also on the show, the legendary and double Oscar-winning cinematographer Roger Deakins talks about working with the Coen brothers. Nigerian-British comedian and actor Ayoade Bamboye on the UK version of Saturday Night Live. And we hear from Norwegian composer Ola Yellow. That's not all, though. My guests on today's Arts Hour are the US comedy star Jay Jordan. We'll be talking about his stand-up show, Jay Jordan Takes London. And we welcome back as our cultural critic today, Karen Krasanovich. So before we go any further, do you both have a cultural highlight that you want to recommend to the world? Karen, you can go first.
8: August 27th or 28th at a cinema near you. It's going to be the release, finally, of Coyote versus Acme. Ooh. So if you've ever watched any Looney Tunes, you'll know the Roadrunner. You'll know Wile E always tries to, well, kill the Roadrunner. And all of his Acme products fail. All of his traps, all of his dynamite, everything. He's finally taking Acme to court. This film was finished in 2022. It was almost erased due to a tax rebate. It had such a great audience response. They've saved it, and it's coming out this month.
0: Great recommendation.
9: Starring Will Forte of U.S. SNL fame.
0: But is that going to be your recommendation, too?
9: Yes, partly. But also, my recommendation is Cat's Jellicle Ball. It's closing on Broadway in New York City. Is a reimagining of Andrew Lloyd Webber's and T.S. Eliot's Cats. Now, Cats was a story about Jellicle cats and the story of Grisabella. But this takes place in the New York drag and ballroom scene. And it's underground and it's gritty, but it's still funny and full of joy. And it did something that I was amazed by. It made the plot of Cats make sense, which is no small feat.
0: Amazing.
9: Yes.
0: Well, thank you both so much.
9: It's closing on Broadway, but they are doing a cast recording, and I think it might be visually recorded as well.
0: First then, the film event of the summer and the year so far is Christopher Nolan's The Odyssey, his interpretation of Homer's epic poem, with a stellar cast led by Matt Damon as Odysseus, the Greek king of Ithaca, making his 10-year voyage back to his wife Penelope, Anne Hathaway, after victory in the Trojan War. We heard from Christopher Nolan and Matt Damon on the Arts Hour a couple of weeks ago. The film also stars Himesh Patel, John Leguizamo, Tom Holland, Robert Pattinson, Lupita Nyong'o, Zendaya, Charlize Theron, and the British actor Samantha Morton, who plays the powerful sorceress Circe. She's just one of the challenges Odysseus must face on his mythical journey. When the BBC's Vernon Kay and Alex Jones met Samantha Morton, originally from the English city of Nottingham, they asked her if her interpretation of Circe was that she was a sorceress.
1: Yeah, pretty much. I mean, I think there's been so many interpretations of this woman, this sorceress, witch. But I think that Chris's interpretation of her felt very contemporary to me without being disrespectful to the original story poem.
10: Because in literature, she's often seen as a bit of a baddie, isn't she? But you were keen to show that she had lots of different dimensions.
1: Well, I think that women in history have often been vilified, whether you're a midwife, a wise woman. We think about kind of the burning of women at the stake because they were herbalists, you know. And I don't think she is a baddie at all. I think the thing about it is villains are always amazing roles, but I did want to make her a little bit more, I don't know, my interpretation was what I read on the script, which was phenomenal, and it was multi-layered, and because we are as humans, we're not just two-dimensional.
11: It's a great cast. What's it like when you turn up and work with a stellar cast like that?
1: I've worked with some of those big people before, whether it's Tom Cruise, Johnny Depp, Sean Penn, Philip Seymour Hoffman, Joaquin Phoenix. My history is that I can, you know, Nottingham Lass can hold her own.
10: It's because you're brilliant.
1: Oh, thank you. But, you know, like, I'm not intimidated by anybody, really. Because if you let those nerves get in the way, you can't do your job.
11: So do nerves affect your performance as an actor?
1: I don't get nervous on set in the way that...
11: How do you stop that?
1: Well, I'm just so excited to be there. My heart's going like that because it's a real film camera. It's, you know, whether you're working on 35mm or in this case it was 70mm IMAX, which they built specially for the film. So it's just I'm buzzing. I'm a kid in a sweet shop.
11: Just one second. If you're doing a one-to-one with someone, can you hear the film camera
1: working? No, because they put a blimp on it. They designed a big blimp thing. It's called a blimp. It just, in the olden days, we put a jacket on the camera and then another jacket and another jacket. This was like... But no, it's not that I don't get nervous. I get nervous about failure, letting people down, but not about the honour of working for Christopher Nolan. I just buzz in, you know? Yeah.
0: Samantha Morton, and The Odyssey is still in movie theatres across the world. In my humble opinion, hers is a standout performance, and along with the amazing Cyclops scenes, I thought they were the best in the film. But my guests on today's Arts Hour are the comedian Jay Jerdan and cultural critic Karen Krasanovic. Jay, what did you think of her performance as Cersei?
9: I've only seen clips online because I haven't seen the movie in full yet. I'm familiar with the myth, and I'm familiar with the story of Cersei turning the men into pigs, which is hilariously apt at any point in time in history if you know men, and also if you know men who have been at war. I think... what I have been fascinated by is that everyone is so both enamored and frightened with this version of Cersei, primarily because of how grotesque and graphic the kind of transmogrification of the men is through the kind of like molding and the clay. So I love it. Yeah, make women more scary. People should be scared.
0: Karen.
8: It's a remarkable performance, and it's actually not a lot of screen time in the film,
0: no,
8: but very powerful. I mean, she usually plays really indelible characters, and she has such presence. And then pig lovers, or not pig lovers, but people that know pigs, so those are the porkophiles, or even pork farmers say those are the wrong pigs for that area. So they are magical, enchanted pigs.
9: Oh.
0: Thank you. Yes, it's a myth, for heaven's sake, people. Are there film or screen performances of mythical witches or sorceresses or magical beings that stand out for you, Jay?
9: I think in classic horror movie fashion, Carrie,
0: Sissy Spacek
9: as a bullied telekinetic girl. Mm. I think that's one of those performances you hear about and then you finally get to watch when you're old enough and you're still scared.
0: Why did that speak to you?
9: I think because I found out about Carrie while I was in high school, and while I wasn't a bully, I knew people who were bullied, and I imagined one of them with that sort of power. And it was also, I grew up in America during the age of, sad to bring it up, but school shootings. So that was sort of analogous to someone finally snapping after being abused.
0: Karen, what about you?
8: Well, Cynthia Erivo as Elphaba. Because that was wonderful. But also, let's not forget Helena Bonham Carter times four of the Harry Potter films.
0: Oh,
8: who is one of the worst, baddest witches in cinematic history.
0: Good example.
9: Yeah.
0: Thank you both. You're with the BBC World Service and this is the Arts Hour. The Hollywood actor Helen Hunt is best known for her Oscar-winning performance in As Good As It Gets with Jack Nicholson, the movie Twister and the TV series Mad About You. She's currently performing on stage in the English town of Stratford-upon-Avon in the Royal Shakespeare Company production of The Cherry Orchard by Anton Chekhov. She plays aristocratic Russian matriarch Madame Ranovskaya, whose family faces selling their estate as the social order changes in early 20th century Russia. The BBC's Nuala McGovern asked Helen Hunt how it felt to be making her Royal Shakespeare Company debut.
12: I must say that is a dream come true. I grew up a student of acting since I'm 9 years old.
0: Yes.
12: And studied, worked with coaches on this. I just really enjoy investigating acting with the help of smart people. And I discovered John Barton, who taught text and voice at the RSC for so long. I think he realized that actors at that time, this was in the 70s, were struggling with all the training they had and how to do proper service to the verse and theater that was coming in part out of the U.S., Steppenwolf Theater Company and other places that were raw and real and immediate. And there was a wish on the part of, I believe, everybody to marry those two. And I think that's what we're all after now. How do we rise to the occasion of good writing? And it's not just Shakespeare and it's not just Chekhov. I think in modern day movies, language is language. How do we do right by language and how do we make it as immediate and human as possible?
13: Which is so interesting because, yeah, we often talk about, you know, TV shows, whether they're well written or not. But isn't it fascinating that something from the early 1900s and that language can still translate to today? So Madame Ranovskaya, tell us a little bit about her for those of us that are not Chekhov scholars.
12: Well, I can just say it's a wild beast of a play and a wild beast of a part. That's when I thought when it was offered to me, and I'd seen it a few times and honestly I'd never quite gotten it. And I think somewhere between the challenge of doing it is why I said yes. And even though I didn't understand it before a year of work on it and the 6 weeks of rehearsal we've had, I could tell, I could smell that there was humanity in this part. Beautiful qualities, terrible qualities. She loves one of her daughters so much and turns on her three times in the play. It's just people smarter than me about Chekhov said, keep your eye on how human every character is. And I've really found that. Every character in this play has beautiful qualities and then takes a bite out of someone. You know, it is a human play, and it's been directed with an eye on how do we allow people in the audience to feel like, oh, that's me.
13: And I read something you said about one of the themes of the play, and I think it summed up what I was thinking when watching it, which it really gives voice to the overwhelming terror we all have of change.
12: Yeah, I think those who don't embrace change don't fare so well in this play. But it's terrifying. There's that saying, you know, it's like a Buddhist saying, all we love and hold dear, we will at some point lose.
13: I introduced you as an actor, but of course you have shape-shifted so often in this industry, actor, writer, director. Do you have a fear of change or do you grab it with
12: maybe
13: two hands?
12: I might have a fear of not change. I don't know. Sure, I'm sure I do. I mean, because change also means losing people. And this play does not back down from that.
0: Helen Hunt, comedian Jay Jordan and cultural critic Karen Krasanovich are with me in the Arts Hour studio. Where do the works of Chekhov sit on your theatre appreciation measure, Jay?
9: We studied The Cherry Orchard, The Seagull, Three Sisters in my undergrad and graduate program. I think Chekhovian dramas, America is obsessed with them because they're messy, cheating, secretive, guilt and shame-filled stories that sort of transcend, like, national barriers. Mm. That, coupled with all of the sort of, like, Stanislavski connections to Chekhov and Russian drama and Russian literature for actors, they have a big impact on anyone's sort of like early theater education in America.
0: Amazing. Karen, what about you?
8: Well, yeah, we do love mess. It's true. well, considering the Cherry Orchard was first performed in 1903 and the first time the Royal Shakespeare Company did it was 1961, it must have this great draw, this sort of classical vibration for everyone. And I think it's probably the epitome of somebody's career, and particularly if you're not specifically a theatrical performer, to be in the Cherry Orchard, because it is one of the great classics.
0: How do we feel in general about Hollywood stars coming to tread the boards in prestigious UK theatre productions? I mean, to be clear, Helen Hunt has a theatre pedigree, but we have had other sort of stars and celebrities on stage. How do you feel, Karen?
8: I think it's great. I mean, I know that there are theatrical actors or rep actors who would say, you know, I don't, it's like voiceovers, you know, they don't want my voice if you're not a star. But I think it draws people to the theater, people that wouldn't ordinarily go.
0: Yeah. What do you think, Jay?
9: I think yes, with so many notable exceptions. I think if you want to be a good performer, it happens in America,
0: of course,
9: on Broadway 8 times a week. So I think for the most part, I'm glad it's exposing more people to theater, but I would love it if they had a little bit of training.
8: What, if they did it better?
9: Yeah, if they were just good.
0: Helen Hunt is also an accomplished TV director. She began on Mad About You, and she's since directed episodes of Californication, Revenge, House of Lies, This Is Us, Feud, Betty and Joan, The Politician. The list is long. Other stars who've directed great TV, Karen?
8: Give us some
0: of your favorite examples.
8: Bryce Dallas Howard, for example, Mandalorian. Jodie Foster, House of Cards, or Orange is the New Black. Regina King, This Is Us, A Man in Full. But wait, Ida Lupino and Twilight Zone.
0: Oh, fantastic.
9: Ooh.
0: Nice one. Jay, of the actors who move between serious and comedic acting, who do you admire the most?
9: Well, we recently were talking

0: But when directed by the Safdies, can like really find something menacing and troubling. And then there's so many funny women who also, oh, Lily Tomlin
1: yes.
0: can do an amazing turn and can be so funny and then so
1: simpatico.
0: Just intense and wonderful to watch.
1: Thank you both. You're listening to The Arts Hour from the BBC World Service. I'm Nikki Beatty. Alain Gomez is a French film director with heritage from Guinea-Bissau and Senegal, whose latest film, Dao, shows us a family living across two continents.
2: Je m'appelle Gloria, j'ai 50 ans. J'ai une fille. Pourquoi est-ce que tu veux te marier? Dis-moi.
1: The film focuses on a mother and daughter. Gloria is 50. Her father has just died, just as her daughter is about to get married. The film, which is a hybrid of drama and documentary, moves between the two-day traditional funeral ceremony in Guinea-Bissau and the wedding party in Paris, and features actors and non-actors, and includes an element of film deconstruction, interviews with the performers, for example, that are outside the story. Jason DeRosso from ABC Radio National Screen Show asked Alain Gomez why he wanted to do this.
3: I mean, when I have started to write, I realized that it was almost impossible for me and a little bit stupid to try to write for everybody. It's like 200 people, four generations, men and women, two continents. And to have like all these people talking with my words, it's very weird. So I was very much more interested by what they had to say. And it was also the possibility for me to ask them which way they wanted to be portrayed. I was asking them, for example, what kind of character they want to play or didn't want to play. And, you know, men most of the time said, I don't want to be a gangster. I don't want to be a drug dealer. And women say, I don't want to be a beaten woman. So it says something about sometime in cinema as the African people, diaspora, are like very reduced to some,
4: narrow spectrum of cliches.
3: Yeah, exactly. And this film was also a way of doing a kind of conscious fiction to say this is us as we want to be portrayed.
4: And what is remarkable, given what you've just said, is that there are parts of this film that actually are very honest about some elements of dysfunction, let's say, in this big gathering, in this community, including domestic violence.
3: Yeah, they have chosen to talk about it at some point in front of the camera because they wanted to begin a kind of dialogue. And what I'm happy about traveling with the film is to see that people watching the film, and especially women, are connecting to this woman as part of themselves. And I'm happy that I can have like a lot of people, European people, not connected directly to Africa, saying this is my family too.
4: Tell me about where did this concept come from, where we have that blurring of characters and actors playing characters.
3: You know, this way to interrogate the fiction, the format of the fiction. I mean, if you want to say what you want to share, we have also to invent our own grammar. You know, you hear a lot of time, oh, this film is the mixture of Star Wars and, I don't know, Harry Potter. And, you know, this is the way the industry works. And that's terrible, in fact, because you can't have like a true feelings, emotion doing film this way. So I think it's very important for every filmmaker, not only African or whatever, to try to have his own grammar in order to reach the audience in a way that, I mean, I want that every spectator see the film and saying, I've never seen that before.
1: Alain Gomez discussing his latest film, Dao. My guests on today's Arts Hour are comedian Jay Jordan and cultural critic Karen Krasanovich. Karen, how do hybrid films work for you?
5: They work very well. It really gets you involved with the film. One of the problems is it's very difficult to edit them, so they're often quite long. And if I remember correctly, Dao is over 3 hours.
1: Correct. Jay, do you have any thoughts on that?
0: I love it. I love hybrid restaurants, so why not enjoy hybrid films? People instantly sort of have a curiosity around these elements that aren't necessarily presented to them in the film.
1: Where have we seen it done well in other films? Filmmakers sort of creating their own cinematic grammar. Karen?
5: Well, I think the voice of Hinduja.

0: job, which I saw at Venice.
1: Houtha Benhania, yeah. Yes.
0: But it just takes a real master to weave all of these elements in, and also, as I said, genius at editing.
1: So, Jay, who, if any, are the performers we should know about who are reinventing the grammar of comedy?
2: Ooh, if you had the chance to watch The Studio starring Seth Rogen,
1: yes,
2: it does a very good job of both lampooning and informing and critiquing and celebrating, but also denigrating the Hollywood machine. And I think that is, it's so rare that you get something that's so inside baseball. That's a term we use in America to describe when you're kind of doing a peek behind the curtain,
1: yes,
2: while still presenting it as something presentational. And you kind of learn about very specific jargon. It's such a funny show, but it's also very true. They're,
1: yes,
2: talking about choosing to make a movie from existing intellectual property. And those are conversations that happen all the time,
1: yeah,
2: with production companies. They go, oh, we need a movie based on a board game now.
1: Thank you both so much. That's it for part one of the show, but don't go away. Still to come, Oscar-winning cinematographer Roger Deakins, Nigerian-British comedian Ayoade Bamboye, and Norwegian composer Ole Yello. And I'll be talking to the American comedian Jay Jerdan. The Arts Hour's back after this.
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1: Still to come on The Arts Hour with me, Nikki Badey, the legendary double Oscar-winning cinematographer Roger Deakins, Nigerian-British comedian Ayoade Bamboye. We hear from Norwegian composer Ole Yello and my conversation with US comedy star Jay Jerdan. All that and more still to come on The Arts Hour.
6: BBC News with Fiona MacDonald. The European Union's climate change monitoring programme, Copernicus, has said the world's oceans outside the polar regions hit record high temperatures for July. Copernicus also said Western Europe experienced its hottest June to July on record. Iran has chosen a new leader for its National Security Council. Mohsen Rezaei, a former commander of the Revolutionary Guards, has previously stated that it's crucial for Iran to retain control over the Strait of Hormuz, arguing that this is more important than acquiring nuclear weapons. The BBC has seen evidence suggesting a South African police detective, Frans Matipa, was shot dead by the country's special forces while investigating the disappearance in 2022 of a suspected militant from the Islamic State group. Seven special forces soldiers and one other person are due to stand trial in connection with Detective Matipa's murder. They deny the allegations. The Kurdish militant group, the PKK, has criticised a draft law in Turkey that aims to end a decades-long conflict between it and the state. The PKK leadership said the legislation had serious shortcomings. The Irish suspected crime boss Daniel Kinahan has appeared before a Dublin court and has been taken into custody. He was extradited earlier from the United Arab Emirates aboard a military jet. Mr. Kinahan denies the allegations against him. Firefighters in southern France are trying to contain a fast-moving wildfire that broke out on Sunday. Officials said the blaze, about 140 kilometres northwest of Montpellier, might have been caused by a vehicle catching fire on a road. And in football, Cameroon has put an end to Nigeria's reign as champions of the Women's Africa Cup of Nations with a shock 1-0 win in the quarterfinals. In the other quarterfinal, Malawi beat Ghana 2-1. BBC News.
1: Welcome back to The Arts Hour from the BBC World Service with me, Nikki Beattie. And if you've only just joined us, here's what you missed in the first half of the show. Samantha Morton on her role as Circe in the blockbuster movie The Odyssey. Oscar-winning US actor Helen Hunt on Chekhov's The Cherry Orchard. And the French-Senegalese filmmaker Alain Gomes on creating a new grammar for cinema. Coming up in a moment, cinematographer Roger Deakins. We'll also hear from Saturday Night Live UK performer Ayoade Bamboye, the Norwegian composer Ola Yello, and I'll be talking to American comedian Jay Jordan, who's here in the Arts Hour studio, along with our cultural critic this week, Karen Krizanovich. Sir Roger Deakins is the acclaimed British cinematographer, originally from Devon in the south of England, renowned for his Oscar-winning work with Denis Villeneuve on Blade Runner 2049 and with Sam Mendes on 1917. Alongside his two Academy Awards, he's been honoured with a knighthood and he's won five BAFTA Awards in recognition of his outstanding cinematography. He's also celebrated for his long-running collaboration with Joel and Ethan Coen, shooting 12 of their films, including Barton Fink, Fargo, The Big Lebowski, Oh Brother, Where Art Thou? And No Country for Old Men. When the BBC's Lauren Laverne sat down with Roger Deakins, she asked him how this enduring creative partnership with the Coen brothers began.
7: The previous film I'd done to Barton Fink, I didn't have a good time and I basically put my place in London on the market and moved back to Devon. I didn't know what I was going to do. Maybe I would work on the odd independent film, but I didn't think I was going to be that much involved anymore. Mm-hmm. Then the phone rang and my agent said, you might not be interested. It's a very weird script. It's like two different scripts cobbled together in the middle. And I said, well, who's directing it? And the agent said, Coen Brothers. So I met with Joel and Ethan in a little cafe in Notting Hill and was struck that they didn't really talk much, and nor did I. And we got on really well, saying not a lot. And then they rang around directors to ask about me. And the previous director I'd worked with and not had such a good time with said all these things like, well, he doesn't like working with multiple units. He likes to work single camera. He doesn't like shooting on zoom lenses. He always operates the camera himself. These were being said as though they were
8: negatives.
7: Yeah, derogatory of me. But actually, Joel said, this was years later, Joel said, yeah, and we listened. It was everything we wanted out of a cinematographer. So that's how I ended up in the cafe in Notting Hill.
8: So that was it. You got the gig. One of my all-time favourite films of yours followed that, Oh Brother, Where Art Thou? Came out in 2000. And that was an interesting one from a technical point of view as well. What was the initial brief for that film, the look of that film?
7: Well, they wanted this kind of feeling of a burnt-out landscape, as if it was a hand-tinted postcard kind of thing. And I said, well, when are you going to shoot and stuff? And they said, well, August. And we talked about, oh, well, where are you going to shoot? Maybe Arizona or something. That would be burnt out. They said, no, Mississippi. And I remember saying to Joel, Mississippi in August. July, August. That's going to be a little bit green and they don't want green. I said, well, that is the problem.
8: So how did you achieve the look?
7: So James and I, my wife and I, we looked into the idea of digitising the whole negative, all the cut negative, and then timing it that way. And we did some tests and they were pretty awful, but it showed what could be done. And Joel and Ethan said, yeah, but we'll have a year between when we start shooting and the time the film is released. So maybe the technology will have advanced enough by then that we can make it work. And the worst thing is that we were kind of watching dailies down in Jackson, Mississippi in a theatre every evening out on the shoot. And the image comes up and it's all full colour, like
8: bright,
7: it's, you know, bright Technicolor,
8: sunshine,
7: 50s
8: yeah.
7: looking. And Joel kept saying to John Turturro and the actors, it's not going to look like this, isn't it? and we're going, yeah, well, maybe it won't look like this. Who knows?
1: cinematographer Roger Deakins. My guests on today's Arts Hour are critic and cultural commentator Karen Krasanovich and comedian Jay Jordan. Karen, tell us how you describe the cinematography style of Roger Deakins.
0: Wow. Well, I mean, there's a reason why you can see Roger Deakins' work, because he always has light that comes from somewhere. You know, sometimes you're thinking, why doesn't my house look like that? That's because you don't have a mystical, magical light that's in some weird place.
1: Yeah.
0: The light source is always logical or realistic.
1: Okay.
0: Also, he usually works with a single camera, which means you know what your point of view is. You're not wondering, why am I up on the ceiling and why am I down at the floor? And also, he'll do a lot of framing. You know, when you want to look nice, you stand in the doorway. Yeah. It's a nice frame. He does that. And he doesn't move around a lot either. He kind of fixes the camera. He's not carrying it around. You're not on a roller coaster with him.
1: Interesting.
2: I'm from Canton, Mississippi, where they filmed multiple scenes for Oh Brother, Where Art Thou? So
1: You're a product of that landscape.
2: I have friends who auditioned for roles and were cast as extras and background performers in that film.
1: So what, Jay, does it make you feel when you have your own landscape that sort of brought you into the world?
2: There was a small period of time where my tiny hometown of Canton, Mississippi, was the movie capital of Mississippi. They shot four movies there. Oh. Mississippi Burning, A Time to Kill, Oh Brother, Where Art Thou, and My Dog Skip. It was really cool.
1: Amazing. Mm-hmm.
0: Do you think that Roger Deakins captured the light of your hometown?
2: Well, because it's set in the past, it's sort of a very filtered version of Mississippi. And it's fitting because it is an adaptation of the Odyssey. But it was a mythical version of Mississippi. Did a good job of capturing the way people think about a bygone era of the South, specifically Mississippi.
1: Thank you both. You're listening to The Arts Hour from the BBC World Service. Let's turn the spotlight onto you now, Jay Jordan. A bit of background for people first. Jay is an American comedian. He's an actor. He's a writer. He was a staff writer on the Apple TV Plus show The Problem with Jon Stewart. Made his Marvel debut writing Marvel Voices X-Men as a comedian. He's appeared as a star guest performing his stand-up on The Tonight Show with Jimmy Fallon, The Late Show with Stephen Colbert, The Late Late Show with James Corden, and he's created a debut stand-up special, Yes Ma'am, which is streaming on Hulu. Raised in Jackson, Mississippi, his work often incorporates his experiences of being a black queer person from the American South. And he's famous, I experienced this last night, for his rapid-fire delivery. Jay makes razor-sharp observations. And this week, he's made his UK debut with a full show called Jay Jordan Takes London at the Soho Theatre. It promised a brand new hour of his dumbest thoughts in the most brilliant way, or his most brilliant thoughts in the dumbest way. So I saw the show last night, Jay, and thank you. And it moves incredibly fast. And my first question has to be, does your brain work that fast?
2: Yes and no. My brain initially works at the speed at which I like to perform, and I have to slow it down and really put some of the pieces together. Part of it is saying, ooh, I have this thought, but this is a bit meandering, so let me trim some of the fat and let me get to the best joke within this framework. If this joke applies to a certain area in the hour, I'll put it there as the connecting piece, and then sometimes a connecting piece becomes a primary piece. So some of these jokes start off as throwaway jokes, but then they end up being much bigger chunks, and they develop into their own sort of modular parts of the hour that I can move around.
1: And interestingly, there are, do you call it callbacks as
2: yes.
1: a comedian? So a callback is when you set up some sort of joke or line or observation and you bring it back round again.
2: Yeah, I think I have three or four.
1: And they are so brilliant.
2: And I have a tendency to overwrite sometimes, but I do like giving a crowd that's been paying attention a couple of fun treats.
1: Yeah, because we feel rewarded and we feel like, we were paying attention,
2: yeah,
1: don't we?
2: Yeah.
1: We get our own sense of pride out of it. A lot of the material that we laughed at and were with you for last night can't be quoted on a show like this. It can't. But I'm interested to know, in general, what makes you as a comedian trust an idea for a segment or for even for a show?
2: I think if an idea can be both hyper specific, but then also achieve some form of pluralism or a bit of universality, where I go, oh, I thought I was just the one who was laughing at this and experiencing this, but everyone else experiences this as well. Because it needs to be specific enough that queer people and cool people get it, because you don't want everyone to say, oh, that's something I could think up. But then it also needs to be large enough that a large group of people can enjoy it and laugh all at the same time.
1: So when you are writing a particular idea to land as a joke or land as something that we all go, oh, who do you test the material?
2: I usually test it by I say the joke to myself a few times, and then I'll say the joke to my husband as the kind of primary sounding board. And sometimes it's a joke to get his permission to say the joke. Like I have a joke in the special where I say my husband, he came out to me as a bit non-binary. Yeah, that means he usually feels like a boy unless there's a bug in the house. And to me, that's a joke where I did ask his permission, because I am talking about his gender identity and expression, but I'm also talking about some household duties and personal silly stuff. But it's fun.
1: So I learned little bits about you last night. We don't find out anything about your mom or about Mississippi until quite late in the
2: yes.
1: show. So how do you plot the graph of getting to know Jay through a show like this one?
2: I think that because my first special that's on Disney Plus now has a bit more autobiographical stuff in the beginning, mm-hmm. I wanted to take a different approach with this one, where I sort of give my opinions on a lot of things. And
1: yes.
2: then in the second half of the hour, I reveal the Southern things, I reveal my brother and his job and my dad's passing and my mom.
1: Is your brother really a truck driver?
2: He really is a truck driver. He owns his own truck now. Congratulations, Mark. He recently purchased his first big rig.
1: Hello, Mark.
2: Yeah.
1: You have been mentioned on the BBC World Service.
2: He'll appreciate that.
1: Ah. Dumbest thoughts in the most brilliant way, or the most brilliant thoughts in the dumbest way. Where do you think the best comedy actually lives, per the line above?
2: I love being able to be silly about things that seem educational, particularly when it comes to the animal facts section of the material.
1: Okay,
2: my favorite jokes is the giraffe joke, and I love the joke.
1: Could you tell the giraffe joke?
2: Oh, so the giraffe joke is that in Africa, 90% of male giraffes are gay, in the sense that they are embonded male pairs, and they roam the Serengeti together doing what gay men do best, looking down on people.
1: It's sweet and clean.
2: And I love that joke because it's both true giraffe male, bull giraffes are sort of cast out of the harem, and they roam the Serengeti, and they usually have a bit of a life partner that they do show affection to physically, but then that also is a person that they just kind of like roam throughout life with. And it's a fun fact. I think it puts the idea that queerness is unnatural, it flips that on its head. It's a fun giraffe joke. It's silly. It's during my animal section. Next year, I want to write an entire hour that's based on animals. It comes from my love of just how humans are animals, and animals do so many silly things.
1: Okay, but Jay, here's the other thing. You say the animal section, but in the early part of the show, we learn about a clownfish.
2: Yes.
1: What do you know about clownfish, Karen?
0: They look like clowns.
2: They're orange and yellow,
1: and?
2: But they're also, they can change sexes. Yes. So,
1: did you know this?
0: I did not.
1: Right.
2: Well, Disney left that part out of Finding Nemo. So the clownfish, they exist in groupings where there's one large breeding female, and she gets to breed and lay eggs, and the second largest clownfish is the breeding male. And so after those two, there are non-breeding males primarily. And what happens is that when the female clownfish dies, the largest male, who was her breeding partner, goes through sex reassignment naturally and becomes the largest female breeding clownfish. And then the second in command largest male steps up and becomes her breeding partner. And
1: welcome to the Nature Hour on the BBC World Service. See, mind-blowing, isn't it? The other thing is, you used some translations between American English and UK say English. But did you change anything bigger?
2: Well, there's one fun moment at the end that was a bit of live theater and live stand-up comedy where I do have a joke where I say, I talk about the construction of whiteness in America and how at one point whiteness was closing shop and they were basically pulling down the garage door of whiteness in America. But I caught myself and I said garage for the UK audience. Little moments like that. I also do have a few jokes that I'm working on this week that will kind of change and interplay. I have one about cultural appropriation from an American side visiting here that I do want to test out that I think is going to be pretty fun. But
1: can you try it on us now?
2: Oh, I want to say that the strongest willed American comes here and we hear these wonderful accents and we hear these wonderful tones and we hear these wonderful idioms and turn of phrase. And I don't think Americans get congratulated enough on not mimicking you all.
1: Oh, that's so interesting. Because we do it to you.
2: And we know how it feels, especially as a Black American. But it's fun because you'll see an American talk to a Brit, especially if they're talking to a cute one, where they will start talking to us in standard RP and we'll go, oh my gosh, I want to repeat what you're saying so bad, but I'm not going to because I'm respectful.
1: Jay Jordan, thank you for now.
2: Thank you, Nikki.
1: You're listening to The Arts Hour from the BBC World Service. I'm Nikki Beide. Regular Arts Hour listeners will have heard Nigerian-British comedian Ayoade Bangboye on our New Year comedy special back in January. Since then, she's become one of the stars of the British version of the legendary American comedy TV sketch show Saturday Night Live. Recently on the BBC, fellow comedian Kiri Pritchard-McLean asked Ayoade about her childhood spent between the UK in Nigeria and the boarding school that she attended in the Lake District. That's an area of green rolling hills in northern England.
9: Yeah, I went to boarding school in the Lake District. Yeah, that was a funny interlude. So basically, because I was born in London, I was here till I was like 7 years old, seven, eight. And then I went to Nigeria because my dad got a job and we all like moved out there. And then I was there till I was 15, but my parents wanted to stay. So we went to respective boarding schools. My brother went to boarding school in London and then me and my sister went to Cumbria.
1: Wow.
9: And it was a shock to the system, I would say. So basically Cumbria is quite different from Lagos.
10: Okay. All right. Yeah. Talk us through that.
9: So it's not as similar as I sort of thought that there would be some things I could latch onto. But it just wasn't, it was stark.
10: I was wondering if that lived experience as a child naturally puts you on the outside, which I think is how you make a comedian. But also, all those places, one of the things I was struck by even watching your performances on various things is your extreme vocal dexterity when it comes to appropriating voices, accents, mannerisms.
9: That's been coming up a lot because it's this like international school thing, you know, when you just find your voice kind of like undulating between different like need states, I guess. And I know that when I'm getting a bit more passionate, I go to a bit more generalized Nigerian. And when I want to like really explain a point, then it becomes a bit more RP. So it's like this weird mix of things.
10: I love that. Yeah. I think I'm like that as well. When I'm drunk or angry, I definitely get Welsher.
9: Yeah, you know what I mean? You just sort of, I guess when you relax, I guess, and I when I started doing stand-up, I was doing it in an English, like a proper like RP accent. And I felt that that was the only way to do it in that it would legitimize me. And I remember doing an experimental comedy night and I was doing stand-up with a PowerPoint and I was talking about dogs. And obviously white people love dogs,
7: yeah.
9: I think.
10: Yeah. We've been surveyed.
9: You guys love dogs. So, and I was testing this new material. I was trying to figure out the relationship to dogs in the room, and we were all getting excited, and my accent started getting more and more Nigerian, and it felt like something clicked, but it was one of the best gigs of my life. And then I realised that it's probably easier for me to let my voice do what it needs to do.
10: Absolutely.
9: Yeah.
10: So your debut show that you did, you won Best Newcomer at the Edinburgh Comedy Awards. That is the biggest award that any new comedian can win. You're going back this year with a working progress, but SNL UK, like SNL, 50-year brand, adored, you know, all over the world. They bring it to the UK. everyone says it can never work.
0: Yeah.
10: You guys have the most incredible first series. What was it like to ride that roller coaster?
9: Oh, it was, because I'm like maybe 4 or 5 years into comedy. So I'm coming off Edinburgh. And then all of a sudden, I'm going into Television Centre and was going to do SNL UK inaugural cast. And I'm thinking, hello, what's happening here? So I was just trying to brace myself in my own head. Mm. And we sort of went into this machine thinking, we've just got to have a giggle. Mm. And we were in there like getting giddy every single day, which I think changed the dynamic for us internally. But the pressure was on. But I think we had to just focus on just getting it on its feet.
10: Mm.
9: And I think that was the magical part of it. Because there's in my head, I mean, maybe it's a Nigerian in me, I was like, well, this is going to work out because it has to.
1: Ayoade Bamboye. My guests on today's Arts Hour are comedian Jay Jordan and cultural critic Karen Krasanovich. Saturday Night Live is an institution in America. Karen, how does the UK version compare?
11: I was afraid. I thought, wow, they waited 50 years to do an SNL UK. I've been watching it, yes, for 50 years. Yes, I watched it when I was 35. and it is brilliant. The SNL is edgier, as SNL UK has more edge, takes more chances politically, and can actually land a sketch, which was always the problem with SNL over the many decades, although they are getting better.
1: You mean the SNL in America?
11: In America, yes.
1: But you see, for me, statistically, if they only land 2 sketches, I'm happy. And in what ways do you code switch?
2: Oh, so I think that, like, as a Black American Southerner in New York, I'm sometimes code switching in and out of my sort of lazier, more Southern drawl. And like every now and then, if another person from the American South is there, every now and then they can start to slip out and go, wait a second, where y'all from? Like every now and then you can hear it creep up. I think there's also an element of like, if you're Black in professional settings where there's like a standard American dialect, or you're sort of like in spaces where not necessarily your Blackness isn't celebrated, but it's not primary. You can find yourself sort of shrinking parts of you, but then are you also shrinking the parts that would make you more interesting and funny? And what's that dance? So as a comic in America who happens to be Black, queer, and Southern, I feel sometimes on stage I'm speaking 4 different languages. I'm still sometimes I go, wait a second, everyone understands what I'm talking about, right? Y'all get this?
1: Karen, you code switch.
11: Yeah, I don't know how successfully, because there is this choice. Do I want to be American in the setting, or do I have a choice?
1: Yeah.
11: or can I possibly be polite and shut up?
2: That's me at customs in a few days. I think that please and thank yous come back into the lexicon whenever I'm out of New York. New Yorkers, they do not have time for a please or a thank you ever. And Tom Holland was talking about this recently in an interview when he was portraying Peter Parker, Spider-Man, early in his career, when he'd be ordering somewhere for a scene. I think it'd be in a coffee shop, and he'd say, hello, please, may I have? And the director would go, that's not... It's, hey, can I have a...
1: Yeah, I'll get a...
2: Yeah.
11: Well, I'm from Chicago. I'll get a we're still cappuccino. Nice, but we're still fast.
2: Oh, yeah.
11: And we're loud, and we talk to everybody, and we eat everything.
2: Yes.
1: Thank you both. Finally, on today's Arts Hour, the Norwegian composer Ole Yellow is well known for his choral and solo piano works. Now based in America, where he also studied at the prestigious music academy, the Juilliard School in New York, he's released a new album of piano pieces called Ordinary. The BBC's Katie Derham asked him about the inspiration for the track Hurt.

0: All of the tracks on the album are inspired by photos by a Scottish artist called Liam Wong.
1: Right.
0: He's gotten pretty famous. He used to be a game designer, sort of sci-fi type games, but then he became a photographer of mostly late night, moody Tokyo. And I love like urban photography, especially when it's sort of neon and very kind of moody. And these are very kind of melancholic. So I've just found them very extremely inspiring because I love so much of what I love is Japanese art, like anime and especially sci-fi again. So yeah, Hurt is definitely, it's kind of the whole album is in the space, I think, between kind of melancholy and happiness in a way.
1: So listen, let's talk about this because you have these kind of like two quite distinct musical worlds in a way, don't you? Of the choral world, which, I mean, you're performed everywhere, but then the solo piano work as well, which is not a new thing, is it? I mean, you've been writing and playing piano from the start, right? So how do you divvy up your loves?
0: Yeah, it's definitely my two kind of main areas as a composer. Piano first, because that was always my instrument since I was a little kid, and I grew up kind of improvising from a very early stage. And then I started writing choral as I got my first classical composition teacher after high school in Norway. He kind of started me out on choral music, and I just couldn't stop writing for choral. I just loved it so much. And I grew up loving choral. As a kid, I was so into Handel and Brahms, especially. And so I really like being in those worlds. You know?
1: So what was your kind of breakout piece, do you think?
0: I think my Ubi Caritas, I think, which is an a cappella piece. One of my first, actually, that was from around 2000, I think. Publisher managed to get a couple of performances of it at something called the ACDA convention in America, which is every 2 years, which is such a big deal because almost the whole audience is just choral conductors.
1: Looking for new repertoire for their choir. Right?
0: Yeah, exactly. Yeah. So that was a really big deal for me.
2: The music of Ola Yellow. That's it for this week's Arts Hour. Thank you for your ears. And thank you to both my guests, Jay Jordan and Karen Krasanovich. For now, from me, Nikki Beide, studio managers Tim Heffer and Kira Golightly, and producers Nikki Paxman and Kieran Birmingham, see you next week.
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8: Hello, you're with Newsday on the BBC World Service with Catherine Vierhanger in Nairobi and Rob Young in London.
9: Coming up in the next half hour, the White House insists that the plan rejected by Israel is the best chance for peace in Gaza. We'll be asking what that might mean for the relationship between President Trump and Prime Minister Netanyahu.
8: Ukraine has continued to sustain damage from Russian long-range missile attacks. So we're going to speak to a Ukrainian soldier who's also a member of parliament.
10: I am Sarah Minai with your latest sports news. We look ahead to the final week of the Women's Africa Cup of Nations. The defending champions Nigeria have been knocked out by Cameroon. This means this year's champion will be a first-time winner as we look ahead to Wednesday's semi-finals.
8: But first, we'll start this hour with a bulletin of the latest news.
11: BBC News with Fiona MacDonald. The European Union's climate change monitoring programme, Copernicus, has said the world's oceans outside the polar regions hit record high temperatures for July. Copernicus also said Western Europe experienced its hottest June to July period on record. Danny Eberhard reports.
12: Oceans help regulate the climate, absorbing much of the extra heat produced by humans burning fossil fuels. Copernicus says in July, the average sea surface temperatures outside the poles hit nearly 21 degrees Celsius. That was partly driven by a powerful El Niño phenomenon developing in the tropical Pacific, plus marine heat waves in parts of Europe. Hotter oceans lead to stronger storms, shifting weather patterns, and harm to marine ecosystems. Copernicus has also highlighted the hot, exceptionally dry weather seen in Western Europe.
11: A German shipping official has warned falling water levels on the River Rhine could mean that, in effect, it's split into two separate sections for cargo boats. Jens Schwanen has told a newspaper levels are forecast to drop below 10 centimetres this week at a key gauging point. He said this was too low for commercial shipping and also for cruise liners. Iran has chosen a new leader for its National Security Council. Mohsen Rezaei is a former commander of the country's Revolutionary Guards. Paul Moss reports.
13: Mohsen Rezaei is 71 years old and has long held senior military and political roles. And that is significant because there'd been speculation that Iran's rulers would start promoting a new generation of younger figures. Instead, the old guard seems still very much in charge. Mr. Rezaei is also determined that Iran should continue to control the Strait of Hormuz. He's publicly stated it's far more important than acquiring nuclear weapons. Some observers suggest he's generally less willing to reach a peace deal with the US.
11: The BBC's Africa Eye programme has seen evidence suggesting a South African police detective, Frans Matipa, was shot dead by the country's special forces while investigating the disappearance of a suspected Islamist militant, Abdella Abadiga. Dino Mutani reports.
14: Abadiga disappeared from a Johannesburg shopping centre in December 2022. A senior police detective, Frans Matipa, was investigating an allegation that South African special forces had abducted him. Lieutenant Colonel Matipa sought a court order requesting they hand over operational information. Africa Eye has seen police evidence and CCTV footage that suggests in August 2023 he was lured to a fake meeting, pursued by a car linked to the special forces, and shot dead. Police say special forces later warned them to stop investigating his death and Abadiga's disappearance. The BBC contacted the Department of Home Affairs and the South African National Defence Force for comment. They did not respond.
11: BBC News. The High Representative for Gaza for Donald Trump's Board of Peace, Nikolai Mladenov, has insisted the US-backed peace plan for the territory is the only way forward. Israel has rejected the proposal. Yolan Nell reports from Jerusalem.
15: Speaking soon after Israel's prime minister categorically rejected the Board of Peace's 15-point plan, Nikolai Mladenov told Channel 12 that full implementation of the plan for Hamas's disarmament was Israel's only guarantee of preventing a repeat of the deadly 7th of October attacks in 2023. The framework agreed with Hamas was not built on trust, he said, but on verified steps, which would then require Israel to withdraw troops. The White House hasn't officially commented on Israel's dismissal of the Gaza plan. However, Channel 12 quoted a senior US source saying, "We are not troubled," adding that Benjamin Netanyahu's political needs ahead of an Israeli general election were understood.
11: Canadian police have said a woman has died while attempting to escape a massive wildfire in British Columbia. They said the 80-year-old was trying to flee with her family. The fire in the town of Summerlin broke out on Friday and spread rapidly to cover nearly 140 square kilometres by Sunday. Police in Ecuador say eight mutilated bodies have been found in two mass graves in a mining area. They said the dismembered corpses had had their hands tied. They were discovered in the province of Azuay, in a zone where illegal mining takes place. Ecuador has seen a surge of killings in recent years. In football, Cameroon has put an end to Nigeria's reign as champions of the Women's Africa Cup of Nations with a shock 1-0 win in the quarter-finals. In Sunday's other quarter-final, Malawi has beaten Ghana 2-1. Cameroon will now play the hosts, Morocco, in the semis, while Malawi will face Algeria. Both these matches will take place on Wednesday. BBC News.
9: Thank you very much for that news. Hello and welcome to Newsday from the BBC World Service with Rob Young in London and Catherine Biarahanga in Nairobi.
8: Coming up this half hour, we'll get the view from a former American advisor to both the Republican and Democratic administrations on what could happen next after Israel rejected Donald Trump's Gaza peace plan. We're also going to head to Kyiv to hear from a soldier who's also a member of parliament from President Zelensky's party about recent Russian attacks there.
9: And a huge shock for defending champions Nigeria at the Women's Africa Cup of Nations as they're knocked out by Cameroon. We welcome your messages. Our text number is +44 77 86 20 50 85.
8: Donald Trump's so-called Board of Peace is insisting that a American-backed peace plan for Gaza is the best and only option on the table. It comes in response to the Israeli Prime Minister Benjamin Netanyahu's rejection of a 15-point plan for the Palestinian territory. Mr. Netanyahu said his country rejected the plans under which Hamas, the armed Palestinian group, has agreed to a phased disarmament on condition that Israel conducts a synchronized withdrawal from the Palestinian territory. Well, speaking to his cabinet on Sunday, Benjamin Netanyahu laid out his own demands.
16: As long as I am prime minister, a Palestinian state will not be established, neither in Gaza nor in Judea and Samaria. Regarding specific matters coming up in the news lately, I want to be precise here. Israel rejects the 15-point document. I heard people say, you didn't say it. So here I am saying it again. Israel rejects the 15-point document. The IDF will not execute any withdrawal until Hamas is disarmed. And when I say disarming Hamas, it means heavy weapons, less heavy weapons, all weapons. And we are talking about real disarmament, not fictitious disarmament.
8: You mentioned Judea and Samaria there. The rest of the world refers to that as the West Bank. Now, a senior Hamas official has said that the United States must pressure the Israeli Prime Minister into accepting the peace plan, which was reached in Cairo last month. Israel has continued to carry out strikes on Gaza since agreeing to an initial ceasefire in October. Well, I've been speaking to Aaron David Miller, who's a veteran US State Department negotiator in both Republican and Democratic administrations, and is now a senior fellow at the Carnegie Endowment for International Peace.
17: 79 days before the most consequential election in the prime minister's political life, there's no way he was going to alienate his right-wing constituency or even the center in Israel by basically appearing to be accommodating Hamas, particularly in the wake of October 7th. So he's navigating a very fine line between that, keeping his constituents happy, and not angry or alienating Donald Trump. And he's apparently managed to do that, because reports from the White House indicate that they understand that the prime minister's rejection had more to do with Israeli politics. And as long as he abides by new rules that the administration has created, no more strikes into Gaza. I heard from someone today that before any targeted strike is made, the chief of staff of the Israeli Defense Forces needs to approve it. So I think as long as the prime minister colors within the line, so to speak, I think the White House will give him a pass on this. Israel's vision of what happens to Gaza and Hamas's, the gaps are simply too wide to bridge. You don't have an international stabilization force to monitor the confrontation line. You don't have Palestinian governance to collect weapons. You have a National Committee for the Administration of Gaza. It's 12 people. They can't possibly govern Gaza, let alone collect weapons, without hundreds of thousands of civil servants. And finally, you need Palestinian police. And there are 5,000 candidates, as my understanding, that have been vetted for training in Egypt. But the Israelis will not provide assurances that if they leave Gaza, they will be allowed back. So the sun, the moon, and the stars are just not aligned, and it's hard to believe that you're going to see any serious movement before you have another Israeli government.
8: Why, then, would the Americans allow the Board of Peace to publish this 15-point peace proposal, knowing, or certainly suspecting very highly, that Benjamin Netanyahu would publicly reject it?
17: It is extraordinary that Hamas, whose very ideology is rooted in confrontation and resistance and struggle, including carrying out acts of terror, basically agreed assuming the Israelis were willing to withdraw, to decommission. So there may have been a genuine breakthrough here. At the same time, I think the president wanted a piece of good news. And he found it in this announcement last week. Bogged down in a war of choice in which he against Iran, in which he's overestimated the capacity of the American military to break the regime and underestimated the capacity of the regime to resist and to weaponize geography and now to basically project incredible influence and control over the Straits of Hormuz. The president was looking for a piece of good news. But so often is the case that there's a dramatic announcement and there's nothing there. And I'm afraid that that's going to be the fate, at least until you have another government in Israel. And even with that government, you still face the incredibly challenging lift of how to reconcile what any Israeli government would envision for Gaza and the way Hamas sees it. So this is, in many respects, an idea whose time is not yet ready for prime time.
8: If Benjamin Netanyahu were to remain Israeli prime minister after the next election, and the opinion polls suggest that he won't, but if he does, is there then going to be massive pressure on him from the White House to accept this 15-point plan?
17: Massive pressure. The fact is that Donald Trump has done things in and around Israel that none of his predecessors have ever done. He opened up a dialogue with Hamas without Israeli foreknowledge. He cut a deal for a ceasefire with the Houthis above the objection of the prime minister. He eliminated sanctions on the Ahmad Shara government over the objections of the prime minister. He's leaked his profanity-laced private conversations with Netanyahu. But when it comes to the actual substance of the U.S.-Israeli relationship, military assistance, intelligence cooperation, joint exercising, research and development, defending Israel in international fora, not much has really changed. You need a new president, Democrat or Republican, who is willing, assuming Netanyahu will remain prime minister, to begin to impose costs or consequences on an Israeli government that was acting in diametrically opposed ways on certain issues, the Palestinian issue being, in the main, the one that has created so much bitterness and antagonism. You need an American president to begin to impose costs and consequences. And frankly, I worked for administrations from Jimmy Carter to Bush 43, you could throw in Obama and Biden. No administration, including Donald Trump's, has imposed those kinds of costs and consequences. Another Israeli government without Benjamin Netanyahu might offer a more pragmatic response to a host of issues. But we're not talking here about a transformation. At best, as the old saying goes, when you're in a hole, the first order of business is to stop digging. And any new Israeli government, I think, would perhaps begin to move the country in a different direction. Netanyahu is reelected, now the longest governing prime minister in the history of the state of Israel, 15 out of the last 17 years as prime minister. I think he has done more to undermine the fabric and basis of the U.S.-Israeli relationship than any of his predecessors. And sadly, what was once thought to be David, Israel, has now in the minds of many, many Americans become Goliath. And that's not good for a relationship that is based on common interests, common values, and a strong, sustainable basis of domestic bipartisan support.
8: And while this latest proposal to try to sort out the situation in Gaza is put on ice, hundreds of thousands of Gazans continue to live in tents or in the rubble of their own home, without any prospect of a vaguely normal life at any point in the future.
17: I think that's right. Food insecurity, lack of access to potable water, adequate medical care, shelter is a huge problem. Look, it's sad and tragic, but I would say that for the remainder of 2026, without some fundamental break that I cannot foresee, Gaza is going to remain divided, dysfunctional, sporadically violent. And for the roughly 2 million Palestinians who live in the Hamas-controlled zone, in so many respects, tragic, without the sort of security and prosperity that they deserve.
8: Veteran U.S. State Department negotiator Aaron David Miller.
9: Well, let's take a closer look at what's happening in Gaza. According to the United Nations, about 1.9 million people, 90% of Gaza's population, have been displaced in the territory since the war in Gaza started. More than 73,000 people have been killed, according to the territory's health ministry, whose figures are considered reliable by the United Nations. The UN Human Rights Office says serious violations, including killings of civilians, have continued in Gaza despite the ceasefire. Well, Ajith Sungai is head of the UN's Human Rights Office in the occupied Palestinian territory. When I spoke to him a short while ago in Jordan, I started by asking him if he was still confident the peace plan could be implemented despite the reservations of Israel.
18: Look, we are very concerned about where we are for several reasons. First of all, if you look back since the October 2025, when ceasefire was announced, there have been many violations committed by Israel, both of international human rights and humanitarian laws. But also there's been a deadlock. There's been no progress. On the contrary, although the focus on Gaza has reduced in international media, people are struggling. Humanitarian aid that was supposed to go in under ceasefire provisions haven't been fully fulfilled by Israel. So with all that in background and most recent announcements and rejections, we're certainly concerned about where this is heading.
9: What kind of violations have you documented by the Israeli side? Because their point is that Hamas is continuing to arm, is continuing to put up a challenge to the Israeli military.
18: Look, first of all, I want to be very clear. The United Nations doesn't monitor ceasefire. What we monitor are human rights and humanitarian law violations. And in this case, we have seen, despite the ceasefire, the civilian population in Gaza have been displaced several times. Now, at this point in time, only 30% of Gaza is where the population can actually live. In other words, 70% is controlled physically by the Israeli Defense Force, and that 70% keeps increasing with what is called as the so-called yellow line, which is where the Israeli Defense Force sort of holds the ground, keeps moving further and further into the populated parts. So displacement happens. The other part is there's been constant bombardment, shelling, and killing of mostly of civilians, 1,250 since October 2025. And finally, I want to point out that, as I mentioned, under the provisions of ceasefire, one, Israel was obliged to send humanitarian aid urgently as much as needed inside the Gaza Strip, and that's not happened.
9: It hasn't happened. So where do we stand today? What kind of safeguards are needed to prevent new rights abuses, do you think, or continued rights abuses?
18: Look, first of all, I think there, the international community and particularly member states and key member states with influence, both regional and international, and I include the Security Council there, must hold Israel accountable and you know, Hamas too, for any kind of violations, to make sure that they abide by what has been agreed. You cannot continue to see violations in Gaza and in West Bank happen on a daily basis if we want to see an end to this massacre and move forward towards peace. In other words, accountability. Second, there has to be pressure to make sure that the urgently needed humanitarian aid goes into Gaza. Unless this happens, we will not have the confidence of people inside Gaza.
9: And that was Ajith Sungai, the UN's Human Rights Office in the occupied Palestinian territory. He's the head of the organization there. You're listening to Newsday from the BBC World Service. A reminder of our headlines this morning. The EU's Earth Observation Programme says the surface temperature of the world's oceans hit a record high in July, in part because of a growing El Nino phenomenon in the Pacific. Iran has installed a new head of its National Security Council, who stressed the importance of controlling the Strait of Hormuz. And a BBC team has seen evidence suggesting a South African policeman was killed by his country's special forces while investigating the disappearance of a suspected Islamist militant.
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10: Trying to stay awake, Rob. A youth shock in the Women's Africa Cup of Nations as defending champions Nigeria have been knocked out by Cameroon in the quarterfinal of the competition. In the meantime, Algeria beat 10-player Ivory Coast 2-1. Their neighbour, Morocco, defeated South Africa 2-1 to reach the last four as well. And the final spot was taken by Malawi, 153rd in the world rankings. Malawi caused a huge shock as well, coming from behind to beat Ghana 2-1. And because this WAFCON also serve as a World Cup qualifiers, that means Algeria, Morocco, Cameroon and Malawi have all qualified for next summer's tournament in Brazil. It will be a first for Algeria and Malawi. In transfer news now, Paris Saint-Germain have re-signed defender Lucas Digne 10 years after his first spell at the club. He joins from English club Aston Villa, where he says his family will remain. They will stay in Birmingham while he plays for Paris. Elsewhere, Trevor Chalobah has completed a permanent transfer from Chelsea to Italian side Como. And the Dutch cyclist Demi Vollering has won the Tour de France Femmes for a second time after winning the final stage of the race in Nice. She had just an 8-second lead over Poland Kasia Niewiadoma heading into the

0: Now, Ukraine's southern seaport of Odessa came under Russian drone and missile attack, damaging the port area and nearby energy infrastructure, with reports suggesting a dozen people were injured. Russian missiles and drones have continued to strike Ukrainian cities, while Ukrainian forces are carrying out their own long-range attacks against targets inside Russia, including against Russia's biggest online retailer, Wildberries, which is often referred to as the Russian Amazon. We can speak now to Sviatoslav Jurash, who is a Ukrainian soldier and is also a member of parliament, that joins us now from the capital, Kyiv. Welcome back to the programme. What would you say the overall state of the conflict is now? It's been at stalemate for the last couple of years, really. Is that where it still remains?
1: It is a sign of desperation by Russia. All the attacks that we're discussing today, the attacks on civilians, the attacks on the infrastructure, it is depriving and trying to destroy and kill. And that is all because the Russians have lost in too many ways to count. And we are pushing back them in different directions, and they are trying to squeeze in whatever next village or hill is, spending, again, by counts that are truly eye-watering, more than 1 million people. We shall continue making them pay for every inch they take in our country, and they will continue trying to do these desperate measures.
0: When it comes to the Russian attack on Odessa and other recent attacks, it's clear that Ukraine does not have the ability to defend itself against powerful ballistic missile attacks. What is the latest on those talks with the United States and with European allies to try to get more of those Patriot interceptors so that you can shoot down those ballistic missiles?
1: The key point there is negotiations with America about the technology and trying to develop and build them ourselves. And unfortunately, we are still following the old adage by Churchill that America always chooses the right option after exhausting all the others. And it has taken too much time and too many lives in the process. But we shall continue.
0: Because Donald Trump did initially say that he was minded to allow Ukraine to make its own Patriot interceptor missiles, but then seems to have changed his mind. Was it not quite as clear as that?
1: It is very unfortunate. We have continued doing these rounds, and many people have to die because we don't have the way to try and mitigate the threats that Russia is employing there in the ballistic dimension.
0: Now, you're a member of parliament. You're also a soldier who fights on the front line. We know this is largely a conflict dominated by the air conflict, drones principally on the front line. What is it like? Just give us a sense of what it is like on an average day when you're on the front.
1: Well, the reality of the front lines, everything has changed from the beginning of the conflict. The drones are certainly the winning factor, and they are the factor in which there are too many instruments of modern age to discuss in one interview. And in that context, this is felt not just in Ukraine, but everywhere around the world. And we are pioneering various solutions, various countermeasures to stop that death that comes from above. And on the front lines and on the civilian realities of every day, we will continue to employ different means that the world will marvel at to try and stop Russians from killing our people.
0: Now, Ukraine has been bombing in Russia retail warehouses belonging to the Wildberries online retailer, and regular factory workers, warehouse workers, have been killed in those attacks, perhaps among the poorest paid people in Russia, working night shifts, for example, to provide for their families. How is what Ukraine is doing any better, has any more moral justification than what Russia has been doing to similar facilities in Ukraine?
1: All this has started with the Russian invasion of Ukraine. In 2014,

0: 2014 and with a full-scale invasion in 2022. The reality is war is about logistics. It's about supplying the armies. And when you look at the Russian efforts, it's very clear, and we have pointed to many examples, including the wild berries, when these so-called companies were used to try and support the different Russian military ambitions. And we cannot help but to stop the Russian war machine that is killing, destroying, and is causing all kinds of hell, both in the front lines, but also in the cities of Ukraine. So we shall push at every single vestige of those Russian logistics that Wild Berries represents.
1: Okay, thank you very much for joining us. That's Vyacheslav Yurash there, who is a Ukrainian soldier and also a member of parliament, joining us from the Ukrainian capital, Kyiv. You're with Newsday on the BBC World Service.
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4: The Democratic Senate nominee from Texas, James Tallarico, is putting faith at the center of his campaign, even as Republicans push back. 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
6: Hello, welcome to Newsday from the BBC World Service with Rob Young in London and Catherine Biarahunga in Nairobi.
1: Coming up, we'll bring you the latest from El Obeid in Sudan, which is under siege by paramilitaries and now facing a deadly outbreak of cholera.
6: Extreme weather in many parts of the world continues. We have updates from Hong Kong and Canada.
1: And shock at the Women's Africa Cup of Nations as defending champions Nigeria are knocked out. First, a summary of the news.
7: BBC News with Neil Nunes. The European Union's climate change monitoring programme Copernicus has said the world's oceans outside the polar regions hit record high temperatures in July. It also said that Western Europe experienced its hottest June to July on record. A German shipping official has warned that falling water levels on the River Rhine could mean that, in effect, it has split into two separate sections for cargo vessels. Jens Schwanen said the levels are forecast to drop below 10 centimetres this week at a key gauging point. Iran has chosen a new leader for its National Security Council. Mohsen Rezai, a former commander of the Revolutionary Guard, has previously stated that it is crucial for Iran to retain control over the Strait of Hormuz. The BBC has seen evidence suggesting a South African police detective, Franz Matipa, was shot dead by the country's special forces while investigating the disappearance of a suspected militant from the Islamic State group. Seven special forces soldiers and another person are due to stand trial in connection with the detective's murder. They deny the allegations. Canadian police have said a woman has died while attempting to escape a massive wildfire in British Columbia. They said the 80-year-old was trying to flee with her family. Police in Ecuador say 8 mutilated bodies have been found in 2 mass graves in a mining area. They were discovered in the province of Azuay, in a zone where illegal mining takes place. In football, Cameroon has put an end to Nigeria's reign as champions of the Women's Africa Cup of Nations with a shock 1-0 win in the quarterfinals. In Sunday's other match, Malawi beat Ghana 2-1.
1: Thank you, Neil, for that summary of the news there. Hello, you're with Newsday from the BBC World Service, live from Nairobi with Catherine Biarahunga, and from London with me, Rob Young.
6: Coming up, we'll get the latest from El Obeid in Sudan. Under siege by paramilitary forces, is grappling with a worsening cholera outbreak. And as you heard in the news bulletin, European scientists are warning about rising sea temperatures. We'll look at a typhoon in Hong Kong and wildfires in Canada.
1: And Sarah and I will be here with all the latest from the Women's Africa Cup of Nations as the minnows appear to be rising to the challenge. Your thoughts on that and all of our other stories welcome, of course, by text or WhatsApp. +44 77 86 20 50 85.
6: Now, let's look at some of the extreme weather happening around the world. Canada is yet another country facing wildfires and high temperatures, with the vast western province of British Columbia battling rapidly expanding fires amid hot, dry and windy conditions over the weekend. Many thousands of people have now been evacuated, and a state of emergency has been announced in western Canada, with the federal government approving emergency assistance in response. For the latest on what's happening, I've been speaking to Kevin Sharak, a reporter with CTV News Vancouver. He joined me earlier from the city of Penticton in southern British Columbia, which is around 300 kilometres inland from Vancouver.
8: The fire was discovered at around 5:30 p.m. Friday night, and it escalated extremely quickly. Within a few hours, it had increased to thousands of hectares in size. It forced evacuations. 50 people were evacuated via helicopter alone. More than 20,000 people in the area were evacuated, most taking the highway to evacuate to safe areas, including Penticton, which is a town about 15 minutes away from the fire area. And it has only increased since then. It's now approximately 13,600 hectares. Fortunately, it hasn't resulted in any additional evacuation orders. As for the cause, it's still undetermined at this point. We do know that the cause is under investigation.
6: What have you been seeing and hearing in your reporting over the weekend?
8: Well, so far we've been speaking with the victims, the evacuees. We went to the Emergency Operations Center in Penticton, and we spoke to several people who have lost everything. And they described just a nightmarish scenario where they said they were given just a few minutes to leave, grab whatever they could, and drive along the way to safety. They are devastated. And a lot of them are wondering what's left of their property. Some have confirmation that their property is gone. Others are just facing uncertainty as the evacuation order is still in effect and is likely going to be in effect at least the next few days.
6: You're speaking to us from the biggest city closest to the fire. What do you know about the way it's spreading and what's likely to happen in the next hours and the next few days?
8: So the BC Wildfire Service did give an update. They say that the fire has increased approximately 3,000 hectares in size today. It hasn't resulted in any additional evacuation orders, which is good news. Authorities, as of right now, believe that it hasn't destroyed any structures in the downtown Summerland area. That's the district of Summerland. It's a small town where the fire originated in more of its rural areas. So apparently many of the homes and the businesses are still intact, but it remains a very dynamic and a very fluid situation. The good news is that it's very smoky. And BC Wildfire says that smoke, if you see that, that's actually a good sign because that's keeping temperatures low. If we have blue skies, the temperatures increase and fire behavior could become even more volatile. But there is serious warnings that beyond just this fire, other fires could spark up in the region in the next few days just because it remains very dry in the region.
6: Is there outside help being sent in from different parts of Canada or from further afield, other countries?
8: Yes, there is. There were 200 additional firefighters from other countries brought in to the firefight, BC's firefight, last week. For this particular fire, we have noticed fire trucks brought in from other parts of British Columbia. We have firefighters who have been brought in all the way from Quebec. as well. So as of right now, it is all hands on deck. And it's important to note that it's not just this fire. This fire sparked on Friday, but those additional resources were brought in prior to this fire, because prior to that, there was approximately 7,000 properties already under evacuation order.
6: And so how do these wildfires happening this year in British Columbia compare to previous years? Is this extreme and something new?
8: It's definitely not something new. This particular fire, and I would say this week, has been exceptionally bad. This fire is being described as very abnormal because of just how quickly it spread. The speed was unlike what a lot of BC wildfire officials say they've ever experienced in their careers. So unfortunately, these situations, particularly in this region, have become the new normal. And if you speak to the evacuees, they are obviously very heartbroken that their properties are gone. But very few people are saying that they are shocked or surprised, as this has become a somewhat, unfortunately, regular scenario every summer in this region and in other parts of the province.
6: And that was Kevin Sharak, reporter with CTV News Vancouver.
1: Well, we're going to stick with the extreme weather that is battering various parts of the globe at the moment. You may have heard that story in the news summary earlier on about the European Union's climate change monitoring programme, Copernicus, saying that the world's oceans hit record high temperatures for July. And many scientists believe that these warmer temperatures are driving extreme weather in Asia this year. High winds and torrential rain have pounded the densely populated southeast coast of China after Typhoon Dolphin made landfall earlier. Forecasters gave ample warning so that 100,000 people were able to evacuate in advance. So we're going to speak now to Professor Hui Su, who's an expert on tropical meteorology, climate variability and climate change at Hong Kong University of Science and Technology. Welcome to the programme. Just tell us about this latest typhoon, Typhoon Dolphin, then. How much damage is it causing?
9: Oh, this Typhoon Dolphin made landfall in Zhejiang province on Sunday evening. So the maximum wind speed was 150 kilometers per hour. So it brought gale force winds, torrential rain, and it's moving northwestward, and it caused a lot of flooding and the inundated city and a lot of disruptions to travel.
1: And this is the second typhoon to hit in as many weeks, isn't it? How unprecedented is that?
9: Yeah, we just feel this season, we just have abnormal, this intense tropic cyclone. I think partly probably related to this El Nino happening in the Pacific. So this abnormally warmer temperature just provides more energy to tropic cyclone, cause a lot of intense storm and the hitting China.
1: Yeah, and I read that as Typhoon Dolphin sweeps past, it has led to Hong Kong recording its highest ever temperature since records began in 1884. What is it like in the city at the moment?
9: It is very hot. It's kind of scorching and very dry, just kind of abnormal because this outside typhoon, there's subsiding air, cause a lot of compression, so extreme heat. So we have like this high temperature, as you said yesterday, at the Hong Kong Observatory was 36.9. That was the highest since 1884. But today it feels even higher. It's even warmer. Still probably close to 37 degrees.
1: And people are in Hong Kong are largely able to cope because of the air conditioning, are they?
9: Oh yeah, we have air conditioning, but if you walk outside, it just still feels unbearable.
1: And what do you make of this finding from the European Union Climate Change Monitoring Programme about the world's oceans having their highest ever temperature for July? Is this something that you expect to continue happening, that the ocean's temperatures will continue to rise maybe year after year? Or is this something that's a one-off this year because of the El Nino phenomenon that you mentioned earlier?
9: I think in this kind of backdrop of global warming, the temperature of globe is rising, but that is like a kind of background of the whole world. But this year is special because not just the long-term rising of global temperature, we have this abnormal Eastern Pacific warming associated with this super El Nino. So that's kind of add additional fuel to this warming world.
1: And what are the potential consequences of warming oceans?
9: Warming ocean does give you more energy to trigger more like a stronger tropic cyclone. So we have the tropic cyclone forming further east and they move towards the west. So this year we do see abnormally more numbers of tropic cyclone and also very intense.
1: All right. Thank you very much indeed. That's Professor Hui Su there, who's an expert on tropical meteorology, climate variability and climate change at Hong Kong University. And Catherine, here in the UK, we continue to suffer from a much hotter than usual summer. You're enjoying the coolness of Nairobi at the moment, aren't you? But so you are missing out on the fifth British heatwave of the summer. Temperatures due to hit, I think, 35 again in a few days' time.
10: Yeah, I wouldn't say missing out, Rob, because, of course, I've experienced a lot of the heat waves this summer. It's just been incredibly hot. It's been difficult. I don't know how you found it. It was really difficult just, you know, walking from the station to home. Of course, the trains don't really have air conditioning as well in the UK. But I'm happy to say, Rob, that here in Nairobi, it's been incredibly cool, low to mid-20s, so the perfect weather.
1: Sounds lovely. My kids are still struggling to sleep, therefore the parents are struggling to sleep as well in this awful hot weather. Enjoy the coolness of Nairobi.
10: Yeah, but sometimes a bit too cold. Should I complain about that? Because, of course, it is the winter in this side of the world. You're listening to Newsday on the BBC World Service. A reminder of our top stories. As you were hearing just a few moments ago, the EU's Earth Observation Programme says the surface temperature of the world's oceans hit a record high in July, in part because of a growing El Nino phenomenon in the Pacific. Iran has installed a new head of its National Security Council, who stressed the importance of controlling the Strait of Hormuz. And a BBC team has seen evidence suggesting a South African policeman was killed by his country's special forces while investigating the disappearance of a suspected Islamist militant.
1: Let's get all your sport headlines. Here's Sarah Manai.
11: Final week of the Women's Africa Cup of Nations in Morocco and a huge upset last night in the quarterfinals. Record 10 times champions Nigeria have been knocked out by Cameroon thanks to a spectacular 30-yard free kick from 19-year-old Miriam Nyadju. Here's Cameroon's forward Naomi Eto'o speaking to Mas Faruqi after the game.
12: Always been a dream to play for the World Cup and representing Cameroon. It's amazing. We've been waiting for this moment for like the longest, and today it's finally arrived. We're so happy.
11: By qualifying to the quarterfinals, Cameroon indeed are automatically qualified as well for next summer's Women's World Cup in Brazil. On the other side, it was obviously a huge disappointment for 10 times champions Nigeria. Let's hear from the Falcons goalkeeper, Chiamaka Nnadozie.
13: I mean, this is football, this is life. What happened, happened. We just have to keep our heads high. We've worked so hard. We've achieved a lot. And in football, you don't win every time, you know. We gave our best. The intention was to win, but the winning didn't come. So we don't need to beat ourselves up. We didn't give our best today, but I mean, it's football. There's still hope. So, yeah, Thursday, there's still hope. And we'll go there and we'll make things right.
11: Make things right on Thursday, because there is indeed still a chance for the nations that lost in this WAFCON quarterfinals to qualify for the World Cup. On Thursday, Ivory Coast play Ghana and Nigeria will face South Africa, with the two winners going into the 10-nation intercontinental playoff tournament that will take place in November and December. Out of those 10 countries in the playoffs, three will qualify for next summer's World Cup. Now to men's football, Manchester City have wrapped up their pre-season with a 3-1 win against Atletico Madrid. Egypt Omar Marmoush scored twice. City's new boss Enzo Maresca says his team is taking on his message as well after 10 years with Pep Guardiola at the wheel.
14: Very happy, especially because the player, since we start, they show open-minded. They want to understand, they want to learn why we do things. And I know that when you join a new club, you try to install different patterns or different ideas. I think the most important thing is that we are getting better.
11: Speaking of Manchester City, in the world of transfers, the moves and deals are hotting up around Europe. And after winning a World Cup with Spain, there's loads of focus on this man.
15: Rodri's there! It's 1-1! It was deflected in, but it found the net. And Rodri runs away, both fists clenched in the air. It's like he scored the winner in the Champions League final all over again.
16: Is Rodri on the way back home to Spain? Not at the moment, it seems, as Manchester City have rejected an opening offer from Barcelona. The 30-year-old is heading into the final year of his contract at City. He's yet to sign a new deal. There is speculation rife about his future, considering all this. So let's speak to Elizabeth Conway, who is BBC Sports Spanish football reporter, joins us on the show right now. Elizabeth, what was the offer then from Barcelona, and do we think they may up it if that is what City are after?
17: Hi, Sarah. Well, Manchester City rejected the offer of £38.5 million today. City are open to selling the Spaniard, but would demand more than £60 million. Now, Barcelona have gone back to the players' representatives, and I'm told the negotiations are continuing. The biggest obstacle for Barcelona in getting this signing through to Rodri is the club's financial position. They cannot complete a deal of this size without first generating some income. Now, Ferran Torres continues to be linked with a departure after it continued interest from PSG. So any move for Rodri is likely to depend on other transfer business being completed first.
11: That was Spanish football reporter Elizabeth Conway speaking there to the BBC's Sarah Mulcairns. That's all the sport for now, but as ever, the latest, head online to bbc.com/sport.
10: Sarah, thank you for that. And Sarah, before you go, I know this is a story, WAFCON has been a story that a lot of our listeners have wanted us to cover. We've had some texts come in from Mambo in Freetown, Sierra Leone, saying Nigerian dominance in women's football is gradually eroding, not because they're not good, but the game itself is played everywhere by everybody. Watchword, don't underrate anybody. Nigeria, go home and learn from Cameroon. We've also heard from Chinoso in Nigeria saying, as WAFCON prepares to welcome a new champion in 2026, it's a clear sign that women's football in Africa is growing and becoming increasingly competitive. My prediction, Morocco versus Malawi in the final. And we've had a text in from Nakombe in Yaounde in Cameroon saying, for so long, Nigeria carried the aura of Cameroon cannot beat us when it really matters. Today, the Lionesses finally shattered that belief. This is more than a victory. It's a turning point, one of the greatest rivalries in African women's football. The psychological barrier is gone. Now Cameroon must finish the job. Do you think those comments are fair, Sarah, in the way that they're characterising Nigeria this morning?
11: Some great reactions. And I think what's fair to say is definitely that other nations are catching up. Nigeria has paved the way and opened the way, but other nations, as Cameroon, as we've seen it yesterday, are definitely catching up. The game is being played and being developed everywhere around the continent, which is great news for women's football. And the other nations are getting there and beating, the old masters that were Nigeria, for example, and other nations, Ghana. We've seen Malawi beat Ghana as well, which is incredible.
10: Sarah, thank you for that. Now, the recent death of Ghana's tallest man, Sulemana Abdul Samid, has sparked renewed interest in what life is like for people who are whose extraordinary height makes them stand out. In Kenya, 24-year-old Bradley Marongo, better known as the Gen Z Goliath, stands just over 8 feet tall. Focus on Africa's Nkechi Ogbonna has been speaking to him.
18: People have been taking a lot of photos. Everyone wants a picture with you or a video. Is that something you experience all the time?
19: Yeah, because that is my job, you know. I'm happy for that.
18: You're happy to be taking pictures with people?
19: Yeah, that is my job. Because if you don't take with people picture, we'll go to social media and then we say, Bradley's very arrogant, you don't take photo with us, you know.
18: But are you always in the mood to take pictures? There are some times that you may just not be in the mood to take pictures. Doesn't that happen?
19: Because sometimes you'll be too tired, but you try to take photo, you know.
18: Oh, dear. Now, you first became famous a few years ago in Kenya. Tell me how it happened.
19: My first interview I do in Kangemi, and then I came to be a celebrity because of finance bill.
18: Because of the finance bill. Okay. Yeah. How did that happen?
19: Because that one, someone, I go there, at the town, someone take for me picture and then posted. And then from there, I do an interview.
18: With the local TV station?
19: Yeah.
18: Okay.
19: And then from there, I do another interview. From there, I come to be a celebrity.
18: Mm. Yeah. And so you were basically on the ground during the Gen Z finance bill protest.
19: Yeah.
18: And that was in 2024, right?
19: 2024, yeah.
18: 2024. Mm. Yeah, so your pictures went viral and then people started talking to you.
19: Yeah.
18: So now that you're famous and everyone knows you in Kenya as the Gen Z Goliath.
19: Oh, yeah, of course.
18: How does that make you feel?
19: I'm feeling good, you know, because right now I can travel for different country, you know.
18: What have you been going to do in those other countries?
19: Maybe business, or can go there to act some movie.
18: Wow. But talk to me about what were you doing before the protest, before you became popular?
19: Before I became popular, I do kamagera, do you know kamagera, meaning conductor. We
18: no.
19: take a birria with bus from different places.
18: You were a bus conductor?
19: Yeah.
18: Right. So okay. So how long did you do that for?
19: For 8 months.
18: But from my imagination, how were you able to stay in the bus? Because I'm looking at your height and I'm also looking at the height of the buses and the door to enter the bus. How are you managing to work?
19: Let me tell you one thing. But the bus is big. And then the bus, we have seat for VIP, and meaning you have business class in bus, and then we have long mini.
18: You have business class and they have seats for regular people.
19: Yeah, yeah, of course.
18: Okay.
19: Yeah.
18: You know, I'm 5 feet 11 inches tall. And a lot of people say for a woman, I'm actually quite tall. So how tall are you?
19: 8.2.
18: You're 8 feet two inches tall.
19: Yeah.
18: Wow. Okay. I'm literally looking up to you as we are speaking. But let's talk about some of the challenges. Are there any challenges you face being a very tall person?
19: Yeah, if you be at all, you have more challenges. To get shoes is very hard.
18: Mm-hmm.
19: To get clothes is very hard. To get bed is very hard. If I travel, I cannot use aeroplane, you know, because it's very short and then I'm very tall. I cannot use that.
18: What are some of the spaces day to day you find difficult because of your height? Are there places that you can't go to just because of your height?
19: Maybe in houses, in maybe office like studio. Mm-hmm. If you go there, maybe you can bend.
18: So talk to me about the opportunities that this has opened for you. I know you say you are now a content creator. You used to be a bus conductor. How is that going for you? Where are the places you have gone to work and do collaborations?
19: First time I go to Dubai, I go collaboration in Dubai. And then I go to Romania, Bucharest. And then I go to Ethiopia. Then I go to South Africa. I come last week, because I go to South Africa to shoot a movie. And then next month, maybe I can travel to Lesotho, because if you be a famous or if you be an actor, you can travel because you go to do a collaboration. And then if you get their business, you can work there.
18: What other things do you hope to achieve with your current status?
19: My whole life, I want to be actor, because I think my career is be actor.
1: 8 foot tall, Bradley Morongo. Now, Italian divers have discovered an ancient Roman shipwreck off the coast of Sicily, believed to be more than 2,000 years old. The vessel was found piled high with hundreds of well-preserved containers known as amphoras, which were used to transport goods such as wine and olive oil. Fisherman and diver Giacomo De Mola told the BBC about stumbling across the historic vessel 45 metres down on the seabed.
20: I was in Mazara del Vallo in Sicily for the Italian Championship of Spear Fishing. And during one training session, we was actually searching for spot where we could find some fish. So mainly searching with the sonar for the rocks and for some structure where fish can hide. At some point, in the bottom of 46 meters of depth, we saw in the monitor some very strange structure. And at the beginning, we was thinking that this was a rock. But it was strange. It was very big and was different from the other ones that we already found in the area. And I decided to go down and check it out. So I did my first dive in free diving. Usually one dive in free diving for me in those depths is around 2 minute 15, 2 minute 30, maximum 2:40. And just to go down, it takes you around 50, 60 seconds. So, I mean, you don't have a lot of time down in the bottom. So when I was going down, the visibility was not very good. On the last 10 meters before the bottom was like 4 meters maximum of visibility. So when I entered this thing, I saw some more dark, and I go to the dark and I see something that in the beginning I was thinking was a big rock. But when I was more close and I reached the bottom, and I realized that it was amphoras. The visibility was not so good, but I realized that there was a lot. I was thinking around 300. But after when I called the Carabinieri and another archaeologist team, they went down with the rebreather and tanks, and they measured the wreck that they say is 21 meters long, 6 meters wide, and around 2-3 meters of height. So they calculate that the amphoras could be like 800, 900, something like this. So from the shape of the amphoras, they understand from which period is the wreck.
1: Fisherman Giacomo De Mola, this is Newsday.
0: I'm Scott Tong. Younger siblings out there, do you feel worse off than your big brothers or sisters? Germs may be to blame.
21: When an infant has an older sibling, that baby is 2 to 3 times more likely to be hospitalized for a respiratory illness in their first year of life.
0: The lasting impact of childhood sickness, next time here and now.
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1: Hello, you're with Newsday from the BBC World Service with Catherine Bierahanga in Nairobi and Rob Young in London.
24: The High Representative for Donald Trump's Board of Peace has insisted that the US-backed peace plan for Gaza is the only way forward.
1: Well, it follows remarks by the Israeli Prime Minister Benjamin Netanyahu, who rejected America's latest proposal.
24: And nearly 30 years after the death of US rapper Tupac Shakur, the trial over his murder will finally begin.
11: And I am Sarah Minai with your latest sports news. We look ahead to the final week of the Women's Africa Cup of Nations. The defending champions Nigeria have been knocked out by Cameroon. This means this year's champion will be a first-time winner as we look ahead to Wednesday's semi-finals. But that's after the latest world news.
25: Live from NPR News, I'm Dale Willman. The Pentagon is pushing U.S. defense companies to accelerate the production of key weapons. That comes as concerns about depleted stockpiles remain and as the war with Iran enters its 6th month. NPR's Kat Lonsdorf has more.
26: In a statement, Pentagon spokesperson Sean Parnell confirmed the department made efforts in the past week to significantly speed up munitions production. He said that the U.S. is focused on acquiring more to provide, quote, the weapons our warfighters need at the pace the threat demands. But he also said the effort was not new, that it was part of a broader plan to modernize the department, one that began before the U.S. launched war in Iran in February. The administration has repeatedly denied reports that some missile stockpiles have been depleted in this war. Such weapons often take years to replenish. Kat Lonsdorf, NPR News, Washington.
25: State officials are responding to the death of two people this weekend who were fighting a Utah wildfire. Caroline Ballard from member station KUER reports.
27: The Friday morning crash killed two helicopter pilots. They were part of a team working on the massive Wide Mouth 2 fire in the central part of the state. On social media, Utah Governor Spencer Cox said they put themselves in harm's way to protect the state, and he's heartbroken over the deaths. The FAA and National Transportation Safety Board will investigate the crash. Utah has seen an intense and dangerous fire season. Residents near the Rocky Canyon fire in northern Utah were ordered to evacuate Sunday. More than 500,000 acres have burned in the state so far this year. For NPR News, I'm Caroline Ballard.
25: A new poll north of the border suggests that Canada's relationship with the U.S. transcends political tensions when it comes to sending disaster relief. As Dan Karpinchuk reports, the survey shows that 8 in 10 Canadians support helping Americans during disasters despite the ongoing trade war.
2: The poll by Nanos Research shows that 55% of Canadians strongly support sending first responders when disaster strikes, and another one quarter somewhat support the idea. Less than 10% are against it. The two countries have shared resources to fight wildfires since 1982 as part of a long-standing cross-border emergency management agreement. Since 2018, Canada has sent hundreds of firefighters to the U.S., and in the wake of Hurricane Katrina, supplied ships, helicopters, and other supplies. In 2023, the U.S. sent more than 2,000 firefighters to Canada to grapple with wildfires north of the border. The poll comes as Canada faces a deadline of more tariffs from Washington in less than 2 weeks. For NPR News, I'm Dan Karpinchuk in Toronto.
25: The Japanese city of Nagasaki marked its 81st anniversary Sunday of the U.S. atomic bombing during World War II. The mayor called nuclear weapons an absolute evil, and he urged the country to stick with its non-nuclear principles. You're listening to NPR News. The alleged leader of an Irish organized crime gang has been extradited to Ireland from Dubai. 49-year-old Daniel Kinahan is facing charges that he ran an international drug smuggling ring and money laundering empire that operated in Britain, Spain, and the U.S. He'll be arraigned at a special criminal court in Dublin. Hollywood keeps setting new box office records this summer, but as NPR's Bob Mondello tells us, while dollar totals are up, attendance is down.
3: Spider-Man Brand New Day, The Odyssey, Toy Story 5, movie theaters are raking in so much cash.
4: We're going to need backup.
3: That forecasters say the film industry is on track to have its first $10 billion year since 2019. But through the end of July in 2019, cinemas had sold 747 million tickets. This year's ticket sales are way down, fewer than 500 million. What's keeping the dollar totals high is prices. 7 years ago, the average movie ticket cost $9.16. Today, audience fondness for premium formats like IMAX has pushed the average ticket price above $13, which means fewer patrons for bigger event films. Whether that's sustainable is a big question, but this summer it's led to a slew of box office records, including the biggest overall weekend in Hollywood history. Bob Mondello, NPR News.
25: Former NBA coach and player Don Nelson has died. He was 86 years old. His family says he died Sunday, but has not released a cause. Nelson won 5 titles as a player with the Boston Celtics, but he's also one of just 2 coaches to have at least 250 wins with 3 franchises. He also introduced what's now known as a point forward, focusing on speed of play rather than big players. I'm Dale Willman, NPR News.
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1: Thank you very much for that bulletin of news. Hello, you're with Newsday from the BBC World Service with Catherine Bierahanga in Nairobi and Rob Young in London.
24: Coming up this half hour, we've got stories for you from Israel, Gaza and Canada.
1: Sarah and I will be here with the sport. She's looking ahead to the final week of the Women's Africa Cup of Nations in Morocco, which will get a new champion next Sunday.
24: We welcome your messages on that story or anything you hear here on the programme. Our text and WhatsApp number is +447 786 2050 85.
1: Now, Donald Trump's Board of Peace, as it is called, has insisted that its plan for Gaza is the only way to prevent a repeat of the October the 7th attacks on Israel. Israel's Prime Minister Benjamin Netanyahu has rejected the plan, saying the country's military will not pull out of Gaza until the militant group Hamas is disarmed. Hamas has accepted the Board of Peace proposal. Israel, meanwhile, has continued to carry out strikes on Gaza since agreeing to an initial ceasefire in the territory last October. I've been speaking to Aviv Bushinsky, who is a former advisor in the Israeli Prime Minister's office. Why has it taken a couple of weeks for Mr. Netanyahu to publicly reject the American-backed plan?
4: because it became a public request that the Israeli forces will withdraw from Gaza, from the outskirts of Gaza. And then Netanyahu had no choice but to declare that this thing will not happen as long as the Hamas does not lay down its arms, does not dismantle its terror bunkers or tunnels and hide the weapon in the tunnels. So as long as this does not materializes, then there's no choice for Israel and for Netanyahu as a leader and as a politician to say, I disagree with this demand.
1: How much of this do you think that this rejection is about politics and the upcoming elections in Israel?
4: I think that the indication should be that we should wait and see what is the U.S. administration remark. What do they say after Netanyahu's declaration? Because Israel has agreed to what is called the 20 points deal that President Trump outlined roughly a year ago, but never signed the 15 points that that means that the Israeli forces will withdraw no matter what happens. In other words, as long as the Hamas not only does not lay down their arms, but also rehabilitates nowadays, that they rebuilding their infrastructure, and that the peace council that has been sent to Gaza, that is that its members are Qatar and Turkey in Israel, what the prime minister says is like letting the fox guard the tin house. They are the biggest supporters of Qatar alongside with Iran, so it can be.
1: Are you saying that Hamas is currently rebuilding its infrastructure in Gaza?
4: Yeah. So what Israel did was targeted strikes, hunting the ones who participated in the October 7th massacre almost 3 years ago. You should listen, Rob, to what the Hamas issued just the other day, that they say that they will adhere to the 20 points, but never said that they're going to lay down their arms or put down their terror machine.
24: And that there was Aviv Bushinsky, former chief of staff in the Israeli prime minister's office. Well, Israel's rejection signals another blow for Donald Trump's Gaza peace plan, which was announced in September last year. According to the United Nations, about 1.9 million people, 90% of Gaza's population, have been displaced in the territory since the war in Gaza started. More than 73,000 people have been killed, according to the territory's health ministry, whose figures are considered reliable by the United Nations. So what hope is there for the peace plan to be implemented? A question I put to Ajis Sungai, the head of the UN's Human Rights Office in the occupied Palestinian territory.
7: Look, we are very concerned about where we are for several reasons. First of all, if you look back since the October 2025, when ceasefire was announced, there have been many violations committed by Israel, both of international human rights and humanitarian laws. But also there's been a deadlock. There's been no progress. On the contrary, people are struggling. Humanitarian aid haven't been fully fulfilled by Israel. So we're certainly concerned about where this is heading.
24: What kind of violations have you documented by the Israeli side? Because their point is that Hamas is continuing to arm, is continuing to put up a challenge to the Israeli military.
7: Look, first of all, I want to be very clear. The United Nations doesn't monitor ceasefire. What we monitor are human rights and humanitarian law violations. And in this case, we have seen, despite the ceasefire, the civilian population in Gaza have been displaced several times. Now, at this point in time, only 30% of Gaza is where the population can actually live. In other words, 70% is controlled physically by the Israeli Defense Force, and that 70% keeps increasing, keeps moving further and further into the populated parts. So displacement happens. The other part is there's been constant bombardment, shelling, and killing of mostly of civilians. And finally, I want to point out that, as I mentioned, under the provisions of ceasefire, one, Israel was obliged to send humanitarian aid urgently as much as needed inside the Gaza Strip, and that's not happened. The international community, and particularly member states and key member states with influence, both regional and international, and I include the Security Council there, must hold Israel accountable and you know, Hamas too, for any kind of violations. to make sure that they abide by what has been agreed.
24: And that was Ajis Sungai, head of the UN's Human Rights Office in the occupied Palestinian territory. News now of more extreme weather here on Newsday. Canada is yet another country facing wildfires and high temperatures, with the vast western province of British Columbia battling rapidly expanding fires amid hot, dry and windy conditions over the weekend. Many thousands of people have now been evacuated and a state of emergency has been announced in Western Canada, with the federal government approving emergency assistance in response. For the latest on what's happening, I've been speaking to Kevin Sharak, a reporter with CTV News Vancouver. He joined me earlier from the city of Penticton in the southern British Columbia, which is around 300 kilometres inland from Vancouver.
8: The fire was discovered at around 5:30 p.m. Friday night, and it escalated extremely quickly. Within a few hours, it had increased to thousands of hectares in size. It forced evacuations. 50 people were evacuated via helicopter alone. More than 20,000 people in the area were evacuated, most taking the highway to evacuate to safe areas, including Penticton, which is a town about 15 minutes away from the fire area. And it has only increased since then. It's now approximately 13,600 hectares. Fortunately, it hasn't resulted in any additional evacuation orders. As for the cause, it's still undetermined at this point. We do know that the cause is under investigation.
24: What have you been seeing and hearing in your reporting over the weekend?
8: Well, so far we've been speaking with the victims, the evacuees. We went to the Emergency Operations Center in Penticton, and we spoke to several people who have lost everything. And they described just a nightmarish scenario where they said they were given just a few minutes to leave, grab whatever they could, and drawing the way to safety. They are devastated. And a lot of them are wondering what's left of their property. Some have confirmation that their property is gone. Others are just facing uncertainty as the evacuation order is still in effect and is likely going to be in effect at least the next few days.
24: You're speaking to us from the biggest city closest to the fire. What do you know about the way it's spreading and what's likely to happen in the next hours and the next few days?
8: So the BC Wildfire Service did give an update. They say that the fire has increased approximately 3,000 hectares in size today. It hasn't resulted in any additional evacuation orders, which is good news. Authorities, as of right now, believe that it hasn't destroyed any structures in the downtown Summerland area. That's the district of Summerland. It's a small town where the fire originated in more of its rural areas. So apparently many of the homes and the businesses are still intact, but it remains a very dynamic and a very fluid situation. The good news is that it's very smoky. And BC Wildfire says that smoke, if you see that, that's actually a good sign because that's keeping temperatures low. If we have blue skies, the temperatures increase and fire behavior could become even more volatile. But there is serious warnings that beyond just this fire, other fires could spark up in the region in the next few days just because it remains very dry in the region.
24: Is there outside help being sent in from different parts of Canada or from further afield, other countries?
8: Yes, there is. There were 200 additional firefighters from other countries brought in to the firefight, BC's firefight, last week. For this particular fire, we have noticed fire trucks brought in from other parts of British Columbia. We have firefighters who have been brought in all the way from Quebec as well. So as of right now, it is all hands on deck. And it's important to note that it's not just this fire. This fire sparked on Friday, but those additional resources were brought in prior to this fire because prior to that, there was approximately 7,000 properties already under evacuation order.
24: And so how do these wildfires happening this year in British Columbia compare to previous years? Is this extreme and something new?
8: It's definitely not something new. This particular fire, and I would say this week, has been exceptionally bad. This fire is being described as very abnormal because of just how quickly it spread. The speed was unlike what a lot of BC wildfire officials say they've ever experienced in their careers. So unfortunately, these situations, particularly in this region, have become the new normal. And if you speak to the evacuees, they are obviously very heartbroken that their properties are gone. But very few people are saying that they are shocked or surprised, as this has become a somewhat, unfortunately, regular scenario every summer in this region and in other parts of the province.
24: That was Kevin Sharak from CTV News Vancouver. And the ongoing extreme weather around the world is one of our headlines on the BBC World Service, because the EU's Earth Observation Programme says the surface temperature of the world's oceans hit a record high in July, in part because of the growing El Niño phenomenon in the Pacific. Our other top stories: Iran has installed a new head of its National Security Council, who stressed the importance of controlling the Strait of Hormuz. And a BBC team has seen evidence suggesting a South African policeman was killed by his country's special forces while investigating the disappearance of a suspected Islamist militant.
1: Sarah Manai has your sport headlines.
11: Thank you, Rob. Final week of the Women's Africa Cup of Nations in Morocco, and defending champions Nigeria have been knocked out by Cameroon. That 1-0 defeat in Casablanca guarantees a new WAFCON champion next Sunday. Claiming their spot in the last four as well is Malawi, who caused a huge shock as well by coming from behind to beat Ghana 2-1. From tournament debutants to World Cup qualifiers in the space of 2 weeks, the young Eastern African nation have produced one of the most memorable stories of this tournament. The WAFCON semi-finals will take place on Wednesday in Rabat, with Morocco taking on Cameroon before Algeria meet Malawi. And in golf, John Rahm securing a third consecutive season-long championship title since the two-time major champion joined LIV. In the meantime, on the PGA Tour, Michael Brennan made five straight birdies to win his second PGA Tour title at the Wyndham Championship and reach the second event of the PGA's playoff.
1: Sarah, thank you. More sport with Sarah in about half an hour.
24: Now, it's nearly 30 years since the rapper Tupac Shakur was fatally shot on the Las Vegas Strip after attending a boxing match at the MGM Grand. It was a moment that changed the music landscape and American culture forever. In the decades since, the failure to convict anybody for his murder has been a cause of frustration and spawned a whole genre of investigative journalism. Well, today, for the first time, someone is standing trial for the killing. Dwayne Davis, who goes by the nickname Kiefer D, has pleaded guilty to murder with a deadly weapon. We can now speak to the BBC's Anushka Mutanda Doherty, who has been covering this story for the Fame Under Fire podcast. Welcome back to Newsday. So give us the context. Why is this trial such a significant moment?
9: Say, we just have not had anybody charged before with the murder of Tupac Shakur. And because of the figure that he was, so significant in the music industry, but almost like a political figure, because he rapped about things like social mobility, about African-American experiences, about police brutality, and then died at 25 years old. The spotlight has really been on his death since then. And now we have Dwayne Kiefer D. Davis, 63 years old, standing trial in Las Vegas. He's pleaded not guilty to murder in the first degree. We're going to be reopening some of those wounds of what happened that night in 1996 for the first time.
24: So you say that he's pleaded not guilty to murder in the first degree. What do you know about what he's been accused of exactly?
9: And this is where it gets really interesting, right? So the allegation is that Dwayne Kiefer D. Davis was in the white Cadillac that pulled up alongside the car Tupac was in, and shots were fired from that white Cadillac. Now, the prosecutors are not alleging that Kiefer D. fired the shots. They're alleging that he was the architect of the crime, saying that he put his weapon in the back seat that he directed the murder of Tupac Shakur, not that he physically fired the gun, but that makes him still criminally liable. So you're still criminally liable for the death. Now, like I say, he's pled not guilty, but it's got two enhancements on there. So murder with a deadly weapon and a gang enhancement. And that's really important because they're saying not only was this murder, but it was actually in furtherance of gang activity. So it was part of broader gang activity. And if he is convicted and this goes to sentencing, that means he could face up to 25 years just for the gang enhancement.
24: And a large part of the prosecution's evidence is going to come from a book Mr. Davis wrote about the case himself.
9: Yeah, and this is another really interesting point. Some of the biggest pieces of evidence against Keefe D came from Keefe D, notably.

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1: Now, Denmark is preparing to scrap its royal warrant system, ending a centuries-old royal seal of approval used by businesses to market everything from beer to cars. Many warrant holders rarely supply goods or services to the Danish royal family, while some companies that do are not warrant holders at all. Daniel Rosny has been to Copenhagen to meet companies facing this change over the next few years.
2: Some of the most well-known Danish brands and businesses, such as Carlsberg and Lego, have a royal warrant. And as well as global brands, there are also smaller, independent companies too, which all have a warrant. Many shops in this city that have the warrant put it proudly on the front of their premises in big gold letters, just like this one.
3: My name is Berit Hertz. And I'm the sixth generation of Denmark's oldest jewellery store. It's called Peter Hertz. We've been here since 1834.
2: The Hertz family have had the title of Royal Court Jeweller for 120 years.
3: We made the wedding bands to now the King and the Queen. And we're allowed to tell you about that because it was made from the first Greenland gold. It was kind of media story. Otherwise, we never tell what we make. But that was actually one of the things that we were allowed to tell.
2: Since the business was founded and passed down through six generations, it has been awarded royal warrants by five Danish monarchs.
3: I think it's kind of an understanding that we have in the store because we've had it for so many years. It kind of defines us who we are as well.
2: Does it give you any kind of status?
3: It gives it kind of a credibility that, okay, if this is a brand approved by the royal court, then they must be trustworthy in a way.
2: Because of the history that the P. Hertz store has in Copenhagen, Berit has been given permission to keep the crown on the facade of the store once the royal warrant has been phased out.
3: People really feel that the store is a part of the Copenhagen picture when you walk down Kumaga and you see that all the way from almost the Round Tower and you can see down.
4: My name is Camilla Simode. And I am owner of an old candy factory. It is a hard-boiled candy.
5: And what do you call this? What is it? What is
4: it? It's to cut the candies. So it cuts them triangled.
2: This is a family-run business, and Camilla is the fifth generation to take charge.
5: So you still use traditional methods?
4: Yes. Everything in here is handmade.
2: Simode has had a royal warrant since 1991. It's something the company proudly put on its packaging.
4: It was a major step up. And it was also because it was a time before social media. It was a time before internet. So it was a quality stamp.
2: But 2 years ago, things changed.
4: I've spent a lot of time and a lot of energy to focus on the more modern approaches now, which is Google reviews and Trustpilots, and because that is what the modern generation uses more so than the royal warrant title. But I do know that quite a few tourists, they appreciate it more and they follow that more, want to see the stores and the shops that has the title.
2: There has been no public assessment on a projected economic impact, and there's also not an estimate on how much it will cost businesses to change their packaging, storefronts or advertisements that state it has a royal warrant.
1: That was Daniel Rosny reporting there, and you can hear more about that story on today's episode of Business Daily, or you can listen to it whenever you usually get your podcast. Well, that's bbc.com. or elsewhere. You were recently in Denmark, weren't you, Catherine? Were royal warrants a big thing then?
6: Yes, I was in Copenhagen a few weeks ago and we went on one of these tours, these boat cruises around some of the canals. And of course, you pass the palace in Copenhagen and you're talked to about the royal warrants, and you do have a lot of businesses advertising based on their connections with the royal family. But I have to say, Rob, I'm not sure if I did buy anything specifically because it had a royal seal of approval. But no, definitely I heard a lot about that whilst I was in Copenhagen.
1: Yeah, the British royal family also have the royal warrant system as well, but I don't think I've ever bought anything on the basis of a royal warrant as well.
6: No.
1: Possibly because I would have thought subconsciously, if the king or queen can afford it, maybe I can't. Maybe it's just a bit
6: too
1: expensive.
6: That is a fair point, right?
1: Possibly not the case, because they buy

0: all sorts, I'm sure.
1: Yeah,
0: anyway,
1: indeed.
0: Interesting story. Find more on that on the Business Daily podcast on the BBC website. Plenty more still to come in the next half hour here on Newsday. We'll be hearing from China and from Yemen, among other places. So do stick with us if you can.

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4: Coming up, we'll take a closer look at some of the extreme weather affecting various parts of the world at the moment. We'll hear from Hong Kong and Typhoon Dolphin.
3: The BBC has been shown evidence that suggests South African Special Forces murdered a senior police detective. That's all coming up after the latest news.
5: BBC News with Neil Nunes. The European Union's climate change monitoring programme Copernicus has said the world's oceans outside the polar regions hit record high temperatures for July. It said this was partly driven by a powerful El Niño phenomenon developing in the Pacific and marine heat waves in parts of Europe. Canadian police have said a woman has died while attempting to escape a massive wildfire in British Columbia. They said the 80-year-old was trying to flee with her family. Russian media are reporting that a massive drone attack on industrial and civilian facilities in the city of Nizhnekamsk has caused casualties. Other Russian regions have been targeted overnight by Ukrainian drones, including Rostov in the south and the Moscow area. Peru's government has said 11 Peruvian citizens have died fighting for Russia in its war in Ukraine. It added that more than 100 others are missing. Police in Ecuador say 8 mutilated bodies have been found in 2 mass graves in a mining area. They were discovered in the province of Azuay. The Kurdish militant group, the PKK, has criticized a draft law in Turkey that aims to end a decades-long conflict between it and the state. In a statement on Sunday, the PKK leadership said the legislation had serious shortcomings. It's due to go before the Turkish parliament today. Fears of a grisly murder in Australia have been allayed after police retracted a public statement about a suitcase believed to have contained human remains. Nearly a day after finding the bag, the authorities in New South Wales have confirmed it was in fact a life-size doll wearing clothing and with markings that resembled cuts and bruises. BBC News.
4: Thanks very much, Neil, for that summary of the news. Hello, you're with Newsday from the BBC World Service with Catherine Biarahanga in Nairobi and Rob Young in London.
3: Coming up this half hour, we've got stories for you from South Africa, China and Yemen.
4: Sarah Manai on the sport is looking ahead to the final week of the Women's Africa Cup of Nations in Morocco. You sent us a few messages on that. We'll bring you them also.
3: Yes, you can send us your message on our text number, which is +44 77 86 20 50 85.
4: The world's oceans hit record high temperatures in July. The European Union's climate change monitoring programme Copernicus says this was partly driven by the powerful El Niño phenomenon developing in the Pacific. Many scientists believe these warmer temperatures are driving extreme weather in Asia this year. High winds and torrential rain have pounded the densely populated southeast coast of China. After Typhoon Dolphin made landfall earlier, the Chinese authorities have evacuated more than 1 million people from their homes. But I've been speaking to Professor Hui Su, who's an expert on tropical meteorology, climate variability and climate change at the Hong Kong University of Science and Technology.
6: Oh, this Typhoon Dolphin made landfall in Zhejiang Province on Sunday evening. So the maximum wind speed was 150 kilometers per hour. So it brought gale force winds, torrential rain, and it's moving northward, northeastward, so northwestward, and it caused a lot of flooding and the inundated city and a lot of disruptions to travel.
4: And this is the second typhoon to hit in as many weeks, isn't it? How unprecedented is that?
6: Yeah, this I think we just feel this season we just have abnormal this intense tropic cyclone. I think partly probably related to this El Nino happening in the Pacific. So this abnormally warmer temperature just provides more energy to tropic cyclone, cause a lot of intense storm and the hitting China.
4: Yeah, and I read that as Typhoon Dolphin sweeps past, it has led to Hong Kong recording its highest ever temperature since records began in 1884. What is it like in the city at the moment?
6: It is very hot. It's kind of scorching and very dry, just kind of abnormal because this outside typhoon, there's subsiding air, cause a lot of compression, so extreme heat. So we have like this high temperature, as you said yesterday, at the Hong Kong Observatory was 36.9. That was the highest since 1884. But today it feels even higher. It's even warmer. It's still probably close to 37 degrees.
4: And people are in Hong Kong are largely able to cope because of the air conditioning, are they?
6: Oh yeah, we have air conditioning, but if you walk outside, it just still feels unbearable.
4: And what do you make of this finding from the European Union Climate Change Monitoring Programme about the world's oceans having their highest ever temperature for July? Is this something that you expect to continue happening, that the ocean's temperatures will continue to rise, maybe year after year? Or is this something that's a one-off this year because of the El Nino phenomenon that you mentioned earlier?
6: I think like in this kind of backdrop of global warming, the temperature of globe is rising, but that is like a kind of background of the whole world. But this year is special because not just the long-term rising of global temperature, we have this abnormal Eastern Pacific warming associated with this super El Nino. So that's kind of add additional fuel to this warming world.
4: And what are the potential consequences of warming oceans?
6: Warming ocean does gives you more energy to trigger more like a stronger tropic cyclone. So we have the tropic cyclone forming further east and they move towards the west. So this year we do see abnormally more numbers of tropic cyclone and also very intense.
4: Professor Hui Su there, who's an expert on tropical meteorology, climate variability, and climate change at the Hong Kong University of Science and Technology.
3: Now, at least 11 people were killed in the Yemen-controlled port city of Mocha on Sunday, following a missile attack by the Houthis, who control the capital Sana'a and much of the northwest of the country. The group also targeted the Saudi Aramco oil production facility on the Red Sea. The Houthis are backed by Iran, but Saudi Arabia has for a long time backed the internationally recognized government. The conflict has intensified in recent weeks after the Houthis announced a blockade of Saudi shipping in the Red Sea amid the ongoing tensions with Iran, adding pressures to global oil supplies. Joining us now to discuss it all is Bara Shiban, a Yemen expert and associate fellow with the Royal United Services Institute. Thank you for joining us on Newsday. Just tell us a bit more about what we know about these latest attacks.
7: So, what we have been witnessing is a steady escalation throughout last week. Where the Houthis have intensified their attacks, both at the sea. So we've witnessed more attacks on Saudi shipping. As you mentioned, there have been attacks on Saudi Aramco, the biggest oil company in the world. And these last couple of days opening new fronts inside Yemen, which indicates the Yemen conflict, which has been kind of in on pause. There's been an active ceasefire since 2022, is kind of edging to a renewal.
3: Yes, because since February of this year and the US and Israeli attacks on Iran, the Houthis appear to have held back overtly from getting involved in this wider conflict, blocking shipping in the Red Sea. What do you think has changed now?
7: I think the calculus has always been to keep, especially from the Iranian side, to keep the Houthis when they need them the most. Currently, the IRGC, the Iranian Revolutionary Guards, are basically anticipating if there would be any sudden attack, a ground forces attack on Iran itself. And they need the Houthis now to intervene. In other words, it's basically you're dealing with an administration that is very unpredictable. We can wake one day and see ground forces starting to attack in Iran. And one way to deter that is to push the Houthis and basically tell the Americans, you will be forced to deal with two countries, not just one.
3: Of course, the Houthis are operating in a very difficult environment. You have Saudi Arabia there, United Arab Emirates. You also have the Yemeni government in the country. Is it fair to say that the Houthis have their own distinct aims and their own territorial needs, aside from what Iran might be asking for them to do?
7: They kind of do, but at this level of the conflict, both aims and goals are merged together. The Houthis fear that if there would be a deal between the United States and Iran, that would not include them. And therefore, there is no obligation from the Yemeni government or the Saudis to abide by any U.S. agreement. However, if there is a regional agreement where the Houthis are part of that agreement, then it would be hard for the Yemeni government to launch an attack on them. That's from one side. But the other side, the Houthis also kind of flexing their muscle. They're showing the Saudis they can attack. They can hit their economic interests. We've seen basically a trajectory of escalation, and it looks like, you know, they kind of more edging towards renewal of the Yemeni civil war. And the economic situation in Yemen has been very dire. And for the Houthis, one way to avoid the tension and the calls from inside Yemen to meet their humanitarian obligations is if they now tell the public, now we're forced to go into another conflict.
3: So if that is the case, the Houthis wanted to be part of a wider deal when it comes to Iran, will the US be paying attention to that? Will that strategy work?
7: I mean, the US are forced to pay attention when Saudi Arabia are involved. And we remember at the beginning of the war with Iran, the Saudis announced that they are starting production at the western coast of Saudi Arabia, at Yanbal, which basically would help to calm down the markets a little bit. So if the Houthis now can block the Bab el-Mandab Strait and they can start attacking or renew attacks on shipping in the Red Sea, it means that the oil prices will surge again. So basically, it kind of, in a way, yes, forced the United States that you have to pay attention to us.
3: Bara Shiban from the Royal United Services Institute. Thank you for joining us on Newsday.
4: You're listening to Newsday from the BBC World Service. A reminder of our main headlines. The European Union's Earth Observation Programme says the surface temperature of the world's oceans hit a record high in July, in part because of a growing El Niño phenomenon in the Pacific. Iran has installed a new head of its National Security Council, who stressed the importance of controlling the Strait of Hormuz. The BBC team has seen evidence suggesting a South African policeman was killed by his country's special forces while investigating the disappearance of a suspected Islamist militant. We'll have more on that story in a few minutes' time. But before that, we will get your sport. Here's Sarah Manai.
8: Final few days of the Women's Africa Cup of Nations in Morocco. A huge upset last night in the quarterfinals. Record 10 times champions Nigeria have been knocked out by Cameroon thanks to a spectacular 30-yard free kick from 19-year-old Myriam Niadjou. Here's Cameroon's forward after the game, Naomi Eto'o. She was speaking to the BBC's Masfa Rouki.
9: Always been a dream to play for the World Cup, and representing Cameroon is amazing. We've been waiting for this moment for like the longest, and today it's finally arrived. We're so happy.
8: By securing their spot for the semi-final, Cameroon indeed have automatically qualified for the next Women's World Cup that is taking place next summer in Brazil. So on the other side, while it was obviously a huge disappointment for 10 times champions Nigeria, let's hear from the Falcons goalkeeper, Chiamaka Nnadozie.
10: I mean, this is football, this is life. What happened, happened. We just have to keep our heads high. We've worked so hard. We've achieved a lot. And in football, you don't win every time, you know. We gave our best. The intention was to win, but the winning didn't come. So we don't need to beat ourselves up. We didn't give our best today, but, I mean, it's football. There's still hope. So, yeah, Thursday, there's still hope. And we'll go down and we'll make things right.
4: Deluxe, sitting in Monrovia in Liberia, says Nigeria's defeat in the quarterfinal shows how improved other African female teams have become. This should also serve as a reminder that nothing lasts forever. Bravo to Cameroon. And Elton in Nigeria says, I've really enjoyed watching WAFCON this year. The tournament has shown how much women's football is growing across Africa. Personally, I'm tipping Malawi. I'd love to see them lift the trophy. Africa needs more stories like this.
8: That would be indeed an incredible story if Malawi was to win this WAFCON. Malawi, who's taking part for the first time in their history and who have reached as well the semi-final by beating Ghana 2-1. In the men's game now, Manchester City have wrapped up their pre-season with a 3-1 win against Atletico Madrid. Egypt's Omar Marmoush scored twice. Liverpool, on the other hand, let slip another 2-0 lead to lose in the end 3-2 to Monaco, and Arsenal went down 3-2 to Borussia Dortmund. In transfer news, Paris Saint-Germain have re-signed defender Lucas Digne 10 years after his first spell at the club. He joins from Aston Villa. Meanwhile, Trevor Chalobah has completed a permanent transfer from Chelsea to Italian side Como. And in MotoGP, championship leader Jorge Martin has extended his overall lead despite finishing second at the British Grand Prix. Spain's Raul Fernandez overtook his compatriot at the start to claim victory at Silverstone in England in what was just the second win of his career. Fernandez says he's grateful for his team and for his boss, Justin Marks.
11: For sure, I'm really happy. I don't really know well what I feel it right now. Yes, I am really happy because Justin is here, and the more closing moment that I was on this kind of position was in Valencia. I was fighting with Marco for the victory, but Justin missed this moment. So right now, Justin can enjoy with us the moment. So I am really happy for the team, for Justin. I think together we get a really good weekend. It's true that yesterday I was quite frustrated after my mistake, but anyway, it is part of the sport. Sometimes we are human and we can make this kind of mistake, and now we get there again, so thanks to my team.
8: British Grand Prix winner Raul Fernandez, and Martin's second place means he now leads the championship by 31 points. And this week, Europe's top athletes will gather in Birmingham for the European Athletics Championships. They start today. The opening day features a busy programme of morning qualifications, evening sessions with 5 gold medal events, including in the men's 5,000 metres, the women's hammer throw and shot put finals, and the mixed 4x400 metres relay final. You can follow all of the action this week, of course, on the BBC Sport website. And that's all the sports from us this morning.
4: Sarah, thanks very much.
3: BBC Africa Eye has seen exclusive evidence that suggests a South African police detective was killed by the country's special forces. Franz Matipa was looking into their alleged role in the disappearance of a suspected Islamic State group militant before he was found shot dead in his car on the 6th of August 2023. Matipa's family and former colleagues are now demanding justice. Seven Special Forces soldiers and one other are due to stand trial in connection with the detective's murder. Of those, seven are accused, alongside four others, of abducting and murdering the suspected IS militant. They deny the allegations. From the BBC World Service, Dino Matani has been investigating in South Africa.
12: So this is the final road on Mathiba's last journey.
13: It is indeed. And we are about to, in just a few metres, approach the site where he died.
14: On a Sunday evening in August 2023, Lieutenant Colonel Franz Matiba was found shot dead in his car by the side of the N1 motorway outside Pretoria. The 53-year-old detective was a veteran of the Hawks, an elite police unit whose responsibilities include investigating crimes against the state.
15: He was the finest man. He was a trusted and loyal man, yeah. That is how France was.
14: Brigadier Paulina Sekopela was Matiba's commanding officer. She says Matiba was killed while investigating whether Special Forces soldiers were behind the disappearance of suspected IS militant Abdallah Abadiga in December 2022. Matiba had applied for a court order to force the military to hand over information. But after one meeting with the Special Forces, he made a chilling prediction to his boss.
15: He said, "Brigadier, you know, is the brother going to kill me? I'm going to die."
14: Police say that 2 days later, on the 6th of August 2023, Matiba was lured to a petrol station in eastern Pretoria, where he believed he would meet an informant. But they didn't show up. BBC Africa Eye has seen CCTV pictures which show Matiba driving away on the motorway with a black BMW following him. He was shot dead shortly after. Seven Special Forces soldiers and one other are due to stand trial in connection with the detective's murder. Of those, seven are accused, alongside four others, of abducting and murdering Abadiga. They deny the allegations.
16: Give me a lighter. You can just light the papers.
14: Over a backyard barbecue, Colonel Tolly Frichtenberg, a former counter-terrorism police chief, tells BBC Africa Eye that South Africans should be concerned by Matiba's murder.
16: The alleged killers of Matiba is a person that's supposed to protect us. Who can we trust? Can we trust our government?
14: He believes Matiba was close to uncovering the truth behind Abadiga's disappearance. Colonel Frichtenberg has revealed that before he went missing, Abadiga was being used as an intelligence asset. But he thinks his handlers underestimated him.
16: I cannot say which intelligence organization used him. Which intelligence organization, domestic or international, I will go that far. Most probably he's laying somewhere in a shallow grave.
14: The BBC contacted the Department of Home Affairs and the South African National Defence Force for comment. They did not respond. Meanwhile, 3 years on from Matiba's death, his daughter Basitsana says her family are still waiting for his killers to be held to account.
17: I'm never gonna hug my dad anymore. Why? Why my dad? Because he was doing his job. We need justice. We need justice.
3: That report there by Dino Matane. And you can watch part one of that documentary on the BBC Africa YouTube channel.
4: To Ukraine now, where the southern seaport of Odessa has come under Russian drone and missile attack, damaging the port area and nearby energy infrastructure. Reports suggest a dozen people were injured in the latest attack. Well, Russian missiles and drones have continued to strike Ukrainian cities, while Ukrainian forces are carrying out their own long-range attacks against targets inside Russia, including against its biggest online retailer, Wildberries, often likened to the Russian version of Amazon. Well, I've been speaking to Sviatoslav Yurash, who's a Ukrainian soldier and a member of parliament, and he spoke to us from the Ukrainian capital, Kyiv.
18: All the attacks that we're discussing today, the attacks on civilians, the attacks on the infrastructure, it is depriving and trying to destroy and kill. And that is all because the Russians have lost in too many ways to count. And we are pushing back them in different directions, and they are trying to squeeze in whatever next village or hill is, spending, again, by counts that are truly eye-watering, more than a million people. We shall continue making them pay for every inch they take in our country, and they will continue trying to do these desperate measures.
4: When it comes to the Russian attack on Odessa and other recent attacks, it's clear that Ukraine does not have the ability to defend itself against powerful ballistic missile attacks. What is the latest on those talks with the United States and with European allies to try to get more of those Patriot interceptors so that you can shoot down those ballistic missiles?
18: The key point there is negotiations with America about the technology and trying to develop and build them ourselves. And unfortunately, we are still following the old adage by Churchill that America always chooses the right option after exhausting all the others. And it has taken too much time and too many lives in the process. But we shall continue.
4: Because Donald Trump did initially say that he was minded to allow Ukraine to make its own Patriot interceptor missiles, but then seems to have changed his mind. Was it not quite as clear as that?
18: It is very unfortunate. We have continued doing these rounds and many people have to die because we don't have the way to try and mitigate the threats that Russia's employing there in the ballistic dimension.
4: Now, you're a member of parliament. You're also a soldier who fights on the front line. We know this is largely a conflict dominated by the air conflict, drones principally on the front line. What is it like? Just give us a sense of what it is like on an average day when you're on the front.
18: Well, the reality of the front lines, everything has changed from the beginning of the conflict. The drones are certainly the winning factor, and they are the factor in which there are too many instruments of modern age to discuss in one interview. And in that context, this is felt not just in Ukraine, but everywhere around the world. And we are pioneering various solutions, various countermeasures to stop that death that comes from above. And on the front lines and on the civilian realities of every day, we will continue to employ different means that the world will marvel at to try and stop Russians from killing our people.
4: Now, Ukraine has been bombing in Russia retail warehouses belonging to the Wildberries online retailer, and regular factory workers, warehouse workers, have been killed in those attacks, perhaps among the poorest paid people in Russia, working night shifts, for example, to provide for their families. How is what Ukraine is doing any better, has any more moral justification than what Russia has been doing to similar facilities in Ukraine?
18: All this has started with the Russian invasion of Ukraine in 2014 and with the full-scale invasion in 2022. The reality is war is about logistics. It's about supplying the armies. And when you look at the Russian efforts, it's very clear, and we have pointed to many examples, including the Wildberries, when these so-called companies were used to try and support the different Russian military ambitions. And we cannot help but to stop the Russian war machine that is killing, destroying, and is causing all kinds of hell, both in the front lines, but also in the cities of Ukraine. So we shall push at every single vestige of those Russian logistics that Wild Berries represents.
4: Ukrainian soldier and Member of Parliament Sviatoslav Yurash there. And in the past few moments, the Russian authorities are saying that a Ukrainian drone attack has killed 12 and wounded 39 in the centre of Russia.
3: Yeah, more attacks there. Rob, thank you very much. You've been listening to Newsday on the BBC World Service with Rob Young in London and Catherine Bjarhanger in Nairobi. Thank you for joining us. We'll be back tomorrow.
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23: The History Hour with me, Max Pearson, the past brought to life by those who were there. Today, martial law in Taiwan, decades of repression that only ended in the 1980s.
24: Went back to Taipei in a small room for 48 to 50 hours of questioning, prohibiting me to go to sleep, to have food or drink, or even go to the toilet.
23: City of God, the film that showed the world life inside Brazil's favelas.
25: They go to the different favelas and say, hey, who wants to do an acting course for film? Which was kind of crazy because there were no black people on TV.
23: Also, a pioneering idea in Guatemala that became the first carbon offset scheme. Plus, Ashley Creel, the young anti-apartheid activist who emerged from the Cape Flats. And Club Med, how paying with beads popularized the all-inclusive holiday in 1950.
26: It has been said that it was really the creation of the new international currency because it was possible to use it in all Club Med villages.
23: That's after today's World News.
5: BBC News with Neil Nunes. The European Union's climate change monitoring program Copernicus has said the world's oceans outside the polar regions hit record high temperatures for July. Copernicus also said Western Europe experienced its hottest June to July period on record. Danny Eberhard has more details.
27: Oceans help regulate the climate, absorbing much of the extra heat produced by humans burning fossil fuels. Copernicus says in July, the average sea surface temperatures outside the poles hit nearly 21 degrees Celsius. That was partly driven by a powerful El Niño phenomenon developing in the tropical Pacific, plus marine heat waves in parts of Europe. Hotter oceans lead to stronger storms, shifting weather patterns, and harm to marine ecosystems. Copernicus has also highlighted the hot, exceptionally dry weather seen in Western Europe.
5: A German shipping official has warned that falling water levels on the River Rhine could mean that, in effect, it has split into two separate sections for cargo boats. Jens Schwanen told the Rheinische Post newspaper that levels are forecast to drop below 10 centimeters this week at a key gauging point. He said this was too low for commercial shipping and also for cruises. Many of Europe's main rivers are running very low due to heat waves and droughts. Canadian police have said a woman has died while attempting to escape a huge wildfire in British Columbia. They said the 80-year-old was trying to flee with her family. The fire in the town of Summerland broke out on Friday and spread rapidly to cover nearly 140 square kilometres by Sunday. It's forced the evacuation of more than 20,000 people. The BBC's Africa Eye programme has seen evidence suggesting a South African police detective, Franz Matipa, was shot dead by the country's special forces while investigating the disappearance of a suspected Islamist militant, Abdallah Abadiga. Dino Matani has this report.
14: Abadiga disappeared from a Johannesburg shopping centre in December 2022. A senior police detective, Frans Matiba, was investigating an allegation that South African special forces had abducted him. Lieutenant Colonel Matiba sought a court order requesting they hand over operational information. Africa Eye has seen police evidence and CCTV footage that suggests in August 2023 he was lured to a fake meeting, pursued by a car linked to the special forces, and shot dead. Police say special forces later warned them to stop investigating his death and Abadiga's disappearance. The BBC contacted the Department of Home Affairs and the South African National Defence Force for comment. They did not respond.
5: World News from the BBC. Russia's state news agency TASS is reporting that a major drone attack on industrial and civilian facilities in the city of Nizhnekamsk has caused casualties. As yet, unverified video posted online indicates an oil refinery has been targeted. The city lies about 900 kilometers east of Moscow. Other Russian regions have been targeted overnight by Ukrainian drones. Meanwhile, in northeastern Ukraine, officials say 14 people in the city of Sumy have been injured in attacks by Russian glide bombs. The Kurdish militant group the PKK has criticized a draft law in Turkey that aims to end its decades-long conflict with the state. In a statement on Sunday, the PKK leadership said the legislation had serious shortcomings. It stressed it was essential that the group's leader, Abdullah Öcalan, be released from jail. Police in Ecuador say 8 mutilated bodies have been found in 2 mass graves in a mining area with their hands tied. Ecuador has seen a surge of killings in recent years. Fears of a grisly murder in Australia have been allayed after police retracted a public statement about a suitcase believed to have contained human remains. More details from Katie Watson.
0: It sounded gruesome. A bag dumped at the side of a road in rural New South Wales, reportedly containing the body of an unidentified female. That was on Sunday. But by Monday morning, the story had changed. Good news, the police told reporters, the remains were not human. Only later, police confirmed it was in fact a lifelike doll wearing clothing with hair and a nose piercing. The bag was collected and examined by a forensics team who confirmed the good news. There would be no murder investigation. Just a few red faces in the police force.
5: BBC News.
23: Hello, this is The History Hour with Max Pearson. Personal memories from the past as featured on Witness History here on the BBC World Service. Coming up, City of God, the film that showed the world the reality of child gangsters in Brazil. Ashley Creel, the fated anti-apartheid activist in South Africa, a Guatemalan initiative that became the first carbon offset scheme, and the birth of the Club Med all-inclusive holiday concept. But we're going to start in Taiwan. After losing the Chinese Civil War in 1949, the nationalist government fled to Taiwan and made the island its new base. Martial law was imposed, and it remained in place for almost 4 decades. For many, those were very dark decades. It wasn't until 1987 that martial law was lifted, and the events of those years are not easily forgotten, as our witness tells Ashley Byrne.
1: Change here is not just economic. After 4 decades of nationalist rule, a form of democracy is coming to Taiwan.
2: The whole country we are happy that the martial law was lifted, kind of optimistic that in the future we have good ways to fight back our loss.
6: I've been talking to Fred Chin, who was a young student from Malaysia who came to Taiwan to study in 1967.
2: I have 3 years happy life in Taiwan, free to go anywhere, to talk, to say anything, without knowing that at the time Taiwan is under martial law.
6: Taiwan had been under martial law since 1949. It meant political parties banned, newspapers censored, secret police on university campuses, and trials held in military courts. Tens of thousands were detained during what became known as the White Terror. And yet, at the same time, Taiwan's economy was booming, a modernizing society under an authoritarian state. Fred Chin, now 76, was completely unaware of the political undercurrents which were about to turn his life upside down.
2: I came to Taiwan to further my study in 1967, but unfortunately in 1971, I was arrested
24: by the KMT government.
7: Fred had been enjoying those relative freedoms, but everything changed when he was approached by a plainclothes security agent working for the ruling Kuomintang, or KMT party, who persuaded him to get into a car and travel to Taipei on the pretense that a family member urgently needed to see him.
24: He said, "Don't worry, nothing happened, nothing serious. You have a staying in Taipei now. Tomorrow he might be going back to Malaysia. So he gave us a call and asked us to locate you and bring you to Taipei to have a short talk. I didn't suspect anything."
7: The security agent kept saying he was taking Fred to see a Mr. Chai. But that's when alarm bells rang.
24: I told them that, "Sir, in my memory, I didn't have such a relative by the name Mr. Chai."
7: In Taipei, Fred's ordeal took a sinister twist.
24: Went back to Taipei in a small room for 48 to 50 hours of questioning, prohibiting me to go to sleep, to have food or drink, or even go to the toilet.
7: Fred was subjected to 2 weeks of interrogation and torture as his interrogators tried to force a confession. But Fred couldn't understand what he was meant to be admitting to.
24: I knelt down and begged them, "Let me know what you really want from me. I couldn't endure anymore the pressures, the humiliations that you put on me. Please help me." They said, "No, our senior officers prohibited us to hint even. You have to write down by yourself."
7: The attacks became more and more violent. Fred claims he was forced to stand for hours and at one point was even hung upside down. Exhausted and terrified, he says he was tricked into signing a falsified confession. It was only afterwards that a fellow prisoner explained the charge that had been invented against him.
24: "When you were 16 years old, you joined one of the not existing Communist Party and came to Taipei as a student, trying to overthrow government, indicted under the Statute of Punishment of the Rebellion. It was ridiculous. How could a student, a young student of 18 of age, came to Taiwan, 2 years in Taiwan, and then turn? How could that happen? You were indicted under that Article 2, Section 1. The only penalty was death." That shocked me. I dropped to the floor.
7: Fred had been convicted of rebellion after being linked to a minor explosion of the US Information Service where he used to attend for language study. He's always strenuously denied any involvement. A court case followed where Fred learned his fate.
24: "I solemnly announce your verdict. Because you came from overseas, you knew not much about Taiwan. You did something wrong against our government. But we were not going to punish you to death. Instead, 12 short years of imprisonment." I just raised my hand. "Your Honor, I have question." He stood up. I was so frightened. And he pointed at me. "We didn't punish you to death. Why were you not happy?" I said, "Sir, your indictment was totally false. You should release me."
7: After 12 years on Green Island, one of Taiwan's most notorious political prisons, Fred expected to be deported back to Malaysia. Instead, he was simply shown the door. He and another former prisoner set up a small construction business, but it soon went bankrupt.
24: "We, as a political prisoners, were the lowest class. No one dared to have any contact with us because they're afraid if they contact with us, they might fall into certain kind of traps by the government."
7: So Fred ended up on the streets, living off leftovers from expensive restaurants. Then in 1986, after 3 years without papers, he was finally given a Taiwanese ID card. It ended his statelessness and let him step back into society. Meanwhile, public pressure for basic freedoms was growing, coupled with recognition that Taiwan needed to open up and begin a controlled transition towards democracy. In 1987, the country finally ended almost 40 years of martial law.
1: Economically, this small island off the South China coast is already one of the giants of the Far East, the world's 11th most powerful exporter, and one of the fastest developing nations. Martial law, imposed in 1949, was lifted 2 weeks ago. Dissidents have been released from jail, and Taiwan's first party of opposition can raise its voice in public to criticise policies of the ruling Kuomintang, the KMT.
8: Do you remember thinking, this is the beginning of the end, at some point I'm going to be able to tell my story?
24: We feel the kind of optimistic that in the future, we have a good ways to fight back. We are happy that the martial law was lifted.
7: Even as martial law ended, he couldn't shake the sense that he wasn't entirely safe.
24: I knew that there were many political prisoners there celebrating. They asked me to join them and said no. Because me, in my mind, I still had certain kind of worry that I might probably be arrested again because I was alone in Taiwan. I really was afraid at that time.
7: And the prejudice, of course, was still widespread, wasn't it?
24: In the beginning, yes. We faced a lot of insults, a lot of rather discriminations from the public.
7: And it was a long time before Fred was free to tell his story. Security controls restricting speech and anything that looked political were not lifted until 1992. Taiwan only then began offering compensation and finally an official apology to political prisoners in 1998. Slowly, Fred rebuilt his life, working, travelling, and eventually marrying. And he stayed in Taiwan, the place that once imprisoned him. Though more than 50 years on, he still feels the effects of the torture he endured.
24: My eyes, my nose, and my ears are not functioning well. I blame them. But what could I do? I still have to endure the pain. They beat to me like dust.
7: Today, Fred shares his story with younger generations as a reminder of how fragile freedom can be.
24: I'm the happiest man in the world, but you couldn't forget the past. You couldn't forget the tragedies. We could forgive others, but we couldn't forget what happened to us. If you forget the past history, it might happen to you.
23: Fred Chin was speaking to Ashley Byrne in that Made in Manchester production for the BBC World Service. For decades, many Taiwanese were too frightened to speak openly about the White Terror. So when democracy finally arrived, it wasn't just historians who began revisiting that period. Novelists did too. Through fiction, they explored memories that had long been suppressed and gave voice to those who had lived through those troubled times. Professor Tihan Chang is the Deputy Director of the Centre for Taiwanese Studies at SOAS University of London. So how did the White Terror shape Taiwanese literature?
9: The period of White Terror shaped Taiwanese literature profoundly in a way that people build up their own political and cultural identity in a revisiting manner. I think the White Terror period, because it was the second longest martial law period in the whole world comparing to like Syria is the first one. Taiwan has a very long martial law period of 38 years. And when people come out of that period, a complete kind of a vital kind of reactions towards the period, even towards the end of in the early 80s, people started to build on that kind of revisiting, reshaping of how do we define Taiwanese people? And I think that's what Taiwanese literature mostly concerned about. And that's what White Terror gave it to us. Almost like a gift to shape Taiwanese literature today.
23: But what about in the period during the 40 years of the White Terror? Was there any writing about what was happening in Taiwan, or was it just simply too dangerous?
9: Very, very little. The censorship was very, very present. There was even the state-promoting anti-communist sort of literature. I would say that the modernist people in the 60s and the 70s, they use very indirect way to use poetry to people criticize it as escapism. But some people, they critique, but more in an indirect way. In the 70s, all the way up to early 80s, there were some started to be more debatable. And then this is the part when writers who promote more Hokkien, Hakka kind of writings, these languages, they become more defining, people trying to find out, not necessarily direct critique of the state or the White Terror period, but more about emphasizing the commoner people's experience instead of following the state ideology. And that's their way of a new awakening of the literature period, I would say.
23: So after the establishment of democracy, the end of the White Terror, were people then focusing on writing about what had happened before, or was the literature more reflecting on how those events had affected Taiwanese society in the modern era?
9: I think both yes and no. The revisiting takes a bit of time. If you say that lifting of the martial law occurs in 1987, and we said that's the tradition of democracy. But in fact, I would say it's more or less about the later on the 90s or even the 2000 after the post-millennia, the more direct revisit of these sort of period. The previous work, for example, I would say Bai Xianyong, he wrote Crystal Boys in 1983. That's before the martial law was lifted. But it wasn't directly criticizing the state, but he used like a gay community, marginalized people to defy a sort of male history in a sense to contest it. And this kind of legacy remains in the society even today. If a lot of people said that, well, Taiwan's been seem to be embracing the LGBTQ championing in Asia in the first place, and that's like a strong legacy that continues even after the White Terror period.
23: You've mentioned one suggestion there, but if somebody wants to understand the White Terror through fiction, can you give us like one or two recommendations of those which have been translated widely?
9: Yes, of course, of course. For people who hasn't been learning or no particular background of Taiwan history or politics, I will always recommend, as I recommend to my student, to start with Yang Xiaona, Shona Young Ryan, her fictional work on Green Island. Green Island was the island that actually hosts the White Terror prisoner, the political prisoner over that time. And she was an American writer, so the way that she tells the story is actually very linear, chronological, and using a particular family history to unfold from the 22A incident in 1947 and all the way up to early 2000. But if you have a little bit more knowledge on this particular, like the Taiwanese society with Han settlers, with Japanese colonization empire, I would definitely recommend one of my favorite author, Wu Mingyi. His work, The Stolen Bicycle, that was translated and also longlisted by Man Booker Prize in 2018. Because that one is more a multiple voices kind of storyline, and it unfolds from the Japanese Empire to the KMT regime and how people reflect their identity negotiations in a more complex and more layered way, I would say.
23: That's Professor Tihan Chang from the School of Oriental and African Studies in London. Next, we've got the story behind a significant contribution to the canon of world cinema. For this, we're in Brazil, where in 2002, City of God was shot in the favelas around Rio de Janeiro. The finished film shocked audiences with its brutal portrayal of life in some of Brazil's poorest communities. The story revolves around the violence endured by favela residents, and how perhaps surprisingly, much of it was driven by young people, even children. Rina Stanton Sharma has been hearing from one of the film's co-directors.
25: When I was working in the favela, you know, day in, day out, and I'm reading the newspapers, I was like, there's a disconnect here. Because the newspapers would describe the drug dealers as public enemy number one, and it would create all this fear. But starting to realize that the drug dealers are 11 years old, 13 years old, 18 years old. The head of the whole favela was like 24 years old. And they're carrying international guns. So the question is, you know, what's going on here?
10: It was a question that Katia Lund, who co-directed the movie, couldn't stop asking herself. Born in Brazil to American parents, she grew up in Sao Paulo and worked in Rio's favelas in music videos, including Michael Jackson's They Don't Care About Us. Rio is known for its sprawling coast and lush mountains, with picture postcard views, but also for its underclass of impoverished families, largely forgotten by the rest of society.
25: The only branch of government that would go into the favelas were the police, and even the journalists would go with the police, and they'd stand behind the police, and they'd stay at the bottom of the favela and wait for the police to go up there. You know, there'd be a shootout, the whole conflict, and then come down, and then they would ask the police what had happened.
10: Katia made a documentary about the conflict between heavily armed drug dealers and the police. She interviewed the author of City of God, Paulo Lins. His semi-autobiographical novel gave an insider's perspective on the housing project of the same name, where Paolo grew up. It would lead to her working with Fernando Mireles, who bought the rights to the book and directed City of God. First, they made a short film, then came the feature. Katia wanted to cast children from Rio's favelas, and many had no acting experience at all. Armed with video cameras, young people from an acting school were asked to put the word out that they were looking for kids to take part.
25: They go to the different favelas and say, hey,

0: And he had these big eyes that would like pop out of his face, and he was coming from an acting school, and his mother would spend like 2 hours on a bus or something to bring him, and he was a natural from day one. But I just remember the first day that we were shooting, and they had gotten the wrong bus, or the bus had been late, and when he arrived, he was in tears. Like, he was just devastated that he was late. And it really impacted me how he had this incredible sense of responsibility and commitment.
1: Children weren't given scripts.
0: We would bring up scenes and then they would put it all in their own words. So a lot of their own words we would incorporate into the script. And they did that for a year.
1: Set over 3 decades, City of God begins in the 60s, where its main characters are petty child thieves. By the time it ends in the early 80s, it's become a war zone, and most of the protagonists are either dead or part of a bloody drugs war. It's narrated by Rocket, who dreams of being a photographer.
2: Tudo que eu me lembro do dia da morte do Cabeleira é uma confusão de gente e uma máquina fotográfica. Eu cresci paradão na ideia de ter uma máquina fotográfica.
1: On the day Shaggy died, I remember the crowds and a camera. I'd always wanted to have one, he says. The film focuses on the escalating battle between rival gangs led by Little Zay and Carrot. It's not an easy watch with its bullet-ridden violence and uses handheld cameras, slow and fast motion, and frenetic sharp editing. In that brutal scene, a big group of kids scramble as Little Zay approaches, holding a gun. They're quick, those kids. They run fast, he exclaims, cornering two boys before forcing a baby-faced child wearing a T-shirt several sizes too small to choose whether to be shot in the hand or foot.
0: So we ended up shooting that at 2 in the afternoon, the hottest sun scorching, and we hadn't eaten. And that boy hadn't done it with special effects. There was fake blood inside the tennis shoe that would pop. So he had rehearsed it many times, but there he was that day. He hadn't eaten since early. And there's a very loud noise from the shooting, but he channeled all of that into the scene.
1: Despite the film's ferocity, the atmosphere behind the camera was a different story.
0: It's such a violent, difficult film to watch. But we had so much fun because they knew each other already. They'd been like rehearsing and playing together. They'd been in the school together. They'd all pile into these vans and they'd go to the set and then have breakfast together and then have lunch together and then hang out together. And then it was really sad when it finished because all of a sudden that whole world disappeared. But that's why we kept the school going.
1: After that year of prep, 9 weeks shooting and a year in post-production, the film finally had its world premiere at the prestigious Cannes Film Festival in May 2002.
0: It was a huge moment. It didn't make it into the competition, but it totally took over Cannes, and it was in every paper, and it was huge. We also took 4 or 5 of the actors with us to Cannes, and it was an amazing time.
1: City of God caught fire around the world and was nominated for 4 Oscars. But at the time, it wasn't life-changing for the young cast, whose powerful performances wowed audiences.
0: After City of God, we continued with that short film, Golden Gate. It became a TV series for about 4 years. It only had like 4 or 5 episodes per year. But other than that, there was no work for them. So they had become incredibly successful, and there was no food at home. There were no jobs for them. The ones that were in the theater group, they were lucky because they could continue to do their theater and be together. But even so, it was hard to reconcile, you know, these big parties, and a lot of them had to find different ways to survive.
3: So, a film and the story behind the making of a film without an entirely happy ending. That was Katia Lund, co-director of City of God, speaking to Rena Stanton Sharma. More memories from the past when the History Hour returns in just a moment.
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1: Paper checks might feel a little bit vintage nowadays, kind of retro, but that's not necessarily bad.
2: It's important as an academic to point out that there are advantages of some of, we'll call it, more the old-fashioned ways.
1: I'm Kai Rizdahl. To abolish or not to abolish paper checks, that's next time on Marketplace.
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4: Coming up in part two of the History Hour, Ashley Creel, the young anti-apartheid activist from the Cape Flats, the Guatemalan initiative that became the first carbon offset scheme, and Club Med, how paying with beads popularized the all-inclusive holiday in 1950.
5: There's been a post-war period. People were happy with very few things, but afterwards they were asking for more and more. But the more you give, the more the prices are.
4: First, a news summary.
6: BBC News with Neil Nunes. Russian state media say at least 12 people have been killed in a Ukrainian drone strike on the city of Nizhnekamsk. Officials in Tatarstan said civilian and industrial facilities had been hit. European Union scientists say the world's oceans outside the polar regions hit record temperatures for July. The Copernicus Climate Change Service said this was driven partly by an El Niño phenomenon developing in the Pacific. German shipping officials have warned that decreasing water levels on the Rhine could split the river into two separate sections for cargo boats. Levels are forecast to drop below 10 centimetres at a key gauging point, too low for commercial shipping. The Kurdish militant group the PKK has criticised a Turkish draft law that aims to end a decades-long conflict between it and the state. The legislation is due to go before Parliament today. Officials in Thailand say a former member of parliament has been arrested after opening fire outside a local government office on the outskirts of Bangkok. A provincial official and his driver were seriously wounded. Police in Ecuador say 8 mutilated bodies have been found in 2 mass graves in a mining area. They said the dismembered bodies had their hands tied. Canadian police have said a woman has died while attempting to escape a massive wildfire in British Columbia. They said the 80-year-old was trying to flee with her family. Fears of a grisly murder in Australia have been allayed after police retracted a public statement about a suitcase believed to have contained human remains. Nearly a day after finding the bag, police in New South Wales confirmed it was, in fact, a life-size doll wearing clothing. BBC World News.
4: Welcome back to part two of the History Hour with Max Pearson. Still to come as we relive the first-hand stories as told on Witness History this week, the Guatemalan project, which is thought to be the first ever carbon offset scheme, and from the 1950s, Club Med, the first all-inclusive holiday company. But first, we're going to remember someone who has come to be seen as a hero of the campaign against apartheid in South Africa. During the final years of white minority rule, young people played a leading role. Ashley Creel was a charismatic teenage activist. Dubbed the Che Guevara of the Cape Flats, he inspired a generation of young campaigners. Soumaya Bakhsh has been hearing from one of his friends.
7: He was the heartbeat of the revolution. He was our Ashley, our leader, our commander, our brother, our comrade in arms.
8: That's Adil Gori November. He was a fellow activist from the Cape Flats township of Bontierville who worked closely with Ashley Creel in the 1980s. This was a time when South Africa's apartheid government, which enforced white minority rule, found itself facing mass uprisings.
7: Ashley was a very vocal guy, very friendly. He had a very soft heart, but he was very dedicated to whatever he believed in, what he stood for.
8: Ashley was born at a time when people classified by the apartheid state as coloured were being forcibly removed from the centre of Cape Town to make way for white residents. they were sent to live in townships on the Cape Flats, an area many South Africans called apartheid's dumping ground.
7: People didn't have money. A lot of people unemployed. We had a problem of alcohol in our society. Gang fights, people being robbed, being killed. We were excluded from the rest of the world. Ashley came from a very poor family. Ashley took the responsibility at the age of 13, 14 already to go and work at night in the factories. And in the morning he would go to school. To lead the revolution also.
8: What was he motivated by?
7: Ashley came from a broken family. His father was killed by gangsters. So where this guy came to understand this great love for people at a very young age, it's still a question I have to answer. Though he was young, he had a love for life that I can't explain. He was concerned about those who are poor, those who are downtrodden.
8: Like students across South Africa who are mobilizing against white minority rule, Ashley was still at school when he became politically active. Known for his fiery speeches, his intellect, and his warm nature, the teenager soon emerged as an influential and much-loved leader, organizing student activities in Bontierville following a call by the then-banned African National Congress Party, the ANC, for South Africa to be made ungovernable.
7: Whenever Ashley addressed a crowd, you could hear a spell falling on the ground. People listened to him. People admired him. This guy knew exactly what he was saying. He was just a people's person.
8: The Cape Flats had become an unexpected hotbed of resistance. Under apartheid, people classified as coloured were given marginally more rights than black people. But young activists like Ashley rejected those divisions.
7: Ashley taught us that these are all our comrades. They're not black the way we were taught. These are our brothers. He broke the colour barrier for most of us.
8: Ashley and his comrades were inspired by Steve Biko, the activist who founded the influential anti-apartheid Black Consciousness Movement in the late 1960s. Biko was killed in police custody in 1977, but his ideas galvanized young activists across South Africa.
7: We were still young, but we remember the battles which took place, the smell of tear gas and the sounds of bullets and the fires which were burning. Steve Biko, he was one of our great inspirers. He wasn't afraid to be killed.
9: Riots and their aftermath have shocked South Africans, black and white, into hard recognition of their country's complex race relations.
8: The violent crackdown of the mid-80s meant that the activists from Bontierville had to get creative when it came to raising political awareness in their community.
7: When we'd be with Ashley, we'd traveling from one place to another by train or by bus. Then Ashley would either decide to sit on one side of the train and we sit on the other side. And in these discussions, Ashley would always be the one for apartheid. And we would try to convince him, no, apartheid is wrong. And then as far as when people in the train started to become attentive to the discussions and they would stand up, they would beat Ashley up. We would tell them, no, we're all comrades, this is our brother. It was our way of, Ashley's way of politicizing people so they can understand and go home and talk to their children, to their friends. Listen, we were in the train, we heard this and this, because people were afraid of information. They were denied information.
8: And whose idea was that?
7: Ashley, of course. He was a naughty one. He came up with all the funny ideas.
8: It was street theatre as resistance, and it worked. But while the threat of arrest, detention or death didn't deter young people from joining the anti-apartheid struggle, many in the community didn't support their activities, particularly as the threat of reprisal was ever-present. Both Ashley and Adil eventually joined the ANC's armed wing, Umkhonto weSizwe, which carried out acts of sabotage against the apartheid state.
7: People hated us because they didn't want the change. Either because of fear or ignorance or something, but not all of them were supporting us.
8: Ashley's influence meant that he was being monitored by the security branch of the apartheid state's police force. Still only 19, he went into exile in late 1985.
7: I went to Ashley's in-laws now. In the backyard, Ashley was sitting, was a fire burning. Came and he greeted me and he hugged me. And we started to talk about things, about the people I must recruit. So we sat there, we talked, and then he started to play guitar. We sang some freedom songs and Bob Marley. Oh, pirates, yes, they robbed I. That one, he loved that one. He knew his time came, but he told me he's coming back for me.
8: In July 1987, 18 months after that last meeting, Ashley Creel was shot and killed when security police officers tracked him down to a safe house in the Cape Flat suburb of Athlone, where he had been staying having returned from exile. He was 20 years old. His funeral was the scene of yet more violence as the crowds who had turned out to pay their respects were attacked by the security police, who attempted to remove the ANC flag that had been draped over the coffin. By then, Adil was in exile in Lesotho.
7: It was in August, and as we were walking to town, to all the ANC guys, and we got a newspaper, so to speak, and I saw some policemen trying to pull the flag. Then I read Ashley Creel, MK guerrilla, was killed. I felt very broken, and I cried. I wanted to go back, but I knew that I could not go back because I was going to be killed myself.
8: The security police officer who killed Ashley, Jeffrey Benzine, was granted amnesty by the Truth and Reconciliation Commission. He testified that it had been an accident, an account rejected by Ashley's family and others. Benzine died in 2024, and the circumstances surrounding Ashley's death have still not been established.
10: A private inquiry into the death of anti-apartheid activist Ashley Creel is to be set up by his family.
8: As South Africa emerged from white minority rule in the 1990s, many of the people who lost their lives in the struggle against apartheid became symbols of the country's painful past, including Ashley, who Nelson Mandela paid tribute to after he was released from prison in 1990.
11: I salute combatants of Umkhonto we Sizwe. Like Ashley Creel, who have paid the ultimate price for the freedom of all South Africans.
7: I want people to know Ashley. This is a beautiful person that he was, and the commitments that he personally made. He gave his life, everything he had, he gave his life twice. Once when he left the country, and secondly when he took his life brutally. I want people to realize that freedom isn't free. And Ashley always said, victory or death, we shall be free.
4: That was the former anti-apartheid activist Adil Gori Novemba speaking to Soumaya Bakhsh and remembering his friend and fellow resistance fighter, Ashley Creel. Next, we move from the outskirts of Cape Town to a forest in Guatemala, where in 1988, a pioneering environmental scheme was launched aimed at contributing to the struggle against global warming. It was an idea that has since become commonplace. Instead of cutting its own emissions, a company would pay to plant trees to compensate for the pollution it produced. The project is widely regarded as the world's first carbon offset scheme. Here's Stan Alcorn.
12: I'm in Totonicapan, walking through a high-altitude pine forest that for generations has been cared for by the indigenous Quiché community here, like Roberto Antonio Alvarado.
13: There's the Niños.
14: When I was a kid, they told us, look, if you want to make use of a tree, you need to know how.
12: Growing up in the 1980s, Roberto lived off this forest, cutting down white pines for firewood and furniture he'd make with his dad. But he and his neighbors would also get together to plant new trees.
14: What we did before, a long time ago, what we did was collect the little seedlings from below the trees and come and replant them. That's what we did.
12: For Roberto, this is where the story begins of what would later be called the world's first carbon offset.
14: The idea that we had was, since we're already planting trees, what do we do to plant more trees? So we look for institutions, organizations to help us start a nursery.
12: It was the summer of 1988. There were catastrophic floods in Bangladesh, and in the United States, there were wildfires burning in Yellowstone National Park, and a record-breaking heat wave was the lead story on ABC World News Tonight.
15: In Georgia, a woman died from heat stroke while she was working in a tobacco field. Some people have become so distraught they have told their congressman, God is against us.
12: This is when the climate became a mainstream political issue in the country. The temperature hit 37 degrees Celsius in Washington, D.C. on the day of a pivotal hearing in the U.S. Senate.
16: I think the question that everybody's asking today with all of the heat...
12: Colorado Senator Tim Wirth.
16: Is the current heat wave and drought related to the greenhouse effect?
12: The greenhouse effect theory, that CO2 traps heat like a glass box around the Earth, it was already common knowledge among scientists. But at this hearing, leading climatologist James Hansen testified that it was no longer just a theory.
17: This evidence represents a very strong case, in my opinion, that the greenhouse effect has been detected and it is changing our climate now.
12: Political activists hastily organized a conference called the Global Greenhouse Network.
18: Good morning, everyone. We're here for an historic gathering.
12: That was broadcast on C-SPAN in the U.S.
19: We've been interested in asking the question, to what extent can policy choices made today affect both the timing and the severity of global warming?
12: That's Irving Mintzer of the World Resources Institute. And at the conference, he went through a long list of policy ideas, from raising taxes on fossil fuels to underwriting investment for more energy-efficient air conditioners. And also, what if coal-fired power plants were also planting trees, enough trees to soak up the same amount of planet-warming CO2 as all the burning coal was going to emit?
19: So that the company was then responsible not just for putting the CO2 in the atmosphere, but for getting it out.
12: The very next day, Mintzer's Institute announced it as a reality.
20: Applied Energy Services, which is constructing a coal-fired power plant in Connecticut, is involved in a 10-year project to plant more than 50 million trees in Guatemala.
12: The idea was that the 52 million trees would offset the tens of millions of tons of carbon dioxide released by the power plant. But the reality was a little more complicated. The company that owned the Connecticut plant started out by giving $2 million to what was then called the Cooperative for American Relief Everywhere, or CARE. CARE, in turn, spent that money on an existing agroforestry program in hundreds of different rural communities in the western highlands of Guatemala. In Totonicapan, where I visited, that coal money paid half of Roberto's salary in a new job, setting up nurseries for trees. The original nursery was just a little clearing covered in straw, but now it's been replaced by shiny new greenhouses full of tens of thousands of tiny baby trees.
13: Now each year the communities ask for as many as 90,000 trees.
12: Each tree and its hundreds of kilograms of converted CO2 is a tiny piece of what would come to be known as the world's first carbon offset. A study 10 years into the project found that all these trees had sequestered 270,000 tons of carbon, which sounds like a lot. But in fact, it was only 2% of what the Connecticut power plant had already pumped out. That failure to capture enough carbon, though, was not exactly top of mind here in Totonicapan.
13: No. That didn't occur to us. For us, the idea is to maintain a water source. That's the idea.
12: The fresh water that sustains communities all around Totonicapan comes from 1,000 different streams that start here in this mountaintop forest. The trees are like a natural filter, keeping that water clean.
13: They say, if we don't have forest, we don't have water. So the forest is life. That's why we worry about maintaining all the forest.
12: The coal plant in Connecticut was shut down in 2011, which meant no more carbon offset money. But the work here has continued. Today, all of Roberto's salary is paid for by the local government. And the shiny new greenhouses have a whole bunch of different funders.
13: Here, there are various donors. This one was donated by the UICN. Here's one that was donated by, I forgot the name.
12: With all of these different donors, I wondered, what would have happened if they'd never gotten the carbon offset money in the first place?
13: I would say that since the culture we have is about planting trees, we would have done it anyways, just a little more slowly.
12: So the reforestation
0: still would have happened.
14: That's right. That's right.
0: For the forests of Totonicapán, that is undoubtedly a good thing. But it also points to one of the major critiques of the carbon offset idea. Because if Roberto was right, and these trees would have been planted even without the coal money, then the utility can't really take credit for their sequestered carbon. And even as the carbon credit industry has become a multi-billion dollar market, that challenge of proving the dollars actually made a difference is one that hasn't gone away. It's still a lot easier to put CO2 into the atmosphere than it is to make good on a promise to get it back out.
4: Stan Alcorn in Guatemala was speaking to Roberto Antonio Alvarado about the mixed results of the world's first stab at a carbon offset deal. It was produced by Dennis Funk and was a written-in-air production for the BBC. Finally, this week, we celebrate the European summer holiday season by remembering the birth of Club Med. These days, the all-inclusive holiday is a familiar part of the travel industry, with food, drinks and activities all included in the price. But the concept had to start somewhere. And it was in the summer of 1950 that the first Club Med resort opened, offering a new kind of post-war holiday built around simplicity, community and affordability. Lucy Burns has been hearing from Pierre Xavier Becret, whose parents worked at that very first resort.
21: Cold and fed up with the wintry weather, join us on a trip to the sun. Here on the Mediterranean playground, visitors from all over the world can guarantee to relax and have fun in an atmosphere of sun, sand and sea.
22: My mother was just going out of a business school. She didn't want to work in a bank or anything. She was a bit unconventional, I would say.
23: This is Pierre-Xavier Becret, whose mother, Thérèse, worked on the first ever Club Med holiday.
22: And she saw an ad in a newspaper for a secretary for a new leisure organisation in Mallorca.
23: So Thérèse set off for Mallorca, an island in the Mediterranean off the coast of Spain. She had a fiancé called Jean-Pierre, later Pierre-Xavier's father, who was travelling around Europe at the time.
22: And then she said, why don't you come to Mallorca? So that's what he did. In fact, he remained more than 40 years. They were just huts, no running water. That was a sandy beach and just some people who went there because there had been some advertising.
23: The trip was the brainchild of a Belgian called Gerard Blitz.
22: He was a very tall man. He was a water polo champion. He participated in the Olympic Games before the war. He was a Jew, he had been in the camps, his family too. And he said, I want people to be happy, to forget the war, and to be able to go to the sea and practice sports and be happy and free together. That's the way he launched it, but without any money and organization. So at the beginning, he found just some friends that joined the adventure.
23: Gerard Blitz wasn't the first to come up with the idea of a holiday village where people paid an all-inclusive rate to relax near a beach. British companies Butlins and Pontins had been running holiday camps on the British coast since the 1930s. But what made Blitz's vision different was the good weather, the low prices and the glamorous Mediterranean locations. He called it the Club Mediterrane, or Club Mediterranean, shortened to Club Med.
21: This is how life was meant to be enjoyed. All day long there's sunshine, so why wear anything but a swimsuit? The more you wear, the more there is to wash and iron. And who wants to do that when the days are already sailing by far too quickly?
22: You just had swimsuits, and I'd say tiny swimsuits, and so there was no social distinctions. Everybody was on the same level. And the story people always tell about Club Med is once two people are discussing together in a boat, and the first one say, well, what do you do in life? Which was not the principal subject of conversation. One of them said, for instance, I'm working at Renault. And the other one say, okay, I'm working at Renault too, that's fun. And one of them was the top manager and the other one was working in a factory. That's the way it was at Club Med.
23: Club Med soon spread beyond Mallorca, setting up holiday villages all around the Mediterranean. In the beginning, they were pretty rudimentary, but that was all part of the charm.
24: Your home for this holiday is built on the basis that you'll never even be in it, except, of course, to sleep.
1: No light, electric or otherwise, no water, hot or otherwise, no chairs or tables, no sheets, blankets, crockery or carpets. For a dreadful moment when you first arrive, you're reminded of the army.
23: Pierre Xavier's parents became chef de village, heads of villages, and one of his father Jean-Pierre's responsibilities was maintaining the community atmosphere.
22: So he just came here one morning at breakfast and he said, OK, there's a problem. The machine to peel the potatoes is broken and we need help. Otherwise, you won't be able to have lunch today. So please come, as many people as you can, and help us to prepare the food. And they began to peel the potatoes. And then what happened was the musicians came, so there was music, people were singing, and afterwards they offered drinks and so on.
23: Jean-Pierre was also involved in creating one of Club Med's most famous innovations.
21: They've solved the problem of where to keep your money, too. No one has pockets. You buy a string of beads, native fashion, and to pay for the drinks, you just pull a couple of them off.
22: It has been said that it was really the creation of the new international currency because it was possible to use it in all Club Med villages. Even now, from time to time, when you see articles about the creation of money, about the currencies, about the bitcoins, sometimes there's a reference to collier bar, which is the French name, which was created in 57. I still have the patent.
2: And so when were you born and when did you first, what are your first memories of going to Club Med?
22: Well, my first memory, it's a bit complicated because I learned that I was conceived, in fact, in a hut at Club Med in Palinuro in Italy.
2: Amazing. So you really are a Club Med baby.
22: Yes, that's it. And afterwards, my parent was chief of village. During wintertime, we were in Paris. And during the summertime, from May to September, we were in Tunisia, Italy, Morocco, Greece, or Corsica. It depended on the place he was going.
23: But one of the things that Club Med was becoming famous for was an atmosphere that wasn't particularly child-friendly.
1: The management tend to shrug and look bored if you even bring the subject up. Yet it's undeniable that the club has the reputation of being a place where, to phrase it at its most genteel, young men and women may meet each other freely.
22: Yes, the sex and sun aspect for a kid is not so important. Not that much, as far as I'm concerned. Maybe others would have seen it differently.
23: But Pierre Xavier says if you worked at Club Med, it wasn't just one big party.
22: Because, you know, Club Med is a very strict organization. It's not so easy to have a tennis teacher at 9 o'clock in the morning ready, as I did once. I was 18 years old, and I remember once there were 40 persons on four courts, and I had to give the lesson in four languages. But that's not so easy to be at 9 o'clock every day and 7 days per week, you know?
23: Club Med branched out into winter holidays and ski resorts, masterminded by Jean-Pierre. But the company didn't become profitable straight away.
22: It took a very long time. I remember my father said that at the third year, he hasn't been paid during 1 year. Many times the company was nearly to failing, but in 1960, Club Med went into the stock exchange, and afterwards it began to be a real success.
23: Pierre Xavier went from coaching tennis to working in Club Med's head office in Paris. But the travel industry was changing around them.
22: At the beginning, things had to be simple. There's been a post-war period, so this means people were happy with very few things, but afterwards they were asking for more and more. But the more you give, the more the prices are, and the harder it's getting to find customers.
23: Club Med's moved up market over the years as the all-inclusive holiday industry has changed. You can't pay with beads anymore.
2: And do you still go on Club Med holidays?
22: No more. No more. We went at Club Med with my family, with the kids and so on. But I've not been there for 10 years. I think that's a bit normal. You know, when the life changed and what has been fantastic in the past or good in the past, maybe you can find it in other ways of going to vacation, of living.
21: At the end of every holiday, there's always that bittersweet thought that you can come again next year.
4: That was Pierre Xavier Becré, who was literally in at the birth of the Club Med story. He was speaking to Lucy Burns in 2020. That's it from this edition of the History Hour. No holidays for us, though. We'll continue to beaver away to bring you more first-hand memories of events from the past next week. I hope you'll join us again then. But for now, this is Max Pearson from all of us here. Thanks for listening. Goodbye.
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25: Welcome to the newsroom. I'm Jenna Jalil. Russia says a dozen people have been killed in a massive Ukrainian drone strike deep inside its territory that was reportedly targeting an oil refinery. We look at how Donald Trump is likely to respond to the Israeli Prime Minister's rejection of a U.S.-backed peace plan for Gaza.
26: Reports from the White House indicate that they understand that the Prime Minister's rejection had more to do with Israeli politics. And as long as the Prime Minister colors within the line, so to speak, I think the White House will give him a pass on this.
25: The world's seas hit the hottest temperature on record for July. And ...30 years after the murder of one of the most influential rappers of all time, Tupac Shakur, a trial is finally being held. That's after this bulletin.
27: Live from NPR News, I'm Dale Willman. Asian and European markets are holding firm in Monday trading following Wall Street's rally last week, but oil prices are going up again in part because of confusion over what is happening with the Strait of Hormuz, through which as much as 25% of the world's oil must travel. White House Economic Council Chair Kevin Hassett, though, remains optimistic.
28: The reason oil prices have come down is that our excellent U.S. Navy has been escorting ships out of the Gulf, but also we've taken a whole number of steps, including increasing production of the U.S., waiving the Jones Act, so that right now 100 million barrels of Gulf of America-produced oil are now shipped to the East and West Coast because we waived the Jones Act.
27: Much of that U.S. oil, though, must still be shipped overseas to be refined. Hassett was speaking on CNN's State of the Union. At least 8 people are dead and several more wounded in weekend air attacks between Russia and Ukraine, as NPR's Charles Maines reports from Moscow. The casualties come as both sides have increased attacks on civilian infrastructure.
29: For the past month, Ukraine has used long-range drones to strike energy and commercial logistics centers in Russia, part of an attempt to bring the war home to Russians in a way Ukrainians have experienced for more than 4 years. Ukraine's president, Volodymyr Zelensky, says the campaign has successfully drained Russia of millions of dollars it could have otherwise put towards the war effort. Yet Russia has intensified its own attacks, taking advantage of Ukraine's dwindling air defenses with ballistic missile strikes. That includes in the Black Sea region, where attacks have brought shipments of Ukraine's key export, grain, to a virtual standstill, raising concerns of a global food shortage come winter. Charles Maines, NPR News, Moscow.
27: And just in, a Ukrainian drone attack in central Russia today killed 12 people. Water levels at the nation's largest reservoir have reached their lowest level ever. From member station KJZZ, Alex Hager tells us that Lake Mead hasn't been this low since it was filled some 90 years ago.
30: The Hoover Dam straddles the Arizona-Nevada border and holds back water from the Colorado River to create the reservoir. Its water flows to big cities like Las Vegas, Los Angeles, and Phoenix, plus a massive agriculture industry that puts produce on grocery shelves across the country. Climate change and drought have been cutting into those backup supplies for about 26 years, and policymakers have struggled to respond with a plan that reins in demand. The federal government has been working on a deal with California, Arizona, and Nevada to cut back on the amount of water flowing to those states. It's part of an effort to leave water in Lake Mead and boost the dropping reservoir. For NPR News, I'm Alex Hager in Phoenix.
27: A 46-year-old man is facing 13 counts of reckless endangerment after a boat he was operating flipped over in New York Harbor Saturday night. Coast Guard officials say 12 people were rescued after the accident, but a 27-year-old mother and her 5-month-old daughter were killed. Authorities are investigating whether that boat was chartered illegally. You're listening to NPR News. Typhoon Dolphin arrived in China's eastern shore and is bringing high winds, massive waves, and heavy rainfall. Forecasters say as much as 16 inches of rain could fall before that storm finally dissipates. Shanghai is in the path of Dolphin, and the city's two major airports canceled more than 1,300 flights in anticipation of its arrival. Just after the Supreme Court overturned Roe v. Wade, more people sought long-term and permanent birth control options. But as NPR's Selena Simmons Duffin reports, abortion restrictions don't seem to be influencing those decisions quite as much anymore.
7: Dr. Caitlin Bernard is an OBGYN in Indiana, which has had a strict abortion ban for years. She says right after the ban took effect, her patients talked about it when considering birth control options. Now,
8: nobody is really talking about abortion bans. Nobody really is thinking about them. Then other things that help you decide whether or not to use contraception are more top of mind.
7: Things like health insurance coverage or potential side effects. Bernard says more than abortion restrictions, social media influencers disparaging hormonal birth control is something her patients are talking about these days. Selena Simmons Duffin, NPR News.
27: Astrid Talley is the new U.S. Women's Amateur Golf Champion after a convincing win Sunday over Anna Iwanaga of Japan. Talley controlled the entire championship match, opening with three straight birdies. Iwanaga won just one hole the entire match. Talley now has two USGA titles. She won the U.S. Women's Amateur Four Ball in 2024. I'm Dale Willman, NPR News.
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25: You're listening to The Newsroom from the BBC World Service with me, Janat Jalil. In what appears to be one of the deadliest air attacks by Ukraine on Russia so far, at least a dozen people have been killed and around 40 wounded by a drone strike deep inside Russian territory. Russian officials say both industrial and civilian targets were hit in the city of Nizhnekamsk, which lies around 900 kilometers east of Moscow and is home to one of Russia's most advanced oil refineries. We're joined by our Russia editor, Steve Rosenberg, who joins us now from Moscow. And Steve, what information do we have about this attack?
11: Well, first of all, let me tell you a little bit about Nizhnekamsk. Yes, you're right. It's a long way away from Moscow, 900 kilometres or so. But clearly, Ukrainian long-range drones able to cover such long distances now. Earlier today, the mayor of Nizhnekamsk announced that there'd been a drone attack, a Ukrainian drone attack, on the city, on civilian and industrial targets, he said. He said there had been fatalities. A short while later, officials confirmed at least 12 people had been killed. The latest information we've just received is 13 people now confirmed dead, at least 39 people wounded in attacks there. No official confirmation of which sites were hit. But as I say, this is a major industrial city, a major hub for Russia's oil refining and petrochemical industries. And I would imagine that more information about what was struck will come out through the morning.
25: And this is just the latest in a series of attacks by Ukraine, which has been stepping up strikes on Russian oil refineries in recent months, which have caused fuel shortages.
11: You know, Russians are getting used now to waking up in the morning and hearing news reports that Ukraine has launched a major drone strike on warehouses, on industrial facilities, on oil refineries. This has been going on for weeks now. And yes, this is having consequences. In terms of strikes on oil facilities, these have sparked a fuel shortage in Russia during the summer. The situation isn't so bad in Moscow at the moment. The authorities have made sure about that. But fuel shortages remain in other parts of Russia. And because of that, Russians are more than ever, I think, feeling the consequences of the war in Ukraine. You know, for so long, so many people here kind of pretended that it wasn't happening, or that they didn't feel in their own lives the effects, the consequences of the war. That has certainly changed now. And judging by recent opinion polls, judging by what people tell us on the streets, more and more people, you know, would like this war to be over.
25: Steve, thank you. Steve Rosenberg there in Moscow. With elections just 2 months away, it came as little surprise on Sunday when the Israeli Prime Minister Benjamin Netanyahu rejected the US-backed peace plan for Gaza, a plan that has been accepted by Hamas. It's supposed to disarm in return for Israel withdrawing from the Palestinian territory. Israeli forces currently occupy about 70% of Gaza and, despite a supposed ceasefire, have continued carrying out attacks that have killed more than 1,200 Palestinians since the truce came into force, according to the Gazan health authorities. So far, there's been no official White House comment on Mr. Netanyahu's rejection of the Gaza plan. Aaron David Miller is a former U.S. State Department advisor.
26: 79 days before the most consequential election in the prime minister's political life, there's no way he was going to alienate his right-wing constituency or even the center in Israel by basically appearing to be accommodating Hamas. So he's navigating a very fine line between keeping his constituents happy and not angry or alienating Donald Trump. And he's apparently managed to do that, because reports from the White House indicate that they understand that the prime minister's rejection had more to do with Israeli politics. And as long as the prime minister colors within the line, so to speak, I think the White House will give him a pass on this.
25: I asked our Middle East correspondent, Yolande Nell, what she made of that assessment.
0: Well, there's also another Israeli journalist, Barak Ravid, who's quoted a senior US official saying that the White House is not bothered by Mr. Netanyahu's statement on the Gaza plan and sees it as part of the election season in Israel, saying, "We understand Bibi's political needs," using that nickname for the Israeli prime minister. "We have no problem with it as long as he continues to do what we ask, especially regarding restraining attacks in Gaza." And it has been remarked in the Israeli media that there has been this halt in attacks in Gaza in recent days, whereas in the weekend after this peace plan was announced at the end of last month, at least 18 people were killed, including children, in Gaza in 2 days of quite intense Israeli strikes. What's also being remarked on a lot is the interview that the High Representative for Gaza on the Board of Peace, Nikolai Mladenov, gave to Israel's Channel 12. And he has really been trying to counter the widespread Israeli scepticism that there is about this plan. He is the one that was responsible for the negotiations with Hamas, along with media. And he's said that the goal of the plan is to make sure that Hamas is never again a threat to Israeli security. The plan would see weapons handed over to a Palestinian technocratic committee. He's been explaining how it would work in a bit more detail and said nobody is required to do anything, last of all Israel, before we actually have verified steps on the ground. So he's really stressing that it's verification and not trust that is at the foundation of his plan. He doesn't expect these two sides to trust each other.
25: So, Yolande, do you think that after the election has been held and that's out of the way, then perhaps Israel might reconsider and start looking at possibly following this Gaza peace plan?
0: Well, at the moment, what you have across the Israeli political spectrum is a lot of comment which has been against this plan. I think that was in the background when Benjamin Netanyahu made his announcement. It's not just the far-right members of his coalition, but others who he looks at as, you know, real political rivals going into this election, in which he is currently sort of really still trailing in the polls. But I think that there is some room there for continued negotiation. This is a plan that President Trump is continuing to push for very heavily when it comes to Gaza. And, you know, given all the other things that are happening in the region at the moment, I think President Trump also going into his own elections, the midterms coming up in the US for Congress, you know, he also wants to show that he has some political wins.
25: Yolande Nell. BBC Africa Eye has seen exclusive evidence that suggests a South African police detective was killed by the country's special forces. Frans Matiba was looking into their alleged role in the disappearance of a suspected Islamic State group militant before he was found shot dead in his car on the 6th of August 2023. Matiba's family and former colleagues are now demanding justice. Seven Special Forces soldiers and one other are due to stand trial in connection with the detective's murder. Of those, seven are accused, alongside four others, of abducting and murdering the suspected IS militant. They deny the allegations. For the BBC World Service, Dino Matani has been investigating in South Africa.
1: So this is the final road on Matiba's last journey.
12: It is indeed. And we are about to, in just a few meters, approach the site where he died.
13: On a Sunday evening in August 2023, Lieutenant Colonel Frans Matiba was found shot dead in his car by the side of the N1 motorway outside Pretoria. The 53-year-old detective was a veteran of the Hawks, an elite police unit whose responsibilities include investigating crimes against the state.
14: He was the finest man. He was a trusted and loyal man, yeah. That is how France was.
13: Brigadier Paulina Sekopela was Matiba's commanding officer. She says Matiba was killed while investigating whether Special Forces soldiers were behind the disappearance of suspected IS militant Abdallah Abadiga in December 2022. Matiba had applied for a court order to force the military to hand over information. But after one meeting with the Special Forces, he made a chilling prediction to his boss.
14: He said, "Brigadier, you know, is the brother going to kill me? I'm going to die."
13: Police say that 2 days later, on the 6th of August 2023, Matiba was lured to a petrol station in eastern Pretoria, where he believed he would meet an informant. But they didn't show up. BBC Africa Eye has seen CCTV pictures which show Matiba driving away on the motorway with a black BMW following him. He was shot dead shortly after. Seven Special Forces soldiers and one other are due to stand trial in connection with the detective's murder. Of those, seven are accused, alongside four others, of abducting and murdering Abadiga. They deny the allegations.
15: Give me a lighter. You can just light the papers.
13: Over a backyard barbecue, Colonel Tolly Frichtenberg, a former counter-terrorism police chief, tells BBC Africa Eye that South Africans should be concerned by Matiba's murder.
15: The alleged killers of Matiba is a person that's supposed to protect us. Who can we trust? Can we trust our government?
13: He believes Matiba was close to uncovering the truth behind Abadiga's disappearance. Colonel Frichtenberg has revealed that before he went missing, Abadiga was being used as an intelligence asset. But he thinks his handlers underestimated him.
15: I cannot say which intelligence organization used him. Which intelligence organization, domestic or international, I will go that far. Most probably he's laying somewhere in a shallow grave.
13: The BBC contacted the Department of Home Affairs and the South African National Defence Force for comment. They did not respond. Meanwhile, 3 years on from Matiba's death, his daughter Basitsana says her family are still waiting for his killers to be held to account.
16: I'm never gonna hug my dad anymore. Why? Why my dad? Because he was doing his job. We need justice. We need justice.
25: Basitsana, the daughter of Frans Matiba, ending that report by Dino Matani. You're listening to The Newsroom from the BBC World Service. Tupac Shakur is considered to be one of the most influential rappers of all time, with hits like California Love. But at the age of just 25, he was killed in a drive-by shooting in Las Vegas in 1996. It's one of America's most high-profile unsolved murders. Now, 30 years on, the trial is due to begin of a former gang leader, Duane Kefi D. Davis, over his alleged involvement in the killing. BBC journalist Anushka Mutanda Doherty is his host of the Fame Under Fire podcast. She's covering the trial.
17: Tupac Shakur is arguably one of the most successful rappers of all time, but he kind of transcended being a commercially viable rapper into almost a political figure. He was rapping about African-American experiences, police brutality, black women's position in society. And then he tragically died at 25 years old, which has kind of cemented him as this legend within the hip hop community. And that death has become very mythologized because nobody was charged until 2023, if you can believe it, in this case. There are so many theories and conspiracy theories about what happened that night. But the prosecutors in Las Vegas are alleging that in 1996, on the Las Vegas Strip, Tupac was in a car with Suge Knight, the owner of Death Row Records. A white Cadillac pulled up next to him and shots were fired from the Cadillac that ended up ending his life. They have charged Dwayne Keefe D. Davis with being the architect of that crime, so criminally liable for his death, although they haven't accused him of actually firing the gun.
25: And why has it taken so long to come to trial?
17: Well, I mean, a lot of this has to do with the undercurrent of gang ties. Tupac was associated with Mob Pyro, so the Bloods, the other car, the white Cadillac, Keefe D, they're saying was in there, who was quite high up in the Compton Crips gang. And there's just a do not talk to police rule. You know, this is set against the backdrop of police brutality. So there was a high level of skepticism about speaking to law enforcement. Those who did speak didn't offer anything very helpful. It wasn't actually until 2018, 2019, when Dwayne Keefe D Davis started talking about what he says happened on that night on podcasts, in interviews, and then eventually wrote his own book on it, that the investigation was reopened into what happened that night.
25: And this is an interesting case because it's Mr. Davis's own words that will be used as evidence against him. He is the defendant, but he's also the star witness.
17: Yeah, it's a legally very interesting case. It is Dwayne Keefe D. Davis against Dwayne Keefe D. Davis. He wrote a book. Here's the interesting legal distinction. In the book, he claims to have been in the white Cadillac, to have supplied the weapon, put it in the back seat, to have known what was going on. He's since come out and said, the book's fictionalized. I made this up to sell copies. But the judge has said, sir, you kept co-signing on the veracity of the book. You kept going in public places and saying, if you want the truth, read the book. So therefore, the book is going to go before the jury. Now, he has every single right to get up on the stand. He doesn't have to, but he can get up on the stand and say, ladies and gentlemen of the jury, I'm a liar. I made all that up. Don't listen to a word I said. Don't read the book. Don't listen to the book. But essentially, if he does that, he will be cross-examined using his own words.
25: And how long do you think this case is going to take?
17: Well, they're saying, you know, 4 to 6 weeks. You got to remember, this is one of the most notorious cold cases in America, so they are trickier to prosecute. I think, if anything, it's going to take a little longer than expected because of what's going to be happening at the court. I mean, literally everyone and their nan is trying to go to this trial, much like with the Sean Diddy Combs trial we covered in New York. So that does have it does tend to elongate the process somewhat if everything's kicking off at the court. But we're looking at a 4 to 6 week trial.
25: Anushka Mutanda Doherty. In 1967, a farming consultant named Douglas Gowan was called to look at a badly deformed calf at a farm in South Wales. He came to believe that the cause was a dumping of highly toxic chemicals. Such practices have since been banned in the UK. Over years of campaigning, he fought to raise awareness of the impact of these so-called forever chemicals on the environment and on humans. Decades later, at home in Los Angeles, the actor Michael Sheen stumbled upon the story online. He chased down Douglas Gowan and asked if he could speak to him. Come quickly, was the reply. I only have months to live. It's a journey which has taken Sheen back to South Wales and to Alabama and has culminated now in a documentary buried with Michael Sheen. He's been speaking to Henry Sefman.
2: The more I found out about it, it started to push all kinds of buttons in me. So obviously the fact that it was happening sort of just up the road from where I, you know, grew up. It turns out that when I was born, and I was born in Newport in South Wales, Douglas was there. He was doing his, you know, investigations and exploratory stuff around that time about the Monsanto plant in Newport. So, you know, without me knowing, I was connected to it from when I was born. But finding out more and more about the possibility that these communities and the places where this happened had a pattern to it, whether it was in Wales or in Anniston, Alabama or wherever, that this dumping tended to happen in places where there was a history of chronic illness, so it could be masked potentially. They also tended to be places that didn't necessarily have much of a voice, that wouldn't be heard. They tended to be places that, you know, were desperate for employment. And all of these things started to just outrage me more and more, and it felt more and more personal as it went along. And of course, once I'd met Douglas and I spent time with him and I had that sort of personal connection, and then him dying so soon afterwards. And he believed as a result of contaminated contact with PCBs and that kind of stuff. You can't help but feel it personally then. And so it was a combination of factors, really, I think.
3: And you mentioned Anniston, Alabama there, because one of the things you do in this documentary is you go to Alabama and you meet people who'd been waging a pretty similar campaign in Alabama to the campaign that you encountered in Wales. Did it feel like essentially the same frustrations even across that wide Atlantic Ocean?

0: about, you know, why was this community chosen? Why did they do it here? And him saying, because they have no voice. Our chemist, Dave Megson, who did the testing over here and tested my own blood, when he was describing the results of the tests, seeing him, you know, start to break down as well. You don't expect to see these sort of things. But then when I actually sat there and I was told what I've got in me and what the more dangerous ones are and which ones of those I've got and the levels they're at, and explained that that is not a safe amount. That is just what you would expect to find anywhere. I was really shocked. But then, of course, when we saw the results for other people, people who might be even more exposed to it, and saw the kinds of levels there, that was incredibly shocking. The thing that we always have to remember is the people who are responsible for this have been able to get away with it up till now, pretty much. And it's very difficult to get at them. So in the light of that, I think we have to find a way to move forward with this that doesn't hold individual councils responsible, so that it goes beyond individual councils and possibly beyond individual governments. This, I think it has to be a multinational effort to investigate this, support it, fund it, share data, share evidence. So I hope that this will spark enough outrage from the public to push to get something done about this.
1: Actor Michael Sheen. Monsanto doesn't exist anymore, but Eastman Chemical Company, responsible for Monsanto's legacy production in the UK, did not respond to the BBC's request for comment. The red phone boxes, introduced a century ago here in Britain, have become iconic. While the mobile phone may have made them obsolete, they are still to be found dotted all over the country. But to remain operational, at least 52 calls need to be made from one of them a year. And a dedicated lover of these phone boxes has travelled more than 1,000 kilometres to save one of them from being closed and removed. William Arnold made the trip from Cornwall in the south of Britain up north to the Isle of Lewis in Scotland to make the 52 calls. He did them all in one go. It took nearly 2 hours. Here's one of them.
2: It's William Arnold from Enniclade, Isle of Lewis, saving public telephony. I'm okay. Yeah, my feet are getting cold because there's an inch of water in the bottom of this phone box. Yeah, it's astonishing.
1: He told us more about his quest.
3: Well, they were quite brief phone calls. It's very expensive to call a mobile phone. I hope people didn't feel shortchanged, but often they were only getting 20 seconds out of it.
4: It's the sort that counts, as they say. And so tell us about, William, this particular phone box and why it is that you wanted to save it.
3: So I've been doing this saving public telephony thing for a while, trying to make the 52 calls from different telephone boxes. On the telephone kiosk group on Facebook, which I was frequenting, there are a lot of dedicated kind of heritage enthusiasts who want to save these kiosks. Someone had identified this double door kiosk on the Outer Hebrides as being the last of its kind with a telephone attached and connected. So I thought, well, I need to do something about this. And so I set up a crowdfunder for people to chip in for my fuel. And well, I set off and I went and did it and made the 52 calls.
4: Now, I'm assuming that 52 calls, rather than being an arbitrary number, it's designed to be one a week. But you are allowed to do them all in one go and it doesn't matter.
3: I believe so.
4: Just hope so. And it's a worthwhile thing to keep as well, because obviously we're so reliant on our mobile phones nowadays. But I know that part of this for you is that you never know when you might need an operational phone box, right?
3: Absolutely. And also it's to do with the way we communicate. I think there's something a little bit special about that kind of, well, nostalgic experience, but also this kind of tangible experience of having this old heavy plastic receiver in your hand and having to go through that process. I think there is something special about that.
1: William Arnold speaking to Anna Foster. And that's it from this edition of The Newsroom. Thanks very much for listening.
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6: Democrats aren't known for making faith a centerpiece of their campaigns, but Democratic U.S. Senate nominee in Texas,

0: James Tallarico is doing just that.
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0: The race to the November midterms as control of the U.S. Senate hangs in the balance. That's the next Morning Edition from NPR News.
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3: You're listening to the BBC World Service. Today we're looking at the King of Denmark's decision to scrap the Royal Warrant System. It's a certification that some brands and companies have had for more than a century. Other royal families around the world have them too. We'll hear from Danish businesses affected and assess the impact this may have and ask if other monarchies will scrap them too. Business Daily after the latest world news.
4: BBC News with Charles Carroll. Russian officials say at least 13 people, including a child, have been killed in a Ukrainian drone strike on the city of Nizhnikamsk in Tatarstan. Dozens more people have been injured. European Union scientists say the world's oceans outside the polar regions hit record temperatures for July. The Copernicus Climate Change Service said that this was driven partly by El Niño phenomenon in the Pacific. German shipping officials have warned that decreasing water levels on the Rhine could split the river into two separate sections for cargo boats. Levels at a key gauging point are forecast to drop below 10 centimetres, which is too low for commercial shipping. Police in Canada say that a woman has died while attempting to escape a massive wildfire in British Columbia. The 80-year-old was trying to flee with her family. More than a million people have now been evacuated from their homes in eastern China as a typhoon brings torrential rain to the region. Typhoon Dolphin has weakened to a tropical storm but is continuing to cause widespread disruption. Police in Thailand have arrested a former member of parliament who's suspected of opening fire outside a local government office. A senior provincial official and his driver were wounded in the shooting. Some reports say that the official later died in hospital. The owner of a Bangkok bar that caught fire, killing 37 people, has been charged by Thai police. Suvicha Selebata is accused of negligence and operating a venue without a licence. And fears of a grisly murder in Australia have been allayed after police retracted a public statement about a suitcase believed to have contained human remains. Nearly a day after finding the bag, police in New South Wales confirmed it was in fact a life-size doll wearing clothing and with markings that resembled cuts and bruises. BBC News.
3: Hello, I'm Daniel Rosny, and on today's Business Daily, we're going to begin in 2024. It was when Denmark got a new monarch, King Frederick X. Frederick came to the throne somewhat unexpectedly because his mother, the Queen, had shocked the nation by abdicating. The new king had a new vision for the role and purpose of the monarchy. And within a few months, he surprised Danish businesses by scrapping the Royal Warrant System.
5: That stamp, it helped a lot.
6: Kind of defines us who we are as well.
3: It's a special classification given to companies. The Danish palace said that a system which implies that individual companies can claim special recognition from the Royal House of Denmark for a number of years is no longer fit for the 21st century.
7: So there is no real alternative. The presidential seal in the United States, but it's not really the same. That's not added on products.
3: Other monarchies around the world have similar systems. The United Kingdom, Belgium, the Netherlands, Spain, and Thailand are just some examples. For some businesses, these warrants have helped them market themselves for centuries as suppliers to the royal house. But what's the value of them in the 21st century? Does it give an economic boost to these companies? Is it unfair that some have an almost badge of honour from the head of state? That's all coming up on this edition of Business Daily from the BBC World Service. Some of the most well-known Danish brands and businesses, such as Carlsberg and Lego, have a royal warrant. There are 104 in total. And as well as global brands, there are also smaller, independent companies too, which all have a warrant. Like here at Samode, in the centre of Denmark's capital, Copenhagen.
8: That line of production tables, that is
5: at least 150 years old. My name is Camilla Simode, and I am owner of an old candy factory. It is a hard-boiled candy. As far as I know, we are the only ones in the world that can make it with 100% sugar. So it is just pure sugar, natural colors, natural flavors. There is no starches or glycoses.
8: And what do you call this? What is it?
5: It's to cut the candies. So it cuts them triangled.
3: This is a family-run business, and Camilla is the fifth generation to take charge.
5: My great-grandfather, he took over the candy factory back in 1922. Then my great-grandmother took over after my great-grandfather. They actually represent two different generations just due to their age span in their marriage. In 85, my grandparents took over, and my dad, he came along with it. But I started really taking over about 5 years ago.
8: So you still use traditional methods?
5: Yes. Everything in here is handmade.
3: Simode has had a royal warrant since 1991. And it was actually someone from the palace who suggested that the family initially apply for it, as it was supplying candy to the royal family. Once Simode was approved, it's something the company proudly put on its packaging.
5: It was a major step up. And it was also because it was a time before social media. It was a time before internet. So it was a quality stamp. That stamp, it helped a lot.
3: The rules of the royal warrant system here in Denmark states every 5 years, holders needed to reapply to continue using it, with officials having the final say.
5: They go through and they do a complete background check on you, that you're not a criminal and that your company business, like your bookkeeping is up to date and that, yeah, you pay all your taxes.
3: But 2 years ago, things changed.
5: His Majesty the King, he came into power. We were told, because normally then you have to reapply, and we were told you have a full year before you have to reapply, so he gets a chance to decide what he wants with it. And that was sort of like something is gonna really change.
8: And will it make a difference, do you think, to you?
5: Yes and no. I've spent a lot of time and a lot of energy to focus on the more modern approaches now, which is Google reviews and Trustpilots, and because that is what the modern generation uses more so than the royal warrant title. But I do know that quite a few tourists, they appreciate it more and they follow that more, want to see the stores and the shops that has the title still.
3: Businesses like Camilla's have been told they can use the warrant until 2029. When the palace announced that the warrant system is being phased out, it said in a statement, "It is the view of the Royal House of Denmark that a system which implies that individual companies can claim special recognition from the Royal House of Denmark for a number of years is no longer in keeping with the times." Camilla says she understands that point, but
5: I also respect traditions and culture. And for me, that is just part of traditions and culture. And I see the times have changed, but I don't quite understand his reasoning in that certain companies, they benefit a lot more than others, mainly because times have changed. In a marketing point of view, it's not that solid an argument anymore.
3: Business Daily requested an interview with the Danish palace, but it was turned down. There was also no further statement given to explain the background to this decision or any assessment on the economic impact it may or may not have on Danish businesses at home or abroad. Instead, royal officials pointed to its statement online, which said, "A number of the current holders of the royal warrant do not, or only rarely, and to a limited extent, supply goods or services to the Royal House of Denmark, and that several of the companies which supply goods or services to the Royal House of Denmark are not on the list of royal warrant holders. The expression purveyor to the court is thus no longer an accurate title." Against this background, among other things, it is the Royal House of Denmark's decision that the system of appointing holders of the royal warrant will be discontinued and that the current designations will be phased out. There has been no public assessment on a projected economic impact, and there's also not an estimate on how much it will cost businesses to change their packaging, storefronts or advertisements that state it has a royal warrant. Many shops in this city that have the warrant put it proudly on the front of their premises in big gold letters, just like this one.
6: My name is Berit Hertz, and I'm the sixth generation of Denmark's oldest jewellery store. It's called Peter Hertz. We've been here since 1834.
3: The Hertz family have had the title of Royal Court Jeweller for 120 years.
6: We made the wedding bands to now the King and the Queen, and we're allowed to tell you about that because it was made from the first Greenland gold. It was kind of a media story. Otherwise, we never tell what we make, but that was actually one of the things that we were allowed to tell.
3: Since the business was founded and passed down through six generations, it has been awarded royal warrants by five Danish monarchs.
6: I think it's kind of an understanding that we have in the store because we've had it for so many years. It kind of defines us, who we are as well, without sounding snobbish or anything. We've carried that title for so many years, so that's who we are.
8: Does it give you any kind of status?
6: It gives a kind of a credibility that, okay, if this is a brand approved by the Royal Court, then they must be trustworthy in a way. And I think it's also an obligation that we have, that we always live up to that trust in us. The warrant has been maybe for companies operating more abroad, I think they've been using that a lot. And I think it has helped a lot of companies that they had that kind of status. We haven't been that much internationally focused, but we're going to do that. I think we will definitely enjoy it by the end of 29. I think we'll use that to enter the markets because it can be a way into the market or into some kind of cooperation with other retailers maybe. We'll enjoy it as long as we have it.
3: Because of the history that the P. Hertz store has in Copenhagen, Berit has been given permission to keep the crown on the facade of the store once the royal warrant has been phased out.
6: People really feel that the store is a part of the Copenhagen picture when you walk down Købmager and you see that all the way from almost the round tower and you can see down. Yeah, it makes me really proud every time I see that when I walk down the street, and it's home to me. We had it for, you know, ages, so it's really, really nice.
3: But outside of Copenhagen and outside of Denmark, how will the end of the royal warrant system here be viewed? And in 2026, do consumers care as much as they used to about a royal connection to a product or a service? That's coming up on Business Daily from the BBC World Service. Royal warrants aren't just on gift boxes for diamond rings, gold bracelets or silver earrings. And I don't need to go to a candy shop in Copenhagen either to see one, because in my local supermarket, without me realising before making this programme, there are lots of products on sale with royal warrants from around the world. There are biscuits, beers, wines, tea bags and even olive oil from countries like Spain, Belgium and the Netherlands that all have their own warrants. Some are more prominent on packaging than others. Now, there is limited research on what the value of a royal warrant is, either for a brand or for the economy. Much has been written about the British monarchy's role, but there are dozens of other countries with kings too. Just about 3 hours on a train from Copenhagen are two academics who have begun researching the role of a royal warrant in a modern society across the world. So let's head to the city of Odense.
9: Hi, my name is Elham Kalhor. I'm an assistant professor at Southern Denmark University, Department of Business and Management. My current research is on royal warrant in Danish family business.
10: Hello, my name is Yannick Sommer, and I'm a researcher here at SDU. I'm also the head of the studies of one of our bachelor's programs. And one of the projects that I have immersed myself quite intensely in concerns monarchies and royal warrants.
9: From a family business perspective, what makes Royal Warren particularly important is that family firms are often concerned not only with their current performance in the market, but also with continuity across generations. While the commercial implication of Royal Warren might be limited for both family and non-family firms, the symbolic implication might be more complex for family firms as they value heritage, continuity, and reputation in the market more significantly.
8: Is there a comparison with republics? Do presidents have warrants?
10: We talked about it quite extensively. What would the equivalent be? And we can't really find anything that's similar to that. We could think about the presidential seal in the United States, but it's not really the same. That's not added on products. So there is no real alternative. Royal warrants have become a way for nations to extend the cultural power of their most significant companies. The UK, as you know, have more than 800 warrant holders. We have 104 in Denmark. Other European monarchies have also hundreds of royal warrant holders.
8: And is there any evidence that consumers are more attracted to royal warrants rather than comparative products in the market that don't have a royal warrant?
10: Well, the short answer would be no, we don't know that. For some of these brands, it will probably not be the huge crisis that they feel it is.
9: I would say that this is also very important to see how customers in the market will react to this, if we can call it disruption. I'm not sure, because disruption has a certain definition, but of course we can call it crisis in the market. So how they will react, that is an interesting question.
10: Maybe we could also add that in consumer culture, we talk a lot about consumer identity. And so losing a royal warrant or having a royal warrant, it can quickly become part of your company DNA. And so losing it really is like losing a part of yourself. You cut, you know, your arm off or your leg off, and then suddenly you have to redefine yourself as something different.
9: The type of industry is also very important. For instance, in the manufacturing companies, maybe the attention is more about performance in the market, the quality, the operational aspects. But for luxury brands, you know, so they had to make sure that their new approach is aligned with their value and history.
10: We can also say an additional thing, and that is we assume that the royal warrant was more significant maybe 50 years ago. Today, that role has shifted slightly, also to the extent that they can become unpopular. And this is one of the reasons that we have also argued that probably one of the unofficial reasons for the Danish monarchy of discontinuing the system is that this is a way of guarding themselves from future criticism. It is a kind of state finance favoritism, which is not really a very good story for the monarchy. There seems to be a competitive advantage of having the royal warrant, because you're able to claim a uniqueness to your brand compared to the ones that do not have it. Even if we cannot translate that directly into an economic benefit, but you do see it in the kind of relationships that the firms have.
3: We've mainly looked at the Danish model because it's ending. But how do these warrants work in other countries with a monarchy? Let's speak with Wim de Hanschutter. He's a royal reporter, author, and commentator that covers the Belgian royal family, but he also writes about other monarchies too.
11: In Belgium, a company has to supply products and services to the royal family for at least 5 years, but it's in fact an independent organization conducting an investigation and advising the king on the matter. To give you some examples, you have major car manufacturers like BMW, Mercedes, Range Rover, Jaguar. It also contains a highly specialized service provider, such as a company dedicated entirely to pest control. In the Netherlands, a company does not actually have to supply any products or services to the royal family to receive this royal title. It's reserved for small and medium-sized enterprises that have been in business for at least 100 years. That's a very important criterion, 100 years of company. And then you have to hold a very important position within your local region. So that makes it very different. In Belgium, especially since our new king in 2013 became king, he was very successful in giving the royal family, the royal house, a new image, a very stable image.
8: In Denmark, the new king also wanted to project a new image by removing the royal warrant system. In all of the monarchies that you cover, can you see this happening in any of the other royal families in the next 5 years?
11: In fact, I was surprised that Denmark decided to stop this system. In Belgium, it's still an institute, so I can imagine that it will change in the Netherlands. I can't imagine it will change too, so I don't think something will change in the next years.
3: Right now, it seems that Denmark is an outlier in scrapping this royal tradition. Exactly what financial or brand impact it will have on these 104 businesses who've enjoyed advertising their links to the monarchy, well, that's to be explored further when the royal warrant system concludes at the end of 2029. This edition of Business Daily was produced and presented by me, Daniel Rosny. Thank you for listening.
12: BBC World Service and now history told by the people who were there. It's Witness History with me, Stefania Gotzer. I'm taking you back to the 1990s when scientists rediscovered a cave believed to have once been the den of two notorious man-eating lions. It's the 30th of April, 1997. Under the blazing Kenyan sun, a team of scientists and wildlife rangers are searching the remote region of Tsavo. They're looking for a cave believed to have been the den of the infamous Tsavo man-eaters. One of those scientists was Tom Noski.
13: To Kenyans, the story of the man-eaters, every little kid knows the story, every taxi cab driver knows the story, every elderly person, to them, it's a much more important story in their culture, for their country.
12: The story dates back to March 1898. The area that is now Kenya was under British rule, and Lieutenant Colonel John Henry Patterson had been sent to Tsavo to help build a railway that would link the East African coast with Uganda. Here's Alan Patterson, his grandson.
14: My grandfather was assigned to construct a bridge over the River Tsavo in what was then the East Africa Protectorate. And as soon as he arrived, he discovered that the Indian workmen that were the primary builders of the bridge and the railway connection were disappearing one by one.
12: Alan later inherited his grandfather's diary, which he's read many times, along with his book, The Man-Eaters of Tsavo, where he tells the story of the lions that terrorized railway workers for 9 months.
14: He found out that they were being taken by a lion. And then he set out to try to kill them.
12: For 9 months, two lions preyed on Indian and African railway workers, dragging sleeping men from their tents at night. They stalked the camps with growing boldness, slipping through gaps in the thorn fences and ignoring the fires workers lit to keep them away.
14: At one point, there was a rebellion on behalf of the workers against my grandfather because, not surprisingly, the workers didn't like being exposed to the threat of being taken by the man-eaters. My grandfather was able to put it down through a show of force.
12: 6 months passed before Patterson could kill the first lion. The second wouldn't go down until 3 months later.
14: Nearly cost him his life. He had shot the lion, but not killed it, and turned to his gun bearer for his additional rifle and discovered that his gun bearer had gone up the nearby tree. My grandfather very quickly followed suit, got the rifle from his bearer, and was ultimately able to kill the lion.
12: 28 workers were killed, according to railway records. But Patterson estimated the real death toll at 135, saying many local African victims had never been counted.
14: He then had them skinned and kept them in his home for 25 years until he was on a lecture tour in Chicago and talked with the director of the Field Museum and was able to sell them to the museum, which then mounted them and put them on display.
12: Assistant collection manager Tom Noski grew up visiting the taxidermied lions at Chicago's Field Museum. Years later, he joined the museum as a scientist. Eventually, he set out to solve one of the Tsavo story's biggest mysteries.
13: I remember seeing them as a little kid and, you know, that it was curious that they didn't have manes. And so I didn't know when I was a little kid that there was an actual book written by John Henry Patterson. And so I got a copy of the book and I was reading through the book. And in the book, he talks about a cave that he found. And he thought it was the den for those lions. It was nearby the railroad camp where the lions were attacking people. And so I proposed to another friend who was a mentor of mine here that one day if we were doing a project in Uganda or Kenya that we should try to see if we could find the cave described in the book.
12: And here's that description.
15: Round the entrance and inside the cavern, I was thunderstruck to find a number of human bones with here and there a copper bangle such as the natives wear. Beyond all doubt, the man-eater's den.
12: After Patterson left Tsavo, the cave remained lost for almost 100 years.
13: So in 1997, we both had a project there. We were in southwestern Uganda, and we took some time off, and we went to Kenya. The government was really interested and enthusiastic. They made a grid on the maps of where it should be based on the description in the book.
12: But they had no luck, and time was running out. So 2 days before leaving,
13: we were walking up these dry stream beds, and all those dry stream beds had other stream beds that emptied into them. So we split up as a group, and the idea was that every little dry stream bed anybody crossed, they also had to go up that dry stream bed and anything connected to that one, just to make sure that the cave wasn't there. And we were all day, 12 hours walking, and it was very hot. We walked, and then I noticed some of the rangers that were with us. I could see those guys. I had binoculars. So I'm working on birds in Uganda, so I always had my binoculars. I could see that they were just passing stuff up because I think they didn't think we were going to find the cave, right? So then I had to go across and go up all the ones that were missed by everybody else. I was so exhausted, and I was out of water for most of the day. And so when we got to the river itself, the Tsavo River, I was drinking out of the river, and they said, I shouldn't drink out of it because you could get sick, you know, but I was so dehydrated. I didn't think we were going to find the cave.
12: On the last day, the 30th of April, they tried a different strategy.
13: So I was reading the book, and then I noticed that he was giving descriptions also of the habitat and the hills, where this was, where that was. And that's when I realized that the coordinates were off. And so if we just went by his description of the landscape, that maybe we'd be able to find it. The first stream bed we found, we walked up it and followed this labyrinth of dry stream bed pathways and some of the descriptions of the plants he gave with the palm trees. And we found the cave maybe within an hour, maybe like 45 minutes. Now we had a copy of the photograph of the cave that he published in the 1907 book. One of the guys was standing in front of the cave with the photo, and, you know, every single crack is the same, right? It's exactly the same. And so, yeah, we were pretty excited because, I mean, the truth was I really thought there was no chance we could find it.
12: But what they found inside was less exciting.
13: We hoped that maybe there'd be remains of stuff, and not necessarily the people that Patterson described, but that it was going to be an ancient hyena den that would have been sort of like the Holy Grail. And we found no chance of that.
12: The cave was empty. It lay on the path of a seasonal waterfall, so any bones had long since been swept away. But rediscovering the cave helped revive interest in the Tsavo story, inspiring new research and museum projects in Kenya.
13: It evolved into something much bigger than that. The National Museums of Kenya now is planning an exhibit to tell the story of the Tsavo lions from the Kenyan perspective. That was an outgrowth of it. So for me, this is the best outcome that we could have ever expected.
12: That was Tom Noski, who helped rediscover the cave believed to have been the den of the Tsavo man-eaters. Alan Patterson is the grandson of John Henry Patterson, who shot the lions almost a century earlier. They were speaking to me, Stefania Gotzer, for Witness History from the BBC World Service.
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0: Democrats aren't known for making faith a centerpiece of their campaigns, but Democratic U.S. Senate nominee in Texas, James Tallarico, is doing just that.
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0: The race to the November midterms as control of the U.S. Senate hangs in the balance. 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
17: Coming up from the BBC World Service, The Interview. Conversations with the people shaping our world, with me, Rajini Vaidyanathan. For this episode, I speak to Indian activist and educator Sonam Wangchuk, whose 26-day hunger strike made him a central figure in the youth-led protest in the country. The demonstrations began as anger grew after the leak of exam papers. They turned into one of the biggest public displays of dissent against Prime Minister Narendra Modi's government.
18: This movement, because it was by young people who had hardly anything to lose, we had no fear, and that's what spread across the country. And today people are raising voice, and this time it stopped at education ministry. But if this continues, I think the younger generation and the people may not stop at just education.
17: Sonam Wangchuk. Hear more on The Interview after the news.
19: BBC News with Neil Nunes. Russian officials say at least 13 people, including a child, have been killed in a Ukrainian drone strike on the city of Nizhnekamsk in Tatarstan. Dozens more have been injured. Details from our Russia editor, Steve Rosenberg.
20: It's a long way away from Moscow, 900 kilometers or so, but clearly Ukrainian long-range drones able to cover such long distances now. Earlier today, the mayor of Nizhnekamsk announced that there'd been a drone attack, a Ukrainian drone attack, on the city, on civilian and industrial targets, he said. He said there had been fatalities, no official confirmation of which sites were hit. This is a major industrial city, a major hub for Russia's oil refining and petrochemical industries.
19: In Ukraine, officials in Kharkiv say 5 people have been killed in a Russian artillery attack. The governing bodies of football in Asia, Europe, North and Central America and the Caribbean have issued a joint statement heavily criticizing the FIFA president Gianni Infantino. They accuse him of deception and placing himself above football. Ollie Foster from BBC Sports says the European Federation is pushing for change.
21: What UEFA want to do is to remove Gianni Infantino. They're the ones that have really been leading this since those aborted proposals to sell off stakes in the World Cup, when so many of those confederation and members felt betrayed, really. And yes, Gianni Infantino, he has a lot of supporters. Africa in recent days coming out in support of him. But this is hugely significant and will pile even more pressure on the position of Gianni Infantino, the FIFA president.
19: The European Union's climate change monitoring program Copernicus has said the world's oceans outside the polar regions hit record high temperatures for July. Copernicus also said Western Europe experienced its hottest June to July on record. Danny Eberhard has more.
22: Oceans help regulate the climate, absorbing much of the extra heat produced by humans burning fossil fuels. Copernicus says in July, the average sea surface temperatures outside the poles hit nearly 21 degrees Celsius. That was partly driven by a powerful El Niño phenomenon developing in the tropical Pacific, plus marine heat waves in parts of Europe. Hotter oceans lead to stronger storms, shifting weather patterns, and harm to marine ecosystems.
19: Canadian police have said a woman has died while attempting to escape a massive wildfire in British Columbia. They said the 80-year-old was trying to flee with her family. The fire in the town of Summerland broke out on Friday and spread rapidly to cover nearly 140 square kilometres by Sunday. World News from the BBC. More than 1 million people have now been evacuated from their homes in eastern China as a typhoon brings torrential rain and floods. Typhoon Dolphin has weakened to a tropical storm, but is continuing to cause disruption. Our China correspondent Stephen McDonald says the authorities are not taking chances.
4: They've brought workers off oil rigs back to the mainland, ordered ships back to port, 1,500 flights cancelled, and also they've had engineers going and checking the structural integrity of dams. Now, the reason for this is that the last typhoon that came through, some dams in China were breached, people were killed, so they're checking the likes of dams, also building sites or anywhere which could be dangerous as a result of this typhoon.
19: Police in Thailand have arrested a former member of parliament who's suspected of opening fire outside a local government office. A senior provincial official and his driver were wounded in the shooting north of Bangkok. Some reports say the official later died in hospital. The report suggests the attack was motivated by a personal grievance. Police in Thailand have charged the owner of a Bangkok bar that caught fire in July, killing 37 people. Suecha Salaibat is charged with 6 different offences, including negligence and operating a venue without a licence. He was among dozens of others injured in the blaze and has been in intensive care. Emergency crews in Indonesia are battling wildfires that have swept through a national park for more than a week. Officials say 5 square kilometres of the Bromo Tengger Semeru Park has been destroyed, forcing the closure of the popular tourist site. Forest rangers and soldiers are on the ground. Helicopters and drones are dropping water to slow the flames. That's the latest BBC World News.
17: Hello, I'm Regini Vaidyanathan, and this is The Interview from the BBC World Service. The best conversations coming out of the BBC. 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
5: 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I like that freedom.
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25: 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The first thing that we want is the war to end.
17: For this episode, I speak to Indian educator and activist Sonam Wangchuk. As youth-led demonstrations spread across India in July, Mr. Wangchuk became one of the so-called cockroach movement's heroes. The movement took its name from a remark by India's Chief Justice, who drew criticism after he compared sections of unemployed young people to cockroaches during a court hearing earlier in the year. Well, Sonam Wangchuk is decades older than many of the thousands of Gen Z protesters who took to the streets. At 59, he went on hunger strike for 26 days in solidarity with students calling for reforms to India's education system. His action helped raise awareness of the cause. And protests, which began over anger that exam papers were leaked, grew into one of the biggest public displays of dissent against Prime Minister Narendra Modi's BJP government, in the end, leading to the resignation of the education minister in what was a major climb down for the government. Sonam Wangchuk ended his hunger strike after he said he received guarantees from the government that there would be lasting change. Now his hunger strike's ended. What effect does he think it had?
18: You know, when I was sitting on hunger strike, all thinkers, leaders of different shades would come and tell me that it worked with Gandhi and the British, but it cannot work with the government now. They are very tough. They don't care about people like you dying. But then I learned that it's not actually that. It doesn't work on the rulers. It works on the people. The way we inflict pain through hunger for, you know, 4 weeks, it moves the people, the public, and the public is what the rulers are interested in. So quite in an indirect rebound way, it affects the rulers and they finally give in, is what we learned.
17: Welcome to The Interview from the BBC World Service with Sonam Wangchuk.
18: Oh, I feel generally happy that there was accountability on the part of the government, which was very much lacking in the era before this event. And there's more sensitivity, there's more confidence among the people, especially the youth, that they can change things if they want to, that they don't have to live heads down, taking everything, lying down. So there's a lot of what I call freer, free India. So that's happening bit by bit.
3: You sound very optimistic there. You stopped your fasting protest based on a number of conditions that you said you had assurances from the government on. One of them, for example, was that any cases registered against peaceful student protesters would be dropped. We're hearing that that isn't necessarily the case. What is your assessment about how much the government's actually stuck to the demands that you made?
18: So the main demand was accountability in the education, particularly in the examination paper leaks. Now, that was the main demand of the whole movement of the students, the Cockroach Janata Party and mine. During the fast, I was taken away into hospitals, which were more like prisons, a lot of restrictions. Now, seeing that the interlocutors from the government who were negotiating with me, seeing that they were taking time on the resignation of the education minister, and that issue was damaging them seriously, and I could sense that they will do it in a day or two anyway. So I was more stressing on, legal action and harassment after the movement. Almost all cases are being taken away, and the Supreme Court has made the states decide if they want to take away withdraw the cases, they can.
3: What we saw, though, really for the first time, I think, was a prominent government minister resigning in the wake of protests. Did you ever expect that to happen? And how did you feel when you got that news?
18: In all my senses, thought that was the most sensible thing for the government to do. In fact, they must be regretting that they didn't do it early enough. They could have saved themselves from so much damage and anger and hatred among especially younger generation if they had done it long back. So I always thought that logic says, sensibilities say that they should do. I don't know. They took so long, and maybe it was good for the country because this is how the young people united and they gained confidence in their unity, in their actions. So in a way, it was good that destiny set it like this. But if I was in their place, I would have done this long, long ago, which they finally had to do with much damage to themselves and a sense of victory among the young people and rest of the nation who were feeling suffocated with, fear everywhere. It was a very fear-based way of governance, and a lot of unjust things happening, like in these examinations or elections. So I think it helped people to raise their voice. In a way, I would say good that they didn't do it early, because this led to what we have seen, and there's widespread feeling among people that we have to take things in our own hands.
3: How much do you think this has weakened Prime Minister Modi's position?
18: Oh, terribly. I mean, people can't even imagine what's happening now. Every part of the country, people are raising voice, not just generation Gen Z, but Gen Alpha. School boys and girls are raising their school issues and getting them resolved. Remote places to different states. People are rising up to remove these injustices in the employment systems, examination systems, more in the education arena now, but actually it cuts across various fields. And you may have heard yesterday in Bihar, the ruling party lost two of the three seats that had by-elections. So the entire atmosphere in the country has switched.
3: And Prime Minister Modi's always presented himself as India's strongman, hasn't he? He would possibly take issue with the fact that this has weakened his government. He still has a lot of support. Why do you think this particular wave of protests is different?
18: There was a sense of fear earlier. You know, it was mostly dealing with grown-ups, middle-aged people who had too much to lose. And this movement, because it was by young people who had hardly anything to lose, Gen Z, or people like me who had already faced all that one could face at the hands of the government, jail and raids by government agencies, everything. So we had nothing to lose. We had no fear. And that's what spread across the country. And today people are raising voice. And maybe they feel, and rightly so, that they don't have that control. But I always thought the best way to have, control or power is through love and in return, love from the people by ensuring a just and fear-free governance. Hopefully, they'll mend their ways. This time it stopped at education ministry. But if this continues, I think the younger generation and the people may not stop at just education.
3: So what comes next now? You've been a long-time campaigner for changes in the education system in India. Youth unemployment remains at a high. It's the largest population in the world. What would you suggest comes next now in terms of education reforms in India?
18: It's a very misplaced system of education where the examinations have no relevance to what happens in the jobs, in real life, or in even in, innovative cognitive development of the children. They're just set of multiple questions, multiple choice questions that are all about ease of testing millions of students without really seeing that whether they're effective. And based on these questions, the school system adapts itself. It's like the tail wagging the dog. So if the examination systems were more thorough, more well thought of, which requires not just memorized answers, but really something hands-on experience or aptitude, say, in these engineering entrance examinations, then based on these exams, schools will have to adapt their way of teaching. Mm-hmm. And that will then bring changes in the job scenario.
3: Well, I mean, but I was right about to ask you about that, because India's in a jobs crisis. It's really hard for young educated Indians to get good jobs.
18: Yes. There's planning, long-term planning missing. You know, we perhaps are producing what we may not need in 15 years, and we are not producing what we'll really need. So there needs to be some planning of what the world and the country is likely to look in 15 years and adapt the primary schooling, middle schooling to that, to have the right kind of people so that they are not left unemployed. And then sectors that need people are not left underemployed.
17: You're listening to The Interview from the BBC World Service, with me, Rajini Vaidyanathan. I spoke to Sonam Wangchuk on a video call. He joined me from his home in the North Indian territory of Ladakh. He seemed relaxed and looked healthy, considering he'd just been on a hunger strike and has gained some of the weight he lost during his fast. Mr. Wangchuk is well known to many in India. He's a seasoned activist who's gone on hunger strike before in support of other causes. But his recent action raised his global profile and put him at the heart of these latest protests. And he was speaking to me in one of his first interviews since all of that unfolded. What struck me the most was just how energised and optimistic he sounded. He really believes that this latest movement can change India in a profound way. So let's return to my conversation with Sonam Wangchuk.
3: How much do you think your hunger strike helped galvanise that movement? Do you think without you going on that hunger strike, things would have been the way they were?
18: What I give credit to is this amazing path that was shown by Mahatma Gandhi during independence movement. It was an experiment for me to see if it is still relevant. It was my sixth fast, we call it, fast or hunger strike, since 2023. This way of inflicting pain on ourselves makes the government feel differently compared to us using, you know, stones and sticks and violent ways. They have many answers to any violent ways that people may use, but they have no answer to peaceful self-inflicting ways. This time when I went to support the youth in a nationwide topic, I wasn't sure that these paths were still relevant 100 years after Mahatma Gandhi. And I'm happy to see that it actually is. You know, when I was sitting on hunger strike, all thinkers, leaders of different shades would come and tell me that it worked with Gandhi and the British, but it cannot work with the government now. They're very tough. They don't care about people like you dying. But then I learned that it's not actually that. It doesn't work on the rulers. It works on the people. The way we inflict pain through hunger for, you know, 4 weeks, it moves the people, the public. And the public is what the rulers are interested in. So quite in an indirect rebound way, it affects the rulers and they finally give in, is what we learned. So very interestingly for you also, what Gandhi used in independence movement is still relevant. Maybe this was the first time it was used in those ways. And still,
3: I mean, what would you say to critics who would perhaps label the use of a hunger strike as a tactic as more of a political stunt or something to grab headlines? What would you say to people who criticise the
18: headlines are a byproduct? It is actually to move, touch and move the hearts and souls of the people to see that some people are ready to go through all this. And it concerns all of you, you know, 20 plus young people committed suicide because of these paper leaks for medical entrances. And that's not something you can ignore like that. It can be your children next year. This is how we made them feel, that it is almost from your home. And that moved them. And then they came to support, and that moved the rulers.
3: Would you go on a hunger strike? Would you go on a hunger strike again? I mean, you've done a number of them, but would you go on hunger strike again, particularly when it comes to the latest calls around education?
18: I resort to this as a last resort. I would rather negotiate through dialogue, discussions, and various other ways. When nothing works, then you put yourself, you know, through all the pain of staying hungry for 26 days. This is neither easy for me nor the best way. And therefore, I think it should be used sparingly as a last resort.
3: How difficult is it? I mean, at what point in those 26 days did you think, I just can't do it?
18: Oh, no, that way it is not difficult. Once you remove the craving, yearning for food and such things from your mind becomes free. You forget hunger. What is more challenging is the science behind it. So for the first 1 or 2 weeks, your fat is burnt, and that only can do you good. But by the second and third week, your muscles are being eaten up by your body. So I was losing muscles, body weight, roughly half a kg every day. And together with muscles, then the risk rises of the body eating up the organs. And that's when you can suffer irreversible damage. So those are the risks. But then you have to put yourself through that so that others can see that it's not something where I say others will do, I don't have to go. That's the casual attitude at the beginning. But when they see someone going through all this, their conscience doesn't let them be passive.
3: I mean, in the end, it was the government that forcibly removed you from the protest site because of concerns over your health. That's why you ended up going to hospital.
18: Yes, they took me to the hospital and they wanted to force feed or force inject me. But I used the provisions in the constitution to say that I am in my senses and I won't eat or let you force feed me. So in the hospital, I continued my fast from the 20th to 26th day. So that they couldn't do. They did everything to curtail my freedom, communication with the

0: itself, given the momentum behind you?
1: Okay, so first question, I call myself not a cockroach, but an honorary cockroach, yeah, who is one, but not quite in a Gen Z term. But other than that, yes, it was very good to know that people could relate and awaken their conscience and did support. What I would like to put it to use is to make young people take responsibilities and change the nation and change the world through good leadership, honest leadership, caring, sensitive leadership.
0: So you
1: And
0: wouldn't run
1: I
0: for
1: would,
0: office yourself then?
1: no, not in normal circumstances. I would rather like to make, facilitate others to do it.
0: So what's next for you then?
1: I have always been working in the field of education and innovation. Innovation for Himalayan and mountain ecosystems that are very sensitive and so on, and educational to bring this amazing asset we have called education, where every citizen is captively listening for some 15 years, should be put to use to face the challenges that the planet is facing, in how we are seeing effects of climate change and political challenges everywhere. So I would like to bring sense to education to make it worth the 15, 20 years we all spend in it, and to bring out good leadership from among them. That's what I'll continue to do. If there are big issues nationally, I would continue to support them like I did this. But generally, through education and environment, I would like to influence the nation and the world.
0: And what toll has this taken on your family, in particular? The strike,
1: Well,
0: the fast.
1: each time I embark on a movement like this, whether it is a fast or a march, they're very skeptical. They discourage, try to discourage me, mainly out of concern for my personal health and so on. But when I see it is needed and I am the right person to do, because, somebody who people know and may be touched by has to do it. If somebody is not known, it may not have the same influence. So I am tempted every time that others may not be as effective. So I'll have to put myself on the line. And they feel very worried. But once I'm decided and I'm there, they're very, very, very supportive. So that way, I'm very grateful to my wife, to my brothers, sisters, who have all been very supportive once the decision is made.
0: Thank you for listening to the interview. You can find more in-depth conversations on the interview wherever you get your BBC podcasts, including conversations with Google CEO Sundar Pichai, as well as interviews with former Australian Prime Minister Julia Gillard and many others. Until the next time, bye for now.
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3: I'm Scott Tong. 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
6: Listener John from Tanzania.
7: Hi, Croc Science.
6: He's also a doctor, which probably explains his question.
7: Why haven't we been able to cure TB?
6: T TB, or tuberculosis, kills over 1 million people a year.

0: I'm Marnie Chasterton, and on this week's Crowd Science, we're wondering why. Why is it so difficult to eradicate when we have both a vaccine and antibiotics to treat it? That's coming up on Crowd Science after the news.
1: BBC News with Neil Nunes. Russian officials say a Ukrainian drone strike has killed at least 13 people, including a child, in Nizhnekamsk in Tatarstan. The city lies around 900 kilometers east of Moscow, deep in Russian territory, and is home to one of the country's most advanced oil refineries. The governing bodies of football in Asia, Europe, North and Central America and the Caribbean have issued a joint statement slamming the FIFA president Gianni Infantino. They accuse him of deception and placing himself above football. European Union scientists say the world's oceans outside the polar regions hit record temperatures for July. The Copernicus Climate Change Service said this was driven partly by an El Niño phenomenon developing in the Pacific. Police in Canada say a woman has died while attempting to escape a massive wildfire in British Columbia. The 80-year-old was trying to flee with her family. More than a million people have now been evacuated from their homes in eastern China as a typhoon brings torrential rain to the region. Typhoon Dolphin has weakened to a tropical storm but is continuing to cause widespread disruption. Police in Thailand have arrested a former member of parliament who's suspected of opening fire outside a local government office. A provincial official was killed in the shooting. His driver was wounded. The owner of a Bangkok bar that caught fire, killing 37 people, has been charged by Thai police. Suecha Salaibat is accused of negligence and operating a venue without a license. Firefighters in Indonesia are battling wildfires that have swept through a national park on Java Island for more than a week. The fire destroyed 5 square kilometres of the Bromo Tengger Semeru Park, forcing the site's closure. BBC News.
0: This is Crowd Science from the BBC World Service. I'm Marnie Chasterton.
2: This is the map that I've got. This is from the 1930s.
0: I'm on an odd sort of treasure hunt through the corridors of University College London, blueprint in hand.
2: Does that bear any resemblance to where we are now?
3: Yes, this is like this.
2: OK, it's that way round.
3: So I think this is the entrance,
2: yeah.
3: Where we came in. And then these rooms would be at the far end.
0: This place used to be a hospital. It's now a lab. And lab manager Georgia is kindly helping me pinpoint the spot where a very famous writer died.
2: So we know that we're roughly in the right zone.
3: Yes, yes. Unfortunately, we don't know where the room is. It is the closest we can get.
2: OK, I'm calling it. This This is the building, this is the wing, if not the room, where George Orwell died.
0: Orwell, famous for his dystopian novels Animal Farm and 1984, died not in room 101, but room 65, here in London, in 1951, of tuberculosis.
2: It's weird being this close to where he died, and he was only 46, which is... It's depressingly no age at all.
0: And he wasn't unusual. Tuberculosis, or TB, has killed many millions. Russian playwright Anton Chekhov, former American presidential first lady Eleanor Roosevelt, Polish composer Chopin. Nelson Mandela caught it whilst imprisoned in South Africa, but thankfully recovered. Countless poets and presidents from every continent have not been so lucky. But now, in some parts of the world, like here in the UK, it's a disease of the past. Globally, it's quite a different story, which is why Crowd Science listener John, in Tanzania, has a question.
4: Hi, Crowd Science. My question to the team is, why haven't we been able to cure TB? It's been there with us for a really, really long time, and we still haven't figured a way out of it.
0: And John, you're a doctor, right?
4: Yes, I'm a doctor. Very early in my career, but yes, I'm a doctor.
0: So you see TB?
4: I see TB. Almost every day I see patients with TB.
0: And yet, this is a treatable illness. There's also a vaccine called the BCG. So why is John still seeing so many patients sick with it? That's what he wants our help with finding out.
4: It's very, very common in our setting. I don't know if my stats are up to date, but this is something we learned in med school, is that among three people, at least one of us has the latent TB, the inactive form of TB.
2: I've heard the stat of one in four around the world, but even one in four is just absolutely shocking.
4: Yeah, one in four
2: is
4: still...
2: Where's my BCG scar? It's somewhere on this arm.
4: I was also checking. I do have mine. I also have mine.
0: I know this is audio, so let me say at this point, John and I are trying to roll up sleeves to compare vaccination scars. But then he brings the sobering facts.
4: In my practice, I have seen people as young as 17 dying of TB complications.
2: And how catastrophic is it in your country?
4: In the past 1 year, I worked in a government hospital. And that's where, in my ward, for example, I was working in an infectious unit. At most, we are 20 patients. You could be attending 12 or 10, half of the patients having TB.
2: Are people scared of getting it, or is it just part of life and, I got TB?
4: Actually, it's a very scary disease, because when someone suffers from TB, you cough up blood and, you know, you get wasted. So when a person has TB, it's really something that people really are scared.
0: So Dr. John sees TB cases all the time. It kills over 1 million people a year, and a quarter of us has latent TB, the bug, but not the disease symptoms. And John's question is why? When we've had antibiotics to fight it since the 1940s, plus, as we discussed, we've both got our scars from the TB vaccine, the BCG. What's going wrong? To try and answer his question, I think we need to start with that vaccine, which takes me to an interesting plaque in the cathedral-like entrance to Paris's main medical teaching hospital. With me, a historian of bugs and drugs.
5: So my name's Klaas Kichelle. I'm a historian and associate professor working for the French National Institute of Health and Medical Research, INSERM, in Paris.
2: We're standing by a plaque. What is it for?
5: So we're standing in front of a plaque commemorating the first vaccination in a human against tuberculosis, which was administered by Calmette in 1921. So BCG, and it's the real milestone in the history of tuberculosis.
0: The vaccine is called the BCG. B for bacillus and C and G for Calmette and Guérin, the French scientists who made it.
5: The method behind this is a traditional French way of producing a vaccine, which means that you reculture the strain hundreds, if not thousands of times in order to weaken it and in order to attenuate it. So your body no longer sickens from exposure to the pathogen. It could be a virus, it could be a bacterium, and still has the capacity to learn from exposure to it to produce an immune response. And BCG was manufactured on this premise. Calmette and his team, they transfer over to Institut Pasteur following the end of the First World War, and here they move into human trials. And this is exactly where this starts in 1921 here on site.
2: And how successful was the BCG?
5: That is one of the big, I think, historical research questions of the 20th and 21st century. BCG as such is a revolution in the sense that there is now a vaccine against tuberculosis, but it's not entirely clear from the get-go how protective its effects are. Very soon also doubts get raised about efficacy, for example, in different age groups and at different stages of the disease. Nonetheless, BCG, I think, to this day remains the vaccine of choice when it comes to tuberculosis vaccination, and it's rolled out alongside other interventions which usually center on antibiotic therapy for people who are suffering from tuberculosis and also people exposed to them, and most importantly, in areas where tuberculosis is really controlled in the long term, focusing also on improving sanitation and nutrition of populations, so improving overall health.
0: So the vaccine did make a difference, but what I'm hearing is that there's a lot of room for improvement. Or, to put it in starker terms...
6: The number of cases that you get of TB per year clearly shows that the vaccine, you know, doesn't really work.
0: I'm sorry, what? Time to introduce our next expert.
6: Hello, I am Max Gutierrez. I'm a group leader here at the Francis Crick Institute in London, United Kingdom.
0: The Crick is one of the biggest biomedical labs in Europe. Here, Max studies what the TB bacterium does inside our bodies and how our immune systems attempt to fight back.
6: TB is one of probably the oldest diseases. If you think about Egypt and the mummies, you know, people have recovered bacteria from, you know, from the mummies. So this is really like an old disease. TB is a lung disease. So bacteria will go through your airways, you know, into the lungs. And then in the lungs will interact with your immune cells. And those interactions will define if your cells will kill the bacteria or if the bacteria is able to, you know, replicate, divide and growth and then, you know, trigger active TB.
0: Ideally, the vaccine would steer the body towards the former approach, killing the bacteria rather than letting them develop into the disease. Max says the reality of the BCG vaccine is a lot more disappointing.
6: It had some protection, but then clearly it doesn't work in adults. So the vaccine is still being used, and the reason why it's being used is because it protects children against something that is lethal, which is TB meningitis. So basically, it's tuberculosis going into your brain, which in newborns, you know, the mortality rates are very high. So people vaccinated in at very early stages of life will be protected. But that protection will wane with time. And, you know, the number of cases that you get of TB per year clearly shows that the vaccine, you know, doesn't really work. And there are many, many, you know, groups around the world that are trying to improve the vaccine that we have or generating or developing a new vaccine. So because that's probably the only way we have to eradicate the disease.
2: Okay. So the vaccine doesn't work very well, or it doesn't work in adults.
6: Exactly, that's right.
2: But that's not all we've got.
6: Mm-hmm.
2: We've got antibiotics.
6: We've got antibiotics as well, yeah.
2: We've got a treatment. Doesn't matter if the vaccine doesn't work, we've got a treatment.
6: That's right.
2: What's wrong with that?
6: So TB is, if you get infected with what is called a strain that is sensitive, is a curable disease. The problem is very complex because for that treatment, you need to use many antibiotics, at least three or sometimes four or even more. And then the treatment will last for up to 6 months and sometimes longer depending on the strain that you have.
0: A minimum of 6 months of treatment with multiple antibiotics sounds grueling to me. So what's it like to go through that? In Kenya's capital, Nairobi, in the Kibera district, TB is rife. In the local community clinic, Crowd Science found 42-year-old Janet.
7: Nilianza kugonjeka last year, mwezi wa 11.
8: I began to fall ill last year in November. I started to cough a cough that persisted for 1 month. I was coughing and feeling intense cold during the day. At night, I was coughing and sweating, and my body kept wasting away. I lost a lot of weight. From 80 kilograms, I weighed 64 kilograms. That's when I went to the hospital. I was tested and told that I had TB. For the treatment, I kept time when I was taking pills. I was advised to eat well and avoid stress, so I kept coming to the clinic for every appointment. I didn't miss even one. At the beginning, we were given the 4-pill-a-day medication, then a smaller pill for each day, pyridoxine. But after a while, pyridoxine was out of stock, so it meant that a person had to buy it for themselves. But this other one was being given for free. I used to set an alarm so that I would take the medicine every night after my meals. I took the medicine every night until I finished my treatment. Sometimes it was very hard.
0: Janet has now recovered, but is reluctant to share her diagnosis with her friends.
8: Now I am okay. I have no fever. I have a healthy appetite. I can smell properly. I am okay. People run away from you. They stay away. They fear that you can infect them. I didn't tell anyone that I had TB.
0: So we have a vaccine, but it only really works on kids. We have a series of drugs to treat TB, but it's a long and arduous process, and the disease comes with social stigma. Plus, you may have heard of the growing resistance to antibiotics. Well, because tuberculosis has such a long treatment, there's plenty of time for bacteria to evolve resistance to the drugs. which all adds up to the deadliest infectious disease we have in the world today. Coming up next, I'll be finding out how science is fighting back. You're listening to Crowd Science from the BBC World Service, the show that answers your science questions. I'm Marnie Chesterton, and this week, listener John, a doctor from Tanzania, wants to know why we haven't cured TB yet. I've mentioned the problems with the treatment and the vaccine, and now we're going to turn to the bacterium that causes it, Mycobacterium tuberculosis. I think we need to hear how it seems to hide out in a quarter of the world's population while only causing disease in some people.
9: Hi, I'm Dr. Danny Best. I'm a senior lecturer at the University of Surrey. My primary area of research is tuberculosis and Mycobacterium tuberculosis, and I've been called by others in the field a bacterial dietitian because I'm very interested in what TB eats and how it eats it, particularly with regard to surviving in the human host.
0: A tiny bacterium is a living organism, and Mycobacterium tuberculosis needs feeding the same as the rest of us. And working out what it eats to make it a happy and virulent pathogen is Danny's speciality.
9: Yes, I mean, it's a very challenging organism to work with because it grows very, very slowly. And so research in this area is very slow. But in addition to that, it's a real beast of an organism. Many pathogens produce very defined factors which help them produce disease. But TB, as it's evolved over many, many, many years with its human host, really uses its whole genome to manipulate this host and cause disease. So it's a very complicated organism and disease process.
0: What Danny means is that every bit of the TB bacterium's genetic information seems to help it get into your body and hide there. We've mentioned that TB is a lung disease, but in a cruel irony, the bacteria choose to make their home in precisely the cells that are supposed to hunt out and kill foreign invaders.
9: So the primary human host cell is the macrophage. So macrophages are derived from white blood cells, and TB is able to survive within these cells. And these are the cells that are really designed to kill invading bacteria and viruses. So TB has the audacity to survive within these cells and also grow within them. But it also can survive in other cell types. It can also survive extracellularly.
0: What's Mycobacterium tuberculosis doing whilst it's waiting for your immune system to be compromised so it can attack you?
9: Well, I think the honest answer to that is we don't really know. Mycobacterium tuberculosis is very, very good at growing very, very slowly or not really seeming to grow at all. So we have this idea that it's in this sort of quiescent state. However, the emerging evidence is that this may be a much more dynamic state than we realise. It's quite complicated.
0: So, as you can hear, this is all quite difficult to explain. Danny is part of an international team looking at that mysterious quiescent or sleeping stage. What turns sleeping bacteria into disease-causing bacteria? In very new research, the team have discovered one particular gene, very common across many species, that's been weaponized by the bacterium. And they found that getting rid of this gene stops Mycobacterium from developing tuberculosis in the body. It's a small part of a very large and largely missing jigsaw puzzle on how Mycobacterium bacillus operates.
9: And for me, I think understanding that basic biology is really important for the process of developing better therapeutics.
0: Back at the Crick Institute, cell biologist Max Gutierrez shows me firsthand why TB research is hard going.
10: So we're over at a different part of the creek now, and it's quite a quiet corridor, and we're stopped outside an impressively intimidating looking lab. I mean, one of the windows, and it's got sort of several layers of glass. I think that's quadruple... quadruple no, glazing. Well, no, look, it's got one, two, no, three, four. I can
11: right.
10: see
11: yeah,
10: the gaps.
11: Yeah.
10: And the kind of outside window is bolted on. That's because the TB's in there.
6: That's right. We work with a human pathogen, and obviously you don't want that to go in anywhere else, and you want to, you know, contain it.
10: What are the big questions that you're answering behind this glass?
6: The main one is trying to understand how the treatment for TB takes 6 months, at least. And we really want to understand why it takes so long, and if we can reduce that time, and if we can find, you know, antibiotics that works better. So, in fact, we don't know very well how the antibiotics we are currently using in the clinic work. You know, why, for example, it takes at least 3 different antibiotics in 6 months to cure a person. That's one of the areas that we work. But the other one that we were very interested in is in those very early events that decide that a person develop a disease or actually face that back and then clear the infection. This is one of the main areas we work here. That's called part of the innate immune response.
10: Okay, so some people get the bacteria and they clear it out of their
6: that's right.
10: body.
6: Yeah.
10: Some people get the bacterium and it hides away in their body.
6: Exactly.
10: And then other people just get sick.
6: Exactly. And we really don't understand why some of them are able to clear the infection, which is one of the main questions in the disease.
10: That's a lot of quite basic questions. Do we do we know much about the biology of this?
6: Well, the biology of TB is very complex. It's a combination of a very complex biology with, you know, maybe not much support for research, but also very difficult to work with. And all of that leads to the fact that there are many fundamental questions, as you said, that we still don't understand.
0: Fundamental science aside, what listener John wants to know is, what's the best way to fight this bacteria?
6: Ideally, in the ideal situation, the way to eradicate TB will be to have a vaccine that works.
0: So if we need a better vaccine, is anyone around the world actually working on one?
12: My name is Angelique Luabea-Kanikani. I'm a research physician at the University of Cape Town. I'm working on a TB vaccine, and I've been working at the University of Cape Town for 15 years now, doing TB research, running clinical trials. I've been working on many, many candidates of novel TB vaccine in the last 25 years at SATV.
0: But SATV is South Africa Tuberculosis Vaccine Initiative. I'm wondering what makes South Africa a good place to study TB and possible new vaccines.
12: South Africa is one of the countries with the highest TB incidence in the world. If you look at, for example, 20 years ago, we were recording more than 600,000 TB cases per year. When you do a TB vaccine research, you need to do TB vaccine research when you have the huge problem. Because of the number of cases that we were having every year, it gave the possibility to evaluate in clinical trials novel TB vaccine because you can see the impact.
0: What Angelique is saying is that in South Africa, because disease rates are so high, you really notice if a new vaccine in clinical trials is making a difference.
12: You have to wait to see how many TB cases have been averted by the vaccine.
0: Right. And we've established so far that the BCG doesn't really work. What are the alternatives in the pipeline?
12: The front runner that we have now is the M72 vaccine. And that is a very exciting vaccine. Why? Because it's the first vaccine that have shown efficacy signal of preventing disease in those who are infected. That vaccine was evaluated in clinical trials, phase 2, 8 years ago. We haven't seen a vaccine like that showing that level of efficacy. 50%, more than 50% of people, it prevents disease. This vaccine, this M72 vaccine, is going to phase 3. And we have recruited 20,000 people where we received this vaccine. And we are doing this phase 3 to confirm the signal that was seen in phase 2. We don't know. It was seen in a small sample of people, 3,500, almost that number, we've seen that 50% protection.
0: For my ears, 50% efficacy doesn't sound like it's very good. I want 100% efficacy.
12: Of course, we wanted a higher. What we are expecting is the minimum that we are expecting for is 50%. It can be higher, right? It can be 60% or more. We don't know if we're going to see the same signal in 20,000 people. But if the vaccine is successful, it's a game changer, because if we have a vaccine with 50% vaccine efficacy, this vaccine can prevent 75 million of TB cases over 25 years.
0: Wow.
12: 75 million TB cases can be averted. 8.5 million of deaths can be prevented.
0: Can I ask you a personal question? I know that your uncle died of TB this year. Does it make you angry that we haven't found something to cure TB sooner than we have?
12: It makes me sad. It makes me sad. It makes me angry. This is my uncle, but how many more were like my uncle? It took long. It took, in my opinion, it took too much time to diagnose the TB he had. It took much time to give the correct treatment. And for me, it's unnecessary death. And it's just a statistic. What makes me angry and sad is, why is he a statistic? It shouldn't be.
0: Can I make him more than a statistic? Can we name him?
12: His name was Philemon, and he was a teacher, a headmaster.
0: Professor Angelique Luobyakhenikhene, bringing home that each TB death is a family tragedy, which feels avoidable when, in theory, we have a vaccine and treatment for this disease. What we've learnt is that in practice, neither is up to scratch. And in addition, the uncomfortable answer to why we haven't cured TB lies outside the science. I asked every one of my experts why they think we haven't cured TB yet.
12: TB is a disease of poverty, socioeconomic condition.
6: We don't have a vaccine that works. Access to antibiotics and, healthcare, linked to poverty is one of the main obstacles that we have. And then the lack of funding for research and developing new drugs and new treatments is also going down.
9: Many of the solutions aren't biomedical. They're to do with improving people's nutrition and housing conditions.
5: Getting rid of TB entails, very simply actually, improving people's living conditions, nutritional status, access to clean water, access to good housing. It's very simple, but obviously one of the most complicated challenges when it comes to global health.
0: And I think that is an entire separate episode of Crowd Science. John, thank you so much for asking this question. And over to you for the credits.
6: That's it for this edition of Crowd Science from the BBC World Service. The question came from me, John, in Tanzania. And the program was presented by Manny Chesterton and edited by Ben Motti. If you have a question for the show, please email it to crowdscience@bbc.co.uk. Thanks for listening. Bye.
0: Thank you, John. And I should remind you that you can also send us a message or voice note on WhatsApp. The number is +44 8000 314 773. That's +44 8000 314 773. 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
11: Democrats aren't known for making faith a centerpiece of their campaigns, but Democratic U.S. Senate nominee in Texas, James Tallarico, is doing just that.
13: I want to speak to you this morning, not as a candidate, but as a fellow Christian.
11: The race to the November midterms as control of the U.S. Senate hangs in the balance. 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
16: 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I'm Janet Jaleel.
17: More intensive heat waves, more intensive droughts. Unless we stop global warming, these records are continued to be exceeded and the situation will get worse and worse.
16: Another stark warning from climate scientists. Global sea surface temperatures hit a record high for July last month. Russia says more than a dozen people have been killed in what's thought to be one of the deadliest Ukrainian drone strikes deep inside Russian territory. The fallout continues from Gianni Infantino's botched attempt to sell stakes in the Football World Cup. Three football confederations hit out at him, accusing him of deception. And ...30 years after the murder of one of the most influential rappers of all time, Tupac Shakur, a trial is finally being held. That's after this bulletin.
15: Live from NPR News in Washington, I'm Libby Casey. Iran is issuing new demands around reopening the Strait of Hormuz. It wants the U.S. to lift its naval blockade and sanctions, withdraw its military, pay reparations, and release Iranian assets. NPR's Hadil Al-Shalchi says Iranian leaders have an incentive to drag out negotiations to put political pressure on President Trump.
18: The conversation inside Iran is very much about President Trump's vulnerability ahead of the midterms. Iran is very aware of the U.S. political discourse. In Iranian media tracks Trump's polling rates. It discusses how the Democratic Party's base is shifting. For example, a news agency closely tied to the Islamic Revolutionary Guard published an article entitled The Iran War and the Start of Trump's Political Decline, outlining Trump's drop in popularity and the dilemma he faces if he continues the war.
15: The White House has not commented on the demands. The elite Michigan arts school where Jeffrey Epstein allegedly found some of his earliest victims has sexual abuse allegations that span seven decades. That's according to a new report from an outside law firm hired by Interlochen Center for the Arts. NPR's Ava Berger spoke with a victim of abuse at the school.
19: In 2005, 2 months after he turned 16, Paul Bush was molested by his Interlochen ballet teacher. The teacher later pleaded guilty to the abuse.
20: I don't even know how differently my life would have gone had this event not occurred.
19: The big question is, how could this happen at such a well-known institution, a place with successful alums such as Chapel Roan and Josh Groban? The report's findings and Bush's experience provide some indications. In many cases, adults were able to meet alone with students. At the same time, the children at the school had limited communication with their families. They were vulnerable because of their age, sexual identities, and lack of experience, and some were scared to report their abuse. Ava Berger, NPR News.
15: Wildfires have led to evacuations throughout western portions of the U.S. and in Canada. NPR's Shondalise Duster has more.
21: Evacuation orders have been issued across western parts of the U.S. and southwest Canada as extremely hot and dry conditions fuel the spread of wildfires in the region. In Utah, officials say close to a dozen active wildfires have scorched more than 300,000 acres as of Sunday evening. Fire officials say two helicopter pilots died on Friday while battling a wildfire in the state that has burned over 100,000 acres. The National Interagency Fire Center says firefighters are working to contain more than 90 large wildfires across the U.S. The center also says more than 180 new fires, including eight large ones, have been reported nationwide since Saturday. A state of emergency has also been declared in Canada's British Columbia province, where more than 100 wildfires are burning. Shondalise Duster, NPR News.
15: You're listening to NPR News live in Washington. Hollywood keeps setting new box office records this summer, but as NPR's Bob Mondello tells us, while dollar totals are up, attendance is down.
22: Spider-Man Brand New Day, The Odyssey, Toy Story 5, movie theaters are raking in so much cash.
23: We're going to need backup.
22: That forecasters say the film industry is on track to have its first $10 billion year since 2019. But through the end of July in 2019, cinemas had sold 747 million tickets. This year's ticket sales are way down, fewer than 500 million. What's keeping the dollar totals high is prices. 7 years ago, the average movie ticket cost $9.16. Today, audience fondness for premium formats like IMAX has pushed the average ticket price above $13, which means fewer patrons for bigger event films. Whether that's sustainable is a big question, but this summer it's led to a slew of box office records, including the biggest overall weekend in Hollywood history. Bob Mondello, NPR News.
15: Jury selection begins today in the trial of a man accused of orchestrating the murder of rap icon Tupac Shakur in 1996. The trial of Dwayne Keefe D. Davis is expected to last a month in Las Vegas. Prosecutors allege that Davis made the calls that led to Shakur's death and provided the gun used to kill him. The case was cold until public statements and a tell-all memoir from Davis revived the case. Western Europe's summer heat waves set an average temperature record for June and July, melting a previous record set in 2022. The extreme heat began in May and has contributed to major wildfires and prolonged drought. This is NPR.
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16: You're listening to The Newsroom from the BBC World Service with me, Janet Jaleel. In what appears to be one of the deadliest air attacks by Ukraine on Russia so far in their war, more than a dozen people have been killed and around 40 wounded by a drone strike deep inside Russian territory. Russian officials say both industrial and civilian targets were hit in the city of Nizhnekamsk, which lies around 900 kilometres east of Moscow and is home to one of Russia's most advanced oil refineries. I got more details from our Russia editor, Steve Rosenberg.
3: Well, first of all, let me tell you a little bit about Nizhnekamsk. Yes, you're right, it's a long way away from Moscow, 900 kilometres or so. But clearly, Ukrainian long-range drones able to cover such long distances now. Earlier today, the mayor of Nizhnekamsk announced that there'd been a drone attack, a Ukrainian drone attack, on the city, on civilian and industrial targets, he said. He said there had been fatalities. A short while later, officials confirmed at least 12 people have been killed. The latest information we've just received is 13 people now confirmed dead, at least 39 people wounded in attacks there. No official confirmation of which sites were hit. But as I say, this is a major industrial city, a major hub for Russia's oil refining and petrochemical industries. And I would imagine that more information about what was struck will come out through the morning.
16: And this is just the latest in a series of attacks by Ukraine, which has been stepping up strikes on Russian oil refineries in recent months, which have caused fuel shortages.
3: You know, Russians are getting used now to waking up in the morning and hearing news reports that Ukraine has launched a major drone strike on warehouses, on industrial facilities, on oil refineries. This has been going on for weeks now. And yes, this is having consequences. In terms of strikes on oil facilities, these have sparked a fuel shortage in Russia during the summer. The situation isn't so bad in Moscow at the moment. The authorities have made sure about that. But fuel shortages remain in other parts of Russia. And because of that, Russians are more than ever, I think, feeling the consequences of the war in Ukraine. You know, for so long, so many people here kind of pretended that it wasn't happening, or that they didn't feel in their own lives the effects, the consequences of the war. That has certainly changed now. And judging by recent opinion polls, judging by what people tell us on the streets, more and more people, you know, would like this war to be over.
16: Steve Rosenberg in Moscow. Now to yet another grim piece of news about our warming planet. Scientists have reported that the world's oceans were hotter last month than in any other July on record. In a new report, the European Union's Climate Change Monitoring Programme, Copernicus, says average sea surface temperatures outside the polar regions hit nearly 21 degrees Celsius in July. It also says that Western Europe experienced its hottest June and July on record, driven by the growing El Niño weather pattern developing in the Pacific. It's a bleak picture. Deanna Urge-Volsatz from the UN's Intergovernmental Panel on Climate Change said the data showed that urgent action was needed.
17: unless we stop global warming, these records are continue to be exceeded and the situation will continue to get worse and worse. More intensive heat waves, more intensive droughts, more intensive downpours, as well as more places where wildfires are burning up territories. And also the smoke is also very bad for an increasing area.
16: With oceans playing a key role in regulating the climate by absorbing most of the excess heat caused by carbon emissions, what do hotter seas mean for the planet? Well, we're joined by the BBC's environment correspondent, Matt McGrath, to discuss this. But Matt, first of all, just tell us about this latest alarming data.
2: Yeah, that's right, Janat. The figures from Copernicus, the 20.96 degrees temperature for the oceans in July, the highest on July recording that they've ever had. I think the average, in some respects, hides the detail and the scale of the heating that's going into the oceans right now. So in some parts of Western Europe, temperatures in the seas were 8 degrees Celsius above the local norm that you'd expect for that time of the year. So when we give these global average figures and people say, well, you know, that doesn't sound that much, when you see it on a local level, you see what's really happening in places like that, like in the Western Mediterranean. And this is happening in many, many parts of the world, and it has many implications, I think, for our oceans. We're creating marine heat waves of intense capacity around the oceans, which threaten sea life directly. But I suppose the biggest overall impact of the warming seas is the potential impact in sea level rise. Warming water expands. That pushes that water up onto the land in different places, and that can have a tremendous effect when it's combined with storms, heavy winds and other natural phenomena like that. So yeah, there's a whole range of things hidden in the data here that have real impacts in real people's lives all across the world.
16: And this comes on top of all the wildfires that we've seen across Europe and North America.
2: Yes, absolutely. We're seeing this, what's called a compound effect, where you have these drying out caused by the intense heat, and that soil that dries out then reflects more heat back into the atmosphere, makes the conditions warmer. So you get a vicious cycle, if you like, of drying heat in the atmosphere, drying ground, drying out continuously, and that is leaving a real tinderbox of effect. And we've had in Europe and many other places a very wet winter just a few months ago. Now it seems unbelievable to talk about it being a wet winter, but that winter fueled huge amounts of growth of grass, bushes and other material trees, and they all provided extreme, I suppose, fuel for these fires that have lit in North America, in Europe and many other places too.
16: And Matt, briefly, can we turn this round? Is there still time?
2: I think it's going to be very difficult in the next year or two, because we have the impact of El Nino driving up the oceans, making the oceans warmer. We'll really feel the full effect of that next year. So I think for the short term, it's going to be very, very difficult. Longer term, you know, political attention on the climate question has waned considerably. I would be worried about that longer term. And I think short term, we're going to see perhaps many more difficult hours, many more difficult recordings of data in over the next 12 months.
16: Matt, thank you. Matt McGrath there. BBC Africa Eye has seen exclusive evidence that suggests a South African police detective was killed by the country's special forces. France Matiba was looking into their alleged role in the disappearance of a suspected Islamic State group militant before he was found shot dead in his car on the 6th of August 2023. Matiba's family and former colleagues are now demanding justice. Seven Special Forces soldiers and one other are due to stand trial in connection with the detective's murder. Of those, seven are accused, alongside four others, of abducting and murdering the suspected IS militant. They deny the allegations. For the BBC World Service, Gino Matani has been investigating in South Africa.
4: So this is the final road on Matiba's last journey.
7: It is indeed. And we are about to, in just a few metres, approach the site where he died.
23: On a Sunday evening in August 2023, Lieutenant Colonel Frans Matiba was found shot dead in his car by the side of the N1 motorway outside Pretoria. The 53-year-old detective was a veteran of the Hawks, an elite police unit whose responsibilities include investigating crimes against the state.
24: He was the finest man. He was a trusted and loyal man, yeah. That is how Frans was.
4: Brigadier Paulina Secapella was Matiba's commanding officer. She says Matiba was killed while investigating whether Special Forces soldiers were behind the disappearance of suspected IS militant Abdallah Abadiga in December 2022. Matiba had applied for a court order to force the military to hand over information. But after one meeting with the Special Forces, he made a chilling prediction to his boss.
24: He said, Brigadier, you know, is the boy that going to kill me? I'm going to die.
4: Police say that 2 days later, on the 6th of August 2023, Matiba was lured to a petrol station in eastern Pretoria, where he believed he would meet an informant. But they didn't show up. BBC Africa Eye has seen CCTV pictures which show Matiba driving away on the motorway with a black BMW following him. He was shot dead shortly after. Seven Special Forces soldiers and one other are due to stand trial in connection with the detective's murder. Of those, seven are accused, alongside four others, of abducting and murdering Abadiga. They deny the allegations.
5: Give me a lighter. You can just light the papers.
4: Over a backyard barbecue, Colonel Tolly Fruchtenberg, a former counter-terrorism police chief, tells BBC Africa Eye that South Africans should be concerned by Matiba's murder.
5: The alleged killers of Matiba is a person that's supposed to protect us. Who can we trust? Can we trust our government?
4: He believes Matiba was close to uncovering the truth behind Abadiga's disappearance. Colonel Fruchtenberg has revealed that before he went missing, Abadiga was being used as an intelligence asset. But he thinks his handlers underestimated him.
5: I cannot say which intelligence organization used him. Which intelligence organization, domestic or international, I will go that far. Most probably he's laying somewhere in a shallow grave.
4: The BBC contacted the Department of Home Affairs and the South African National Defence Force for comment. They did not respond. Meanwhile, 3 years on from Matiba's death, his daughter Basitsana says her family are still waiting for his killers to be held to account.
8: I'm never gonna hug my dad anymore. Why? Why my dad? Because he was doing his job. We need justice. We need justice.
9: Basitsana, ending that report by Dino Matani. Despite being forced to abandon his World Cup private investment plan in the face of fierce opposition, Gianni Infantino is still continuing to feel the fury of football associations. Now, three confederations representing Europe, Asia, and North and Central America have accused the FIFA president of breaking their trust through deception without directly naming him. Between them, the confederations account for 136 nations. That's more than half of FIFA's membership. At the weekend, FIFA put out its own statement criticising what it called a concerted effort to undermine the organisation and Infantino. Ollie Foster told us more.
10: Make no bones about it, it's not an open letter to the football family as this is headed. It's a very, very personal attack on the head of FIFA, Gianni Infantino. Probably the most important step in this two-week civil war that has broken out across the global game. In fact, it's less than 2 weeks since FIFA revealed those plans to sell off its stakes. And since then, we've had this volley, a salvo of statements from across the world game. Most recently, we had the apology from FIFA. We had the withdrawal of those proposals. Then we had a sort of passive-aggressive statement from FIFA saying, look, just back off, never question our integrity. And we've seen Gianni Infantino move around the world trying to garner support. We know that Africa are back on side. He went to South America as well, Colombia back on side, and some of those South American nations. But this, with these three confederations, which are combined, sum up to 136 member associations across Asia, Europe, and Central America, the Caribbean, and North America. This could be on the face of it, the end game for Gianni Infantino. We're now waiting to see how FIFA and he responds to this. It is about the whole way that the plans, the proposals to sell off the stakes in the World Cup was actually sort of put across to the member associations as a fait accompli. It was a done deal. They say there remains no recognition that attempting to sell an interest in the FIFA World Cup was a profound failure of judgment, not just a procedural misstep, but a fundamental breach of trust with the very institutions that FIFA exists to serve. They want a third party to come in to try and work out exactly how this plan was concocted. UEFA, remember, on the table is a boycott. They've been the most vociferous, that confederation, over the past 10 days or so, saying they will boycott all FIFA competitions. Basically, they want Infantino to stand down. And yes, it doesn't actually name Infantino in this open letter, but they say it's not the conduct of a custodian of the game, but of one who believes the game is answerable to him. Worth noting that although members of those confederations add up to 136, there have been some dissenting voices. You look at UAE, Qatar, the Philippines, Sri Lanka, they're on board with FIFA.
9: Ollie Foster. More than a million people have been evacuated from their homes in eastern China as a powerful typhoon made landfall. Typhoon Dolphin brought heavy rain and halted transportation across the region, with nearly 1,000 flights cancelled in Shanghai alone on Monday. It's the strongest storm to hit China this year. While it's now been downgraded to a tropical storm, the authorities continue to warn of torrential rains and severe flooding as it moves north. Stephen McDonnell in Beijing told us more about the disruption caused.
0: Chinese scientists have long warned of the destructive potential of typhoons because of global warming, the increasingly destructive potential. And so out of an abundance of caution, officials here have moved huge numbers of people to safer areas. In the southern city of Wenzhou alone, hundreds of thousands of people have gone to emergency shelters. But it's hitting all different parts of the economy. Workers from oil rigs have been brought into the Chinese mainland. Ships ordered back to port. Hundreds of smaller boats placed in shelters in cities like Shanghai. 1,500 flights cancelled, apparently. And the potential for this to become worse can be seen by engineers being sent to check the structure of dams to make sure that they're still solid. The last typhoon led to very serious flooding, which at times breached dams, leading to terrible flooding downstream, which did result in people being killed. And so places like that are also being checked. But it's the ongoing potential for this that the government is also worried about, because you're getting warnings all over vast areas of China now that the wind, that the heavy rain in the days to come could mean more flooding, could mean more landslides. And so emergency services have been put on notice, and also various warnings have gone out on people's mobile phones and the like to be careful that this serious, dangerous weather could continue for many days throughout this week.
9: Stephen McDonnell. Tupac Shakur is considered to be one of the most influential rappers of all time, with hits like California Love. But at the age of just 25, he was killed in a drive-by shooting in Las Vegas 30 years ago. It's one of America's most high-profile unsolved murders. Now the trial is due to begin of a former gang leader, Duane Davis, over his alleged involvement in the killing. BBC journalist Anushka Mutanda Doherty is host of the Fame Under Fire podcast. She's covering the trial.
6: Tupac Shakur is arguably one of the most successful rappers of all time, but he kind of transcended being a commercially viable rapper into almost a political figure. He was rapping about African-American experiences, police brutality, black women's position in society, and then he tragically died at 25 years old, which has kind of cemented him as this legend within the hip-hop community. And that death has become very mythologized, because nobody was charged until 2023, if you can believe it, in this case. There are so many theories and conspiracy theories about what happened that night. But the prosecutors in Las Vegas are alleging that in 1996, on the Las Vegas Strip, Tupac was in a car with Suge Knight, the owner of Death Row Records. A white Cadillac pulled up next to him and shots were fired from the Cadillac that ended up ending his life. They have charged Dwayne Keefe D. Davis with being the architect of that crime, so criminally liable for his death, although they haven't accused him of actually firing the gun.
11: And why has it taken so long to come to trial?
6: Well, I mean, a lot of this has to do with the undercurrent of gang ties. Tupac was associated with Mob Pyro, so the Bloods, the other car, the white Cadillac, Keefe D, they're saying was in there, who was quite high up in the Compton Crips gang. And there's just a do not talk to police rule. You know, this is set against the backdrop of police brutality. So there was a high level of skepticism about speaking to law enforcement. Those who did speak didn't offer anything very helpful. It wasn't actually until 2018, 2019, when Dwayne Keefe D Davis started talking about what he says happened on that night, podcasts, in interviews, and then eventually wrote his own book on it, that the investigation was reopened into what happened that night.

0: and saying, if you want the truth, read the book. So therefore, the book is going to go before the jury. Now, he has every single right to get up on the stand. He doesn't have to, but he can get up on the stand and say, ladies and gentlemen of the jury, I'm a liar. I made all that up. Don't listen to a word I said. Don't read the book. Don't listen to the book. But essentially, if he does that, he will be cross-examined using his own words.
1: Anushka Mutanda Doherty. Britain's classic red telephone boxes were first introduced a century ago and are now recognised all over the world. While the mobile phone may have made them obsolete, they are still to be found dotted all over the country. But to remain operational, at least 52 calls need to be made a year. And a dedicated lover of these phone boxes has travelled more than 1,000 kilometres to save one of them from being closed and removed. William Arnold made the trip from Cornwall in the south of England up north to an island in Scotland to make the 52 calls. He did them all in one go. It took nearly 2 hours. Here's one of them.
2: It's William Arnold and Enerclade, Isle of Lewis, saving public telephony. I'm okay, yeah, my feet are getting cold because there's an inch of water in the bottom of this, in this phone box. Yeah, it's astonishing.
1: Talk about dedication. And William spoke to Anna Foster about the calls he made.
3: Well, they were quite brief phone calls. It's very expensive to call a mobile phone. I hope people didn't feel shortchanged, but often they were only getting 20 seconds out of it.
4: It's the sort that counts, as they say. And so tell us about, William, this particular phone box and why it is that you wanted to save it.
3: So I've been doing this saving public telephony thing for a while, trying to make the 52 calls from different telephone boxes. On the telephone kiosk group on Facebook, which I was frequenting, there are a lot of dedicated kind of heritage enthusiasts who want to save these kiosks. Someone had identified this double door kiosk on the Outer Hebrides as being the last of its kind with a telephone attached and connected. So I thought, well, I need to do something about this. And so I set up a crowdfunder for people to chip in for my fuel. And, well, I set off and I went and did it and made the 52 calls.
4: Now, I'm assuming that 52 calls, rather than being an arbitrary number, it's designed to be one a week. But you are allowed to do them all in one go and it doesn't matter.
3: I believe so.
4: Just hope so. And it's a worthwhile thing to keep as well, because obviously we're so reliant on our mobile phones nowadays. But I know that part of this for you is that you never know when you might need an operational phone box, right?
3: Absolutely. And also it's to do with the way we communicate. I think there's something a little bit special about that kind of, well, nostalgic experience, but also this kind of tangible experience of having this old heavy plastic receiver in your hand and having to go through that process. I think there is something special about that.
1: William Arnold talking about his love of red phone boxes to Anna Foster. That brings us to the end of this edition of The Newsroom.
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8: This is the BBC World Service, and coming up after the news, the global story. In the last few weeks, three separate tech companies have disclosed that their AI models went rogue and hacked into another company during a controlled cybersecurity testing. How did this actually happen? Is artificial intelligence becoming more autonomous and unpredictable? And if so, how worried should we be? Join me, Asma Khalid, in 2 minutes.
9: BBC News with Tom Sanders. Russian officials say Ukrainian drone strike has killed at least 13 people, including a child, in Nizhnekamsk in Tatarstan. The city, 900 kilometres east of Moscow, is home to one of Russia's most advanced oil refineries. The governing bodies of football in Asia, Europe,

0: Europe and North and Central America have issued a joint statement accusing the FIFA president Gianni Infantino of deception and placing himself above football. The three confederations make up more than half of FIFA's member nations. European Union scientists say the world's oceans outside the polar regions hit record temperatures for July. The Copernicus Climate Change Service said this was driven partly by an El Niño phenomenon developing in the Pacific and marine heat waves in areas of Europe. More than a million people have now been evacuated from their homes in eastern China as a typhoon brings torrential rain to the region. Typhoon Dolphin has weakened to a tropical storm but is continuing to cause widespread disruption. The Democratic Republic of Congo has announced new measures to contain the spread of Ebola. All boats heading towards Kinshasa along the Congo must now stop at a checkpoint near the capital where passengers will be screened. Police in Thailand have arrested a former member of parliament who's suspected of opening fire outside a local government office, killing an official. The man's driver was wounded in the shooting. At least seven people have been killed in Indonesia when a race car veered out of control and crashed into spectators during a drag race event. Several others were injured, some in serious condition. Kenya has submitted an official bid for the 2029 World Athletics Championships, seeking to become the first African nation to host the event. Nairobi faces rival bids from London, Rome and Munich.
1: In the span of just a few short weeks, we've seen three major tech companies disclose that their AI models went rogue.
2: More drama and at least a degree of mystery over this absolutely wild piece of, like, I don't know, tech-on-tech crime.
1: They hacked into another company.
2: The thing that tech experts have been sounding the alarm about over AI. It looks like it happened.
3: This is a test that went wrong.
4: ChatGPT creator OpenAI says two of its models successfully hacked into another AI company.
5: New report from that group says AI agents from OpenAI and Anthropic acted with new levels of what they describe as autonomy and deception.
6: Meta is now the latest company to say its AI agent targeted another company.
1: The capability of artificial intelligence can sometimes feel like it is advancing so quickly that it is dizzying. And legitimate questions are emerging about whether AI actually can and will be contained. Now, I know you all might be thinking that this sounds unreal, like a scene in a science fiction movie. But today on the show, we are going to try to separate fact from fiction. From the BBC, I'm Asma Khalid in Washington, D.C. And today on The Global Story, is AI genuinely becoming more autonomous and unpredictable? And if so, how worried should we be? Artificial intelligence is moving so quickly and its implications are potentially so huge that the BBC now has its first specialist AI correspondent, Mark Chislak. And that is who we turn to help us make sense of this story.
7: We've had a couple of weeks now of turmoil as far as AI agents going AWOL, if you like. OpenAI were first out of the gates, and this involves a company called Hugging Face. Now, a lot of people outside of the tech sphere probably won't have heard of Hugging Face.
1: Yeah, what is Hugging Face?
7: Hugging Face is, it's almost like a repository of data and information and tools for building AI. It's a startup, but there's lots and lots of data and lots of information held on this site about building AI tools and using them for technology purposes, that kind of thing. That's effectively what Hugging Face is. It's very difficult to describe what it is for those outside of tech. But Hugging Face, they announced back last month that they'd been hacked.
8: Unprecedented. That's the word artificial intelligence giant OpenAI is using to describe events after some of its most powerful models went rogue and hacked another company.
7: The reason it was unprecedented is because it was carried out at superhuman speed. So they concluded that it must have been an AI system that did this. There was something like 17,000 actions performed in just under 2 days using really, really advanced techniques to break the company's security software and steal sensitive information. Now, initially, Hugging Face believed that this was probably something like cyber criminals, rivals, possibly even a hostile nation state because of how advanced the techniques were that we used to breach its security. They contacted the police about this and law enforcement, and a police investigation was underway. Now, nearly a week later, OpenAI, which is the company that many people know for being behind ChatGPT, and many people associate it with the contemporary interest in AI and large language models, OpenAI revealed that the attacker was one of its experimental models that had escaped from a secure testing environment.
4: This is the first major example that we've seen of an AI model independently conducting a hack outside of human control. And this is something that experts have been warning about.
9: Multiple investigations into the incident from OpenAI and the company that was breached now reveal that the incident was more severe than initially thought, with those rogue AI agents allowed to roam the internet for days.
7: Quite often, what happens is if you're a software developer or if you're an AI company or whoever, and you're building a model and you want to test its capabilities, so you'll put in inside what's called a sandbox, which is a secure network. It doesn't have access to the internet. It's a completely secure network. You put your model inside there and you can stress test it. You can test it, how it reacts in certain situations.
10: And that's presumably what OpenAI was doing.
7: Yeah, they were doing security evaluating and security testing on this. So they'd asked the model to see if it was good at being a hacker. It had been instructed to perform some tests around hacking. And what it managed to do while it was doing this is it found holes, it found ways of getting out of the secure environment that it was in.
10: Out of the little sandbox, you're saying?
7: Yep, out of that sandbox, and got out onto the open internet. Now, the reason it did this is because it was trying to complete the task or the mission that had been given. And it figured that Hugging Face, as a repository of all this information, would perhaps have a whole bunch of information it could use in order to complete the task that had been set. And it hacked Hugging Face to try and get this information so that it could complete the task that OpenAI's engineers had set it.
10: So once it hacked in to Hugging Face, did it do anything malicious? It sounds like it was there creeping around trying to obtain information.
7: Yeah, well, I mean, it effectively stole sensitive data and information while it was in there. It didn't crash Hugging Face's systems or anything of that nature, but it stole things.
10: It stole information, you're saying?
7: Yeah, it stole things that it shouldn't have done. And there's a huge amount of fallout from this. There's reputational damage that's caused as a result of this. There's a lot of people that are having to rethink their security procedures simply because these advanced AI models have got capabilities at speed and scale where they can find holes that exist in existing systems and have been there forever, and human beings haven't been able to find these holes. These AIs have found these holes and are exploiting them.
10: But it was not explicitly instructed to go hack into another platform.
7: No. It wasn't told to do that. It was to see if it could hack. If you think about cybersecurity and think about it in the real world, think about human hackers. You have a thing called black hat hackers and white hat hackers. Black hat hackers are considered to be the bad guys, if you like, people that perform hacks that have with malicious intent. White hat hackers, if you are perhaps one way of describing them, is the good guys. They are the people that are engaged to prevent the bad guys from doing stuff. Now, if you're a white hat hacker, it is important for you to be aware of and to understand exactly how a bad guy behaves. All the techniques that they're going to employ, all the stuff that they're going to do to try and hack into a computer system. You need to know that stuff if you are going to prevent the bad guys from getting into your system. And this is effectively the same idea that's going on with AI, that are being given instructions around hacking and being given instructions around cybersecurity. You need to train them.
10: So it was meant for cybersecurity prevention, you're saying?
7: Well, you need to train them. You need to. All AI models need to be trained.
10: So just to be abundantly clear, it was given this task. It was not explicitly instructed to hack into another platform.
7: No.
10: And yet it did that on its own.
7: Yes. Yeah. But there is a bit of a problem with a lot of AI. Sometimes we anthropomorphize it. You know, we ascribe it with feelings, or we ascribe it with understanding. Uh-huh. And it's best to think of these models as they have no more understanding than your calculator. They have no more understanding than your shoes. They're almost like remix engines. They've soaked up all the information on the internet. They've been exposed to all the information on the internet. And when they're set a task, they remix and look at that information and think, how do I perform the task that I've been asked to do? And in this instance, these models have access to vast amounts of information about cybersecurity and about hacking. So if you set it a task, which is to hack something, it goes, okay, I've got all this information about hacking. Let's apply all of that. The difference is, it can do it really quickly. It can do it faster than any human being can do it. And it has access to more information than any human being could probably keep inside their head, because it's effectively soaked up most of the internet.
10: Mark, when you first saw this story about OpenAI and Hugging Face, were you surprised? You cover AI. Did it come as a shock to you?
7: It was a little bit of a surprise in terms of how long it took for OpenAI to realize that this had happened, because it was quite some time after it had happened that they were aware that that's their model had done this. One of the big things about these technologies is their full capabilities. The engineers behind them, part of the reason why they're testing them in the way that they are testing them is to try and determine what the full capabilities of these technologies are, because in some respects, we do and we don't know. That's why engineers are constantly surprised by some of the techniques that are employed. I think we're constantly going to be surprised by the capabilities of these technologies. That's the nature of the evolution of tech. You know, there's unintended consequences, but there are also unintended capabilities.
10: So, Mark, so this OpenAI Hugging Face story in mid-July was, it seems, the first known major AI hack. And then subsequently, we have now heard news of two other high-profile examples just in the span, it feels, of a few weeks. What were those?
7: Okay, so all the way back in April, Anthropic, which is another big US AI company, one of its advanced models also went rogue. And Anthropic only realized this quite recently, because OpenAI announced that, yes, its model had hacked Hugging Face. Anthropic thought to themselves, maybe we should check and see if our models have been doing something similar. And in checking to see if their models had been doing something similar, their Claude family of models, they discovered that they had actually been doing something similar. I think they ran something in the order of about 140,000 tests to find evidence of whether their Claude models had been misbehaving. And they discovered that, yep, they had, in fact, been doing that. Their models hacked three different companies. Now, the way in which it did this, it's a very, very similar thing. So the models found a weakness in what was supposed to be an isolated test environment again and escaped out onto the internet. It was OpenAI's announcement that made Anthropic go and have a look and see if their models have been doing something similar. Now, the tests that they've been conducting included exercises where Claude was tasked with obtaining secret information that was held on another machine inside a completely closed network. Now, sometimes when these tests are performed, outside agencies or other companies are involved in the testing as well. And there was a third-party company involved in this testing. Now, Anthropic is saying that a misconfiguration between a testing partner and Anthropic allowed its models to get out onto the live internet. Now, the models, thinking that it was still involved in its training exercise, connected to the internet, and it breached the systems of three real organizations rather than just the test ones it was supposed to be looking at. Now, Anthropic said the earliest incidents date all the way back to April, and it's taking full responsibility for the fixes. So then, fast forward to right now.
6: Well, it's another AI hack attack. Meta is now the latest company to say its AI agent broke past the guardrails and targeted another company.
7: And Meta says, not wanting to be left out, Meta says that one of its models, one of its advanced models...
10: And that was just on Wednesday, August 5th.
7: Yeah, one of its advanced models has been involved in a very, very similar misconfiguration
11: So Meta says it was a misconfiguration, is how they put it, by an independent company that does cybersecurity evaluations for Meta. And they say they inadvertently gave Meta's models access to the internet during this test.
7: And it behaved in ways that they didn't expect it to behave.
12: The information which first reported this said that the model made changes to the other company's internal system.
7: So you've got three big AI, frontier AI model companies who are all saying that their technology has behaved in ways that they didn't expect it to, and most importantly, that it's hacked into other organizations on the open internet.
10: There's a part of me that sees this technology as extremely powerful.
7: Yeah.
10: And then there's a part of me that wonders, okay, these are very influential, high-profile companies. This is all happening at the same time. And there's a skepticism, I think, around whether this could be at all related to a marketing or PR pitch to show how powerful this technology is. And to be abundantly clear, I don't know if that's the case, but what do you make of that theory?
7: That is very healthy skepticism, because there's two things at play here. One, the models are demonstrating incredible capabilities, or capabilities that people didn't think they had. And on the other side, there is an upside for this in terms of marketing, because a cynic and some industry observers are also saying that what this demonstrates is that these particular AI models have got incredible capability, and as a consequence of that, investors and investment is really, really valuable. And the notion of AI and the notion of the capabilities of AI and what it could be in the future, these are technologies that could completely change so many aspects of our life, but it's hugely expensive to develop them. Most of the companies that are involved in developing these technologies aren't making any profit. In fact, they're losing hundreds and hundreds of millions, if not billions, of dollars and require vast sums in terms of investment. So some industry observers are saying that the audience for these stories isn't you and I, it's not journalists. The audience for these stories isn't the general public. The audience for these stories is investors. And it says to investors, look at how capable our technology is. Do you want to be involved in this, what is possibly a technological revolution? If such, please invest your cash. Now, that's a cynic's perspective on it. It is also true that in order to discover how capable and what these different technologies can do, you've got to stress test them. You've got to put them under stress to determine if they do things that you don't want them to do. But there's some people who would argue that if you let these technologies out and they get out of your control, that perhaps you shouldn't be testing them in the way that you're testing them, or you shouldn't be testing them at all, because you don't have the capability to control
10: the technology
7: that you've created. If you built yourself a bio lab at the bottom of your garden and decided that you were going to create a wide variety of different bio compounds, and there's a possibility that some of those compounds that you could create might mutate and turn into something absolutely awful that infected millions of people with something horrible. If you were to do that in your shed at the bottom of the garden, there's a very probably big chance that you'd be arrested for doing that. There's a lot of organisations and a lot of agencies around the world that wouldn't be happy about you performing that kind of activity. And you would be told, quite rightly, you shouldn't be doing that. But, you know, you're playing with fire.

0: So we've got another wrinkle to this as well, because all of these stories so far, they are about frontier AI companies. They're about the people that are making the AI technology.
1: Okay, and when you say frontier AI, those are these people are developing.
0: Yeah, the most advanced models. The most advanced models are called frontier AI models. So
1: okay.
0: All of these stories so far are about the companies that are engaged in making AI technology.
2: So this time around, the red flags that we're hearing about are being raised from Britain's AI Security Institute. A new report from that group says AI agents from OpenAI and Anthropic acted with new levels of what they describe as autonomy and deception.
0: In the UK, we have something called the AISI, which is the UK AI Safety Institute. Their job is to determine how safe AI technologies are. Part of the thing that they do is they test these technologies. Imagine it being like, you know, a government-controlled agency, and its job is to try and administer the safety of these kind of technologies and look at how safe they are and to test them.
2: So as part of this testing, they ran 122 examples. They found 19 of those had unauthorized and deceptive behavior.
0: So the AISI has said that during some of its testing, some AI agents from OpenAI and from Mythos did some stuff that they really didn't expect them to do.
3: In the most serious case, Anthropic's Mythos tried to gain access to a service by using the fake profiles to send private messages and then hide the evidence.
0: So I need to preface this by saying that both OpenAI and Anthropic, who are the companies involved, they both said that the UK AI Security Institute, that it switched off or reduced some of the safeguards that prevent these technologies from getting out onto the open internet. Now, the AISI says the reason that it's done this, and these software companies were aware of this, these technology companies were aware of, the reason that it's done this is that in order for it to test these technologies accurately, it needs to put them into situations which are as close to real world situations as possible. They need to be behaving and they need to be used in the way that a hacker might use them, that somebody with bad intent might use these technologies. So they reduced some of the safeguards that you would normally find in some of these models. Now, the models that we're talking about aren't models that the general public has access to. There's restricted access to them. So they're very advanced models, but they one comes from OpenAI and one comes from Anthropic. The Anthropic model was the one that was the worst behaved. Now, it was, again, it was given a security task. It was given a security mission to perform. It decided that it needed access to a website called GitHub. Now, GitHub is a website where software developers share lots and lots of information about software code. It's kind of this, again, it's an amazing repository of information about how to do stuff with computers. This model decided it needed to get information from GitHub, but a human reviewer was actually standing in its way. And this human reviewer realized that it shouldn't be doing this. So instead, the model, instead of stopping, it identified people responsible for maintaining GitHub. It went online and it identified all of these people. It researched them and it created a series of fake accounts impersonating these real people. It then used them to contact real people back at GitHub in an attempt to persuade them to approve the code that it was writing to get into the GitHub website. Now, when its actions were challenged, it went back and it changed its earlier activity to make what it had been doing earlier on look harmless. Now, researchers say even then...
1: That is surreal.
0: Yeah, even then, it thought about creating a new identity, even when it had been found out, to keep trying to do this. Now, it didn't succeed. And human reviewers spotted what was happening and stopped it before any code reached GitHub. Now the AI,
1: but it was trying to go around the human reviewers.
0: Yeah. It was trying to get around them, and then it thought, okay, how can I get around them? And it used a technique hackers would call social engineering techniques, basically by saying, right, okay, I'm going to find out who else works at this website, and I'm going to create a bunch of fake information from this person, saying, yeah, he's okay, let him in. You know, that's Steve. We know Steve. Let him in. Now the AI Safety Institute says that the Mythos agent wasn't told to behave in this way at all, and that this is one of the clearest examples yet of the risk of autonomous deception without a human being prompting AI to behave in this way.
1: I imagine, Mark, that is the worry, right? What could happen at a mass scale if some of this technology is utilized for malicious purposes by bad actors. I mean, I'm thinking of, for example, there's this story that has been making the news here in the United States of cyber attacks in at least seven states, sometimes infiltrating water systems.
0: Yep.
1: And so I'm imagining what could happen. Actually, I'm not even imagining. It feels like beyond my imagination to think of what could happen if AI hacked into infrastructure, if it was able to hack into a bank, for example.
0: Yeah, well, think about it. There are active cybersecurity incidents which go on every single day. Some of them are criminal gangs, some of them are nation states, or some of them are hostile nation states engaging in cyber warfare. This goes on all of the time. What these technologies, what AI technologies do, is they increase capabilities dramatically, especially if they have the capability to absolutely wipe through security protocols and security firewalls and any defenses that might be in place. And precisely as you say, if we look at critical infrastructure, if we look at air traffic control, we look at banking, we look at railway infrastructure, all of these things, there is already a cybersecurity risk to any of these institutions and any of those activities. And one of the things that's likely to happen, and one of the things that is actually happening as well, is that AI is being employed to try and fight AI. It is being employed to try and determine whether attacks are coming in, when attacks are coming in thick and fast, in a way that can't be performed by a human being because of the speed and scale, then you have to deploy AI to try and combat that.
1: I mean, is there an argument to be had that it's good, it's constructive that we are having these conversations and that these incidents have been detected so that safeguards can be put in place? I mean, can AI, for example, these AI models now be trained, presumably, not to do this?
0: Yeah, I mean, the UK AI Safety Institute, they would argue that's their job. Their job is to try and determine what these technologies are capable of, whether they can do things that they shouldn't be able to do. And if they do, how do we restrict them? There's a lot of stuff that we know about them, but there's a lot of stuff we don't know about them. It's why training is happening. It's why testing and evaluation is going on, so that we can determine what safeguards we absolutely need. Because there are so many unknowns about how these models might behave. In one respect, it's a bit like thinking about something like the Manhattan Project. I'm sure a lot of people have seen the movie Oppenheimer, and a lot of people who are historians are aware of the Manhattan Project and the development of the first atomic bomb. There's a big scene in the movie which discusses they don't know what will happen when they detonate the bomb, that it could have absolutely catastrophic consequences. This was a genuine concern. They didn't know what would happen. It's like, okay, it might ignite the atmosphere on the entire planet and then everything is wiped out in one go. These are the similar arguments with relationship to these technologies. What is your appetite for risk? What is your appetite for risk as determines if these technologies go rogue or if they do something that they're not supposed to do?
1: So you give the example, Mark, of the atomic bomb, and I'm thinking, I mean, there's always been these ethical questions of whether it was indeed wise to have the atomic bomb, or wise to use it, certainly. I mean, that's been one of perhaps the most debated questions, right? I would say in history.
0: That's a political question that changed the balance of power on the planet. That as soon as you demonstrate you've got that technology, as soon as you demonstrate you've got this technology which has incredible power, and that you are the person that holds that technology in your hand, then you immediately become the most powerful nation in the world.
1: That was Mark Chislak, the BBC's AI correspondent. Now, just to reiterate, OpenAI has said it accepts responsibility for the hacking incident, and it's working with Hugging Face to avoid similar incidents while continuing to improve testing and monitoring systems. OpenAI also says it's conducting a review with external advisors. As for Anthropic, it says it's continuing to work with the UK AI Security Institute to obtain more details about the most recent incident and conduct its own investigation. And a spokesperson for Meta told the BBC that it was also investigating its hack, which it said had been caused by a misconfiguration by its independent tester. And that's it from us today. Thanks for spending some time with us. A reminder that you can always find more from The Global Story because we are a podcast. Just search for us wherever you listen to your favorite shows.
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9: Good morning. How much are midterm elections in the U.S. informing Iran's negotiating strategy? Iranian media is tracking President Trump's falling popularity and the Democratic Party's shifting base. It's Morning Edition from NPR News. The murder trial for the killing of Tupac begins today. I'm Leila Faldin.
10: And I'm E. Martinez. A former gang member wrote in a memoir that he supplied the gun used in the drive-by shooting. That pushed police to reopen the case. Also, Alaska Airlines uses a startup's AI to help plot more efficient flight routes. And now the FAA wants to use that tech for air traffic controllers. And a new biopic shows how a young kid named Tony became Anthony Bourdain. It's Monday, August 10th. Antonio Banderas, who co-stars as Tony's mentor, turns 66 years old today. News is next.
11: Live from NPR News in Washington, I'm Libby Casey. At least 12 people are dead and several dozen more injured after Ukrainian drones struck a major oil region in central western Russia. The strike is the latest in an ongoing Ukrainian campaign to target Russia's energy sector. From Moscow, NPR's Charles Maines has more.
12: The drone struck the city of Nizhny Kamsk in the Republic of Tatarstan, one of Russia's most technologically advanced oil-producing regions. Videos shared online appeared to show at least one refinery in flames, sending a large plume of smoke skyward. Local authorities said the Ukrainian drones also struck civilian targets, and the head of the republic called for an official period of mourning to honor the dead. The attack is the latest in a series of strikes targeting Russia's energy sector, key to funding Russia's ongoing military operations, says Ukraine. The drone strikes have also caused gas shortages across Russia, a crisis the government has somewhat eased by reverting to the sale of dirtier, lower-grade fuel. Charles Maines, NPR News, Moscow.
11: The Labor Department releases a new report on inflation this week. It's higher than many Americans would like, and with a sluggish job market, most people's paychecks aren't keeping pace with rising prices. NPR's Scott Horsley.
13: The report is expected to show that consumer prices in July were up about 3.4% from a year ago. That would be a slightly smaller annual increase than we saw in June. But look, inflation's still uncomfortably high. And now the job market is also showing some signs of weakness. Last week, we learned that employers cut 23,000 jobs in July, and more than 250,000 people dropped out of the workforce last month. So employers are not having to pay as much to attract workers these days. Average wages were up just 3.2% over the last 12 months. So when prices are going up faster than wages, it's no wonder a lot of people feel like they're falling behind.
11: The Federal Reserve has long promised to bring inflation under control, but it's still above its target of 2%. The national average for a gallon of gasoline is above $4, according to AAA, a dollar higher than it was before the U.S. launched its war against Iran. Water levels at the nation's largest reservoir have reached their lowest levels ever. From member station KJZZ, Alex Hager tells us that Lake Mead hasn't been this low since it was filled some 90 years ago.
14: The Hoover Dam straddles the Arizona-Nevada border and holds back water from the Colorado River to create the reservoir. Its water flows to big cities like Las Vegas, Los Angeles, and Phoenix, plus a massive agriculture industry that puts produce on grocery shelves across the country. Climate change and drought have been cutting into those backup supplies for about 26 years, and policymakers have struggled to respond with a plan that reins in demand. The federal government has been working on a deal with California, Arizona, and Nevada to cut back on the amount of water flowing to those states. It's part of an effort to leave water in Lake Mead and boost the dropping reservoir. For NPR News, I'm Alex Hager in Phoenix.
11: This is NPR News. Airlines are exploring how artificial intelligence could help set ticket prices by analyzing demand, available seats, and competing fares in real time. NPR's Windsor Johnston reports economists say the technology could also make airfare less transparent and harder for regulators to oversee.
7: Airlines have long adjusted fares as flights fill up. Carnegie Mellon economist Aniko Ori says AI could process more data and change prices continuously. But it's unclear whether airline algorithms would push fares higher or lower or offer different prices to different travelers. Ori says regulation is already falling behind.
15: I'm pretty convinced that AI is advancing faster than consumer protection rules. And I think we don't understand many consequences of AI very well yet, in particular in kind of competitive settings.
7: Ori says airlines are especially complicated because prices must account for demand, connecting flights, and the number of seats still available. Windsor Johnston, NPR News.
11: The alleged leader of an Irish organized crime gang has been extradited to Ireland from Dubai. Daniel Kinahan is accused of running an international drug smuggling and money laundering empire that stretched to the United States. Last night's transfer of Kinahan to Irish prison was a huge security operation and included a bomb-proof truck because his family members have been linked to a bloody gang war with another Irish organized crime group. U.S. authorities said in 2022 that the feud had resulted in 18 murders and offered a reward of up to $5 million for Kinahan's arrest and conviction. This is NPR News.
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23: It's Morning Edition from NPR News. Amy Martinez in Culver City, California.
24: And I'm Leila Fadil in Washington, D.C. Tehran has laid out tough conditions for the U.S. to reopen the Strait of Hormuz, which may mean the talks drag on much longer.
23: Some experts say that could be a deliberate strategy to prolong negotiations so that President Trump goes into midterm elections even more unpopular than polls show he already is.
24: To understand this thinking better, we're joined by NPR's Hadil El-Shalchi in Istanbul. Good morning.
25: Good morning.
24: What is Iran saying it wants in order to make a deal to reopen the Strait of Hormuz?
25: Yeah. So we know that the secretary of Iran's Supreme National Security Council issued a statement over the weekend saying that Iran would only open the Strait of Hormuz, that key global waterway, if the U.S. lifted its naval blockade as well as sanctions. He said that the U.S. military must withdraw from around Iran, pay it reparations for war damages, release frozen Iranian assets, and end its attacks. Now, in the deal itself that Iran is currently negotiating with Oman, Iran has banned any U.S. or Israeli ships from moving through the strait and says that Iran will charge a fee and impose fines of up to 20% of the cargo value if those conditions are broken. And the White House has yet to comment on those Iranian demands.
24: Now, these conditions, just several of them, sound like something the U.S. just would never agree to. What's Iran's strategy here?
25: Well, the conversation inside Iran is very much about President Trump's vulnerability ahead of the midterms. Iran is very aware of the U.S. political discourse. And Iranian media tracks Trump's polling rates. It discusses how the Democratic Party's base is shifting. For example, a news agency closely tied to the Islamic Revolutionary Guard published an article entitled "The Iran War and the Start of Trump's Political Decline," outlining Trump's drop in popularity and the dilemma he faces if he continues the war. I spoke to Asla Aydin Tashbash, a fellow at the Brookings Institution who's been following the talks. She says that Iran wants to make clear to Trump that even if they can't defeat the U.S. militarily, they have other ways.
0: They can drag this out, that they are resilient, and therefore they want to have a stronger hand than they normally would in Hormuz negotiations.
25: And so, like you said, Iran is keeping those demands as maximalist as possible and trying to push any nuclear talks further into the future. Iran has said maybe up to 4 months from now, even. And that could force Trump to go into midterms with no Iranian deal, a weakened economy, and an angry base that disapproves of the war.
24: Could this backfire, though, for Iran?
25: Playing this long game doesn't come without risk. The U.S. has dealt Iran major blows in infrastructure and military. And if Iran doesn't strike a deal with the U.S. soon, it can risk even more internal unrest as the economy continues to fail in Iran. On Sunday, Trump said to Axios, quote, "We are low-keying it," and compared it all to a chess game. He said that the U.S. was watching Iran's huge inflation. But Aydin Tashbash says that Iran and the U.S. have been thinking about each other for half a century and know each other's Achilles heel. And for Iran, there's precedent. The Iran hostage crisis of 1979 essentially cost Jimmy Carter the presidency.
0: Iran wants to use this time, use their leverage, but also the midterm calendar for a stronger agreement that establishes their sovereignty over Hormuz.
25: Trump, however, she says, has not been studying Iran. She says his administration has a disdain for Washington experts and policymakers, people who would have probably told Trump not to go to war.
24: NPR's Hadil El-Shalchi in Istanbul. Thank you, Hadil.
25: You're welcome.
23: For more on this, we called Holly Dagress. She's a senior fellow at the Washington Institute for Near East Policy. She also writes the Iranist newsletter on Substack and spent her early years in Iran. So, Holly, with the midterms just a few months away, how sophisticated is the Iran's regime understanding of the political pressure on President Trump?
1: Well, I would say very much so. As the report noted, the Iranian state media is monitoring very closely the U.S. elections, what every word, every tweet or Truth Social that the president puts out. And of course, we have the Iranian foreign minister is a fluent English speaker and got his PhD in the United Kingdom, who I assume is also doom scrolling in the way that the president and Vice President J.D. Vance is. So they're monitoring everything because they understand that this is a very key moment for their country because of this existential threat. And so they're trying to maximize their leverage in this moment and also in some ways hurt the president in a different way, one that doesn't require kinetic action.
23: Heard Hadil El-Shalchi mention the Iran hostage crisis in 1979, how that damaged Jimmy Carter's reelection bid. Is this a much different situation, though, because President Trump is not going to run for another term, and maybe he's not as concerned as maybe another president would be when it comes to Republicans keeping hold of things in the midterms?
1: Well, to your point, the president, if he was on the ballot, I think it would matter to him more. That being said, the optics of this election alone, if the Republicans were to lose the House and the Senate, the optics of it wouldn't make his presidency not look good. And just overall, when I look at the bigger picture, we make a lot of comparisons to President Jimmy Carter in the context of Iran. But I think the one thing that the president's worried about most, and he said this, is that he's worried about being compared to President Herbert Hoover, who is the Republican that was synonymous with the economic collapse after the Great Depression. And so while this war it's unclear how it's going to continue. The fact that Iran has been able to close the Strait of Hormuz and impact the global economy, cause rising gas prices here in the United States, and then there's this growing inflation here. I think that worry of what the U.S. economy will look like if this war drags out, that's really problematic, and what the optics will look like for the Trump presidency as it moves forward.
23: Do you think the Trump administration is as savvy as Iran is about the Iran regime and as deliberate?
1: I would say, unfortunately, the Iranians, especially when you have somebody like key negotiator Abbas Araghchi, who has had the Iran nuclear file for decades and worked alongside as a deputy foreign minister in a previous government, they have a really good read on U.S. thinking on Iran. And unfortunately, when I look at the terrain of the Trump administration, we have his son-in-law, Jared Kushner, and one of his close friends as key negotiator, Steve Witkoff, they don't have a real deep read on Iran. And of course, because of these firings over the years, they've fired some of the best and brightest on Iran. And as an Iran analyst myself here, I can say they've not been consulting many of us here in Washington either. So I think that there's an uneven advantage on this playing field at this juncture.
2: How much do you think that informs the way Iran negotiates with everything?
1: Well, I mean, I would say because there's so much experience with somebody like Abbas Araghchi, the Iranian foreign minister, I think that if they really understand how to really push the buttons of negotiators. I remember famously in former negotiator Wendy Sherman's memoir, when she negotiated under the Barack Obama administration what became known as the Iran nuclear deal, she noted that at some point they had even made her cry. So, I mean, for me, there's a lot of maximalist demands being made in this moment because there's this recognition here that this is an unpopular war in the United States. It's impacting the U.S. economy. And this has become effectively a strategy-less war. There's also these reports, as we know from the past week, about these interceptors running out. So, you know, all of this is sending a message to Iran that if we hold on our maximalist demands long enough, we're going to get the deal that we want out of it. But it always has the option, of course, yeah, because we're dealing with a mercurial president like Donald Trump that actually could backfire on the Iranians.
2: Holly Degress is a senior fellow at the Washington Institute for Near East Policy. Holly, thanks.
1: Thank you.
24: Canadian wildfires have forced more than 20,000 people to flee the south-central part of British Columbia. At least one person has died. Dan Karpinchuk reports.
3: For the most part, fire crews had been holding their own. But after 70 new fires burst into life in the past week, new evacuation orders and alerts were issued, as well as a declaration of a state of emergency from British Columbia Premier David Eby.
4: Right now, our full focus is saving lives and supporting rescue efforts.
3: Eby says conditions in the Okanagan Valley are extremely dangerous and changing by the minute as the wildfires are moving incredibly quickly.
4: Air evacuations are underway for people cut off by the fire. Emergency teams continue to work and will work around the clock. We are coordinating resources across government and staying in constant contact with incident commanders and local government leaders. I have also been in contact with the Prime Minister, who has pledged his full support.
3: The Bald Range wildfire swept through the Okanagan Valley Friday night, forcing 20,000 people from their homes. The community of Summerland was evacuated that night, sending 12,000 residents towards the city of Penticton further south. Julius Bloomfield, the mayor of Penticton, says the emergency declaration will allow his city to offer help, but not without a strain on resources.
5: We've had 10,000 people move in from Summerland overnight, and it was a very, very fast-moving situation. And, you know, it obviously puts a big strain on facilities in Penticton in our busiest weekend of the season.
3: But Bloomfield says his community rose to the challenge, providing food, shelter, and aid to those fleeing. Penticton itself has been told to prepare for an evacuation alert if the wildfire heads its way. Taylor Coleman of the BC Wildfire Service provides a picture of what fire crews are up against.
8: Those fires are burning deep underground, becoming difficult to extinguish, and they're burning very hot. They're engulfing entire trees, not just smoldering along the ground. The fire behavior is rank 5, which is extremely aggressive and volatile.
3: Many of those fleeing only had time to gather a few possessions. And many, like John Middleton, whose daughter was caught in the Bald Range fire zone, say the situation changed so quickly.
9: Flames all over. She got some burns on her face, and they barely got out. It was crazy.
3: Declaring a state of emergency allows the province to impose travel restrictions, bring in essential supplies, streamline coordination between federal and provincial authorities, direct emergency personnel, and commandeer accommodations. Officials say homes and properties have been lost. How many, it's too early to tell. For NPR News, I'm Dan Karpinchuk.

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18: I'm Martinez.
19: And I'm Michelle Martin. Good morning. In his New York Times bestseller, Kitchen Confidential, Anthony Bourdain describes his improbable rise to celebrity chef stardom from, in his own words, a spoiled, miserable, narcissistic, self-destructive, and thoughtless young lout badly in need of a good ass-kicking. The new film, Tony, tells the story of that summer where he got that ass-kicking, with some ample helpings of artistic license, of course. Tony takes a job as a dishwasher at a restaurant in Provincetown on Cape Cod, Massachusetts.
20: You know I can cook, too.
21: Excuse me?
20: Kid says he's a cook, chef.
21: Yeah, wonderful.
20: I'm not a cook. I'm a writer. I said I could cook.
21: Oh, I'm sorry.
19: And Dominic Sessa stars as Tony, and he is with us now. Good morning, Dominic. Thanks so much for joining us.
22: Good morning. How's it going?
19: Did you know anything about Anthony Bourdain, or like what did you know about him before you started working on this film?
22: Nothing, really. I mean, I knew of him. I don't know. I guess I probably saw some YouTube videos of him, saw him on the TV. My mom was probably watching his shows.
19: I would have been that mom watching Anthony Bourdain.
22: Yeah, exactly.
19: What about this project attracted you?
22: For one, it was an opportunity to learn about this person who I had an awareness of and knew was kind of seen as this prophet. After he died, a lot of people in my generation started to read his work and become more interested in him because this is such a specific time in his life that's not documented fully, but in that we were able to tell and express a lot of our own stories, you know, and I think that was really attractive.
19: So would you say that there are kind of some parallels between Anthony Bourdain's story and yours in the sense that you were a hockey player, you were playing at Deerfield, you thought that was going to be your path, and then you had an injury, a serious injury?
22: Yeah. And the way we tell the story in the movie, the character has this ambition to be like, you know, the next great American novelist. And then right, this environment is sort of thrust upon him. And for me, similarly, like I was like, I play hockey, like this is what I'm going to do, but really didn't have anything to show for it. At a certain point, I made a choice to kind of do something that I knew was going to be hard and I knew I was going to be uncomfortable in, but in that I found something that I actually had control with, you know? And I think similarly, Tony, he starts to develop a sense of self-control and self-awareness and direction.
19: And it's a coming-of-age story, like your breakout film debut. How did that experience working on The Holdovers prepare you for this role?
22: I was surrounded by the best possible people. It's easy, I think, when you're like a teenager in your early 20s and you're on movie sets, you can get easily corrupted, you know, if you're around the wrong people.
19: Why is it? Because people are always like dabbing your brow or whatever. Like, yeah, I've never been on one, so you have to tell me.
22: No, yeah, they treat you like you're made of glass sometimes, and sometimes you need to get your ass kicked.
19: On this film, you got to work with Antonio Banderas. He was like the chef and the mentor who starts to teach you some more skills. What was that like? I mean, he's a goat in his own right.
22: Yeah, I mean, he's such a legend. I'm looking at this like, you know, like, is he going to like start bossing me around? Like, but he gave everybody like so much space, and him doing everything possible to make me better. For someone like him to do that means the world just for a young actor like myself.
19: Your character is kind of a jerk.
22: Yeah, yeah.
19: Like, as a mom myself, I really wanted to like snatch him up and be like, excuse me. Get it together.
22: When I think about myself, there's always something that I can point at and be like, this behavior of mine is a result of me being immature, you know,

0: relatable, and you understand it's really a reaction to something that's so innate to the human experience.
1: Is it something that you think is a particular burden slash challenge for young men to feel like they have to project who they are before they really are who they are?
0: Yeah, I mean, I think for sure. And it's a big reason, you know, something like important to us in telling the story, because, yeah, I mean, I still do that, you know, like if I'm on a date or something, I try to use big words to like sound more intelligent than I am. And like, it's wanting respect and wanting to be viewed in a way, kind of like wearing and masking this status that you haven't necessarily earned yet. Mm-hmm. I think in our lives, doing these things that were genuinely hard and putting ourselves in difficult situations so that we could sort of be beaten down and realize that, you know, leading with integrity and actually doing something truthfully and honestly, that's the only way you can actually earn respect in this world and be viewed as a man, you know?
1: Hmm. You know, gosh, it sounds like working on this film wasn't just a job in a way for you. It sounds almost like a journey of self-discovery for you, if I can put it that way.
0: Of course, yeah. What's so lucky about doing this kind of work, you know, it's fun to be able to act and like play characters, but when you get, this is a, you know, unique opportunity was, you know, working with someone like
1: Matt Johnson being the
0: director. Matt really encouraged me to go through this process and walk out, you know, a better person, at least a little bit. And he really wanted this to change me and in a good way.
1: That is Dominic Sessa. He stars as Anthony Bourdain in the new film, Tony. Dominic, thanks so much for talking with us. Congratulations.
0: Thank you for having me. Have a good one.
1: And let me note here that Tony is produced by A24, which is a financial supporter of NPR.

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1: Texas has the fastest-growing data center market in the country, but Governor Greg Abbott has effectively put a pause on new data centers while the state reviews their impact.
2: The governor does have to balance the intense opposition combined with the actual economic benefits that data centers provide.
1: I'm Elsa Chang. That's on All Things Considered from NPR News.
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6: Live from NPR News in Washington, I'm Dave Mattingly. This afternoon at the White House, President Trump is scheduled to swear in Todd Blanche as Attorney General. Trump's one-time personal lawyer was narrowly confirmed by the Senate early Saturday on a 50-49 vote. Two Republican senators joined Democrats in voting against Blanche's confirmation, Susan Collins of Maine and Lisa Murkowski of Alaska. Critics of Blanche voiced concerns about a close ally of the president leading the Justice Department. A new report reveals dozens of allegations of sexual abuse made by students at a prestigious arts boarding school and summer camp in Michigan, the Interlochen Center for the Arts. NPR's Ava Berger says the accusations cover more than a half century.
7: 2 years ago, Interlochen hired an outside law firm to look into allegations of abuse. That was prompted by a former student coming forward with an allegation from the 1970s. The numbers are staggering. Some 70 allegations of sexual abuse by nearly 50 adults from the 1950s to the 2010s.
6: The report includes allegations of sexual abuse by the late convicted sex offender Jeffrey Epstein, an alumnus and benefactor of the school, and his accomplice, Ghislaine Maxwell. NPR first reported in February that Epstein met and recruited two young teenagers on the campus.

0: This is NPR News from Washington. A Ukrainian drone attack hundreds of miles inside Russia has left at least 13 people dead and nearly 40 others injured. Russian officials say the attack in the city of Nizhnekamsk hit industrial and civilian targets, including an oil refinery. That same facility was struck by Ukraine in early June. Kyiv has been stepping up attacks on Russia's energy sector in an effort to force Russian President Vladimir Putin to the negotiating table. A new poll suggests Canada's relationship with the U.S. transcends political tensions over trade and tariffs. Dan Karpinchuk reports on a survey showing 8 in 10 Canadians support helping Americans during disasters.
1: The poll by Nanos Research shows that 55% of Canadians strongly support sending first responders when disaster strikes, and another one quarter somewhat support the idea. Less than 10% are against it. The two countries have shared resources to fight wildfires since 1982 as part of a long-standing cross-border emergency management agreement. Since 2018, Canada has sent hundreds of firefighters to the U.S. and in the wake of Hurricane Katrina supplied ships, helicopters, and other supplies. In 2023, the U.S. sent more than 2,000 firefighters to Canada to grapple with wildfires north of the border. The poll comes as Canada faces a deadline of more tariffs from Washington in less than 2 weeks. For NPR News, I'm Dan Karpinchuk in Toronto.
0: I'm Dave Mattingly in Washington.
2: 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His new book is called The Nerd Reich. 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
8: 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I'm Leila Fadel in Washington, D.C.
9: And Amy Martinez in Culver City, California. Nearly 30 years after Tupac Shakur was killed, a former gang member goes on trial today for his murder. Shakur got into a fight in the lobby of the Las Vegas MGM Grand Hotel in 1996. A few hours later, he was hit in a drive-by shooting and died 6 days later. Since then, there have been all sorts of theories about who did it. Reporter Steve Futterman is in Las Vegas for the trial. Steve, so take us back to 1996. Remind us of those circumstances.
10: Yeah, well, much of this officials say stemmed from a feud between a pair of rival gangs. Tupac Shakur was here in Las Vegas attending a Mike Tyson fight at the MGM Grand. As he was leaving the hotel with his entourage, he spotted Orlando Anderson in the lobby. Shakur believed Anderson had been involved in an earlier attack on a member of Death Row Records, which was Shakur's label. In the MGM security video, Shakur is seen punching Anderson. Others get involved before it's broken up. The prosecution believes the fatal shooting of Shakur a couple hours later was retaliation for that. Prosecutors say the man on trial, Dwayne Davis, orchestrated the killing and provided the gun. He was also allegedly in the vehicle that drove up next to Shakur when he was shot. Now, police knew much of this almost from the start, but they never had enough evidence to bring charges.
9: Okay, so there are charges now. So what has changed?
10: Well, in 2019, Dwayne Davis wrote a memoir, and in that book, he talked about being in the vehicle, supplying the weapon. Well, you can imagine what Las Vegas police thought when they saw that. They reopened the investigation. Still, it took 4 years to bring charges. The key part of the prosecution's case against Davis is going to be what he said. Here's Lori Levinson. She's a former federal prosecutor who's not involved in this case.
11: The prosecutors don't really have any direct evidence in this case. They don't have physical evidence or even the eyewitnesses. What they have are Davis's own words, and that's what they plan to use to try to convict him in this case.
10: Now, also in 2008, Davis did tell law enforcement what he knew about the killing. Davis and his attorney say it was supposed to be confidential. Well, it was until Davis talked about it in his book and interviews. When that happened, the court ruled he violated the confidentiality agreement and it will be used in court.
12: All right. So what kind of a case will the defense put on?
10: The defense strategy seems to be twofold. It admits that Davis may have said these things, but argues that he was fabricating and embellishing to help increase sales of his book and embellishing for law enforcement to avoid drug charges. On top of that, Davis claims he was not even here in Vegas the night of the killing, and the defense is expected to call witnesses who will try to back that up.
12: All right, Steve, 30 years later, I mean, Tupac Shakur is still larger than life in the world of hip hop.
10: Well, he is definitely an icon. Many hip-hop stars of today view him as a major influence. Yesterday, I spoke to a young man here in Las Vegas, Tim Dunk. He was born the year Shakur died, and he's a huge fan.
13: He wasn't afraid to show how he felt. He wasn't afraid to use his everyday life and struggles to convey it to his fans through his music.
10: Now, jury selection should take a week. It begins today. Testimony is expected to last around a month, and the trial will be televised.
12: All right, that's Steve Futterman in Las Vegas. Steve, thanks a lot.
10: Thank you, A.
8: The federal agency in charge of the nation's airspace says it's time for a reboot. The Federal Aviation Administration is turning to technology, including artificial intelligence, to make flying more efficient. NPR's Joel Rose reports on how airlines are already using similar tools.
14: Alaska Airlines operates roughly 1,500 flights a day, most of them guided by a team of dispatchers on the sixth floor of an office building near the Seattle-Tacoma International Airport, known as the Hub.
15: This one is destined for San Diego. The origin is Chicago O'Hare.
14: Alec Mead is a manager in Alaska's Network Operations Center, basically the airline's brain. It's a big open room full of flat-screen monitors. Dispatchers sit surrounded by as many as five screens, showing them real-time air traffic, weather, wind patterns, and more. It's a lot to process. But these days, Mead says the dispatchers are getting some help from a software tool called Flyways AI.
15: It ingests all that information from the National Airspace System, and it really kind of puts it all together in a nice little package for the dispatcher to kind of look at, take some options, maybe play around with some different ideas, and then pick the most efficient and the safest route.
14: Alaska was the first airline to start using Flyways back in 2021 to do things that would be challenging, if not impossible, for a human dispatcher. Captain Brett Payton directs Alaska's Network Operations Center.
16: It doesn't decide the route or waypoints that a dispatcher uses to get an airplane from A to B, but it does help provide suggestions that might be more efficient. That's where Flyways is really excelling for us.
14: Alaska says it's saving thousands of hours in the air and roughly 1 million gallons of fuel per year because of Flyways. So how does it work? Basically, by crunching all of that data, air traffic, wind, weather, to anticipate what is going to happen, giving the dispatcher more insight.
17: It's actually a really fundamental change, massive behavior change.
14: That's Philip Buckendorf, the co-founder and CEO of Airspace Intelligence, the company that built Flyways, speaking on the podcast Crossing the Valley last year. Buckendorf says his company worked closely with Alaska to build Flyways from the ground up to help dispatchers adjust to this new way of working.
17: One of the hardest things is we're dealing with users that have basically made decisions against like static displays for like 10, 20 years of their career. And so now they basically make a decision against the predictive picture.
14: Federal regulators are betting that predictive analytics can make the entire U.S. airspace work better, too.
18: I think we've got a real opportunity to do something transformational with AI.
14: That's the head of the Federal Aviation Administration, Brian Bedford, speaking at an industry conference in May. Bedford says the U.S. airspace is safe today because air traffic controllers make sure planes are separated from each other at every stage of their journey. But Bedford says the current system is not as efficient as it could be.
18: What we're seeing is a system that is woefully unorganized. We don't have in any of our facilities the ability to see the entire national airspace picture in a unified way.
14: Bedford says predictive analytics can help prevent bottlenecks and congestion before they happen, with relatively small adjustments to schedules and routes. The FAA is so convinced that it announced a major contract with Airspace Intelligence in June for nearly $900 million to modernize the nation's airspace. The FAA says the goal is to help air traffic controllers, not replace them. But skeptics wonder if this technology can scale up, from helping airline dispatchers to optimizing the entire U.S. airspace, which is the busiest and most complex in the world. Brett Payton at Alaska Airlines says dispatchers there were skeptical, too.
16: It took a while for us to convince the dispatch group that it is what we say it is, which is a decision-making aid and not a tool that's going to run rogue and make weird decisions for the dispatcher. And it happened relatively quickly once dispatchers saw the true results that were pretty immediate.
14: Payton says he gets the skepticism about AI in aviation. But if it's done well, he says, with the right limits, it can work. Joel Rose, NPR News.
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19: Paper checks might feel a little bit vintage nowadays, kind of retro, but that's not necessarily bad.
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19: I'm Kai Rizdahl. To abolish or not to abolish paper checks, that's next time on Marketplace.
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22: Good morning, I'm Andrew Ochieng at the BBC. Russian officials say at least 13 people, including a child, have been killed in a Ukrainian drone strike in a city in the central region of Tatarstan. Dozens more have been injured. The BBC's Steve Rosenberg is in Moscow.
23: The attack was on the Russian city of Nizhny Kamsk, which is about 600 miles east of Moscow. It's a big industrial city. It's a hub for the oil refining and petrochemical industry. No official confirmation of what exactly was hit. We know that additional medical teams have been sent to Nizhny Kamsk and a period of mourning has been announced.
22: The governing bodies of football in Asia, Europe, North and Central America and the Caribbean have issued a joint statement accusing FIFA president Gianni Infantino of deception and placing himself above football. There have been repeated calls for Mr. Infantino to resign following revelations of his plan to sell stakes in the World Cup to private investors. Ollie Foster.
24: These three confederations, which combined sum up to 136 member associations, this could be, on the face of it, the end game for Gianni Infantino. We're now waiting to see how FIFA and he responds to this.
22: And Kenya has submitted an official bid for the 2029 World Athletics Championships. Nairobi is seeking to become the first African city to host the sports flagship event, but faces rival bids from London, Rome and Munich, with a decision due in September. I'm Andrew Ochieng of the BBC in London.
9: Good morning, me Martinez. When Dallas Mavericks rookie Cooper Flagg stepped onto an NBA court for his first game, his jersey had a debut patch on it. That patch was removed after the game and put on one trading card. The Mavericks offered a trade to whoever pulls the card. Two season tickets for 32 years, a signed jersey, private photo shoots, tours, and an all-expenses-paid road trip with the team. But if a lucky fan keeps the card, it could sell for more than $1 million. It's Morning Edition.
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8: It's Morning Edition from NPR News. I'm Leila Fadel.
9: And I'm Martinez. Warnings about low T, low testosterone, are all over social media. And the military plans to start screening service members for their hormone levels. NPR's Will Stone reports on who really needs testosterone therapy.
0: A few times, Jamin Brombot suspected he might have low testosterone. So he got his numbers checked. Turned out, they were normal.
1: It was more my sleep and stress and everything else that was causing these symptoms. So
0: Brombot is a urologist at Orlando Health in Florida, so he knows what to look for. Depressed mood, fatigue, reduced libido, weight gain, trouble concentrating, all of these can be signs.
1: Most of the questions are so vague, so it can also be very situational.
0: That's why guidelines recommend that men get tested twice and evaluated by a clinician to consider all the possible causes. Unfortunately, Brombot says that's not always happening.
1: Testosterone has gotten a bad rap because you can just walk into these clinics, get testosterone. They don't even do all the testing. They don't do the follow-up.
0: In fact, one study published in 2022 sent secret shoppers to online clinics. It found most were ready to prescribe, even though the patient in question had normal levels. Social media is full of low T content. It's often framed as a crisis of masculinity, even for younger men. Some clinics tap into these fears and pitch testosterone for optimization, longevity, confidence, focus, and strength.
2: The goal of testosterone therapy isn't peak performance. It's not some drug to promise this fountain of youth.
0: Dr. Helen Burney is director of male sexual and reproductive medicine at Indiana University.
2: It is restoring normal physiology in men who have a true deficiency.
0: She says testosterone isn't just about sexual health either.
2: It's really, really important for our overall health, for muscle, for bone, for energy, for moods.
0: The underlying causes for testosterone deficiency vary. There are some relatively rare medical conditions, for example, related to genetics. For most men, it's not that. Testosterone declines with age, but Burney says in younger and middle-aged men, it's related to more than aging. Obesity, diabetes, sleep apnea, and other medical conditions can all contribute. And while you can try to correct those issues first, that's not always realistic.
2: Think of the 60-year-old guy who's got low testosterone. He's tired. He's overweight. You know, he feels terrible. And now I'm telling him, go to the gym, man. Go work out. Well, it's kind of like pushing a huge boulder up and up Battle Hill, right?
0: So she says sometimes a patient can start testosterone therapy while making these other lifestyle changes too. There are downsides. It suppresses sperm production and over time can lead to permanent infertility. About a decade ago, concerns about heart attack and stroke led drug makers to launch a big safety study. That ultimately did not find an increased risk of major cardiovascular events, though it did find some other harms like fractures. Dr. Steven Nissen is a cardiologist at the Cleveland Clinic who led that trial. He points out they used a gel, not injectables, and made sure testosterone levels did not go above the upper limit of normal.
3: We used the drug in a very specific way, and we have a very reasonable answer. But I would not feel good if our study resulted in the unrestrained use of testosterone in ways that we didn't study.
0: It's a message that can be tough to get across in a culture brimming with high T content. Will Stone, NPR News.
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4: This is Bird Note. Sometimes birds have common names that aren't very descriptive. Not so for the black and white warbler. Smaller than a sparrow, these stripy black and white songbirds are always on the move. They feast on insects gleaned from leaves or plucked from cracks in tree bark. You'll often find them clinging to tree trunks or the undersides of thick branches, acting more like a nuthatch than a warbler. In the winter months, black and white warblers thrive in a wide variety of habitats, from the southern U.S. to Colombia. But they breed in North America's deciduous forests, where males sing a repetitive, high-pitched, wheezy, wheezy, wheezy song, a little bit like a squeaky shopping cart. Like many songbirds, black and white warblers migrate at night, using the stars to navigate. Unfortunately, nocturnal light pollution can disrupt their sense of direction or cause them to collide with buildings. You can help black and white warblers by turning off outdoor lights and shading your windows at night. especially during migration season. Learn more about Lights Out initiatives for birds when you visit our website, birdnote.org. I'm Ariana Rimmel. 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

0: It's Morning Edition from NPR News. I'm A. Martinez.
1: And I'm Leila Fadel. There's an election in England on Thursday with a unique candidate. It's a comedian with a trash can on his head. NPR's Lauren Freyer explains what's going on in UK politics.
2: The bar is relatively low to run for parliament here. You just pay a deposit of several hundred dollars, which you get back if you win 5% of the vote. And so on election night, when votes are counted...
3: The Conservative Party candidate, 25,000...
2: On stage next to candidates from mainstream parties...
3: The official monster-raving loony party, 125.
2: There are often a handful of satirical ones.
3: Hughes, David, Stephen, commonly known as Lord Buckethead.
2: Lord Buckethead wears a Darth Vader-type costume. There's another candidate who's registered his name as none of the above. The most famous, though, is Count Binface.
4: My name's Count Binface, intergalactic space warrior, leader of the Recyclones from planet Sigma 9.
2: Who says he's from an alien planet, wears a trash bin on his head, and has a YouTube channel of his own music videos.
5: Is this election... It's kind of rubbish, and rubbish is my thing.
2: Binface's real name is John Harvey, a 46-year-old comedian with an Oxford Classics degree. He'd only go on record in character. NPR met him in a TV studio in central London. He was in full costume, a black bodysuit, silver cape, and a metal garbage can on his head in the middle of a heat wave.
4: Oh, it's hot here, partly because of my armour and partly because you're cooking the planet with human-made climate change. You idiots.
2: Speaking through a slit in the front, Binface rattles off his campaign promises.
4: Building one affordable house. Nationalising Adele.
2: Cutting your taxes, he says, and raising everyone else's. Capping the price of croissants. And moving the hand dryer in the men's room of a certain pub to what he calls a more sensible location.
4: Do you want to be using the urinal and have another human blasting your bits?
2: For years, Binface has run against prime ministers, getting only a handful of votes. But in this election, he's forecast to win more votes than ever before. The race is here in Clacton.
6: Try your luck today.
2: An economically ailing town with a seaside pier and amusement park rides. Represented in Parliament by Nigel Farage, the far-right anti-immigrant Brexit campaigner. He called a special election to rerun for his own seat, saying the establishment is out to get him.
7: It's a chance to stick two fingers up to the entire establishment, to frankly tell them where to go.
2: Rival parties call this a stunt to distract from how he's under investigation for failing to declare millions in donations from crypto billionaires. Farage says he wasn't required to declare them. Other parties have nevertheless refused to field candidates, leaving Binface as Farage's main competitor.
4: I would not accept £5 million donations from crypto billionaires on your planet.
2: That message resonates with some voters. One poll shows Brits overall favor Binface over Farage. But when NPR asked voters in Clacton...
8: Nigel Farage is obviously very popular with the Clacton people.
9: The cost of living is going up and up and up.
10: Maybe Count Binface would do more for Clacton, because what he's actually showing, though, is how laughable British politics has become.
11: To be running for MP, you need to do something good for country. It's not a joke. It's not a laugh.
2: That was Adrian Rogers, Helen Matthews, Cameron Jhandari, and Mohammed Najib. One person who did laugh was pollster John Curtis when I phoned him to ask about this candidate with a bin on his head.
12: Look, if you don't like Nigel Farage, you have to decide what you're going to do.
2: He predicts turnout will be low, Farage will win, but that Binface will get a fair number of protest votes.
4: That's to be celebrated, because the UK is the only country in your planet where you can stand on that stage on election night and whoever it is, and you hold them to account. Literally, in my case.
2: Account, Binface, is here to prove a point. But he also might do well enough to get his deposit back this time. Lauren Freyer, NPR News in Clacton-on-Sea, England.
0: Meeting new people isn't always easy. Bars are expensive and dating apps can be exhausting. So a group in Minnesota is trying something different. They're grabbing some work gloves, heading to a park, and helping remove buckthorn shrubs. Here's Nicole Kai of Minnesota Public Radio.
13: more than 50 people showed up to clear the invasive shrubs along a trail at a Minneapolis park. Some used loppers to cut through the buckthorn, others piled branches, all stopping every so often to introduce themselves. Andrew Johnson drove from a nearby suburb after spotting the event on Reddit.
14: I'm single, ready to mingle, whether that be for a romantic partner or, I guess, making friends around the cities. I don't really like dating apps. I think seeing people in person mingling is more, well, it's more organic.
13: The Buckthorn Removal Singles Club is a new meetup every Sunday at this park. Organizer William Cook says the idea came to him after noticing how much buckthorn had taken over.
15: I was just looking and seeing how much buckthorn there was, and I was thinking this would take an army of people to remove, and got me thinking maybe just put the two ideas together, have people meet each other in a very human way, while also getting rid of the buckthorn.
13: He printed out four flyers advertising the club and hung them up in neighborhood coffee shops. That was all he did, until people shared photos online, which spread like, well, buckthorn. Some came looking for a date, others just wanted to meet new people while helping the environment. For Kareen Bowie, the event checked both boxes.
16: As a queer person, it's harder to meet people, but I figure there's gotta be some gays out here trying to help the earth.
13: She says reducing invasive species like buckthorn so native plants can grow was part of the appeal.
16: It doesn't hurt that buckthorn is just such a fun word, too. Singles Buckthorn Removal Club. Come on.
17: Kind of has a ring to it.
16: Yes, it does.
13: By the end of the morning, volunteers had cleared piles and piles of buckthorn and swapped phone numbers. Some stuck around afterward for coffee. Cook says the club will continue meeting every weekend until it's too cold outside. He hopes people leave with a stronger connection to the park and maybe each other. For NPR News, I'm Nicole Kai in Minneapolis.
0: This is Morning Edition from NPR News. I'm A. Martinez.
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19: Texas has the fastest-growing data center market in the country, but Governor Greg Abbott has effectively put a pause on new data centers while the state reviews their impact.
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19: I'm Elsa Chang. That's on All Things Considered from NPR News.
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0: Good morning. The economy lost jobs in July, and a 250,000 people stopped looking for work. We get an update on inflation this week. What is the likely next move for the Federal Reserve? It's Morning Edition from NPR News. An elite art school where Jeffrey Epstein allegedly preyed on students reveals sexual abuse going back to the 1950s. I'm E. Martinez.
1: And I'm Leila Fadel. There are allegations against almost 50 adults. A former student there shares his story. Also, Israeli Prime Minister Benjamin Netanyahu rejected the 15-point plan from President Trump's Board of Peace. And the fight over James Tallarico's faith and how it informs his politics in the Texas Senate race. It's Monday, August 10th. On this day in 1846, the Smithsonian Institution was established. The news is next.
3: Live from NPR News in Washington, I'm Libby Casey. Iran says it is close to a final deal with Oman to reopen the Strait of Hormuz. But before that happens, Iran has some tough conditions for the U.S. NPR's Hadil Al-Shalchi reports.
5: Among other demands, Iran wants the U.S. to lift a naval blockade and sanctions and pay it reparations for war damages, high prices for the United States. Asla Aydan Tashbash is a fellow at Brookings Institution who's been following the talks. She says with this set of tough conditions, Iran wants to force President Trump to cave as he heads into the midterms with a weakened economy and an angry base.
17: Iran wants to use this time, use their leverage, but also the midterm calendar for a stronger agreement that establishes their sovereignty over Hormuz.
5: Iran's strategy may come with some of their own risk. If it doesn't strike a deal soon, Iran could face more internal unrest as its economy gets worse. Hadil Al-Shalchi, NPR News, Istanbul.
3: President Trump has named Will Scharf to be his new White House counsel. NPR's Franco Ordonez says Scharf will take over on September 1st.
23: Scharf takes over as the White House's top lawyer after overseeing the administrative work of the Oval Office as the White House staff secretary. He also led the National Capital Planning Commission, which approved the president's construction of the White House ballroom. He is perhaps best known, though, as the attorney who presents and explains executive orders to the president before he signs them during public Oval Office signings. The president wrote on social media that Scharf is tough, strong, and smart, and loves the country. Trump said David Warrington, the current White House counsel, is heading to the private sector. Warrington formerly served as a personal counsel and lawyer for Trump's 2024 campaign. Franco Ordonez, NPR News.
3: President Trump will host the swearing-in ceremony this afternoon for Todd Blanche as Attorney General. Blanche was confirmed by the Senate early Saturday morning. Europe is bracing for another heat wave this week, its fifth since May. NPR's Eleanor Beardsley reports rapidly rising temperatures combined with intense drought conditions is also worsening the threat of wildfires.
24: A broad area of high pressure known as a heat dome will intensify across the continent this week. The most extreme heat is expected across parts of France, Spain, and Italy before shifting towards Central Europe, where scorching weather is forecast for Germany, Poland, and the Czech Republic. European forest fire forecasters say parts of southern Britain, France, and a swath of territory from the Alps to the Balkans will remain under very extreme fire conditions, the highest category in its fire danger forecast. Fires have already destroyed hundreds of thousands of acres this year in France and Spain. Eleanor Beardsley, NPR News, Paris.
3: It's NPR. Hundreds of thousands of rideshare drivers in California are prepared to form a union that will give them a place at the bargaining table with giants like Uber and Lyft. Samantha Kennedy from member station KQED reports.
25: State regulators said that the California Gig Workers Union received at least 30% of active driver support the group needs to form a union. It comes after a years-long fight from the independent contractors who were not eligible for benefits an employee would otherwise get. Driver Hector Castellano says they'll focus on better pay and benefits.
26: You know, I've been fighting for this for so long, and it's been like roller coaster going up and down.
25: Lyft says it's committed to engaging in good faith, and Uber says that it looks forward to their work with the group of drivers. The California Gig Workers Union anticipates regulators will certify the results after a 30-day waiting period. For NPR News, I'm Samantha Kennedy in San Francisco.
3: The movie Spider-Man Brand New Day raked in more than $144 million domestically over its second weekend, according to studio estimates. It topped $1.6 billion worldwide in just 10 days, on track to become among the biggest blockbusters ever. NBA champ Don Nelson, who won five titles as a player with the Boston Celtics, has died at age 86. Nelson also had the second most wins in NBA history as a coach. He is one of two coaches to have at least 250 wins with three franchises, Milwaukee, Dallas, and Golden State. He introduced what is now known as the point forward, shifting from big players to an offense focused on speed and the fast break. This is NPR News in Washington.
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0: It's Morning Edition from NPR News. Amy Martinez in Culver City, California.
1: And I'm Leila Fadil in Washington, D.C. We're going to get some new information this week about the cost of living.
0: It's likely to confirm what most people already know. Gasoline and groceries are more expensive than they'd like. And that wouldn't be so bad if wages were keeping up with inflation, but for most people, they are not.
1: NPR's Scott Horsley is here with a preview of this week's economic data. Good morning, Scott. Good morning, Leila. Let's start with that inflation report, which comes out on Wednesday. What's the expectation there? The report is expected to show that consumer prices in July were up about 3.4% from a year ago. That would be a slightly smaller annual increase than we saw in June. But look, inflation's still uncomfortably high. Kevin Hassett, who runs the National Economic Council at the White House, acknowledged that pain point in an interview this weekend with CNN's State of the Union.
30: I go to the grocery store, I do the shopping, and I keep an eye on prices every week. And there's stuff like the price of beef that's still really, really high and very problematic for people. And we've still got a lot of work to do.
1: And now the job market is also showing some signs of weakness. Last week, we learned that employers cut 23,000 jobs in July, and more than 250,000 people dropped out of the workforce last month. So employers are not having to pay as much to attract workers these days. Average wages were up just 3.2% over the last 12 months. So when prices are going up faster than wages, it's no wonder a lot of people feel like they're falling behind. Now, the Federal Reserve has long promised to bring inflation under control, but it's still above the Fed's target of 2%. Yeah, the Fed is now in a tricky spot. Its usual tool for fighting inflation is to raise interest rates. But, you know, that doesn't do a lot to lower the price of gasoline, which is up because of the war with Iran. AAA says the average price of regular gas is just over $4 a gallon. It has come down in recent days, but it's still about $1 a gallon higher than it was when the U.S. started this war. At its last meeting in July, the Fed kept its benchmark interest rate steady. Investors were kind of expecting a rate increase at the next Fed meeting in September, but that's now not as clear with the job market looking a little shakier. Trump has repeatedly said he wants the Fed to lower interest rates. Given what's happening with inflation, how likely is that? Well, it doesn't look very likely in the near term unless the job market weakens more. And here's the thing. While the Fed sets short-term interest rates, longer-term borrowing costs are generally set by the bond market. And those rates have been going up, not down. The average rate on a 30-year mortgage has climbed to nearly 6.7%. And that's a real drag on the housing market. Home sales were down in June. We're going to get the July home sales numbers tomorrow, and they're also likely to look weak. Speaking of the Federal Reserve, President Trump is trying again to fire one of its board members. What's he doing now? Yeah, Trump originally tried to fire Fed Governor Lisa Cook last year. His attack dog, William Poulte, had accused Cook of mortgage fraud, although Cook denies any wrongdoing. And so far, courts have allowed her to remain at the Fed. Even the Supreme Court, which has given this president broad latitude to fire other government officials, said the Fed is a special case. You know, the central bank is designed to be insulated from political pressure so it can make tough economic decisions.
2: But Trump's not giving up. Last week, the White House sent Cook a letter demanding that she answer those mortgage fraud allegations. Her attorney says the allegations are baseless, and he promised to keep fighting to protect her job.
1: NPR Scott Horsley. Thank you, Scott.
2: You're welcome.
0: Well, let's talk about some of the latest economic indicators with Diane Swonk. She's chief economist at the accounting firm KPMG US. Diane, all right, so I'm going to go over the numbers from last week again. The U.S. lost 23,000 jobs in July. 250,000 people stopped looking for work, but the unemployment rate is still 4.1%, historically quite low. How do those numbers fit together? What do you make of those numbers?
5: I know, it's very confusing. Well, first of all, the payroll survey, that included some over 50,000 educational workers that were either let go more aggressively at the end of the year, or didn't show up, or it could be a statistical fluke. We often get some weird numbers in July on that because of what's called seasonal adjustment. This is the time of year when teachers in June are let off and it shows up in the month of July, and then they're hired back up again in August and September. So we'll see how those numbers flush out. But the larger issue is what's happening on to the participation rate, and those number of workers, the supply of workers is falling. At the same time, demand seems to be waning as well, and that's what's holding the unemployment rate steady. But why are workers not showing up is important. The first reason is aging demographics. Of course, we have the baby boom aging into retirement, so that's fewer older workers that are in the labor force and participating. That holds down the unemployment rate. We also have young workers, entry-level workers, in this low-hire, low-fire sort of regime we fall into, which, frankly, I've never seen anything like. It is not very conducive to those wanting to get their foot in the door. Mm-hmm. And entry-level workers are having a very hard time. New college grads, the unemployment rate is quite elevated relative to the overall unemployment rate. And that says something in and of itself, that those workers are getting discouraged and not lurking. But they are, you know, able-bodied people who want to work, and they're not being counted in the overall unemployment rate. But more importantly, on immigration, we're also starting to see the effects of people leaving the workforce, and they can't count as employed, particularly if they're temporary protected status workers, like the Haitian workers who lost their jobs at the end of July. Some of those layoffs may have come early because there's a lot of uncertainty about when they were going to have to be fired. Otherwise, employers would be penalized. Those workers aren't eligible for unemployment insurance or counted in the overall unemployment rate.
0: Diane, really quick, for the people that stopped looking for work, by having the unemployment rate still be low, is it fair to say that if they wanted to find work, they probably could?
5: You know, it's still very difficult to find work. We know the duration of unemployment went down a little bit in the month of July, which is encouraging, but we need a lot more of that. There's about 1.8 million people that have been unemployed more than 27 weeks in any given month, in the month of July in particular. That's come down a little bit, but that's very elevated. It's much higher than it was pre-pandemic. And this is when we get looking into under the hood of the overall unemployment rate, because the picture looks a lot more turbulent underneath.
0: Okay. Now, with temporary protective status, you mentioned that the Supreme Court cleared the way for the Trump administration to end that for 350,000 Haitians, maybe 260,000 Venezuelans. What impact do you think that could have on future jobs numbers?
5: Well, those are numbers that are important because we end up hitting these cliffs where they end up having to be fired all at once. And that one, that might have shown up a little bit in the July numbers in leisure and hospitality and the weakness we saw in healthcare and social assistance. A lot of those workers are very heavily represented in everything from leisure and hospitality, food preparation, to the care economy, caring for elderly people. We're going to see more of those effects in the month of August, and we'll see them again after the next round of temporary protected status workers hits a cliff in early October. What's important about that is it creates these pockets of labor shortages in the service sector where inflation has been so acute. But at the same time, it also means rationing, not as much care for elderly people in nursing homes and things like that. But it also causes a blow to regional economies. Places like Florida, which have a disproportionate number of those workers, no longer have those workers buying and creating demand. And some of them are going to be in duress on their homes and things like that as well.
0: I want to get one more thing in really quick, only a few seconds left. You mentioned inflation. The Fed usually raises interest rates when inflation is too high. So how should the Fed go about this, you think?
5: This is really hard. I think the most important thing to remember is that we still expect interest rates to go up, and that's because we're over 5 years into this inflation and the shocks keep coming. We don't know exactly what's going to happen with the Strait of Hormuz, and even though there was some discounting over the summer on food costs and many big box discounters to bring low-income households in, okay, that's not enough in its own to keep inflation down. Price level is too high.
0: Diane Swonk is chief economist for KPMG. Thank you very much.
5: Thank you.
1: Typhoon Dolphin has landed in China. More than 1.6 million people evacuated from their homes. It made landfall on Sunday in the eastern province of Zhejiang, which is where we find NPR China correspondent Jennifer Pak.
13: Typhoon Dolphin made a landing on the east coast of Yuhuan, where state broadcaster CCTV reporter Wang Li was standing. Well, barely. You can see how strong the wind and rain is, she says, with a rope visible on her waist. I can hardly stay up, so I've attached this sandbag to my waist. Local authorities have suspended some train services and canceled over 2,600 flights as of Monday morning in multiple cities. Continuous rainfall battered the financial capital, Shanghai, with parts of the downtown flooded. Videos circulating on Chinese social media show residents wading knee-deep on streets normally lined with influencers and tourists posing for photos. By Monday morning, Typhoon Dolphin had weakened to a tropical storm. But torrential rain that comes along with typhoons is forecast to continue for a whole week, says meteorologist Tang Xiaojing from the China Meteorological Administration. The impact of the rainfall is very wide, she tells CCTV, and it covers more than 10 provinces and cities. She warns there could be flash floods, landslides, and mudslides. And typhoons are only going to get more intense with global warming, says science advisor Johnny Chan at the Shanghai-based Asia-Pacific Typhoon Collaborative Research Center.
14: We can expect more severe typhoons in the Pacific, and so some of those will definitely hit some parts of Asia, Japan, Korea, China, Philippines, Vietnam, and so on.
13: In the Philippines, Typhoon Dolphin intensified the monsoon season, he says. Severe weather forced several ports to close. Even areas the typhoon doesn't hit directly can feel the impact, says Chan, speaking from Hong Kong.
14: Actually, yesterday we had the highest temperature on record.
13: A temperature of about 98 degrees, the hottest since 1884. Jennifer Pak, NPR News, Jinhua City, Zhejiang Province.
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17: I'm Dr. Anthony Lizowitz, and this is Climate Connections. Cornfields in Iowa may be far away from oyster reefs in the Gulf of Mexico, but they're connected by the Mississippi River and the pollution it carries. On farms across the vast watershed, fertilizer runs off of fields into waterways that feed the Gulf. Nitrogen from that fertilizer builds up in the water and causes algal blooms that deplete the oxygen available for oysters, fish, and other species.
18: The Gulf is known to have dead zones because the dissolved oxygen levels are so low.
17: Maya Trotz at the University of South Florida says the problem is increasingly urgent in the Gulf and elsewhere as climate change causes more extreme rain.
18: You have a lot of fertilizer runoff getting into your water bodies.
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18: The problem is big, but the problem is solvable.
17: Climate Connections is produced by the Yale Center for Environmental Communication. 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
1: 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I'm Leila Fadel.
0: And I'm Martinez. The Democratic nominee for a Senate seat in Texas, James Tallarico, is making faith a centerpiece of his campaign. He's focusing on biblical reasons to support health care, veterans, and immigrants. NPR religion correspondent Jason DeRose spent time on the Tallarico campaign trail to learn how that message is playing with voters.
4: At Brentwood Baptist Church in southwest Houston, Reverend Eric Powers welcomes his congregation to Sunday worship.
6: Good morning, Brentwood.
7: Good morning.
6: It's a good day to be in the house of the Lord, isn't it? I need a
4: Politics at Brentwood Baptist is nothing new, and it's bipartisan. The Secretary of Education under George W. Bush, Rod Page, was a member here. A picture of the senior pastor, flanked by Nancy Pelosi and Joe Biden, hangs in a hallway. On this Sunday, Democratic Senate nominee James Tallarico stands at the pulpit.
19: I want to speak to you this morning, not as a candidate, but as a fellow Christian. My granddad was a Baptist preacher in South Texas. And when I was real little, he told me that Christianity is a simple religion.
4: Simple, he says, but not easy.
19: Because Jesus gave us two commandments to follow: love God and love neighbor.
4: Tallarico is a state representative in the Texas House, a former middle school teacher, and a student at Austin Presbyterian Theological Seminary. This morning, Tallarico preaches on a passage from the Gospel of Luke.
19: Sometimes we see the world most clearly through our tears. If your heart is breaking as you watch what's happening to our beloved country, it means you still have a heart. So blessed are you who weep.
4: In response to Tallarico's appeals to people of faith, Republicans have come out swinging. Here's Texas Lieutenant Governor Dan Patrick at the state's GOP convention earlier this year.
20: I've never seen so much blasphemy from anyone running for office. And let me tell you what, I'm going to pray for that guy, because when he loses the Senate race, if he campaigns against God as he's been doing, he's going to hell for sure.
4: Tallarico has taken those attacks and incorporated them into his campaign as a whole, and his message at Brentwood this morning.
19: The real blasphemy is kicking the sick off their health care to fund tax cuts for billionaires.
4: Sitting in one of the pews is Candace Stroud. She's been a member here at Brentwood Baptist for more than 40 years. Stroud's enthusiastic about the way Tallarico embraces his faith.
23: I think Democrats have been talking about religion for years. It's just nobody wants to listen to us if you don't say what they want to hear.
4: When you say they, what do you mean?
23: The Republicans, basically. They don't want to hear that we are Christians, we go to church, we believe in the Bible.
4: And Tallarico's Christianity, Stroud says, sounds a lot like her own. The reality for Democrats, though, is that a lot of the party isn't religious. Nationwide, less than a third of Democrats, according to Pew Research, say religion is very important to them.
24: What a beautiful crowd.
4: Later that afternoon, at a Democratic town hall not far from Brentwood Baptist, Tallarico's message sounds less like a sermon and more like one meant to reassure a more secular assembly, crucial to building a winning coalition.
25: My faith is central in my life, but I also know that the most dangerous form of government is theocracy, because the only thing worse than a tyrant is a tyrant who thinks they're on a mission from God.
4: That's the misguided mission, he says, of the Trump administration.
25: That is what we've seen from the Department of Defense. We have seen Christian nationalism infiltrate our Defense Department from Secretary Hegseth.
4: Tallarico is a vocal opponent of Christian nationalism, the idea that America's a Christian nation and government should promote Christianity, which has led his Republican opponent in the Senate race, Texas Attorney General Ken Paxton, to accuse Tallarico of not being a real Christian. Here's Paxton speaking at a campaign rally in July.
7: We cannot let Texas turn based on a deceiver like James Tallarico, who does not want the world to know who he really is.
4: Paxton is also running as a person of faith, appealing to conservative evangelicals. The race is close.

0: Texas.
1: We're here in the South. You know, a lot of people lead their political views with their religious views, if you will. So if this is how you have to reach the greatest amount of people, then so be it. It doesn't offend me at all.
0: What plays at a political rally or at a church, however, isn't necessarily what plays on the streets. On a blistering Saturday afternoon in Houston's Montrose neighborhood, a couple of dozen people are out canvassing for James Tallarico and other Democrats.
2: Oh, hi.
3: My name is Madison, and I'm a volunteer with Texas Together.
2: We're looking for...
0: Among them is Madison Vega. Her grandfather, like James Tallarico's, was a Baptist preacher. After going to college, she drifted away from religion. But she's knocking on doors, in part, because of Tallarico's appeal to people of faith.
4: Part of the reason that I've kind of lost my closeness, I guess, to the church is just that I've kind of heard a lot of divisive messaging from church when I was growing up. And I like the way he doesn't use Christianity as a weapon.
0: One of the doors Vega knocks on belongs to Kristen Cott. Improving schools and the recent flooding in her neighborhood are the issues she cares about most. When I ask Cott about James Tallarico's focus on faith...
5: Talking about religion as it relates to policy and things like that, I would be turned off by.
6: Why is that?
5: Because I don't think religion should play into government and politics at all. I thought the country was founded on that.
0: In order to win in Texas, Tallarico will need to win over skeptics like Cott, believers at Brentwood Baptist, and the many others somewhere in between. Jason DeRose, NPR News, Houston.
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8: On the next Fresh Air, journalist Gil Duran. 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His new book is called The Nerd Reich. 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
10: Paper checks might feel a little bit vintage nowadays, kind of retro, but that's not necessarily bad.
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10: I'm Kai Rizdahl. To abolish or not to abolish paper checks, that's next time on Marketplace.
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13: Live from NPR News in Washington, I'm Dave Mattingly. Iran is making a list of demands it says the U.S. must meet before it will reopen the Strait of Hormuz to commercial ship traffic. Iran's foreign ministry says those demands include the U.S. Navy ending its blockade of Iranian ports, the U.S. paying compensation to Tehran for the damage done by American airstrikes, and the lifting of economic sanctions. The latest look at inflation in the U.S. economy is due out this week when the Labor Department reports on consumer prices. NPR's Scott Horsley says the numbers will be released on Wednesday.
14: The report is expected to show that consumer prices in July were up about 3.4% from a year ago. That would be a slightly smaller annual increase than we saw in June, but inflation's still uncomfortably high. And now the job market is also showing some signs of weakness. Last week we learned that employers cut 23,000 jobs in July, and more than 250,000 people dropped out of the workforce last month. So employers are not having to pay as much to attract workers these days. Average wages were up just 3.2% over the last 12 months. So when prices are going up faster than wages, a lot of people feel like they're falling behind.
13: Employers having shed jobs in July make it less likely the Federal Reserve will raise interest rates at its next policy meeting in September. This is NPR News. There's a special primary in South Carolina tomorrow. 10 Republicans will be competing for the party's nomination to replace the late Senator Lindsey Graham in November. The state's governor appointed Graham's sister, Darlene, to serve out the final months of his term. She's one of those on the special primary ballot. Two inmates on Tennessee's death row are suing, arguing the state has violated their religious freedoms by barring confidential confessions. Mariana Bacallao with member station.

0: WPLN reports.
1: People on death row are only able to speak with clergy on recorded phone lines. The state keeps the recordings, and they could potentially be released to the public or law enforcement. The lawsuit alleges that this policy violates the religious freedom of John Michael Bain, a man sentenced to death in Tennessee. The state has not yet set his execution date. He's the second person on death row to sue the state over religious freedom. Earlier this year, Krista Pike sued, arguing the execution process requires her to go against her Buddhist faith. She's scheduled to be executed in September, the first woman to be executed by the state in more than 200 years. For NPR News, I'm Mariana Baca-Yao in Nashville.
0: A former gang member accused of orchestrating the 1996 killing of hip-hop icon Tupac Shakur goes on trial today in Las Vegas. I'm Dave Mattingly in Washington.
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15: It's Morning Edition from NPR News. I'm Amy Martinez in Culver City, California.
16: And I'm Leila Fadil in Washington, D.C. Convicted sex offender Jeffrey Epstein allegedly found some of his earliest victims at an elite art school in Michigan, Interlochen Center for the Arts.
15: A new report shows that the abuse did not start or end with Epstein. And a warning, for the next few minutes, you'll hear a detailed description of sexual abuse.
16: NPR's Ava Berger has read that report and spoken to a victim and joins me now. Good morning, Ava.
17: Good morning, Leila.
16: I remember the allegations that surfaced about Epstein and this school. What's happening now?
17: Well, it goes much deeper than most people might have thought. An independent report has revealed decades of sexual misconduct. 2 years ago, Interlochen hired an outside law firm to look into allegations of abuse. That was prompted by a former student coming forward with an allegation from the 1970s. The numbers are staggering, Leila. Some 70 allegations of sexual abuse against students by nearly 50 adults from the 1950s to the 2010s.
16: Wow.
17: None of those adults still work at Interlochen, and 17 of them are dead. Interlochen says that today, the school has extensive safety measures to protect students. But the big question is still there, Leila. How could this happen? This is a school that is prestigious, with alums like Chapel Roan and Josh Groban. The report's findings offer us some clues. In many cases, it says adults were able to meet alone with students. At the same time, the children at the school had limited communication with their families. They were vulnerable because of their age, sexual identities, and lack of experience, and some were scared to report their abuse.
16: I mean, those numbers, 70 alleged victims, 50 adults that may have been involved. You spoke to one of the victims, right, Ava? What did he tell you?
17: Yeah, I spoke to Paul Bush. He's sharing his experience publicly for the first time with NPR. He attended the boarding school starting in 2004. 2 months after he turned 16, he was sexually abused by his ballet teacher. Bush told me that he was at the teacher's house with another student when the teacher reached into his pants and molested him under a blanket.
18: I mean, my heart was like beating out of his chest, and I think that's when I was really like, I froze.
17: He has spent 21 years reckoning with the abuse at the school, a place that was supposed to be safe for him. Bush's experience reflects some of those same themes from the report. He was living away from his parents. He said he wanted more than anything to be a professional dancer, and he revered that same teacher who harmed him. When Interlochen released the report, they named that teacher, Thomas Clower. He's the only living staff member that Interlochen named who's accused of misconduct, and that's because he pleaded guilty. According to court records obtained by NPR, Clower pleaded guilty to attempted fourth-degree criminal sexual conduct, a misdemeanor, and was sentenced to 90 days in jail. He was added to a sex offender registry, and Interlochen fired him.
16: Did Paul Bush say that he got the support that he needed from the school at the time? And what did he say about this report that's coming out now?
17: Well, Bush went on to spend two more years at the school, and he said he never received counseling and doesn't remember anyone from the school asking if he was okay. Because of that, he said the report and the school's response to it, it's just not enough for the victims.
18: They get to do the story, they get to edit, and then they get to present it, and then they get to say case closed. That is completely unacceptable, because guess what? My life is still open.
17: Interlochen wouldn't speak specifically to Bush's case, but they apologized for the harm that community members experienced. As for Thomas Clower, the man who pleaded guilty to abusing Bush, he was teaching youth ballet as recently as last month, according to social media posts. Clower did not respond to our requests for comment.
16: Wow, thank you for that reporting, Ava. We really appreciate it.
17: Thank you, Layla.
16: You can read more about that story on npr.org.
15: A peace plan for Gaza proposed by President Trump and his Board of Peace has been rejected by Israeli Prime Minister Benjamin Netanyahu. He said Sunday that Israeli forces would not withdraw from Gaza unless Hamas disarms first. Trump announced the outlines of the plan more than a week ago, calling it, quote, a historic agreement. For some perspective, we're going to check in with longtime U.S. diplomat Richard Haas. So, Richard, rejecting a plan proposed by Trump will probably upset the president. So what do you think goes into Netanyahu's calculation to do something like that?
5: Well, everything from the prime minister's calculation is the upcoming elections in Israel before the end of October. And there's not a lot of support in Israel for Hamas, given the events, the trauma that was the October 7th attacks, plus Prime Minister Netanyahu is going to try to retain power through cobbling together a right-wing coalition. So hanging tough on Hamas makes a lot of sense for him politically.
15: So this was initially described as an agreement for Israel to withdraw from parts of Gaza as disarmament is completed. So then the Board of Peace said Hamas needs to completely disarm first, and then Israel would withdraw. So didn't Israel get what it wanted before Netanyahu said no?
5: It was a little bit vague about the sequencing of disarmament, but let me just make a larger point. There was zero chance on God's green earth that Hamas was ever going to completely disarm. I was involved heavily in disarmament in Northern Ireland, and just because an entity gives up some arms, you don't know what they're keeping. So the idea that Hamas, a group like that, which its entire existence has been one of armed resistance, armed attacks, is going to give up its only real instrument of power is to me a pipe dream. So this was a deal that I, from the get-go, quite honestly, I thought had essentially no chance of ever being implemented because neither side had a stake in it.
15: Netanyahu's a politician, Richard. So is President Trump. He understands politics, I would assume. So, I mean, when you say that he's looking toward, that Netanyahu's looking toward his elections in Israel, is that something that you think Trump would understand for his reason to say no?
5: Yeah, and it'll be interesting to see how critical the president is of Bibi Netanyahu. They've got, if you will, bigger fish to fry, which is the entire question of Iran, the nuclear program, attacks in Lebanon, on Hezbollah, and so forth. So this is simply one of a number of issues that's complicating the U.S.-Israeli relationship. My guess is between now and October, Bibi Netanyahu's got a real dilemma. On one hand, his biggest claim to political power is that he has managed Israel's relationship with its most important patron, the United States. On the other hand, he's got to look independent. He's got to look strong. So I think it's a real dilemma for the prime minister. And the question for the president is how much he lets this go and how much does he pile on in frustration.
15: What will it take, you think, to get a deal between now and maybe the end of the year?
5: It's not going to happen. Sorry to be okay. So negative,
15: yeah.
5: But in order for diplomacy to work, you have to have an incentive on the part of the parties, and neither one has an incentive for this to go forward. Israel wants to stay in Gaza, and Hamas doesn't want to give up its arms, so this is not going to happen.
15: Anything that Trump can do, maybe, to convince Netanyahu to follow the Board of Peace's plan?
5: The only thing would be some type of a partial deal or something like that, almost a cosmetic deal, but you're not going to get a real one.
15: Richard Haass is President Emeritus of the Council on Foreign Relations and author of the Substack, Home and Away. Richard, thanks.
5: Thank you.

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1: 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His new book is called The Nerd Reich. 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
3: Good morning, I'm Laura Kane at the BBC. The world's oceans outside the polar regions hit record high temperatures for July, according to the European Union's Climate Change Monitoring Programme. Copernicus also said regions home to some 900 million people have experienced their hottest July on record. The BBC's Matt McGrath.
4: I suppose the biggest overall impact of the warming seas is the potential impact in sea level rise. Warming water expands. That pushes that water up onto the land in different places, and that can have a tremendous effect when it's combined with storms, heavy winds and other natural phenomena like that.
3: The third and final round of elections is underway in Pakistan-administered Kashmir after over 2 months of violent protests. Only 4 of the 11 seats due to be contested are being put to a vote. Polling in the other 7 has been postponed due to security concerns. Tensions remain high in Rawalakot, where demonstrators have clashed with security forces. And Kenya submitted an official bid for the 2029 World Athletics Championships, aiming to become the first African nation to host the event. Jacob Evans.
5: Kenya has a long and decorated history in athletics, especially long-distance running. More than 10 current world records are held by Kenyans, including both men's and women's marathons. In May, Botswana became the first African country to host the World Athletics Relays, and there's optimism the continent can go one step further with Nairobi hosting the sport's main event.
3: I'm Laura Kane at the BBC in London.
6: If I hear you calling. Good morning, I'm Layla Faldin. Iowa Senator Chuck Grassley tweets a lot about Beth. That's his 1970s Hoover vacuum cleaner that he would use pretty much every holiday. He once tweeted that he vacuumed because he didn't want to peel potatoes. Then Beth bit the dust. Grassley posted that electrical sparks ruined the cord. Then someone offered him a used Hoover. Beth is back, he wrote. Here's hoping the newer model sucks. It's Morning Edition.
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8: This episode was 100% human-made. From American Public Media, this is Marketplace Tech. I'm Megan McCarty-Carino. Want to know if a Substack newsletter was likely generated by AI? Now you don't have to guess. The platform recently launched an AI detector powered by Pangram, which has emerged as the leading tool for identifying content generated by large language models. The new Substack feature allows users to scan a piece of text on the website or in the iOS app and get an estimate of how much was written by a human or by AI. And as anything AI-related tends to do, it has sparked a lot of discourse on a platform known for discourse. We brought on Substack CEO Chris Best to explain why the company chose to add the new feature.
9: Well, it's getting hard to tell what's real on the internet. Pangram did a study and they found that on some platforms, like on LinkedIn, as much as 40% of the text you read is generated by something like ChatGPT or Claude. And when readers have to be constantly kind of wondering, you know, hey, what is this thing that I'm getting? Am I reading something from a person? Am I reading something from AI? It kind of makes it hard to know what's real.
8: AI detection is also a form of AI, and it is not perfect. Plus, you know, these large language models are getting better by the day. How concerned are you about the potential to mislabel content as either not AI generated or as, you know, falsely AI generated?
9: We take that really seriously. We think that Pangram is probably the by far the best tool on the market for this. But even so, it's not perfect. I think false negatives where it doesn't detect AI, I think that's sort of like a modest problem. Whereas false positives, I think if it says, if you wrote something by hand and it says that it is AI, that happens very rarely, but it can happen, is more serious. So we made it so that you can report if there's a mistake, and you can even take down the detection if you see something that's really an error.
0: How are you thinking about the role of AI-generated content on Substack? Do you think there is a place for it?
9: I think this gets at a deep philosophical question that nobody fully knows the answer to, and we're all going to have an interesting time answering together. My take on this is the thing that really matters is the human point of view. The reason I subscribe to somebody on Substack is to get some connection to what they really believe, what they really feel, the thing they want to make. And I think there are ways to use AI tools like any other tool to realize that point of view. I sometimes put this as, you know, AI gives everybody superpowers. It also gives us new ways to be annoying on the internet. And so at the same time that it's allowing people to like do new kinds of research, make new kinds of things, it's also possible to sit there and say, you know, hey, ChatGPT, write me 10,000 viral posts, make no mistakes. And so I think this process is going to be a process of sorting out the good from the bad, finding out what the new kind of norms and expectations are. It's an exciting time.
0: That was Chris Best, CEO of Substack. Chris mentioned the same AI detector Substack is using, PanGram, found more than 40% of content on LinkedIn is likely AI generated. Well, that site is also taking steps to rid its platform of slop. It recently rolled out a button to report content that seems like AI slop. Courtney Bergseeker produced this episode. I'm Megan McCarty-Carino, and that's Marketplace Tech. This is APM.
10: This week on This American Life. Yeah! Imagine if that's how you felt about your job and that this guy was your boss.
11: Today I don't feel like riding any rides.
10: This, by the way, is a staff meeting.
11: I just want to play all the games.
10: We go behind the scenes at an amusement park and meet the guy singing this song who is possibly better suited for his job than anyone I have ever met this week.
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20: Good morning. This is the California Report. I'm Alex Hall. Cases of the foodborne Cyclospora parasite have risen sharply in California, but officials say the rise is still not linked to the major national outbreak. The parasite has not been detected on produce grown in California, but as KAZU's Aaron Malsbury reports, local farmers here are still feeling the effects of the outbreak.
21: The Central Coast and nearby valleys produce most of the United States' leafy greens. But right now, Tony Alameda, an owner of Top Flavor Farms in San Juan Bautista, says people aren't buying.
22: It's a shame because it has nothing to do with anything we've done in the farm, the region.
1: and yet you're just impacted.
21: Standing next to a field of lettuce, he says some growers aren't harvesting 30 to 40% of their crop because of the reduced demand.
1: Which means the crews aren't working, so somebody's sitting home. That they're not making their money, so it's devastating from top to bottom.
21: In California, the Leafy Green Marketing Agreement sets food safety standards and mandates government audits to protect public health. For the California Report, I'm Erin Malsbury in San Juan Bautista.
13: Many families in Calaveras County have been allowed to return home after being evacuated from the Gann Fire. Crews continue to make steady progress on the blaze, which has burned more than 10,000 acres and destroyed at least 22 structures, including some homes. At least one person was killed in the fire. Friends identified the woman as Susan Solari, a longtime dog breeder. Solari was discovered in her home in Angels Camp. Last week, authorities arrested a man accused of starting the fire. Charges have not been filed. A Shasta County judge has blocked a number of controversial changes to the election system that voters approved earlier this year. Jefferson Public Radio's Roman Battaglia brings us this report from the courtroom.
22: Judge Benjamin Hanna granted a preliminary injunction Friday morning to stop Shasta County's Measure B from moving forward. The measure would make a number of changes Hanna said were in direct violation of state law, like hand-counting ballots and severely restricting mail-in voting. This ruling is part of a lawsuit the state attorney general filed shortly after the measure passed. Hanna said in his ruling that administration of elections is clearly a state, not county concern. He added that if the measure was implemented now, it would cause a lot of confusion for voters, potentially dissuading them from casting a ballot. Barring an emergency appeals court ruling in the next couple of weeks, Shasta County's November election will be conducted under state law, just like the one in June. For the California Report, I'm Roman Battaglia in Redding.
13: Jury selection begins Wednesday in Oakland in a federal trial pitting four state attorneys general, including California's, against Meta. The AGs argue the company deliberately engineered addiction into Facebook and Instagram, aimed them at children, and lied to the public about the risks. Rachel Miro, senior editor of KQED's Silicon Valley News Desk, joins us to talk about the latest big tech trial, one that some analysts say could prove existential for Meta. Rachel, bring us up to speed. What's the basic claim, and what are the AGs asking for in terms of remedy?
23: First off, this is a consumer protection case, not a personal injury case or a free speech case. The attorneys general are asking for civil penalties and for Meta to hand over profits it made from underage users. Now, Alex, in pretrial filings, they've calculated those penalties could run as high as $1.4 trillion. That's trillion with a T, and that's roughly what Meta is worth on Wall Street these days. Now, nobody expects that number to survive, but money isn't the only ask. The states also want a court order forcing Meta to redesign its platforms, to change the features that keep young people scrolling.
13: And what have you seen that Meta is saying about all of this in the pretrial filings?
23: Well, Meta has argued essentially that social media addiction isn't a real diagnosis, so the company couldn't have lied about something that doesn't exist. It also argued that Facebook and Instagram are not aimed at children particularly, although Meta has recently developed a teen-specific version of Instagram. Judge Yvonne Gonzalez-Rogers in Oakland rejected both arguments before trial. She denied Meta's motion for summary judgment outright, and she found that children could, at least partly, be the target of these platforms, sending that question to the jury. On the penalty math, Meta lawyers called the trillion-dollar figure staggering and, quote, a sanction of that size has no analog in the history of consumer protection enforcement.
13: Wow. Well, this case is one of thousands pending against Meta and other social media giants lately, right?
23: Yeah, thousands. Individuals, school districts, and, of course, states. It's an onslaught. In March, a Los Angeles jury found Meta and Google's YouTube liable for negligent design in a case brought by a young woman who said she got hooked on Instagram at age 9. The day before that, a New Mexico jury ordered Meta to pay $375 million in a separate case about child safety. Meta's appealing both. Meanwhile, in May, it settled with a Kentucky school district weeks before a trial here in Oakland. And just last month, a teenage plaintiff in Los Angeles dropped his case against Meta entirely after the other platform settled with him. Meta called that suit baseless. So far, two losses, one settlement, one walk away.
20: Well, when does this trial begin, and how long will it last?
23: Opening arguments are August 18th, and this is going to be a long one, Alex. The court has blocked out trial days through late September, with jury deliberations scheduled to begin October 1st. So let's call it 6.5 weeks. One key wrinkle, this is an advisory jury. They'll weigh in on penalties, but Judge Gonzalez-Rogers makes the final call.
20: Should be interesting. Rachel, thank you so much.
23: Thank you.
20: That was Rachel Miro, senior editor of KQED's Silicon Valley News Desk.
2: 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And Eric and Wendy Schmidt, whose philanthropy works to create a healthy, resilient, secure world for all, on the web at theschmidt.org.
20: And that's the California Report for Monday, August 10th. We're a production of KQED News. I'm Alex Hall. 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

0: Texas has the fastest growing data center market in the country, but Governor Greg Abbott has effectively put a pause on new data centers while the state reviews their impact.
1: The governor does have to balance the intense opposition combined with the actual economic benefits that data centers provide.
0: I'm Elsa Chang. That's on All Things Considered from NPR News.
2: 3:30 this afternoon until 6:30 this evening on KCLU. Good morning. How much are midterm elections in the United States informing Iran's negotiating strategy? Iranian media is tracking President Trump's falling popularity and the Democratic Party's shifting base. From the Pellucci Studios on the campus of California Lutheran University, it's Morning Edition on listener-supported KCLU. I'm Russ Maloney. The murder trial for the killing of Tupac Shakur begins today. A former gang member wrote in a memoir he supplied it the gun used in the drive-by shooting. That pushed police to reopen the case. Plus, Alaska Airlines uses a startup's AI to help plot more efficient flight routes. Now the FAA wants to use that tech for air traffic controllers. And a new biopic shows how a young kid named Tony became Anthony Bourdain.
3: Such a specific time in his life that's not documented fully.
2: 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Antonio Banderas, who co-stars as Tony's mentor in that biopic, turns 66 years old today. 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
4: Live from NPR News in Washington, I'm Libby Casey. A new report details allegations of sexual abuse spanning decades at a prestigious arts boarding school and summer camp in Michigan. The Interlochen Center for the Arts hired an outside law firm 2 years ago to look into allegations of sexual abuse. The resulting report has more than 70 allegations from students from the 1970s to 2010s involving nearly 50 adults. NPR's Ava Berger says the big question is how this could happen.
5: This is a school that is prestigious, with alums like Chapel Roan and Josh Groban. The report's findings offer us some clues. In many cases, it says adults were able to meet alone with students. At the same time, the children at the school had limited communication with their families. They were vulnerable because of their age, sexual identities, and lack of experience, and some were scared to report their abuse.
4: The report includes allegations of sexual abuse by the late convicted sex offender Jeffrey Epstein, who was an alumnus and donor. NPR first reported in February that Epstein met and groomed two young teenagers at the campus. China has evacuated more than 1.6 million people from their homes at risk from Typhoon Dolphin. Over 2,600 flights have been canceled as of this morning. The tropical cyclone landed in China over the weekend in Zhejiang province, which is where Jennifer Pak reports.
6: Torrential rainfall has drenched China's east coast. Parts of downtown Shanghai have been flooded with knee-deep water. Heavy rain is forecast to continue for a whole week, says meteorologist Tang Xiaojing from the China Meteorological Administration. The rainfall will cover more than 10 provinces and cities, she tells state broadcaster CCTV. Authorities have suspended some train services and canceled thousands of flights in multiple cities. Typhoon experts say the tropical storms are becoming more intense because of global warming. Jennifer Pak, NPR News, Jinhua City, Zhejiang Province.
4: Israeli Prime Minister Benjamin Netanyahu is pushing back against claims that Israel is retreating on several fronts. Speaking at the opening of a government meeting, Netanyahu says Israel will stand firm, even against pressure from its closest ally, the U.S. NPR's Enes Baba reports from Gaza.
7: Netanyahu went front by front this Sunday. On Iran, he praised President Trump and the U.S.-Israeli partnership against Iran's nuclear ambitions, saying that with or without an agreement, Iran will not get nuclear weapons. On Lebanon, he said Israel has recently carried out forceful operations and killed what he called terrorists. And on Gaza, Netanyahu rejected the 15-point document being discussed with Washington. He said Israeli forces will not withdraw until Hamas is fully disarmed, saying, quote, the heavy weapons, the less heavy weapons, all the weapons. He also said there will be no Palestinian state in Gaza or the West Bank as long as he remains prime minister.
4: Anas Baba reporting, it's NPR.
2: With KCLU ACLU News, I'm Russ Maloney. A Ventura County man has been sentenced to at least a half century in prison for the brutal murder of his girlfriend. In September 2024, Ramon Rivas of Simi Valley got into an argument with his girlfriend. Prosecutors say Rivas grabbed a kitchen knife and stabbed Jessica Marie Tinoco multiple times in front of her five children. The kids were unharmed, but she later died from the wounds. In May, Rivas entered a guilty plea to a second-degree murder charge. He's been sentenced to 51 years to life in prison. Firefighters are mopping up a wildfire southeast of Lake Piru that prompted some evacuation orders and warnings near the Ventura-Los Angeles County line. What's being called the Holzer Fire was reported just after 1 Saturday afternoon in the 6700 block of Holzer Canyon Road. Air tankers, helicopters, and more than 200 firefighters battled the blaze. It's a sparsely populated area, but some evacuation orders and warnings were issued. No structures were damaged. Firefighters stopped the growth of the blaze by around 5 Saturday evening. Containment is up to 67% with crews still on scene working to get full containment. Ichigo-Con is a celebration of anime and Japanese pop culture, and it's returning to Ventura County for the fourth year. KCLU's Caroline Faraday reports.
8: The one-day event in Oxnard celebrates Japanese pop culture, anime, and gaming.
9: It's a one-of-a-kind event in the city where we have hundreds of anime lovers and cosplayers and gaming fanatics showing up at one place at one time.
8: That's Christian Ramirez, the events and programs director for the Oxnard Performing Arts Center Corporation. Ichigo-Con attracts nearly 2,000 visitors of all ages.
9: So the really cool thing about anime is that the age is very, very wide. So you have everything from parents coming with their 8-9-year-old kids to people in their 40s, 50s that also enjoy it. So there really is a wide age range that come. People come from all over to be part of this event.
8: And Ichigo-Con takes place on Saturday at the Oxnard Performing Arts Center. Caroline Faraday, KCLU News.
2: One of Southern California's most famous bald eagles remains critically ill. Jackie is being treated at the Ojai Raptor Center in Ventura County. The bald eagle was rescued following a confrontation with two other bald eagles in mid-July. But the cause of her health issues still unclear. Tests have ruled out potential causes like cancer and contaminated food. The Raptor Center is not doing interviews about the situation, but an online post yesterday said she is currently unstable and critically ill. 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
13: It's Morning Edition from NPR News. Amy Martinez in Culver City, California.
14: And I'm Leila Fadil in Washington, D.C. Tehran has laid out tough conditions for the U.S. to reopen the Strait of Hormuz, which may mean the talks drag on much longer.
13: Some experts say that could be a deliberate strategy to prolong negotiations so that President Trump goes into midterm elections even more unpopular than polls show he already is.
14: To understand this thinking better, we're joined by NPR's Hadil El-Shalchi in Istanbul. Good morning.
15: Good morning.
14: What is Iran saying it wants in order to make a deal to reopen the Strait of Hormuz?
15: Yeah. So we know that the secretary of Iran's Supreme National Security Council issued a statement over the weekend saying that Iran would only open the Strait of Hormuz, that key global waterway, if the U.S. lifted its naval blockade as well as sanctions. He said that the U.S. military must withdraw from around Iran, pay it reparations for war damages, release frozen Iranian assets, and end its attacks. Now, in the deal itself that Iran is currently negotiating with Oman, Iran has banned any U.S. or Israeli ships from moving through the strait and says that Iran will charge a fee and impose fines of up to 20% of the cargo value if those conditions are broken. And the White House has yet to comment on those Iranian demands.
14: Now, these conditions, just several of them, sound like something the U.S. just would never agree to. What's Iran's strategy here?
15: Well, the conversation inside Iran is very much about President Trump's vulnerability ahead of the midterms. Iran is very aware of the U.S. political discourse. And Iranian media tracks Trump's polling rates. It discusses how the Democratic Party's base is shifting. For example, a news agency closely tied to the Islamic Revolutionary Guard published an article entitled "The Iran War and the Start of Trump's Political Decline," outlining Trump's drop in popularity and the dilemma he faces if he continues the war. I spoke to Asla Aydin Tashbash, a fellow at the Brookings Institution who's been following the talks. She says that Iran wants to make clear to Trump that even if they can't defeat the U.S. militarily, they have other ways.
16: They can drag this out, that they are resilient, and therefore they want to have a stronger hand than they normally would in Hormuz negotiations.
15: And so, like you said, Iran is keeping those demands as maximalist as possible and trying to push any nuclear talks further into the future. Iran has said maybe up to 4 months from now, even. And that could force Trump to go into midterms with no Iranian deal, a weakened economy, and an angry base that disapproves of the war.
14: Could this backfire, though, for Iran?
15: Playing this long game doesn't come without risk. The U.S. has dealt Iran major blows in infrastructure and military. And if Iran doesn't strike a deal with the U.S. soon, it can risk even more internal unrest as the economy continues to fail in Iran. On Sunday, Trump said to Axios, quote, "We are low-keying it," and compared it all to a chess game. He said that the U.S. was watching Iran's huge inflation. But Aydin Tashbash says that Iran and the U.S. have been thinking about each other for half a century and know each other's Achilles heel. And for Iran, there's precedent. The Iran hostage crisis of 1979 essentially cost Jimmy Carter the presidency.
16: Iran wants to use this time, use their leverage, but also the midterm calendar for a stronger agreement that establishes their sovereignty over Hormuz.
15: Trump, however, she says, has not been studying Iran. She says his administration has a disdain for Washington experts and policymakers, people who would have probably told Trump not to go to war.
14: NPR's Hadil El-Shalchi in Istanbul. Thank you, Hadil.
15: You're welcome.
13: For more on this, we called Holly Dagress. She's a senior fellow at the Washington Institute for Near East Policy. She also writes the Iranist newsletter on Substack and spent her early years in Iran. So, Holly, with the midterms just a few months away, how sophisticated is the Iran's regime understanding of the political pressure on President Trump?
17: Well, I would say very much so. As the report noted, the Iranian state media is monitoring very closely the U.S. elections, what every word, every tweet or Truth Social that the president puts out. And of course, we have the Iranian foreign minister who's a fluent English speaker and got his PhD in the United Kingdom, who I assume is also doom scrolling in the way that the president and Vice President J.D. Vance is. So they're monitoring everything because they understand that this is a very key moment for their country because of this existential threat. And so they're trying to maximize their leverage in this moment and also in some ways hurt the president in a different way, one that doesn't require kinetic action.
13: Heard Hadil El-Shalchi mention the Iran hostage crisis in 1979, how that damaged Jimmy Carter's re-election bid. Is this a much different situation, though, because President Trump is not going to run for another term, and maybe he's not as concerned as maybe another president would be when it comes to Republicans keeping hold of things in the midterms?
17: Well, to your point, the president, if he was on the ballot, I think it would matter to him more. That being said, the optics of this election alone, if the Republicans were to lose the House and the Senate, the optics of it wouldn't make his presidency not look good. And just overall, when I look at the bigger picture, we make a lot of comparisons to President Jimmy Carter in the context of Iran. But I think the one thing that the president's worried about most, and he said this, is that he's worried about being compared to President Herbert Hoover, who is the Republican that was synonymous with the economic collapse after the Great Depression. And so while this war it's unclear how it's going to continue, the fact that Iran has been able to close the Strait of Hormuz and impact the global economy, cause rising gas prices here in the United States, and then there's this growing inflation here. I think that worry of what the U.S. economy will look like if this war drags out, that's really problematic, and what the optics will look like for the Trump presidency as it moves forward.
13: Do you think the Trump administration is as savvy as Iran is about the Iran regime and as deliberate?
17: I would say, unfortunately, the Iranians, especially when you have somebody like key negotiator Abbas Araghchi, who has had the Iran nuclear file for decades and worked alongside as a deputy foreign minister in a previous government, they have a really good read on U.S. thinking on Iran. And unfortunately, when I look at the terrain of the Trump administration, we have his son-in-law, Jared Kushner, and one of his close friends as key negotiator, Steve Witkoff, they don't have a real deep read on Iran. And of course, because of these firings over the years, they've fired some of the best and brightest on Iran. And as an Iran analyst myself here, I can say they've not been consulting many of us here in Washington either. So I think that there's an uneven advantage on this playing field at this juncture.
13: How much do you think that informs the way Iran negotiates with everything?
17: Well, I mean, I would say because there's so much experience with somebody like Abbas Araghchi, the Iranian foreign minister, I think that they really understand how to really push the buttons of negotiators. I remember famously in former negotiator Wendy Sherman's memoir, when she negotiated under the Barack Obama administration what became known as the Iran nuclear deal, she noted that at some point they had even made her cry. So, I mean, for me, there's a lot of maximalist demands being made in this moment because there's this recognition here that this is an unpopular war in the United States. It's impacting the U.S. economy. And this has become effectively a strategy-less war. There's also these reports, as we know from the past week, about these interceptors running out. So, you know, all of this is sending a message to Iran that if we hold on our maximalist demands long enough, we're going to get the deal that we want out of it. But it always has the option, of course, because we're dealing with a mercurial president like Donald Trump that actually could backfire on the Iranians.
13: Holly Degress is a senior fellow at the Washington Institute for Near East Policy. Holly, thanks.
17: Thank you.
14: Canadian wildfires have forced more than 20,000 people to flee the south-central part of British Columbia. At least one person has died. Dan Karpinchuk reports.
18: For the most part, fire crews had been holding their own. But after 70 new fires burst into life in the past week, new evacuation orders and alerts were issued, as well as a declaration of a state of emergency from British Columbia Premier David Eby.
19: Right now, our full focus is saving lives and supporting rescue efforts.
18: Eby says conditions in the Okanagan Valley are extremely dangerous and changing by the minute as the wildfires are moving incredibly quickly.
19: Air evacuations are underway for people cut off by the fire. Emergency teams continue to work and will work around the clock. We are coordinating resources across government and staying in constant contact with incident commanders and local government leaders. I have also been in contact with the Prime Minister, who has pledged his full support.
18: The Bald Range wildfire swept through the Okanagan Valley Friday night, forcing 20,000 people from their homes. The community of Summerland was evacuated that night, sending 12,000 residents towards the city of Penticton further south. Julius Bloomfield, the mayor of Penticton, says the emergency declaration will allow his city to offer help, but not without a strain on resources.
20: We've had 10,000 people move in from Summerland overnight, and it was a very, very fast-moving situation. And, you know, it obviously puts a big strain on facilities in Penticton in our busiest weekend of the season.
18: But Bloomfield says his community rose to the challenge, providing food, shelter, and aid to those fleeing. Penticton itself has been told to prepare for an evacuation alert if the wildfire heads its way. Taylor Coleman of the BC Wildfire Service provides a picture of what fire crews are up against.
21: Those fires are burning deep underground, becoming difficult to extinguish, and they're burning very hot. They're engulfing entire trees, not just smoldering along the ground. The fire behavior is rank 5, which is extremely aggressive and volatile.
18: Many of those fleeing only had time to gather a few possessions. And many, like John Middleton, whose daughter was caught in the Bald Range fire zone, say the situation changed so quickly.
22: Flames all over. She got some burns on her face, and they barely got out. It was crazy.
18: Declaring a state of emergency allows the province to impose travel restrictions, bring in essential supplies, streamline coordination between federal and provincial authorities, direct emergency personnel, and commandeer accommodations. Officials say homes and properties have been lost. How many, it's too early to tell. For NPR News, I'm Dan Karpinchuk.
14: This is NPR News.
2: And you're hearing it on KCLU, public radio for the Central and South Coasts. Good morning. I'm Russ Maloney. It is 6:19. Coming up as Morning Edition continues, turning to technology, the federal agency in charge of managing the nation's airspace is embracing artificial intelligence.
0: It does help provide suggestions that might be more efficient. That's where Flyways is really excelling for us.
2: Some airlines are already using AI. Details 15 minutes from now, 6:35 on KCLU. Early part of our Monday morning commute. Some children going back to school this week, and so it could change traffic patterns and people out on the roads at different times. But so far, no incidents causing any further delays than just the normal ones for this time of morning. Cool down expected this week. Cooler than normal temperatures by the end of the week in many areas. Today, about what we've had, maybe a few degrees cooler, but and the cool down will actually probably start tomorrow. Some patchy fog and clouds along the coast, otherwise sunny skies today throughout the tri-counties. Highs in the 60s and 70s, coastal areas. 80s inland, some inland valley spots will be in the lower 90s. And again, tomorrow, a couple degrees cooler than today, and we'll have a significant cool down for especially inland areas on Wednesday. The Dodgers have lost 8 of their last 9 games after falling on Sunday. The Giants also lost to the Tigers. The Dodgers lost to the Diamondbacks. By the way, the Giants lost, and the Angels fell to the Marlins 12-3. 6:21, Morning Edition, KCLU.
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13: Ami Martinez.
3: And I'm Michelle Martin. Good morning. In his New York Times bestseller, Kitchen Confidential, Anthony Bourdain describes his improbable rise to celebrity chef stardom from, in his own words, a spoiled, miserable, narcissistic, self-destructive, and thoughtless young lout badly in need of a good ass-kicking. The new film, Tony, tells the story of that summer where he got that ass-kicking, with some ample helpings of artistic license, of course. Tony takes a job as a dishwasher at a restaurant in Provincetown on Cape Cod, Massachusetts.
23: You know I can cook, too.
24: Excuse me?
23: It says he's a cook, chef.
24: Yeah, wonderful.
23: I'm not a cook. I'm a writer. I said I could cook.
24: Oh, I'm sorry.
3: And Dominic Sessa stars as Tony, and he is with us now. Good morning, Dominic. Thanks so much for joining us.
25: Good morning. How's it going?
3: Did you know anything about Anthony Bourdain, or like what did you know about him before you started working on this film?
25: Nothing, really. I mean, I knew of him. I don't know. I guess I probably saw some YouTube videos of him, saw him on the TV. My mom was probably watching his shows.
3: I would have been that mom watching Anthony Bourdain.
25: Yeah, exactly.
3: What about this project attracted you?
25: For one, it was an opportunity to learn about this person who I had an awareness of and knew was kind of seen as this prophet. After he died, a lot of people in my generation started to read his work and become more interested in him because this is such a specific time in his life that's not documented fully, but in that we were able to tell and express a lot of our own stories, you know, and I think that was really attractive.
3: So would you say that there are kind of some parallels between Anthony Bourdain's story and yours in the sense that you were a hockey player, you were playing at Deerfield, you thought that was going to be your path, and then you had an injury, a serious injury?
25: Yeah, and the way we tell the story in the movie, the character has this ambition to be like, you know, the next great American novelist. And then right, this environment is sort of thrust upon him. And for me, similarly, like I was like, I play hockey, like this is what I'm going to do, but really didn't have anything to show for it. At a certain point, I made a choice to kind of do something that I knew was going to be hard and I knew I was going to be uncomfortable in, but in that I found something that I actually had control with, you know. And I think similarly, Tony, he starts to develop a sense of self-control and self-awareness and direction.
3: And it's a coming-of-age story, like your breakout film debut. How did that experience working on The Holdovers prepare you for this role?
25: I was surrounded by the best possible people. It's easy, I think, when you're like a teenager in your early 20s and you're on movie sets, you can get easily corrupted, you know, if you're around the wrong people.
3: Why is it? Because people are always like dabbing your brow or whatever. Like, yeah, I've never been on one, so you have to tell me.
25: No, yeah, they treat you like you're made of glass sometimes, and sometimes you need to get your ass kicked.
3: On this film, you got to work with Antonio Banderas. He was like the chef and the mentor who starts to teach you some more skills. What was that like? I mean, he's a goat in his own right.
25: Yeah, I mean, he's such a legend. I'm looking at this like, you know, like, is he going to like start bossing me around? Like, but he gave everybody like so much space, and him doing everything possible to make me better. For someone like him to do that means the world just for a young actor like myself.
3: Your character is kind of a jerk.
25: Yeah, yeah.
3: Like, as a mom myself, I really wanted to like snatch him up and be like, excuse me. Get it together.
25: When I think about myself, there's always something that I can point at and be like, this behavior of mine is a result of me being immature, you know, young man. And I'm constantly trying to, you know, play this role of like an adult and someone who's got it together and is mature, right? And like, I think that's the pressure a lot of us face at a young age. And within us all is kind of this experimental phase that we're in that we need to explore and make mistakes. And I don't look at that behavior as like defining characteristics, you know, like it's just kind of a byproduct of the growing pains we're all going through, you know. And I think that's why it's relatable, and you understand it's really a reaction to something that's so innate to the human experience.
3: Is it something that you think is a particular burden slash challenge for young men to feel like they have to project who they are before they really are who they are?
25: Yeah, I mean, I think for sure. And it's a big, big reason, you know, something like important to us in telling the story because, yeah, I mean, I still do that, you know, like

0: Honestly, that's the only way you can actually earn respect in this world and be viewed as a man, you know?
1: You know, gosh, it sounds like working on this film wasn't just a job in a way for you. It sounds almost like a journey of self-discovery for you, if I can put it that way.
0: Of course, yeah. What's so lucky about doing this kind of work, you know, it's fun to be able to act and like play characters, but when you get, this is a, you know, unique opportunity was, you know, working with someone like Matt, who
1: Matt Johnson being the
0: director, Matt really encouraged me to go through this process and walk out, you know, a better person, at least a little bit. And he really wanted this to change me and in a good way.
1: That is Dominic Sessom. He stars as Anthony Bourdain in the new film, Tony. Dominic, thanks so much for talking with us. Congratulations.
0: Thank you for having me. Have a good one.
1: And let me note here that Tony is produced by A24, which is a financial supporter of NPR.

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6: Live from NPR News in Washington, I'm Dave Mattingly. President Trump is scheduled to swear in Todd Blanche this afternoon at the White House as the country's attorney general. Blanche was narrowly confirmed by the Senate on Saturday, 50-49. Two Republicans voted with Democrats in opposition to Blanche, Susan Collins of Maine and Lisa Murkowski of Alaska. Crews in the western U.S. are still battling dozens of large wildfires being fueled by hot, dry conditions. Firefighters are stretched thin, especially in Washington and Oregon, as Kate Stone with member station KUOW reports from Seattle.
7: In Washington, Spokane area local officials report more than 9,000 acres burned and more than 900 structures damaged or destroyed around Airway Heights, Nine Mile Falls, and Meade. Evacuation orders there were scaled back, though the hardest-hit neighborhoods still have not been cleared to return. Farther west, the Little Giant Fire in Leavenworth is more than 110,000 acres, with Go Now evacuations currently posted. Oregon's big grass fire near Jordan Valley has grown to about 500,000 acres, and the Grasshopper Fire has triggered evacuation orders in Wasco, Clackamas, and Hood River counties. For NPR News, I'm Kate Stone in Seattle.
6: Red flag warnings are in effect today in parts of Wyoming, Idaho, and South Dakota. This is NPR News from Washington. Iran's foreign ministry says the country has a series of demands the U.S. must meet before Iran will allow commercial ship traffic to pass through the Strait of Hormuz again. Those demands include the U.S. Navy ending its blockade of Iranian ports, the lifting of sanctions, and the U.S. paying compensation to Iran for the damage done by American airstrikes. Researchers say a new AI chatbot could make it easier for authorities to track down works of art stolen by the Nazis during World War II. NPR's Chloe Veltman says roughly a fifth of the more than 600,000 stolen works have yet to be reclaimed.
8: The goal of Santa Clara University's AI Provenance Assistant is to allow users to conduct research across many disparate databases around the world that contain records about art stolen by Nazis. Business school professor Michael Santoro helped develop it.
9: We are applying AI tools to make it easier to make the kinds of connections that seasoned researchers

0: would have to spend a long time having to do manually.
1: But the chatbot currently only scrapes records from a single database, and some researchers in the field of Nazi-looted arts say they are sceptical about its potential expansion because many archives remain undigitized and are subject to privacy laws. Chloe Veltman, NPR News.
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3: The Trump administration has made it clear it will target broadcasters it deems critical of the president.
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3: Now the FCC is going a step further and threatening to revoke broadcast licenses for six ABC stations. 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
6: Good morning, me Martinez. When Dallas Mavericks rookie Cooper Flagg stepped onto an NBA court for his first game, his jersey had a debut patch on it. That patch was removed after the game and put on one trading card. The Mavericks offered a trade to whoever pulls the card. Two season tickets for 32 years, a signed jersey, private photo shoots, tours, and an all-expenses-paid road trip with the team. But if a lucky fan keeps the card, it could sell for more than $1 million. It's Morning Edition.
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8: It's Morning Edition from NPR News. I'm Leila Fadel in Washington, D.C.
6: And I'm Amy Martinez in Culver City, California. Nearly 30 years after Tupac Shakur was killed, a former gang member goes on trial today for his murder. Shakur got into a fight in the lobby of the Las Vegas MGM Grand Hotel in 1996. A few hours later, he was hit in a drive-by shooting and died 6 days later. Since then, there have been all sorts of theories about who did it. Reporter Steve Futterman is in Las Vegas for the trial. Steve, so take us back to 1996. Remind us of those circumstances.
9: Yeah, well, much of this officials say stemmed from a feud between a pair of rival gangs. Tupac Shakur was here in Las Vegas attending a Mike Tyson fight at the MGM Grand. As he was leaving the hotel with his entourage, he spotted Orlando Anderson in the lobby. Shakur believed Anderson had been involved in an earlier attack on a member of Death Row Records, which was Shakur's label. In the MGM security video, Shakur is seen punching Anderson. Others get involved before it's broken up. The prosecution believes the fatal shooting of Shakur a couple hours later was retaliation for that. Prosecutors say the man on trial, Dwayne Davis, orchestrated the killing and provided the gun. He was also allegedly in the vehicle that drove up next to Shakur when he was shot. Now, police knew much of this almost from the start, but they never had enough evidence to bring charges.
6: Okay, so there are charges now. So what has changed?
9: Well, in 2019, Dwayne Davis wrote a memoir, and in that book, he talked about being in the vehicle, supplying the weapon. Well, you can imagine what Las Vegas police thought when they saw that. They reopened the investigation. Still, it took 4 years to bring charges. The key part of the prosecution's case against Davis is going to be what he said. Here's Lori Levinson. She's a former federal prosecutor who's not involved in this case.
10: The prosecutors don't really have any direct evidence in this case. They don't have physical evidence or even the eyewitnesses. What they have are Davis's own words, and that's what they plan to use to try to convict him in this case.
9: Now, also in 2008, Davis did tell law enforcement what he knew about the killing. Davis and his attorney say it was supposed to be confidential. Well, it was until Davis talked about it in his book and interviews. When that happened, the court ruled he violated the confidentiality agreement and it will be used in court.
6: All right. So what kind of a case will the defense put on?
9: The defense strategy seems to be twofold. It admits that Davis may have said these things, but argues that he was fabricating and embellishing to help increase sales of his book and embellishing for law enforcement to avoid drug charges. On top of that, Davis claims he was not even here in Vegas the night of the killing. And the defense is expected to call witnesses who will try to back that up.
6: All right, Steve. 30 years later, I mean, Tupac Shakur is still larger than life in the world of hip hop.
9: Well, he is definitely an icon. Many hip-hop stars of today view him as a major influence. Yesterday, I spoke to a young man here in Las Vegas, Tim Dunk. He was born the year Shakur died, and he's a huge fan.
11: He wasn't afraid to show how he felt. He wasn't afraid to use his everyday life and struggles to convey it to his fans through his music.
9: Now, jury selection should take a week. It begins today. Testimony is expected to last around a month, and the trial will be televised.
12: All right, that's Steve Futterman in Las Vegas. Steve, thanks a lot.
9: Thank you, A.
8: The federal agency in charge of the nation's airspace says it's time for a reboot. The Federal Aviation Administration is turning to technology, including artificial intelligence, to make flying more efficient. NPR's Joel Rose reports on how airlines are already using similar tools.
13: Alaska Airlines operates roughly 1,500 flights a day, most of them guided by a team of dispatchers on the sixth floor of an office building near the Seattle-Tacoma International Airport, known as the Hub.
14: This one is destined for San Diego. The origin is Chicago O'Hare.
13: Alec Mead is a manager in Alaska's Network Operations Center, basically the airline's brain. It's a big open room full of flat-screen monitors. Dispatchers sit surrounded by as many as five screens, showing them real-time air traffic, weather, wind patterns, and more. It's a lot to process. But these days, Mead says the dispatchers are getting some help from a software tool called Flyways AI.
14: It ingests all that information from the National Airspace System, and it really kind of puts that all together in a nice little package for the dispatcher to kind of look at, take some options, maybe play around with some different ideas, and then pick the most efficient and the safest route.
13: Alaska was the first airline to start using Flyways back in 2021 to do things that would be challenging, if not impossible, for a human dispatcher. Captain Brett Payton directs Alaska's Network Operations Center.
15: It doesn't decide the route or waypoints that a dispatcher uses to get an airplane from A to B, but it does help provide suggestions that might be more efficient. That's where Flyways is really excelling for us.
13: Alaska says it's saving thousands of hours in the air and roughly 1 million gallons of fuel per year because of Flyways. So how does it work? Basically, by crunching all of that data, air traffic, wind, weather, to anticipate what is going to happen, giving the dispatcher more insight.
16: It's actually a really fundamental change, massive behavior change.
13: That's Philip Buckendorf, the co-founder and CEO of Airspace Intelligence, the company that built Flyways, speaking on the podcast Crossing the Valley last year. Buckendorf says his company worked closely with Alaska to build Flyways from the ground up to help dispatchers adjust to this new way of working.
16: One of the hardest things is we're dealing with users that have basically made decisions against like static displays for like 10, 20 years of their career. And so now they basically make a decision against the predictive picture.
13: Federal regulators are betting that predictive analytics can make the entire U.S. airspace work better, too.
17: I think we've got a real opportunity to do something transformational with AI.
13: That's the head of the Federal Aviation Administration, Brian Bedford, speaking at an industry conference in May. Bedford says the U.S. airspace is safe today because air traffic controllers make sure planes are separated from each other at every stage of their journey. But Bedford says the current system is not as efficient as it could be.
17: What we're seeing is a system that is woefully unorganized. We don't have in any of our facilities the ability to see the entire national airspace picture in a unified way.
13: Bedford says predictive analytics can help prevent bottlenecks and congestion before they happen with relatively small adjustments to schedules and routes. The FAA is so convinced that it announced a major contract with Airspace Intelligence in June for nearly $900 million to modernize the nation's airspace. The FAA says the goal is to help air traffic controllers, not replace them. But skeptics wonder if this technology can scale up from helping airline dispatchers to optimizing the entire U.S. airspace, which is the busiest and most complex in the world. Brett Payton at Alaska Airlines says dispatchers there were skeptical, too.
15: It took a while for us to convince the dispatch group that it is what we say it is, which is a decision-making aid and not a tool that's going to run rogue and make weird decisions for the dispatcher. And it happened relatively quickly once dispatchers saw the true results that were pretty immediate.
13: Payton says he gets the skepticism about AI in aviation. But if it's done well, he says, with the right limits, it can work. Joel Rose, NPR News.
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19: Paper checks might feel a little bit vintage nowadays, kind of retro, but that's not necessarily bad.
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19: I'm Kai Rizdahl. 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
22: Good morning, I'm Laura Kane at the BBC. More than a million people have now been evacuated from their homes in eastern China due to a typhoon. It's now weakened to a tropical storm, but is continuing to cause widespread disruption. The BBC's Stephen McDonnell.
23: It's hitting all different parts of the economy. Workers from oil rigs have been brought into the Chinese mainland. Ships ordered back to port. Hundreds of smaller boats placed in shelters in cities like Shanghai.
22: In Central Africa, the Democratic Republic of Congo has announced new measures to contain the spread of Ebola. The health minister says all boats heading towards the capital Kinshasa along the Congo River must now stop at a checkpoint near the city, where passengers will be screened. Last week, a vessel with more than 200 people was held after a passenger died with suspected Ebola symptoms. And the world's oceans outside the polar regions hit record high temperatures for July, according to the European Union's Climate Change Monitoring Programme. Diana Uger-Vorsatz is with the UN's Intergovernmental Panel on Climate Change.
24: It is our economy which are suffering. We see that without electricity or lower electricity supplies in many countries due to the lower output of nuclear power stations, strains on water supplies because the lower running rivers, and due to lower power supplies and lower productivity of people suffering from the heat.
22: I'm Laura Kane at the BBC in London.
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8: 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I'm Leila Fadel.
12: And I'm Amy Martinez. Warnings about low T, low testosterone, are all over social media. And the military plans to start screening service members for their hormone levels. NPR's Will Stone reports on who really needs testosterone therapy.
25: A few times, Jamin Brombot suspected he might have low testosterone, so he got his numbers checked. Turned out, they were normal.
26: It was more my sleep and stress and everything else that was causing these symptoms. So
25: Brombot is a urologist at Orlando Health in Florida, so he knows what to look for. Depressed mood, fatigue, reduced libido, weight gain, trouble concentrating, all of these can be signs.
26: Most of the questions are so vague, so it can also be very situational.
25: That's why guidelines recommend that men get tested twice and evaluated by a clinician to consider all the possible causes. Unfortunately, Brombot says that's not always happening.
26: Testosterone has gotten a bad rap because you can just walk into these clinics, get testosterone. They don't even do all the testing. They don't do the follow-up.
25: In fact, one study published in 2022 sent secret shoppers to online clinics. It found most were ready to prescribe, even though the patient in question had normal levels. Social media is full of low T content. It's often framed as a crisis of masculinity, even for younger men. Some clinics tap into these fears and pitch testosterone for optimization, longevity, confidence, focus, and strength.
27: The goal of testosterone therapy isn't peak performance. It's not some drug to promise this fountain of youth.
25: Dr. Helen Burney is director of male sexual and reproductive medicine at Indiana University.
27: It is restoring normal physiology in men who have a true deficiency.
25: She says testosterone isn't just about sexual health either.
27: It's really, really important for our overall health, for muscle, for bone, for energy, for moods.
25: The underlying causes for testosterone deficiency vary. There are some relatively rare medical conditions, for example, related to genetics. For most men, it's not that. Testosterone declines with age, but Bernie says in younger and middle-aged men, it's related to more than aging. Obesity, diabetes, sleep apnea, and other medical conditions can all contribute. And while you can try to correct those issues first, that's not always realistic.
27: Think of the 60-year-old guy who's got low testosterone. He's tired. He's overweight. You know, he feels terrible. And now I'm telling him, go to the gym, man. Go work out. Well, it's kind of like pushing a huge boulder up and up Battle Hill, right?
25: So she says sometimes a patient can start testosterone therapy while making these other lifestyle changes too. There are downsides. It suppresses sperm production and over time can lead to permanent infertility. About a decade ago, concerns about heart attack and stroke led drug makers to launch a big safety study. That ultimately did not find an increased risk of major cardiovascular events, though it did find some other harms like fractures. Dr. Steven Nissen is a cardiologist at the Cleveland Clinic who led that trial. He points out they used a gel, not injectables, and made sure testosterone levels did not go above the upper limit of normal.
0: We used the drug in a very specific way, and we have a very reasonable answer. But I would not feel good if our study resulted in the unrestrained use of testosterone in ways that we didn't study.
25: It's a message that can be tough to get across in a culture brimming with high T content. Will Stone, NPR News.
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2: And this is KCLU, public radio for the Central and South Coasts. Good morning. I'm Russ Maloney, coming up on 6:50. On the way, after 7 o'clock, more than 300,000 people faced evacuation orders and 1,300 flights were canceled at Shanghai's airports as Typhoon Dolphin slammed into China's eastern coast. We'll get a report on that, plus a preview of this week's inflation data. What that means for the economy. That's all coming up 7:07 right after the news on KCLU. No incidents on our Tri-County highways, just delays in the normal spots for a Monday morning, August 10th, and hope we keep it that way with no incidents on our roadways. Cool down this week as far as temperatures. Not so much today, though. Some patchy fog and clouds on the coast. Clouds could linger longer than they have over the last few days. Otherwise, we'll have sunny skies throughout the Tri-Counties. Highs in the 60s and 70s on the coast. The Five Cities area, Central Coast in the 60s. Other coastal spots in the 70s. Inland areas, we'll see highs in the 80s. Some inland valley spots, Ojai, Eastern Ventura County, will be in the lower 90s today. And tomorrow, more marine layer and we'll get a little bit cooler. And we'll cool off even more by Wednesday. Marketplace Morning Report just ahead on KCLU. Treasury Secretary Scott Bessent says we are in a C-shaped economy, but is the U.S. economy really moving away from its K-shape? Letters is part of Marketplace Morning Report. 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
4: From Marketplace in Washington, I'm Kimberly Adams. The K-shaped economy is over, according to Treasury Secretary Scott Bessent. Instead, he says we are now in a C-shaped economy, where wage growth for those at the bottom is outpacing wage growth for those at the top. But is that a fair characterization? Marketplace's Samantha Fields asked around.
5: Let's first define what we even mean when we say K-shaped economy. We're talking about one economy with two different experiences, depending on where you fall in the income distribution.
6: Breon Williams is chief economist at the Groundwork Collaborative.
5: What that means is the top is pulling away and everyone else is like treading water in terms of paychecks, in terms of spending, in terms of wealth, in terms of how you're feeling about your finances.
6: So is there evidence that this tale of two economies is behind us?
5: That's just not ringing true in most of the data.
6: There are still big gaps in how people feel about the economy and how they're spending, Williams says. Moody's analytics shows people who make over $200,000 a year have been spending more lately, while spending for everyone else is pretty flat. And data from the Atlanta Fed shows wages for the highest paid workers still climbing faster than wages for the lowest paid workers. But Ryan Nunn at the Yale Budget Lab says that gap has been narrowing some in the last few months.
9: I think we've seen a more even pattern recently in wage growth, but I would like to see more data, particularly in the labor market, looking at wage growth.
6: Before saying with confidence that we're moving away from a K-shaped economy. I'm Samantha Fields for Marketplace.
4: And the U.S. Postal Service is reporting a $2.5 billion net loss for the third quarter of the fiscal year. That number is down from the same time last year when the USPS lost more than $3 billion. The agency continues to battle a fiscal crisis and is asking Congress for permission to raise the prices of stamps in January instead of waiting until next summer to try and help stem the losses. In June, the Postmaster General warned that the agency was already out of cash and was borrowing from employees retirement funds to keep services operational. In case you haven't sent a card or a letter in a while, the current price of a first-class forever stamp these days for door-to-door delivery service is 82 cents. Let's do the numbers. The Dow is down about 58 points. That's about 0.1%. The S&P 500 is down pretty much flat, just 2 points. NASDAQ is down 0.2%. And the 10-year Treasury yield is up at 4.69%.
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4: The White House is once again trying to fire Federal Reserve Governor Lisa Cook. The move comes after the Supreme Court blocked the Trump administration's previous effort without addressing key questions about the Fed's independence. Marketplace's Nova Safo has more.
11: The Supreme Court in late June ruled that Fed Governor Lisa Cook can remain at her job because the Trump administration did not follow proper procedures in attempting to fire her. The White House is now following those procedures. It sent a new letter to Cook giving her 21 days to respond to the administration's claims that she committed mortgage fraud by declaring two separate residences as her primary home on financial paperwork. Cook has denied that she's done anything wrong, and she's not been charged with any crime. The High Court, in its 5-4 decision in June, notably did not address the substance of the allegations against her or whether they were enough for the president to fire Cook. The law says that a Fed governor can be fired for cause, but does not define the term. Cook has previously said the allegations were a, quote, manufactured pretext because the president wants Fed governors who will lower interest rates despite elevated inflation. Cook has been among Fed officials arguing that interest rates may have to rise if inflation doesn't cool off soon. I'm Nova Safo for Marketplace.
4: Hospitals around the nation are struggling to recruit and retain employees who perform direct care tasks. Those include nursing assistants who can check vital signs and technicians who do lab work. Hospitals are turning to career academies and other programs to bolster their numbers. Scott Massioni from WYPR takes us into one hospital system in Maryland that's finding success.
14: Without a car, Brittany Harris had to leave her house 2 hours before work to catch the bus to get to her job as a technician at the University of Maryland Medical System.
16: I wasn't able to run errands. I couldn't handle a lot of personal business. But, you know, ever since I've gotten a car, it's made things more convenient. I'm able to get to work on time at a faster pace. I can drop my kids off to school.
14: Harris got her car through the hospital's Road to Relief program, which offers zero-interest loans to employees for used cars. The program's part of a career academy that the University of Maryland Medical System and many hospitals across the country are using to address severe recruitment and retention issues.
17: There is a real crisis.
14: Dr. Eric Wargatz is the president of the Maryland State Medical Society.
13: And when you look at these groups, they provide up to 90% of direct patient care.
14: The national turnover rate for technicians and nursing assistants is higher than 30%, costing hospitals millions a year. The Career Academy in Maryland also hosts resume writing classes, provides apprenticeships for young adults, gives kids healthcare jobs in the summer, and provides work options for people getting out of prison. UMMS Senior Vice President Dana Farrakhan says the Academy is about addressing societal issues that prevent people from succeeding in their careers.
15: We need to figure out how we can really support our employees because there's a lot of lateness. There's no shows. And when you kind of peel the onion back to say what's behind that, it's because of transportation challenges, affordable housing, or sick children, or child care sorts of issues.
14: The University of Maryland Medical System currently has nearly 2,000 people enrolled in its career academy. And the program has an 82% retention rate, far above the national average. It also has a 14% improvement for its own hospital system from just 2 years ago. Harris says her new car is one of the reasons she's able to stay at her job.
16: It has been a tremendous difference in my life and just gave me so much relief.
14: And that relief means employees like Harris can focus on building their career rather than the barriers to entry. In Baltimore, I'm Scott Massioni for Marketplace.
4: And in Washington, I'm Kimberly Adams with the Marketplace Morning Report. From APM, American Public Media.
17: Texas has the fastest growing data center market in the country, but Governor Greg Abbott has effectively put a pause on new data centers while the state reviews their impact.
18: The governor does have to balance the intense opposition combined with the actual economic benefits that data centers provide.
17: I'm Elsa Chang. That's on All Things Considered from NPR News.
2: 3:30 this afternoon until 6:30 this evening on KCLU. Good morning. An elite art school where Jeffrey Epstein allegedly preyed on students has revealed sexual abuse going back to the 1950s. There are allegations against almost 50 adults. A former student there shares his story coming up this hour of Morning Edition, coming to you from the Pellucci Studios on the campus of California Lutheran University on listener-supported KCLU. I'm Russ Maloney. Israeli Prime Minister Benjamin Netanyahu rejected the 15-point plan from President Trump's Board of Peace. We will get reaction to that. Most Americans say young adults today have it harder financially than in the past. Many parents are also helping to support their children well into adulthood. And the fight over James Tallarico's faith and how it informs his politics in the Texas Senate race. Those stories and more all on the way this hour. You will hear them on the radio everywhere from Westlake Village to San Luis Obispo. 88.3 KCLU FM and HD 1000 Oaks, 102.3 FM, 1340 AM KCLU Santa Barbara. 96.7 KSYV Solvang and 89.7 KCLM and KCLM HD Santa Maria. 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It is Monday, August 10th. On this day in 1846, the Smithsonian Institution was established. Now the news on KCLU. It's 7:01.
19: Live from NPR News in Washington, I'm Libby Casey. Stocks open lower this morning as investors watch for new inflation numbers this week. NPR's Scott Horsley reports the Dow Jones Industrial Average slipped about 75 points in early trading.
20: Crude oil prices rose as tanker traffic and the Strait of Hormuz remained snarled. The U.S. benchmark rose to a little under $80 a barrel. Retail gasoline prices have been falling in recent days. AAA puts the average price at just over $4 a gallon. That's about a buck a gallon higher than gas costs before the U.S. launched its war with Iran. Gasoline prices have been one of the main drivers of inflation in recent months. The Labor Department is set to deliver its latest cost of living report on Wednesday. And it was another big box office weekend for Spider-Man. The latest installment of the Marvel franchise has sold nearly $1.7 billion worth of tickets worldwide in just 10 days. Scott Horsley, NPR News, Washington.
19: At least 12 people are dead and several dozen more injured after Ukrainian drones struck a major oil region in central western Russia. The strike is the latest in an ongoing Ukrainian campaign to target Russia's energy sector. From Moscow, NPR's Charles Maines has more.
8: The drone struck the city of Nizhny Kamsk in the Republic of Tatarstan, one of Russia's most technologically advanced oil-producing regions. Videos shared online appeared to show at least one refinery in flames, sending a large plume of smoke skyward. Local authorities said the Ukrainian drones also struck civilian targets, and the head of the republic called for an official period of mourning to honor the dead. The attack is the latest in a series of strikes targeting Russia's energy sector, key to funding Russia's ongoing military operations, says Ukraine. The drone strikes have also caused gas shortages across Russia, a crisis the government has somewhat eased by reverting to the sale of dirtier, lower-grade fuel. Charles Maines, NPR News, Moscow.
19: The Pentagon is pushing U.S. defense contractors to speed up production of some key weapons systems amid concerns about depleted stockpiles as the war with Iran moves through its sixth month, NPR's Kat Lonsdorf reports.
12: In a statement, Pentagon spokesperson Sean Parnell confirmed the department made efforts in the past week to significantly speed up munitions production. He said that the U.S. is focused on acquiring more to provide, quote, the weapons our warfighters need at the pace the threat demands. But he also said the effort was not new, that it was part of a broader plan to modernize the department, one that began before the U.S. launched war in Iran in February. The administration has repeatedly denied reports that some missile stockpiles have been depleted in this war. Such weapons often take years to replenish. Kat Lonsdorf, NPR News, Washington.
19: President Trump is hosting the swearing-in ceremony today for Todd Blanche as Attorney General. Blanche was confirmed by the Senate early Saturday morning by the narrowest of margins. He was opposed by Republicans Susan Collins of Maine and Lisa Murkowski of Alaska. 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
2: With KCLU News, I'm Russ Maloney. Ventura County man has been sentenced to at least a half century in prison for the brutal murder of his girlfriend. In September 2024, Ramon Rivas of Simi Valley got into an argument with his girlfriend. Prosecutors say Rivas grabbed a kitchen knife and stabbed Jessica Marie Tinoco multiple times in front of her five children. The kids were unharmed, but she later died from the wounds. In May, Rivas entered a guilty plea to a second-degree murder charge. He's been sentenced to 51 years to life in prison. Firefighters are mopping up a wildfire southeast of Lake Piru that prompted some evacuation orders and warnings near the Ventura-Los Angeles County line. What's being called the Holzer Fire was reported just after 1 Saturday afternoon in the 6700 block of Holzer Canyon Road. Air tankers, helicopters, and more than 200 firefighters battled the blaze. It's a sparsely populated area, but some evacuation orders and warnings were issued. No structures were damaged. Firefighters stopped the growth of the blaze by around 5 Saturday evening. Containment is up to 67% with crews still on scene working to get full containment. Fiesta cleanup is underway after 5 days of celebration. KCLU's John Palmenteri reports.
21: After the biggest celebration in the city throughout the year, Old Spanish Days is now concluded in Santa Barbara, but the work to clean it up is just beginning. It will mainly include all the waterfront and from Stearns Wharf up to Zola Street by the Arlington Theater, then from Anacapa over to Chapala Street. Thousands of people were utilizing the area for a variety of events, including live performances, parades, street dancing, enjoying food, vendors, and cracking those popular confetti-filled cascarones eggs by the thousands on every city block. Some of the unpermitted street vendors that left over the weekend, according to businesses in downtown, left behind some of their supplies and leftover packaging and cardboard that was piled up on several streets, and that'll add to the cleanup. This will be a day of power washing, street sweeping, and basic hand raking in the landscaping. All the booths and the performance stage have already been removed from De La Guerra Plaza. In Santa Barbara, John Palmenteri, KCLU News.
2: One of Southern California's most famous bald eagles remains critically ill. Jackie is being treated at the Ojai Raptor Center in Ventura County. The bald eagle was rescued following a confrontation with two other bald eagles in mid-July, but the cause of her health issues is still unclear. Tests have ruled out potential causes like cancer and contaminated food. The Raptor Center is not doing interviews, but an online post yesterday said she is currently unstable and critically ill. Get the latest local news of the Central and South Coast anytime you want at kclu.org or on the KCLU app. You're listening to KCLU News. 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
1: It's Morning Edition from NPR News. I'm Amy Martinez in Culver City, California.
3: And I'm Leila Fadel in Washington, D.C. We're going to get some new information this week about the cost of living.
1: It's likely to confirm what most people already know. Gasoline and groceries are more expensive than they'd like. And that wouldn't be so bad if wages were keeping up with inflation, but for most people, they are not.
3: NPR's Scott Horsley is here with a preview of this week's economic data. Good morning, Scott.
5: Good morning, Leila.
3: Let's start with that inflation report, which comes out on Wednesday. What's the expectation there?
5: The report is expected to show that consumer prices in July were up about 3.4% from a year ago. That would be a slightly smaller annual increase than we saw in June. But look, inflation's still uncomfortably high. Kevin Hassett, who runs the National Economic Council at the White House, acknowledged that pain point in an interview this weekend with CNN's State of the Union.
7: I go to the grocery store, I do the shopping, and I keep an eye on prices every week. And there's stuff like the price of beef that's still really, really high and very problematic for people. And we've still got a lot of work to do.
5: And now the job market is also showing some signs of weakness. Last week, we learned that employers cut 23,000 jobs in July, and more than 250,000 people dropped out of the workforce last month. So employers are not having to pay as much to attract workers these days. Average wages were up just 3.2% over the last 12 months. So when prices are going up faster than wages, it's no wonder a lot of people feel like they're falling behind.
3: Now, the Federal Reserve has long promised to bring inflation under control, but it's still above the Fed's target of 2%.
5: Yeah, the Fed is now in a tricky spot. Its usual tool for fighting inflation is to raise interest rates. But, you know, that doesn't do a lot to lower the price of gasoline, which is up because of the war with Iran. AAA says the average price of regular gas is just over $4 a gallon. It has come down in recent days, but it's still about a buck a gallon higher than it was when the U.S. started this war. At its last meeting in July, the Fed kept its benchmark interest rate steady. Investors were kind of expecting a rate increase at the next Fed meeting in September, but that's now not as clear with the job market looking a little shakier.
3: Trump has repeatedly said he wants the Fed to lower interest rates. Given what's happening with inflation, how likely is that?
5: Well, it doesn't look very likely in the near term unless the job market weakens more. And here's the thing. While the Fed sets short-term interest rates, longer-term borrowing costs are generally set by the bond market. And those rates have been going up, not down. The average rate on a 30-year mortgage has climbed to nearly 6.7%. And that's a real drag on the housing market. Home sales were down in June. We're going to get the July home sales numbers tomorrow, and they're also likely to look weak.
3: Speaking of the Federal Reserve, President Trump is trying again to fire one of its board members. What's he doing now?
5: Yeah, Trump originally tried to fire Fed Governor Lisa Cook last year. His attack dog, William Poulte, had accused Cook of mortgage fraud, although Cook denies any wrongdoing. And so far, courts have allowed her to remain at the Fed. Even the Supreme Court, which has given this president broad latitude to fire other government officials, said the Fed is a special case. You know, the central bank is designed to be insulated from political pressure so it can make tough economic decisions. But Trump's not giving up. Last week, the White House sent Cook a letter demanding that she answer those mortgage fraud allegations. Her attorney says the allegations are baseless, and he promised to keep fighting to protect her job.
3: NPR's Scott Horsley. Thank you, Scott.
5: You're welcome.
1: Well, let's talk about some of the latest economic indicators with Diane Swonk. She's chief economist at the accounting firm KPMG US. Diane, all right, so I'm going to go over the numbers from last week again. The U.S. lost 23,000 jobs in July. 250,000 people stopped looking for work, but the unemployment rate is still 4.1%, historically quite low. How do those numbers fit together? What do you make of those numbers?
25: I know, it's very confusing. Well, first of all, the payroll survey, that included some over 50,000 educational workers that were either let go more aggressively at the end of the year, or didn't show up, or it could be a statistical fluke. We often get some weird numbers in July on that because of what's called seasonal adjustment. This is the time of year when teachers in June are let off and it shows up in the month of July, and then they're hired back up again in August and September. So we'll see how those numbers flush out. But the larger issue is what's happening. on to the participation rate and those number of workers. The supply of workers is falling. At the same time, demand seems to be waning as well. And that's what's holding the unemployment rate steady. But why are workers not showing up is important. The first reason is aging demographics. Of course, we have the baby boom aging into retirement. So that's fewer older workers that are in the labor force and participating. That holds down the unemployment rate. We also have young workers, entry-level workers, in this low-hire, low-fire sort of regime we fall into, which, frankly, I've never seen anything like. It is not very conducive to those wanting to get their foot in the door. And entry-level workers are having a very hard time. New college grads, the unemployment rate is quite elevated relative to the overall unemployment rate. And that says something in and of itself, that those workers are getting discouraged and not lurking. But they are, you know, able-bodied people who want to work, and they're not being counted in the overall unemployment rate. But more importantly, on immigration, we're also starting to see the effects of people leaving the workforce, and they can't count as employed, particularly if they're temporary protected status workers, like the Haitian workers who lost their jobs at the end of July. Some of those layoffs may have come early because there's a lot of uncertainty about when they were going to have to be fired. Otherwise, employers would be penalized. Those workers aren't eligible for unemployment insurance or counted in the overall unemployment rate.
1: Diane, really quick, for the people that stop looking for work, by having the unemployment rate still be low, is it fair to say that if they wanted to find work, they probably could?
25: You know, it's still very difficult to find work. We know the duration of unemployment went down a little bit in the month of July, which is encouraging, but we need a lot more of that. There's about 1.8 million people that have been unemployed more than 27 weeks in any given month, in the month of July in particular. That's come down a little bit, but that's very elevated. It's much higher than it was pre-pandemic. And this is when we get looking into under the hood of the overall unemployment rate, because the picture looks a lot more turbulent underneath.
1: Okay. Now, with temporary protective status, you mentioned that the Supreme Court cleared the way for the Trump administration to end that for 350,000 Haitians, maybe 260,000 Venezuelans. What impact do you think that could have on future jobs numbers?
25: Well, those are numbers that are important because we end up hitting these cliffs where they end up having to be fired all at once. And that one that might have shown up a little bit in the July numbers in leisure and hospitality and the weakness we saw in healthcare and social assistance. A lot of those workers are very heavily represented in everything from leisure and hospitality, food preparation, to the care economy, caring for elderly people. We're going to see more of those effects in the month of August, and we'll see them again after the next round of temporary protected status workers hits a cliff in early October. What's important about that is it creates these pockets of labor shortages in the service sector where inflation has been so acute. But at the same time, it also means rationing, not as much care for elderly people in nursing homes and things like that. But it also causes a blow to regional economies. Places like Florida, which have a disproportionate number of those workers, no longer have those workers buying and creating demand. And some of them are going to be in duress on their homes and things like that as well.
1: And I want to get one more thing in really quick, only a few seconds left. You mentioned inflation. The Fed usually raises interest rates when inflation is too high. So how should the Fed go about this, you think?
25: This is really hard. I think the most important thing to remember is that we still expect interest rates to go up, and that's because we're over 5 years into this inflation and the shocks keep coming. We don't know exactly what's going to happen with the Strait of Hormuz, and even though there was some discounting over the summer on food costs and many big box discounters to bring low-income households in, that's not enough in its own to keep inflation down. Price level is too high.
1: Diane Swonk is chief economist for KPMG. Thank you very much.
25: Thank you.
3: Typhoon Dolphin has landed in China. More than 1.6 million people evacuated from their homes. It made landfall on Sunday in the eastern province of Zhejiang, which is where we find NPR China correspondent Jennifer Pak.
6: Typhoon Dolphin made a landing on the east coast of Yuhuan, where state broadcaster CCTV reporter Wang Li was standing. Well, barely. You can see how strong the wind and rain is, she says, with a rope visible on her waist. I can hardly stay up, so I've attached this sandbag to my waist. Local authorities have suspended some train services and canceled over 2,600 flights as of Monday morning in multiple cities. Continuous rainfall battered the financial capital, Shanghai, with parts of the downtown flooded. Videos circulating on Chinese social media show residents wading knee-deep on streets normally lined with influencers and tourists posing for photos. By Monday morning, Typhoon Dolphin had weakened to a tropical storm. But torrential rain that comes along with typhoons is forecast to continue for a whole week, says meteorologist Tang Xiaojing from the China Meteorological Administration. The impact of the rainfall is very wide, she tells CCTV, and it covers more than 10 provinces and cities. She warns there could be flash floods, landslides, and mudslides. And typhoons are only going to get more intense with global warming, says science advisor Johnny Chan at the Shanghai-based Asia-Pacific Typhoon Collaborative Research Center.
9: We can expect more severe typhoons in the Pacific, and so some of those will definitely hit some parts of Asia, Japan, Korea, China, Philippines, Vietnam, and so on.
6: In the Philippines, Typhoon Dolphin intensified the monsoon season, he says. Severe weather forced several ports to close. Even areas the typhoon doesn't hit directly can feel the impact, says Chan, speaking from Hong Kong.
9: Actually, yesterday we had the highest temperature on record.
6: A temperature of about 98 degrees, the hottest since 1884. Jennifer Pak, NPR News, Jinhua City, Zhejiang Province.
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2: I think one thing we learned from that story, besides the, you know, the facts and what's happening there and the danger of what's now Tropical Storm Dolphin, is the universal thing of meteorologists standing in hurricanes and holding on as they're almost blown away. It's not just here in the United States. Hurricane coverage also happens with typhoons in China. 7:19, Morning Edition on KCLU. I'm Russ Maloney. Good morning to you. Democrats aren't known for making faith the centerpiece of their political campaigns, but Democratic U.S. Senate nominee James Tallarico is doing just that.
10: I want to speak to you this morning, not as a candidate, but as a fellow Christian.
2: How that message is playing with voters just ahead. About 2 minutes away, we'll hear that story on KCLU. Simi Valley, Highway 118 East, approaching Tapo Canyon Road. A collision incident there. Vehicles in the center divider, according to CHP. Not showing a lot of a delay at this point, but we will see. That's the only incident impacting traffic, even potentially impacting traffic, besides just the delays and the normal spots, congestion and construction on a Monday morning. We begin a cool down today. Not much. We'll be kind of on the downward slope there, the start at the top. But by the middle of the week, we'll be significantly cooler throughout the tri-counties, especially inland areas. Some patchy fog and clouds along the coast today. Sunny skies otherwise. Highs, coastal 60s and 70s. Inland spots 80s, some lower 90s. And more clouds tonight and a stronger marine layer. And tomorrow will be a couple degrees cooler throughout the tri-counties. 7:21, Morning Edition on KCLU. 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
3: 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I'm Leila Faldin.
1: And I'm E. Martinez. The Democratic nominee for a Senate seat in Texas, James Tallarico, is making faith a centerpiece of his campaign. He's focusing on biblical reasons to support health care, veterans, and immigrants. NPR religion correspondent Jason DeRose spent time on the Tallarico campaign trail to learn how that message is playing with voters.
4: At Brentwood Baptist Church in southwest Houston, Reverend Eric Powers welcomes his congregation to Sunday worship.
13: Good morning, Brentwood.
14: Good morning.
13: It's a good day to be in the house of the Lord. Amen. I feel all the
4: politics at Brentwood Baptist is nothing new, and it's bipartisan. The Secretary of Education under George W. Bush, Rod Page, was a member here. A picture of the senior pastor, flanked by Nancy Pelosi and Joe Biden, hangs in a hallway. On this Sunday, Democratic Senate nominee James Tallarico stands at the pulpit.
10: I want to speak to you this morning, not as a candidate, but as a fellow Christian. My granddad was a Baptist preacher in South Texas. And when I was real little, he told me that Christianity is a simple religion.
4: Simple, he says, but not easy.
10: Because Jesus gave us two commandments to follow: love God and love neighbor.
4: Tallarico is a state representative in the Texas House, a former middle school teacher, and a student at Austin Presbyterian Theological Seminary. This morning, Tallarico preaches on a passage from the Gospel of Luke.
10: Sometimes we see the world most clearly through our tears. If your heart is breaking as you watch what's happening to our beloved country, it means you still have a heart. So blessed are you who weep.
4: In response to Tallarico's appeals to people of faith, Republicans have come out swinging. Here's Texas Lieutenant Governor Dan Patrick at the state's GOP convention earlier this year.
15: I've never seen so much blasphemy from anyone running for office. And let me tell you what, I'm going to pray for that guy, because when he loses the Senate race, if he campaigns against God as he's been doing, he's going to hell for sure.
4: Tallarico has taken those attacks and incorporated them into his campaign as a whole, and his message at Brentwood this morning.
10: The real blasphemy is kicking the sick off their health care to fund tax cuts for billionaires.
4: Sitting in one of the pews is Candace Stroud. She's been a member here at Brentwood Baptist for more than 40 years. Stroud's enthusiastic about the way Tallarico embraces his faith.
16: I think Democrats have been talking about religion for years. It's just nobody wants to listen to us if you don't say what they want to hear.
4: When you say they, what do you mean?
16: The Republicans, basically. They don't want to hear that we are Christians, we go to church, we believe in the Bible.
4: And Tallarico's Christianity, Stroud says, sounds a lot like her own. The reality for Democrats, though, is that a lot of the party isn't religious. Nationwide, less than a third of Democrats, according to Pew Research, say religion is very important to them.
18: What a beautiful crowd.
4: Later that afternoon, at a Democratic town hall not far from Brentwood Baptist, Tallarico's message sounds less like a sermon and more like one meant to reassure a more secular assembly, crucial to building a winning coalition.
26: My faith is central in my life, but I also know that the most dangerous form of government is theocracy, because the only thing worse than a tyrant is a tyrant who thinks they're on a mission from God.
4: That's the misguided mission, he says, of the Trump administration.
26: That is what we've seen from the Department of Defense. We have seen Christian nationalism infiltrate our Defense Department from Secretary Hegseth.
4: Tallarico is a vocal opponent of Christian nationalism, the idea that America's a Christian nation and government should promote Christianity, which has led his Republican opponent in the Senate race, Texas Attorney General Ken Paxton, to accuse Tallarico of not being a real Christian. Here's Paxton speaking at a campaign rally in July.
27: We cannot let Texas turn based on a deceiver like James Tallarico, who does not want the world to know who he really is.
4: Paxton is also running as a person of faith, appealing to conservative evangelicals. The race is close, and Republicans see it as key in keeping control of the Senate. Many of the nearly 700 people packed into this Democratic town hall hold signs or wear T-shirts that read on the front, "Tallarico for Texas," and on the back, "Love thy neighbor." Taking in these messages is 40-year-old nurse practitioner Brandon Sterling.
8: I would say I'm more spiritual than religious. And the only thing I do religiously is I get up, I go to work, go to the gym.
4: Sterling's pragmatic about what it will take for a Democrat to get elected statewide in Texas.
8: We're here in the South. You know, a lot of people lead their political views with their religious views, if you will. So if this is how you have to reach the greatest amount of people, then so be it. It doesn't offend me at all.
4: What plays at a political rally or at a church, however, isn't necessarily what plays on the streets. On a blistering Saturday afternoon in Houston's Montrose neighborhood, a couple of dozen people are out canvassing for James Tallarico and other Democrats.
12: Hello. Hi.
14: My name is Madison, and I'm a volunteer with Texas Together. We were looking for...
4: Among them is Madison Vega.

0: Improving schools and the recent flooding in her neighborhood are the issues she cares about most. When I asked Kat about James Tallarico's focus on faith...
1: Talking about religion as it relates to policy and things like that, I would be turned off by.
0: Why is that?
1: Because I don't think religion should play into government and politics at all. I thought the country was founded on that.
0: In order to win in Texas, Tallarico will need to win over skeptics like Kat, believers at Brentwood Baptist, and the many others somewhere in between. Jason DeRose, NPR News, Houston.
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7: Live from NPR News in Washington, I'm Dave Mattingly. Iran says the U.S. must meet a series of demands before it will reopen the Strait of Hormuz to commercial ship traffic. They include the lifting of economic sanctions, compensation for the damage done by American airstrikes, and ending the U.S. naval blockade of Iranian ports. Iran's foreign ministry outlined the demands today in Tehran. A top Pentagon official is in the Philippines. Speaking in Manila, Defense Undersecretary Elbridge Colby said the U.S. is more engaged in the Indo-Pacific than ever amid heightened tensions between the Philippines and China. Jan Kamens in Brumby has more.
8: The Philippines has repeatedly clashed with neighboring China over territorial claims in the South China Sea. Late last week, the State Department slammed China for ongoing attempts to deny Philippine fishermen access to their traditional fishing grounds. Despite signaling commitment to the region, the U.S. also hopes regional allies can step up and take more responsibility for their own defense.
7: There are more election primaries this week. Voters will be choosing candidates for various races tomorrow in Connecticut, Vermont, Minnesota, and Wisconsin. In South Carolina, 10 Republicans will be competing in a special primary for the GOP nomination to replace the late Senator Lindsey Graham. His sister Darlene was appointed by the state's governor to fill the remaining months of his term. This is NPR News.
9: With KCLU News, I'm Russ Maloney. The celebration of anime and Japanese pop culture Ichigo-Con is returning to Ventura County for the fourth year, KCLU's Caroline Faraday reports.
10: The one-day event in Oxnard celebrates Japanese pop culture, anime, and gaming.
11: It's a one-of-a-kind event in a city where we have hundreds of anime lovers and cosplayers and gaming fanatics showing up at one place at one time.
10: That's Christian Ramirez, the Events and Programs Director for the Oxnard Performing Arts Center Corporation. Ichigo-Con attracts nearly 2,000 visitors of all ages.
11: So the really cool thing about anime is that the age is very, very wide. So you have everything from parents coming with their 8-9-year-old kids to people in their 40s, 50s that also enjoy it. So there really is a wide age range that come. People come from all over to be part of this event.
10: And Ichigo-Con takes place on Saturday at the Oxnard Performing Arts Center. Caroline Faraday, KCLU News.
9: Sports ball from Sunday's action. The Los Angeles Dodgers lost 8 out of their last 9, falling to the Arizona Diamondbacks 4-2 on Sunday. The Angels, well, they lost big to Florida, or the Miami Marlins, rather, 12-3. And the San Francisco Giants also lost 3-1. WNBA action. Los Angeles Sparks fell to the Golden State Valkyries 84-78. Morning Edition on KCLU 733.
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3: Beth, I hear you calling.
4: Good morning. I'm Layla Faldin. Iowa Senator Chuck Grassley tweets a lot about Beth. That's his 1970s Hoover vacuum cleaner that he would use pretty much every holiday. He once tweeted that he vacuumed because he didn't want to peel potatoes. Then Beth bit the dust. Grassley posted that electrical sparks ruined the cord. Then someone offered him a used Hoover. Beth is back, he wrote. Here's hoping the newer model sucks. It's Morning Edition.
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6: It's Morning Edition from NPR News. Amy Martinez in Culver City, California.
4: And I'm Leila Fadil in Washington, D.C. Convicted sex offender Jeffrey Epstein allegedly found some of his earliest victims at an elite art school in Michigan, Interlochen Center for the Arts.
6: A new report shows that the abuse did not start or end with Epstein. And a warning, for the next few minutes, you'll hear a detailed description of sexual abuse.
4: NPR's Ava Berger has read that report and spoken to a victim and joins me now. Good morning, Ava.
7: Good morning, Leila.
4: I remember the allegations that surfaced about Epstein and this school. What's happening now?
7: Well, it goes much deeper than most people might have thought. An independent report has revealed decades of sexual misconduct. 2 years ago, Interlochen hired an outside law firm to look into allegations of abuse. That was prompted by a former student coming forward with an allegation from the 1970s. The numbers are staggering, Layla. Some 70 allegations of sexual abuse against students by nearly 50 adults from the 1950s to the 2010s.
4: Wow.
7: None of those adults still work at Interlochen, and 17 of them are dead. Interlochen says that today, the school has extensive safety measures to protect students. But the big question is still there, Layla. How could this happen? This is a school that is prestigious, with alums like Chapel Roan and Josh Groban. The report's findings offer us some clues. In many cases, it says adults were able to meet alone with students. At the same time, the children at the school had limited communication with their families. They were vulnerable because of their age, sexual identities, and lack of experience, and some were scared to report their abuse.
4: I mean, those numbers, 70 alleged victims, 50 adults that may have been involved. You spoke to one of the victims, right, Ava? What did he tell you?
7: Yeah, I spoke to Paul Bush. He's sharing his experience publicly for the first time with NPR. He attended the boarding school starting in 2004. 2 months after he turned 16, he was sexually abused by his ballet teacher. Bush told me that he was at the teacher's house with another student when the teacher reached into his pants and molested him under a blanket.
8: I mean, my heart was like beating out of his chest, and I think that's when I was really like, I froze.
7: He has spent 21 years reckoning with the abuse at the school, a place that was supposed to be safe for him. Bush's experience reflects some of those same themes from the report. He was living away from his parents. He said he wanted more than anything to be a professional dancer, and he revered that same teacher who harmed him. When Interlochen released the report, they named that teacher, Thomas Clower. He's the only living staff member that Interlochen named who's accused of misconduct, and that's because he pleaded guilty. According to court records obtained by NPR, Clower pleaded guilty to attempted fourth-degree criminal sexual conduct, a misdemeanor, and was sentenced to 90 days in jail. He was added to a sex offender registry, and Interlochen fired him.
4: Did Paul Bush say that he got the support that he needed from the school at the time? And what did he say about this report that's coming out now?
7: Well, Bush went on to spend 2 more years at the school, and he said he never received counseling and doesn't remember anyone from the school asking if he was okay. Because of that, he said the report and the school's response to it, it's just not enough for the victims.
8: They get to do the story, they get to edit, and then they get to present it, and then they get to say case closed. That is completely unacceptable, because guess what? My life is still open.
7: Interlochen wouldn't speak specifically to Bush's case, but they apologized for the harm that community members experienced. As for Thomas Clower, the man who pleaded guilty to abusing Bush, he was teaching youth ballet as recently as last month, according to social media posts. Clower did not respond to our requests for comment.
4: Wow, thank you for that reporting, Ava. We really appreciate it.
7: Thank you, Layla.
4: You can read more about that story on NPR.org.
6: A peace plan for Gaza proposed by President Trump and his Board of Peace has been rejected by Israeli Prime Minister Benjamin Netanyahu. He said Sunday that Israeli forces would not withdraw from Gaza unless Hamas disarms first. Trump announced the outlines of the plan more than a week ago, calling it, quote, a historic agreement. For some perspective, we're going to check in with longtime U.S. diplomat Richard Haas. So, Richard, rejecting a plan proposed by Trump will probably upset the president. So what do you think goes into Netanyahu's calculation to do something like that?
9: Well, everything from the prime minister's calculation is the upcoming elections in Israel before the end of October. And there's not a lot of support in Israel for Hamas, given the events, the trauma that was the October 7th attacks, plus Prime Minister Netanyahu is going to try to retain power through cobbling together a right-wing coalition. So hanging tough on Hamas makes a lot of sense for him politically.
6: So this was initially described as an agreement for Israel to withdraw from parts of Gaza as disarmament is completed. So then the Board of Peace said Hamas needs to completely disarm first, and then Israel would withdraw. So didn't Israel get what it wanted before Netanyahu said no?
9: It was a little bit vague about the sequencing of disarmament, but let me just make a larger point. There was zero chance on God's green earth that Hamas was ever going to completely disarm. I was involved heavily in disarmament in Northern Ireland, and just because an entity gives up some arms, you don't know what they're keeping. So the idea that Hamas, a group like that, which its entire existence has been one of armed resistance, armed attacks, is going to give up its only real instrument, the power, is to me a pipe dream. So this was a deal that I, from the get-go, quite honestly, I thought had essentially no chance of ever being implemented because neither side had a stake in it.
6: Netanyahu's a politician, Richard. So is President Trump. He understands politics, I would assume. So, I mean, when you say that he's looking toward that, Netanyahu's looking toward his elections in Israel, is that something that you think Trump would understand for his reason to say no?
9: Yeah, and it'll be interesting to see how critical the president is of Bibi Netanyahu. They've got, if you will, bigger fish to fry, which is the entire question of Iran, the nuclear program, attacks in Lebanon, on Hezbollah, and so forth. So this is simply one of a number of issues that's complicating the U.S.-Israeli relationship. My guess is between now and October, Bibi Netanyahu's got a real dilemma. On one hand, his biggest claim to political power is that he has managed Israel's relationship with its most important patron, the United States. On the other hand, he's got to look independent. He's got to look strong. So I think it's a real dilemma for the prime minister. And the question for the president is how much he lets this go and how much does he pile on in frustration.
6: What will it take, you think, to get a deal between now and maybe the end of the year?
9: It's not going to happen. Sorry to be okay. So negative,
6: yeah.
9: But in order for diplomacy to work, you have to have an incentive on the part of the parties, and neither one has an incentive for this to go forward. Israel wants to stay in Gaza, and Hamas doesn't want to give up its arms, so this is not going to happen.
6: Anything that Trump can do, maybe, to convince Netanyahu to follow the Board of Peace's plan?
9: The only thing would be some type of a partial deal or something like that, almost a cosmetic deal, but you're not going to get a real one.
6: Richard Haas is President Emeritus of the Council on Foreign Relations and author of the Substack, Home and Away. Richard, thanks.
9: Thank you.

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4: Good morning, I'm Ella Bicknell at the BBC. Russian officials say at least 13 people have been killed in a Ukrainian drone strike on the central eastern region Tatarstan. Ukraine says it targeted an oil refinery. In Ukraine, officials say 5 people were killed by Russian artillery in the Kharkiv region. Football confederations representing more than half of FIFA's members have issued a blistering statement accusing the governing body's president of deception. Calls for Gianni Infantino to resign have grown since he unveiled plans to sell stakes in the World Cup to private investors. The BBC's Del Johnson.
5: We do not know if these confederations will all vote to get rid of him. 8 of the Asian nations have already come out and said they back him for re-election. So the next FIFA council meeting takes place in October, where half of the council will be against Infantino and half will be for him.
4: Police in northern Thailand have arrested a former member of parliament who's suspected of killing an official outside a local government office. In a press conference, he said the disagreement was over money.
6: I knocked his car's window with my hand, saying, "Let's talk." He said he would not talk. So I pulled my gun and said, "You have to get out and talk to me." Even though I pulled out my gun, I did not aim to shoot. But the driver pulled a gun on me, so I fired.
4: It comes 3 days after a teenage boy killed 7 people and himself in the same province. Police say the 2 shootings are not connected. I'm Ella Bicknell at the BBC in London.
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0: It's Morning Edition from NPR News. I'm Amy Martinez.
8: And I'm Leila Fadel. Polls show most Americans think young adults today have a harder time financially than their parents did, from finding a job to buying a home. NPR's Jennifer Ludden looked at how parents are helping support their kids well into adulthood.
9: Mabel Lego and her husband are retired and in their 70s, but before they moved from New Jersey to South Carolina this year, they checked with their younger son, who's 39.
10: We could not leave him behind because he could not afford to live on his own.
9: He's a hard worker, Lego says, but has lived with them because his job helping manage a liquor store paid low wages and no benefits. He also has type 1 diabetes, and his Affordable Care Act insurance was nearly $1,000 a month. He came with them to South Carolina, and his plan now is a lot cheaper, but he hasn't yet landed a new job.
10: The young people have really been shafted big time. With the economy, with the cost of living.
9: She and her husband built their 1,500-square-foot retirement home a bit larger than they might have to have a bedroom for their son, but they didn't want to spend too much. They have another son nearby, and Lego says they're now thinking not only of their own long-term finances, but that of their children.
10: Did we plan for that when we had our children 40 years ago? No. Do we plan for that now? Yes, we have to.
9: Of course, some parents have long helped children, say with buying a first home. But as families have gotten smaller and people marry later, more parents are doing so and they're giving more, says Richard Johnson at AARP. The share of 25 to 34-year-olds living with parents has also nearly doubled since 2005 to about 20%, according to the Urban Institute.
11: And what's striking is that so many of the people we see in our survey actually were living independently for a while and then went back in with their parents, primarily because of financial pressures.
9: In a survey last year, AARP found 3/4 of parents help support at least one child 18 or older. Most say it's because they want to and not out of need, though many lower-income parents give even when it hurts their own finances.
11: When people have to divert what little resources they have to help their children and they can't put it toward retirement, that jeopardizes their own financial futures.
9: Financial planner Nate Kinzinger has seen more clients help with student loan debt especially and expensive housing in big cities. Some pay children a monthly stipend, but they will need that money later.
12: And so we'll have to have those conversations of, all right, how do we close this gap for you? Because I'm not comfortable that you could continue doing this.
13: It's just an ongoing thing for all three of the kids.
9: David Zuccaro is retired near Seattle with children who are 31, 32, and 34. Now, he's well off, and all the children or a spouse make good pay. But Seattle housing is pricey. A year ago, one daughter moved back in with her husband and now 2 young kids so she could be a stay-at-home mom. The other wants to move back to cut down expenses, and their son and his family, they live with his wife's parents.
13: When I look at the salaries these kids make, I'm like, how can you not live on this? But they can't.
9: At least not comfortably, he says, and admits he and his wife are guilty of coddling. But everyone else seems to be in the same boat.
13: One or two of the kids is living at home. Neighbors, same thing. One right behind us. The kid's been living there probably 10 years. He's in his 40s.
9: He and his wife are not setting any deadlines for their kids to move out. For now, they love having the children and grandkids around. Jennifer Lutton, NPR News.
8: 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I'm Leila Faldin.
0: And I'm A. Martinez.
3: And I'm Russ Maloney, and it's Morning Edition on KCLU. Good morning to you. Happy Monday. On the way, as Morning Edition continues, there's a state of emergency in Canada as wildfires force thousands to flee British Columbia.
14: Right now, our full focus is saving lives and supporting rescue efforts.
3: More than 20,000 residents have been evacuated from the hard-hit Okanagan Valley in the south-central part of the province. We'll hear that story at 8:07 right after the news on KCLU. A couple traffic incidents to report. Pismo Beach, Highway 101 North at Avila Beach Drive, the off-ramp there. Someone was exiting. There was a two-vehicle collision. Bit of a backup. Not too bad, but about a mile or so. And we have in Thousand Oaks, Highway 23 South, approaching Avenida de la Arbolis, there is a construction sign in one of the lanes there. So look out for that. We have cooling trends starting. Not so much today, though it will be a little bit cooler than it's been. But by the middle of the week, significant cool down for most of the tri-counties. Today's partly cloudy skies along the coast, some patchy fog. Eventually, we'll see sunshine in coastal areas. Of course, we'll see sunshine inland sooner. Highs today, 60s and 70s on the coast, 80s inland, some lower 90s in inland valley spots. And as I mentioned, tomorrow, we'll start the cool down, and we'll be down almost 10 degrees in some inland spots by the end of the week. 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
0: It's Morning Edition from NPR News. I'm A. Martinez.
8: And I'm Leila Faldin. There's an election in England on Thursday with a unique candidate. It's a comedian with a trash can on his head. NPR's Lauren Freyer explains what's going on in UK politics.
15: The bar is relatively low to run for parliament here. You just pay a deposit of several $100s, which you get back if you win 5% of the vote. And so on election night, when votes are counted,
16: the Conservative Party candidate, 25,000.
15: On stage next to candidates from mainstream parties,
16: the official Monster Raving Loony Party, 125.
15: There are often a handful of satirical ones.
16: Hughes, David, Stephen, commonly known as Lord Buckethead,
15: Lord Buckethead wears a Darth Vader-type costume. There's another candidate who's registered his name as none of the above. The most famous, though, is Count Binface.
17: My name's Count Binface, intergalactic space warrior, leader of the Recyclones from planet Sigma 9.
15: Who says he's from an alien planet, wears a trash bin on his head, and has a YouTube channel of his own music videos.
18: Is this election is kind of rubbish, and rubbish is my thing.
15: Binface's real name is John Harvey, a 46-year-old comedian with an Oxford Classics degree. He'd only go on record in character. NPR met him in a TV studio in central London. He was in full costume, a black bodysuit, silver cape, and a metal garbage can on his head in the middle of a heat wave.
17: Oh, it's hot here, partly because of my armor and partly because you're cooking the planet with human-made climate change. You idiots.
15: Speaking through a slit in the front, Binface rattles off his campaign promises.
17: Building one affordable house, nationalizing Adele.
15: Cutting your taxes, he says, and raising everyone else's. Capping the price of croissants. And moving the hand dryer in the men's room of a certain pub to what he calls a more sensible location.
17: Do you want to be using the urinal and have another human blasting your bits?
15: For years, Binface has run against prime ministers, getting only a handful of votes. But in this election, he's forecast to win more votes than ever before. The race is here in Clacton.
19: Try your luck today.
15: An economically ailing town with a seaside pier and amusement park rides. Represented in Parliament by Nigel Farage, the far-right anti-immigrant Brexit campaigner. He called a special election to rerun for his own seat, saying the establishment is out to get him.
20: It's a chance to stick two fingers up to the entire establishment, to frankly tell them where to go.
15: Rival parties call this a stunt to distract from how he's under investigation for failing to declare millions in donations from crypto billionaires. Farage says he wasn't required to declare them. Other parties have nevertheless refused to field candidates, leaving Binface as Farage's main competitor.
17: I would not accept £5 million donations from crypto billionaires on your planet.
15: That message resonates with some voters. One poll shows Brits overall favor Binface over Farage. But when NPR asked voters in Clacton...
21: Nigel Farage is obviously very popular with the Clacton people.
22: The cost of living is going up and up and up.
23: Maybe Count Binface would do more for Clacton, because what he's actually showing, though, is how laughable British politics has become.
24: To be running for MP, you need to do something good for country. It's not a joke. It's not a laugh.
15: That was Adrian Rogers, Helen Matthews, Cameron Jangdari, and Mohammed Najib. One person who did laugh was pollster John Curtis when I phoned him to ask about this candidate with a bin on his head.
25: Look, if you don't like Nigel Farage, you have to decide what you're going to do.
15: He predicts turnout will be low, Farage will win, but that Binface will get a fair number of protest votes.
17: That's to be celebrated, because the UK is the only country in your planet where you can stand on that stage on election night and whoever it is, and you hold them to account. Literally, in my case.
15: Account, Binface, is here to prove a point. But he also might do well enough to get his deposit back this time. Lauren Freyer, NPR News in Clacton-on-Sea, England.
0: Meeting new people isn't always easy. Bars are expensive and dating apps can be exhausting. So a group in Minnesota is trying something different. They're grabbing some work gloves, heading to a park, and helping remove buckthorn shrubs. Here's Nicole Kai of Minnesota Public Radio.
26: More than 50 people showed up to clear the invasive shrubs along a trail at a Minneapolis park. Some used loppers to cut through the buckthorn, others piled branches, all stopping every so often to introduce themselves. Andrew Johnson drove from a nearby suburb after spotting the event on Reddit.
27: I'm single, ready to mingle, whether that be for a romantic partner or, I guess, making friends around the cities. I don't really like dating apps. I think seeing people in person mingling is more, it's more organic.
26: The Buckthorn Removal Singles Club is a new meetup every Sunday at this park. Organizer William Cook says the idea came to him after noticing how much buckthorn had taken over.
1: I was just looking and seeing how much buckthorn there was, and I was thinking this would take an army of people to remove, and got me thinking maybe just put the two ideas together, have people meet each other in a very human way, while also getting rid of the buckthorn.
26: He printed out 4 flyers advertising the club and hung them up in neighborhood coffee shops. That was all he did, until people shared photos online, which spread like, well, buckthorn. Some came looking for a date, others just wanted to meet new people while helping the environment. For Corinne Bowie, the event checked both boxes.
2: As a queer person, it's harder to meet people, but I figure there's got to be some gays out here trying to help the earth.
26: She says reducing invasive species like buckthorn so native plants can grow was part of the appeal.
2: It doesn't hurt that buckthorn is just such a fun word, too. Singles Buckthorn Removal Club. Come on.
4: Kind of has a ring to it.
2: Yes, it does.
26: By the end of the morning, volunteers had cleared piles and piles of buckthorn and swapped phone numbers. Some stuck around afterward for coffee. Cook says the club will continue meeting every weekend until it's too cold outside. He hopes people leave with a stronger connection to the park and maybe each other. For NPR News, I'm Nicole Kai in Minneapolis.
0: This is Morning Edition from NPR News. I'm A. Martinez.
8: And I'm Leila Faldin.

0: Texas has the fastest growing data center market in the country, but Governor Greg Abbott has effectively put a pause on new data centers while the state reviews their impact.
1: The governor does have to balance the intense opposition combined with the actual economic benefits that data centers provide.
0: I'm Elsa Chang. That's on All Things Considered from NPR News.
2: 3:30 this afternoon until 6:30 this evening on KCLU. Good morning. How much are midterm elections in the United States informing Iran's negotiating strategy? Iranian media is tracking President Trump's falling popularity in the Democratic Party's shifting base. From the Pellucci Studios on the campus of California Lutheran University, it's Morning Edition on listener-supported KCLU. I'm Russ Maloney. The murder trial for the killing of Tupac Shakur begins today. A former gang member wrote in a memoir he supplied the gun used in the drive-by shooting. That pushed police to reopen the case. Also, Alaska Airlines uses a startup's AI to help plot more efficient flight routes. Now the FAA wants to use that tech for air traffic controllers. And a new biopic shows how a young kid named Tony became Anthony Bourdain.
3: It's such a specific time in his life that's not documented fully.
2: 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It is Monday, August 10th. Antonio Banderas, who co-stars as Anthony Bourdain's mentor, turns 66 today. Now the news on KCLU. It's 8:01.
0: Live from NPR News in Washington, I'm Libby Casey. Israeli Prime Minister Benjamin Netanyahu has rejected President Trump's peace plan for Gaza. Netanyahu says Israeli forces will not withdraw from Gaza until Hamas disarms first. His comments yesterday came a little over a week after Trump announced that his Board of Peace have reached what he called a historic agreement. Longtime U.S. diplomat Richard Haas tells NPR that Netanyahu is focused on saving his own political future ahead of elections in October.
4: On one hand, his biggest claim to political power is that he has managed Israel's relationship with its most important patron, the United States. On the other hand, he's got to look independent. He's got to look strong. So I think it's a real dilemma for the prime minister. And the question for the president is how much he lets this go and how much does he pile on in frustration.
0: Israel still controls roughly 70% of Gaza, according to Palestinian officials and aid agencies. Wildfires have led to evacuations throughout western portions of the U.S. and in Canada. NPR's Shondalise Duster has more.
5: Evacuation orders have been issued across western parts of the U.S. and southwest Canada as extremely hot and dry conditions fueled the spread of wildfires in the region. In Utah, officials say close to a dozen active wildfires have scorched more than 300,000 acres as of Sunday evening. Fire officials say two helicopter pilots died on Friday while battling a wildfire in the state that has burned over 100,000 acres. The National Interagency Fire Center says firefighters are working to contain more than 90 large wildfires across the U.S. The center also says more than 180 new fires, including eight large ones, have been reported nationwide since Saturday. A state of emergency has also been declared in Canada's British Columbia province, where more than 100 wildfires are burning. Shondalise Duster, NPR News.
0: A former gang member is going on trial today in Nevada for the 1996 murder of hip-hop icon Tupac Shakur. Steve Futterman has more from Las Vegas.
6: Dwayne Davis, a former influential gang member, is accused of orchestrating the killing of Shakur. Prosecutors say it was a retaliation hit 2 hours after Shakur and his entourage were in an altercation with another gang member, Orlando Anderson. The case against Davis focuses on what he himself has said previously. Former federal prosecutor Lori Levinson.
7: If Davis is convicted, it's likely to be based upon his own words. He wrote a memoir in 2019 that talked all about his involvement in the crime.
6: Davis claims his comments in the book were an embellishment to increase sales. In addition, he says he wasn't even in Las Vegas the night of the shooting. For NPR News, I'm Steve Futterman in Las Vegas.
0: The United Kingdom and France are bracing for a fifth heat wave of summer. Western Europe notched its highest average temperatures ever in June and July.
2: With KCLU News, I'm Russ Maloney. A Ventura County man has been sentenced to at least a half century in prison for the brutal murder of his girlfriend. In September 2024, Ramon Rivas of Simi Valley got into an argument with his girlfriend. Prosecutors say Rivas grabbed a kitchen knife and stabbed Jessica Marie Tinoco multiple times in front of her five children. The kids were unharmed, but she later died from the wounds. In May, Rivas entered a guilty plea to a second-degree murder charge. He's been sentenced to 51 years to life in prison. After 5 days of fiesta, cleanup has begun. KCLU's John Palminteri reports.
8: After the biggest celebration in the city throughout the year, Old Spanish Days is now concluded in Santa Barbara, but the work to clean it up is just beginning. It will mainly include all the waterfront and from Stearns Wharf up to Sola Street by the Arlington Theater, then from Anacapa over to Chapala Street. Thousands of people were utilizing the area for a variety of events, including live performances, parades, street dancing, enjoying food, vendors, and cracking those popular confetti-filled cascarones eggs by the thousands on every city block. Some of the unpermitted street vendors that left over the weekend, according to businesses in downtown, left behind some of their supplies and leftover packaging and cardboard that was piled up on several streets, and that'll add to the cleanup. This will be a day of power washing, street sweeping, and basic hand raking in the landscaping. All the booths and the performance stage have already been removed from De La Guerra Plaza. In Santa Barbara, John Palminteri, KCLU News.
2: One of Southern California's most famous bald eagles remains critically ill. Jackie is being treated at the Ojai Raptor Center in Ventura County. The bald eagle was rescued following a confrontation with two other bald eagles in mid-July, but the cause of her health issues is still unclear. Tests have ruled out potential causes like cancer and contaminated food. The Raptor Center is not doing interviews, but an online post yesterday said Jackie is currently unstable and critically ill. Firefighters are mopping up a wildfire southeast of Lake Piru that prompted some evacuation orders and warnings near the Ventura-Los Angeles County line. What's being called the Holzer Fire was reported just after 1 Saturday afternoon in the 6700 block of Holzer Canyon Road. Air tankers, helicopters, and more than 200 firefighters battled the blaze. It's a sparsely populated area, but some evacuation orders and warnings were issued. No structures were damaged. Firefighters stopped the growth of the blaze by around 5 Saturday evening. Containment is up to 67% with crews still on scene working to get full containment. All evacuation orders and warnings have been lifted. 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
12: It's Morning Edition from NPR News. I'm E. Martinez in Culver City, California.
13: And I'm Leila Fadil in Washington, D.C. Tehran has laid out tough conditions for the U.S. to reopen the Strait of Hormuz, which may mean the talks drag on much longer.
12: Some experts say that could be a deliberate strategy to prolong negotiations so that President Trump goes into midterm elections even more unpopular than polls show he already is.
13: To understand this thinking better, we're joined by NPR's Hadil El-Shalchi in Istanbul. Good morning.
14: Good morning.
13: What is Iran saying it wants in order to make a deal to reopen the Strait of Hormuz?
14: Yeah. So we know that the secretary of Iran's Supreme National Security Council issued a statement over the weekend saying that Iran would only open the Strait of Hormuz, that key global waterway, if the U.S. lifted its naval blockade as well as sanctions. He said that the U.S. military must withdraw from around Iran, pay it reparations for war damages, release frozen Iranian assets, and end its attacks. Now, in the deal itself that Iran is currently negotiating with Oman, Iran has banned any U.S. or Israeli ships from moving through the strait and says that Iran will charge a fee and impose fines of up to 20% of the cargo value if those conditions are broken. And the White House has yet to comment on those Iranian demands.
13: Now, these conditions, just several of them, sound like something the U.S. just would never agree to. What's Iran's strategy here?
14: Well, the conversation inside Iran is very much about President Trump's vulnerability ahead of the midterms. Iran is very aware of the U.S. political discourse. And Iranian media tracks Trump's polling rates. It discusses how the Democratic Party's base is shifting. For example, a news agency closely tied to the Islamic Revolutionary Guard published an article entitled "The Iran War and the Start of Trump's Political Decline," outlining Trump's drop in popularity and the dilemma he faces if he continues the war. I spoke to Asla Aydin Tashbash, a fellow at the Brookings Institution who's been following the talks. She says that Iran wants to make clear to Trump that even if they can't defeat the U.S. militarily, they have other ways.
15: They can drag this out, that they are resilient, and therefore they want to have a stronger hand than they normally would in Hormuz negotiations.
14: And so, like you said, Iran is keeping those demands as maximalist as possible and trying to push any nuclear talks further into the future. Iran has said maybe up to 4 months from now, even. And that could force Trump to go into midterms with no Iranian deal, a weakened economy, and an angry base that disapproves of the war.
13: Could this backfire, though, for Iran?
14: Playing this long game doesn't come without risk. The U.S. has dealt Iran major blows in infrastructure and military. And if Iran doesn't strike a deal with the U.S. soon, it can risk even more internal unrest as the economy continues to fail in Iran. On Sunday, Trump said to Axios, quote, "We are low-keying it," and compared it all to a chess game. He said that the U.S. was watching Iran's huge inflation. But Aydin Tashbash says that Iran and the U.S. have been thinking about each other for half a century and know each other's Achilles heel. And for Iran, there's precedent. The Iran hostage crisis of 1979 essentially cost Jimmy Carter the presidency.
15: Iran wants to use this time, use their leverage, but also the midterm calendar for a stronger agreement that establishes their sovereignty over Hormuz.
14: Trump, however, she says, has not been studying Iran. She says his administration has a disdain for Washington experts and policymakers, people who would have probably told Trump not to go to war.
13: NPR's Hadil Elshalchi in Istanbul. Thank you, Hadil.
14: You're welcome.
12: For more on this, we called Holly Dagres. She's a senior fellow at the Washington Institute for Near East Policy. She also writes the Iranist newsletter on Substack and spent her early years in Iran. So, Holly, with the midterms just a few months away, how sophisticated is the Iran's regime understanding of the political pressure on President Trump?
16: Well, I would say very much so. As the report noted, the Iranian state media is monitoring very closely the U.S. elections, what every word, every tweet or Truth Social that the president puts out. And of course, we have the Iranian foreign minister who's a fluent English speaker and got his PhD in the United Kingdom, who I assume is also doom scrolling in the way that the president and Vice President J.D. Vance is. So they're monitoring everything because they understand that this is a very key moment for their country because of this existential threat. And so they're trying to maximize their leverage in this moment and also in some ways hurt the president in a different way, one that doesn't require kinetic action.
12: Heard Hadil Elshalchi mention the Iran hostage crisis in 1979, how that damaged Jimmy Carter's reelection bid. Is this a much different situation, though, because President Trump is not going to run for another term, and maybe he's not as concerned as maybe another president would be when it comes to Republicans keeping hold of things in the midterms?
16: Well, to your point, the president, if he was on the ballot, I think it would matter to him more. That being said, the optics of this election alone, if the Republicans were to lose the House and the Senate, the optics of it wouldn't make his presidency not look good. And just overall, when I look at the bigger picture, we make a lot of comparisons to President Jimmy Carter in the context of Iran. But I think the one thing that the president's worried about most, and he said this, is that he's worried about being compared to President Herbert Hoover, who is the Republican that was synonymous with the economic collapse after the Great Depression. And so while this war it's unclear how it's going to continue. The fact that Iran has been able to close the Strait of Hormuz and impact the global economy, cause rising gas prices here in the United States, and then there's this growing inflation here. I think that worry of what the U.S. economy will look like if this war drags out, that's really problematic, and what the optics will look like for the Trump presidency as it moves forward.
12: Do you think the Trump administration is as savvy as Iran is about the Iran regime and as deliberate?
16: I would say, unfortunately, the Iranians, especially when you have somebody like key negotiator Abbas Araghchi, who has had the Iran nuclear file for decades and worked alongside as a deputy foreign minister in a previous government, they have a really good read on U.S. thinking on Iran. And unfortunately, when I look at the terrain of the Trump administration, we have his son-in-law, Jared Kushner, and one of his close friends as key negotiator, Steve Witkoff, they don't have a real deep read on Iran. And of course, because of these firings over the years, they've fired some of the best and brightest on Iran. And as an Iran analyst myself here, I can say they've not been consulting many of us here in Washington either. So I think that there's an uneven advantage on this playing field at this juncture.
12: How much do you think that informs the way Iran negotiates with everything?
16: Well, I mean, I would say because there's so much experience with somebody like Abbas Araghchi, the Iranian foreign minister, I think that they really understand how to really push the buttons of negotiators. I remember famously in former negotiator Wendy Sherman's memoir, when she negotiated under the Barack Obama administration what became known as the Iran nuclear deal, she noted that at some point they had even made her cry. So, I mean, for me, there's a lot of maximalist demands being made in this moment because there's this recognition here that this is an unpopular war in the United States. It's impacting the U.S. economy. And this has become effectively a strategy-less war. There's also these reports, as we know from the past week, about these interceptors running out. So, you know, all of this is sending a message to Iran that if we hold on our maximalist demands long enough, we're going to get the deal that we want out of it. But it always has the option, of course, because we're dealing with a mercurial president like Donald Trump that actually could backfire on the Iranians.
12: Holly Degress is a senior fellow at the Washington Institute for Near East Policy. Holly, thanks.
16: Thank you.
13: Canadian wildfires have forced more than 20,000 people to flee the south-central part of British Columbia. At least one person has died. Dan Karpinchuk reports.
17: For the most part, fire crews had been holding their own. But after 70 new fires burst into life in the past week, new evacuation orders and alerts were issued, as well as a declaration of a state of emergency from British Columbia Premier David Eby.
18: Right now, our full focus is saving lives and supporting rescue efforts.
17: Eby says conditions in the Okanagan Valley are extremely dangerous and changing by the minute as the wildfires are moving incredibly quickly.
18: Air evacuations are underway for people cut off by the fire. Emergency teams continue to work and will work around the clock. We are coordinating resources across government and staying in constant contact with incident commanders and local government leaders. I have also been in contact with the Prime Minister, who has pledged his full support.
17: The Bald Range wildfire swept through the Okanagan Valley Friday night, forcing 20,000 people from their homes. The community of Summerland was evacuated that night, sending 12,000 residents towards the city of Penticton further south. Julius Bloomfield, the mayor of Penticton, says the emergency declaration will allow his city to offer help, but not without a strain on resources.
19: We've had 10,000 people move in from Summerland overnight, and it was a very, very fast-moving situation. And, you know, it obviously puts a big strain on facilities in Penticton in our busiest weekend of the season.
17: But Bloomfield says his community rose to the challenge, providing food, shelter, and aid to those fleeing. Penticton itself has been told to prepare for an evacuation alert if the wildfire heads its way. Taylor Coleman of the BC Wildfire Service provides a picture of what fire crews are up against.
20: Those fires are burning deep underground, becoming difficult to extinguish, and they're burning very hot. They're engulfing entire trees, not just smoldering along the ground. The fire behavior is rank 5, which is extremely aggressive and volatile.
17: Many of those fleeing only had time to gather a few possessions. And many, like John Middleton, whose daughter was caught in the Bald Range fire zone, say the situation changed so quickly.
21: Flames all over. She got some burns on her face, and they barely got out. It was crazy.
17: Declaring a state of emergency allows the province to impose travel restrictions, bring in essential supplies, streamline coordination between federal and provincial authorities, direct emergency personnel, and commandeer accommodations. Officials say homes and properties have been lost. How many, it's too early to tell. For NPR News, I'm Dan Karpinchuk.
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2: And this is KCLU, public radio for the Central and South Coast. Good morning. I'm Russ Maloney. It is 8:19. Coming up, Morning Edition continues here on KCLU. Turning to technology, the federal agency in charge of managing the nation's airspace is embracing artificial intelligence.
1: It does help provide suggestions that might be more efficient. That's where Flyways is really excelling for us.
2: Some airlines are already using AI. That story on the way in 15 minutes, 8:35, on KCLU. Few incidents on our highways this morning. Ventura Highway 126 West, Kimball Road, east of Kimball Road. Collision there that has all lanes blocked, or did. Significant backup through that area of Ventura on Highway 126 in the Satakoy area. You'll back up before Wells Road. That's where you'll start to slow down on the westbound side, and it's slow going through there. And will be for a little while. Still dealing with the earlier issue near Avenida de los Arbolis in Thousand Oaks, Highway 23 South. Construction sign in lanes. Look out for that. And in Pismo Beach, collision, Highway 101 North at Avila Beach Drive. A small backup there. KCLU programming is made possible by contributing members and in part by Cottage Health. Cool down this week throughout the Tri-Counties. Today will be very similar to yesterday. We'll see some patchy fog and clouds lingering on the coast. Eventually sunny skies there with highs in the 60s and 70s. Inland areas will see sun earlier. Highs in the 80s and some lower 90s in valley areas. Morning Edition on this Monday, KCLU at 8:21.
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13: 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I'm Leila Faldin.
12: I'm Martinez.
22: And I'm Michelle Martin. Good morning. In his New York Times bestseller, Kitchen Confidential, Anthony Bourdain describes his improbable rise to celebrity chef stardom from, in his own words, a spoiled, miserable, narcissistic, self-destructive, and thoughtless young lout badly in need of a good ass-kicking. The new film, Tony, tells the story of that summer where he got that ass-kicking, with some ample helpings of artistic license, of course. Tony takes a job as a dishwasher at a restaurant in Provincetown on Cape Cod, Massachusetts.
23: You know I can cook, too.
24: Excuse me?
23: Kid says he's a cook, Chef.
24: Yeah, wonderful.
23: I'm not a cook. I'm a writer. I said I could cook.
24: Oh, I'm sorry.
22: And Dominic Sessa stars as Tony, and he is with us now. Good morning, Dominic. Thanks so much for joining us.
25: Good morning. How's it going?
22: Did you know anything about Anthony Bourdain, or like what did you know about him before you started working on this film?
25: Nothing, really. I mean, I knew of him. I don't know. I guess I probably saw some YouTube videos of him, saw him on the TV. My mom was probably watching his shows.
22: I would have been that mom watching Anthony Bourdain.
25: Yeah, exactly.
22: What about this project attracted you?
25: For one, it was an opportunity to learn about this person who I had an awareness of and knew was kind of seen as this prophet. After he died, a lot of people in my generation started to read his work and become more interested in him because this is such a specific time in his life that's not documented fully, but in that we were able to tell and express a lot of our own stories, you know, and I think that was really attractive.
22: So would you say that there are kind of some parallels between Anthony Bourdain's story and yours in the sense that you were a hockey player, you were playing at Deerfield, you thought that was going to be your path, and then you had an injury, a serious injury?
25: Yeah, and the way we tell the story in the movie, the character has this ambition to be like, you know, the next great American novelist, and then right, this environment is sort of thrust upon him. And for me, similarly, like I was like, I play hockey, like this is what I'm going to do, but really didn't have anything to show for it. At a certain point, I made a choice to kind of do something that I knew was going to be hard and I knew I was going to be uncomfortable in, but in that I found something that I actually had control with, you know. And I think similarly, Tony, he starts to develop a sense of self-control and self-awareness and direction.
22: And it's a coming-of-age story, like your breakout film debut. How did that experience working on The Holdovers prepare you for this role?
25: I was surrounded by the best possible people. It's easy, I think, when you're like a teenager in your early 20s and you're on movie sets, you can get easily corrupted, you know, if you're around the wrong people.
22: Why is it? Because people are always like dabbing your brow or whatever. Like, yeah, I've never been on one, so you have to tell me.
25: No, yeah, they treat you like you're made of glass sometimes, and sometimes you need to get your ass kicked.
22: On this film, you got to work with Antonio Banderas. He was like the chef and the mentor who starts to teach you some more skills. What was that like? I mean, he's a goat in his own right.
25: Yeah, I mean, he's such a legend. I'm looking at this like, you know, like, is he going to like start bossing me around? Like, but he gave everybody like so much space, and him doing everything possible to make me better. For someone like him to do that means the world just for a young actor like myself.
22: Your character is kind of a jerk.
25: Yeah, yeah.
22: Like, as a mom myself, I really wanted to like snatch him up and be like, excuse me. Get it together.
25: When I think about myself, there's always something that I can point at and be like, this behavior of mine is a result of me being immature, you know, young man. And I'm constantly trying to, you know, play this role of like an adult and someone who's got it together and is mature, right? And like, I think that's the pressure a lot of us face at a young age. And within us all is kind of this experimental phase that we're in that we need to explore and make mistakes. And I don't look at that behavior as like defining characteristics, you know, like it's just kind of a byproduct of the growing pains we're all going through, you know. And I think that's why it's relatable, and you understand it's really a reaction to something that's so innate to the human experience.
22: Is it something that you think is a particular burden slash challenge for young men to feel like they have to project who they are before they really are who they are?
25: Yeah, I mean, I think for sure. And it's a big, big reason, you know, something like important to us in telling the story, because, yeah, I mean, I still do that, you know, like, if I'm on a date or something, I try to use big words to like sound more intelligent than I am. And like, it's wanting respect and wanting to be viewed in a way, kind of like wearing and masking this status that you haven't necessarily earned yet. Mm-hmm. I think in our lives, doing these things that were genuinely hard and putting ourselves in difficult situations so that we could sort of be beaten down and realize that, you know, leading with integrity and actually doing something truthfully and honestly, that's the only way you can actually earn respect in this world and be viewed as a man, you know?
22: You know, gosh, it sounds like working on this film wasn't just a job in a way for you. It sounds almost like a journey of self-discovery for you, if I can put it that way.
25: Of course, yeah. What's so lucky about doing this kind of work, you know, it's fun to be able to act and like play characters, but when you get, this is a, you know, unique opportunity. It was, you know, working with

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5: Live from NPR News in Washington, I'm Louise Schiavone. At least two people are dead after a powerful earthquake has struck Colombia, rattling the South American country. According to the U.S. Geological Survey, the 7.4 magnitude earthquake struck western Colombia and could be felt as far away as Venezuela and Ecuador. As Iran works toward a final agreement with Oman to reopen the Strait of Hormuz, leaders there have a political incentive to drag out negotiations, their desire to put more pressure on President Trump. NPR's Hadil Al-Shalshi has more.
6: We know that the secretary of Iran's Supreme National Security Council issued a statement over the weekend saying that Iran would only open the Strait of Hormuz, that key global waterway, if the U.S. lifted its naval blockade as well as sanctions. He said that the U.S. military must withdraw from around Iran, pay it reparations for war damages, release frozen Iranian assets, and end its attacks. Now, in the deal itself that Iran is currently negotiating with Oman, Iran has banned any U.S. or Israeli ships from moving through the strait and says that Iran will charge a fee and impose fines of up to 20% of the cargo value if those conditions are broken.
5: Ukrainian drones struck a major oil region in central western Russia, killing at least 12 people, injuring dozens more. The strike is the latest in an ongoing Ukrainian campaign to target Russia's energy sector. The Dow basically unchanged. This is NPR.
2: With KCLU News, I'm Russ Maloney. The celebration of anime and Japanese pop culture Ichigo-kan is returning to Ventura County for the fourth year, KCLU's Caroline Faraday reports.
7: The one-day event in Oxnard celebrates Japanese pop culture, anime, and gaming.
8: It's a one-of-a-kind event in the city where we have hundreds of anime lovers and cosplayers and gaming fanatics showing up at one place at one time.
7: That's Christian Ramirez, the events and programs director for the Oxnard Performing Arts Center Corporation. Ichigo-kan attracts nearly 2,000 visitors of all ages.
8: So the really cool thing about anime is that the age is very, very wide. So you have everything from parents coming with their 8-9-year-old kids to people in their 40s, 50s that also enjoy it. So there really is a wide age range that come. People come from all over to be part of this event.
7: And Ichigo-kan takes place on Saturday at the Oxnard Performing Arts Center. Caroline Faraday, KCLU News.
2: Sports ball action from Sunday. The Los Angeles Dodgers have now lost 8 of their last 9 games after falling to the Arizona Diamondbacks 4-2. The Dodgers still comfortably in first place in their division, though. The Angels fell to the Miami Marlins 12-3. The San Francisco Giants lost to the Detroit Tigers 3-1. WNBA action. Los Angeles Sparks fell to the Golden State Valkyries 84-78. Morning edition on KCLU, it's 8:33.
9: The Trump administration has made it clear it will target broadcasters it deems critical of the president.
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11: Good morning, me Martinez. When Dallas Mavericks rookie Cooper Flagg stepped onto an NBA court for his first game, his jersey had a debut patch on it. That patch was removed after the game and put on one trading card. The Mavericks offered a trade

0: Whoever pulls the card, two season tickets for 32 years, a signed jersey, private photo shoots, tours, and an all-expenses-paid road trip with the team. But if a lucky fan keeps the card, it could sell for more than $1 million. It's Morning Edition.
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2: 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I'm Leila Fadel in Washington, D.C.
0: And Amy Martinez in Culver City, California. Nearly 30 years after Tupac Shakur was killed, a former gang member goes on trial today for his murder. Shakur got into a fight in the lobby of the Las Vegas MGM Grand Hotel in 1996. A few hours later, he was hit in a drive-by shooting and died 6 days later. Since then, there have been all sorts of theories about who did it. Reporter Steve Futterman is in Las Vegas for the trial. Steve, so take us back to 1996. Remind us of those circumstances.
3: Yeah, well, much of this, officials say, stemmed from a feud between a pair of rival gangs. Tupac Shakur was here in Las Vegas attending a Mike Tyson fight at the MGM Grand. As he was leaving the hotel with his entourage, he spotted Orlando Anderson in the lobby. Shakur believed Anderson had been involved in an earlier attack on a member of Death Row Records, which was Shakur's label. In the MGM security video, Shakur is seen punching Anderson. Others get involved before it's broken up. The prosecution believes the fatal shooting of Shakur a couple hours later was retaliation for that. Prosecutors say the man on trial, Dwayne Davis, orchestrated the killing and provided the gun. He was also allegedly in the vehicle that drove up next to Shakur when he was shot. Now, police knew much of this almost from the start, but they never had enough evidence to bring charges.
0: Okay, so there are charges now. So what has changed?
3: Well, in 2019, Dwayne Davis wrote a memoir, and in that book, he talked about being in the vehicle, supplying the weapon. Well, you can imagine what Las Vegas police thought when they saw that. They reopened the investigation. Still, it took 4 years to bring charges. The key part of the prosecution's case against Davis is going to be what he said. Here's Lori Levinson. She's a former federal prosecutor who's not involved in this case.
4: The prosecutors don't really have any direct evidence in this case. They don't have physical evidence or even the eyewitnesses. What they have are Davis's own words, and that's what they plan to use to try to convict him in this case.
3: Now, also in 2008, Davis did tell law enforcement what he knew about the killing. Davis and his attorneys say it was supposed to be confidential. Well, it was until Davis talked about it in his book and interviews. When that happened, the court ruled he violated the confidentiality agreement and it will be used in court.
0: All right. So what kind of a case will the defense put on?
3: The defense strategy seems to be twofold. It admits that Davis may have said these things, but argues that he was fabricating and embellishing to help increase sales of his book and embellishing for law enforcement to avoid drug charges. On top of that, Davis claims he was not even here in Vegas the night of the killing. And the defense is expected to call witnesses who will try to back that up.
0: All right, Steve, 30 years later, I mean, Tupac Shakur is still larger than life in the world of hip hop.
3: Well, he is definitely an icon. Many hip-hop stars of today view him as a major influence. Yesterday, I spoke to a young man here in Las Vegas, Tim Dunk. He was born the year Shakur died, and he's a huge fan.
5: He wasn't afraid to show how he felt. He wasn't afraid to use his everyday life and struggles to convey it to his fans through his music.
3: Now, jury selection should take a week. It begins today. Testimony is expected to last around a month, and the trial will be televised.
0: All right, that's Steve Futterman in Las Vegas. Steve, thanks a lot.
3: Thank you, A.
2: The federal agency in charge of the nation's airspace says it's time for a reboot. The Federal Aviation Administration is turning to technology, including artificial intelligence, to make flying more efficient. NPR's Joel Rose reports on how airlines are already using similar tools.
6: Alaska Airlines operates roughly 1,500 flights a day, most of them guided by a team of dispatchers on the sixth floor of an office building near the Seattle-Tacoma International Airport, known as the Hub.
7: This one is destined for San Diego. The origin is Chicago O'Hare.
6: Alec Mead is a manager in Alaska's Network Operations Center, basically the airline's brain. It's a big open room full of flat-screen monitors. Dispatchers sit surrounded by as many as 5 screens, showing them real-time air traffic, weather, wind patterns, and more. It's a lot to process. But these days, Mead says the dispatchers are getting some help from a software tool called Flyways AI.
7: It ingests all that information from the National Airspace System, and it really kind of puts that all together in a nice little package for the dispatcher to kind of look at, take some options, maybe play around with some different ideas, and then pick the most efficient and the safest route.
6: Alaska was the first airline to start using Flyways back in 2021 to do things that would be challenging, if not impossible, for a human dispatcher. Captain Brett Payton directs Alaska's Network Operations Center.
8: It doesn't decide the route or waypoints that a dispatcher uses to get an airplane from A to B, but it does help provide suggestions that might be more efficient. That's where Flyways is really excelling for us.
6: Alaska says it's saving thousands of hours in the air and roughly 1 million gallons of fuel per year because of Flyways. So how does it work? Basically, by crunching all of that data, air traffic, wind, weather, to anticipate what is going to happen, giving the dispatcher more insight.
9: It's actually a really fundamental change, massive behavior change.
6: That's Philip Buckendorf, the co-founder and CEO of Airspace Intelligence, the company that built Flyways, speaking on the podcast Crossing the Valley last year. Buckendorf says his company worked closely with Alaska to build Flyways from the ground up to help dispatchers adjust to this new way of working.
9: One of the hardest things is we're dealing with users that have basically made decisions against like static displays for like 10, 20 years of their career. And so now they basically make a decision against a predictive picture.
6: Federal regulators are betting that predictive analytics can make the entire U.S. airspace work better, too.
10: I think we've got a real opportunity to do something transformational with AI.
6: That's the head of the Federal Aviation Administration, Brian Bedford, speaking at an industry conference in May. Bedford says the U.S. airspace is safe today because air traffic controllers make sure planes are separated from each other at every stage of their journey. But Bedford says the current system is not as efficient as it could be.
10: What we're seeing is a system that is woefully unorganized. We don't have in any of our facilities the ability to see the entire national airspace picture in a unified way.
6: Bedford says predictive analytics can help prevent bottlenecks and congestion before they happen with relatively small adjustments to schedules and routes. The FAA is so convinced that it announced a major contract with Airspace Intelligence in June for nearly $900 million to modernize the nation's airspace. The FAA says the goal is to help air traffic controllers, not replace them. But skeptics wonder if this technology can scale up, from helping airline dispatchers to optimizing the entire U.S. airspace, which is the busiest and most complex in the world. Brett Payton at Alaska Airlines says dispatchers there were skeptical, too.
8: It took a while for us to convince the dispatch group that it is what we say it is, which is a decision-making aid and not a tool that's going to run rogue and make weird decisions for the dispatcher. And it happened relatively quickly once dispatchers saw the true results that were pretty immediate.
6: Payton says he gets the skepticism about AI in aviation. But if it's done well, he says, with the right limits, it can work. Joel Rose, NPR News.
2: 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KCLU programming is made possible by contributing listeners and in part by the Reagan Library's exhibition America 250, now in its final weeks. The exhibition explores 250 years of American history through artifacts, documents, and exhibits, highlighting people, places, and events that have shaped the United States. America 250 is on view through September 13th at the Reagan Library. 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
11: Paper checks might feel a little bit vintage nowadays, kind of retro, but that's not necessarily bad.
12: It's important as an academic to point out that there are advantages of some of, we'll call it, more the old-fashioned ways.
11: I'm Kai Rizdahl. To abolish or not to abolish paper checks, that's next time on Marketplace.
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14: Good morning, I'm Andrew Wiching at the BBC. Israeli security officials have recorded a sharp rise in attacks on Palestinians by Jewish settlers in the occupied West Bank. Israeli media say 660 incidents were reported in the first half of this year, over 60% more than a year earlier. From Jerusalem, the BBC's John Donison.
15: The number of Palestinian casualties rose sharply too, with 6 killed and 140 injured. Prosecutions for such attacks are rare, and human rights groups have accused the Israeli government of allowing extremist settlers to act with impunity. Attacks by settlers on the Israeli military were also up.
14: Police in eastern India have used tear gas and water cannon to disperse thousands of young people protesting against alleged manipulation in civil service examinations in Jharkhand state. Ambarasan Etarajan.
16: Thousands marched towards the state legislature in the capital Ranchi in eastern India, climbing over police barricades, holding placards and waving the national flag. The demands include overhauling of the examination system. The Jharkhand government has sought to defuse the protests by accepting some demands. Several members of the civil service body overseeing the examinations have stepped down.
14: And a large earthquake has shaken western Colombia with a magnitude of 7.4, according to the U.S. Geological Survey. The epicenter is the Choco region between the cities of Cali and Medellin, where an official said there had been injuries and severe damage to buildings. I'm Andrew Ochieng of the BBC in London.
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2: It's Morning Edition from NPR News. I'm Leila Fadel.
0: And I'm Martinez. Warnings about low T, low testosterone, are all over social media. And the military plans to start screening service members for their hormone levels. NPR's Will Stone reports on who really needs testosterone therapy.
17: A few times, Jamin Brombot suspected he might have low testosterone. So he got his numbers checked. Turned out they were normal.
18: It was more my sleep and stress and everything else that was causing these symptoms. So
17: Brombot is a urologist at Orlando Health in Florida, so he knows what to look for. Depressed mood, fatigue, reduced libido, weight gain, trouble concentrating, all of these can be signs.
18: Most of the questions are so vague, so it can also be very situational.
17: That's why guidelines recommend that men get tested twice and evaluated by a clinician to consider all the possible causes. Unfortunately, Brombot says that's not always happening.
18: Testosterone has gotten a bad rap because you can just walk into these clinics, get testosterone. They don't even do all the testing. They don't do the follow-up.
17: In fact, one study published in 2022 sent secret shoppers to online clinics. It found most were ready to prescribe, even though the patient in question had normal levels. Social media is full of low T content. It's often framed as a crisis of masculinity, even for younger men. Some clinics tap into these fears and pitch testosterone for optimization, longevity, confidence, focus, and strength.
19: The goal of testosterone therapy isn't peak performance. It's not some drug to promise this fountain of youth.
17: Dr. Helen Burney is director of male sexual and reproductive medicine at Indiana University.
19: It is restoring normal physiology in men who have a true deficiency.
17: She says testosterone isn't just about sexual health either.
19: It's really, really important for our overall health, for muscle, for bone, for energy, for moods.
17: The underlying causes for testosterone deficiency vary. There are some relatively rare medical conditions, for example, related to genetics. For most men, it's not that. Testosterone declines with age, but Bernie says in younger and middle-aged men, it's related to more than aging. Obesity, diabetes, sleep apnea, and other medical conditions can all contribute. And while you can try to correct those issues first, that's not always realistic.
19: Think of the 60-year-old guy who's got low testosterone. He's tired. He's overweight. You know, he feels terrible. And now I'm telling him, go to the gym, man. Go work out. Well, it's kind of like pushing a huge boulder up and up battle hill, right?
17: So, she says, sometimes a patient can start testosterone therapy while making these other lifestyle changes too. There are downsides. It suppresses sperm production and, over time, can lead to permanent infertility. About a decade ago, concerns about heart attack and stroke led drug makers to launch a big safety study. That ultimately did not find an increased risk of major cardiovascular events, though it did find some other harms, like fractures. Dr. Steven Nissen is a cardiologist at the Cleveland Clinic who led that trial. He points out they used a gel, not injectables, and made sure testosterone levels did not go above the upper limit of normal.
20: We used the drug in a very specific way, and we have a very reasonable answer. But I would not feel good if our study resulted in the unrestrained use of testosterone in ways that we didn't study.
17: It's a message that can be tough to get across in a culture brimming with high T content. Will Stone, NPR News.
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21: And this is KCLU, public radio for the Central and South Coasts. Good morning. I'm Russ Maloney. Happy Monday. It is 8:50. California report just ahead on KCLU. And a first-time electric vehicle buyer? Well, you could get a rebate from the state of California. Find out how much. Details on that, plus other statewide headlines. California report, again, about 90 seconds away. Here on KCLU. Serious traffic incident. This is in Ventura, the Sataquay area of Ventura, Highway 126 West. Approaching Kimball Road, a semi cut off some cars, according to multiple cars in the area, drivers, and it caused a 4-to-5 car collision, and traffic is backed up past Wells Road on Highway 126 West. Probably about a mile before Wells Road. Very slow, in fact. Some drivers are using the center divider to cut over to the eastbound side of Highway 126 to get off on Wells. Not sure that's the greatest idea because you're turning into oncoming traffic on the eastbound side. So obviously need to be careful through that area. It will be slow on Highway 126 westbound for quite some time as they clean up that earlier incident. That is the only major incident affecting our traffic in the Tri-Counties on our highways. Clouds linger on the coast today. We'll see the sun there with highs in the 60s and 70s. Inland spots, sunny skies with highs in the 80s and some lower 90s. We'll start to cool down tomorrow, and the cool down will last throughout the week into next weekend. California report now on this Monday on KCLU and KCLU.org.
22: Good morning. This is the California Report. I'm Alex Hall. First-time electric vehicle buyers in California will now get up to a $3,500 rebate. Governor Gavin Newsom says the state's new incentive program, approved by lawmakers earlier this year, is now up and running. The My First EV program is aimed at offsetting the loss of federal EV incentives that were eliminated by President Trump and Republicans in Congress last year.
23: Big oil, the polluted heart of the climate crisis. They're so desperate to hold on to what they've got. And they got a bird in the hand by the name of Donald Trump. And they're squeezing him for everything they got. But we're not going to cede the future. And we're not going to sacrifice our children to those policies.
22: Newsom's office says the state pays half, and three participating automakers, Tesla, Hyundai, and Lucid, so far are matching it. The program will expand to include 10 more participating companies. A U.S. district court has sided with a coalition of states, including California, in rejecting a Trump administration effort to divert funds away from permanent supportive housing. KQED's Christopher Allam reports.
24: The U.S. Department of Housing and Urban Development, or HUD, proposed to cap funding for permanent housing projects for homeless people. It wants local governments to prioritize emergency and temporary housing programs instead. But a federal judge on Friday ruled that HUD violated the law by failing to conduct required public notice and comment procedures. California Attorney General Rob Bonta said in a statement that the ruling, quote, protects essential federal funding that helps thousands of vulnerable people stay housed. According to the National Alliance to End Homelessness, nearly 15,000 Californians could lose their housing if the funds were redirected.
22: KQED's Christopher Allam reporting. A Shasta County judge has blocked a number of controversial changes to the election system that voters approved earlier this year. Jefferson Public Radio's Roman Battaglia brings us this report from the courtroom.
3: Judge Benjamin Hanna granted a preliminary injunction Friday morning to stop Shasta County's Measure B from moving forward. The measure would make a number of changes Hanna said were in direct violation of state law, like hand-counting ballots and severely restricting mail-in voting. This ruling is part of a lawsuit the state attorney general filed shortly after the measure passed. Hanna said in his ruling that administration of elections is clearly a state, not county concern. He added that if the measure was implemented now, it would cause a lot of confusion for voters, potentially dissuading them from casting a ballot. Barring an emergency appeals court ruling in the next couple of weeks, Shasta County's November election will be conducted under state law, just like the one in June. For the California Report, I'm Roman Battaglia in Redding.
4: 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The Wesley Foundation, investing in California's underserved children and youth. And Eric and Wendy Schmidt, whose philanthropy works to create a healthy, resilient, secure world for all, on the web at theschmidt.org.
22: Jury selection begins Wednesday in Oakland in a federal trial pitting four state attorneys general, including California's, against Meta. The AGs argue the company deliberately engineered addiction into Facebook and Instagram, aimed them at children, and lied to the public about the risks. Rachel Myro, senior editor of KQED's Silicon Valley News Desk, joins us to talk about the latest big tech trial, one that some analysts say could prove existential for Meta. Rachel, bring us up to speed. What's the basic claim, and what are the AGs asking for in terms of remedy?
5: First off, this is a consumer protection case, not a personal injury case or a free speech case. The attorneys general are asking for civil penalties and for Meta to hand over profits it made from underage users. Now, Alex, in pretrial filings, they've calculated those penalties could run as high as $1.4 trillion. That's trillion with a T, and that's roughly what Meta is worth on Wall Street these days. Now, nobody expects that number to survive, but money isn't the only ask. The states also want a court order forcing Meta to redesign its platforms, to change the features that keep young people scrolling.
22: And what have you seen that Meta is saying about all of this in the pretrial filings?
5: Well, Meta has argued essentially that social media addiction isn't a real diagnosis, so the company couldn't have lied about something that doesn't exist. It also argued that Facebook and Instagram are not aimed at children particularly, although Meta has recently developed a teen-specific version of Instagram. Judge Yvonne Gonzalez-Rogers in Oakland rejected both arguments before trial. She denied Meta's motion for summary judgment outright, and she found that children could, at least partly, be the target of these platforms, sending that question to the jury. On the penalty math, Meta lawyers called the trillion-dollar figure staggering and, quote, a sanction of that size has no analog in the history of consumer protection enforcement.
22: Wow. Well, this case is one of thousands pending against Meta and other social media giants lately, right?
5: Yeah, thousands. Individuals, school districts, and of course, states. It's an onslaught. In March, a Los Angeles jury found Meta and Google's YouTube liable for negligent design in a case brought by a young woman who said she got hooked on Instagram at age 9. The day before that, a New Mexico jury ordered Meta to pay $375 million in a separate case about child safety. Meta's appealing both. Meanwhile, in May, it settled with a Kentucky school district weeks before a trial here in Oakland. And just last month, a teenage plaintiff in Los Angeles dropped his case against Meta entirely after the other platform settled with him. Meta called that suit baseless. So far, two losses, one settlement, one walkaway.
22: Well, when does this trial begin, and how long will it last?
5: Opening arguments are August 18th, and this is going to be a long one, Alex. The court has blocked out trial days through late September, with jury deliberations scheduled to begin October 1st. So let's call it 6.5 weeks. One key wrinkle, this is an advisory jury. They'll weigh in on penalties, but Judge Gonzalez-Rogers makes the final call.
22: Should be interesting. Rachel, thank you so much.
5: Thank you.
22: That was Rachel Miro, senior editor of KQED's Silicon Valley News Desk. And that's the California Report for Monday, August 10th. We're a production of KQED News. I'm Alex Hall. Thanks for listening and have a great day.
21: 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I'm Russ Maloney.
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2: Live from NPR News in Washington, I'm Louise Schiavone. In South America, at least 20 people are dead after a powerful earthquake has struck Colombia. According to the U.S. Geological Survey, the 7.4 magnitude earthquake struck western Colombia and could be felt as far away as Venezuela and Ecuador. NPR's Carrie Kahn reports.
25: The strong quake struck early Monday morning, rattling buildings and homes in the Chocó region, some 150 miles west of the Colombian capital, Bogota. The USGS said the temblor struck at a depth of 66 miles. Posting on social media, the governor of Chocó says there are reports of, quote, multiple injuries and severe damage to the buildings. Some 140,000 people live in Quibdó, the capital of the region. Video on local TV from cities in the region show collapsed building and major damage to a regional airport. The quake comes more than a month after two strong back-to-back earthquakes hit neighboring Venezuela, killing more than 5,000 people and destroying hundreds of buildings. Carrie Kahn, NPR News, Rio de Janeiro.
2: Europe is bracing for its 5th heat wave this year. In Britain, authorities have issued fresh health alerts as temperatures are forecast to reach more than 95 degrees Fahrenheit later this week. NPR's Fatima Al-Kassab has details from London.
26: This latest heat wave comes as more than half of England and all of Wales are already experiencing drought. Green fields have turned scorched brown, and farmers are warning of shortages of certain foods if there isn't rain soon. 20 million people in England are under water restrictions, what authorities here call a hosepipe ban. July was the driest month since record-keeping began in 1836, with parts of England not getting a single drop of rain.
2: NPR's Fatima Al-Kassab reporting from London. Polling shows most Americans believe that young adults in the United States have a harder time financially than their parents did at their age. NPR's Jennifer Ludden says many parents are helping to support their children well into adulthood.
11: When Mabel Lego and her husband retired to South Carolina this year, they made sure there's room for their 39-year-old son who lives with them. His job paid low wages and no benefits, and Lego says rents are way too high.
12: The young people have really been shafted big time.
11: In the pricey Seattle area, one of David Zuccaro's 30-something daughters moved back home to cut costs, and the other wants to.
13: When I look at the salaries these kids make, I'm like, how can you not live on this? But they can't.
11: The share of adults under 35 living with parents has shot up dramatically in the past two decades, and AARP finds most parents also provide financial support to grown children, needed or not, though many say they give even when it hurts their own budget. Jennifer Ludden, NPR News.
2: This is NPR News in Washington.
21: With KCLU News, I'm Russ Maloney. Ventura County Management sentenced to at least a half century in prison for the brutal murder of his girlfriend. In September 2024, Ramon Rivas of Simi Valley got into an argument with his girlfriend. Prosecutors say Rivas grabbed a kitchen knife and stabbed Jessica Marie Tinoco multiple times in front of her five children. The kids were unharmed, but she later died from the wounds. In May, Rivas entered a guilty plea to a second-degree murder charge. He's been sentenced to 51 years to life in prison. The five-day Old Spanish Days celebration has ended, but the cleanup has just begun in Santa Barbara. KCLU's John Palminteri has more.
14: It will mainly include all the waterfront and from Stearns Wharf up to Zola Street by the Arlington Theater, then from Anacapa over to Chapala Street. Thousands of people were utilizing the area for a variety of events, including live performances, parades, street dancing, enjoying food, vendors, and cracking those popular confetti-filled cascarones eggs by the thousands on every city block. Some of the unpermitted street vendors that left over the weekend, according to businesses in downtown, left behind some of their supplies and leftover packaging and cardboard that was piled up on several streets, and that'll add to the cleanup. This will be a day of power washing, street sweeping, and basic hand raking in the landscaping. All the booths and the performance stage have already been removed from De La Guerra Plaza. In Santa Barbara, John Palminteri, KCLU News.
21: Firefighters are mopping up a wildfire southeast of Lake Piru that prompted sub-evacuation orders and warnings near the Ventura-Los Angeles County line. What's being called the Holzer Fire was reported just after 1 Saturday afternoon in the 6700 block of Holzer Canyon Road. Air tankers, helicopters, and more than 200 firefighters battled the blaze. It's a sparsely populated area, but some evacuation orders and warnings were issued. No structures were damaged. Firefighters stopped the growth of the blaze by around 5 Saturday evening. Containment is up to 67%, and all evacuation orders and warnings have been lifted. Crews are still on scene working to get full containment. 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On Point just ahead, it's 9:06.
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7: Americans love their local news outlets more than any other form of news media. And it's by a lot. More than 75% of Americans say they trust their local news stations and papers. And Pew Research has this remarkable fact. About 80% of Americans say that local news outlets are important to the well-being of their communities. That high percentage cuts across both Republicans and Democrats, all adult age groups, all races, and all educational levels. I mean, think about that. When we say almost all Americans believe in the value of local news, it's true. What else earns such uniform positive support in this country? Well, Jim Gardner, and anchors just like him across the country, he's one of the reasons why. Jim was on TV in the homes of Philadelphians for more than 40 years. His goal always was
16: to present a responsible, accurate, thoughtful, and compelling account of the day's happenings.
7: That clip happens to be from Jim's last night at the anchor desk of 6ABC's Action News at 11. He retired in 2022. And that night, he wore a blue pinstripe suit with a mauve and purple diamond pattern tie. And through the camera, He connected with people across Philly, as he'd done approximately 16,500 times just for the 11 o'clock news.
16: I came to understand a long time ago that if we want to know what people everywhere are thinking, we can often find out by looking no further than at our own communities, our own school boards and city and town councils, our nonprofit organizations, our law enforcement agencies, business communities, our colleges and universities, our union locals, and houses of worship.
7: And Jim viewed that work as pure public service.
16: In a sense, we made a bargain long ago. We give you our respect and commitment to honest and fair reporting, and you give us your trust. And I can't help but feel that that happens here in a way that is more authentic and even more intimate than anywhere else.
7: And with that, Jim Gardner signed off. This is On Point. I'm Meghna Chakrabarty. Imagine for a moment if 6ABC's Action News signed off entirely, completely, and permanently. No local news TV from this major Philadelphia station. Well, that could happen, because the Federal Communications Commission under President Trump is threatening to pull broadcast licenses for 6ABC and 7 other ABC local stations. They're in New York, Los Angeles, Chicago, Houston, San Francisco, Raleigh-Durham, North Carolina, Fresno, California, and Philadelphia. Now, this conflict has very little to do with the local news and everything to do with the national broadcast of the guy who came on right after the 11 o'clock news, Jimmy Kimmel. Specifically, the late night host's September 15th, 2025 monologue.
0: We hit some new lows over the weekend with the MAGA gang desperately trying to characterize this kid who murdered Charlie Kirk as anything other than one of them and doing everything they can to score political points from it.
7: Well, Kirk had been brutally assassinated at a public event on a Utah college campus. His supporters were dismayed by Kimmel's jokes. President Trump demanded that ABC fire the comedian. 2 days later, FCC Chairman Brendan Carr spoke to conservative podcaster Benny Johnson, and Carr claimed that ABC had violated the public's trust.
1: They have a license granted by us at the FCC, and that comes with it an obligation to operate in the public interest.
7: Well, let's be clear on one thing. ABC, as a national network, has no FCC license. Those licenses go to those local broadcasters, such as the 8 local stations I mentioned before. And by the way, those 8 stations are owned directly by ABC. And Carr said it was those stations who are in his sights.
1: I mean, look, we can do this the easy way or the hard way. These companies can find ways to change conduct, to take action, frankly, on Kimmel, or, you know, there's going to be additional work for the FCC ahead.
7: Well, shortly thereafter, Carr ordered an unscheduled early review of the broadcast licenses for those 8 local stations. By the way, ABC is owned by the Disney Company. And the FCC claimed it's investigating the stations for possible unlawful discrimination based on Disney ABC's DEI policies. There's nothing in the review that mentions Kimmel or Charlie Kirk. Nevertheless, free speech and freedom of the press advocates are calling on the FCC's timing, and they're saying it's stunning that the review doesn't have to explicitly mention Kimmel's joke to know what this is really all about. Even former FCC chairmen are stunned.
9: It's just shocking. It's unheard of. It's unprecedented.
7: That's Mark Fowler. He ran the FCC in the Reagan administration, and we'll hear more from him later. So is the government threatening to take local news off the air because of a joke? If so, what does such an unprecedented use of federal power signify for the first and fundamental freedoms in the Bill of Rights? Let's start with Kelsey Griffiths. She's a telecom reporter for Bloomberg News, and she's been covering Brendan Carr, the FCC chair, since 2017. Kelsey, welcome back to On Point.
17: Thanks for having me, Meghna.
7: Okay, so before we get to the language of the actual FCC review, I think we should go over a little bit of the history of how we got here, because every month seems like a decade these days. So just after the president of the United States called for Jimmy Kimmel's firing, what happened right after that?
17: So we saw a couple things happen. The first
3: was kind of this response that we didn't expect of these local station group owners deciding, you know what, the president is upset about this. We maybe don't think that this was in great taste, so we are going to pull Kimmel off of our broadcasts. And that's a pretty unusual step for these ABC affiliates. These stations are paying a lot of money to be able to affiliate themselves with ABC and carry that national content. So you don't often see them deciding to omit one of these national programs from their lineups. But
7: Kelsey,
3: that's exactly.
7: Yeah. And was it these specific eight stations, or remind me, was it other ABC affiliates?
3: Yes, this was other ABC affiliates. Thanks for asking for that clarification. They were owned by Sinclair and Nexstar, two national two national station outlet ownership groups. This does not affect the ABC stations yet, but that's kind of the history of how this got started. So ABC then, after seeing that response, decides to pull Kimmel off of the air for about a week. He's suspended. He comes back to the air about a week later to record ratings. And from there, we more or less moved on. But we still knew that Carr had his sights set on ABC and Disney. So he actually pretty conveniently had a letter of investigation out to ABC back in March 2025 that put them on notice that he wasn't happy about some of their diversity, equity, and inclusion programs and kind of the way they'd been running their business in 2020 and kind of going forward from there. So he sat on this letter for over a year. But after Kimmel made some more comments in April, within days, he pulled the trigger on that letter, basically saying, we've had this investigation out there. I am still concerned that you are not, behaving in a way or dropping your DEI programs in a way that is consistent with this administration. So we're going to ask you to defend your licenses early.
7: Okay, so now we get into sort of the weeds on licensure and the FCC, because what is Brendan Carr and the FCC saying about Disney/ABC's DEI practices that he believes runs afoul of the mandates that stations have to follow in order to retain their licenses?
3: Well, first of all, you were exactly right to point out that this has nothing, at least on paper, to do with Kimmel or with late night comedy or with any of the issues that ABC has most been in the news for in recent weeks or in the last year. What Carr says is that Disney has run a, quote, racially segregated affinity groups and spaces. They had inclusion standards that he thinks are discriminatory. They required 50% or more of writers, directors, and crew to be selected from based on certain group identities. These were all things that he outlined in March 2025. Since then, Disney engaged with the FCC, exchanging hundreds of pages of documents. And Carr said he was still not satisfied with the answers that he had gotten from ABC. He felt like they were playing, quote, rope-a-dope. He thought they were not being transparent. They were trying to sort of wiggle out of this investigation. And that was when he said, look, we're going to pull your licenses for early review. We're not going to let you wiggle out of this. We are going to take sort of a full accounting for this investigation.
7: Okay, Kelsey, we have a clip from FCC Chair Brendan Carr himself. This was at a press conference earlier this year. And he mentioned that he had reached out to Disney to, as you said, alert them to the FCC's concerns about these DEI practices. And Carr says he did it before Jimmy Kimmel's monologue.
4: In March of last year, where I wrote a letter to Disney saying that there was evidence, and Disney has the opportunity, will continue to have the opportunity to put in counter evidence, but there was evidence or allegations indicating that Disney, through this sort of invidious form of DEI discrimination, was creating, as I specified in the letter to them, racially segregated spaces inside the company. There's other allegations that went to Disney forcing racial and identity quotas or preferences. And I said at the time that if that pans out, that's a big deal.
7: So, Kelsey, this phrase, invidious form of DEI discrimination. Now, technically, invidious can mean anything from unpleasant or objectionable to a kind of harm or resentment. But it's a very particular phrase from Carr. What does he mean?
3: This is a phrase that I've only heard Brendan Carr use to sort of describe this behavior of companies that we've seen, especially since 2020. He has consistently used that word and basically just said, I don't think these companies are behaving in the public interest. And the public interest is kind of the key phrase on which a licensing investigation can hinge. So he's sort of tying those two concepts together.
7: Okay. I'm going to ask you to take a quick break here because we are 15 seconds off from our first break, and we will definitely pick up this conversation when we come back. We are talking about the FCC's now, review of licenses, broadcast licenses held by 8 local stations. Now, those stations happen to be owned by ABC. We'll be back. This is On Point.
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7: You're back with On Point. I'm Meghna Chakrabarty, and today we are talking about the FCC's review of 8 local television stations in this country. These 8 stations all happen to be owned directly by ABC. And the FCC says, well, we're reviewing your broadcast licenses to be sure that you are operating in the public interest. But advocates for free speech and freedom of the press see something else entirely. They see the federal government using its power to cow a network for broadcasts it simply did not like. And Kelsey Griffiths joins us today. She's a telecom reporter with Bloomberg News. And Kelsey, I just want to play a couple more clips from Brendan Carr, and then we'll pick up with what you were saying. It says these clips seem to really tie in quite well with your analysis. So here's Brendan Carr, chair of the FCC, in May of this year, and he was on CNBC.
23: We went through a period of time around 2020 where a lot of corporate America went all in on this invidious form of discrimination. We'll see if Disney was one of them. But we've had multiple rounds of subpoenas with Disney. They're producing documents, and Disney will have every opportunity to make its case. But there has been evidence coming to light that aligns with a legal memo DOJ put out last year for private companies that you can't hire and promote based on race and gender.
7: Okay, so that was Brendan Carr in May of this year. And he also said that, well, maybe it's not just their concerns over DEI hiring practices that the FCC has its eye on. He says there are multiple concerns.
24: We've been very clear that we're holding broadcasters accountable to their obligations, not just public interest standards, but EEO obligations. The FCC has rules on the books. You can't discriminate based on race and gender. And there's evidence that had been submitted that that's what Disney was doing.
7: Okay, so Kelsey, I really want us to take a very sort of bright light to this issue, because federal language and federal notices can be very thick and opaque. But bottom line here, this issue of having to, that broadcasters have to serve, quote, the public interest, convenience, and necessity. I mean, that is language that dates, what, to the 1930s, because back then the airwaves or forms of communication over the airwaves were so rare that broadcasters were held to a higher standard in terms of, well, they had to have earned the public's trust in order to maintain their license. I think that's kind of gone without saying for, what, a century now. But how, again, is Brendan Carr tying that sort of universally approved standard with, you know, DEI hiring and workplace practices?
3: So Carr has been really consistent in reminding us that the broadcasters get to use the public airwaves for free in exchange for using those airwaves to serve the public interest. But we've never seen a definition of the public interest. I think maybe in decades prior, it was a little bit easier for us all to agree on what serving the public and the public interest looked like. But now, I think the media environment has become so fragmented that depending on maybe what your political leanings are, you will view serving the public interest from a different light. So that's a little bit of what's going on here. I did have sources telling me that what Disney's behavior looked like in the last few years was really no different than what any other company in corporate America was doing to try to make their operations more responsive to different viewpoints and more inclusive. It's also worth noting that there is a similar letter out to Comcast that Carr actually sent first. And of course, Comcast is the owner of the NBC network. And we haven't seen similar investigations into NBC yet. All of those things have sort of led folks to say, we don't really think that this is about DEI. We think this is more about some kind of animus against Disney. So that's kind of the inside perspective.
7: Okay, interesting. And by the way, to your point, I mean, in one of the clips we just played of Carr, he himself said, well, around 2020, a lot of corporate America, actually, he called it again, this invidious form of discrimination. But it was, as you were saying, another way of viewing it is attempts to make workplaces more diverse and welcoming. So he himself says it's not just ABC, but they are focusing on ABC. Okay, one more part of this puzzle here, and it has to do with The View, Kelsey. Why?
3: Yes, I feel like a lot of us maybe haven't thought about The View beyond, you know, having it on in the background or seeing a guest that is, you know, maybe of interest. J.D. Vance recently went on The View to talk about his new book, and he had record ratings. So, yes, this is has maybe some new cultural relevance recently. This show is in Carr's sight specifically because he says it's not a news show. It's actually a talk show. And if you are a talk show, you have to offer candidates equal time when opposing candidates equal time when they appear on your show. This happened a few months ago when The View was trying to have James Talrico, a candidate out of Texas, on the show. And they ultimately decided not to because Carr put the show on notice that if you have one candidate in a race on the show, you're going to have to offer some sort of time to the opposing candidate. And that's something that he's been trying to hold the show more accountable for. I think a lot of folks see this as kind of wrapping into the larger Disney investigation, sort of putting Disney on notice that the FCC and the Trump administration more broadly is taking a really close look at what they're putting on those airwaves.
7: Okay, this is so fascinating, Kelsey. I mean, quite frankly, the arcana of federal regulation, I will never stop finding it interesting. Here is Brendan Carr once again talking about why he has concerns regarding The View.
23: Even if The View is not a bona fide news program, we haven't decided that yet, that wouldn't dictate that they have to have any particular candidate on the show. Rather, the rule just means that the TV station has to provide comparable time and placements. They would still retain discretion even if the FCC were to rule against them.
7: So equal time. That's what Brendan Carr's talking about, except that he's wrong. There is no fairness doctrine with the FCC anymore. And you know how we know that? We talked to the guy who undid the fairness doctrine. His name is Mark Fowler. He spent more time at the FCC as chair than anyone else. He served under the Reagan administration from 1981 to 1987, and his signature effort was to eliminate the so-called Fairness Doctrine, a 1949 FCC rule that required licensed broadcasters to present contrasting views on controversial public issues. Now, after a long court and congressional battle, the Reagan FCC eliminated the Fairness Doctrine in 1987, citing its belief that the mandate violated freedom of speech. So when Brendan Carr says that broadcasters have to, as he said, provide different points of view, he's simply wrong. As of 1987, they do not. Now, Mark Fowler has deep Republican roots. He not only chaired the FCC under Ronald Reagan, he also served on Reagan's campaign staff in 1976 and 1980, both those campaigns. And more recently, he contributed to President Trump's campaign. But as you heard at the very top of the show, Mark Fowler,

0: letter to Carr, saying, quote, through this proceeding, the FCC seeks to censor Disney's and ABC's speech and send a chilling message to all broadcasters. Carry speech we don't like at your peril.
1: The First Amendment doesn't care how critical a speaker is of another speaker or politician. It's designed to let people speak, to broadcast, to print as they see fit. That's the genius of our First Amendment. And because Disney exercises editorial discretion in determining what it broadcasts on its stations, and it was complained about by the White House, and almost instantly, the chairman of the FCC says, I'm designating all 8 licenses of Disney on some specious grounds for renewal of their license.
0: And Mark Fowler tells us that he believes there's no room for misinterpreting the Constitution in this matter. He says following the First Amendment used to be at the heart of how FCC chairmen, including another of his fellows, Dennis Patrick, viewed their job.
1: First Amendment is incredibly clear. In plain language, it says that the government shall make no law, abridging freedom of speech or of the press. And Dennis and I felt, as President Reagan did, that no means no, and that means the FCC as well as any other party can't impinge upon that First Amendment freedom. So for us, that was a big deal because people thought that the FCC could, in the so-called public interest, censor or regulate speech. And we said, no, you can't do that. Doesn't matter how fair or unfair they are. That's the First Amendment gives people the right to say as they please, even if they're unfair.
0: Basically, what Fowler is saying is that it's his belief in the First Amendment and the prohibition of the government being able to regulate in any way, shape, or form speech by the press. That is the logic that he used to do away with the Fairness Doctrine. And he says now that regardless of how the FCC rules on the ABC license issues, there could be a long court battle ahead. And he believes that the FCC would likely lose. But if the commission should prevail, he believes the outcome could be very dire.
1: It would make every licensee think that they are susceptible to having their license taken away. That's just taking not just their ability to speak away, but it's taking away the property, the valuable property, the investments they've made. It's just confiscation. So that would be the effect of it. It would be an earthquake. The sad thing is it would be caused by someone who acts more like a political hitman because he's in sync with his president and what his president thinks or doesn't think about content that he hears. So that would be not just unfortunate, it would be a disaster for our country. It would mean that all freedom of speech is at risk by government action.
0: That's Mark Fowler. He served as the chairman of the FCC for 6 years in the Reagan administration. Well, I'd like to bring Josh Stearns into the conversation now. He's managing director of programs at Democracy Fund. Josh, welcome to you.
2: Hi, Meghna. Thanks for having me.
0: So Mark Fowler there presented kind of almost a cataclysmic view of what could happen if the FCC goes forward and does not renew the licenses of these 8 local stations. Do you share, that dark an outlook?
2: I think it's really troubling, and it really goes to the core of what America is about. We were founded on the idea of self-governance by an informed citizenry. So the founders protected journalism and the First Amendment. They even subsidized the distribution of newspapers because they cared so deeply about making sure that people could have access to a variety of viewpoints and news and information about their communities, because that was key to people governing their nation.
0: Well, so tell me more then, because what I'm not clear on is, have we ever in the past, and Kelsey, I'll also hear from you on this, but let me start with Josh. Has the FCC gone so far as to say, well, we're going to review your licenses because of, hiring practices that it does not like for things that superficially might be by the book, but are more substantially about speech?

0: Yeah, we should not be distracted by the idea that this is about diversity or even the public interest. This is clearly about going after people who are seen as critics or whose reporting an administration doesn't like. You know, the chairman likes to cite the public interest, which Kelsey did a really good job of explaining, and that there's never been a sort of statutory definition of public interest. But if you look historically, it's always been understood as encouraging media diversity, localism, and competition. And this administration has taken a range of actions that actually go against the public interest. It's attacked and defunded public broadcasting. It has waived its own laws to approve two giant television companies, Nexstar and Tegna, to let them join up and have 265 stations across 44 states owned by one company. And it has just given the green light to Paramount and Warner Brothers. So we see all of this consolidation and attacks on journalistic independence as going fully against the public interest.
1: Kelsey, do you want to comment on that?
2: Yeah, I think it's worth noting that we have seen the FCC in decades past, it's been several decades, review licenses over things like business fraud or hoaxes that were knowingly perpetrated on the air as sort of a stunt, think Orson Welles' War of the Worlds sort of thing. What my sources are saying, though, is that this type of review, ostensibly, whether it is over content or whether it's over business practices, is unprecedented to the point that we don't even really know how this is going to play out within the FCC. The timeline, the sort of legal process for doing so, this is all getting us into a bit of uncharted territory.
1: Okay, so thank you for that clarification because I think it's really important. So the FCC has indeed either revoked or at least reviewed licenses in case in multiple times in the past in cases of, I guess, overt criminal activity, right? You mentioned fraud.
2: That's right.
1: Okay, and this is different because there's nothing overtly criminal, as far as I can tell, that, you know, especially other than a case-by-case basis about DEI practices.
2: Yes, this is, I believe, and sources have told me, the first time that we've really seen the FCC get involved in the business practices that are usually at the discretion of these private companies. Now, Carr says he believes he has kind of these federal grounds for doing so that fall under the FCC's purview of, regulating these broadcast companies. But, I think a lot of my sources are saying that is a big stretch.
1: Now, to be clear, I suppose I should have asked this question a lot earlier. Kelsey, let me just stick with you for a second here. If the FCC goes through with completes this review and says it believes that these eight ABC stations are in violation of the public interest, could it actually revoke their broadcast licenses? And would that mean more than losing the local news on those stations?
2: Yes, the FCC could ultimately say, ABC, you can't control these licenses anymore. You're right, that doesn't necessarily mean that the stations will immediately go dark, but it does represent a pretty big threat to Disney's influence over this media ecosystem. I think it is worth noting that the licenses are not necessarily the biggest part of Disney's business model financially. They have parks, they have the movie studios, they have that national affiliate content, but the stations really speak directly to Americans in their hometowns, and that is something that still has a lot of cultural cachet, and that's something that I think Disney definitely doesn't want to lose.
1: So Kelsey Griffiths and Josh Stearns, hang on here for just a minute. When we come back, we're going to talk a little bit about more about the local news piece of this scrutiny that the FCC is putting on these eight ABC affiliates across the country. So we'll be back. This is On Point.

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3: Six states hold primary elections Tuesday. Some Alabama residents are voting for a second time due to redistricting after the Supreme Court gutted the Voting Rights Act.
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7: You're back with On Point. I'm Meghna Chakrabarty. And before we return to our conversation today about the FCC versus ABC, I want to tell you a little bit about a show we're working on for later this week. It's really interesting. It's about this new mandatory reading list that the Texas State Board of Education has passed and will go into effect in Texas schools in 2030. And what's really interesting about it is that it takes from the tradition, a classical approach to education, which emphasizes reading whole books and especially classical titles that the State Board of Education believes have stood the test of time and emphasizes intellectual and moral character. Now, what's fascinating about that is a lot of people have been focused on the fact that there are passages from the Holy Bible is in the required reading list for every grade, but there's also Julius Caesar, Pride and Prejudice, Fahrenheit 451, Great Expectations, the poems of Langston Hughes. So we want to hear from you, whether you're a student or a parent or an educator. What do you think about the fact that Texas now has a statewide required reading list for every grade? Does your state have one? Do you agree that or disagree that that state reading list should be chosen at the state level? And do you think this could be a way to bring rigor back into literacy education? Or maybe it's too much heavy-handedness from state government. So give us a call, or better yet, pick up the On Point Vox Pop app. It's wherever you get your apps. You can send us a very high-quality message through your smartphone that way. Or if you want, you can still call us at 617-353-0683. That's for later in the week. So now back to our conversation about the FCC versus ABC. And Kelsey Griffiths joins us. She's a telecom reporter for Bloomberg News. And Josh Stearns is with us as well. He's managing director of programs at the Democracy Fund. Let's once again hear from the current FCC chair, Brendan Carr. Less than a month ago, he was interviewed by Politico, where he asserted that the administration was actually acting in the best interests of stations. Here's what he said.
8: The entire idea of broadcast was that you wanted local TV stations to push back on the national programmers and have some give and take. We have rules, in fact, that regulate what we call preemption. So if a national programmer wants to run a particular show or doesn't want to run particular programming, the local TV station has the right to preempt and to push back and make a different decision. And so all of these decisions ultimately go to what we're called upon to do by the Communications Act, which is to assess whether they have been operating the public interest or not.
7: Josh Stearns, do you buy that explanation from Carr?
9: I appreciate that Carr wants to focus on localism, and I wish that he had thought more about that before approving the mergers that he's approved, which are removing localism and kind of nationalizing big pieces of our media. We've seen with these companies like Nexstar a willingness to buy up a bunch of television stations and then put the exact same reporting on all of them, literally the same scripts, sometimes the same anchors with different logos on them. That is not localism. And so what I'd really love to see is to have Brendan Carr and the FCC really take a look at how do we enable and empower local voices and to listen to local people. As you said at the top of the show, Americans love and trust their local news. They believe across political ideologies that local news is important to their well-being. And so it seems to me that based on that, and based on the hundreds of thousands of comments that have gone into the FCC about these actions that they've taken, the public is saying, don't touch our local news.
7: Right. In fact, we've got some of the comments right here. Here's Deborah Hoffman. She left a public comment on this. She said, The View is a bona fide news program. The very aim and end of our institutions is just this, that we may think what we like and say what we think. And then on the local news front, someone named D. Green told the FCC, this is about Philly, 6ABC Philadelphia is a trusted source of local news and removal should not even be a consideration. Here's another one from a fellow named Andrew. I support 6ABC to be on the air just like any news station. The government should not control my choices. Please renew their license. It goes on. Kelsey, as Josh said, I think there are, tens of thousands of comments that the public has made to the FCC about this?
10: There was so much engagement in this FCC comment period. I don't think I've seen anything like this since net neutrality was first being discussed, like back in 2017 or 2016. I think, yes, we have seen so much outpouring of support from the public for this, like you're saying, most of them in support of keeping these ABC local stations on the air. But it's interesting that at the FCC, the review of the licenses is still focused on these DEI sort of like national corporate policies. So I think there is a little bit of a, you know, maybe a disconnect between what the public is weighing in on and what Carr says he's actually looking at.
7: Wondering if it's because the public sees through what Brendan Carr is trying to do. But Kelsey, let me go back to something you said earlier and forgive me for being a little bit of gauche here. But to be clear, again, you said that these stations, like if the FCC decided to revoke or not renew their licenses, that it wouldn't necessarily mean that they went off the air?
10: Yes. That part is still, I'll be honest, a little bit unclear to me mm-hmm. because like we were saying, we're in like a bit of uncharted territory. You know, and this is still something that's going to play out over a couple of years. The FCC still has internal processes it needs to run. There could be some sort of internal judicial review if Carr decides to continue escalating this. This will almost certainly be appealed to federal court. So this very well could run into the next administration, whoever that might be, before we see any sort of resolution.
7: Okay, so while the threat is being made or the review is going forward, we don't know what could happen. Okay, so Josh, let me go back to you. You were talking more about the importance of local news. I mean, I think we have seen beyond this FCC versus ABC story, you've said this, we've actually seen consolidation of ownership of local stations go apace in the past couple of years. I mean, a lot of people have noticed that there are times in which, I guess, amongst the Sinclair stations, for example, where anchors will be reading literally the same text no matter what part of the country we're in. So, I mean, local television news has been feeling a lot of pressure to eliminate the localism for some time.
9: Yeah, we have seen that. And yet, there has been incredible public service provided by these stations, and some of the most innovative and exciting things that are happening are where these stations are partnering with nonprofit local news organizations in their communities who are helping build back that powerful local reporting voice and accountability. And so what we're seeing is a moment of profound change in local news. I mean, just since 2005, 3,500 newspapers have closed around the country. And now with social media algorithms, online scams, AI summaries, it's harder and harder for people to find trustworthy information. And so what we need to be thinking about is how are folks going to do that thing that our founders wanted, that self-governance by an informed citizenry? There's a lot of research on this that says when local news declines and when consolidation happens, fewer people vote, fewer people run for office, polarization gets worse, and even companies pollute more and governments waste more money because no one's keeping an eye on them. Mm-hmm. So this has real impact on people's daily lives.
7: Yeah. You know, I'm glad that you mentioned newspapers because we've been focusing on broadcast television right now, but there has been a total decimation of local newspapers going on for many years now. And in, I mean, with that truth, it's actually, I would say, in a sense, made local TV news and radio, props for my fellow audio people, but, you know, that much more important. But even there, though, Josh, I was looking at some numbers from Pew Research. They have a local news fact sheet. Pew has found in the last 10 years alone, the percent of U.S. adults who say that they follow local news very closely has declined. They may trust it, but the amount of people who actually follow it closely has declined from 37% to roughly 21%, and that they're sort of less engaged with local news that is still there than they were before.
9: Yeah, you have to ask a question of whether they are less engaged because they're less interested or less engaged because it's getting harder and harder to find their way to it because social media platforms have deprioritized it and other factors like that. The fact that there's still trust there makes me feel like part of what we're seeing is that, you know, I personally am really glad that there's a camera in every one of my town meetings, but I may not go watch all 6 hours of that town meeting. And so I think that there's a role that journalism plays that people really trust and want to support that goes beyond what they're turning on every night in the nightly news.
7: Okay, so Kelsey, back to this ownership question. I understand that there have been recent changes made by the FCC that could have an impact on who owns how much or how many news outlets in any one market. Can you tell me about that?
10: Yes. Last week, the FCC, under Brendan Carr's direction, voted along party lines to get rid of this national viewership cap. It was a rule that dates back to at least the 90s, basically saying no more than 39% of U.S. households can be reached by a single broadcaster. That pretty much ensure that there would be what the FCC saw as this diversity of voices on the airwaves. No one corporate perspective could sort of dominate. Now this kind of opens the door for these larger broadcasting groups to reach bigger swaths of the country. We've already seen that Nexstar and Tegna are trying to merge. That merger is on hold right now because the federal courts are scrutinizing it. But if this merger is ultimately allowed to go forward, they will be able to reach 80% of U.S. households. So we're seeing these kind of bigger and bigger swaths of the country reached by the same broadcasters.
7: Josh, what do you think about that?
9: Well, I think one thing that's really important to note is, that Kelsey mentioned that this merger, as well as the Paramount Warner Brothers merger, are on hold. And one of the reasons that they are on hold is because people have spoken out. I think it's very easy to consider this as a battle between big companies and big government. But at the end of the day, this really affects people's lives. And it's been amazing to see how people have called on their state attorney generals and others to take action on this. And so in both cases, the Tegna merger that Kelsey just mentioned, the Paramount Warner Brothers mergers, state attorney generals have put their foot down and said, this is going to harm our communities and our consumers and our competition, and we need to take a hard look at this.
7: You know, it's interesting, Josh. Suddenly occurred to me that Brendan Carr and President Trump himself might say, no, no, no, this is not a battle between big companies and big government. We're fine with big companies as long as they say what we want them to say, right? Because Disney is a huge company. It is massive, global behemoth, in fact. But its bigness isn't enough for the FCC to say, well, you know, sort of do what you want, because they're not doing, or Disney ABC isn't doing exclusively what the administration wants. And actually, Kelsey, that turns me back to Brendan Carr himself. Now, I mean, I guess did some or maybe a lot of people see him as a very much sort of by the book kind of regulator? And because this isn't necessary, this action against ABC is not necessarily by the book.
10: Right. I think the last time we spoke for On Point, Carr was just coming into or just nominated to be FCC chair in the new Trump administration. And at that time, he was seen as this longtime FCC insider, someone who was going to play by the books, someone who was general counsel at the FCC. So he really knew how to run a tight ship. Since then, we have seen that he has been actually willing to use that inside knowledge to find some of these legal gray areas and use them in a creative way to accomplish these administration's goals.
7: Mm. I mean, was that entirely unforeseen? Because it seems like it's a common occurrence between for people who end up working for President Trump.
10: I think it was a bit surprising because Carr is such a creature of the FCC. Uh-huh. He kind of came up professionally in this institution. And for a lot of people who, on both sides of the aisle, who have followed this agency for so long, I do think they were surprised at some of the lengths he's been willing to go, including doing things like calling up licenses for early review on the grounds that he's using. These are things that we have never seen before and that people didn't know to expect.
7: Mm. Josh Stearns, let me ask you one thing that Mark Fowler told us, we heard from him a little bit earlier in the show, is he was pretty much saying that, in a sense, no matter what happens with this current action the FCC is taking, he thinks if it ends up in the courts, he believes the FCC would probably lose. But I do wonder if there's already, the horse has kind of left the barn in terms of a potential chilling effect. I mean, you don't have to be Disney or ABC. Maybe you're just a local broadcaster who may now be kind of looking over their shoulder in terms of, well, we have a punitive FCC that might be willing to review our licenses if we somehow run afoul of the administration. Or am I fear-mongering too much?
9: No, I think that chilling effect is absolutely a possible outcome and actually the intent of this. As you mentioned, it's not just about big companies and big government. It is about a government who wants companies to act a certain way, whether those companies are law firms or media companies, or honestly, whether they are nonprofit organizations or schools or universities. We've seen the same tactics at play across these types of organizations. And it's about trying to bring people in line with the administration's point of view. And so we have already seen, you know, companies, especially those that have business transactions like mergers in front of this administration, bend over backwards to try to please the administration and to put people in place via hiring and other decisions that will make sure that the administration sees what they want to see in that kind of reporting. And that is very, very problematic. And I think you have to pair that with the legal attacks that this administration has taken against individual journalists and their sources as well to see the full picture of First Amendment threats that are mounting like storm clouds on the horizon.
7: Well, Josh Stearns is Managing Director of Programs at Democracy Fund. Josh, thank you so much for joining us today.
9: Glad to be here. Thanks, Magna.
7: And Kelsey Griffiths, telecom reporter for Bloomberg News. Kelsey, it was great to have you back, and thank you so much for your reporting.
10: Thank you, Magna.
7: I'm Magna Chakrabarty. This is On Point.

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2: And I'm Scott Tong. This is Here and Now. Coming up, Iran lays out stiff demands for reopening the Strait of Hormuz. We'll discuss what it means for the war and how long it may last.
1: Also, an expert on why Alexandria Ocasio-Cortez sharing her fertility journey is so important.
3: Day one of freezing my eggs, I'm diving into the process.
1: And in an ever-changing world, cognitive scientist Maya Shankar explores how we handle change and uncertainty in our lives.
4: We tend to overestimate how much we can actually dictate the outcomes in our lives.
2: Plus, teenagers with summer jobs, what should they do with all that money? Tips on how not to blow it, coming up here and now.
1: First, the news.
5: Live from NPR News in Washington, I'm Louise Schiavone. Iran says it is close to a final deal with Oman to reopen the Strait of Hormuz. But before that happens, Iran has some tough conditions for the U.S. NPR's Hadil Al-Shalshi reports.
6: Among other demands, Iran wants the U.S. to lift a naval blockade and sanctions and pay it reparations for war damages, high prices for the United States. Asla Aydan Tashbash is a fellow at Brookings Institution who's been following the talks. She says with this set of tough conditions, Iran wants to force President Trump to cave as he heads into the midterms with a weakened economy and an angry base.
7: Iran wants to use this time, use their leverage, but also the midterm calendar for a stronger agreement that establishes their sovereignty over Hormuz.
6: Iran's strategy may come with some of their own risk. If it doesn't strike a deal soon, Iran could face more internal unrest as its economy gets worse. Hadil Al-Shalchi, NPR News, Istanbul.
5: The elite Michigan art school where Jeffrey Epstein, a convicted sex offender, allegedly found some of his earliest victims, has sexual abuse allegations that span seven decades. That's according to a new report from an outside law firm hired by Interlochen Center for the Arts. NPR's Ava Berger spoke with a victim of abuse at the school.
8: In 2005, 2 months after he turned 16, Paul Bush was molested by his Interlochen ballet teacher. The teacher later pleaded guilty to the abuse.
9: I don't even know how differently my life would have gone had this event not occurred.
8: The big question is, how could this happen at such a well-known institution, a place with successful alums such as Chapel Roan and Josh Groban? The report's findings and Bush's experience provide some indications. In many cases, adults were able to meet alone with students. At the same time, the children at the school had limited communication with their families. They were vulnerable because of their age, sexual identities, and lack of experience, and some were scared to report their abuse. Ava Berger, NPR News.
5: The Consumer Price Index for July will be released in the coming week, and economy watchers will be looking to the impact of the war in Iran on energy prices and the cost of goods in general. Diane Swonk, chief economist at the accounting firm KPMG US, notes that while the jobless rate is still relatively low, hiring has cooled.
10: It's still very difficult to find work. We know the duration of unemployment went down a little bit in the month of July, which is encouraging, but we need a lot more of that. There's about 1.8 million people that have been unemployed more than 27 weeks in any given month, in the month of July in particular. That's come down a little bit, but that's very elevated. It's much higher than it was pre-pandemic.
5: Economist Diane Swonk. On Wall Street at this hour, the Dow is off 123. The Nasdaq is down 110. This is NPR News in Washington.
11: With KCLU News, I'm Russ Maloney. Ventura County Management sentenced to at least a half century in prison for the brutal murder of his girlfriend. In September 2024, Ramon Rivas of Simi Valley got into an argument with his girlfriend. Prosecutors say Rivas grabbed a kitchen knife and stabbed Jessica Marie Tinoco multiple times in front of her five children. The kids were unharmed, but she later died from the wounds. In May, Rivas entered a guilty plea to a second-degree murder charge. He's been sentenced to 51 years to life in prison. The five-day Old Spanish Day celebration has ended, but the cleanup has just begun in Santa Barbara. KCLU's John Palminteri has more.
12: It will mainly include all the waterfront and from Stearns Wharf up to Zola Street by the Arlington Theater, then from Anacapa over to Chapala Street. Thousands of people were utilizing the area for a variety of events, including live performances, parades, street dancing, enjoying food, vendors, and cracking those popular confetti-filled cascarones eggs by the thousands on every city block. Some of the unpermitted street vendors that left over the weekend, according to businesses in downtown, left behind some of their supplies and leftover packaging and cardboard that was piled up on several streets, and that'll add to the cleanup. This will be a day of power washing, street sweeping, and basic hand raking in the landscaping. All the booths and the performance stage have already been removed from De La Guerra Plaza. In Santa Barbara, John Palminteri, KCLU News.
11: One of Southern California's most famous bald eagles remains critically ill. Jackie is being treated at the Ojai Raptor Center in Ventura County. The bald eagle was rescued following a confrontation with two other bald eagles in mid-July, but the cause of her health issues is still unclear. Tests have ruled out potential causes like cancer and contaminated food. The Raptor Center is not doing interviews, but an online post yesterday said Jackie is currently unstable and critically ill. Get the latest news of the Tri-Counties anytime you want at kclu.org or on the KCLU app. You're listening to KCLU News. It's 10:06.
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15: And I'm Scott Tong. This is Here and Now. The Strait of Hormuz, no surprise, it remains closed. And talks between Iran and the U.S. remain stalled. In fact, Tehran issued a list of stiff demands over the weekend. Meantime, a new alliance has emerged in Iran's neighborhood. Saudi Arabia, Pakistan, and Turkey have signed a landmark defense agreement. Lots to discuss with Jim Walsh, our security analyst. He's senior researcher at the MIT Security Studies Program. Hey, Jim.
16: Hello, Scott. Good to be with you.
15: So the list, Iran's new demands to open the Strait of Hormuz. Pretty long list. The U.S. has to lift its naval blockade, withdraw its military, pay reparations, release Iran's frozen assets. But I want to ask you about this. Iran's statement for all this says, it's not opening the strait until, quote, America corrects its behavior. Jim, what do you make of the tone as well as the list?
16: Well, that's a great question, Scott. And as a longtime Iran watcher, that is a familiar type of phrasing. Iran feels insulted that it's been treated so poorly by Trump. I mean, let's set aside the fact that he bombed their leadership and killed their leader or whatever, but just the rhetoric and him saying they're begging for a deal and, you know, the flipping and the flopping. I think Iran is both, you know, as a country source, shocked by that behavior, even though they have problems of their own. But right now, the most important bit, the reason why they're talking that way, is they think they have leverage. Why are we seeing new demands? Because they think they have Trump over a barrel, and they're going to raise and force him to meet the raise or to back down.
15: Yeah, well, I mean, Iranians, they can watch the American political calendar, right? They can click on high gas prices. They're surely sensing leverage here against the White House, yeah?
16: Right, it's a political calendar. It's all the reporting about the limited munitions, about sort of burning through a bunch of stuff and now not having enough. They read the newspapers. They have their own intelligence, and of course their allies are providing them with intelligence. But I think it's basically the president's behavior that's their main metric, and they see that he is not, there's a lot of rhetoric, but less action. They see the clock coming on the November elections. But Iran will have to keep in mind, and surely they do, that, you know, the election will come, it will pass, and then Trump may be back in the neighborhood after the election. So I'm sure that's part of their calculations as well.
15: Yeah. Jim, let me ask you about one Iranian official over the weekend. The longtime military commander Mohsen Rezaei became the new secretary of the Supreme National Security Council of Iran. Tell us about him. You've met him, I gather, and how important his job is.
16: Well, that particular position is arguably, other than the supreme leader, and more so even than perhaps the president, the most important job. It's chair of their core national security committee. He is an old-time, hard, line revolutionary. I met with him in his office with a translator oh so many years ago. And I'll tell you this, Scott, real quickly. You know, I'm an evidence and logic guy. That's what I go by. I've met a lot of leaders. I've been to, you know, China and Russia, Iran, North Korea. This guy gave me the chills. Like, I thought, a lot of people I've met with over the years, they have probably had people killed. This guy looks like and came across to me with shark's eyes, dead eyes, as someone who definitely has the capacity to do that.
17: Yeah.
16: It was a singular experience. I remember it to this day. Nothing like it that I've ever experienced.
15: Yeah, and just kind of going forward, what does that chill of his personality suggest to you about Iran's possible behavior going forward?
16: Well, I think it's more hardline voices should expect tougher sledding. This is going to be tough.
15: Okay, okay. One of Iran's longtime rivals in the region is Saudi Arabia, and now the Saudis have signed what's called the Mecca Joint Defense Agreement with Pakistan and Turkey. So a lot of us kind of need to pull up a map again to kind of review, but does this tell us something about how the region, the world, is changing geopolitically?
16: Absolutely. Absolutely. It's the follow-on to an agreement between two of the players, Pakistan and Saudi Arabia, a year ago. Now a third, Turkey, has joined. Now, skeptics are right to say, well, maybe nothing will come of it. It's not, they're going to not automatically jump into each other's wars. But it's a signal, right? What is it saying? It's saying those countries are hedging. They think the U.S. might pull out. Turkey may thinks that the U.S. may pull out of NATO. The U.S. may pull out of the region, and they're scrambling to provide for their own defense. So I think that's other countries going to pick up on that. It's not a good sign.
15: Yeah, yeah. Jim, you have said that prior U.S. administrations with regard to this alliance would have fought tooth and nail to prevent an agreement like this. So why might this new arrangement not be in the U.S. interest?
16: Well, in Walsh's rules for international order, no country should be allowed to join more than one major military pact with a nuclear-armed state. Talk about complications and potential conflicts. Like, whose side is Turkey on? What happens if there's a dispute between NATO and Saudi Arabia in the future? Imagine you're a championship team and some player says, I'm not leaving or anything, but I'm going to also play for this other team and I'm going to go to their practices and learn their plays. You would be asking yourself, what the heck is going on here?
15: Yeah. Walsh's Rules for International Order. We've been discussing the WRIO with Jim Walsh, here now security analyst and senior researcher at MIT's Security Studies program. Jim, thanks.
16: Thank you, Scott.
1: New York Congresswoman Alexandria Ocasio-Cortez has drawn headlines for announcing her decision to freeze her eggs. She isn't the first politician to talk about her personal reproductive choices, but by promising to share her fertility journey as she goes through it, she's raising awareness about a medical procedure that used to be rarely spoken about and out of reach for all but the very few who could afford it. She has started documenting her journey on Instagram.
3: Day one of freezing my eggs, I'm diving into the process, and now I've got, let's see, all of this medicine here.
1: Ocasio-Cortez, who's 36 and engaged to her longtime boyfriend, said she is doing this to feel more in control of her future choices and to show women having full lives. Let's talk about egg freezing with Emmy Neatfield, a journalist and author who covers fertility technology. Emmy, welcome.
18: Thank you so much. It's great to be here, Indira.
1: So how big of a deal is it for a public figure, especially a high-profile female politician who, as we know, are judged so harshly for how they dress, how much they smile, Hillary Clinton and Kamala Harris know this firsthand, to go public about something as personal as egg freezing?
18: It's a really big deal. The rise of egg freezing is largely from growing awareness, and AOC is putting so much awareness out there by, like, live posting all the shots on Instagram.
1: Right. Well, you yourself got interested in fertility when you worked as a software engineer at Google and Meta. Tech giants, of course, pioneered generous policies for covering the cost of egg freezing for employees. Critics say that's because they wanted young females like you to work longer and harder if they felt they could put off childbearing. Talk us through how you got interested in this and take us through the process that AOC is going through.
18: When I was a 25-year-old software engineer, I had this new benefit at work, egg freezing. It seemed really exciting. It seemed like, you know, the promise to have an empowered future. And so I went through it at 25. Now, all of my friends who are single basically have gone through it. And a lot of people who are engaged or married are also freezing their eggs. And it involves about 10 to 14 days of injecting yourself with medications that cause multiple eggs to mature. In a normal month, you have one egg released when you ovulate. And with these medications, you might get 5 or 8 or 10 or 30 or 60 eggs to all be mature at the same time when you do a trigger shot that causes your body to be willing to release them. And then they do a surgery, usually with a needle through the vagina, to extract the eggs.
17: Well, Ocasio-Cortez is 36 years old. Research shows that most women who freeze their eggs are in their mid-30s. I'm curious, though, what are the trends in terms of how young women are freezing their eggs, and what is the success rate? Because I've certainly read that it's more successful the younger you are when you freeze your eggs.
18: The vibes are definitely that younger and younger women are going for this. There's so many TikToks about women in their mid-20s or even early 20s freezing their eggs, in part because you really do get more eggs and higher quality eggs. The statistics are that if you're 35 or younger, you have a 50% chance of having a living baby from frozen eggs. And if you're 40, the rate drops to a 20% chance if you're 40 or over. So it's pretty dramatically different, different numbers based on when you do it. And there is so much more awareness now coming to younger women, even though the data hasn't really borne out that they're really actually flocking to the fertility clinic and finding $20,000 to do this.
17: Yeah. Well, tell us about the data. What percentage of women, as far as we know, are doing this and then coming back for their eggs? And how has the price point changed or the medical insurance coverage changed to make it more accessible to more people?
18: Yeah. So between 2014 and 2021, there were four times as many women were freezing their eggs. And just in the year 2023, 40% more women were doing it than in 2022. So this is really, you know, hugely on the rise. But the cost is very substantial. AOC says she's spending about $8,000 to freeze. The national average is closer to $16,000 for one cycle. But most women who are freezing eggs do two cycles in order to have enough eggs to have, you know, a 70 to 85% chance of having one baby. And then women are not really coming back for them at the rates you might expect. So the estimate is that more than 90% of women never come back and never use the eggs. And that number is higher the younger you are when you freeze.
17: Right. Well, we know that there are higher rates of successful implantation for freezing embryos than for freezing eggs. But of course, there are ethical considerations that come up more so if people are coming back, not coming back for frozen embryos. All right. In the few seconds we have left for listeners who may be considering freezing their eggs, what should they consider first?
18: The most important thing is the age at which you freeze, that if you do it early mid-30s or younger, higher success rates. I think the other thing to keep in mind is that experts are really clear that egg freezing is not an insurance plan. There is no guarantee that it will lead to a baby, and that women tend to need a lot more eggs frozen to have good chances than they might expect.
17: Journalist Emmy Neatfield, thank you so much.
18: Thanks so much for having me.
17: This is Here and Now.
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2: This is Here and Now. The North American prairie rivals the Amazon rainforest in its biological diversity. Thing is, it's disappearing faster. Journalists Dave Hagi and Josephine Marcotti document the destruction of this natural wonder and talk to people trying to save it. Their book is Sea of Grass, The Conquest, Ruin, and Redemption of Nature on the American Prairie. In May of last year, the pair met up with Here and Now's Chris Bentley in a field outside Chicago.
23: I'm so glad that you guys came down here and met me in Midewin National Tallgrass Prairie, because I feel like this place kind of speaks to the same things that your book is about. The prairie, but also what happened to the prairie when European settlers got here, basically got destroyed. So this place was farmland. It was also a munitions plant during World War II. Now it's been restored partially to a beautiful prairie again. So what do you think about this place, actually, just coming here? What are your first reactions?
24: Well, we love a prairie. We'll drive long distances to see the prairie. And the first thing that struck me when we climbed out of the car was just hear this chorus of songbirds. I thought, we're home. It's so beautiful. The warblers and the finches and the red-winged blackbirds.
25: Mm-hmm. What always surprises me is how if you take a place and bring it back to wilderness or a natural area, all the animals will come back pretty quick. They always find it.
23: Take us back to when people would have first come to a place like this. What would they have seen? Because I know at the time from your book, people complained about the soil being like gumbo and it was impossible to farm, which right. is wild to think of now.
25: Well, it was, to many of the earlier European settlers, it was a terrifying place. They were used to forests and oceans, and they came from countries that had been settled years ago and that were very manicured and carefully tended. So when they got to the prairie, many of them were terrified by the openness and by the wildness of it. One of the things that the wagon trains would do, that the first people through would do, is they would tie a ribbon or a cloth around what they called a compass plant, because there were the leaves of the plant would align themselves according to the direction, north, south, east, and west, and they could use that as a compass themselves.
23: And the compass plant can grow like 7 feet tall, right?
25: Right, so they could see that flag way above the rest of the grass.
23: I think the compass plant also has roots that go up to 15 feet underground, which is one of the amazing things about the prairie and prairie plants. Yeah. Just talk about the ecosystem and how amazing it is. It might not look like much to people who don't know what they're looking at, but what's so special about the prairie?
24: Well, one reason that grasses are so fascinating is that they adapted to this extremely hostile environment. Farther west from here, very little rainfall, hot sun, horrible winters. Most of their life, most of their growth is underground. So they can survive a wildfire that sweeps across the prairie. They can survive temperatures 30 degrees below zero. It's just exquisitely adapted to this hostile environment where most other plants can't survive.
25: The prairies are designed to withstand fire, and that is one of the ways that they keep the forest back. It's the fires burn down the trees, and then the grass moves in behind it. But we've lost that fire, so that's one of the ways we're losing grasslands, is because we're letting trees and bushes encroach.
23: Right, and the loss of these grasslands is kind of the story of the prairie. I mean, we're here in Illinois, the prairie state, where we have basically 0% of the prairie left. I think it's 99% cities and farms, basically, and almost entirely corn and soybean farms at that. So what happened? Why did we, and how did we change this vast landscape so completely in the matter of like 100 years or so?
25: one of the choices we made in the book was trying to decide which part of that agricultural history to focus on. And we chose to focus three chapters on, you know, some of the greatest inventions of agriculture. One was the steel plow, which was the only way that they could break through the sod on prairie.
23: John Deere's plow, among others.
25: Right. The other one was fertilizer. The invention of fertilizer has almost doubled the population of Earth. And the third one was tile drainage. That was just sheer brute strength and machinery to dig trenches and to lay tile and to dredge rivers to get the water off the land so they could turn it into cropland.
24: We forget, but the big swatches of the Great Plains were swamps in the 18th century. Big swamps in Iowa. The northern third of Iowa was pretty swampy.
23: The Great Black Swamp is western Ohio today, right?
24: Yeah. They were so afraid of these swamps that they inspired these terrible names like Buzzard Swamp and Death Swamp. And
25: Really dark names.
23: Apparently it didn't stop people from wanting to settle it, though.
24: No. Yeah.
23: So we did all that, or people did all that in the Midwest and the Great Plains, and yet we're still living with the effects of it today. You quote the naturalist Wendell Berry in your book, who wrote, "We plowed up the prairie and never knew what we were doing because we didn't know what we were undoing." So how are we still living with the effects of everything you just described, drainage tiles, fertilizer, industrial agriculture?
25: One of the things that always amazes me is the idea that the transformation of the prairie from grassland to cropland could destroy an entirely different ecosystem, which is the Gulf of Mexico. I don't know how many millions of acres have been drained and have chemicals and fertilizer applied, and much of that runs off into the Mississippi, flows down the Mississippi into the Gulf of Mexico, where all those nutrients create the dead zone where nothing can live.
24: Closer to home, one result has been that we have thousands of miles of streams and river segments that are classified as impaired by the EPA. They're unsafe for swimming, they can't sustain aquatic life, and it's mostly because of agricultural chemicals. And I mean, in Minnesota, the land of 10,000 lakes, there are big sections of the state where kids can't swim in a lake.
23: So we're sitting here in a tall grass prairie, but then there's this whole other world of the short grass prairie, which is like west, like the Dakotas and west, I guess, the 38th parallel. I didn't know this until I read your book, but today it sounds like the short grass prairie is actively being converted into row crops, sort of in the same way that the Midwest converted its prairie, tall grass prairie, to crops in the 19th century. What's going on? What's driving that change?
25: You know, it's the same thing that drove the change back in the 1800s. It's technology. But again, it's driven by economics. I mean, it is much easier to make money with corn than it is to make money with cattle or by raising bison, if that's what you're doing.
23: And what's the impact? What's being lost? Because when I think of the West grasslands, I think of buffalo. I think of ranches and wide open spaces, right?
24: Well, for sure you're losing wildlife, bison, wolves, monarch butterflies. But those regions of the short grass prairie, the Dakotas, for example, are now seeing all the same problems that we see farther east. The rivers are polluted. They have horrible dust storms. Two summers ago, there were dust storms in South Dakota that reminded people of the Dust Bowl. People had to stop their cars. The dust was so thick they couldn't see where they were going. So the same sins of the parents are being visited on the children, so to speak.
23: So where does that leave us? How do restored prairies like the one we're in now fit into this? Or what do we do? Because we're not going to be able to bring back 100% of the prairie or anything close, right?
24: Yeah, and I don't think anybody wants that. Anybody advocates that. We're not anti-farmer, but we would like to see incentives changed a little bit so that farmers have more choices, and farmers who want to protect the land, want to protect the water, can operate on a level playing field with sort of big industrial scale agriculture. And there are a lot of studies which show that we can solve many of the major pollution problems. We could clean up the Mississippi, we could reduce the dead zone with rather modest changes. If we could take 10% of the corn belt out of production, or a little bit more, put it in prairie strips, these grassy strips that protect the water, we would go a long way towards solving the pollution problems.
25: You know, the farmers we have today are living in a system that they didn't create. They very much have to survive and thrive on a commodity system and a federal policy system, and with products that they have no control over. So we have a great deal of respect for them. And, you know, they understand their piece of the earth very well. And there are a lot of things that they could and would do, but they have to be able to do it financially safely and to avoid the risk that would shut them down.
23: Yeah. I got to ask you, what do you personally love?

We are following all of the day's news, including another earthquake in South America, this time in Colombia. The 7.4 magnitude quake hit the western part of the country, about 250 miles west of the capital, Bogota. Officials say at least 47 people have died and dozens of buildings have collapsed. The epicenter was in San José del Palmar, a community of 4,800 residents in the Chocó province on the Pacific coast. The quake comes just days after the country swore in a new president, Abelardo de la Asprilla. In June, two earthquakes devastated neighboring Venezuela, killing more than 5,000 people and destroying hundreds of buildings. Stay with us for more. 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

0: Texas has the fastest-growing data center market in the country, but Governor Greg Abbott has effectively put a pause on new data centers while the state reviews their impact. That's on All Things Considered from NPR News.
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2: This is Asian View from NHK World Japan. I'm Hiroko Kitadai. Amid growing military pressure from China, Taiwan is holding annual military exercises. The drills are designed to help prepare Taiwan's defense forces for a possible invasion. Part of the exercises is based on a scenario in which a runway has been attacked and destroyed. Soldiers use heavy equipment to quickly repair the damage and then launch fighter aircraft. Drone operation drills are scheduled as well, taking into account what has been learned from Russia's invasion of Ukraine and fighting in Iran. Ukrainian President Volodymyr Zelensky is calling for more international support to help defend his country. He says North Korea is sending tens of thousands of troops to Russia. Zelensky said 30,000 to 50,000 North Koreans are to be deployed to Russian territory. Zelensky also said North Korean missiles have been found in Ukraine. He said Pyongyang will continue to gain experience in modern warfare with help from Russia. People across Japan are marking 81 years since the U.S. dropped an atomic bomb over the city of Nagasaki. During the annual peace ceremony on Sunday, Mayor Suzuki Shiro said that nuclear weapons can never coexist with humanity.
3: Empathizing with the perspective and suffering of others and trying to understand one another are a significant step towards avoiding confrontation and conflict.
2: The atomic bomb exploded on August 9, 1945. It is estimated to have killed more than 73,000 people by the end of that year. Many survivors suffered from cancer and other diseases related to radiation exposure. We are broadcasting from NHK in Tokyo.
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6: It's Here and Now. The summer job, rite of passage for teenagers, right? Turns out, those jobs are getting harder to get. Last summer was the weakest for teens getting hired in 77 years. Now, for those who do get these opportunities, what should they do with the money they make? Time to ring up Jill Schlesinger, business.

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1: Hello.
0: Teenager working over the summer, babysitting, lifeguarding, doing retail, food service. I've read, you know, can make $1,500, $3,000 total perhaps over the summer. So how to think about how much to spend, how much to save?
1: Okay, so I know that this is like sort of a crazy bit of advice here, but you know, it's okay for the kids to spend a little bit of money. I'm the person who's supposed to tell them to save everything, but you know what? I really
0: Eat your
1: do
0: spinach.
1: Think it's okay.
0: Don't use any of your money, Jill says so.
1: Yeah, I mean, I think to have some sort of automatic savings would be great. So maybe 10%. Like, so if they made $1,500, just say like, well, let's put 10% into a bank account. Now, remember, in most places, you need a parent to co-sign a bank account with you if you're under the age of 18. But, you know, you could say, let's put 10% in there, and that would be really great for you. And, you know, that way you can use this for short-term money. For maybe a longer term, like, oh, I want to save for a car or something that's more intermediate term, maybe help them buy a CD. But I do think it's important for you to give them some agency over this and to really explain what these things are. What is a savings account? And then maybe even, if you can, an investment account.
0: Yeah, and I have come across, you know, some suggestions out there of three jars, as it were, right? The spend now jar, whatever percentage, the spend soon jar, maybe for that car, and then the last jar, as you're saying, is that long-term future. Is that kind of a reasonable way to think about all this?
1: Yeah, I mean, short, intermediate, and long-term is kind of a way to think about it. And, you know, listen, if you want to try to instill some retirement, like the long, long, long-term, which is tough when you're 18 or 19 years old, but, you know, listen, if there are rules to open up a Roth IRA, maybe what you could do to encourage the kid to think that long-term is to say, hey, we're going to do a family match. Like, you put in a dollar, we'll put in 25 cents. And so sometimes a parent or guardian needs to facilitate something called a custodial Roth IRA.
0: Yes. Mm-hmm.
1: And but that's a really neat way for you to get them in the habit of saving for a long term, but also give them an incentive for doing so.
0: So there's a few different options here, right? You mentioned the Roth IRA, which really good for young people because, right, you pay tax going in on the front end. So your tax rate is going to be really low with the Roth IRA. But what about the high yield savings account? Those, you know, the interest is pretty good there. What about the college fund, the 529?
1: So I think a high-yield savings is great if we're talking about those three different terms, short, intermediate, and long. Short-term, great. Use a high-yield savings account. Intermediate term, you know, if the folks have a 529 plan, maybe it's something like that. Maybe you say to the kid, we're going to open up an account. It's called a custodial account, an UGMA or an UTMA account. We'll put some money in. You'll put some money in. That's good for the intermediate term. By the way, there are some places, like I know Fidelity has something called a youth investment account, specifically targeted for kids who are 13 to 17, so folks might want to check that out as well.
0: Jill Schlesinger is business analyst at CBS News. Her new financial advice podcast is Money Moves. Jill, thanks as always.
1: Thanks for having me.
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0: I'm Scott Tong. Younger siblings out there, do you feel worse off than your big brothers or sisters? Germs may be to blame.
1: When an infant has an older sibling, that baby is 2 to 3 times more likely to be hospitalized for a respiratory illness in their first year of life.
0: The lasting impact of childhood sickness, next time Here and Now.
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8: I'm Indira Lakshmanan. It's Here and Now. The sudden loss of a loved one, an unexpected cancer diagnosis, even a move or a new roommate. Change is one of life's only constants, but most of us struggle with the uncertainty that precedes it. Maya Shunker is a cognitive scientist and podcaster who explores how we handle change and uncertainty in our lives. In her book, The Other Side of Change, Who We Become When Life Makes Other Plans, Shunker combines cutting-edge science with real-life stories of how unexpected adventures and misadventures reshape our goals, our priorities, and even our identities. She joined us last February to talk about it. Well, I understand you tracked a number of people who you talked to over years as they evolved through their change experience. And I was struck that you write about how we overestimate how much we influence our lives. And it's what psychologists call the illusion of control. And despite everything that changes around us, we cling so hard to this illusion. Why do we think we can control the future?
9: We are very uncomfortable with uncertainty, and a big change in our lives often introduces a whole lot of uncertainty into the mix. One of my favorite research studies shows that we are more stressed when we're told we have a 50% chance of receiving an electric shock than when we're told we have a 100% chance. So we would rather be certain that a negative thing is going to happen in there than to have to grapple with any ambiguity or gray space. We really are bad at predicting how we will feel about the events that happen in the future, overestimating how good things will feel, also overestimating how bad the bad things will feel. And in part, we get these predictions wrong because we forget that we too will change as a result of the big changes that happen in our lives.
8: Mm. In your book, you profile a young woman named Olivia who experienced a massive stroke that left her paralyzed. She had all of her cognitive function intact, but she couldn't move, she couldn't speak, she couldn't make facial expressions or even chew or swallow. And you write that she initially dealt with this seismic, completely life-altering change by entering a state of denial. What happened?
9: While denial gets a bad rep, it actually can have benefits in the short term. And so in the short term, while Olivia recognizes that she does have locked-in syndrome, which means she cannot voluntarily move except for her eyes, so her only portal for communicating with the outside world is through her blinks, she does not acknowledge the severity of the situation and just how improbable it would be to have a fast and speedy recovery. But research shows that in the short term, it can be helpful to have some modicum of hope when you're in the throes of despair. Now, that said, it is not healthy to have denial in the longer term. And research shows that patients, for example, who had heart disease had worse outcomes in the longer term when they were still in a state of denial. But I think some degree of that might help preserve their psyche as we're going through some of the hardest moments in our lives.
10: What are other ways that we cope with change or try to process change?
9: As I was conducting research for the book, I started to reflect on a formative experience of change that I had had as a teenager. So, long story short, I was an aspiring concert violinist when I was a little kid. I had big dreams of becoming a professional one day, and everything was going according to plan until I had an acute hand injury while playing the violin when I was 15, and the damage that was done to my hand led doctors to tell me that it was a career-ending injury. And I remember I found myself grieving not just the loss of the instrument, but also the loss of myself in this more fundamental way. It can be quite precarious for us to anchor our identities to what we do. And that's because in a moment, life can take that what away from you. And so I have learned to attach my identity now, not simply to what I do, but to why I do it, which is a more enduring kind of self-identity.
10: I love that because you're so right in saying that in this modern world, we tend to tie up so much of our self-worth and what we do professionally or in terms of maybe it's raising a family, whatever it is. We can't depend on that. We have to think more deeply about what our values are. And I want you to read a passage from your book. You open up with a very personal anecdote. Can you read some of that passage for us?
9: Absolutely. My husband and I were on the cusp of becoming parents after years of navigating various obstacles and disappointments. We were brimming with relief and excitement, emotions that I imagine many parents to be feel. As we received one good piece of news after another, we allowed ourselves to conjure up cozy images of life with our future child, snuggling in bed, reading Calvin and Hobbes together, or breaking out into a silly dance in our kitchen. We were finally starting a family. Until suddenly, we weren't.
10: So tell us what happened.
9: My husband and I, for maybe 6 or 7 years, were eagerly trying to start a family. And I still remember on the night of the second miscarriage with our surrogate, when we found out that we had lost identical twin girls, I really felt a profound threat to my self-identity. It was like the experience of the violin, but multiplied by 1,000. And I remember my husband, Jimmy, came into the room and he said, "Maya, let's name a couple things that we're grateful for." I was so annoyed by this. I was like, I don't want to do that. I feel like crap. You know, I want to be under the covers just feeling sad. But, you know, I looked at Jimmy and I said, okay, fine, I'll do this. It was coming from such an earnest place. And I started to just let my list kind of flow out of me. You know, I was so grateful to be an aunt to my 6 nieces and nephews. I was so grateful to be able to connect with people from all over the world about their extraordinary stories of change. And I realized that I still had this multifaceted, rich life outside of that. And I think this can happen to so many of us when we are so focused on achieving a dream. We develop tunnel vision.
10: And you write in the book about needing to realize and accept that we need help, how we're often so afraid to ask for help. And when we go through a devastating change like you did, that often we feel so alone and that there's an element of shame. So just briefly summarize for us how people can expand their emotional recovery by knowing when to ask for help.
9: I felt this acutely. I remember in the days following the miscarriages, I didn't want to talk to anyone. I didn't want to let them into my heartbreak or my sadness. I I felt like no one would be able to understand, even though intellectually I knew, of course, so many people would be able to understand. I also didn't want to burden them with what I was going through. But importantly, when you bring other people in, they can poke holes in the narratives that you're telling yourself. You know, I'm the type of person that always blames herself first before looking outwards. And when you confide in someone about what you're going through, they can challenge those assumptions and they can correct conclusions you've drawn that are based on faulty evidence. Just take that initial step, calling someone, texting someone, just let them know that you're struggling and then follow your own timeline, whatever feels comfortable. But allowing that person in can lead to remarkable effects.
10: Maya, you also write about how unforeseen challenges, change that we didn't invite or ask for, can and often does lead to positive transformation. Explain your analogy as you do in the book through the word apocalypse.
9: When a terrible thing happens in our lives, it can feel like a personal apocalypse, like the world that we knew and had grown so comfortable with is no longer available to us. What's so interesting about the word apocalypse is that it actually comes from the Greek word apokalypsis, and apokalypsis means revelation. So this etymology is quite instructive. It says, yes, of course, change can upend us, but it can also reveal things to us. By and large, the people that I've interviewed have said that while they're not happy that they had to go through their particular change, they were extremely grateful for the person they had become. They had tapped into newfound confidence, renewed relationships with their families, new ways of seeing their history and their childhood. And if you had asked me on the night of that second pregnancy loss with our surrogate, Maya, will you ever feel happy in the absence of children? I would have said no. Do you ever think anything good will come of this? I would say no. And yet here I am years later, child-free, and you are talking to the happiest, most free, most peaceful version of Maya that has ever existed.
10: Cognitive scientist Maya Shunker's book is called The Other Side of Change, Who We Become When Life Makes Other Plans. Maya, thank you so much for sharing your stories with us.
9: Thank you so much for having me. I really appreciate it.
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14: This is Here and Now. Every 2 months, a rural hospital in America shuts down a unit for delivering babies. That is an average number, and these closures have been going on for many years, increasing the risks for pregnant women in their most critical moments. Elaine Appleton-Grant has been reporting on this for NPR, and she joins us now. Elaine, welcome to the program.
15: Thank you for having me, Scott.
14: You've reported recently about a birthing center in Maine that just decided to shut down labor and delivery services. Why did they decide that?
15: Sure. That's Maine Health Lincoln Campus. It's known as Miles Hospital. And Maine Health announced its future closure on Thursday. They say that they are closing it due primarily to workforce shortages, that they haven't been able to fill a full-time OBGYN position since 2020.
14: Yeah. So, and this is one of, I guess, many reasons kind of given for the nationwide closure of some of these centers. When they shut down, what specific services do women lose access to?
15: Well, women lose, obviously, birthing services, and they lose a continuity of care where they've gotten to know their midwife or their OBGYN or their nurse practitioner, whomever mm-hmm. it is, and the whole team, really, over the course of many months. And so they feel comfortable and cared for when they go to a hospital. It's much more difficult to give birth, especially if you have any kind of complex situation or, God forbid, an emergency, when you have to go, for instance, to an emergency department. That's
14: sure.
15: That's not good. But even to another hospital, Miles Hospital, says they're going to continue prenatal and postnatal care. However, they are also transferring patients to another hospital that's about 45 minutes away, which means that many, many women are going to be more than an hour away from the hospital.
14: Wow.
15: And, mm-hmm. You know, they're encouraging people to move their prenatal care there as well. What happens in general, Scott, over national shutdowns, mm-hmm. lots of statistics, is that people effectively don't get nearly as much prenatal care because of transportation challenges.
14: Sure, sure. Well, you mentioned the economics, so let's just, I guess, talk about the business model here nationwide. Labor and delivery services, I gather, are expensive to provide. Are hospitals in general getting enough reimbursement, money from private insurance, money from Medicaid, to pay for this?
15: Well, it's a really complicated question. In general, hospitals will say, no, we don't get nearly enough reimbursement from Medicaid. Or from private insurance, but especially from Medicaid. And rural areas have higher percentages of women who are using Medicaid to pay for their health care. But the other thing is that some of these private equity-owned hospitals mm-hmm. and some very large nonprofits, like Maine Health, for instance, they're acquiring hospitals, they're growing, they're becoming consolidated, regionalized, and whether or not they might agree with this, they are choosing to provide services that have higher reimbursements, mm-hmm. like oncology centers, like ambulatory care, surgery centers, specialty care of different kinds, in lieu of things like labor and delivery, which do lose money in rural areas. Reimbursement models, however, are changing. They're supposed to change in January in pretty complex ways that are supposed to increase reimbursement and sort of solve for some of the problems that rural hospitals have maintaining labor and delivery.
14: Elaine, you spoke to some folks fighting these closures, trying to find immediate solutions for pregnant women. One is a woman named Margaret Reynolds. Tell me about the work that she and her group are doing.
15: Sure. Margaret Reynolds is one of three co-founders of a group called Maine Delivers Action Coalition, which really sprung up from nothing in late May. It grew very, very large. It got the attention of lawmakers and candidates all over Maine. They fought very, very hard to keep Maine Health from announcing this closure. Mm. But now that Maine Health has announced the closure, now they're shifting their tactics to talking about how can we support pregnant women now? And I spoke to her just yesterday.
16: Our local doulas reached out and said, okay, we should probably have a doula for every pregnant person who's going to give birth after that December 18th closure date. They gave about 3 months to close the unit, but people are pregnant for 9. So there's going to be this 6-month differential there of these people who are sort of stuck. And so we thought, okay, we just need to put out resources immediately.
15: And Scott, so that's what they've been doing. They've been sharing some national and local resources for pregnant people. They're not providing resources themselves. They're just making sure people know about them. But the other thing that they're doing is looking into ways of providing housing, temporary housing for people giving birth far away, such as the potential for Airbnbs, volunteer housing, even things like childcare and pet sitting for families left behind.
14: That is freelance journalist Elaine Appleton-Grant covering this for NPR. Elaine, thank you very much.
15: Thank you, Scott. It was great to be here.
0: Here and Now is a production of NPR and WBUR. I'm Scott Tong.
10: I'm Indira Lakshmanan. 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
14: From NPR and WBUR Boston, I'm Scott Tong.
10: I'm Indira Lakshmanan. It's Here and Now. Coming up, Israel's Benjamin Netanyahu rejects the peace plan from the Trump administration. So what's next for the Gaza Strip?
14: Also, younger siblings tend to make less money and get less schooling than firstborns. Why? A new study explores a germ theory.
1: When an infant has an older sibling, that baby is 2 to 3 times more likely to be hospitalized for a respiratory illness in their first year of life.
10: And teachers have quit at alarming rates in the years since the pandemic. How is that affecting education?
22: High-need schools typically have higher rates of teacher turnover. That gap between high poverty and lower poverty schools and teacher turnover increased.
10: Coming up here and now.
14: After this news.
23: Live from NPR News in Washington, I'm Louise Schiavone. In South America, at least 73 people are dead after a powerful earthquake struck Colombia. The U.S. Geological Survey says the 7.4 magnitude earthquake struck the western part of that nation. President Trump is expected to attend the swearing-in of Todd Blanche as Attorney General. The event will be private. Blanche cleared Senate confirmation on a vote of 50-49. President Trump has named Will Scharf to be his new White House counsel. NPR's Franco Ordonez says Scharf will take over on September 1st.
24: Scharf takes over as the White House's top lawyer after overseeing the administrative work of the Oval Office as the White House staff secretary. He also led the National Capital Planning Commission, which approved the president's construction of the White House ballroom. He is perhaps best known, though, as the attorney who presents and explains executive orders to the president before he signs them during public Oval Office signings. The president wrote on social media that Scharf is tough, strong, and smart, and loves the country. Trump said David Warrington, the current White House counsel, is heading to the private sector. Warrington formerly served as a personal counsel and lawyer for Trump's 2024 campaign. Franco. Ordonez, NPR News.
23: At least 12 people are dead, several dozen more injured, after Ukrainian drones struck a major oil region in central western Russia. The strike is the latest in an ongoing Ukrainian campaign to target Russia's energy sector. From Moscow, NPR's Charles Maines has more.
2: The drone struck the city of Nizhny Kamsk in the Republic of Tatarstan, one of Russia's most technologically advanced oil-producing regions. Videos shared online appeared to show at least one refinery in flames, sending a large plume of smoke skyward. Local authorities said the Ukrainian drones also struck civilian targets, and the head of the republic called for an official period of mourning to honor the dead. The attack is the latest in a series of strikes targeting Russia's energy sector, key to funding Russia's ongoing military operations, says Ukraine. The drone strikes have also caused gas shortages across Russia, a crisis the government has somewhat eased by reverting to the sale of dirtier, lower-grade fuel. Charles Maines, NPR News. Moscow.
23: The consumer price index for July will be released in the coming week, and people who watch the economy will be looking to the impact on interest rates. And NPR's Scott Horsley has more.
3: While the Fed sets short-term interest rates, longer-term borrowing costs are generally set by the bond market, and those rates have been going up, not down. The average rate on a 30-year mortgage has climbed to nearly 6.7%, and that's a real drag on the housing market. Home sales were down in June. We're going to get the July home sales numbers tomorrow, and they're also likely to look weak.
23: Wall Street, the Dow's down 131. This is NPR News. Close to 1,000 flights in Shanghai were canceled this morning as Tropical Storm Dolphin, formerly a typhoon, continued to drench eastern China. Some metro lines are also closed there. 750,000 people have had to relocate due to the force of the typhoon. Just after the Supreme Court overturned Roe v. Wade, more people sought long-term and permanent birth control options. But as NPR's Selena Simmons-Duffin reports, the conversation appears to be changing.
5: Dr. Caitlin Bernard is an OBGYN in Indiana, which has had a strict abortion ban for years. She says right after the ban took effect, her patients talked about it when considering birth control options. Now,
6: nobody is really talking about abortion bans. Nobody really is thinking about them. Then other things that help you decide whether or not to use contraception are more top of mind.
5: Things like health insurance coverage or potential side effects. Bernard says more than abortion restrictions, social media influencers disparaging hormonal birth control is something her patients are talking about these days. Selena Simmons-Duffin, NPR News.
23: Congresswoman Alexandria Ocasio-Cortez has revealed on Instagram that she's freezing her eggs. The New York Democrat is 36 years old and is talked about as a possible Democratic presidential contender. Ocasio-Cortez did not say when or even if she was planning to have children, but she says she wants to normalize conversations about challenges and decisions that women confront in their everyday professional and personal lives. I'm Louise Schiavone, NPR News, Washington.
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14: From NPR and WBUR, I'm Scott Tong.
10: I'm Indira Lakshmanan. This is Here and Now. And we start today with reaction after Israeli Prime Minister Benjamin Netanyahu rejected a peace plan yesterday for the Gaza Strip. President Trump had celebrated on July 30th that the International Board of Peace he established reached a deal for Hamas to turn over their weapons in phases and for Israeli forces to gradually withdraw from Gaza. But Netanyahu, a close Trump ally, rejected that plan and said Israel won't leave until after Hamas is fully disarmed. Let's bring in Aaron David Miller. He's a senior fellow at the Carnegie Endowment for International Peace and former Middle East negotiator at the State Department under both Republican and Democratic presidents. Aaron, welcome back.
7: Indira, it's great to be here with you.
10: So you've sat at the negotiating table with Netanyahu over the years. Were you surprised that he rejected the plan?
7: No, 79 days before the most consequential election in Benjamin Netanyahu's political life, his margin for making compromises or deals with anything involving Hamas or Gaza is almost non-existent. And I think the prime minister is trying to navigate a sort of a fine course between his domestic, his right-wing constituents, whom he needs, at least for now, in the run-up to elections, on one hand, and Donald Trump, who he needs to keep in his corner to help campaign with him for him in those elections. So he's trying to find that fine line. It seems to me, according to two sources, the White House, that the president appears willing to give him some margin. The president is not, at least so far, accepting the public no. And as long as Netanyahu restrains Israeli military action in Gaza, which apparently, according to the administration, he's in the process of doing, I suspect this won't create an eruption or a crisis in the U.S.-Israeli relationship.
10: Well, that's interesting because, you know, Trump and Netanyahu have worked hand in glove to launch the Iran war back in February, but their relationship has been strained since then. Trump, as we know, has been pushing for a quick end to the war. Netanyahu has pressed him to keep going until Iran's nuclear capability is completely zeroed out. Meanwhile, recent polls find that U.S. public attitudes have shifted, with more Americans sympathizing with Palestinians than with Israelis now. So I wonder, does Netanyahu risk alienating his biggest ally and the U.S. president by rejecting this deal?
7: I mean, he does. And, you know, Donald Trump can't reelect Benjamin Netanyahu. But Donald Trump, if he remains neutral or figuratively speaking, doesn't set up a let's reelect Benjamin Netanyahu campaign headquarters in Washington, which he's perfectly capable of doing. If he doesn't do that, or if he's dismissive and he mocks the prime minister, it's going to amplify the vulnerabilities that Benjamin Netanyahu has domestically. And as you put it, you know, I've watched this relationship, Jimmy Carter to Bush 43, and you could throw in Obama and Biden. I've never seen the public, congressional, and even executive branch attitude sour on Israel to the degree that they have over the course of the last several years.
10: Hmm. Well, you made a point about what Netanyahu's interests are here, but one of your former colleagues, former diplomat and president emeritus of the Council on Foreign Relations, Richard Haass, told NPR's Morning Edition today that this deal never had a chance because of the other side. Let's listen.
9: The idea that Hamas, a group like that, which its entire existence has been one of armed resistance, armed attacks, is going to give up its only real instrument of power is to me a pipe dream.
10: All right, so let's look at that side of the equation. Is Haass right? And if so, what happens to negotiations now to come up with a deal that will disarm Hamas and bring an end to the conflict and violence in the Gaza Strip?
7: Yeah, I mean, Richard raises, I think, a very good point. It's a very heavy lift. You know, Richard has experience in dealing with what I would describe to you as the gold standard decommissioning and demilitarization. And that is what happened in the wake of the Good Friday Agreement in 1998. It took 7 years until 2005 for the IRA and the Protestant paramilitaries, the Unionists and the Nationalists, essentially to disarm. And that was done under international supervision with effective verification. There was no intention by the Canadian general who ran the process to humiliate the other side. And most important, a political agreement was reached before demilitarization even began. So it strikes me this idea as, and you know, there's a historic opportunity if Hamas actually was serious about demilitarization, an organization that has committed its ideology, its tactics, its strategy to armed struggle and October 7 terror. But the problem is, to do this, you would need real leadership and a commitment, both up by the government of Israel, this one and the next one, and Hamas, and you don't have that.
10: Aaron, you know, I'm struck that Netanyahu himself said that as long as he is prime minister, there will not be a Palestinian state. And of course, that has been a prerequisite for militant and non-militant groups on the Palestinian side for making peace with Israel. I want to understand, you bring up the election in October. Do you think that Netanyahu is going to win? If he loses, will the next prime minister have more political leeway to agree to some sort of a plan? We have less than a minute left.
7: I would not underestimate Benjamin Netanyahu, but he's extremely vulnerable. But remember, Indira, you know, all you need is 60 plus one to govern. And the effective coalition for right and center of right in Israel probably favors Netanyahu. You could end up also with a situation in which no one forms a government and you have a caretaker government under Benjamin Netanyahu. And to the question of whether or not the next government would pursue at full speed a pathway toward Palestinian statehood, I very much doubt that. But when you're in a hole, and I'm sure this is the way the opposition looks at it, the first order of business is to stop digging. And I think you would see, in certain respects, some improvement.
10: Aaron David Miller is a former Deputy Special Middle East Coordinator at the State Department and a senior fellow at the Carnegie Endowment for International Peace. Thank you so much, Aaron.
7: Thanks, Indira. Great program.
14: In South Carolina, a political novice with a famous last name is on the ballot. We're talking about Darlene Graham, sister of the late Senator Lindsey Graham. She's been tapped to fill out the final months of his term. But for the next term, South Carolina is holding a special Republican primary tomorrow. And Darlene Graham is on the ballot. Here she is today on Fox and Friends.
0: Over the past 3 weeks, I've buried my precious brother. I've learned the new role in the United States Senate. I'm on this brutal campaign trail with a brutal schedule, and I'm still standing.
14: Well, let's talk about that campaign with Meg Kinnard, national political reporter for the Associated Press. Meg, welcome.
11: Hey there. Good to be with you.
14: Tell us a little of Darlene Graham's story and how she's been received by voters.
11: I mean, the story, in essence, of Darlene Graham, pieces of it are something that we've known for some time. The personal narrative that she and her brother had this hard scrabble growing up and that Lindsey Graham had adopted her after the deaths of both of their parents in swift succession when she was still a teenager. Up until about a month ago, that was pretty much what we knew about Darlene Graham. It was that personal story that her brother often referenced when he was campaigning and trying to explain kind of where he comes from and what he was about. And over these last couple of weeks, South Carolina voters have really been introduced to a different version of Darlene Graham, the person who's been working in state government for several decades and who, yes, was often there for her brother supporting him, but now is talking about her own conservative credentials and her own policy positions that she would like to advance in the U.S. Senate. And it's been kind of a hard pivot from thinking about somebody only in a personal context to now considering them not just for this interim appointment that she's been serving in, but also pursuing a full 6 years in the Senate. So it's been a swift education.
14: And she's in a crowded Republican primary, 10 candidates, including a name some of us remember, Mark Sanford. Remind us of him.
11: Mark Sanford, the guy who really just can't quit politics, it seems.
14: Yeah.
11: He served several terms in the U.S. House, then was a two-term South Carolina governor, had a several-day disappearance in 2009 that has kind of euphemistically now been referenced as the Appalachian Trail, when that's where he said he was, but he was actually in Argentina with his mistress.
14: Yes.
11: Sanford did apology tour after apology tour, went back to the U.S. House, challenged President Trump for the nomination in 2020 briefly, and also briefly ran for Congress again earlier this cycle until now he's running for Senate. So he is a many-time candidate in several different levels and now is looking for a Senate seat.
14: Yeah, and we should note there are two congressmen in the U.S. House as part of this crowded field in tomorrow's Republican primary. President Trump has endorsed Darlene Graham, but he's also called one of the candidates, Congressman Russell Fry, outstanding and very talented, according to Newsmax. Is this primary a test of the president's endorsement, how much weight it carries?
11: In some ways it is. You're absolutely right. That's what President Trump said about Russell Fry before the whole interim appointment thing had been situated right after Lindsey Graham's death. And he and Fry have been closely politically aligned. He actually solicited candidates to challenge Tom Rice in the 2022 cycle. And Russell Fry was one of them. He got Trump support and he won. So he has always been close to the president, but President Trump was also very close to Lindsey Graham. And according to everyone with knowledge of how that circumstance unfolded, he asked her to run in this special primary. So he has endorsed her, but Fry is out with a multitude of ads pointing out that he's always been close to President Trump and has supported all of his policy priorities in the U.S. House. So he doesn't have Trump's official endorsement, but he definitely is trying to align with him. And I've had voters tell me, yep, maybe sometimes that matters, sometimes that doesn't. And so we'll see where the rubber meets the road in Tuesday's vote.
14: Procedurally, Meg, if no candidate in South Carolina gets a majority, the top two go to a runoff. So what scenario, what likely scenario are political analysts expecting here?
11: Definitely considering that there will be a runoff, expecting that for sure. But I've seen just about every permutation of those top four candidates that we've mentioned, Darlene Graham, Russell Fry, Ralph Norman, the other member of Congress, as well as Mark Sanford. And it's kind of anyone's guess because polling is all over the place. There have been a lot of voters who have said they're still undecided. There were several days of early voting that happened last week, but it is expected that we'll see a lot more people actually going to the polls tomorrow. It's a special election. School is also getting underway this week. And so it's just kind of tough to know exactly who shows up, but we are all preparing to do this all over again in 2 weeks, that's
14: for
11: sure.
14: Yeah, okay. And we should note the winner faces Democrat Annie Andrews, a pediatrician from Charleston. Long day coming. Meg Kinnard is national political reporter for the Associated Press. Meg, thank you.
11: Thanks, Scott.
14: It's Here and Now.
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15: 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I'm Layla Faldin, host of Morning Edition. 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
27: It's Here and Now. The 2020 pandemic reshaped office culture forever by normalizing hybrid and remote work. It's also changed education. It's not just that online classes became popular, it's also that many school teachers left the profession altogether. A new analysis finds that teacher turnover has risen sharply since the COVID pandemic. It's now coming down, but schools are still dealing with the consequences. Education reporter Matt Barnum has been digging through the data for our editorial partners at ChalkBeat, the nonprofit education news outlet, and he joins us now. Matt, welcome back.
28: Always good to be here. Thanks.
27: So, Matt, there's no comprehensive national data on teacher dropout rates, so to speak, teachers leaving the profession. So how did you do this analysis?
28: So I pored through usually obscure data reports or studies from 21 states that had comprehensive data going back to right before the pandemic, and then I tracked rates since. And what I found was that in the vast majority of states, 19 of 21, where I was able to find the data, there was a notable spike in teachers leaving the classroom.
27: Now, you found it was particularly bad in Texas. Tell us what you found there.
28: Yeah, Texas was the biggest state where I was able to collect data. And also they had like a very long historical data, so I was able to track it over time. And overall, the state lost 35,000 more teachers than they would have lost between 2020 and 2025. And that's on a workforce of about 370,000 teachers. So that's a lot of teachers lost. Now, in many cases, they were replaced by new teachers. But the lost experience, the lost skill of the veteran teachers who left still affects classes and schools there, I suspect.
10: What was the reason that teachers have given for leaving at such a rate? Because as you say, this is a 10% of the total workforce leaving over that time period above and beyond normal attrition rates in that one profession.
28: Yeah, so there were, you know, two teachers in particular I talked to from Texas who I featured in their story. And one teacher gave, there was really just one reason, which was salary, which was that she just was really unhappy with her pay and she didn't see an opportunity to see her pay increase. And when she got an opportunity to leave for higher pay, she took it. Another teacher, though, was like, you know what? It wasn't one thing. There were just many things. There was stress during the pandemic and after the pandemic. There was not feeling respected. There was the pay issue. There was also student behavior and needs when he came back from the pandemic and school buildings fully opened up. There just was a surge in student need and student misbehavior. And this teacher just felt like, you know what? It's not worth it. The good parts of the profession are now not outweighing the bad parts.
10: Yeah, I was struck that teachers told you that the job had become so much harder than before the pandemic. And partly this was because students returned after remote learning and, you know, had lost social skills. Their behavior was out of control. And I'm wondering, how did the sort of attrition of teachers play out across different socioeconomic pockets of schools? Did schools in places with higher poverty rates experience higher or lower teacher turnover?
28: Here's two things we know. One, high-need schools or high-poverty schools across the country typically have higher rates of teacher turnover. And in South Carolina, one state where I could get data for multiple years, that gap between high-poverty and lower-poverty schools and teacher turnover increased. So there were more teachers leaving in high-need schools, and that gap grew even faster in recent years, which is alarming.
10: Yeah, it really is. You also reported that, you know, pay was an issue because they felt that stress had increased since the pandemic, but pay had not, you know, kept up to reflect that, and that they were, you know, maybe looking at other of their friends and family and seeing that those folks were working from home and they weren't. But it also occurs to me that there's something positive about working together. You get much more social interaction, and some people, you know, especially thrive on that. So has any of that in-person aspect brought teachers back into the profession?
28: I don't think we know yet, but I think you're exactly right that there are pros and cons here. We know that lots of professions outside of teaching have seen this perk of now you can work from home or now you can work remotely, and teachers don't have that for obvious reasons. And there are studies, economic studies, show that workers value that sort of job flexibility. And yet, when I talk to teachers who have stayed in the profession, that's one of the things that they appreciate the most. The dynamic, interesting, exciting, yes, sometimes stressful, but like energizing nature of being in an institution like a school that is just filled with humans. And maybe some people will see a value of that.
10: Yeah. Matt, talk a little bit about the broader consequences for students and for learning if there is such turnover, particularly in public schools.
28: Not all turnover is bad, we should say, but I think there's been something fundamentally destabilizing for schools recently. It's not just teachers who have left at higher rates. In many states where there's data, principals have left at higher rates. Other school staff have left at higher rates. And we know from research that on average, teacher turnover hurts learning and that teachers get better with experience. So schools have lost a great deal of accumulated knowledge and skills of the teachers who have left. And I think that's really concerning.
10: Matt Barnum is an editor and columnist with Chalkbeat, the nonprofit education news outlet. Matt, thank you so much for sharing your research with us.
28: Of course. Thanks for having me.
1: And now for a story on breakfast. Correspondent Esme Nicholson brings us this story from Munich, Germany, where she samples a Bavarian breakfast. Quick preview, heavy on the meat, heavy on the carbs.
2: Ein Weiß, Bier, bitte schön.
3: Danke.
5: Bavarians don't wait long to drink their first beer of the day.
3: Cheers.
5: After all, it's known here as Flüssiges Brot, or liquid bread, and it's part of their daily dose.
6: It's not even 10 o'clock, it's 9:50. That gentleman over there has already finished his beer, and what is it, it's a litre? I believe this is a Bavarian
3: Welcome
6: tradition.
3: Welcome to Bavaria.
6: Dann sage ich erstmal Prost.
5: That's Demetrius Kyriakidis. Like most of the patrons at this establishment, which makes beer and is famous for its breakfasts, he's wearing lederhosen, his Sunday Bavarian best. Kyriakidis spent a year in his free time researching the best Bavarian breakfast joints in Munich, and this is one of his favorites. He says the Weissbier, or wheat beer, helps wash down a breakfast of boiled veal, sausages, sweet mustard, and a giant pretzel.
3: Thank you.
2: Bon appétit.
5: The sausages come in a big tureen. Kyriakidis lifts the lid to reveal four pale cylindrical Weisswurst, as they're known, floating in warm water.
3: He says, try not to drop it. I'll give you one at a time so they can stay warm in there.
5: Kyriakidis, who prefers to be called Jimmy, is as Bavarian as the breakfast, even if, when speaking English, he sounds like he should be tucking into bacon and eggs. He's both British and German, but says he prefers Weisswurst to an English breakfast.
3: There's two ways of eating them. One is called Sulzen, where you literally, like, cut the head off and then just suck the meat out.
5: Sounds a bit disgusting.
3: It's not my cup of tea. I prefer to be old-fashioned, use a knife and fork.
5: We both opt for cutlery. It's simple fare, but removing the sausage skin, which you're not supposed to eat, is not a simple affair.
6: It's kind of a surgical procedure. Okay, so you're cutting the sausage in half lengthways.
3: Yeah, but not cutting the skin at the bottom.
6: No, okay.
3: And then essentially it peels off quite easily.
6: Schmeckt's?
3: Sure.
5: Kyriakidis says this is not just about the food, it's about Bavarian Gemütlichkeit, which describes conviviality, often accompanied by a bit of brass umpapa for good measure. But as the Germans say, jetzt geht's die Wurst, or this is now about the sausage, which means this is serious, something master butcher Andreas Gassner agrees with. Based in the city's slaughterhouse district, known as the belly of Munich, Gassner uses his grandfather's Weisswurst recipe.
8: Eine gute Weißwurst besteht aus einer.
5: He says a good Weißwurst is made from veal and pork fat, which he says, like butter in a cake, defines the texture. Then it's seasoned with salt, pepper, mace, a little bit of lemon zest, and fresh parsley. And there's certainly an appetite for them.
8: Wir produzieren täglich 1,200 Stück.
5: Gassner makes about 1,200 sausages a day, but ramps up production for Oktoberfest when they deliver 18,000 Weißwurst for breakfast in the beer tents on the first weekend alone. As I try to sample a Gassner Weisswurst, the boiled white sausage slides around the plate, evading my fork. When I finally get hold of it, it's much lighter in taste than you'd expect from such a fat sausage. And that's the veal. Gassner also prefers to eat his Bavarian breakfast with a knife and fork, but says sometimes you just have to suck it up.
8: Wenn man jetzt zuzelt,
5: he snaps the sausage in half.

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1: I have to say, who needs lunch? 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Later today on All Things Considered, Syria. During its civil war, archaeologists risked and sometimes lost their lives trying to save tens of thousands of ancient relics. Now the war is over, but cultural scholars say the Syrian antiquities are facing new dangers from looters and others. 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

0: Live from NPR News in Boston, I'm Josie Guarino. Progressive Democrats are making a final push ahead of tomorrow's primary elections in three states. Candidates are making their final pitches for governor in Wisconsin and the U.S. Senate in Minnesota, while incumbents in Connecticut try to fend off challengers from their own left wing. This comes just 1 week after Progressive Abdul El-Sayed notched a major upset in Michigan. While that victory energized the left, it has also raised concerns among party leaders who worry progressive wins will make it harder to beat Republicans in November. A former gang member is going on trial today for the 1996 killing of rap icon Tupac Shakur. Dwayne Davis is accused of orchestrating the fatal shooting of Shakur 30 years ago. Davis has pleaded not guilty. Witnesses from rival record labels are expected to testify. Shakur is considered one of the most influential rappers of all time. In South America, a strong earthquake with a magnitude of 7.4 struck Colombia this morning, killing at least 79 people and trapping residents under collapsed buildings. The epicenter was in San Jose del Palmar, about 250 miles west of Colombia's capital of Bogota. The quake was also felt in neighboring Ecuador. This is Here and Now.
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3: Homegrown socialism isn't anything new in Wisconsin. 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
3: How socialism shaped Wisconsin. 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
6: It's Here and Now. Loggerhead turtles are nesting in record numbers on East Coast beaches this summer. The species is struggling to recover in parts of the Mediterranean and the Pacific, but their numbers on the Atlantic are on the rebound, and Florida is one of their favorite places to nest. That's where reporter Catherine Welsh caught up with researchers who are helping the loggerhead make their comeback.
7: Just along the dunes on Juneau Beach, several wooden stakes painted bright orange poke out of the sand, marking the spot where turtle eggs incubate below. Justin Peralt approaches one of the nests. He's with the Loggerhead Marine Life Center.
8: Some faint hatchling tracks you can see from the clutch. Some right there, those are little turtle tracks.
7: This nest is hatched, and Peralt digs in. As he pulls out empty eggshells, he

0: sees something moving in the sand.
1: Oh, here we go. He's alive. Sleeping. Probably hot.
0: He gently grabs two baby turtles and sets them into his equipment bag to let go later. This nest held 70 eggs, and only about half of them hatched. Peralt says that's normal when a hot, dry summer like this one heats up the sand and essentially cooks the eggs below. Loggerheads face incredible odds. As eggs, they have to survive predators combing the beach at night looking for a meal.
2: Coyotes, dogs, raccoons, skunks, foxes, armadillos. You know, the eggs are, there's a lot of calories in them.
0: Once they hatch and survive their journey into the open water, loggerheads grow to about the size of a coffee table. The females love the Juno Beach area, just north of West Palm Beach. This nearly 10-mile stretch is seeing record-breaking numbers, with a little more than 13,000 nests. Back in 2007, there were only around 3,600. Peralt credits the Endangered Species Act and state laws for their comeback.
2: Very encouraging that we're starting to see these numbers.
3: The loggerheads here in Florida aren't the only ones who've been busy on the beach. Up the coast in Georgia, they're expected to make more than 4,000 nests this season, breaking a nearly 40-year record. And on the beaches of North Carolina, there are more than 1,000 nests. That's about last year's total, and the season isn't over yet.
2: Here in the United States, turtle numbers are doing very well. For the most part, in other parts of the world, that's not the case. So we hope to, you know, set examples for others that your populations can hopefully recover as well.
0: Loggerheads are recovering better in the U.S., he says, because there's less egg poaching and more regulation of fishing gear to protect mature turtles. Peralt heads back to the lab. It's where some of his colleagues are repairing the shell of an adult turtle that was hit by a boat and cracked. Rehabilitation like this is another reason sea turtle populations continue to grow. Boaters, fishing lines, and floating plastics are the main threats loggerheads face out in the ocean, says the center's chief science officer, Heather Barron.
4: They're amazing. They're the most amazing creatures on Earth. Never met a tougher species of animal.
0: And when this loggerhead is ready, she'll go back into the water. And that may not be goodbye. There's a chance that one day she'll return to this beach to nest.
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17: 6 states hold primary elections Tuesday. 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
9: And I'm Scott Tong. This is Here and Now. Let's talk birth order. Older siblings in general make more money over the course of their lives, get more schooling than their younger brothers and sisters. Now, as a little brother, I find this problematic. But here's the data. Researchers are finding that parental attention and family and social dynamics play a role, as do germs, according to a new study in the American Economic Review. And joining us is co-author M. Meltem Daysal, associate professor at the University of Copenhagen's Economics Department. Meltem, welcome to the program.
11: Thank you for having me.
9: So, Meltem, can I ask you to set the table for understanding your study, first of all, by talking about what we know? What have we measured about firstborns where they do measurably better than younger siblings?
11: Yeah, that's right. There's a well-known finding in economics that second-born children earn less as adults than their older siblings, about, 1.9% less in our data. And the standard explanation about this fact has been about parenting. As a family grows, each child gets a smaller share of parents' time and attention.
9: Oh, so if you're the firstborn, you don't have to share any parent time with your sibling. That's the idea?
11: Yeah. So you have that one-on-one time with your parents where you get all the attention, where you get all the resources. And then as the family grows, both the time and the available resources get divided between the siblings.
9: And this may be outside of your field, but are there other measures that we should know about as far as firstborn siblings compared to younger siblings? Health measures, longevity measures?
11: Yeah. So, I mean, one interesting fact is that actually second-born children have higher birth weight than older siblings. Mm. So they actually have a better health endowment at birth. And despite that fact, their socioeconomic outcomes and educational outcomes tend to be worse in adulthood.
9: Wow. Well, so let's talk about your study, which looked into whether there's a role of germs and illness that can also account for these differences. Just kind of top-level findings, what did you learn?
11: What we find is that when an infant has an older sibling, that baby is 2 to 3 times more likely to be hospitalized for a respiratory illness in their first year of life than their older sibling was at the same age. And the reason is intuitive once you hear it.
9: Uh-huh.
11: An older child in daycare or school is constantly picking up flu, colds,
9: of course,
11: RSV.
9: Bringing them all home.
11: Bringing them all
9: as
11: home.
9: As a parent, yeah, of course.
11: We've all been there, I think.
9: Yeah.
11: And then the younger baby's immune system hasn't caught up yet. But the real headline isn't just that babies get sick more. It's that this early sickness leaves a lasting mark. So we use data on 1.2 million Danish children and follow them for decades and document that greater exposure to this respiratory disease in infancy is linked to lower adult income, less education,
9: wow,
11: more chronic respiratory illness, and more mental health care use years and even decades later.
9: Is there an understandable explanation, a straight line or a dotted line between disease early in life for, say, a younger sibling and that younger sibling, doing more poorly on these measures we've talked about?
11: Yeah. So the challenge in the type of work that we do is that we can point to plausible pathways, but we can't isolate one exact mechanism from the data that we use. So based on our findings, we can expect more chronic respiratory illness disrupting school and later work, and possibly early life inflammation affecting brain development. But we can't say how much of the effect runs through these specific pathways or confirm them directly. That would require more targeted biological data than the administrative data that we use in the study.
9: Can you explain in basic terms how you did the study, how you gathered the data?
11: So Denmark keeps an extraordinary administrative data set. So we're really, really spoiled with data here. So every hospital administration for the entire population goes back to 1981 and can be linked across family members. So we could follow every child born in Denmark, connect them to their siblings, and track their outcomes into their 30s. And what we did is we layered two things together. The first one is the birth order. So we ask, is this the first or the second child? And the second layer is a disease index that we built. And this index aims to basically capture how much respiratory illness was circulating among young children in a given town, in a given month, based on hospitalization records. I like to explain this disease index to my students as kind of like a local flu season thermometer, you know? So how much illness is going around in the first year of a child? And respiratory viruses move in irregular local waves, almost like weather. We ask, when a second-born baby happens to spend their first year in a heavy disease month and place, are they affected more than their older sibling under the similar conditions? And with that sort of design, I mentioned there are short-term hospitalization effects on children. And then we documented long-term effects in three areas: education, health, and economic outcomes. And what we find is that second-born children exposed to more respiratory illness early in life were less likely to finish high school or college. They earned about 1% less as adults, and they were more likely to have chronic respiratory problems like asthma. And they were also more likely to use psychiatric care as teenagers and young adults.
20: You said economically kind of a 1% difference, but these, I gather, you consider them meaningful differences when you kind of think about the broader implications?
11: Yes. So one thing is that they're consistent across every domain we looked at. They're spread across an entire population. And because of that, they add up to something worth taking seriously. So what you can think about comparing to is the earnings effect we get is in the same range as what researchers have found for a 10% reduction in birth weight or a 9% higher air pollution in your year birth. So they are economically meaningful effects.
20: Yeah. So I guess trying to think about takeaways from the study. I'm listening, I'm a younger sibling, and I'm like, okay, I could see it, you know, if I were in one of these towns which had more of a flu outbreak and my big brother brought home the germs and suddenly it syncs up with my life. I actually have asthma that's worse than his. And he over his lifetime has surely made more money than I have. I mean, that could be one takeaway, right? Germs might be destiny. But are there broader questions that this raises for parents or for society, policymakers? How should they think about, we have to better protect maybe younger siblings in society?
11: So I'd love for this to change how we calculate the value of prevention. So right now, when health systems or employers weigh the cost of a child staying home sick or the value of a vaccine, they usually think about one missed work day, one hospital bill avoided. But our research says the stakes are bigger than that. Yeah. An infection prevented in a two-month-old today may be protecting that child's earnings and health 30 years from now. So that's a case for taking prevention seriously. There's already like a good amount of steps taken towards this, specifically with respect to RSV vaccination.
20: Early life vaccine choices.
11: Yeah, and this happens in both in Denmark and the US. So CDC recommends maternal vaccination at gestational ages 32 to 36 weeks. And they recommend the antibody for any infant under 8 months entering their first RSV season.
20: Yeah. We've been talking to Meltem Desol, co-author of the study Germs in the Family, the Short and Long-Term Consequences of Intra-Household Disease Spread. It's published in the American Economic Review. Meltem, thanks very much for the time.
11: Thank you so much for having me again.
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10: It's Here and Now. One of the biggest shows in streaming just aired an explosive finale.
11: You have an absolute power within your grasp. You have only to wield it.
10: Boom! HBO's House of the Dragon ended its third season with fire and bloodshed. NPR TV critic Eric Deggans joins us on where the Game of Thrones prequel is going and what the show's success means for HBO. Eric, welcome back, as always.
12: Yeah, I feel like I'm storming the ramparts myself because this show is so complicated. And even though I've seen every episode, forgive me, fans, if I get a detail or two wrong.
10: All right. Well, for those who may not have been following every bit, this is a fantasy war epic. The show adapts material from George R.R. Martin's fictional history book, Fire and Blood. You had criticized the slow pacing of House of the Dragon in its earlier seasons, earlier episodes. You said it had some anticlimactic endings. Did the season three finale redeem the show in your eyes?
12: I actually think this season is a much better fit. Fans seem to be responding to it more strongly. There was a sense in the previous season that there was a lot of what we call table setting. They're maneuvering characters to different places in order to justify things that are going to happen later in the story. And this season, we saw a lot more action. We saw a lot more interesting intrigue. We got a gigantic battle with two dragons, right? You can't go wrong with two dragons. I think fans will like this season more and will like this finale in particular.
10: So, Eric, everyone loves a good, juicy family drama. I'm thinking of everything from Succession to even Sopranos in its way was a family drama. This kind of goes beyond that. This is really about a civil war within a family dynasty. And I'm thinking about the two sisters, one locks up the other. Kind of made me think of Elizabeth I and Mary, Queen of Scots. Let's listen to this clip.
13: Our father would hate you for this. And yet, he did nothing to prevent it. I strove to honor his philosophy.
10: All right, so briefly tell us what's going on and what makes this central battle between these two sisters so fascinating.
12: Well, basically, Emma D'Arcy plays the queen, Rhaenyra Targaryen. She has to bring the other people in her family in line. And in particular, the sister she's talking to is pregnant with a child who might be a threat to her rule if it's ever born and grows up and is male. Emma D'Arcy just does a great job playing Rhaenyra, the queen. And then Matt Smith plays a character who is her uncle and husband and also enforcer. And he does a great job playing this wonderful soldier who is ruthlessly trying to implement her rule and back her up. There's a lot of different family intrigues in there, but I think they did as good a job as they could trying to make sure that people understand all the different things that are affecting this family dynamic.
10: Well, House of the Dragon is the number two streaming show in the country, according to Nielsen, which tracks viewing, second only to Love Island USA, a show that I think couldn't be more different.
12: I don't know, intrigue, romance,
10: but yeah,
12: conflict.
10: There's that, but not everyone's related, hopefully. So many of the fans hated the way that Game of Thrones ended several years ago. Is House of the Dragon winning them back?
12: Well, again, you know, I think there was a lot of frustration with the previous season because there was a sense that it moved a little slower than it had to. But I think as we struggle to talk about what's happened without giving away too much, we're also stumbling on one of the big problems that the show has faced, which is that there are so many characters who have similar names, who have very complicated relationships with each other. And sometimes it is hard, I think, for especially more casual viewers to understand what's going on. You know, one thing I would recommend to fans is that even if you've watched the episode, think about watching it again, and I bet you'll pick up, you know, a few more nuances that maybe you might have missed the first time you were watching it.
10: Well, Eric, what this is reminding me of is Game of Thrones was at its peak popularity between 2017 and 2019. During that period, you and I shared a water cooler for a while.
12: Yep.
10: And I remember this was the only thing that anyone could talk about. It was just so much in the cultural zeitgeist. And I'm wondering, could House of the Dragon ever reach that level? Or has media changed such that everyone's on TikTok, they're on Instagram, they're watching micro shows, that there's no way for any one TV show to be so dominant anymore?
12: I think it is difficult. I don't know if House of the Dragon can get there just because it is a very complicated story. And, you know, when you see all these people vying for power and none of them really seem compelling enough for you to kind of invest your hopes or your attention or your passion in, then it's hard to care who wins.
10: Yeah, well, Terrible People has always sold on TV. Think back to Dallas or Dynasty or even Curb Your Enthusiasm.
12: Absolutely. I'm not saying that Terrible People can't be compelling. I think this show has struggled to make its Terrible People distinctive and compelling in a way that you care about their journey. They've done that with a few characters. Spoiler alert, you know, one of those compelling terrible characters buys the farm in the season finale. When that character got killed, I was like, oh no, you know, I really was interested in that person. Oh well.
10: Well, without too much of a spoiler, that is NPR TV critic Eric Deggans. Eric, thank you as always for bringing these shows to life for us.
12: Thanks so much for having me.
10: Here and Now is a production of NPR and WBUR. I'm Indira Lakshmanan.
14: I think you gave it all away. I'm Scott Tong. It's Here and Now.
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0: A Gaza peace plan gets a flat-out no from Netanyahu, but it's unclear if he's actually defying Trump.
1: Netanyahu may have simply felt an urgent need to deny what he's actually doing, and it came out extremely stridently.
0: I'm Marco Werman. Elsewhere today on the show, we're all about planes, trains, and electric automobiles, starting in China.
2: 85% of new vehicles sold here are fully electric.
0: We also hear from a city that has benefited from two wheels.
3: No cars. I'm surrounded by hundreds of people pedaling bicycles, a great peloton of humanity.
0: And sometimes the best way to get out of traffic is to go over it.
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0: And India's crazy cars that put the Wienermobile to shame. 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
6: Live from NPR News in Washington, I'm Louise Schiavone. Six states hold primary elections tomorrow. Minnesota, where the governor's race and a Senate race are in play. Wisconsin, also a governor's race. Connecticut, a governor's seat, and a closely watched congressional primary. Vermont, South Carolina, where the GOP is considering Senate hopefuls, and Alabama. Some voters in Alabama will be casting ballots for a second time in a congressional primary tomorrow. NPR's Debbie Elliott reports the special election is the result of redistricting pushed through after the U.S. Supreme Court removed race as a consideration for drawing district lines, but allowed for partisan gerrymandering.
7: The map, approved by the Republican-controlled legislature, creates a more difficult path to re-election for the two black Democrats in Alabama's congressional delegation. Voter Willie Dixon of Lounsboro is in a new district now and says it's confusing.
8: Create enough chaos, people will give up and go home.
7: Six Republicans are vying to challenge Democrat Shamari Figures. State Representative Rhett Marks has President Trump's endorsement.
9: We have a chance to flip a Democrat seat back to the Republicans.
7: He says the stakes are high with control of Congress in the balance. Debbie Elliott, NPR News.
6: A U.S. Air Force base has been renamed in Charleston, South Carolina, for the late Senator Lindsey Graham. At the ceremony, Defense Secretary Pete Hegseth said that Graham dedicated his life to serving his state and the armed forces.
10: So my fellow Americans, it is my honor to say welcome to Joint Base Lindsey Graham. May God bless the United States of America. Thank you.
6: Graham's sister, Darlene, recalled her brother's dedication to both government and military. She was appointed to serve out the rest of his term. She's running in tomorrow's primary for the next term, which begins in 2027. Europe is bracing for another heat wave this week. It is the fifth since May. NPR's Eleanor Beardsley reports rapidly rising temperatures combined with intense drought conditions is also worsening the threat of wildfires.
11: A broad area of high pressure known as a heat dome will intensify across the continent this week. The most extreme heat is expected across parts of France, Spain, and Italy before shifting towards central Europe, where scorching weather is forecast for Germany, Poland, and the Czech Republic. European forest fire forecasters say parts of southern Britain, France, and a swath of territory from the Alps to the Balkans will remain under very extreme fire conditions, the highest category in its fire danger forecast. Fires have already destroyed hundreds of thousands of acres this year in France and Spain. Eleanor Beardsley, NPR News, Paris.
6: The European Union's Copernicus Climate Service says Europe is the Earth's fastest warming continent. Wall Street, the Dow's down 150, the Nasdaq off 74. This is NPR News. In South America, at least 111 people have died in a magnitude 7.4 earthquake in western Colombia. Hundreds of buildings have been damaged. Officials say it's the most powerful quake to hit that nation in 10 years. There are concerns about aftershocks, and flights have been suspended at several airports. White House Press Secretary Karoline Leavitt has tweeted that Todd Blanch has now been sworn in as U.S. Attorney General. The Trump administration is putting more than $180 million towards schools and trade programs in the mining industry. As NPR's Jonaki Mehta reports, President Trump says this was to boost domestic production of minerals and batteries and to keep up with China.
12: The money will go towards 14 mining schools across the country to bolster the mining workforce, which President Trump said was dwindling in the U.S.
13: For years, mining schools and colleges that are essential to training the future leaders of this industry have been absolutely and sadly disappearing.
12: The administration has been pushing to increase the U.S. domestic production of minerals like lithium, graphite, and silicon to build weapons, cars, and semiconductors to compete with China, which dominates the industry. $80 million in grants for these schools is coming from the Pentagon, while the other $100 million will come from the Department of Energy. Janaki Mehta, NPR News.
6: Taylor Farms is voluntarily recalling some products that include jalapenos over concerns about a possible salmonella contamination. This comes a few weeks after the business voluntarily recalled its iceberg lettuce products. I'm Luis Schiavone, NPR News.
4: 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Duck.ai. 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
0: This is The World. I'm Marco Werman. It's good to have you with us. We start today in Israel, where Prime Minister Benjamin Netanyahu made it clear about his stance on the Gaza peace plan, backed by President Trump.
14: Israel sholelet et mismach 15 nekudot.
0: Israel rejects the 15-point document, Netanyahu said over the weekend, adding the Israeli army will not carry out any withdrawal until Hamas is fully disarmed. Rarely has Netanyahu broken so publicly with President Trump or been so clear about his disdain for a policy pushed by the U.S. and the world community. To help us sort out what this means for the U.S.-Israel relationship and Gaza reconstruction, we spoke earlier today with Jerusalem-based journalist Noga Tarnopolsky. I started by asking her what she heard in Netanyahu's blunt language this weekend.
1: I think it was a desperate cry by a politician who needs to convince his very, very hardline base that he refuses these demands by the United States in order, among other things, to cover up the fact that he seems to have acceded to these same requests on the ground. What we've been hearing in the 24 hours since he made that statement is that de facto, Israel has stopped its policies of what are called targeted assassinations, of killing Hamas terrorists in Gaza. There hasn't been one of those incidents since last Monday. Israel is clearing out some of the areas near the southern Gazan city of Rafah that are slated to become pilot zones for, we can't say reconstruction of Gaza, but for beginning some kind of projects in Gaza. So Netanyahu may have simply felt an urgent need to deny what he's actually doing, and it came out extremely stridently.
0: So the White House has not officially reacted to Netanyahu's hostile words, but a senior U.S. official told Axios that Washington is not bothered by Netanyahu's statement. As you've combed through the coverage, is it your sense that the White House was taken by surprise?
1: We don't really know, but I would say that the White House's silence and the silence of senior White House officials now for a second full day, and the fact that the White House has been represented by this sort of steady voice of Nikolai Mladenov, who Donald Trump appointed to head the Board of Peace, would indicate to me that they were not shocked and that they understand that Netanyahu was making a statement for public consumption and not actually defying Donald Trump.
0: The plan effectively asks Hamas to disarm as Israel withdraws. Israel wants Hamas to disarm before withdrawal. On Sunday, Amit Segal, an analyst closely linked with Netanyahu, spoke with Nikolai Mladenov, the man you just referred to, the head of the Trump-backed Gaza Board of Peace.
15: So let me ask it straightforward. Is Israel required to withdraw before Hamas is fully disarmed?
16: Nobody is required to do anything. Last of all, Israel, before we actually have verified steps on the ground.
0: Noga, what do you make of that exchange? Was it a message to reassure Israelis or kind of an exercise in buying time and dragging out the timeline?
1: I think it was an extremely shrewd message to reassure not just Israelis, but Netanyahu's base in particular. In other words, the same public that had heard their prime minister earlier in the day basically saying to them, "I'm standing up to Donald Trump," all of a sudden got to hear in a first interview in the English language Donald Trump's personally appointed point man saying, "Don't worry, you're not going to be forced into this." But I should add that today, the Board of Peace, as an institution, put out statements that did criticize Prime Minister Netanyahu and that pointed to his hypocrisy without using that word. What they said is that Israel is fully adhering to the 15-point plan and that Prime Minister Netanyahu's statements are not helpful. So we're seeing two sides of this. On the one hand, a really intense effort by the guy who's responsible for trying to put this plan into place in Gaza to tell Israelis, you don't have to be as worried as your prime minister tells you, everything is fine. And on the other hand, a critique of the prime minister personally. I found that very interesting because I'm pretty sure that Mladenov would not have spoken out if he didn't have a White House okay.
0: Interesting. Well, the Board of Peace plan calls on Hamas to disarm as Israel withdraws, while Israel wants full Hamas disarmament before withdrawal. Have you heard any suggestions about how that chicken and egg sequencing problem can realistically be resolved without leaving one side feeling like it's surrendered?
1: You know, we have about 86 days now until the Israeli elections, and I'll be very surprised if any major steps are undertaken in Gaza until October 27th. But that said, what appears to be underway is a kind of a copy-paste of the American ceasefire framework for Lebanon involving pilot zones. So there are a number of areas in southern Gaza, in the area near the city of Rafah, that has basically been flattened, which the Israeli army, as I understand it, as a journalist who's not allowed by Israel to enter Gaza, but these are areas that the Israeli army is already preparing to turn over to an international force that has yet to be fully constituted, and that those will become pilot zones, and that the Board of Peace will determine that each one of these specific enclaves is free of weapons, and then Israel will be expected to withdraw from them. Of course, it'll be the Israeli army preparing these areas. So in a way, the Israeli army itself will be able to assure itself that those specific places have no weapons in them. But I think that that is the plan that the Americans are foreseeing.
0: What does delaying any action on Gaza do for Netanyahu for his election bid?
1: Well, Netanyahu promised Israelis total victory. That was his logo on baseball caps. That was his motto. And it was a line he repeated hundreds, if not thousands of times during this war. And yet he has failed to bring Israel total victory. And in fact, he's failed to remove Hamas from leadership positions within Gaza. That is a really burning failure for this prime minister. And so what it means is that he is unlikely to undertake any steps that would make it evident and undeniable that he's failed to deliver on that promise. And he wants to basically keep the situation in Gaza right now in a kind of stasis. He's playing a very, I would say, risky game between trying to pacify his most hardline ministers and at the same time not provoke Trump too much to basically keep this situation steady until he gets over the line.
0: So Netanyahu's re-election strategy is largely based, it seems, on his close alliance with President Trump. What does the status of that relationship tell us about how Netanyahu will adjust his election strategy? Like, what does he need to project at this point?
1: What we saw yesterday was a remarkable pivot. Prime Minister Netanyahu expected to run for re-election not only as a victorious war leader, but as Donald Trump's best friend. And there were expectations publicly stated by the Israeli government that Donald Trump would come visit Israel in September. He was supposed to be awarded a kind of, you know, fictitious national prize on Israel's behalf. He was expected to endorse Netanyahu. And all of that appears to have been suspended now, all of those expectations. So Netanyahu took a very significant risk yesterday by really pivoting on a dime and transforming himself from the guy who claims he's Donald Trump's best friend to a guy who's telling Israelis, I'm the only one who can stand up against Donald Trump.
0: Noga Tarnopolsky is a journalist based in Jerusalem. In In the past few years, the U.S. has wrestled with what to do with statues that still glorified heroes of the Confederacy. Many have been taken down. In Prague, the capital of the Czech Republic, there's a statue that was taken down more than 100 years ago, but Prague recently voted to put it back. It's a monument to Field Marshal Joseph Radetzky, a military commander in the 19th century. Supporters of the move say it's about restoring the Czech Republic's history in the Habsburg Empire. Critics say it's about celebrating the wrong kind of history. From DW's Inside Europe, here's Rob Cameron.
17: The opening bars of Johann Strauss the Elder's Radetzky March, instantly recognizable to audiences across the world. It was written in 1848 to celebrate one of the Habsburg Empire's greatest military victories and the man who achieved it, the Bohemian Field Marshal Josef Radetzky. A decade later, shortly after Radetzky's death at the age of 91, a 10-ton bronze statue was erected in a square beneath Prague Castle. It was removed in 1919 after the creation of Czechoslovakia, when symbols of Habsburg rule were torn down. Last month, the city voted to restore it, a moment of vindication for the Prague Radetzky Society and the man who founded it, the architect Jan Bárta. Radetzky is part of Czech history, he told me. You can't simply erase a figure like that without impoverishing this country and this nation, he said. The Czech state didn't, after all, come into being in 1918. Its history stretched back to the 10th century, to the time of St. Wenceslas, Jan Bárta told me. It's evolved over the centuries, sometimes with interruptions, but always as part of a continuous historical journey, in his words. And Jan Bárta said that we can't simply forget that history. Radetzky was born into an aristocratic family in Bohemia in 1766 and grew up speaking Czech and German. He spent almost 70 years in the Habsburg army, fighting Napoleon before becoming one of Europe's most celebrated commanders. His victory over the Kingdom of Sardinia at the Battle of Custoza made him a hero across the Austrian Empire. But how would he have seen himself?
18: Yeah, that's a very good question, and I think you...
17: Historian Tomasz Masaj says modern ideas of nationality don't really apply.
18: I don't think that he would think about this in our perspective of modern history or modern nationalities. That's something he and his time actually didn't know. So I think he would describe, or the first thing he would use to describe himself would be that he is loyal servant to emperor, to Habsburg family.
17: However, not everyone agrees the monument belongs back in the square. Blogger and history enthusiast Lubos Rokos believes the issue is about democratic values. He told me that the fundamental argument was that if we live in a democracy, why should we celebrate someone who didn't believe in one? Radetzky, he said, was a general, a field marshal, a soldier. He belonged to the age of monarchy. He lived by the values of that era. And, said Lubos, there's nothing wrong with that. But today's values, he said, are different. For critics, Radetzky represents an empire that the newly independent Czechoslovakia deliberately rejected in 1918. For supporters, removing the statue erased part of Czech history. The original bronze monument was never destroyed. For more than a century, it stood in Prague's Lapidarium Museum, waiting to see whether it will ever return. Now, after generations spent out of sight, it may soon stand once again in the heart of Prague. This is Rob Cameron in Prague.
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0: Coming up for the balance of the hour, we're on the move with stories about transportation and travel. It is August, after all. Stick around for that. We'll be right back. 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
3: Six states hold primary elections Tuesday. Some Alabama residents are voting for a second time due to redistricting after the Supreme Court gutted the Voting Rights Act.
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0: This is The World. I'm Marco Werman. For the rest of the show today, we're focusing on some of our favorite stories about transportation and travel. I'm guessing that a lot of us think road trip when we think about traveling in cars. And if you drive on American roads, chances are your vehicle is gas-powered and you're budgeting for fuel. If you were driving in China these days, you would more likely be in a car powered by electricity. The EV industry there is huge. Nearly three-quarters of the world's electric cars are made in China. The World's Jeremy Siegel went to Shenzhen in southern China late last year to get a peek at the country's EV muscle and the country's electric car giant, BYD.
5: Standing beside the main road in Shenzhen, you almost forget you're in a city of some 20 million people. On the surface, it looks like what you'd expect in a bustling megacity. A sea of headlights, hubcaps, and hellish traffic. But the roar of engines you'd usually find on a major thoroughfare? Virtually non-existent.
6: I've not been in an internal combustion engine car since living here, because every car is electric.
5: That's Bridget McCarthy, an American who moved to Shenzhen 3 years ago for work. We meet up in the city's Nanshan neighborhood, a business district home to thousands of tech companies. Out on the street, we see a sea of all-electric taxis made by the Shenzhen-based car company BYD, painted in a uniform blue and white. A bus pulls up to the curb, also BYD, also electric, with hordes of passengers hopping out and heading into a mall where Chinese-made electric cars are sold alongside trendy t-shirts, designer handbags, milk tea, and fried chicken. When we get inside the mall, McCarthy tells me this is all normal in Shenzhen. The local government has been at the forefront of requiring vehicles to go electric, and EVs have just become a given in everyday life.
6: Like, the buses in Shenzhen have been completely electric since 2017. Uh-huh. The taxis have been completely electric since 2018. That was when people weren't even buying passenger vehicles. And now, I think the most recent stat is, as of August, 85% of new vehicles sold here are fully electric.
5: McCarthy works for a hedge fund called Snowball Capital, which invests in EVs and green energy companies. They used to be based in the U.S., and McCarthy tells me years ago, she would never have imagined ending up here.
6: Basically, we were never planning on living in Shenzhen or China, but more and more as China kind of climbs the ladder in terms of tech, we started realizing most of our holdings were in China, and a lot of them, they're headquartered in Shenzhen.
5: Now, McCarthy tells me, it's hard to imagine being anywhere else. Huawei, China's version of Google, Tencent, the Chinese social media giant, DJI, the drone maker, and, of course, BYD, are all based here. The reason Shenzhen has become widely known as the Silicon Valley of China.
7: So Shenzhen has a lot of its roots as the hardware capital of the world.
5: That's Dan Wong, a technology analyst and author of the book Breakneck, which details how China is undergoing a technological revolution. Back in the 80s and 90s, he says, Shenzhen, which was the first city in China to open to foreign commerce, was nicknamed the world's factory. It was a place where foreign companies, enticed by government incentives, could go to have their products built with cheap labor. But then everything changed in the early 2000s.
7: When a very important company, Apple, decided to make the iPhone in Shenzhen.
5: At the time, Wong tells me, the decision didn't seem that consequential. Just another thing that'd be built in China. What Apple didn't realize was that outsourcing its production to Shenzhen would spark a new era of innovation.
7: What Apple was doing was training hundreds of thousands of Chinese workers every single year to make the most sophisticated electronic product in the world.
5: According to Wong, teaching Chinese workers to make iPhones was kind of like the old teach a man to fish proverb. Apple gave them a new skill and inspired a new generation of entrepreneurs with technical know-how.
7: A lot of these workers would move from making an Apple iPhone in their first year, maybe to making a Huawei phone the next year. And then they may be putting together a DJI drone, and then maybe an even more complex product, the electric vehicle batteries.
5: BYD, now synonymous with electric vehicles, wasn't even a car company to begin with. In the 90s and early 2000s, it built batteries for cell phones. But Wong says workers who learned from Apple and other American companies that move production to Shenzhen helped the company transform from battery maker to unknown car company, now to the world's top EV maker. In less than 20 years, Shenzhen, with BYD at its center, went from the world's factory to the world's premier innovation hub.
8: I think this is a city full of hope, full of stories, full of legendary stories, full of successful stories.
5: Finance professor Jinfen Zhang is an expert on the development of Shenzhen's economy. He says beyond the tech know-how acquired in manufacturing foreign products, the local economy has benefited heavily from the Chinese government.
8: The dynamics here comes from the private sector, but the government provides some support behind it. I think all this merged together to achieve this really extremely fast development.
5: The central government has pumped billions of dollars into BYD, helping it to refine their technology and flood the international market with cheap, efficient cars. Their fast charger only takes 5 minutes, and the company's lowest-end EV, the Seagull, goes for roughly $8,000, a seventh the price of the average EV in the U.S. Critics, including the United States, call these practices unfair. Here's how former President Joe Biden described the practice in a speech last year.
9: China heavily subsidized all these products, pushing Chinese companies to produce far more than the rest of the world can absorb, and then dumping the excess products onto the market at unfairly low prices, driving other manufacturers around the world out of business. It's not competition, it's cheating.
5: But supporters like Bridget McCarthy, whose firm is invested in BYD, say government support has allowed BYD to not only build cars, but to export a clean energy revolution.
6: I'm a huge believer in BYD's dream of actually becoming an energy company, not just a car company. And I think if we look at countries like Brazil, where they already have a huge market share, or Mexico, like, these are countries that without a company like BYD, they wouldn't really be able to progress into the future in terms of green energy.
5: For now, there are still parts of the world, like the U.S. and Canada, where you can't buy a BYD because of protectionist tariffs. But McCarthy says it's not a matter of if, but when that changes, because Chinese EV technology is simply too far ahead and too cheap for America to go it alone. For the world, I'm Jeremy Siegel, Shenzhen, China.
0: Still to come, getting out of your car altogether and onto your bike in Mexico City.
10: Every day, having more cyclists, making motorists more aware of us, I think is a work in progress, and I think we're moving in the right direction.
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1: KCLU programming is made possible by contributing listeners and in part by court-appointed special advocates known as CASA of Ventura County. 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More at a virtual information session on Wednesday, August 19th at 6 p.m. Details at casaofventuracounty.org.
11: I'm Scott Tong. Detroit was the birthplace of Motown, and Marsha Battle Philpott's father had a recording studio there where he recorded sermons by the Reverend C.L. Franklin and...
12: Reverend Franklin has this daughter, and she can sing like a grown woman.
11: Aretha Franklin, of course, he recorded her too. 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

0: British capital, the winner hit the finish line at the Obelisk of Constantine in Istanbul. At the time, we called up Eleanor Parker and Bram Houtenbos, the two who vied for the win, about how it all went down. So you both used different strategies to try and win this race. Eleanor, break down for us your tactics.
1: Once we knew where we were going, it was just a matter of not sleeping or eating or drinking enough water, just being on consecutive buses. Not really having any break time. So that was my strategy, just pain.
0: And Bram, what was your approach?
2: So I booked two speculative train reservations on my rail pass, one from Zurich to Budapest and another train from Paris to Munich. And that way I could reasonably cover off a lot of the checkpoints that might have come up.
0: So Eleanor, you had been saying that you did advanced research on what some of the checkpoints were, but when did you actually find out what the checkpoint cities were that you had to hit?
1: So about half an hour before the official start of the race, when we were in London, just wow. Before we all were heading out to the Eurostar buses to Paris, we were told about the checkpoints.
0: What did you both bring with you? Like, did you have luggage? Bram, how were you traveling?
2: So I stupidly, massively overpacked. I had a laptop with me. I even brought a mouse. I thought I had 12 kilos of luggage, but in the end, it was more like 16. So that's 35 pounds of all sorts of filming kit. And even worse was that I put it all in one big backpack, which means that if you're on a bus, that gets loaded into the hold and you don't have access to it. So it definitely slowed me down.
0: During this race, did your routes cross paths? I mean, did you see each other at all before the finale in Istanbul?
1: When I got into Nice, I was on my own and it was the middle of the night and it was really cold. So I was actually really looking forward to seeing Bram and the other competitor at that point. I was feeling really tired. So even though I'd been getting annoyed at him along the race while I was trying to take over.
2: It was a bit of a kind of cautious getting to know each other, spotting each other, and cordial, but still reserved at the same time.
0: So the finish line is in Sultanahmet Square in Istanbul, beside the famous obelisk. To get there, you both arrive at Istanbul's bus station. Eleanor, what's it like at that station there, and what was your next move?
1: So I was feeling very anxious and very nervous. I could see Bram always sits at the front of the bus, is what I'd noticed. So I thought he was going to be able to get off faster than me. So I'd stood up early because I was like, I need to get a head start getting off the bus. And then it stopped and I ended up getting off, but it turned out to be the wrong stop. It was a service stop. So I was further away from the metro, basically.
2: So I thought that was a masterful stroke and that she'd gained some inside knowledge as to how to navigate the bus station, which is an absolute bastion and very hard to navigate. And so for about 7 minutes, she was off the bus and our bus very slowly made its way to the right spot for proper disembarkation. And at that point, I thought, well, I've already lost. Luckily, I managed to get my luggage off the bus and get out of the bus station, find the metro, buy a ticket using local currency, which I happen to have, and I made it onto the metro. I didn't know at that stage where she was. I could have lost it already. She could have been on a metro 4 minutes ago, and then I definitely would have been lost. But as I got off the metro and I sprinted to the other end for this interchange station, I spotted her on the stairs. I tried to follow her, but I was also conscious that I looked like I was stalking this poor woman and that might land me in some trouble.
1: I had absolutely no idea. In his video, he's standing directly behind me and I had no idea. Like, I had poor observational skills at that moment.
2: At that point, we have to change from the metro to the tram. I take a slightly different route. I think I found a shortcut. I really haven't. I'm going the long way around. But we do find ourselves at the tram stop again. I am convinced that she's clocked me. I try and hide behind some people that apparently works because she still hasn't seen me. It's very busy. So this is the tram that takes you right into the touristy heart of Istanbul. And there's lots of people on the tram. It's very busy. And I feel that with my big bag, I'm definitely in the way. I'm standing in the doorway where people are trying to come in and out. Obviously, I want to stay by the doors because I feel like at some point I need to jump out and run. And then at one point, one stop before the final stop, I see Eleanor running on her Birkenstocks down a lane. And I can't get off in time.
1: All I was aware of was that I was very sweaty and smelly.

0: around all these people. And then I got a message on my phone from back home saying, oh, I can see Bram has gone live on social media and he's not there yet. He's not at the Sultanahmet Square. So that was really, in my head, I was like, oh, I've got a chance here if I run really, really fast.
1: Wow, you're getting remote control feedback during the race.
0: Bram sort of shot himself in the foot by going live. I think that gave me the push.
2: I had calculated that that next stop would be a shorter distance, but that did take me right across the kind of main causeway with all the historical monuments. Turkey obviously is a very security conscious country, and I saw a guy with a backpack with a blinking light on the top where I had the camera rushing in the direction of these monuments, and they not unreasonably requested to search my bags, which did hold me up for a minute, and then by the time I was on my way again, I did spot Eleanor had won the race.
1: Eleanor, what was it like getting to the finish line and you knew you had won?
0: Yeah, it was huge relief when I got to the finish line. It felt, I had so much adrenaline. It was being sort of felt like, yeah, it was a big high.
1: Eleanor, you did the kind of fast and steady way through this race. I suspect just taking part in this trans-European public transport contest suggests some respect for public transportation, but did it make you think differently about public transit?
0: I've always used public transport to go from A to B because I also don't drive, but I've never really considered the possibilities of how far you could potentially get using buses and trains. So, yeah, it's opened up a new world for me.
1: Eleanor Parker, the winner of a trans-European public transportation race, and Bram Huitenbos, the runner-up. What a ride, you guys. Thanks so much for sharing the story.
2: Thank you.
0: Thank you.
1: There's still space in this year's event, which begins in just over 2 weeks. Lupine Racing promises a wild party at the end, regardless of when you finish. You know, a lot of people opt for cycling to get around instead of public transportation. You get some exercise, and you're also doing good for the environment. That part of cycling has made a huge difference in Mexico City. It is the biggest city in North America, and over the past 30 years, it's gone from being one of the most polluted cities in the world to way down on that list. That's been thanks in part to, you guessed it, a robust culture of cycling, which in turn has also tamed the traffic. Reporter John Burnett got on a bike in Mexico City some time ago to see what's going on.
3: Every Sunday, the world's fifth largest metropolis closes off its broad, leafy avenues in the city center and turns them over to ciclistas, the cyclists. This morning, I'm cruising down the graceful Paseo de la Reforma, past statues, fountains, office towers, parks, and museums, and no cars. I'm surrounded by hundreds of people pedaling bicycles, a great peloton of humanity. One of the riders is Blanca Alcántara, a dental surgeon out with her friend Nitza for a spin on the Paseo.
4: Como medio de transporte, aunque ya hay ciclopistas, sigue siendo peligroso.
3: She says, even though there are lots of bike lanes, it's still dangerous. Drivers don't respect cyclists.
4: Pero estos espacios dominicales.
3: But there are more and more people coming out on Sundays, she says, including me. Mexico City now boasts 250 miles of bicycle lanes, most of them created during the pandemic when crowded buses and subways were considered virus traps. People for Bikes, a respected Boulder-based nonprofit, rates cities around the world for their bike networks. The Mexican capital has a higher score than New York, Washington, D.C., or even Portland, Oregon. André Lejeune, Mexico City's Secretary of Mobility, gets tired of all the comparisons to Amsterdam, one of the world's most bikeable cities.
5: It's really trying to replicate like Amsterdam all the time, right? It's like, look at Amsterdam, let's do it in Mexico City. And like, no, Mexico City looks different. We have to find our own way to do it, right?
3: Lejeune is in charge of all public conveyances in this 570 square mile city, buses, subways, cable cars, and the public bike share system. And how does the slim, sneakered, Princeton-educated secretary get to work? On a bike.
5: I want people to know outside of Mexico City that it's easier to bike in Mexico City than what it looks like at first. We have infrastructure that helps cyclists bike safely along cars.
3: Mexico City's conundrum is the same faced by every ginormous gridlocked city in the world, from New York to Johannesburg to Guangzhou, China. How to get cars off the roads? Mexico City actually has a few advantages.
6: The city's flat, so you can Take a bike and go everywhere.
3: That's bike builder Diego Cardenas.
6: The sun or the heat is not that much. We have a very mild weather.
3: He sells bamboo bicycles in a tiny workshop down the block from a mariachi bar. Cardenas has been cycling in his hometown for most of his 38 years. He started building bicycle frames in 2010 from lightweight, sturdy bamboo harvested from Yucatan, Mexico. Now you see them all over the city. He's part of the bicycling movement here.
6: Every day, having more cyclists, making motorists more aware of us, I think is a work in progress, and I think we're moving in the right direction.
3: Emphasis on a work in progress. Drivers don't like it when the city removes lanes on busy streets and turns them over to cyclists.
7: Es una ciudad muy conflictiva en cuanto a movilidad.
3: This city has a lot of conflict when it comes to transportation, says Edgar Sanchez, who drives a private taxi. I see lots of accidents, and the cyclists are very unprotected. Of course, bicycles are nothing new in Mexico City. Just look around. The knife sharpener, the taco seller, the coconut milk vendor. They all pedal heavy commercial tricycles. For more than a century, in cities throughout Mexico, people who couldn't afford a vehicle have always ridden bicycles. But the car remains a powerful status symbol in a country where 43% of the people live in poverty. That's changing with urban millennials like Monica Castilla. I met her on a bike lane at a stoplight one weekday morning on her way to her job as a hotel cook in the Zona Rosa.
8: How long have you been riding a bicycle to work?
9: Like 20 minutes. But when I take the bus, it's like 40 minutes. So it's faster, I think.
3: But it's not just the shorter trip and the exercise. For Castilla, it's about avoiding the stress riding public transportation that's carrying literally millions of passengers into and out of this chaotic city every day.
9: You are not with the other people, like, oh my God, in the bus. Everyone is angry, so I think it's better.
1: Mexico City bicycle commuter Monica Castilla ending that story from reporter and avid cyclist John Burnett in the Mexican capital. Good luck cycling in some parts of La Paz, Bolivia, or even driving. The city's extreme topography makes it challenging. It sits way up in the Andes Mountains, nestled in a bowl-shaped depression on a plateau, so not just any kind of transit can work there. As Michael Fox reported from Bolivia's capital a year ago in the spring, a cable car system has transformed how people get around La Paz.
10: 1.5 hours. That's how long it used to take Juan Carlos Plata to go to and from work along the winding, car-choked streets of La Paz. Now, 11 minutes. It's been really good for us. It's incredible, he says. It's calm, no one bothers you. You couldn't expect anything like this before. The cable car, or teleférico as it's known here, was a pipe dream for years. But then, with the financial boom of the late 2000s and early 2010s, then-President Evo Morales made it a priority. It was inaugurated in 2014. 200,000 people use it each day. You've seen the geography of La Paz, says José Victor Choque, who rides the cable car frequently. Mountains, up and down. So to have a direct mode of transportation, it's beneficial for everyone. It really saves time. And the price is right. 3 bolivianos, or about 30 cents. I spent a pair of days riding up and down across the city. I'll be honest, I had expected long wait times, like you see for gondola rides at ski resorts. There was none of that. There are lines during rush hour, but they move quickly. A new car leaves the station every 12 seconds. That translates into roughly 50 people a minute.
11: I'm on the, heading onto the orange line right now. There's a couple people in front of me. And getting on.
10: Everyone sits, the doors close. Seconds later, the car speeds up and out of the station. In some of the cars, people talk softly. In one of the rides I took, someone was FaceTiming, but in most, everyone's quiet. It's almost like a place of meditation or reflection. Flying high over the busy streets and mass of cinder block homes, you can hear the sounds of the city, but they're muffled by the distance and the glass. The cable car is also really practical, says Ibi, who only gave her first name before running to catch a ride.
12: When they do their marches,
10: When there are protests and roadblocks, it used to be a huge problem, she says. Now, we just fly over them. Protests aren't the only thing the cable cars help people get around. The streets of La Paz flood often in the rainy season, which stretches from November into April. One half-hour downpour in late January overflowed worn-out sewage systems, choking traffic, and sending water shooting up from manholes. The cable cars and their passengers rolled on like nothing happened.
12: Amo mi teleférico. Sí.
10: I love my cable car, says lawyer Olivia Espejo, who uses it to travel back and forth from work each day. For example, right now it's raining, and you would never find a minibus on the street, she says. Instead, the cable car continues to run. That's a huge benefit. I am very happy, she says. Is there a negative to La Paz's cable car system? Anthropologist Carlos Revilla says yes.
13: Pero aquí fue carísimo, ¿no? Fue carísimo y se hizo, digamos, un poco a toda costa.
10: It was really expensive, he says. The costs were way over budget, and they had to raise some properties to build it. But on the other hand, says Revilla, something else happened that was totally unexpected. It's been breaking down walls in the city between the rich and the poor. Working class people from El Alto can go to the malls, he says. Upper class people from the southern region can go to the July 16th market and feel safe. So there's been this beautiful process of rupturing urban segregation, he says. In a country where everyone is divided over politics, the cable car is just about the one thing everyone can agree on.
14: Por suerte, no.
15: Es increíble.
10: Luckily, I don't know anyone that doesn't like the cable car, says 17-year-old high school student Ignacio Crespo.
14: Me siento muy bien de que en la ciudad en la que yo vivo podamos disfrutar.
10: He says it feels good that in the city where he lives, he can enjoy the longest cable car in the world. It's not new technology, he says, but it's innovative and helpful on so many occasions. For The World, I'm Michael Fox, La Paz, Bolivia.

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6: World, I'm Marco Werman. In the Indian city of Hyderabad, an inventor has found fame by creating vehicles in the shape of everyday objects. At Sudha Cars Museum, they've got burger cars, a basketball car, even a car shaped like a huge toilet. It may sound like a quirky idea, but many of these vehicles are meant to build awareness around specific social issues. Earlier this year, reporter Jamie Fullerton went to Hyderabad to meet the man behind these remarkable cars.
7: I'm in a small, sunblasted car park under a raised highway in Hyderabad, a huge city in South India. I'm sitting inside a vehicle that's shaped like a massive yellow motorbike helmet, and I'm driving it in circles. The helmet car is just one of many quirky homemade vehicles created by Kanyaboyan Sudhakar Yadav, who is surely one of India's most eccentric inventors.
8: Now we are changing it over to most of the cars EV. So right now, like burger I have, then I'm making a pizza-shaped car. That is going to be EV again.
7: Now in his late 60s, Yadav has been making vehicles since he was a teenager. His wacky cars, to use his phrasing, include a burger-shaped car, a camera car, a full-size double-bed car, and a drivable chessboard. It's got chess pieces on it that you can move around. But many of Yadav's vehicles have deeper meanings than wackiness. And over the decades, his hobby has ended up being a far wider-reaching project.
8: In the beginning, I thought I'll just make one or two and then stop it, but it went on. The best part is my parents never stopped me.
7: Yadav shows me around Sudha Cars Museum, which he opened in 2000 to show off his eccentric vehicles. We soon see his toilet car. To drive it, you stand in the vehicle's toilet bowl section with the flush handle behind you. This car has been popular online.
8: Toilet, that became quite popular in Europe. I mean, people who come here, they get a smile on their face once see this.
7: Yadav shows me a basketball car, a football car, and a coffee cup car. This being India, of course, there's a huge cricket bat car too. It's parked near a shoe car, complete with laces.
8: This is my first car, shoe car.
9: This is your first wacky car you made?
8: Wacky car, yes.
9: Yeah.
7: Yadav's main family business is running a printing press. He says he was lucky to have a well-off background and to have a father who encouraged him to pursue his unusual hobby. During Yadav's school and college years, a local small-time garage owner took him under his wing, teaching him how to visualize new vehicle concepts.
8: At that time, I used to pass through one garage. There used to be one guy. He used to make beautiful cars. I used to observe him when I'm going and coming back from the school. Then one day I went and requested him to help me out, and he was outright helped me.
7: In 1991, Yadav visited a carnival in the US and saw a car shaped like a skating shoe. That inspired him to make his own wacky shoe car. Yadav soon started working on vehicles with more purpose than delighting children and making museum visitors laugh. In the early 2000s, he made a pink condom-shaped vehicle that you sit on with the tip in front of you. It was made to mark World AIDS Day.
8: For the AIDS, a lot of hype was there. Then I said I should make something like that. That came in Playboy magazine also. When you do something different, then you get wonderful publicity.
7: He made a cigarette car, then deconstructed that vehicle to encourage people to break the habit of smoking. His helmet car promoted road safety. Then during the COVID pandemic, Yadav quickly knocked up a garish green car in the shape of the coronavirus. It was driven around Hyderabad as a reminder for people to stay at home and isolate.
8: So then I took the virus-shaped car all over the city, and people were, you know, they were peeping from the windows, doors, and seeing, watching. But the message is clear, be indoors. It was a great message.
7: In Sudha Cars Museum, Yadav shows me a gold-coloured birdcage car. Currently, there's a big stuffed toy tiger sitting in it, but Yadav said he recently made school children go in it. The idea was to teach them firsthand that caging birds is unethical.
8: And then I made this bird cage car, took the thing to a lot of schools as well. So we make the children go and stand inside, and it's how suffocating it is, you know, when you are put in the cage. So not to cage birds. The message was not to cage birds.
9: Is that your belief, that you shouldn't cage birds?
8: Of course, yes. You have no right.
7: We walk back out to the car park in front of the museum. On the concrete, there's a small vehicle in the shape of a book, just big enough for one person to sit on.
9: This is the Guinness Records.
8: Yes. I specially designed for them.
7: Yadav made this vehicle to mark Guinness World Records recognising him for having the most wacky vehicles in a museum. He's now made over 60 of them. He sits astride the book vehicle, his knees splayed wide, and starts driving it around the car park. A museum visitor named Vaibhav Galba is standing nearby, watching the screeing showcase.
0: Because he's the king of all this in our field. And coming from Hyderabad, a person who's represented Hyderabad and won Guinness Book of World Records so many times, so we thought there's no other better place than to go to him. So that's the reason we had come to him.
9: Is he quite famous in Hyderabad?
0: Yes, he is, indeed.
7: Galba works as a DJ and events organizer and came to Sudha Cars Museum to get advice about building a vehicle for his company. He's known about Yadav and his car since he was a child.
0: But the only thing I knew, I used to get fascinated by seeing, you know, cars shaped in like shoes and all. And, you know, we used to come in as a school, with a school and all the field trips and all. So, you know, that things, you know, fascinate us.
7: What's next for Yadav's wacky automobile empire? He's old enough to retire, but says he's scouting locations to launch Sudha Cars Museums elsewhere in India and wider Asia. And when the next public health crisis emerges, he'll be ready to make a corresponding car.
9: Are you planning to make any other cars that have messages like the condom, the coronavirus, the chart?
8: I don't know. I have to go according to the time. I never thought of coronavirus and the condom. Yeah. So it's like that. I don't know what this is going to be next.
9: What the next health crisis is going to be, right?
7: Before I leave Sudha Cars Museum, Yadav lets me drive the shoe car, his first ever wacky car.
9: This is brake on the left.
8: Brake.
9: Accelerator. And then just, like...
7: I manage to drive the shoe around the car park for about 30 seconds before the engine gives out, which isn't bad for a homemade vehicle that's over 30 years old. The museum piece that started it all for Yadav, who shows no sign of slowing down production.
9: Oh, it's gone again.
7: For The World, I'm Jamie Fullerton in Sudha Cars Museum Car Park, Hyderabad.
6: 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I'm Marco Werman. 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
6: From WHYY in Philadelphia, this is Fresh Air. I'm Tanya Mosley in Los Angeles. Today, journalist and author Gil Duran. For years, he's been reading what Silicon Valley's most powerful men write and speak about. Blogs, manifestos, private conference talks. All of it, Duran says, points to their desire to gain more power in American politics. His new book traces their ideology, including the relationship between Palantir co-founder Peter Thiel and Vice President J.D. Vance.
7: When I started looking at this stuff a few years ago, I knew it was dangerous, but I didn't think it would be a danger to the country until 5 or 10 years from now. When Vance got on the ticket, it became clear these ideas are going directly into the White House.
6: Gil Duran's new book is called The Nerd Reich. Plus, rock critic Ken Tucker looks back on the soundtrack of the 1976 film Sparkle, sung by Aretha Franklin. First News.
8: Live from NPR News in Washington, I'm Louise Schiavone. Voters in multiple states head to the polls tomorrow, including Connecticut, Vermont, Alabama, South Carolina, Minnesota, and Wisconsin. Casting a shadow over voter considerations in some locations is the demand of technology for massive data centers. As NPR's Tamara Keith reports, it's not an easy sell.
9: The giant windowless buildings use a lot of power and face growing bipartisan opposition.
10: It is able to cross partisan coalitions in a way that a lot of other issues can't.
9: Amanda Littman is the founder of Run for Something, which works with Democratic candidates for state and local office.
10: People are bringing it up to them, so they really are like responding to what they're hearing from voters. I think it is the most tangible physical representation of the threat that AI feels like it's making in people's lives.
9: A recent Gallup poll found 7 in 10 Americans oppose a data center being built in their community. Tamara Keith, NPR News.
8: Todd Blanche is now the 88th Attorney General of the United States. NPR's Carrie Johnson reports Blanche took his oath in the Oval Office as President Trump watched.
11: Blanche started his legal career as a federal prosecutor in New York, but he came to national attention defending Donald Trump in several criminal cases after Trump finished his first term in the White House. Blanche says he loves the Justice Department. During his swearing-in ceremony, he pledged to support and defend the Constitution against all enemies, foreign and domestic. The Senate narrowly confirmed Blanche last weekend. Several lawmakers worried he'd be more loyal to Trump than the rule of law. But Senator Bill Cassidy of Louisiana, who cast the deciding vote, said Blanche would be better able to push back on Trump if he had the backing of the full Senate. Carrie Johnson, NPR News, Washington.
8: At least 111 people are dead after a powerful earthquake struck Colombia, rattling the South American country. According to the U.S. Geological Survey, the 7.4 magnitude earthquake struck western Colombia and could be felt as far away as Venezuela and Ecuador. NPR's Carrie Kahn reports.
12: The strong quake struck early Monday morning, rattling buildings and homes in the Chocó region, some 150 miles west of the Colombian capital, Bogota. The USGS at the Temblor struck at a depth of 66 miles. Some 140,000 people live in Quibdó, the capital of the region. The quake comes more than a month after two strong back-to-back earthquakes hit neighboring Venezuela, killing more than 5,000 people and destroying hundreds of buildings. Carrie Kahn, NPR News, Rio de Janeiro.
8: On Wall Street, approaching the close, the Dow is off 60 points, the NASDAQ down 85, the S&P 500 down 4. This is NPR News in Washington. July was the hottest month on record for the contiguous United States, according to the National Oceanic and Atmospheric Administration. The average temperature was close to 77 degrees, fractionally eclipsing the Dust Bowl's July of 1936. The most excessive heat was registered in the Mountain West, Southwest, Northern Plains, and Southeast, with the biggest problem being that evenings have not been cooling off enough. Social media is filled with messages promoting testosterone therapy, and the military recently announced it would be screening service members. Doctors say many of the online claims about testosterone do not accurately reflect who really needs the treatment. NPR's Will Stone reports.
0: The symptoms of testosterone deficiency include depressed mood, fatigue, reduced libido, weight gain, and trouble concentrating. Medical guidelines specify that a man should also have two tests showing low levels over time before starting treatment. Dr. Helen Burney, a urologist at Indiana University, says some online marketing around testosterone goes way beyond the evidence.
13: It's not some drug to promise peak performance, this fountain of youth, or this longevity.
0: Testosterone declines with age, though Burney says in younger and middle-aged men, it often relates to obesity, diabetes, sleep apnea, and other medical conditions. The Trump administration is taking steps that could make it easier to prescribe the drug to men with testosterone deficiency. Will Stone, NPR News.
8: Dukes of Hazzard star Ben Jones has died after the show. He pursued a political career, serving in Congress for two terms. He was 84. I'm Louise Schiavone, NPR News, Washington.
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16: Six states hold primary elections Tuesday, and after redistricting in Alabama, some voters are casting ballots for a second time. That's coming up on the next morning edition from NPR News.
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17: This is Fresh Air. I'm Tanya Mosley. For 20 years, Silicon Valley's unofficial slogan has been to move fast and break things, the breaking the price of progress. But my guest today says what's being broken right now is American democracy. In his new book, journalist Gil Duran argues that a small circle of Silicon Valley billionaires and the venture capitalists who fund them have concluded that democracy is in their way and that they should be governing in its place. As the outgoing president, Joe Biden, gave a similar warning against what he called the rise of a tech industrial complex.
18: Americans are being buried under an avalanche of misinformation and disinformation, enabling the abuse of power. The free press is crumbling. Editors are disappearing. Social media is giving up on fact-checking. The truth is smothered by lies told for power and for profit. We must hold the social platforms accountable to protect our children, our families, and our very democracy from the abuse of power. Meanwhile, artificial intelligence is the most consequential technology of our time, perhaps of all time. Nothing offers more profound possibilities and risks for our economy and our security, our society, for humanity. Artificial intelligence even has the potential to help us answer my call to end cancer as we know it. But unless safeguards are in place, AI could spawn new threats to our rights, our way of life, to our privacy, how we work, and how we protect our nation.
17: 5 days after that speech, at President Trump's inauguration, and the seats closest to the president, the ones normally reserved for family and former presidents, sat some of the most powerful men in tech: Elon Musk, Jeff Bezos, Mark Zuckerberg, and Sundar Pichai. And later that day, Musk stood behind the presidential seal and made a gesture much of the world read as a Nazi salute. Duran's new book, The Nerd Reich, Silicon Valley Fascism and the War on Democracy, argues that the men behind the president that day were not there to celebrate him. Their presence was proof that 30 years of patient, well-funded work had finally paid off. He writes that some of them were inspired by a 1997 book called The Sovereign Individual, which predicted digital money would dissolve countries, and with a blogger named Curtis Yarvin, who argued America should be run like a corporation by a CEO with the powers of a dictator. Gil Duran began his career at the San Jose Mercury News, then spent 15 years in California politics, working with Dianne Feinstein, Jerry Brown, and Kamala Harris. He returned to journalism in 2018, running the opinion pages at the Sacramento Bee and the San Francisco Examiner. He now writes the newsletter, The Nerd Reich. Gil, welcome to Fresh Air.
7: Thanks for having me.
17: There was a time when a book like this, arguing that tech billionaires are unmasking themselves and they have this plan to end American democracy and replace it with things like corporate city-states, it would have been shelved as a bunch of different conspiracy theories. But a lot of what you write about, you didn't have to uncover. You didn't have to unmask. You built the case out of their own writings and speeches and interviews, because basically they have been stating their beliefs and aspirations out loud for years.
7: I think we were witnessing the unmasking of Silicon Valley's true politics. They finally were comfortable to reveal their full selves to everyone. And I think for many years, their Democratic alignment was mostly self-interest, because we had Democratic presidents who had important contracts, government contracts, who had power. And so they needed to get along with whoever had power. And now that Trump was returning to power, they saw an opportunity to align with him and to try to realign the country's politics to something more to their liking. I think it's grown quietly as we've seen many of these people become billionaires and multi-billionaires, and even one temporarily become a trillionaire. Once you have people who have so much wealth amassed, then they want power. But for some people in Silicon Valley, specifically Peter Thiel, this idea of using technology to amass wealth and then turn that into monopolistic political power is something that was not accidental. It was something that was carefully cultivated over many decades. And as you said, none of my book came from secret documents, or it's not guessing. This is stuff that these guys have been saying on the record very explicitly for decades.
17: Okay, let's break this down a little bit more, because, I mean, most people might assume that if democracy breaks under all of this tech money and power, it's collateral damage, because these are rich men chasing profit and the country suffers along the way. A big part of what you are also arguing is the opposite of that, that the breaking actually is the goal.
7: Definitely. My book is about a cult of Silicon Valley billionaires who believe that in the 21st century, technology will make democracy obsolete. And it goes back a few decades. In 1997, if you want to know the full root of it, there was a book that came out called The Sovereign Individual that predicted that in the 21st century, technology would result in the end of democracy and nation states like the United States. Specifically, the book said that two technologies, one something called cybercurrency, which we would today consider crypto, and another called advanced automation, which is basically AI, would collapse the economy and thereby the government itself, and would lead to the rise of a new cognitive elite, these sovereign individuals, wealthy individuals who, by making the right investments and the right moves, would be able to profit from the destruction of the United States and other democratic nation states. And the book was very poorly reviewed and sounded like a conspiracy kook book to most people. But it had such a profound effect on Peter Thiel that he has credited it for being one of the reasons why he started PayPal, as an effort to get ahead of this predicted cyber currency that would transform politics in the 21st century.
17: Right. Peter Thiel read it. He grabbed onto it. He, as you mentioned, is the co-founder of PayPal, and Palantir, and he's a major funder of Facebook, which made him a billionaire. You know, in particular, when we talk about Thiel in the past, it has always been that some of his ideas around democracy and politics were strange and fringe. He'd written, among other things, that he no longer believed freedom and democracy were compatible. And part of what you're saying here is this book, The Sovereign Individual, had a huge impact on his belief system. But how did that form his desires and aspirations?
7: Well, in the decades after The Sovereign Individual was published, you see Thiel continue to make moves that are clearly based on the book. But of course, you have to know the book in order to know that, and most people were not familiar with the book because while it became a cult hit in Silicon Valley later, at the time it was sort of an obscure book that many reviewers dismissed as kooky conspiracy theory, apocalyptic. Yeah, right, the United States is going to be collapsing in the 21st century. This seemed like a joke back in the good old days of 1997. But in the subsequent years, Thiel goes on to give speeches and write essays where he talks about the rise of a digital currency that's coming and then will subvert everything and cannot be stopped by Washington, which will have zero idea of what it's really about. In 2010, he gives a speech where he says that government is fundamentally evil. And this is weird because at the time, he's a co-founder of Palantir, which was started with investment from the CIA and which is a major government contractor. So you usually don't see government contractors calling the government fundamentally evil in public forums. And he goes on to become somebody who spreads these ideas to other important figures in Silicon Valley, like Marc Andreessen, like Brian Armstrong of Coinbase. And in his book, Zero to One, which is about startups and how to succeed in Silicon Valley in business. Mm-hmm. Peter Thiel says it's important to start a business that runs like a cult because cults are organizations of total dedication where people care about them more than anything else. And this is the way to really get things done, is to start your own cult. And I would say that what Peter Thiel was able to do is take his fringe interest in these ideas and sort of start a cult where he spread them to other important people who are now mostly billionaires and who are pouring hundreds of millions of dollars into our election and are aligned behind Trump. And if you look at what Trump is doing, a lot of the ideas that he's pursuing are ideas that were first thought of and promoted by Peter Thiel and these billionaires.
17: Thiel's protege is the Vice President, J.D. Vance. His surveillance company, as you said, holds the ICE contract. 16 of his people work inside the administration. So this has gone beyond a cult within Silicon Valley, and now it touches government. With J.D. Vance in particular, you write that he is essentially Thiel's investment. He helped Vance get his first job in tech, his conversion to Catholicism. He funded his Senate seat. Walk us through how that relationship carried Vance to the White House.
7: Vance first met Thiel at Yale Law School in 2011 when mm-hmm. Thiel gave a speech there. And Thiel invited him to come out to California someday. Within a couple of years, Vance is in Silicon Valley working for a venture capital fund that was co-founded by Thiel. Then when Vance goes back to Ohio, decides to start his own venture fund. It's with money from Peter Thiel, Marc Andreessen, and others. When Vance decides to run for Senate, it's with $15 million from Peter Thiel, which was the most money any single individual had ever spent to get someone elected to the U.S. Senate. And when Vance was being considered for vice president, it was Thiel who made the peace between Vance and Trump because Vance had previously, when he was anti-Trump, referred to Trump as America's Hitler. So at every step of the way, it's Peter Thiel who's clearing the way for J.D. Vance, who, after being an anti-Trump Republican, goes on to become a full-throated Trump supporter and pro-Trump attack dog, and who during his Senate campaign was quoting Curtis Yarvin, this tech fascist philosopher who has openly stated that the United States needs to get rid of democracy and replace it with a monarch, a king, or a dictator. And so you see the total effect of Peter Thiel in completely shifting Vance's political identity. And it's shocking that so quickly Vance got into the White House. And that's when I thought, this is really going beyond what I thought it would. When I started looking at this stuff a few years ago, I knew it was dangerous, but I didn't think it would be a danger to the country until 5 or 10 years from now. Mm. When Vance got on the ticket, it became clear these ideas are going directly into the White House. And what was shocking to me is that very few people mentioned the Thiel relationship, the depth of the Thiel relationship, or the extremism of the ideas behind it.
17: If you're just joining us, my guest is journalist and author Gil Duran. His new book is called The Nerd Reich, Silicon Valley Fascism and the War on Democracy. We'll be back after a break. This is Fresh Air.
2: Texas has the fastest growing data center market in the country, but Governor Greg Abbott has effectively put a pause on new data centers while the state reviews their impact.
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2: I'm Elsa Chang. That's on All Things Considered from NPR News.
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17: This is Fresh Air, and today my guest is journalist Gil Duran. His new book is The Nerd Reich, Silicon Valley Fascism and the War on Democracy. And I want to talk about one of the other men you write about, Balaji Srinivasan. He's a venture capitalist who writes, among other things, about replacing countries with privately owned startup societies, which we'll talk about at length a little later. But Srinivasan, in 2023, goes on a podcast and describes how tech is taking over San Francisco. You reported that out, and the piece went viral, and there is something very specific that he talked about regarding strategy with the red and the blues, and then the grays that he describes the tech world as. Can you explain that?
7: Certainly. So Balaji Srinivasan is a protege of Peter Thiel, who was turned on to the book The Sovereign Individual by Peter Thiel and considers it prescient, an important document that tells us where we're going. And in 2013, he gave a speech in which he said that tech needed to secede, essentially, from the United States, that it was time for Silicon Valley to move out of this country, get away from democracy, and develop its own new political systems, which raised some eyebrows at the time, but sort of seemed, I think, silly and eccentric to most people. It wasn't a serious idea. It wasn't taken seriously, at least. By 2023, Srinivasan had updated his idea to a new political strategy by which something called the Gray Tribe, which he defined as the tech people in politics who were a rising force in U.S. politics, the CEOs, the founders, the billionaires, would form this tech gray tribe. And this gray tribe would partner with the red tribe, the Republicans, to basically oust and purge the blue tribe, the Democrats, from the city of San Francisco. He was using San Francisco as a test case. And this idea of the reds and the grays teaming up against the blues very much seems to be the strategy that's being pursued in Silicon Valley. In fact, in 2024, there was a conference in San Francisco where it was basically the Heritage Foundation, the right-wing Heritage Foundation, and the venture capitalists of San Francisco meeting to compare notes and share the stage. And the title of the conference was Reboot, the New Reality. And the website for this conference said the new reality is already here. It's just not visible yet, and basically argued that tech was waking up to politics and we are about to see this new power unleashed. And that new reality ended up being very much what Srinivasan spelled out, combining behind the Trump administration to create an unprecedented disruption and attack on American democracy.
17: And what Trump is getting out of it is to be funded, so more power. But I'm just, what do you know about his relationship with some of these powerful guys, specifically the men that you write about, which come to be around like six or so men who hold an extraordinary amount of power through their wealth?
7: The way to understand Trump's relationship with Silicon Valley is through crypto. Trump used to hate crypto. He called crypto a scam and
9: Right.
7: Basically said that it wasn't a real currency. Only the dollar is real currency. He was the number one hater of crypto when he was president the first time. And on the day he returned to the White House in 2025, he became a crypto billionaire because billions of dollars are being funneled to the Trump family and into their coffers through crypto. And crypto basically is a weapon of mass corruption. It's a way that Silicon Valley can funnel massive amounts of money into the political system. And for some reason, the corruption is so massive that it's even hard for people to explain. The Trump family has amassed billions through crypto, and it's normal. It's just become business as usual now in Washington.
9: You know, when you reported about the Reds and the Grays and the use of the Reds to gain power for the Grays, what you reported went viral, and Srinivasan actually came after you. And that's when somebody inside the crypto world actually sent you a message that gave you the title of this book, because it is a provocative book using Reich in the title.
7: Yes, people give me credit for the title, The Nerd Reich, but I did not come up with that. It was after I wrote about Srinivasan and it went viral, and I was under attack for several days with people threatening me with lawsuits, claiming I had made the entire story up, even though everything was hyperlinked. You could go see the videos for yourself. And some people even sending scarier threats than that. Someone from the crypto world reached out to me in a direct message and said, you know, we've been calling these guys the Nerd Reich for years. And that was surprising to me. It was shocking. And I looked and no one was using that title for anything. So I grabbed it and rebranded as the Nerd Reich. But I think it's important to note that this is not a name I came up with. This is their own peers. These are people who largely agree with them on matters of technology and even on some political stuff, but considered them so extreme and hard-edged that they were comparing them to the Third Reich via the name the Nerd Reich.
9: What's it been like for you? You know, in reading this book, it's really clear to me you've got like lots of footnotes here and sources here, other media sources. These guys own writings and their interviews and speeches, and private folks that have talked to you that want to remain anonymous. What have your efforts been like to talk to these guys directly, particularly Thiel, Srinivasan?
7: I put in interview requests to all of them, and most of them did not reply, except Yarvin did reply. He wouldn't give me an interview, but we went back and forth, and he wrote me many, many long emails, some of them flattering, some of them insulting, attempting to draw me into some kind of public debate instead of an interview. Finally, he realized that all the emails were the interview and stopped writing, but they mostly don't want to talk about this stuff. I think their goal is to hope that people don't read this book, that it just sort of fades away. Nobody cares. Nobody's interested in this deeper story of what's happening with Silicon Valley. But so far over the past year, it seems like people are really tuning in to what's happening. And people are looking for answers of why has Silicon Valley aligned with Trump? Why does this all seem so extreme? Why aren't there any billionaires standing up and saying, hey, this stuff is wrong. The president shouldn't be raking in crypto wealth and destroying the Constitution. I don't think their strategy of silence is going to last for long. I think they're going to have to answer for some of these things.
9: Our guest today is journalist Gil Duran. After a short break, we'll hear more about the blogger Curtis Yarvin. I'm Tanya Mosley, and this is Fresh Air.

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4: 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To abolish or not to abolish paper checks, that's next time on Marketplace.
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7: This is Fresh Air. I'm Tanya Mosley, and my guest today is journalist Gil Duran. His new book, The Nerd Reich, Silicon Valley Fascism and the War on Democracy, makes the case that a small circle of Silicon Valley billionaires has come to see democracy as an obstacle and has spent the last 30 years building the argument and the machinery to get around it. Duran is a former newspaper reporter who spent 15 years working in Democratic politics with Dianne Feinstein, Jerry Brown, and Kamala Harris before returning to journalism. He now writes the newsletter, The Nerd Reich. I just want to spend just a little bit of time on Curtis Yarvin. He was a blogger. It was like the 2000s, right, where he began writing under a pen name. And he was arguing even back then that democracy had failed, that America should be run by a CEO who is essentially a dictator, and that the entire federal workforce should be fired. And for years,

0: criticism of Thiel, who had to go back and say, I didn't mean to say, I'm not saying that women shouldn't have the vote, etc. But one of the people who publicly defended Peter Thiel at that time was Curtis Yarvin, who was writing at the time under the name of Mencius Moldbug. And sometime after Yarvin's public defense of Thiel, the two met up, and Thiel becomes an important promoter and funder of Yarvin's work, which is very unusual because Curtis Yarvin is this computer programmer, and he writes these anonymous blogs where he calls basically for the end of the United States and the end of democracy and the installation of a monarch or a dictator and the purging of the federal government under a future administration where a president would act as an authoritarian. And no one should have ever heard of Curtis Yarvin's name. But through Thiel, he meets people like Mark Andreessen, who helps fund his company. He has this company trying to remake the internet from scratch. Hasn't quite worked out. But Curtis Yarvin becomes a millionaire and becomes an important voice in what's known as the tech right. And over time, his word spreads through Silicon Valley. And even J.D. Vance is quoting him before he runs for Senate in podcasts, quoting his idea specifically for a future president to take power and start acting like a dictator, starting with purging the government of massive amounts of federal employees.
1: Right. This is where I want to slow down, because he writes all of this stuff many, many years ago. But then now we are here, Gil. This idea of RAGE, which you were just about to talk about, the retire all government employees, and 10 years later, DOGE actually fires hundreds of thousands of federal workers. And you write that it's not even clear that Trump has ever heard of Curtis Yarvin. So how does a blogger's idea become a federal policy?
0: Through the Silicon Valley donors. They brought those ideas to Washington. Clearly, J.D. Vance helped bring those ideas to Washington. And that was one of those points, too, when I think even the establishment press finally realized, the New York Times and others wrote about this, that the idea we came to know as DOGE, where Elon Musk was installed basically as the CEO over the federal government to cut and purge and destroy as much of it as possible, came from Curtis Yarvin's idea of RAGE, retire all government employees. And that's when, in early 2025, Curtis Yarvin becomes an international celebrity because it's so clear that he's the guy behind DOGE. In fact, the Washington Post had a story saying that this is the guy behind the DOGE idea, RAGE, and that even people in the Trump administration had said they'd all read Curtis Yarvin. So these crazy ideas move from the margins of society, from these random anonymous weirdo blogs on the internet, to federal policy under Donald Trump. Now, DOGE didn't really last very long, and it ended up collapsing. You really can't have a CEO ego challenging the president's ego. But that wasn't the only idea that Yarvin had. He had also suggested that the United States should completely undo its diplomatic standing in the world, stop being the defender of freedom and democracy, and specifically should cut international aid programs. And we saw that happen as well with the USAID cuts, which are predicted to cause millions of unnecessary preventable deaths in the poorest countries in the world. So that's why I think it's important to realize that the weird stuff these guys say in their blogs or in their speeches is not just eccentric fluff. Because they have so much money, they can turn these weird ideas into policy and cause tremendous damage. And I believe that that's what we're seeing now, is the execution of these bizarre and dangerous ideas on a scale that even I didn't think was imaginable when all this first started.
1: I think that's the thing. It's kind of hard when there's so many ideas out there, because I went looking for some of Yarvin's writings, and it's really hard to tell where his arguments end and really essentially where his trolling begins. For instance, you actually write about an essay where he imagines San Francisco's government replaced by a corporation and then wonders whether the people it deems unproductive in society could then be converted into fuel for city buses. And then he says he's kidding, but you have decided that these jokes aren't really jokes. Because it sounds completely astounding and ridiculous on the face of it.
0: Well, what he says after he says he's kidding is that the idea is that we need a humane alternative to genocide for the poor. And I suppose that's what we're seeing in the USAID cuts, where we're just going to

0: disease and starvation take away people and in their lives. And so part of what they do is they tell the truth in these long-winded and absurd ways. They tell their truth. They speak their true message, but they slightly disguise it as satire. But now it's become very clear that Yarvin's not joking and that the billionaires who support Curtis Yarvin are not joking. They see their chance to strip away the federal bureaucracy and regulations, to end international aid programs, and to really undermine the very constitutional basis of our government by exerting their authority through crypto and all the things that they say are the things that they do.
1: If you're just joining us, my guest is journalist and author Gil Duran. His new book is called The Nerd Reich: Silicon Valley Fascism and the War on Democracy. We'll be back after a short break. This is Fresh Air.
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1: This is Fresh Air. I'm Tanya Mosley, and my guest is journalist Gil Duran. His new book is The Nerd Reich: Silicon Valley Fascism and the War on Democracy. I want to break down this fascination with the idea of the network state and what we're actually talking about here. So what is a network state? What does daily life inside of one look like?
0: Well, the most basic definition of a network state, according to Srinivasan, is a community that forms online of like-minded people who then decide to go and crowdfund a new territory somewhere and start their own country. And what does life look like in a network state? We don't really have an answer to that because not many people have spent much time in them. But the idea has manifested in two ways. One could say that the tech takeover of our current government, its alignment with Trump, is an attempt at the network state idea, using their money and influence to take over an existing government and turn it to their purposes. But we also see some projects around the world where they are trying to create new nations. One of them is in Honduras, called Prospera, where a group of tech billionaires have funded a new settlement that has like an office building and a hotel and some residences, which they're trying to develop into a new sovereign territory where usual regulations and laws don't apply.
1: And Thiel has funded this, as well as a few others like Sam Altman and Srinivasan.
0: And Mark Andreessen, through a company called Pronomos Capital. They have a whole company, a venture capital company, that's dedicated to funding these projects around the world. And this is very unpopular in Honduras, where the Supreme Court declared it unconstitutional and the legislature passed a law saying that these kinds of projects are actually not allowed. So that's one example. There's another example called Praxis, which is a proposed city also funded by Pronomos Capital and a bunch of tech billionaires that was originally going to build a new city somewhere in the Mediterranean. But after not finding anybody who wanted this tech city in the Mediterranean, decided it would be built in Greenland. And this coincided with Trump threatening to take Greenland. In fact, some of these guys went over there and toured Greenland and were making a lot of noise about how if we take Greenland, we're going to build this city here. So Trump also has this idea that he proposed in 2023 to build what he calls freedom cities on federal land, basically have a competition to see who wants to build a new city. And somebody wins the competition, they get federal land to build a new city. So there's this idea that billionaires need to fund the creation of their own cities so that they can govern them as they wish. We've also seen some efforts that seem very similar here in California. California Forever is this proposed city in Solano County near San Francisco, where a group of billionaires secretly spent $900 million to buy up 60,000 acres of land in a place with no water, no infrastructure, no roads, and a law that specifically prevents these kinds of projects from being built there. And now they're trying to impose it on the people of Solano County, where 70% of voters oppose the project. And some people say, well, that's not really a network state. But the question is, why do billionaires suddenly need to build a bunch of cities everywhere?
1: That is the question. And also, if these cities get built, who gets to live in them and who gets excluded? What is the world that they're trying to build?
0: A world that they fully control. A world where no one can question their authority. And a world where they can exclude anyone they don't want, they don't like, or they don't have anything in common with. They are trying to build new territories from scratch. And this is not a new idea. It's occurred throughout history, people trying to build new zones and territories where they can escape the regular rules, regular taxes, etc. The difference is that now, instead of just trying to escape taxes or certain laws, they want to build zones to escape democracy altogether. And it's amazing the degree to which this is openly discussed, to the point that there's even a company that's funding these projects and an annual conference, the Network State Conference, which anyone can look up on YouTube, where they talk about their plans to create this new world of tech-controlled cities.
1: The president in particular, you talked about those freedom cities that he was proposing. There were 10 freedom cities built from scratch on federal land. As you mentioned, a contest for the best designs, and he never really explained why the country needs these new cities instead of investing in the ones we already have. And you make this point that the press that covered the announcement didn't really ask the questions. This idea has kind of moved on. But the president has even talked about this is a possibility for Gaza.
0: Definitely. One of the places this popped up in the most absurd and shocking way was in Gaza, where President Trump posted a video, an AI-generated video of a Trump casino in Gaza on the beach with money raining down and Elon Musk and this sort of fantasy of a future techno-utopia Gaza. And there's a proposal to actually build this thing in Gaza. And everywhere you look, you're seeing this idea that things will be replaced with new tech billionaire cities. In fact, there's Gaza. Some tech billionaires have proposed building a new freedom city at Guantanamo Bay in Cuba. When the United States invaded Venezuela and arrested President Maduro, someone chimed in and said it's time to build a freedom city in Venezuela. So this idea of freedom cities, which are network states, keeps recurring. And it's not clear whether Trump will actually pull it off. We haven't heard a lot about the 10 freedom cities on federal land. So I think that would be a disaster, and he's running out of time to do it. But you do see some of the most powerful men in the world calling for the creation of these new cities, Gaza, Greenland, Guantanamo, you name it. And that's where I think it becomes most clear that they're serious about this.
1: These guys, not all of them are exactly happy with the Trump administration. You write about Curtis Yarvin in particular, who says the second Trump revolution is failing and that he has told his allies he plans to leave the country. Other tech billionaires also have homes and lands and trying to build other cities, as you said, like in other places. What does that tell us if the architects are also considering packing and leaving the country?
0: Curtis Yarvin is definitely panicking and saying it's time to leave the country. But if you look at what he's saying underneath that, it's that Trump needs to go further, that Trump needs to be full authoritarian, full fascist, and make it clear that this is no longer a democracy and that he won't be letting go of power. And that if he doesn't do that, there will be great punishment later for everyone who was involved in this. So it's an argument for being more extreme. In the meantime, Peter Thiel appears to be taking his advice. He recently bought a $12 million mansion in Argentina, which And he seems to be spending time there now with his family. He was there for 2 months. Now he's returned for another visit. So in a weird way, you can always see Thiel pointing the direction to where things are going. And if Trump doesn't go full authoritarian and seize power and keep it, then I think a lot of billionaires who participated in this are going to be nervous and fearful of the possibility of real accountability and might seek to escape elsewhere. Balaji Srinivasan, the network state guy, has fled to Singapore and is now planning to start his new nation in Kazakhstan, which is an authoritarian country. So they might end up, this handful of billionaires, floating out there looking for something besides the United States.
1: What is it like for you to be immersed in this world, be writing about it to the degree that you're writing about it, both on your blog and in this book, and you're sitting in some dark things, and it sounds like conspiracies to many people who may not be steeped in it?
0: It was tough at first. I felt like some people looked at me like I had three heads, including some of my friends. A lot of my colleagues in journalism, people I've known for decades, who knew me when I was the press secretary for every important person in California, didn't even mention it to me when I'd be going viral. But I feel like I was just a little bit ahead of the curve. And other people are now all there, and everyone understands what I'm talking about. They're hearing it in other places, too. Mm-hmm. And so I just think that I did what I set out to do as a journalist. You know, every journalist's dream is to find a story that isn't being told and to tell it in time, to tell it urgently. But I think there's power and hope in being able to explain to people what is happening and give them the tools and the understanding they need to fight back and to explain it to others.
1: Gil Duran, thank you for this conversation.
0: Thank you.
1: Gil Duran's new book is The Nerd Reich, Silicon Valley Fascism and the War on Democracy. After a short break, rock critic Ken Tucker celebrates the 50th anniversary of the soundtrack to the film Sparkle, produced by Curtis Mayfield and sung by Aretha Franklin. This is Fresh Air.
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1: This is Fresh Air. Sparkle is a 1976 movie about a girl group loosely based on the Supremes. The film wasn't a huge hit, but it has a devoted cult following, and rock critic Ken Tucker says its soundtrack is a neglected classic. Aretha Franklin sings all of the songs on the album, which was written and produced by Curtis Mayfield. Ken thinks it includes some of Franklin's finest performances. And now, on its 50th anniversary, he offers a fresh appreciation of Sparkle.

The movie Sparkle follows the troubles and triumphs of a trio of singers trying to make it in the soul music world of the 1960s. Released in 1976, Sparkle was the film debut of Irene Cara, who'd become a big star 4 years later in the movie Fame. The movie was only a modest success, and what now seems most impressive about Sparkle are Curtis Mayfield's songs, as sung by Aretha Franklin.

That's Look Into Your Heart, a dreamy ballad powered by Aretha's passionate singing. As is true of every song here, Franklin is holding nothing back. She's pouring as much of herself into these Curtis Mayfield compositions as she did in the staggeringly great series of hit singles she made for Atlantic Records in the late 60s. Mayfield was, of course, familiar with the ways of Hollywood movie music as the man who gave us the theme from the blaxploitation film classic Shaft in 1972. For me, Sparkle's high point is Mayfield's 5-minute production of Hooked on Your Love. It begins as a smooth, medium-tempo tune with Aretha's vocal gliding atop a glittering string section and backup vocals by the Kitty Hawkins Singers.

Then, deeper into it, Franklin gives a demonstration of the song's title, how being hooked, addicted to love, becomes an intense craving. Aretha's gospel-rooted, passionate shouting turns out to be the perfect way to convey this ecstatic obsession.

Aretha gives another fantastic performance on the album's first single, a moody, sexy number called Something He Can Feel. The song went to number one on the R&B chart, but stalled at 28 on the Billboard pop chart. The album itself barely cracked the top 20, and only briefly at that. This is what I mean about Sparkle being such an underrated achievement for both Franklin and Mayfield.

0: As I said earlier, Sparkle wasn't a smash in 1976, but it developed an intense cult following that has reverberations. I don't think it's a coincidence, for instance, that Dreamgirls, a far bigger success in 1981, bears a striking resemblance to Sparkle. Sparkle was remade in 2012, starring Jordan Sparks and Whitney Houston, and was a modest hit. But the collaboration between Aretha Franklin and Curtis Mayfield transcends the movie. It stands on its own as a rich, risk-taking collection that deserves a reevaluation in 20th century pop music history.
1: Ken Tucker looked back at the 50th anniversary of the Sparkle soundtrack, sung by Aretha Franklin. Tomorrow on Fresh Air, filmmaker Destin Daniel Cretton. His new film, Spider-Man: Brand New Day, just had the biggest opening weekend in movie history. But before Marvel, he worked in a group home for at-risk teens, an experience that shaped everything he's made since then and became the movie Short Term 12. I hope you can join us. Yeah. Fresh Air's executive producer is Sam Brigger. Our senior producer today is Roberta Shorrock. Our technical director and engineer is Audrey Bentham. Our engineer today is Adam Stanishevsky. Our interviews and reviews are produced and edited by Phyllis Myers, Anne-Marie Baldonado, Lauren Krinzel, Teresa Madden, Monique Nazareth, Thea Challoner, Anna Bauman, and Nico Gonzalez-Whistler. Our digital media producer is Molly C.V. Nesper. Susan Nyakundi directed today's show. With Terry Gross, I'm Tanya.

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2: Six states hold primary elections Tuesday. Some Alabama residents are voting for a second time due to redistricting after the Supreme Court gutted the Voting Rights Act.
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5: Paper checks might feel a little bit vintage nowadays, kind of retro, but that's not necessarily bad.
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5: I'm Kai Rizdahl. To abolish or not to abolish paper checks, that's next time on Marketplace.
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8: Inveterate MAGA trickster Laura Loomer never fails to surprise. In college, to prove a point, she tried to start an ISIS support group. In New York, she crashed Shakespeare in the Park's production of Julius Caesar. In the second Trump administration, she's literally telling him who to fire.
9: If you're Loomer, you're in deep trouble. That's the end of your career, in a sense.
8: It was then, without exaggeration, a complete shock when Loomer turned up in a bomb shelter in Ukraine about 2 weeks ago and told a reporter from the AP she'd changed her mind.
10: People love being keyboard warriors and saying things are fake. I was once that person too, but then I decided to come to a war zone and see things for myself.
8: Like much of the MAGAverse, Loomer has long been critical of Ukraine while praising Russia, but something made her do the thing that no one ever seems to do these days, admit she was wrong. Now she might even be influencing President Trump's attitude toward Ukraine. Coming up on Today Explained from Vox, MAGA rethinks Ukraine.
11: Live from NPR News in Washington, I'm Ryland Barton. President Trump says he has some of his own financial demands after Iran called for compensation to end the war. NPR's Franco Ordonez reports on the ongoing standoff.
12: President Trump took to social media expressing his frustration after the Iranian foreign minister said that reopening the Strait of Hormuz was contingent on the U.S. paying Iran, quote, compensation for violations of the Memorandum of Understanding. Trump responded, saying he had some of his own demands. He went on to write that Iran should pay compensation to the families of hundreds of thousands of innocent protesters that Iran killed over the last 50 years, as well as thousands killed over the last 5 months. The latest negotiations can take a week. The latest back and forth reflects how quickly the negotiations can turn. Just a week ago, Trump touted progress and even boasted that he would soon be announcing an agreement to reopen the Strait of Hormuz. Franco Ordonez, NPR News, the White House.
11: And President Trump has signed.
13: Are currently pumped into your child's body.
11: The order recommends separating the measles, mumps, and rubella vaccine into three different shots administered in separate visits. Trump has long said the number of and timing of vaccines play a role in autism. Scientific consensus and decades of studies have firmly concluded there's no link. President Trump's former personal lawyer, Todd Blanch, has been sworn in as attorney general after a confirmation fight that exposed bipartisan concerns about the Justice Department. The Senate confirmed Blanch by the margins on Saturday. He's been leading the

0: blanched by the narrowest of margins on Saturday. He's been leading the Justice Department in an acting capacity since Pam Bondi's firing in April. Congressional forecasters are projecting the federal deficit will top $2 trillion this year. NPR's Scott Horsley reports that's more red ink than forecasters were predicting 6 months ago.
1: With about a month and a half. Left to go in the fiscal year, the Congressional Budget Office predicts the annual deficit will grow to $2.1 trillion. Income and payroll tax collections are up this year compared to last, but government spending has grown even faster. Meanwhile, corporate tax receipts are down from a year ago, and tariff interest rates and the ballooning federal debt. Scott Horsley, NPR News, Washington.
0: The U.S. stock market edged down from its all-time high today while oil prices rose on uncertainty about when the Strait of Hormuz could reopen again. This is NPR News from Washington. Food companies would have to notify the FDA before introducing new colors, flavorings, and other ingredients in a proposal announced today. The change would reverse a decades-old policy allowing companies to self-certify that new ingredients are safe. Health advocates blame that for allowing thousands of additives into the U.S. food supply. Polling shows most Americans believe young adults have a harder time financially than their parents did at their age. NPR's Jennifer Ludden says many parents are helping to support their adult children.
2: When Mabel Lego and her husband retired to South Carolina this year, they made sure there was room for their 39-year-old son who lives with them. His job paid low wages and no benefits, and Lego says rents are way too high.
3: The young people have really been shafted big time.
2: In the pricey Seattle area, one of David Zuccaro's 30-something daughters moved back home to cut costs, and the other wants to.
4: When I look at the salaries these kids make, I'm like, how can you not live on this? But they can't.
2: The share of adults under 35 living with parents has shot up dramatically in the past two decades, and AARP finds most parents also provide financial support to grown children, needed or not, though many say they give even when it hurts their own budget. Jennifer Ludden, NPR News.
0: A diver exploring a shipwreck off the coast of Dover in the United Kingdom has found a 162-year-old bottle of Guinness, and the bottle, date stamped from 1864, may still be drinkable. The diver says the bottle may have come from a case of 24, and there might be more cases in the area. 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
6: I'm Scott Tong. 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
10: I'm Isaac Arensdorf. I'm the White House Bureau Chief for The Washington Post.
11: Isaac, let's talk about something that has been in your coverage stream of late. MAGA luminary personality Laura Loomer finds herself yet again at the scene of a crime. Take me back just a bit. Laura Loomer is somebody within the MAGA universe who has been anti-American involvement with Ukraine. Did she ever give reasons, a history?
10: Well, I mean, the context here goes back 10 years. It all goes back to the Russian interference in the 2016 election.
12: New evidence of Russia's determination to interfere in our election. A bipartisan report from the Senate Intelligence Committee details how Russia targeted voting systems in all 50 states and warns the threat persists today.
13: Candidate Donald Trump routinely downplayed suggestions that Russia was interfering.
14: It could be Russia, but it could also be China. It could also be lots of other people. It also could be somebody sitting on their bed that weighs 400 pounds, okay?
10: So Trump responds to that by needing to protect the legitimacy of his win. So kind of overcorrecting to say not only was there no interference, but actually what's so bad about Russia.
14: They think it's Russia. I have President Putin. He just said it's not Russia. I will say this. I don't see any reason why it would be.
15: Putin's a killer.
14: A lot of killers. Why you think our country's so innocent?
10: And the Russians respond by saying, well, actually, the Ukrainians were trying to interfere on behalf of the Democrats. And that drives people into their partisan corners. You know, Russia gets kind of pro-Trump coded, and Ukraine gets pro-Democrat coded. And then Loomer, particularly, what she told me was pretty interesting, that she and a lot of other Trump supporters got kicked off of Twitter and Facebook and mainstream social media platforms. And she said the effect of that for her was it kind of drove her into the arms of alternative outlets like RT, which stands for Russia Today. It's the English language propaganda arm of Russian state media. And by her own telling now, that contributed to her becoming more susceptible to these Russian storyline about why Ukraine was the bad guy.
15: The Russians are very good at pushing out conspiracy theories, pushing out propaganda. And there's already people now in America that are commenting under my posts, oh, you're a sellout. I'm unfollowing you because you're paid $2 million by the Ukrainian government. I was not paid by anybody to come here.
11: Okay, so she comes back from Ukraine and she's talking positively about Ukraine. What's she saying exactly? What is she like about Ukraine now?
10: She comes back articulating Zelensky's talking points really, really better than he can, because his English isn't that good, but also he's, you know, she really is more especially conversant in the language of MAGA.
15: We have to start thinking geopolitically long term. If Ukraine falls, well, what happens next? Russia has already said that their goal is to go to war with all of the NATO members. Well, what is their ultimate goal, right? It's the destruction of the West. And what is the West? Well, it's civilized European countries that aren't included in Eastern Europe, and it's the United States of America.
10: And so letting Russia prevail in this war with Ukraine would directly be bad for America. Trump has kind of gone back and forth. You know, his main interest has been trying to end the war, which he promised to do before taking office and obviously hasn't succeeded in doing yet.
14: Before I even arrive at the Oval Office, I will have the disastrous war between Russia and Ukraine settled.
10: And so he's kind of gone through these bouts of frustration with one side or the other, whoever he feels like is being more difficult. But he kind of looks at this conflict and looks at this map like a, you know, it's a cliche, but like a businessman, like a real estate person. He looks at it like Russia big and powerful, Ukraine little and weak. Like, why do I want to be on Ukraine's side here when I could be friends with Russia? The answer that Loomer is offering is like, well, because Russia doesn't want to be friends with you. Like, Russia has nothing, has no interest in having better relations with the U.S. just because Trump has an idea that he could have better relations with Russia and with Putin. Whereas Ukraine does have a lot to offer that they're eager to offer.
16: Kyiv reportedly has agreed to send battle-tested drones to the U.S.
17: Actually, nobody could deny that the new reality of the warfare has been created in Ukraine by Ukrainians and by Ukrainian ingenuity.
10: And that argument has a chance to be more persuasive now that Trump is stuck with this war in Iran.
11: All right, so she's come back. She's anti-Russia now. What's she saying about Russia and about Putin?
10: She is going a lot farther than Trump or others will go. And, you know, Trump is still being somewhat equivocal on wanting to have a good relationship with both.
14: Look, we're not involved from the standpoint that we're separated by an ocean.
10: And Loomer has done a full reversal to becoming very black and white. Putin is the bad guy. Russia is on the wrong side of the war. Morally, the war is Russia's fault. And she said online that Russia deserves the Maduro or the Khamenei treatment, meaning that the U.S. should either capture or kill him.
15: I mean, look, if I was president of the United States and Russia was supplying Iran with weapons, I would kill Vladimir Putin. You know, I would find a way for that world leader to tragically pass away from a heart attack very unexpectedly.
11: Wow. Okay, Laura Loomer, and let's talk bigger than Laura Loomer, because she is just one, however bright personality within the MAGA universe. So why do we care about her? Why does it matter that she's come back from Ukraine and said, I support Ukraine now?
10: Because Trump likes her.
11: A lot.
18: Hi, Laura. Boy, you are something. What spirit you have. Laura Loomer. Thank you, honey, for being here. I appreciate it. She can be a little nasty, but to me, she's always nice. So that's all that matters. I want her to stay that way, too.
10: And she's expecting to come to the White House at some point this month and talk about it with him further. But he pays attention to what she writes. He promoted online her interview with Zelensky. So that association kind of makes it okay or gives some political cover to other Republicans. We saw when Zelensky came to Washington for Graham's funeral, and he met with Trump, and that meeting went much better than some previous ones. And he had a lot of fans on the Republicans' side of the aisle already, but there was definitely a sense that Loomer coming out and becoming so pro-Ukraine made it more okay for Republicans to be so supportive of Zelensky than before when it was so divisive in the party.
11: What about the pro-Russia voices on the right? Candace Owens, I'm thinking Tucker Carlson, I'm thinking, are they showing any signs of wavering on in their support?
10: No, and they're really getting into it with Loomer as a result of this. And similarly, those other right-wing podcasters are really breaking with Trump on starting the war in Iran and supporting Israel, and that's kind of deepening this rift in the movement over what America First means, or what people thought it meant versus what it means now.
11: What has Trump said recently about Ukraine? Any sense, I mean, he's retweeting Laura Loomer, but any sense that he's changing his mind?
10: He's definitely been warmer towards Zelensky you remember the first time Zelensky visited.
11: Oh, yeah.
10: And you basically got thrown out in the gutter.
18: Your country is in big trouble.
4: Can I
18: answer? Wait a minute. No. You've done a lot of talking. Your country is in big trouble.
4: I know.
18: You're not winning. I know. You're not winning this.
10: And they had a, by all accounts, good meeting in Turkey on the sidelines of the NATO summit last month also. But he is still pressuring Zelensky to end the war. He still wants to have a good relationship with Putin. So again, he is not going as far as Loomer is.
11: How much does it matter? I mean, look, Ukraine is fighting a brutal war. It has been for 4.5 years. And I imagine if you are in Ukraine, either as a leader or a civilian, you struggle to care what the heck Laura Loomer thinks, right? You have real desires. You have things you want the United States to do for you. So how much does it matter to Ukraine that some MAGA personalities and maybe President Trump are more sympathetic to its cause?
10: No, it's huge. I mean, they were thrilled with the Loomer visit. I mean, they view U.S. support as critical. I mean, the Europeans are doing more, but there's a lot that the Europeans can't do that they need the U.S. for. And so actually, like a year ago, before the U.S. ambassador came to Washington, she and Zelensky came up with this plan that they needed to do better. They needed to counter what Russia had been doing to court American conservatives. They needed to engage more with MAGA influencers, even if they were Ukraine skeptics. This was like their dream come true in terms of what they wanted to happen eventually, that if they could make their case to MAGA influencers, if they could get them to be more sympathetic, if they could get them to come to Ukraine and see things from their perspective, then that would be crucial to changing public opinion among Americans and maybe even Trump himself.
11: That was Isaac Arnsdorf of The Washington Post. When we come back, the smart money said Ukraine could not win this war. Why the smart money hasn't been proven right yet.

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1: One paper from last year showed that 14 different types of cancer were increasing in the early onset age group, and that includes some common ones like breast and colorectal cancer, as well as uterine cancer, testicular cancer, pancreatic cancer, and several others.
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4: Texas has the fastest-growing data center market in the country, but Governor Greg Abbott has effectively put a pause on new data centers while the state reviews their impact.
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8: I'm Noelle King with Marcus Walker. He's the Ukraine Bureau Chief for the Wall Street Journal. Marcus, you recently wrote that Ukraine has Russia on its back foot. How? What do you mean?
9: To understand what happened this year, I think we have to go back to the very beginnings of the war, which were in 2014, when Russia seized Crimea and the eastern Donbass region in a smaller scale war.
10: We turn tonight to the tension rising around the world as Russian President Vladimir Putin casts his shadow across the boundary of Europe and Russia.
11: Russian troops moving swiftly to take control of military bases in Crimea.
9: And at the time, Ukraine was a militarily weak country. Its army was pretty backward and had outdated equipment, although it fought hard as it could. The society was politically divided, especially over its relationship with Russia and with the West and with Europe. And Russia seems to have drawn the lesson that Ukraine would be a pushover when it launched its full-scale invasion in 2022. And at the time, now 4.5 years ago, even most Western governments and intelligence services thought that Russia would win the war easily. But instead, it turns out that in the meantime, the very fact of Russian pressure on Ukraine had somehow welded Ukrainians together and created a stronger, more united society and state that shared, whatever the internal differences, at least the determination to have a country called Ukraine. And in the meantime, they did a lot of reforms to their country and to their military. And so when Russia launched a full-scale invasion, thinking this will be easy, the whole place will collapse like a house of cards if we do a little shock and awe operation. Instead, they found themselves in a full-scale war that they've been unable to win. On balance, Russia is really struggling to get any military result despite the investment of massive resources and the loss of incredible numbers of soldiers in trying to win this war. It just isn't able to turn its advantage in numbers into victory. And right now, it's hard to see Ukraine collapsing. However, Ukraine's a long way from winning outright. And the outcome of this war is ultimately still open and depends on many things.
8: Okay, but Ukraine must be doing something right on the battlefield. What is it doing right?
9: Well, it has found ways to counteract Russia's advantage in numbers, in manpower and in equipment. And above all, the asymmetric war that Ukraine has been fighting has come to rely heavily on drones.
12: Ukraine has carried out one of the deadliest drone strikes on Russia so far, killing at least 13 people and wounding dozens more.
13: Black smoke is hanging over the Russian city of Yaroslavl, the home of one of the country's biggest oil refineries, after a Ukrainian drone attack.
9: On its know-how and on its skill at improvisation to develop a new form of drone warfare that other countries around the world have been trying to learn from, including the US military, including Middle Eastern countries, including Iran, and including other NATO countries in Europe. And of course, the Russians, too. They've tried to copy Ukrainian drone tactics. And so there is a constant arms race here in terms of drone technology and tactics. And both sides are now using incredible numbers of these often very tiny weapons, often 12 or 15 inches big, with four little propellers. That can kill at ranges of 20, 30 miles.
8: What is Ukraine using the drones to do exactly?
9: More and more things. They are both the most important tactical weapon at the front for killing Russian infantry. They are also using larger bomber drones with propellers or with wings to try and destroy Russian logistics, to blow up trucks transporting ammunition or other supplies on the supply roads far behind the front. They are using long-range drones that can fly for 1,000 miles or more to destroy Russian oil refineries deep inside Russia in an attempt to cut off the oil revenues that are vital for the Russian state and for Putin's ability to finance the war. On the front line, drones are also doing all sorts of work that humans used to do, such as transporting ammunition and food and water to the infantry soldiers in the front line. So if you go to frontline areas now or anywhere near them, you can see a ground drones, little remote control vehicles with big chunky wheels trundling along on their own with no human in sight. And they are doing a lot of the dangerous work near the front. They also, for example, evacuate wounded Ukrainian soldiers. They will lie down on these ground drones and be ferried out, because that is better than having six men carry you out on a stretcher, where if you're hit again, then you might have seven casualties.
8: The idea of drone stretchers is mind-boggling, and it makes me wonder, how did Ukraine end up using drones in so many areas and so successfully? Is this just weaponry evolving the way it tends to do?
9: Well, there is something particular. Obviously, in all wars, innovation happens very fast under the pressure of necessity, but there is something very particular about Ukraine. It is a country of people who like to improvise. It's also a country with a large software sector, a large IT sector, many, many people with tech skills. And it's a place where large parts of the military have a culture of, as we journalists sometimes put it, of trying to MacGyver solutions. You take what you have and you improvise. And it so happened that the drone revolution started with consumer drones, the same kind of quadcopters that people were using to take pictures on holiday or to photograph a wedding. And they worked out ways to attach a claw to them that can then drop a grenade or strap some explosives to it and crash the whole drone into a Russian vehicle. That was how it began at the start of this war in 2022. But now these things have become really a deadly fleet of flying killer robots that saturates the front line area. But of course, the Russians are doing the same. So on both sides of the front line, it has become extremely difficult and dangerous to move under a sky full of these killer robots.
8: Yes, killer robots. My gosh. I was reading this weekend that Ukraine has been using drones to target warehouses for this company called Wildberries.
9: Yes.
8: It's kind of like Amazon for Russia. What's the strategy there?
9: Well, there are a couple of aspects to that. One is that Wildberries has also been selling a large amount of military gear, such as body armor or drone components. So it's more like an Amazon from which you can, the army can, or soldiers can order a lot of gear to continue the war. So it is a way of disrupting military logistics. But also it strikes a blow to Russian civilian perceptions of the war, because for years Putin tried to tell the Russian population that this war was something happening far away and it wouldn't touch them directly. Now it turns out that their equivalent of Amazon deliveries are not going to be arriving because the warehouse burned down. At the same time, it's a way of damaging the Russian economy, because Wildberries also owes a lot of money to banks. And so if the company is in trouble, then it also causes trouble for the Russian banking system. And it hurts the tax revenues of the Russian government that pay for the war.
8: Is Russia showing evolution on the battlefield as well?
9: Yes, they have. They have also come up with their own innovations. For example, in the last couple of years, since about 2024, they've been using large numbers of drones on fiber optic cables. That means the pilot that's flying them is attached via a long, thin plastic cable or fiber optic cable to a drone that carries a spool and is unspooling this cable as it flies. Now, what does that do? It means that electronic interference with the radio signal is no longer possible, because there is a physical connection between the pilot and the drone. So that was an innovation that bypassed electronic warfare, or the interception of the radio signal, of the video feed that pilots need to fly their drones. So, and they've had other innovations too. The Russians last year, for example, came up with a whole new class of medium-range drones, and these were cheap fixed-wing drones. The Ukrainians have now responded and made their own versions, which are better. But it really is a constant race of innovation and adaptations. And every time I come back and talk to military units here, everything's changed. The tactics that worked last year no longer work, and the drones that work now didn't exist 3 months ago.
8: Do you think, I mean, look, 4.5 years, I remember when the war started, and I remember interviewing analysts who said, maybe a couple of months, maybe a year, Ukraine is going to be finished. And so 4.5 years on, obviously, the shocker is Ukraine is not finished. Is there some possibility that Ukraine can win this war by not losing it?
9: Yes. I mean, winning in war means achieving your political war aims. And Ukraine's aim is to survive as an independent nation state. It can do that. It can achieve that, even if it loses currently about 20% of its territory that's under Russian occupation. Indeed, I think it's hard to see how Russia can achieve its own central war aim, which was to reimpose political control over Ukraine, to turn it into a kind of protectorate, really to take back control of the place that was once Russia's largest colony. It's very hard to see how the Russians can achieve that. The Russians seem to be counting on the West, on the US and the Europeans getting tired of supporting Ukraine, of sending financing and loans and weaponry. Putin seems to believe that without this international support from the West, Kyiv won't be able to carry this on forever.
8: Marcus Walker, he's the Wall Street Journal's Ukraine Bureau Chief. Kelly Wessinger produced today's show with an assist from Avishai. Jolie Myers edited. Patrick Boyd and David Tadashore engineered. And Gabriel Dunatov checked the facts. I'm Noel King. It's Today Explained.

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1: This is Bird Note. Sometimes birds have common names that aren't very descriptive. Not so for the black and white warbler. Smaller than a sparrow, these stripy black and white songbirds are always on the move. They feast on insects gleaned from leaves or plucked from cracks in tree bark. You'll often find them clinging to tree trunks or the undersides of thick branches, acting more like a nuthatch than a warbler. In the winter months, black and white warblers thrive in a wide variety of habitats, from the southern U.S. to Colombia. But they breed in North America's deciduous forests, where males sing a repetitive, high-pitched, wheezy, wheezy, wheezy song, a little bit like a squeaky shopping cart. Like many songbirds, black and white warblers migrate at night, using the stars to navigate. Unfortunately, nocturnal light pollution can disrupt their sense of direction or cause them to collide with buildings. You can help black and white warblers by turning off outdoor lights and shading your windows at night, especially during migration season. Learn more about Lights Out initiatives for birds when you visit our website, birdnote.org. I'm Ariana Rimmel.

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2: Something else that we're seeing is that people born in more recent generations are at greater risk of having cancer, which suggests that there might be environmental or lifestyle exposures, things that have collectively happened to us as a society over time that could be affecting our cancer risk.
3: I'm Rachel Abrams. That's coming up on The Daily from The New York Times.
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3: From The New York Times, I'm Rachel Abrams. 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
6: You go into the chemotherapy room, and I remember sitting in a circle with like 60 to 80-year-olds, and I was there as a 25-year-old.
3: For years now, cancer's been seen as a disease that people mostly get when they're older. But apparently, that's changing.
7: When I was diagnosed, I was 28.
8: Yeah, I was 32.
9: When I was 37.
3: More young people are getting cancer than they ever have before.
8: I wasn't able to be the kind of husband that I wanted to be, the kind of father that I wanted to be.
6: Dating was like a new challenge, for sure.
7: I mean, I had to file for bankruptcy.
10: I ended up having to do chemo while I was pregnant.
3: And so today, health reporter Nina Agarwal explains what scientists are starting to learn about what's driving this rise and what it means for a generation of young cancer survivors. It's Monday, August 10th. Nina Agarwal, welcome to The Daily.
2: Hi, thanks for having me.
3: Nina, your beat is chronic disease, and you recently published a series on the growing rates of cancer among young people. And we're going to talk about what you found in your reporting. But before we do that, I just want to define what we're talking about here exactly. Like, who and what are we referring to when we talk about growing rates of cancer among young people?
2: So early onset cancer generally means cancer in adults under 50. So not super young, but young for cancer.
3: Mm.
2: Cancer has historically been a disease of aging, but researchers have started to document in a pretty systematic way that cancer diagnoses are increasing in younger adults. And this is a pattern happening across cancers over decades, and it's been happening every year since 1990.
3: Hmm.
2: And, you know, the rates vary from cancer to cancer. So for some, it's annual increases of 1 to 2% a year. And for others, and in certain age groups, the increase could be as much as like 6% per year. And for younger people, it's very unexpected. I mean, I think a cancer diagnosis is unexpected and undesired at any time, but it comes out of left field for so many of these younger adults, and it totally upends their lives in a way that is different from the way it upends the lives of older people. And I spent a good part of the last year trying to understand exactly what the experience is like, all of the ways that getting a cancer diagnosis in that time of life, your 20s, your 30s, your 40s, how it changes the trajectory of everything that comes after. Disruptions to their finances, disruptions to their family planning, disruptions to their careers, disruptions to their relationships. But one young woman I spoke with, Whitney Johnson, her experience and her story really stuck with me.
11: Can you tell me a little bit about yourself?
2: So she was 36 and living in Portland, Oregon. And she was just, you know, at a stage where a lot of people are in their 30s.
11: Trying to focus on my career, trying to focus on like redoing my house, trying to figure out if my boyfriend and I should stay together.
2: Like, she was in a relationship that was relatively new and trying to figure out where she was with her boyfriend and kind of where it was going. And one night, about 2.5 years ago, they were making out.
11: We started kissing and kind of stopped at one point. And he's like, I don't want to be weird, but I think I feel something in your boob.
2: And that's how she found the lump

0: my God.
1: What was your diagnosis?
2: Triple negative breast cancer, stage 2B. And so that means that the tumor was, I want to say, around 2 to 3 centimeters.
3: And then yeah. She was diagnosed with triple negative breast cancer, which is a pretty serious and aggressive type. At that time, she had just gotten back from a family trip and vacation, and she ended up not going back to work because she needed to go into treatment immediately.
4: What did that treatment look like?
3: So she was going to need chemotherapy and then also at least one surgery. But before she could even start, doctors asked her if she wanted to freeze her eggs.
2: And so first things first, like, my brain wasn't even on the cancer. My brain was like all the things that go into freezing your eggs and what that meant for like my future and what that meant. Like, my boyfriend and I at that time, like, we weren't talking about having kids. Like,
3: you know, she and her boyfriend had been dating a couple of years at that point. And all of a sudden, she's, over the course of a few weeks, having to inject herself with hormones, and he's trying to be supportive. But the whole experience of having cancer and having then to go through treatment was upending her notions of what it was to be a woman in this relationship.
4: Hmm.
3: One of the reasons I was really moved and struck by Whitney's story was she talked very articulately about being a woman in this phase of life.
2: As women, like, we spend our whole lives trying to figure out, like, how can I show up in a way that feels right for me and I can feel confident and, like, I can love who I am.
3: Like, she talked about how it had taken a long time, you know, to grow into herself. And she loved her hair. That was one of her defining features.
2: It was, like, long and blonde and beautiful.
3: And she'd come to like her breasts. That hadn't always been the case. But at this point, she was really comfortable with herself. And then here she is, and she's going to get chemo, and it's going to make her lose all her hair, and she's going to have a bilateral mastectomy, and she's going to lose her boobs.
2: And then even if I do get through this, you're telling me that I want to try to date someone when I don't have hair and don't have boobs and don't have estrogen?
3: And it just totally shook her notions of being like a sexy, confident woman when she was also kind of early in this relationship.
2: Like, it's just like this perfect storm of stealing your femininity when you're supposed to be feeling kind of like at your height of womanhood in some ways. And so it's pretty f***ed.
4: I'm curious how her boyfriend navigated all of this.
3: Yeah, I mean, one of the things that she said was like, we had no practice, you know, like, we didn't have peers and friends who were in this situation, and his friends didn't really know how to support him. And all of a sudden, he's thrust into this role of being caretaker. He was like 29, I think, when she was diagnosed.
2: And then I remember there was this one weekend that he was out with his friends. And that was the weekend I realized I might die.
3: She was kind of just spiraling. And her boyfriend was out at a cabin that weekend with friends.
2: I remember, like, I was trying to process this and then, like, you know, texting. And I'm like, I might die. Like, talk to me about that. But, like, he couldn't. He's like, I'm here with my friends. I need a break. I don't have it in me.
3: And she needed him in a way that their relationship kind of hadn't experienced before and maybe wasn't ready for. I mean, she told me, I don't think it's easy to get cancer at any age, but that she was jealous of people who got it when they're older, because maybe where they are in their relationship can withstand it a little better.
4: What about her friends? Did she have friends that were part of a support system?
3: She did, but her family didn't live in Oregon, and her friends were getting married and having babies. And, you know, it was hard to be around people whose lives were moving forward. And this is something many people told me. It was really hard to watch their friends and their peers and their colleagues move forward in their lives. She told me about how she had gone for a walk with a friend, and her friend told her that she had just gotten pregnant, and she could see that the friend was having a hard time sharing this with her.
2: And it was one of those moments that, like, I feel so bad, because she was sad to tell me, because she knew it would be hard. And so, you know, your friends are who you spend your time with, you kind of compare yourself against. And so they're, like, able to be taking these next steps in their lives. And as I'm, like, taking a step back into nothingness and the unknown.
4: So how did Whitney's treatment go?
3: So it was grueling. She completed her chemotherapy, you know, lost all her hair. She had a double mastectomy. For now, the cancer's gone, but that doesn't necessarily mean it's gone forever, and a fear of recurrence is real. And I think Whitney's still grappling with why it happened at such a young age. You know, and that's something I've also been really interested in. I've been reporting on what scientists are learning about what's driving these rates of early onset cancer. And scientists are starting to find some answers.
4: We'll be right back.
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6: I'm Kai Rizdahl. 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That's next time on Marketplace.
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9: Six states hold primary elections Tuesday. Some Alabama residents are voting for a second time due to redistricting after the Supreme Court gutted the Voting Rights Act.
10: Just the plain confusion of seeing stuff and being told it's now, it's then, it's here, it's there, is really going to play into voter turnout.
9: Continuing coverage of primary season on the next morning edition from NPR News.
11: I'm Russ Maloney. 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
4: I'm Rachel Abrams, and this is The Daily. More young people are getting cancer than they ever have before. And so today, health reporter Nina Agrawal explains what scientists are starting to learn about what's driving this rise and what it means for a generation of young cancer survivors. Nina, I want to better understand what we understand about what's driving this increase in cancers. So maybe just to start, can you lay out, when we say that cancer diagnoses in young people are rising, which cancer specifically are we talking about?
3: So there are a number of cancers that appear to be increasing in the earlier age group. One paper from last year showed that 14 different types of cancer were increasing in the early onset age group. And that includes some common ones like breast and colorectal cancer, as well as uterine cancer, testicular cancer, pancreatic cancer, and several others.
4: And just to ask a question that I'm sure is on a lot of people's minds listening to this, these increases cannot just be attributed to increased screening.
3: No, I mean, depending on the cancer, some might be attributable to increased screening. Like thyroid cancer is one that comes to mind. But for a number of reasons, a lot of experts I talked to said they don't think it's all screening or incidental diagnosis. For one, most of these cancers, when we're talking about people under 40 or under 50, these are not populations that are regularly screened. For another, you know, some of the cancers certainly are showing not just increased incidence, which could be they're just finding them, but also increased mortality. And that's particularly true for colon cancer and uterine cancer. And something else that we're seeing is that people born in more recent generations are at greater risk of having cancer, which suggests that there might be environmental or lifestyle exposures, things that have collectively happened to us as a society over time that could be affecting our cancer risk.
4: So talk to us a little bit about those environmental factors and how they're interacting with our biology in a way that may be contributing to these trends.
3: Sure. So I will say, because the phenomenon has really pretty recently been identified, researchers don't know for sure what's driving it, but they have some hypotheses and, you know, they're building off of what we know about what causes cancer generally. Mm-hmm. So there's a fair amount of evidence linking obesity, alcohol use, and poor diet, particularly red meat and ultra-processed foods, to some early onset cancers. And then there are other questions that researchers have about potential other exposures like plastics or forever chemicals. Mm-hmm. But it's really hard to tell at this stage because it's very hard to link things in our environment directly to a cancer outcome. One of the most classic examples of this is smoking. It took researchers a long time to link smoking to lung cancer, but eventually there was such a large body of evidence that they could make that causal link. But some of the more emerging evidence is showing some surprising things as well that suggests the drivers of earlier onset cancer are different from some of the things we've historically thought about.
4: Tell us about some of those surprising findings.
3: One of the things that researchers are really trying to look into is how our environment or things in our lifestyle might be affecting our genes. So it's unlikely that as a population, our genome has changed dramatically in the last 50 years to make us as a population more susceptible to cancer.
4: Right.
3: So one area that researchers are looking into is how things in our environment might be affecting our genes, once we're already alive, to maybe make us more predisposed to cancer.
4: Like what?
3: So one example is in colorectal cancer. You know, I spoke to a researcher who's been doing some work analyzing the pattern of mutations in patients who had early onset colorectal cancer.
4: Mutations in their genome.
3: Right, exactly. Changes to their genes. And he's able to see a sign of an E. coli infection with a particular kind of E. coli in the pattern of mutations in the patients who had early onset cancer. And he also was able to say that the E. coli infection had likely happened pretty early in life, like within the first few years.
4: Meaning what? That these patients showed signs that they had gotten infected with E. coli when they were that young. And so he's now making some sort of a connection between E. coli and colorectal cancer.
3: I mean, that's a big leap because right. You can't infer causality. But because you're getting this hit to your gene within the first few years of life, and then that mutation is going to be compounded by other mutations or by factors maybe like inflammation, you're sort of getting put on the fast track to cancer. Mm. And that might be one explanation for earlier onset cancer. Some researchers are trying to look at samples that were biobanked decades ago and see if they can track E. coli in the samples over time. I don't think that research has been done yet. But the researcher I spoke to did tell me something interesting, which was that there are some suggestions that the particular type of E. coli that may be creating this set of mutations has come with industrialization.
4: What about some of the other cancers you mentioned, Nina? Do we know more about what is driving those, what's contributing to the upticks there?
3: Yeah. So researchers have also done a fair amount of work on breast cancer. And one of the things that they found is the role that the menstrual cycle and how many menstrual cycles we have might be playing here. Because some research has shown that girls now get their periods a little bit earlier than they did in the 1950s. And women are having their first pregnancy later than they did in the 1950s. And the menstrual cycle is this time where your cells are expanding and proliferating and your hormone levels rise and fall. And as the cells are dividing, they're more susceptible to mutations. Mm. And so during that time, if you're exposed to something that's harmful, like alcohol or something that can increase your risk of a DNA mutation, the effects of that can accumulate the longer you have this time period where you're kind of going through these monthly cycles of cell proliferation, expansion, and then dying off.
4: Hmm.
3: And pregnancy kind of stops that prolonged period of increased risk because there's something protective about a first pregnancy, particularly at a younger age, and breastfeeding. After that, in the long run, your breast cells, they spend more time doing DNA repair and they've sort of changed in a way that is protective against breast cancer.
4: I'm also hearing by implication, I think, women who don't have kids, whether because they can't or they don't want to or whatever the reason, they are more vulnerable to breast cancer. Is that the right inference to be drawing from this?
3: Yeah, it's totally crazy and unfair. And It's totally reasonable in this day and age that women want to have a career or not have a baby at age 20. But at the population level, when they look at kind of what are the factors that are linked, they do find that pregnancy, particularly a first pregnancy at a younger age, between kind of the ages of 20 to 25, and breastfeeding are protective against breast cancer in the long run. People want to know if there's a reason for their cancer, but I talked to so many people who were diagnosed with early onset cancer, and it's so out of their control. Mm. Like, there are lots of people who ate their vegetables and had a good diet and exercised and had babies pretty young and still got breast cancer. Sure. I've talked to patients in that situation. I think for most people, they'll never know exactly why they got cancer.
4: Nina, I want to go back to Whitney for a second because you said her initial cancer diagnosis was 2 years ago. How is she doing now?
3: The last time I spoke with her, she was doing pretty well. She had gone back to work and she and her boyfriend were moving in together, but she was still kind of dealing with the emotional and physical scars of this experience.
2: I think that's going to take a lot longer to deal
3: with. For example, after her double mastectomy, she did eventually have a reconstruction.
2: Like, having this reconstruction, like, it's been one of the hardest, like, lasting parts.
3: She's had people say to her, like, oh, you know, you got your boobs done. And she's, like, totally just incensed by that comment because she's like,
2: do you understand that a mastectomy reconstruction?
3: Even though her reconstruction was successful by standards of the surgery,
2: I hate them a lot.
3: She kind of hates her new breasts and they don't feel like hers. And it's a hard line for her to toe, much less her boyfriend.
2: Because, like, you're not supposed to like these better than the old ones.
3: And on her bad days, there's a mix of trying to move forward and also grieving what was or what could have been.
4: Mm.
3: And she's trying to figure out what's next for her in her life. She's wondering whether she wants to have children. And if so, you know, maybe soon. She's, of course, worried about the cancer coming back. But really, the thing that sticks with me the most about her was just how lonely the experience was and also how unprepared she felt for it, because it's not something that typically happens in this stage of life. And I think that was true for most of the people I talked to. One of the things I wanted people to understand was this isn't just like a temporary derailment and then you go back to your normal life. And people who have been diagnosed at a younger age don't really feel like the public or even their friends and family get what they're going through.
2: People want to help you, but also they might be really bad at it. You're so totally alone and really are in charge of yourself.
3: And I think a lot of the people I spoke to really wanted to speak to me and tell their story because they wanted other people like them to feel seen.
4: Nina Agrawal, thank you so much.
3: Thanks for having me.
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12: 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That's it for The Daily. I'm Rachel Abrams. See you tomorrow.
13: I'm Dr. Anthony Lizowitz, and this is Climate Connections. Cornfields in Iowa may be far away from oyster reefs in the Gulf of Mexico, but they're connected by the Mississippi River and the pollution it carries. On farms across the vast watershed, fertilizer runs off of fields into waterways that feed the Gulf. Nitrogen from that fertilizer builds up in the water and causes algal blooms that deplete the oxygen available for oysters, fish, and other species.
14: The Gulf is known to have dead zones because the dissolved oxygen levels are so low.
13: Maya Trotz at the University of South Florida says the problem is increasingly urgent in the Gulf and elsewhere as climate change causes more extreme rain.
14: You have a lot of fertilizer runoff getting into your water bodies.
13: So she and other researchers formed a group called Blue Gap to educate people about the problem and ways to solve it. 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And planting trees and grasses between fields and waterways can help reduce erosion and filter runoff. That can improve water quality both locally and hundreds of miles downstream.
14: The problem is big, but the problem is solvable.
13: Climate Connections is produced by the Yale Center for Environmental Communication. 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
6: In Los Angeles, I'm Kai Rizdahl. Monday today, this one is the 10th of August. Good as it always is to have you along, everybody. If you flip through the Rolodex of this economy right now, you will see a lot of things that are headline worthy. AI spending and related, what the markets are doing about that. Oil and the president's war. Trade and tariffs, those are kind of perennials at this point. Arguably, though, and with all respect to the other items I just mentioned, the two things most worthy of attention are inflation and the labor market. Which gets us to this week. We will get the July Consumer Price Index on Wednesday, wholesale prices on Thursday. That, of course, will be the Producer Price Index. and then how those two things feed into consumer behavior with the July report on retail spending come Friday. That all, as you know, follows the July jobs report out last Friday, in which we learned wage growth fell sharply, with average hourly earnings increasing at the slowest pace in 5 years, still growing, but more slowly. Inflation, I do not need to remind you, isn't really slowing much at all. So, high inflation, slowing wage growth. Here's Marketplace's Mitchell Hartman.
20: 1 year ago, prices were rising by 2.7% year over year. Workers' average hourly pay was growing by 4%. Fast forward to now, prices are now rising 3.5% a year, but wage growth has slowed to just 3.2%. Real earnings, that's pay after accounting for inflation, actually turned negative back in April.
21: Consumers aren't, going around doing that calculation.
20: Johnny Sawyer is at public opinion firm Ipsos.
21: But what they do know is that their cost of living is up, and they feel like the economy is not doing well.
20: And employers aren't under much pressure to increase wages, because workers are staying put even in the face of anemic raises, says Amy Glazer at staffing firm Adecco.
22: Employees are really looking for security. We've seen wages slow. You're not seeing these huge sign-on bonuses.
20: So as purchasing power is eroded, what are consumers doing?
23: A lot of people have been forced to dip into savings and take on debt.
20: Ted Rossman is at nonprofit credit counseling firm Money Management International. He says it's not just low-income consumers. It's also middle-income earners finding that rising prices have eaten up their entire paycheck before the end of the month.
23: This is often very practical debt. It's not usually a vacation or a shopping spree. I mean, usually this is medical debt, car repairs, it's groceries, it's everyday essentials.
20: Consumers are trading down, spending more frugally, says Joanne Hsu at the University of Michigan Consumer Surveys, but not everybody.
24: At the very top of the income and wealth spectrum, they're probably not adjusting their spending all that much. Consumers who have large stock portfolios may be feeling wealthier than they have felt in a long time.
20: And Hsu says they generate the lion's share of consumer spending, meaning their outlays may mask declining purchasing power for the rest of consumers in the economy. I'm Mitchell Hartman for Marketplace.
6: Wall Street today, oil was up a little bit, stocks were down a little bit. Strait of Hormuz is still closed. All y'all know the drill. We will have the details when we do the numbers.

0: All right, here's a story about the power of a brand, about knowing your customer and hoping they will follow you. It's a story about technology and, in a way, throwing spaghetti at the wall and seeing what sticks. Bed Bath & Beyond, the parent company of, yes, Bed Bath & Beyond, but also Overstock and Bye Bye Baby, they're changing their name and a whole bunch more. Come Monday next, BB&B will henceforth be known as Neighborhood Intelligence. The plan is to move into services a bit more, flooring and insurance, maybe mortgages. It's buying a real estate platform called Fathom, and it's going to move from the New York Stock Exchange to the NASDAQ. Ticker changes from BBBY to NXH. Marketplace's Kristen Schwab explains it all.
1: Every year, Katherine Harrigan's turnaround management course at Columbia ends with an assignment where students study a troubled company of their choosing. And there is one name that has been popular.
2: Bed Bath & Beyond has been among the final projects that I've read for the last 3 years, okay?
1: BB&B is famous, and not for good reasons. There were the endless coupons, the cluttered shelves, the much too slow pivot to online retail. Now, its parent company wants to be known for wood floors and home loans.
2: I've never heard of one in the retail space that's done this.
1: Bed Bath & Beyond, getting into consumer loans, requires trust with consumers.
2: I don't think that the customers are going to be coming there, as they're going to be baffled by what they see.
1: Okay, but there are some dots we can connect here. Analyst Mike Piccolo follows companies in transition at Wedbush Securities. He says BB&B has lots of data on consumers and connection points with them. A couple might outfit their apartment at the Container Store, then shop for their newborn at Bye Bye Baby, then buy a home.
3: So the purpose of these three pillars is to be connected with the consumer on every stop of the home ownership journey.
1: Will it work? Piccolo isn't sure, but maybe investors will like the idea of the company really growing beyond bed and bath.
3: This is like 1 + 1 + 1 is going to equal way more than 3 when the full operating model is fully ironed out.
1: Honestly, it's not a great time to overhaul a company that depends on the real estate market. But Piccolo says the company doesn't really have a choice.
3: You either need to reinvent yourself and reaccelerate back onto a growth stage with a new story, or you need to liquidate.
1: Bed Bath & Beyond, or shall we say Neighborhood Intelligence, has chosen to reinvent. I'm Kristen Schwab for Marketplace.

0: Raise your hand if you can relate to this. You're in line someplace. It's probably the grocery store. And you get stuck behind somebody writing a check. A paper check. It is more common than you might think. We all collectively write something like 10 billion checks a year in this economy. And yet, there is a push to get rid of them. So we've called Professor Jay Zagorski. He's at Boston University. Also, full disclosure, he is pro-check. Professor, thanks for coming on.
1: Thank you very much for having me, Kai.
0: How does one start thinking about paper checks and maybe we ought to get rid of them? Where did this come from?
1: Well, in 2027, Germany has decided to get rid of paper checks and Australia is getting rid of checks by 2030. Plus, Donald Trump, in one of his first executive orders, basically said the federal government needs to stop writing checks. So we have a couple of major countries, Germany and Australia, plus the United States federal government saying no more checks.
0: Well, I mean, so how do you feel about that? How do you feel about the idea of getting rid of paper checks in this economy? Because, you know, my mom aside, there are millions of other people in this country who use paper checks.
1: Yeah. The Federal Reserve every 3 years tracks how people pay for things. And back in 2024, which is the most recent data, people in the United States wrote 9.2 right. billion checks.
0: Right.
1: 9.2, that's a pretty big number. Now, yes, clearly people are using fewer and fewer checks. Back in 2024, the typical person wrote about 2 checks a month, and that was way, way down from what happened in 2000. Back in 2000, people were writing about 27 checks. But there's still a small part of the society, primarily older people and primarily small businesses, that love using checks.
0: Yeah, the older people you get, right, force of habit. Small businesses, I imagine, is so they avoid, you know, that 3% you got to pay to Visa or whatever it is.
1: Mm-hmm. 3.5% up to 4% is allowed. So, you know, 3 or 4%, if you're a small business and you're only doing, say, a couple of million dollars in revenue a year, that can really add up on the bottom line.
0: You said a minute ago that the Federal Reserve has been thinking about maybe getting out of the check game. They are a little known fact about the Fed. They process a huge number of the checks in this country. And also the president wants to get the U.S. out of the check game. Can they just do that?
1: Well, the Federal Reserve processes about a third of the checks in the United States. And they had a request for comment this past spring saying, should we get out of the check business or not? Because the checks that are processed by the Federal Reserve, they're cleared by machines, and those machines are getting a little bit old, a little long in the tooth, and they haven't released what the public comments were, but we'll see in a couple of months when the Federal Reserve releases what their results are.
0: Yeah, you must have given a public comment, right? You're a trained expert in this field.
1: As a matter of fact, I saw the request for public comments 1 week after it closed, missed the deadline.
0: Timing is everything. Do you suppose checks are just going to last? I mean, you know, there are still millions of people using them. There's an audience for them.
1: As a matter of fact, I think checks are going to continue to last. And a lot of people write checks that say, oh, I don't write any checks. And what I say is I ask people, do you use online bill pay? And many people are like, yeah. And I say, if the bank cannot pay electronically using something called ACH, the automatic clearinghouse, then the bank just cuts a paper check on your behalf.
0: They do not. Is that right?
1: They do. As a matter of fact, in general, if your bank doesn't say it's cutting a paper check, if it takes 3 to 5 days for a payment to arrive, you can be pretty sure that's being cut a paper check.
0: I had no idea. As I've said on this program before, my wife handles and is in charge of, and it's a good thing, literally all the money in our household. So I'm sure she's aware of this. I had no idea that that's actually what happens.
1: And that's part of the reason why 9.2 billion checks were being written last year.
0: For sure. Do you suppose maybe you're standing athwart history here screaming stop and you know, people are just, the government and the Fed, they're going to do whatever they want to do.
1: Oh, I fully expect that. I do feel that the tide of history is going against me, but it's important as an academic to point out that there are advantages of some of, we'll call it more the old-fashioned ways. And especially some of the advantages are coming a little bit more forefront right now as we discuss the pluses and minuses of artificial intelligence.
0: Yeah. Jay Zagorski, he's at Boston University. Professor Zagorski, thanks for your time, sir. I appreciate it.
1: Have a wonderful day, Kai.
0: You too.

0: The long-term migration trend in this economy has been rural to urban, and it has been that way literally for generations. And while plenty of people are still moving to cities rather than out of them, the Economic Research Service, that's part of the Department of Agriculture, says that between 2021 and 2024, the rural parts of this country saw a net population gain of about 430,000 people. Remote work is a factor. More affordable housing, yes, definitely. Sometimes, though, it's just about finding the place that feels like home. That brings us to today's installment of our series, Adventures in Housing.
1: I'm Janet Kyle, and I live in a vintage trailer on a flower farm on 3.5 acres in Saluda, South Carolina. I am 65 years old and single. One thing I have figured out the older I've gotten is that I don't like living in the city. And I have found that I keep desiring country life. So I moved to Italy for a while. I looked at England for a little while because of its simple country life. And then I thought, instead of getting rid of everything, how about if I move west of the city and could still commute in? I just started looking to see what there was, and this Airbnb came up. I went and immediately fell in love with the place. And it's a lovely couple, and they started a flower farm because she's always loved growing flowers. And so when I came that very first weekend, I dug right in with her and helped her plant stuff and harvest stuff and weed. And I thought, I'm in heaven. And I said, I know you just put this as an Airbnb instead of long term, but would you consider a long term renter? And they said, well, yeah, with the right person, and it seems like you might be the right person. And I said, well, you guys seem like the right people. I have my own little 320 square foot vintage park trailer that they redid and have made perfectly comfortable. There's a queen size bed, living room area, and then a big long front porch, which I start every day out on my porch looking at the bucolic setting I'm in and just feel kind of at home, really, for the first time. Is it my forever home? I don't really think in terms of forever. It is until this doesn't feel right anymore. Is that 6 months from now or 6 years from now? Have no idea and don't really care. So that's kind of how I approach things, I guess. It's, well, this looks interesting. Let's try this.
0: Let's try this. Janet Kyle in Saluda, South Carolina. You know, this series does not work without you. So whether you have found yourself a home or you're still on the move, share your story with us, would you? Marketplace.org/adventures in housing.

0: Coming up.
1: 200 data points every millisecond is now filtering into this computing device.
0: All in the name of the perfect Pringle. I promise that's the story. First, though, let's do the numbers. Dow Industrial's off about 60 points today, a 10th percent, 53,975. NASDAQ down 85 points, about 3/10 percent, 26,605. S&P 500 down 4 points. We'll call that flat, 77.53. So Bed Bath & Beyond, shares down almost 4.5% today. Now that it's moving into home services, it'll face off against retail giants like Home Depot and Lowe's. Home Depot saw shares drop more than 1.3%. Lowe's down more than 2% on the day. Speaking of rebrands, as we were, there are some household company names that once went by something very different. Google used to be known as Backrub. Seriously? Not making this up? Shares down. Oh, up today. Should have been down. Shares up almost 0.7%. Nike used to be known as Blue Ribbon Sports. Increased about 1%. Bonds down. Yield on the 10-year T-note rose 4.70%. 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
3: Texas has the fastest-growing data center market in the country, but Governor Greg Abbott has effectively put a pause on new data centers while the state reviews their impact.
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6: On the next Fresh Air, journalist Gil Duran. He spent years following a small group of Silicon Valley billionaires and says they are at war with American democracy and winning. His new book is called The Nerd Reich. Join us.
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0: This is Marketplace. I'm Kai Rizdal. The beauty of the monthly unemployment report is that should you choose to keep digging, there are always interesting nuggets to be found. Digging we chose, and in the course of it, we found a reasonably bright spot in the data that we got last Friday. Temporary help services, the staffing agencies that companies turn to when they need to fill gaps. The temp industry added 3,400 workers in July. Over the past 7 months, has added more than 50,000. Marketplace's Stephanie Hughes has that one.
8: In the past year, lots of companies have laid people off. Sometimes they blamed AI, sometimes they didn't. But those job cuts weren't always a smart move.
9: They thought that they could go without workers, and that didn't always work.
8: Alexandra von Tiergarten with the staffing firm Robert Half says they've been bringing back some of those human workers by hiring temps. Other employers have lost workers, not because they laid them off, but because the Trump administration has stripped them of temporary protected status, says Ron Hetrick, a labor economist at the research firm Lightcast.
10: There's still a need, and this particular labor force was the one delivering, you know, on that need.
8: So companies have turned to temps to fill those jobs. Hetrick says that's particularly been affecting the logistics sector.
10: This whole supply chain side. So that's warehouses, transportation, truck transportation.
8: Data centers are also creating demand for temp workers. Chris Layden, CEO of Kelly Services, says the workforce company has hired over 10,000 people this year to work in and on data centers, including engineers and IT specialists.
11: Some of those data centers are in locations that don't support the talent supply that they need to run and operate and even build these data centers.
8: Some employers are turning to temps instead of hiring people outright because they feel uncertain about the future, says sociologist Aaron Hatton, author of the book The Temp Economy.
12: They don't know what's coming down the pipeline with AI, with the war, with the economy. And so they're looking to temps first to get the job done.
8: Hatton says bringing in temps means companies can get stuff done without making any commitments to workers. I'm Stephanie Hughes from Marketplace.

0: We talk about optimization a lot. Efficiency in production leading to goods that are more uniform and thus more profitable. I need you to work with me on this one, but perhaps the ultimate optimized product out there is the humble Pringle. Perfectly formed, immaculately stacked, each exactly like the other. The company that makes them, though, wants them to be even more perfect. So they're piloting an AI program to make sure each and every chip is the iconic saddle-shaped platonic ideal. Isabel Busquet is a reporter at the Wall Street Journal Leadership Institute, where she had the scoop on AI Pringles. Thanks for coming on the program.
1: Yeah, thanks for having me.
0: Can you help me understand, please, why we need AI to make a better Pringle?
1: Yeah, that's a great question. You know, Pringles production is by no means perfect.
0: They are basically the perfect chip. They all come in that little stack.
1: Yeah. You could make that argument for sure. But I think what you don't see behind the scenes is there's a lot of times in the factory when the dough will crack and will have to be thrown away, or the chips get too sticky and they're stuck in the fryer. And there's all these different production challenges that are happening behind the scenes. And so the company that makes Pringles was basically looking for a better way where they, you know, could reduce their waste, and every single Pringle in the factory would be the perfect Pringle.
0: All right. So how does it work?
1: Great question. So they basically decided to create what they're calling a digital twin of the Pringle dough as it moves through the production line. And you would think that the dough would pretty much be standard. You know, it's the same recipe, it's the same ingredients, but there will be slight differences, things like small tweaks, the machinery, maybe a little more water here, maybe a little more oil here. Uh-huh. And so all this data, you know, more than 200 data points every millisecond is now filtering into this computing device they have at the edge. And from there, an AI model is running a simulation to decide, you know, is this batch of raw materials going to result in the perfect batch of Pringles, or are there adjustments we need to make, and what are the adjustments? And then it tells the operators how to make those tweaks.
0: Who knew making Pringles was so hard? And it does it in real time, right? Is that the deal?
1: Yeah, basically, you know, it can preemptively tell you where the issues are going to be, which is a big deal because in the past, they call them dough makers in the Pringles factories would, you know, basically just grab chunks of dough off their production line or grab Pringles once they came out of the fryer and weigh them and then make those tweaks afterwards, which resulted in more waste.
0: Is this going to be another story of AI replacing humans?
1: Well, at this point, the company was pretty firm on the fact that the AI is working alongside the humans. Okay. You know, there could be a future with this kind of technology where the AI model decides what kind of tweaks it needs to make and then autonomously tweaks the machines itself, makes those updates itself. But we'll have to wait and see.
0: Yeah, but the future is what the future is going to be. Here's the payoff question then. Is it working? Is the company that makes Pringles actually saving money as it you know, makes these investments, right? Because it's spending money too to make the perfect Pringle.
1: Yeah, great question. No, the company's been working on this effort for 4 years. They've put in, you know, between $4 and $5 million. This is a lofty investment for them. This was a limited project on one production line in Poland. They're seeing a 10% improvement in the quality of the Pringles. They're seeing a 13% reduction in waste. Wow. They said they're seeing a more than 40%, you know, return on the millions they put into this project. And so they are planning to scale it out to Belgium and Tennessee next year.
0: Now, does this mean that when I pop open a can of Pringles and I eat my way through the stack, that there aren't going to be those crumbled little bits on the bottom? I mean, are they taking care of that too?
1: Yeah, I don't know. That's a good question. I think we'll have to grab some cans of Pringles see for ourselves.
0: That's it. That's the only way to figure it out. Isabel Busquet, she's at the Wall Street Journal Leadership Institute. Isabel, thanks a lot. I appreciate your time.
1: Yeah, thanks for having me.
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0: This final note on the way out today comes to us from Axios, an occasional guest on this program, Neil Irwin. Guess who is the Federal Reserve's biggest fan of artificial intelligence? If you said Chairman Kevin Warsh, please go straight to the head of the class. Neil reported today that before he took office, Warsh built a couple of AI bots that aggregated the works of Milton Friedman and James Tobin, very heavy hitters in 20th century economics, and then asked those bots to spit out what Friedman and Tobin would have had to say about today's economic issues. Maybe it's just me, but I don't think you're allowed to do that in Econ 101, lest you get into big and serious trouble. That's all I'm saying. Amir Babawi, Caitlin Esch, John Gordon, Noya Carr, and Steve Mullis, and Stephanie Sieg are the Marketplace editing staff. Kayla Silvera is the news director. I'm Kai Rizdahl. We will see you tomorrow, everybody. This is APM.
3: This week on This American Life. Imagine if that's how you felt about your job and that this guy was your boss.
4: Today I don't feel like riding any rides.
3: This, by the way, is a staff meeting.
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6: 3:29 on KCLU, coming up on All Things Considered. Former students at Interlochen High School, an elite arts boarding school in Michigan, have made nearly 70 allegations of sexual abuse by adults affiliated with the school. The accounts span from the 50s to the 2010.
7: I don't even know how differently my life would have gone had this event not occurred.
6: Hear from the school's administrator, coming up right here on All Things Considered. Quick check of the roads right now. Big problem in Piru, westbound 126 at Center Street. A multi-vehicle collision in lanes there with an ambulance responding. Let's check a few temperatures now. We've got 79 degrees in Goleta. It's 77 at Point Magoo and a cool 63 degrees at Morro Bay. It's 3:30. Time for All Things Considered on KCLU.
8: It's All Things Considered from NPR News. I'm Juana Summers.
9: And I'm Scott Detrow. It's the 100th anniversary of the legendary Route 66. We take a journey down the length of the historic highway.
10: Highway 66 is the main migrant road. Refugees from dust to shrinking land.
8: That story's coming up after the summary of the day's news.
11: Live from NPR News in Washington, I'm Linda Kenyon. A U.S. military base in South Carolina has been renamed after the late U.S. Senator Lindsey Graham. Defense Secretary Pete Hegseth says Joint Base Charleston is now Joint Base Lindsey Graham.
12: Those gray tails that say Charleston now, when they land in far-flung places, will say Graham. The world will remember that name.
11: Joint Base Lindsey Graham includes an Air Force base and a naval weapons station. Graham, who died last month, served in the Air Force, Air National Guard, and Reserves. He also represented South Carolina as a U.S. Senator for 23 years. Before that, he served in the U.S. House of Representatives for 8. The Trump administration is putting more than $180 million towards schools and trade programs in the mining industry. As NPR's Janaki Mehta reports, President Trump wants to boost domestic production of minerals and batteries.
13: The money will go towards 14 mining schools across the country to bolster the mining workforce, which President Trump said was dwindling in the U.S.
14: For years, mining schools and colleges that are essential to training the future leaders of this industry have been absolutely and sadly disappearing.
13: The administration has been pushing to increase the U.S. domestic production of minerals like lithium, graphite, and silicon to build weapons, cars, and semiconductors to compete with China, which dominates the industry. $80 million in grants for these schools is coming from the Pentagon, while the other $100 million will come from the Department of Energy. Janaki Mehta, NPR News.
11: A new proposal will require food manufacturers to notify the FDA before introducing new food additives like colors, flavorings, and sweeteners.

0: An economist, Aniko Ori, says AI could process more data and change prices continuously. But it's unclear whether airline algorithms would push fares higher or lower or offer different prices to different travelers. Ori says regulation is already falling behind.
1: I'm pretty convinced that AI is advancing faster than consumer protection rules. And I think we don't understand many consequences of AI very well yet, in particular in kind of competitive settings.
0: Ori says airlines are especially complicated because prices must account for demand, connecting flights, and the number of seats still available. Windsor Johnston, NPR News.
2: Former Air Force Secretary Frank Kendall says he's consulting with lawyers after the Trump administration revoked his security clearance last week. Kendall, who has been critical of the administration, said he's had his clearance for 60 years and was careful not to say anything that was classified. The Pentagon, on the other hand, alleges that he disclosed sensitive information, especially about Air Force One's capabilities, to the federal media. I'm Linda Kenyon, NPR News in Washington.
3: 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His new book is called The Nerd Reich. 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
9: 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I'm Scott Detrow.
10: And I'm Juana Summers. Jeffrey Epstein allegedly found some of his earliest victims at an elite art school in Michigan, Interlochen Center for the Arts. An independent report commissioned by the school shows that the abuse did not start or end with Epstein. NPR's Ava Berger has the story and a warning. The story contains a description of sexual abuse.
11: Former Interlochen students made some 70 allegations of sexual abuse by nearly 50 adults affiliated with the school. Those allegations are from the 1950s all the way to the 2010s, according to the outside law firm's report. One of the students who was abused is Paul Bush. In 2004, he was recruited to Interlochen at 15 from a dance studio in Dayton, Ohio.
12: It was such an honor. I mean, it was so exciting. It was overwhelming. It was, at that point, my prayers being answered.
11: It would take less than a year for that excitement to be replaced with shame and isolation. Bush is sharing his experience publicly for the first time with NPR. He says the same ballet teacher who recruited him to the boarding school, Thomas Clower, was the one who abused him. Clower showered him with special attention immediately, Bush says. Mentorship, classes, and alone time in Clower's office. Bush describes emails that became more and more personal.
12: It's really hard to differentiate what's appropriate and what's not until it's too late.
11: One cold spring day, Bush, who had turned 16, and a 15-year-old student named Nellie Salisbury went over to Clower's house. Salisbury told NPR she remembers feeling chosen.
13: He's the best dance teacher at Interlochen. Like, he's the one everyone loves.
11: They sat on the couch to watch a movie. Bush says Clower casually put a blanket over the two of them, then molested him.
12: My heart was like beating out of his chest, and I think that's when I was really like, I froze.
11: When Bush recoiled, he says Clower stood up and went to the bathroom. Salisbury remembers Bush turning to her when they were alone. He looked scared, she said.
13: And then Paul looks at me and says, What do I do? Help me.
11: Looking back, Bush said he still struggles to understand how a trusted mentor

0: or at a respected institution could abuse him.
1: He wanted me, and he took me, and it didn't even matter that someone else was watching it happening.
0: Salisbury told her parents, and they called the school. The school later reported it to law enforcement. Bush remembers being called into an administrator's office. School administrators had already called his parents, and Bush says they demanded he tell his parents what happened.
1: The feeling was, I'm in trouble. I'm in trouble. I did something wrong, which is probably the worst thing to feel in that, because that only leads to more shame, guilt, isolation, and fear. You know, I mean, it was just paralyzing.
0: When Interlochen released the outside law firm's report last month, the school named Clower because he pleaded guilty. He was sentenced to 90 days in jail for attempted fourth-degree criminal sexual conduct, a misdemeanor. He was added to a sex offender registry, and Interlochen fired him. Clower did not respond to NPR's requests for comment, but he was teaching youth ballet as of last month, according to social media posts from a Texas dance school called the Ballet Academy of Texas. A parent of a former student at that school, Mike Skaggs, said he confronted Clower last year about his past at Interlochen. Skaggs recorded it.
2: Then the first thing that comes up when you Google your name are those newspaper articles about what happened at that academy.
0: Skaggs says in the recording he saw Clower had pleaded guilty. He'd heard that Clower had previously said the kids made it up, and Clower said that's true. Clower then gave his account of the incident.
3: I was in my house, 30 below zero, and we all got under a blanket, the girl and the boy and me. And I put myself in a place where I was too close to the kids, in that it was, we were freezing. I mean, I didn't even think, oh, this is going to look horrible. That didn't look horrible. What happened was the girl thought that something happened underneath the blanket, and then she called her parents.
0: The ballet school, which listed Clower as an instructor at the time the law firm's report came out, did not respond to NPR's requests for comment. Interlochen says that its school today is, quote, fundamentally different from the one in the report. Interlochen's president, Trey Devi, spoke to NPR member station Interlochen Public Radio.
4: The systems available and the avenues to make reports are clear and they're visible.
0: Bush, the former student who was abused, spent 2 more years at Interlochen, and he said he never received counseling and doesn't remember anyone at the school asking if he was okay. Interlochen wouldn't speak specifically to Bush's case, but apologized for the harm that community members experienced. Now, Bush is 37, and he has spent 21 years reckoning with the abuse at the prestigious boarding school that was supposed to be safe for him. He went to Juilliard and was a professional dancer for over a decade. But behind that success, he masked his emotions with substances and recently completed a recovery program.
1: I don't even know how differently my life would have gone had this event not occurred.
0: He said he feels the report and the school's response to it is not enough for the victims.
1: They get to do the story, they get to edit, and then they get to present it, and then they get to say case closed. That is completely unacceptable because guess what? My life is still open.
0: Interlochen says it's offering future counseling for alumni affected by the abuse. That has come too late for Bush, but he has come forward now, he says, hoping that others who were abused might feel less alone. Ava Berger, NPR News.
5: Americans are increasingly frustrated with the U.S. political system, and a new poll backed by election reformers finds voters are open to some big changes. The survey found majority support for changing the structure of Congress in a way that could curtail partisan redistricting and increase the number of political parties. NPR's Ashley Lopez reports.
6: Dustin Wall is with an advocacy group called Fix Our House. He's been working for years to get lawmakers to consider changes to how the U.S. House is elected. He says voters are frustrated with the status quo.
7: People are understanding that gerrymandering is getting worse, that polarization is getting worse, that elections are less competitive between the two parties than ever before, and so voters are feeling increasingly helpless.
6: One solution he's been pushing is moving Congress toward proportional representation. It's a system used in most democracies that basically elects multiple representatives in a single district, and the seats in that single district are divvied up in proportion to a party's vote share. Wall's group partnered with the liberal think tank New America to pull 1,000 voters on this. Proportional representation was supported by a margin of 2-1. Lee Drutman with New America says that's even though pollsters walked respondents through various trade-offs, including that this system can sometimes lead to more extreme political parties and more parties in general that would have to work together.
8: For every one of those questions, people prefer the proportional system with multiple parties, even if it, you know, leads to coalition government that is maybe not quite as efficient.
6: Jocelyn Kiley with Pew Research Center says, at least in theory, Americans are open to a lot of different reforms.
9: Now, often when things move from theory to practice, they hit some resistance as people want to understand exactly how that reform will impact them.
6: Wall with Fix Our House says alternatives to political systems are not widely discussed in the U.S. In fact, only 2% of participants in the poll could name proportional representation off the top of their heads.
7: But when asked about the kind of underlying values beneath it and the component parts, there was widespread support from all across the political spectrum.
6: There are multiple bills in Congress that would move the U.S. to a proportional representation system. All are backed only by Democrats and therefore face significant hurdles. But Wall and Drotman say this polling shows room for a national conversation. Ashley Lopez, NPR News.
10: You're listening to All Things Considered from NPR News. On a recent whitewater rafting trip, paddlers worked together to stay afloat while bridging personal and political divides. The crews are made up of people from different backgrounds and political ideologies. Kat Bolas from member station WVIA joined them as they navigated the rapids and their differences in the Pennsylvania Poconos.
11: The paddling lesson begins on dry ground as Team Democracy founder Ken Powley stands on the bench of a picnic table. The paddlers, some with years of whitewater experience, others who have never been on a river, sit around him in shorts and sunshirts. They smooth sunscreen onto their faces and legs as he tells them what he learned at a democracy summit.
12: The idea surfaced about how, as Americans, despite all of our differences, we really should try to think and talk and act as if we're all in the same boat together.
11: Powley and his co-founder, Chris Newland, have a combined 100 years of whitewater guide experience. They've been in many boats with many people of many backgrounds over many years. They took the idea from the conference literally and formed Raft for America. They now host floats and conversations on rivers around the country.
12: I'm sure every one of us over the last 10 years has been in a conversation that went south or been afraid to get into a conversation because of what the pushback might be, and we need to get beyond that.
11: At a state park, five strangers assembled to paddle together face their first challenge, launch the red rafts into the Lehigh River. Guide Jerry Downs warns them they might get wet as they push the raft into the cold water. Now seated in the boat, everyone grabs a paddle.
13: If you paddle together, we actually go places.
11: Chris Newland steers the conversation between a Pennsylvania state senator, a Philadelphia Eagles fan, and a Washington, D.C. resident.
14: Have you ever felt misunderstood in a political discussion? And how?
15: Yeah, you never.
16: Every day.
17: I was like,
18: that's why you get paid.
17: Isn't that standard?
11: The more challenging rapids, quiet conversations, but don't stop the paddlers from working together.
13: All right, so we're just going to ride this roller coaster down.
11: Midway through, the paddlers guide the boats to the aptly named Lunch Rock and stop for sandwiches, cookies, and chips. Scott Shigioka, a Hawaii native by way of Los Angeles, who describes himself as queer, sits with Republican State Senator Dave Argel, who grew up in Pennsylvania's coal country. Shigioka admits he's always assumed that Republicans don't care about conservation. Argel told Shigioka about legislation he tried to get passed to clean up trashed tires.
14: That was probably one where, they were probably ranting and raving about, you know, Republicans destroying the environment. But I'm talking about cleaning up tire piles.
11: After lunch, the crews paddled through the last of the rapids. Back at the campground, they change out of wet clothes for a cookout and to continue conversations about what they learned on the river. Nish Bharat is a DACA recipient who came to the U.S. from India when he was 3 years old. He was only nervous to get on the boat because he can't swim. His crewmates were interested in his story.
19: If they run into another dreamer in the future, if they see it on the news, now they're alert to it because they know somebody that's going through that system right now.
11: Wayne Codner is the mayor of a small borough near Allentown.
20: I feel like it's just enhancing my knowledge of what's going on in the world.
11: Codner says folks in his boat discussed farming, the state of the economy, and generational gaps. For NPR News, I'm Kat Bolas in Pennsylvania's Pocono Mountains.
16: Good afternoon, 3:48, and you're listening to KCLU, NPR for the California Coast. I'm Dave Meyer. Last week, a federal judge formally dismissed felony charges against David Hearn, one of the people accused of vandalizing the reflecting pool at the Lincoln Memorial.
18: If it can happen to Davey, it could happen to you or me or anyone.
16: A conversation about the case with Hearn and his lawyer coming up just after 4 here on KCLU. A man who was shot and wounded last week in Ventura has died. The shooting happened August 4th near West Ramona and Riverside Streets. Ventura police were called to the area about 1 a.m. They couldn't find anyone there at the time, but minutes later received word that a shooting victim had been dropped off at the Ventura County Medical Center. The man died at the hospital on Saturday. His name hasn't been released. Detectives aren't talking about what they think happened, but have said that they don't think the incident was a random attack. On the roads right now, a couple big problems out in eastern Ventura County. This is westbound 126 at Center Street in Piru, a multi-vehicle collision being cleared from lanes as we speak. And on the eastbound 126 at Torrey Road, again in the Piru area, multi-vehicle collision, in this case being cleared from the number one lane. Small fire reported on the northbound 101 just north of the 135 in the Los Alamos area. And the southbound 101 looking slow right around Carrillo Street in Santa Barbara now into Montecito. A coastal flood advisory is going into effect at 6 o'clock this evening for southwestern Santa Barbara County area as well as the Ventura County beaches. A downward trend expected to take effect for our daytime temperatures with gradual cooling as the week progresses. Some monsoonal moisture expected to remain in the area through Wednesday, along with a slight chance of a shower or two for our inland and mountain areas. Tonight's lows, mostly 50s and 60s. Tomorrow's high is mostly 70s at the coast, 80s and 90s inland. Right now, 79 degrees in Goleta. We have 77 at Point Magoo and 63 degrees at Morro Bay. Next time on Here and Now, acclaimed author Chang Ray Lee, his new novel, A Tender Age, draws heavily on his childhood memories of Korean summer camp. Take a break with Here and Now, coming up at 10 tomorrow morning, right here on KCLU Public Radio, where NPR for the California Coast.
10: 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I'm Juana Summers.
5: And I'm Scott Detrow. This year marks the 100th anniversary of the legendary Route 66. In 1984, as the last stretch of the highway was being bypassed by the federal interstate system, the Kitchen Sisters, Davia Nelson and Nikki Silva, traveled the length of 66 and made a documentary for NPR. Today, we're re-airing a portion of their homage to this historic American ghost road. Our narrator is actor David Selby.
21: John Steinbeck called it the Mother Road, 66, the first continuous span of paved highway linking east and west. From the corner of Jackson Boulevard and Michigan Avenue in Chicago, it ran more than 2,000 miles to the Pacific Ocean. From its beginnings in the 1920s until the federal interstate system replaced it 50 years later, U.S. 66 was the most traveled route in the country. Today, all that remains are unconnected fragments of the old road and memories of the highway that was once known as the Main Street of America.
22: My first wife and I were eating at Howard Johnson's.
21: Songwriter Bobby Troup.
22: And looking at the road map, and she looked at it and said, why don't you find a song about Route 40? And I said, well, that's kind of silly because we're going to pick up Route 66 right outside of Chicago and then take it all the way into Los Angeles. So we're driving along. She said, get your kicks on Route 66. I said, God, that's a marvelous idea for a song.
23: And then I thought, oh, if you ever plan a motor west, travel my way, take the highway, that's the best, get your kicks on. And I finished, it winds from Chicago to L.A., more than 2,000 miles all the way. They have a scale on road maps, you know. I remember taking a ruler and seeing how many inches it was from Chicago to L.A. and it was over 2,000, over 2,000 miles away. I get your kicks on
24: Route 66. In the year of 1926, when the government named it Route 66, it was barely just Caltrails, but they still called it Route 66. Their ultimate goal was just to have a two-lane paved highway from Chicago to your west coast.
25: That was back when there wasn't any highways hardly, see. 66 was just boards. And one car at a time could travel on those boards, see, over the desert.
21: As work on the highway began, a 66 association was formed by the owners of businesses and attractions to develop and advertise the route. Jack Cutbirth was the executive secretary of the 66 Association for over 30 years. Jack's wife, Gladys.
24: He was called Mr. 66. He promoted it from the time he got up of a morning till he went to bed at night. He just ate it up. He lived it. That was his first love. I came second.
21: Another 66 booster was Lyman Riley, who worked the cave and cavern business in the Ozarks for over 50 years.
0: It was the main street of America. This is what we tried to get people to believe, that, well, you have the side streets and so forth, but the main attractions were all on 66. Grand Canyon, Petrified Forest, Santa Monica Beach.
24: In the early days, they had a lot of curio shops. They were thick between here and California. They would offer anything from a pit full of rattlesnakes to Indian moss.
0: Well, there was one right out of Afton, Oklahoma. They had unusual chickens. Some of them taught the chickens to ring bells, play pianos, and anything to get you to stop so they get you into a bunco game. One of the best ones was at Sanders, Arizona. The signs all along the way, see the burl with a human head.
21: The hard times of the 1930s found thousands of people on the road traveling Route 66. For some, it was a way out, a long path west, away from the dust and depression of Oklahoma, Arkansas, and Texas. For others, like musician Clarence Love, Route 66 was a way of life.
1: First, when I came in, I didn't have any clubs here. So I opened a club. I named the Clarence Love Lounge, and it was an instant hit in the city of Tulsa. Jam session, Lionel Hampton, Buddy Johnson, Route 66 boy, Nat King Cole, top musicians. Those were bands that traveled 66.
2: I remember the particular evening of April the 14th, 1935, that this dust storm here blowed up.
21: Singer and songwriter Woody Guthrie.
2: We had seen dust storms of every other different color, flavor, description, shade, design, and I'm telling you, it got so black when that thing hit, they just said, well, this is the end. This is the end of the world.
3: Where's my folks, Muley?
4: Why, they gone. Going out to California. Your folks, my folks, everybody's folks.
8: When I think of the 30s, the Depression, and the move westward by the Okies, Arkies too, those from Arkansas, to the land of milk and honey, California, all of us think of that highway, Highway 66.
21: Historian and writer Studs Terkel.
8: That's the one that John Steinbeck, of course, memorializes in his great novel of the 30s, The Grapes of Wrath. Highway 66 is the main migrant road. Refugees from dust to shrinking land. 66 is the mother road, the road of flight.
2: That 66 highway, the Will Rogers Road, it's lined with jalopies as far as you can see.
21: Greg Gannon grew up in Chicago, taking family vacations along Route 66.
26: We would take off for our heaven on earth spot, the Mickey Mantle Holiday Inn in Joplin, Missouri. It was a shrine for my brother and I.
27: We had my trophies all around the walls. It was called the dugout, which was the lounge.
21: Mickey Mantle.
28: Yogi Berra on first base, Mickey Mantle.
27: Then we had a Yogi Berra suite and a Billy Martin suite and a Whitey Ford suite. I guess probably the most important thing that ever happened to me is I started playing for the Baxter Springs Whiz Kids. Their ballpark was right on Highway 66. Tom Greenway, who was a Yankee scout, was driving by there one day when we was having a game, and I hit three home runs. All three of them went in the river, which was a long ways off. If it hadn't been for Highway 66, I probably wouldn't have been a Yankee.
21: October 1984.
29: Weekend near Williams, Arizona, the last 5 miles of Route 66 will be bypassed. It will be possible to drive from Chicago to Los Angeles without a stoplight.
21: From John Steinbeck's The Grapes of Wrath.
8: And here's a story you can hardly believe, but it's true and it's funny and it's beautiful. There was a family of 12 and they were forced off the road. They had no car. They built a trailer out of junk and loaded it with their possessions. They pulled it to the site of 66 and waited. And pretty soon, a sedan picked them up. The man who pulled them fed them. And that's true. 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Very few things would teach such faith. the people in flight, from the terror behind. Strange things happen to them, some bitterly cruel and some so beautiful that the faith is refired forever.
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7: Six states hold primary elections Tuesday, and after redistricting in Alabama, some voters are casting ballots for a second time. That's coming up on the next morning edition from NPR News.
16: Tuesday morning until 9, right here on KCLU, 359 now. Let's check your ride. Still big problems out in the Piru area, westbound 126 at Center Street, a multi-vehicle collision being cleared from lanes, and on the eastbound 126 at Torrey Road, got a multi-vehicle collision being cleared from the number one lane there. We are NPR for the California Coast, 88.3 KCLU, FM and HD, Thousand Oaks, 102.3 FM, 1340 AM, KCLU Santa Barbara, 96.7 KSYV Solvang, and 89.7 KCLM and KCLM HD Santa Maria, heard on 92.1 in San Luis Obispo. We're live online at kclu.org. Currently have 73 degrees at the Santa Barbara Airport.
9: My confidence is being tested for sure here in what our nation can withstand.
5: Davey Hearn, the man at the center of the dropped case of alleged reflecting pool vandalism, on what it's like to be targeted by the president.
10: For Monday, August 10th, this is All Things Considered from NPR News.
5: I'm Scott Detrow.
10: And I'm Juana Summers. Ahead, the latest on the earthquake in Colombia and where things stand in the Iran war negotiations.
5: And we'll look ahead to two primary elections.
10: Alabama voters picked their candidates this week in a newly drawn congressional map made possible by a Supreme Court ruling.
12: The fact that the Republicans have an ability to regain the seat is great. I love it.
5: Minnesota voters are casting ballots, too.
10: The state's open Senate race has been defined by this year's ICE operations in the Twin Cities.
13: We can stand with the immigrant community, and not just when it's politically expedient for us.
5: That and more coming up after this newscast.
14: Live from NPR News in Washington, I'm Ryland Barton. Iran says it is close to a final deal with Oman to reopen the Strait of Hormuz, but before that happens, Iran has some tough conditions for the U.S., NPR's Hadil Al-Shalchi reports.
15: Among other demands, Iran wants the U.S. to lift a naval blockade and sanctions and pay it reparations for war damages, high prices for the United States. Asla Aydan Tashbash is a fellow at Brookings Institution who's been following the talks. She says with this set of tough conditions, Iran wants to force President Trump to cave as he heads into the midterms with a weakened economy and an angry base.
17: Iran wants to use this time, use their leverage, but also the midterm calendar for a stronger agreement that establishes their sovereignty over Hormuz.
15: Iran's strategy may come with some of their own risk. If it doesn't strike a deal soon, Iran could face more internal unrest as its economy gets worse. Hadil Al-Shalchi, NPR News, Istanbul.
14: Russia and Ukraine continue to launch deadly airstrikes that the other side simply can't stop. Offensive attacks far outstrip air defenses, and there's no sign this huge gap will be closed anytime soon. Ukraine continues to push for its allies, especially the U.S., to send more Patriot missile systems, but they've been made more scarce by the Iran war, as NPR's Greg Myrie explains.
19: Ukraine has run out of defensive missiles just as Russia is ramping up its production of
0: offensive missiles. Now, about 20 countries have Patriots, but the Trump administration is not sending any of them now. No other country is publicly pledging to help Ukraine. The U.S. stockpiles are way down because of the war in Iran. European countries have provided some previously, but have limited stocks and appear unwilling to part with them now. So Ukraine is talking about building a new anti-missile system with European countries. But this is complicated and will take time. There's talk about testing a new missile, but not until the middle of next year.
14: NPR's Greg Myrie reporting. Nearly 30 years after Tupac Shakur's death, a trial started today for the man accused of orchestrating his killing. Steve Futterman reports.
1: Dozens of potential jurors jammed the courtroom as lawyers began the process of selecting a jury. Dwayne Davis, a former gang leader, is accused of putting together a plot to go after Shakur assaulted another gang member. Some of Shakur's relatives were at the courthouse, including his cousin William Lassane. He is reluctant to call this justice being served.
11: We're here 30 years later, so justice is a little bit weakened. I think now I would prefer to call it accountability, that accountability may be served.
1: The prosecution case will center on Dwayne Davis's own words from his memoir and interviews where he says he supplied the gun that was used. The defense claims those were embellishments and fabrications. For NPR News, I'm Steve Futterman in Las Vegas.
14: This is NPR News.
16: With KCLU News, I'm Dave Meyer. A Ventura County man is facing elder abuse, grand theft, and identity theft charges after detectives say he stole nearly $100,000 from an 89-year-old man. Investigators say in June of 2024, William Lai of Simi Valley was introduced to the victim through a senior citizen's breakfast club. They say Lai helped the victim with his smartphone and in the process resetting the password on his cryptocurrency account. Last September, the victim noticed he was missing a substantial amount of money. He reported it to the Ventura County Sheriff's Office. Detectives working with the county fraud team and the FBI say they discovered nearly $100,000 had been stolen in a string of more than 80 transactions. They say they traced the money to Lai's accounts. The Southern California bald eagle, which became a media star because of its presence in live streams, has died in Ventura County. Jackie died today at the Ojai Raptor Center. She'd been in intensive care there for 3 weeks. She was taken there by biologists after a confrontation in July with some other bald eagles. Despite testing for things like cancer and food poisoning, the team was unable to pinpoint the exact cause of her illness. Her condition deteriorated during the last few days. The Raptor Center issued a statement saying the care team is heartbroken and that it was an extraordinary privilege to care for her. Jackie and her partner, Shadow, became stars as people watched them raise their eaglets via a live stream camera. Biologists think Jackie was about 14 years old. Voters in a Central Coast community are going to be asked to approve a bond measure to fund some major school improvements. KCLU's Ben Hayes reports.
18: Voters will be deciding on an $80 million school bond for Santa Ynez Valley Union High School appearing on the November ballot. The bond will help pay to renovate the campus, which was built in 1937 but has been flagged in need of high priority repairs for almost all facilities across the campus. One board member said the bond would help replace 27 decaying portable classrooms with permanent structures and to develop labs to help students prepare for careers such as welding, automotive repairs, and work in the medical field. The cost to taxpayers would be $21.73 per $100,000 assessed valuation. The bond does require 55% voter approval in order to pass.
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20: It's All Things Considered from NPR News. I'm Scott Detrow.
10: And I'm Juana Summers. We begin this hour with stories about how the Trump administration is responding to unexpected challenges. In a few minutes, we'll hear more about the administration's so far unsuccessful attempts to reopen the Strait of Hormuz 5 months into a war that was supposed to end quickly.
20: But right now, the fight around a smaller body of water. The reflecting pool for the Washington Monument and Lincoln Memorial in Washington, D.C., the one that was overhauled for July 4th, but then algae came back and the new protective coating started peeling under the water.
10: President Trump blamed vandals for the damage, and in the most high-profile case in June, the U.S. attorney in Washington announced a felony charge of destruction of property against a man named David Hearn. Worth pointing out that Hearn was a three-time U.S. Olympian in canoe slalom.
20: Last week, a federal judge formally dismissed that charge after the Department of Justice moved to drop the case, writing that a, quote, botched installation actually caused the damage. Yet President Trump continues to criticize Hearn, writing yesterday on Truth Social that a witness saw him, quote, violently rip the coating. Today, I spoke with Davey Hearn and his legal counsel, Norm Eisen, and I asked him about how this repeated rhetoric from the government is affecting him.
9: It's a hard position to be in as a regular private citizen. Went down to the reflecting pool on a bike ride and just was curious as a concerned citizen about what was happening down there. And, you know, this has just turned into an absurd, farcical situation in our nation's history, I suppose.
20: Yeah. Can you just explain in your words what it was that drew you to the pool, what you physically did or didn't do that day? Because many different interpretations exist out there.
9: Well, I had heard reports for several days, almost a week, I think, that there was a lot of algae blooming in the reflecting pool and that there was a lot of peeling blue coating. I'd been following the renovation project to some extent already because it's kind of right up my alley with the material science type of knowledge I have with my business that I ran.
20: You'd had a waterproofing business of sorts for a long time.
9: Everything you need to build your own canoe or kayak is one of the ways we would describe it.
20: Yeah.
9: And I'll probably leave it to Norm to take it from there.
2: The reason Davey is doing that, Scott, is because the defense team has filed motion after motion proving that the reflecting pool was the same before and after Davey touched it. Our very first motion, filed on July 10th, the day after arraignment, introduced photographic proof into the record that, including using the government's own evidence, that the pool did not change before and after. So we told them in our motions again and again and again on Davey's behalf.
20: Let's talk about U.S. Attorney Jeanine Pirro for a few minutes. I want to start with hearing a clip from that initial press conference when the charges were first unveiled. Let's listen to that for a moment. This is several weeks ago at this point.
3: Because one of the most offensive images that I hold in my mind are the images of national monuments that are being defaced, roped, torn down, graffitied, and damaged by individuals.
20: It was clear that this was taking a turn when you were initially arrested. But I'm wondering, Davey, how you sorted through how this became a top-tier presidential concern and how you sorted through the characterization this quickly turned into when you heard Jeanine Pirro talking about it in that scope, in that scale.
9: I've been a National Park Service volunteer in the Sienna Canal National Historical Park for almost 20 years now. I visited many, many national parks all across the country, traveling with my family over many years when I was young. My father's a field geologist in Northern California and Montana before that. And I am aware of, you know, you're supposed to leave nothing but footprints. That's all ingrained into my psyche from a very young age. So to be accused of damaging a national monument like this is completely outrageous for me.
20: Davey, the question I've been wondering the whole time, and I've wanted to ask you, is whether you personally feel like our government is working for you, whether our system of checks and balances is working for you. Because on one hand, you are charged with this crime that I think by all accounts is not tethered to reality. On the other hand, it falls apart under the scrutiny of our federal court system, and it's dismissed. Yes. Is the system working?
9: Yes. Well, on the one hand, we've got a Kafka-esque, Orwellian situation here, but with the power of the law, the power of the courts, and my wonderful team, I feel very well equipped to contest this, to bring democracy back to me.
20: Has the way you feel about this country that you've represented at the Olympic Games, has it changed at all this summer?
9: My confidence is being tested for sure here in what our nation can withstand. But I don't think people are taking this lying down. I've had so much support from all of my biking buddies, my paddling buddies, my neighborhood friends, of course, my family. It's been an overwhelming feeling. They have my back.
5: It's David Hearn, along with his legal counsel, Norm Eisen. Thanks to both of you for coming in.
2: Thank you.
9: Thank you.
10: Back now to the war with Iran. President Trump insists a deal that will end the war is imminent. But Iran said this weekend the Strait of Hormuz will not open for shipping until the U.S. corrects its behavior, meaning permanently ending the war, lifting the naval blockade on Iranian ports, withdrawing the military from the area, compensating Iran for damages, and lifting sanctions and frozen assets. Those are dramatic demands. So how might the Trump administration respond? Here to help us answer is Wendy Sherman, former U.S. Deputy Secretary of State with the Biden administration. Thanks for being here.
3: Good to be with you.
10: So, Wendy, I have to say, just listing all of those demands out, that seems incredibly steep. What's your read on what Iran's strategy is here?
3: I think Iran feels that it is holding all of the cards right now. President Trump has responded to those demands with demands of his own, saying that Iran owes the United States money for all of the harm it's done over so many years. And there's no question that Iran has been responsible for the death of many Americans and for damages around the world. But where we are right now, Juana, is really no war, no peace. The Strait of Hormuz remains closed. The United States is not likely to meet these new demands. Mm-hmm. The president has said he's going to wait for economic harm to finally get Iran to come to the table. I think he's got a long wait.
10: Yeah, you mentioned that. I mean, Iran itself is dealing with more severe economic distress, including severe inflation as a result of the U.S. blockade, as well as sanctions. How big of a factor are those domestic elements in further talks as we look ahead here?
3: Well, there's certainly a factor, and sanctions and economic pressure sometimes do bring people to a negotiating table. But one thing the Trump administration has never understood is that Iran is a culture of resistance. That's what created the revolution in 1979. It is now run by what I call the hardliners, mm-hmm. the Islamic Revolutionary Guard Corps. And they are not in any rush, nor do they particularly care about their own people. What they care about is control of the Strait of Hormuz, which they have. President Trump took us to war, a war of choice. The Strait of Hormuz was open before that war. It is now not only closed, but in the hands of Iran.
10: I mean, this war has been going on for more than 5 months now, and we've heard President Trump claim that a deal is imminent several times. Of course, there has not been one. And I know, Wendy, that you have sat across the table from Iranian diplomats in high-stakes bargaining situations like this one. So given that background and that experience, what do you think it is that's going on behind the scenes that is preventing a lasting deal?
3: Well, there's no doubt that Pakistan, even Turkey, Oman, are trying to get the parties through back channels to come to some agreement around the Strait of Hormuz, but I don't see it as imminent. In fact, the Iranians' leader, Mashtaba, has just appointed really hardline leaders of the Islamic Revolutionary Guard Corps and other high-ranking positions in the government, so I don't see Iran backing down. They can get enough of their own oil out through nefarious means, and they know they have the whole world hanging on what they're going to do. They are very tough negotiators. Sitting across the table from them is no easy feat. It took us 18 months to get to the Joint Comprehensive Plan of Action.
10: Yeah.
3: I don't see anything happening anytime soon. Sadly, I wish the president mm-hmm. Would find his way to get the Strait open for the good of Americans' gasoline prices and grocery prices. But I don't see him being willing to do what's necessary to make that happen and to bring this war to an end.
10: Wendy, we've got just about a minute left here. I will note that you were the lead negotiator on the JCPOA under President Obama. What would it mean for U.S.-Iran relations to end this conflict without nuclear provisions?
3: It would be pretty devastating. It's true that the 60% highly enriched uranium is under rubble right now, but you can't bomb away knowledge. Iran knows how it knows what to do and is likely to put whatever economic means they have towards rebuilding their nuclear capability. And
4: I think this hardline government will probably decide the only deterrent it needs is a nuclear weapon. So it's quite serious.
10: Wendy Sherman, former U.S. Deputy Secretary of State, thanks so much.
4: Thank you.

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1: Good afternoon. Time 4:18 now on your Monday. I'm Dave Meyer. And we've got a coastal flood advisory going into effect at 6 o'clock this evening for the southern Santa Barbara County coast, as well as the Ventura County beaches. A downward trend is expected to take effect for our daytime temperatures, with gradual cooling as the week progresses. Some monsoonal moisture is expected to remain in our area through Wednesday, along with a slight chance of a shower for inland and mountain areas. Tonight's low is mostly in the 50s and 60s. Tomorrow's highs, 70s at the coast, 80s and 90s inland. Right now, we have 79 degrees in Goleta and 63 in Morro Bay. On the roads right now, on the westbound 126 at Center Street in Piru, they've cleared the multi-vehicle collision. Still, we're working a problem on the eastbound 126 at Torrey Road in Piru again. Multi-vehicle collision in the number one lane. Southbound 101 at the northbound 33 in Ventura got a two-vehicle collision on the right shoulder.
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0: 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And from the estate of Joan B. Kroc, whose bequest serves as an enduring investment in the future of public radio and seeks to help NPR be the model for high-quality journalism in the 21st century. This is NPR.
1: 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I'm Scott Detrow.
2: And I'm Juana Summers. Some voters in Alabama will be casting ballots for a second time in a congressional primary Tuesday. The special election is the result of redistricting pushed through after the U.S. Supreme Court removed race as a consideration for drawing district lines, but allowed for partisan gerrymandering. NPR's Debbie Elliott reports.
3: And we have some information.
4: Willie Dixon and Mary Gatson are sitting in the fellowship hall of Beulah Primitive Baptist Church in Lowndes County, awaiting a congressional town hall and discussing the last-minute changes to Alabama's voting landscape.
5: I think we're in the same congressional district.
6: No, I don't think so. Once they draw the lines, it's going to be different.
4: Mary Gatson is right. Under new maps adopted by the Alabama legislature in May, Lowndes County is moving from the 7th congressional district to the 2nd. Dixon and Gatson worry the outcome will be to disperse and discourage black voters who tend to vote Democratic.
5: Create enough chaos, people will give up and go home.
6: I think it's very inappropriate. It's the wrong time. No. That's politics, though. That's the name of the game.
5: It's not fair, yeah, by no means.
6: It's not fair. It never has been.
4: They say the fight is nothing new, pointing to Lowndes County's strategic location along the Selma to Montgomery Voting Rights March, a movement that led to passage of the 1965 Voting Rights Act. But in April, the U.S. Supreme Court dismantled a key section of the act when it ruled in a Louisiana case that it's unconstitutional to draw district lines based on race, prompting several southern states to rush to redistrict before midterm elections to consolidate Republican power.
7: This is not about no representation or some representation. It's about fair representation.
4: Democratic Congresswoman Terry Sewell is one of two black Democrats in Alabama's congressional delegation. The other five are all white Republicans. This in a state where black people make up a little over a quarter of the population.
7: It's unacceptable that we are living in an era where the Supreme Court has said that as long as a state articulates a legitimate partisan reason for redrawing a map or drawing a map, that it's okay, even if it discriminates against minorities.
4: The new map creates the most difficult path to re-election for the state's other black member of Congress, Shamari Figures, in the 2nd District. He was first elected in 2024 after black voters sued and federal courts ruled that Alabama's congressional map was discriminatory. Judges created a new district that included the mostly black cities of Mobile and Montgomery. But now the district no longer includes Mobile, Figures' hometown. Even with the odds against him, he's not giving up.
8: There's been a lot of efforts by some to paint this district as a lost cause, yeah, saying that we lost a majority black seat in the state of Alabama. Well, neither is true. The seat was never majority black. It's currently about 47% black. The new district takes that down to about 40% black. And so we represent everybody.
4: Figures is uncontested for the Democratic nomination, but with the promise of a flipped district, now 6 Republicans are running in tomorrow's primary. Before redistricting, there was only one, 29-year-old Hampton Harris.
9: I qualified for this district, got the Supreme Court ruling, qualified for the new district. I was running at one point in essentially half the state, so I was confused as the candidate. For the people that don't really pay attention to politics, I'm sure it's going to be extremely confusing.
4: He's also a little worried about turnout in the sweltering August heat on full display here in Eufaula, Alabama, where he's come for a candidate forum hosted by Barber County Republicans.
10: We're getting about ready to start, but we've got food in the back, if you will.
4: A big tent is set up behind a historic mansion, the tables adorned with red, white, and blue flowers. Before things get started, candidate Joshua McKee chats with local officials.
11: I'm glad that we've got maps that represent the people now.
12: Well, exactly.
10: Whoever would have thought
11: We don't have anything in common with Mobile, Alabama.
12: No.
11: It's the stupidest thing.
4: Barber County Commissioner Jerry McGilvray is referring to the fact that under the previous map, this East Alabama town on the Georgia state line was in the same district as coastal Mobile on the west side of the state near Mississippi.
13: Both of them.
10: Yeah, they don't want to hear about shrimp boats and deep sea fishing.
4: He says this region is more aligned with rural agricultural interests. The front runner in the contest is State Representative Rhett Marks, a businessman from Enterprise, Alabama, who has President Trump's endorsement. After redistricting, he switched from running in the first congressional district in May to this newly drawn second district. Marks calls it a great opportunity.
14: Well, this has been the way this district has been drawn for a long time, generations. And the fact that the Republicans have an ability to regain the seat is great. I love it.
4: It's not just for Alabama, Mark says, but control of Congress could be at stake. Debbie Elliott, NPR News, Eufaula, Alabama.
1: A powerful and deadly 7.4 magnitude earthquake struck Colombia this morning. Reports are still coming in from western Colombia. Authorities say dozens of buildings have collapsed, trapping people inside and forcing thousands to evacuate. NPR's Carrie Kahn reports.
15: The quake struck at 7:34 in the morning just as commuters headed to work. And as seen in this video posted on social media, students were filing into a school in the western Colombian city of Manizales. People scream and grab onto signs and light posts as cars and buses wobble on undulating streets. A large wing of a tall building teeters, then separates and crashes to the ground, sending a huge plume of dust into the sky. Alejandro Eder, the mayor of Cali, Colombia, says the situation is fluid right now, with rescue crews dispersed throughout the city of around 2 million residents. Speaking to Caracol TV, Eder lists the damages, including more than two dozen buildings collapsed. But he's interrupted by the local newscaster. Rescuers had just pulled an elderly woman alive from a crumbled apartment building. She had been trapped for 4 hours under the rubble. Videos throughout the day show large crowds gathering at sites in other cities, too, trying to remove survivors trapped under large piles of concrete and twisted metal. Colombia's new far-right president, just sworn into office on Friday, says he's personally overseeing the disaster. Secretary of State Marco Rubio posted on X that the Trump administration, quote, stands ready to support the people of Colombia and its new president. The disaster comes less than 2 months since Venezuela was hit by a deadly quake, killing more than 6,000 people. But Lucy Jones, a renowned seismologist at the California Institute of Technology, says the two quakes are not connected. Just a random yet unfortunate coincidence.
16: So even though this is a 7.4, the maximum shaking was much less than it was in Venezuela.
15: That's because the Colombia quake struck some 65 miles deep, which Jones says can limit damage, but millions of people have been affected by it in some of Colombia's biggest cities. Carrie Kahn, NPR News, Rio de Janeiro.

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1: Six states hold primary elections Tuesday. Some Alabama residents are voting for a second time due to redistricting after the Supreme Court gutted the Voting Rights Act.
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4: This week on This American Life. 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
8: 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I'm Scott Detrow.
9: And I'm Juana Summers. Syria's long civil war inflicted brutal damage on many fronts,
8: including on the country's priceless ancient antiquities.
10: They have tanks here, they have the army, they can rogue, they did anything.
9: A year and a half after the fighting ended, new threats have emerged.
8: That story after this news.
11: Live from NPR News in Washington, I'm Linda Kenyon. We'll be getting some new data this week on the cost of living. NPR's Scott Horsley has a preview.
12: The report is expected to show that consumer prices in July were up about 3.4% from a year ago. That would be a slightly smaller annual increase than we saw in June, but inflation's still uncomfortably high. And now the job market is also showing some signs of weakness. Last week we learned that employers cut 23,000 jobs in July. And more than 250,000 people dropped out of the workforce last month. Employers are not having to pay as much to attract workers these days. Average wages were up just 3.2% over the last 12 months. So when prices are going up faster than wages, it's no wonder a lot of people feel like they're falling behind.
11: The price of gas, for example, is up due to the war against Iran, and that is creating more inflationary pressures. A new report from an outside law firm hired by the Interlochen Center for the Arts finds sexual abuse allegations that span seven decades. The elite Michigan art school is where Jeffrey Epstein allegedly found some of his earliest victims. NPR's Ava Berger spoke with a victim of abuse at that school.
13: In 2005, 2 months after he turned 16, Paul Bush was molested by his Interlochen ballet teacher. The teacher later pleaded guilty to the abuse.
14: I don't even know how differently my life would have gone had this event not occurred.
13: The big question is, how could this happen at such a well-known institution, a place with successful alums such as Chapel Roan and Josh Groban? The report's findings and Bush's experience provide some indications. In many cases, adults were able to meet alone with students. At the same time, the children at the school had limited communication with their families. They were vulnerable because of their age, sexual identities, and lack of experience, and some were scared to report their abuse. Ava Berger, NPR News.
11: This is NPR News. Polling shows most Americans believe young adults have a harder time than their parents did. NPR's Jennifer Ludden says many parents are still supporting their adult children.
15: When Mabel Lego and her husband retired to South Carolina this year, they made sure there was room for their 39-year-old son who lives with them. His job paid

0: they give even when it hurts their own budget. Jennifer Ludden, NPR News.
1: 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Encouraging customers to mend worn clothes instead of buying new ones may seem like a counterproductive sales strategy, but the fashion industry faces intensifying pressure to reduce its impacts on the environment. Luxury fashion houses and some retailers like Patagonia have offered product repairs for decades. I'm Linda Kenyon, NPR News in Washington.
2: Paper checks might feel a little bit vintage nowadays, kind of retro, but that's not necessarily bad.
3: It's important as an academic to point out that there are advantages of some of, we'll call it, more of the old-fashioned ways.
2: I'm Kai Ryssdal. To abolish or not to abolish paper checks, that's next time on Marketplace.
4: Tonight from 6:30 to 7, right after All Things Considered on KCLU Public Radio. 4:34 now on your Monday. Quick check of the roads. The roadway is clear eastbound 126 at Torrey Road in Piru. However, crews are still on scene of a multi-vehicle collision there. And southbound 101 at the northbound 33 in Ventura, got the two-vehicle collision there on the right shoulder of the roadway. Southbound 101 now slow at Carrillo Street in Santa Barbara, down into the Montecito construction zone. And northbound 101 looking slow at Carmen Drive in Camarillo.
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6: This is All Things Considered from NPR News. I'm Juana Summers.
7: And I'm Scott Detrow. Today, President Trump signed a new executive order that once again tries to scramble how children are vaccinated against dangerous infectious diseases in the United States. The move is being welcomed by vaccine critics, but it's being condemned by many public health and infectious disease authorities. NPR health correspondent Rob Stein joins us now. Hi, Rob.
8: Hey there, Scott.
7: So the administration has been trying to make drastic changes in childhood vaccinations since Trump returned to office. What does this latest order say?
8: Yeah, so this order is essentially trying to once again rip up what's known as the childhood vaccine schedule, which is basically the Bible that pediatricians have been following for decades to protect kids against a long list of very dangerous infections. You know, that includes measles, mumps, tetanus, polio, and whooping cough. These diseases terrorized parents and children for generations, but had largely been vanquished by vaccines. But this executive order would upend all that. It would reduce the number of federally recommended vaccines from 17 to 11. Vaccines against diseases like measles, mumps, and whooping cough would still be recommended, but immunizations for potentially life-threatening diseases like hepatitis and RSV would only be recommended for kids who are at a high risk, and others, like for rotavirus, flu, and COVID-19, would be left to individual parents to decide with their doctors. But that's not all that this would do, Scott.
7: Okay, tell me what else it would be doing.
8: So it calls for breaking up the so-called MMR vaccine. That shot protects kids against measles, mumps, and rubella in one shot. This executive order calls for administering those shots separately so they can be spaced out over multiple visits. Here's what Trump said during the Oval Office signing today.
9: Large amounts of vaccine, large amounts of, like, vats of vaccine are currently pumped into your child's body. And we're doing 20% of that at each visit. And we'll let time elapse between visits so the body can handle this massive amount of fluid being pumped in.
8: This order would also call for steps to reduce state requirements for vaccines to attend school.
7: I mentioned the reaction at the top. Tell me a little more about what people are saying.
8: Yeah, so anti-vaccine advocates are thrilled, as you might expect. I talked with Brian Hooker. He's the chief scientific officer at the group Children's Health Defense.
10: I'm very happy with the change. I'm very happy that I believe that gold standard science is being done, and we need to, you know, leave no stone unturned. Our children deserve nothing less.
8: But the move is being considered.

0: condemned by most infectious disease and public health experts. They say the safety and effectiveness of vaccines has been proven beyond question, and what the administration is doing will just sow more doubt and confusion among parents. Here's Dr. Andrew Racine from the American Academy of Pediatrics.
1: What's going to happen tomorrow morning when parents walk into their pediatrician's office and ask, well, there's this new executive order. Is there something that's happened that I don't know about? Is there some change that I'm not aware of? Is there something that is different today than yesterday? And the answer to that is no. The science about vaccines and their efficacy has not changed.
0: And Racine and others are especially worried because, you know, dangerous childhood diseases like measles and whooping cough are already resurging.
2: Given all of those questions, walk me through what happens next.
0: Well, first of all, I should say there's currently no way to break up the vaccinations into more individual shots. They just aren't available in this country, and it would take years to make them available. And chances are that this move will be challenged in court like the previous attempts to do this sort of thing. A federal judge in Boston blocked the last attempt, and that litigation is still moving through the courts.
2: NPR health correspondent Rob Stein, thanks so much.
0: You bet, Scott.
3: When Minnesota became the epicenter of the Trump administration's immigration crackdown, it changed the race for the state's open Senate seat. In the Democratic Party, it's another matchup between a progressive candidate and a more moderate opponent. But this one is shaping up to be less about affordability and more about immigration, as Minnesota Public Radio's Clay Masters reports.
4: Now we can have a line.
5: About 50 volunteers for Congresswoman Angie Craig's Senate primary campaign gather at a backyard barbecue on Saturday afternoon. They're eating burgers and hot dogs before knocking doors in the Twin Cities suburb of Brooklyn Park. Craig shows up and someone hands her a beer.
6: Oh my goodness. Well, I've been waiting all cycle to say this.
5: She takes a sip.
6: Hold my beer.
5: Craig gives a fiery speech about pushing back against the Trump administration and how she continues to win the state's most competitive congressional seat.
6: Nobody thought a Democrat could win the 2nd District. And to be fair, nobody thought a lesbian mother of four could win the 2nd District. But we came running.
5: Craig's electability is one of the pitches volunteer Jerry Gale makes on voters' doorsteps.
7: One of the issues we have in Minnesota is the separation between the metro area and greater Minnesota. And Angie has shown that ability to reach across that area in her congressional district.
5: Craig talks about how she's better equipped to win in November over her primary opponent, Lieutenant Governor Peggy Flanagan. Craig says Flanagan is more vulnerable because Trump and his allies have targeted Minnesota because of widespread fraud in state and federal social services.
8: I haven't been running the state for the last 8 years, and so Republicans are going to have a really tough time getting that attack to stick to me.
5: The congresswoman does not bring up immigration in this backyard, which is front and center for voters, seeing ads on the issue constantly. Craig voted in favor of a Trump-backed immigration law, one she says she regrets. Flanagan brings that vote up regularly on the campaign trail.
9: We can stand with the immigrant community, and not just when it's politically expedient for us. And that should be the expectation we have of our leaders.
5: That's Flanagan speaking with campaign supporters Saturday at a St. Paul bar. This is a notable spot because it became a meeting place for concerned neighbors to get organized during the Trump administration's immigration crackdown here. Flanagan says many of those people are now campaigning for her.
10: A lot of those folks who've been part of responding to Operation Metro Surge, to looking out for their neighbors, have now hit the doors because I think that they know that that's a pretty significant contrast in this race.
5: Flanagan earned the endorsement of Minnesota's Democratic Party at its convention earlier this year. Craig did not attend. Many of the delegates were frustrated by Craig's vote on that immigration bill, like daycare center director Kylie Cooper.
10: I understand the value of wanting to kind of toe a line and not take a stance or upset certain extremes, but I had families that were in absolute fear, and to tell them, like, well, we're not going to take a stance on that, or we're not going to be brave, or whatever that was, just wasn't cutting it for me.
5: While the campaigns are talking about electability and immigration, Democratic strategist Abu Amara says it's all about the president in this historically blue state.
11: Donald Trump is the weather in this election, right? The atmospherics. Democrats are trying to figure out, am I going to bring my umbrella? Am I going to wear shorts? Donald Trump is the center of the universe in terms of taking him on, taking back the Senate, so that all of a sudden Democrats have power to do things moving forward.
5: The president is why Craig focuses on her past opposition to his administration, and it's why Flanagan keeps bringing up Trump's immigration policies that boiled over here last winter. For NPR News, I'm Clay Masters in St. Paul.

0: You're listening to All Things Considered from NPR News. Warnings about low T, low testosterone are all over social media, and the military plans to start screening service members for their hormone levels. NPR's Will Stone reports on who really needs testosterone therapy.
1: A few times, Jamin Brombot suspected he might have low testosterone, so he got his numbers checked. Turned out they were normal.
2: It was more my sleep and stress and everything else that was causing these symptoms. So
1: Brombot is a urologist at Orlando Health in Florida, so he knows what to look for. Depressed mood, fatigue, reduced libido, weight gain, trouble concentrating, all of these can be signs.
2: Most of the questions are so vague, so it can also be very situational.
1: That's why guidelines recommend that men get tested twice and evaluated by a clinician to consider all the possible causes. Unfortunately, Brombot says that's not always happening.
2: Testosterone has gotten a bad rap because you can just walk into these clinics, get testosterone. They don't even do all the testing. They don't do the follow-up.
1: In fact, one study published in 2022 sent secret shoppers to online clinics. It found most were ready to prescribe, even though the patient in question had normal levels. Social media is full of low T content. It's often framed as a crisis of masculinity, even for younger men. Some clinics tap into these fears and pitch testosterone for optimization, longevity, confidence, focus, and strength.
3: The goal of testosterone therapy isn't peak performance. It's not some drug to promise this fountain of youth.
1: Dr. Helen Burney is director of male sexual and reproductive medicine at Indiana University.
3: It is restoring normal physiology in men who have a true deficiency.
1: She says testosterone isn't just about sexual health either.
3: It's really, really important for our overall health, for muscle, for bone, for energy, for moods.
1: The underlying causes for testosterone deficiency vary. There are some relatively rare medical conditions, for example, related to genetics. For most men, it's not that. Testosterone declines with age, but Burney says in younger and middle-aged men, it's related to more than aging. Obesity, diabetes, sleep apnea, and other medical conditions can all contribute. And while you can try to correct those issues first, that's not always realistic.
3: Think of the 60-year-old guy who's got low testosterone. He's tired. He's overweight. You know, he feels terrible. And now I'm telling him, go to the gym, man. Go work out. Well, it's kind of like pushing a huge boulder up and up Battle Hill, right?
1: So she says sometimes a patient can start testosterone therapy while making these other lifestyle changes too. There are downsides. It suppresses sperm production and over time can lead to permanent infertility. About a decade ago, concerns about heart attack and stroke led drug makers to launch a big safety study. That ultimately did not find an increased risk of major cardiovascular events, though it did find some other harms like fractures. Dr. Steven Nissen is a cardiologist at the Cleveland Clinic who led that trial. He points out they used a gel, not injectables, and made sure testosterone levels did not go above the upper limit of normal.
4: We used the drug in a very specific way, and we have a very reasonable answer. But I would not feel good if our study resulted in the unrestrained use of testosterone in ways that we didn't study.
1: It's a message that can be tough to get across in a culture brimming with high T content. Will Stone, NPR News.
5: Good afternoon. 4:48 on your Monday, and you're listening to KCLU, NPR for the California coast. Texas has the fastest growing data center market in the U.S., but despite Governor Abbott's call to pause on development, some Texans are skeptical.
6: To call a special session. I'm not sure how you impose the requirements that his edict seems to want to impose.
5: That story coming up in just a few minutes after the 5 o'clock news on KCLU. A man who was shot and wounded last week in Ventura has died. The shooting happened August 4th near West Ramona and Riverside Streets. Ventura police were called to the area at around 1 a.m. They couldn't find anyone there at the time, but minutes later they received word that a shooting victim had been dropped off at the Ventura County Medical Center. The man died at the hospital on Saturday. His name hasn't been released. Detectives aren't talking about what they think happened, but have said they don't think the incident was a random attack. On the roads right now, crews still on scene on the eastbound 126 at Torrey Road in Piru. Although the roadway is clear, the multi-vehicle collision is being cleared from the number one lane, or actually has been cleared. Southbound 101 at the northbound 33 in Ventura got the two-vehicle collision on the right side. And eastbound 118 slow and go right now all the way from the 23 over to Erringer Road in Simi Valley. The coastal flood advisory goes into effect at 6 this evening for the southwestern Santa Barbara County coast and Ventura County beaches. A downward trend expected to take effect for our daytime temperatures with gradual cooling as the week progresses. Some monsoonal moisture expected to remain in our area through the week, along with a slight chance of a shower or two for inland and mountain areas. Tonight's lows, mostly 50s and 60s. Tomorrow's highs, 70s at the coast, 80s and 90s inland. Right now, we've got 81 degrees in Santa Barbara. It's 78 in Ventura and 77 degrees in Santa Maria. Journalist Gil Duran has spent years following a small group of Silicon Valley billionaires. He claims they're at war with the American democracy and are winning. Coming up on the next Fresh Air, he talks about what he's learned. Join us at 7 tonight right here on KCLU, NPR for the California Coast.

0: 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I'm Scott Detrow.
1: And I'm Juana Summers. During Syria's civil war, the country's archaeologists risked and sometimes lost their lives in an effort to save tens of thousands of ancient relics across the country from war. But as NPR's Emily Fang reports, since the end of that war more than a year and a half ago, cultural heritage experts are warning that Syria's antiquities are facing new dangers.
2: In times of old, the Syrian town of Marat al-Numan was famed for its colored stone, which went into its breathtaking Byzantine-era mosaics. Before the war, visitors from the world over came to see them. But by 2012 came Syria's civil war, and Marat al-Numan in northwest Syria became a battleground between rebels and government soldiers.
3: They did not care. No museum, no culture.
2: This is Abdelhai Kador, a guide who used to take tourists to visit the mosaics regularly before the war. He points to where a large floor mosaic once was, now trampled by tanks.
3: They have tanks here, they have the army, they can broke, they did anything.
2: Majd Mazloum, one of the museum's caretakers, says local residents tried to protect the surviving mosaics afterwards. By removing them, wrapping them in mesh, and hiding them. But now that the war is over, these mosaics and Syria's enormous store of ancient treasures are at risk from something else. From looting. Drive across the Syrian countryside outside the ancient cities of Damascus and Aleppo, and you will see fresh holes, mostly dug by hand by Syrians who are treasure hunting. Kador demonstrates how looting happens. We're now on the grounds of Sirjila, a city built in the 5th century but abandoned more than 1,200 years ago. And as we walk through the stone ruins, he pauses every few seconds to tap the earth with a wooden stick. He says for looters, that hollow sound means there could be an empty space underneath, perhaps containing pottery or gold. And soon we come across some haphazardly dug holes.
4: Here's one right in front of me now. Pretty shallow. They must have dug just a few days ago. It looks like they found a jar, broke it open, and took whatever was inside.
2: Heritage experts are worried about this looting.
5: I mean, looting, unfortunately, has exploded since the fall of the regime.
2: This is Amr al-Azim. He's a Syrian archaeology professor at Shawnee State University in Ohio and a longtime advisor to Syria's Museums and Antiquities Agency.
6: Looking at essentially Facebook and other social media platforms.
2: Before arriving in Syria, he showed me public social media groups with hundreds, sometimes thousands of members, featuring artifacts touted as Roman, Byzantine, and Ottoman. These groups have posted more looted Syrian origin antiquities for sale in the last year than any year during the Civil War. That's according to the Antiquities Trafficking and Heritage Anthropology Research Project, or AFAR, a group Azam's part of that's tracking antiquities trafficking. In Syria, Azam says everyone essentially lives on top of an archaeological site, so looting is an easy way to make money.
5: The deterioration in the economic situation.
2: When the economy has stalled since the war ended, and there is little enforcement of long-standing anti-looting laws.
5: Still fairly, you know, fragile security conditions.
2: As the new government struggles to assert control over the country. Ayman Mustafa Nabo, deputy director at Syria's Museums and Antiquities Agency, said in response to an NPR request for comment that the country is making progress in controlling looting. Looting had skyrocketed immediately after the Assad regime collapsed, but Nabo said there's been a, quote, gradual but substantial decline in looting during the second year of the new government, largely because state security forces are working with the Interior Ministry to crack down. Azam disagrees that things are getting better, but he says Syrian authorities are doing what they can with limited resources. He argues cultural preservation is central to helping Syrians heal from a civil war that pitted communities against one another and ruptured society along multiple lines.
5: Social, economic, sectarian, ethnic. When so much has happened to us, the only shared common denominator I see today is our shared common history, our shared past.
2: But even antiquities in Syria's museums are at risk of theft and degradation from moisture and heat. This includes the tens of thousands of statues, cuneiform tablets, and other priceless antiquities saved during the war, an effort in part organized by Mamoun Abdelkarim.
6: In 2012, we preserved all the objects underground in the warehouses.
2: Abdelkarim was Syria's Director General of Antiquities and Museums in Damascus during the first half of the Civil War. He spearheaded an ambitious operation to ferry every museum's cache of ancient objects to the capital for safe storage.
6: Despite the war, the violent, we transported 24,000 objects to Damascus, Homs 15,000, Hama Museum 5,000.
2: And here in Damascus, all of those items remain in storage until the day Syria's museums are restored and their treasures can be safely displayed once again. But that day is likely years off.
5: These all have objects which are stored in them.
2: Hazem recently gave me a tour of the subterranean depths under Damascus's National Museum. A lack of money to fix it means much of the museum remains closed to the public.
4: There are these green army ammunition cases stacked up along the sides of the hallway. But inside, it's not ammunition, it's artifacts.
2: Artifacts. Some of the 3 truckloads of statues, reliefs, and mosaics from the ancient city of Palmyra, evacuated by Abdelkarim the night before the extremist group ISIS captured the city for the first time in 2015. That same year, ISIS executed one of Abdelkarim's colleagues, a prominent archaeologist named Khalid al-Assad, because he refused to tell the militants where they had hidden Palmyra's antiquities.
5: Palmyra, there's one that's up in here.
2: We lift the wooden lid of one of the ammunition boxes.
4: Oh, wow, there's just...
5: Yeah, just a stone...
4: Stone pillars?
5: Stone, no, it's a stone relief.
4: Stone reliefs inside?
5: Carving, yeah, of a face of a woman.
2: It's a funerary statue, taken from a Palmyran tomb built nearly 2,000 years ago. The likeness of this long-dead woman, bejeweled and in a headdress, looks up at us, nestled in foam. She's been locked away in this basement for more than 10 years, waiting patiently to be seen. Emily Fang, NPR News, Damascus, Syria.

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3: Six states hold primary elections Tuesday, and after redistricting in Alabama, some voters are casting ballots for a second time. That's coming up on the next morning edition from NPR News.
2: Tuesday morning until 9, right here on KCLU, where the time is 4:59. Quick check of the roads. Not much has happened since last we spoke. Eastbound 126 at Torrey Road in Piru. Roadway is clear following a multi-vehicle collision there in the number one lane. Still working a problem, though, in Ventura. This is southbound 101 at the northbound 33. It's a two-vehicle collision. It appears to be on the right shoulder at this time. 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
4: Russia and Ukraine can increasingly conduct airstrikes that hit far inside each other's countries.
0: We will hear from NPR correspondents in both nations.
4: It's Monday, August 10th, and this is All Things Considered from NPR News. I'm Juana Summers.
0: And I'm Scott Detrow. First to China, where courts in several cities have ruled in favor of workers displaced by artificial intelligence.
4: Even so, workers there have a lot to be anxious about.
5: If you compare to Europe, to the U.S., to some extent, it is even more protective for employees.
0: Also, monarch butterfly populations in North America have been on the decline.
4: But recently, there's been some good news.
6: Conservation does seem to be having an effect, although, you know, it still doesn't look great for the monarchs in the future.
0: First, this newscast.
7: Live from NPR News in Washington, I'm Ryland Barton. President Trump is dismissing Iran's demands that the U.S. pay for devastation caused by 5 months of war in exchange for reopening the Strait of Hormuz.
8: They asked for money for the damage that we've done. I said, that's a good idea. Well, we're going to ask for money for the damage they've done over a 50-year period.
7: Trump said Iran should pay for hundreds of American troops killed and wounded by Iran-backed militants over several decades. Iran has said the U.S. will need to provide reparations and end sanctions and military threats before the strait is opened. It's been effectively blocked since the U.S. and Israel began the war in February, pushing up oil prices and inflation. The State Department says it has revoked more than 175,000 visas as part of an immigration crackdown by the Trump administration. NPR's Michelle Kellerman reports.
9: In a fact sheet touting the new figures, the State Department says a majority of the visas were revoked due to what it calls law enforcement encounters, though it didn't say how many foreign nationals were actually convicted of such crimes, which include assault, drunk driving, child abuse, and fraud. The statement highlights the decision to revoke visas of those who the Trump administration believes celebrated the assassination of Charlie Kirk last year. Secretary of State Marco Rubio has also determined some Iranians and a Cuban official accused of influence operations can be deported. The department says it is on track to beat last year's record numbers of visa revocations. Michelle Kellerman, NPR News, the State Department.
7: The extreme heat across the U.S. this summer has broken records. That's according to a new report from federal forecasters. As NPR NPR's Lauren Sommer reports.
10: Temperatures were hotter than average across almost the entire lower 48 states in July. On average, it was 3 degrees hotter than normal, according to a report from the National Oceanic and Atmospheric Administration. That set a new record, making it the warmest July in the U.S. in 132 years of record keeping. Nighttime temperatures were also the warmest on record, which exacerbates the impacts of heat waves since things don't cool down as much. The records were most extreme in the inner Mountain West. Wyoming saw its hottest month of any month recorded. That drying heat has driven up the risk of wildfires across the western U.S. Lauren Sommer, NPR News.
7: A judge has temporarily blocked New York City.